0: There's actually a deeper, rich feeling that you actually want behind the things. And the inner wisdom coaches us towards different strategies and different goals to get really clear with sort of the truest, richest feeling of, I think, connection with our divine, probably service to others, so we get nudged along our life path. And then also full connection with our innate wisdom, that once we realize, hey, wow, this whole thing is like the dream of life is actually something I can be quite free of. I still have to be in the play as one of the actors, but I don't have to get buffered around by every little scene and stressed and wiped out. You can have a little more, I guess, witness approach. And the inner guidance or dreams, I guess, is a specific form of that. They're always coaching us towards that, but they nudge us. They give hints. They want us to kind of create, learn, and make a co-creation of our life. That's my sense.
1: That's a great answer. What you said. No, I like your answer.
0: Sort of confidence.
1: I love your answer. I guess that's why they call it a vision quest, right? We have to. We need an epic, an epic mission in our lives, and that's the quest. We just have a few minutes here before the break, but I just wanted to touch on this quickly before we move on to other things. And you have a degree in physics, which is, you know, it's a very analytical and type of mind that's required for that. But how did you start working with dreams, which seems kind of a wonderfully strange intersection of careers?
0: Yeah, thanks for that. That sort of honors parts of my larger psyche, the larger me, that don't always hook up well or connect. But over time, we've learned to get along, let's just say. So I did do the degree in physics. During the degree, I actually had a powerful near drowning. I don't know if you remember. I think I mentioned too. But I got stuck under a raft, whitewater rafting.
1: Oh, yes, yes.
0: Yeah. So long story short, I kind of had a powerful vision of, wow, I'm dying, and came to a rich peace. And out of nowhere, because I wasn't really tracking them or interested before that, but I started remembering up to 10 dreams a day, having lucid dreams. Maybe we can talk after the break. And then over a little time, integrating all these strange new inside info with the world I had before that, physics and nuts and bolts and, you know, Newtonian laws. Long story short, I ended up integrating what I now call subjective science, first-person dreaming and inside info, with the outer science that I think they can eventually work hand in hand.
1: Eventually. Wow. I can't wait for that to all come together. Will I live long enough to see it?
0: Well, hopefully I'll get somewhere along the beginner realm. I'm not sure I'm anywhere near intermediate yet, but at least I have a map of where I'm headed.
1: Well, that's important. Absolutely. Craig Webb is my guest, the executive director of the Dreams Foundation, and the author of The Dreams Behind the Music. And when we come back, we'll talk about some well-known artists who had dream visits from deceased loved ones. You often hear people like Paul Simon and Paul McCartney and others talking about how they are merely the retransmitter. They are not the author of these songs, many of them anthemic, the soundtracks to our lives. They are simply retransmitting what they have received from the dream world. Inventors talk a lot like that too. Back with more of our conversation when The Conspiracy Show continues. My name is Richard Serrett. Don't go away.
2: The truth is not out there. It's right here. The Conspiracy Show with Richard Serrett from Zoomer Radio.
1: Craig Webb is with us, the executive director of the Dreams Foundation. And we are also talking about the way that dreams intersect with creativity. He's the author of The Dreams Behind the Music. Before we get to that, you mentioned during your near-drowning experience, your near-drowning experience, you began to have tremendous dream recall, something like 10 dreams a night. So that you attribute directly to the near-drowning experience, or was there something else that you were doing to enhance that recall?
0: I don't do any drugs, so it might sound like it to the listeners, but I seem to get pretty strongly connected without that avenue. It's all in retrospect, so it's sort of my interpretation of what happened. I just at first tell the data that I did start to remember up to 10 dreams a day. And, you know, not just to tell the shower or breakfast, you know how dreams kind of disappear pretty quickly?
1: Yes.
0: They would last into the afternoon, into following days from the day before. I remembered a few. And so what I later interpreted and understood was that the floodgates has opened to some part of my psyche that I hadn't really been paying any attention to. You know, as you said, the physics was very logical, analytical, sort of very left brain, nuts and bolts, how the world works. But I had started with the question of asking, like, how do all of these things work? What's going on in the universe and in people, and sort of a larger, maybe almost philosophical question. And did the physics agree? And I sort of think that just because I went so strongly into one side of the psyche, that the intuitive side and maybe the emotions and the whole part that I had been leaving behind pretty much in my degree just came really strongly pushing through. And I almost actually view the stuck under the raft for maybe 30 seconds, a minute, or however long it was, because I just remember sort of feeling, wow, I'm dying. And a rich, rich, deep peace, which I wouldn't expect. You know, I thought drowning might be stressful, and I didn't have any air, and I did have a helmet, but I was stuck under. So I just kind of attributed something happened where it sort of whiplashed, and the other part of me spoke up really clear. And I rebalanced, so I started having intuition open, which intuition and dreams are kind of the same thing. Started having 10 dreams a day, lucid dreams, dreams of the future that were very clear. Have you ever dreamt something that you feel came true later, Richard?
1: Well, that's a tricky thing, because not having written them down, sometimes I wonder whether I dreamt something before it happened. But then, you know, again, it's difficult to say.
0: Or like
1: Right, right. Yeah. I mean, I'm not sure whether I dreamt something before it happened, but sometimes I think I may have, but again, no documentation. I need to write my dreams down.
0: Yeah. And if we took a poll of the listeners, they might be quite surprised, because we don't often talk about these things too much. Sometimes it's a bit taboo, or otherwise we just don't focus on it so much, like me and my physics degree. I wasn't against it, but it just didn't really spark my interest. There was lots of other things going on in the out there world. But if we took a poll, actually 2 out of 3 people would pretty clearly say, yeah, at some point I've dreamt something that was pretty specific and came true within a fairly short amount of time that I could track it. Sometimes thematically, like the feeling and some of the characters were the same, but not the exact scenario. And then sometimes, you know, specific, exactly what I dreamt came true is almost impossible. Within like a day or the same day or maybe a week later or something very short. So it gets interesting when we can track it. About 1 in 12, this is research over a pretty large sample, 1 in 12 people have dreamt something very specific and then told or written about it or somehow recorded it beforehand with somebody else that then later came true. So that's pretty high percent of almost verifiable dreams. So it's happening out there, but not so many people are talking about it, and some don't believe it. But if they started to track it, I think it's kind of like, you know, we all have empathy, but some of us don't use it as much as others. It's just a skill that's probably worth developing if we realize it can really help us and help others. But it's a challenging skill, I can tell you, after exploring the realm of tuning into events in advance here as a, let's say, recovering thinkaholic physicist, as I sometimes playfully call myself. It's quite a challenging skill. You know, a lot of responsibility comes with knowing things and then having to act differently with that knowledge. So
1: could you give me an example of a recent prescient dream that you've had?
0: Yeah, sure. Well, I'll just say a big one that might be on a lot of listeners' mind, and they can see if it plays out. But I dreamt pretty clearly, and for me, I dreamt it twice, actually, in different formats, of the duration of this whole pandemic, at least probably for Canada, because that's where I'm located, is going to be about 8 months or 9 months, I guess maybe about 8 months or so from here. But when I first dreamt it, about 9 months, and go towards about Christmas. I don't think it's a perfect fit, because obviously there'll be waves.
1: Yes.
0: Sort of going out more, and then unfortunately it starts again. So I did dream that it was going to be waves. And I think some of it will end, like some of the border blockages and this and that should end before other things, like maybe international travel for pleasure and stuff. But a lot more than the 2 or 3 weeks we were initially told, and even maybe the month or two. So people can see if that plays out. And I even have questions, like tonight on the show, is that some kind of inside info that I share? Maybe it doesn't make a huge difference in people's lives, but it could really affect some people's choices, and it certainly affects choices I make. Are there more specific things? I've dreamt many times for other people's health, and very things that I probably wouldn't know about specifically, and that I check later, and that's hugely important to them almost that day or that week, or something where they're going to have an accident. Many dreamers sort of dream to protect. Mothers often have dreams of protection for their kids, which is natural. People sort of dream what they can do something about. I'll give you an example here that's not from me, so I'm not just selling, but I did want to make it a little personal that usually a few times a week I'll have a pretty clear, prescient dream. But our friend Bono, you know, the U2 singer?
1: Yes.
0: From the rock group there. For the younger generation, you might not have heard the Sunday Bloody Sunday and In the Name of Love and some of the newer ones, Innocence album. He had a very powerful experience. He wasn't sure if it was quite a wake dream or he was just imagining listening, but during the night he was... I guess before a performance at Wembley Arena, he was listening to a soundtrack from Blue Velvet, which is a David Lynch movie. And the soundtrack had, I think, Roy Orbison's In Dreams, the song In Dreams on it. Maybe our producer can cue it up there. It's a great one. But he sort of heard that, wasn't listening. He was half asleep, a little stressed out. But then he woke up with this sort of melody and song and a few lyrics. Mystery girl, she's a mystery to me. And I was kind of like, oh, that must be Roy Orbison. I'm sure it's Orbison. I guess that's on the album. And he looked there and he saw In Dreams, which actually was a dream-inspired song. In Dreams was dreamt by Orbison. He dreamt of Elvis with the new hit.
1: Wow.
0: So maybe it's had its alchemical effect on Bono's dreams, but there was no song Mystery Girl or anything like it. And he said, oh, okay, well, maybe I've just written it, or whatever the Irish accent there is. And he started working on it pretty inspired that day. And he went to soundcheck and played it for the band members, The Edge, and I guess the others, and said, does this sound like Orbison, Orbisonic? You know? And they said, yeah, actually, it's kind of catchy, sort of an Orbison tune. Where'd you get it? He said, oh, I dreamt it this morning. And so they were kind of like, oh, okay, cool. And they did the whole performance. You think he'd be tired, right, after like encore and the whole.
1: One would think,
0: actually, yeah. In the dressing room, he started working again on that exact song. And I guess he was really into the creative process and didn't want to lose it, which is a good little suggestion for creators or anybody getting a dream insight. It's good to catch it while it's fresh. So he was there, and there's suddenly a knock on the door, and the security guard says, it's a bit unusual here, but Mr. Orbison is here to see you.
1: Oh, get out of town.
0: So that's what the guys in the band said. Oh, you were pulling our crank. You know, it's not possible. You knew all along, and blah, blah, blah. And Bono said, I swear to you, you know, I had no clue. I never met him. Didn't know he was in London. Certainly not at our concert. And then, so he came in, you know, after the guys eventually said, come on. He came in, and the first thing he said was, I liked your concert. I don't know why, but I definitely liked it. My children liked it and told me to come check it out. And the second thing out of Orbison's mouth, standing there beside his wife, was, do you have a song for me? Because I feel you might, and I'd like to work with you. And everybody flipped, and we're falling over and everything. And Bono says, well, I guess I do.
1: Oh,
0: and then he ended up being the producer and recording of that song on Orbison's last album. And you know the movie that came out last Christmas, Aquaman?
1: Yes.
0: The big song where boy meets girl, where he met, I guess it's that British actress there. I forget her name.
1: Right.
0: But Aquaman meets his, let's say, girlfriend. That was the song Mystery Girl. So
1: it's
0: I think it
1: said
0: a lot of other, but it made it into a huge, huge movie at a pretty important time. And that's kind of the alchemical power of these dreams. We don't exactly know always consciously where and what they want, but asking that question and just sort of showing up and listening to the nudges that we get as we work on it, that can bring some pretty major gifts, at least personally, but sometimes publicly, like Bono.
1: That's an incredibly powerful and just very, very cool that story. And this is what you write about, of course, in the dreams behind the music.
0: Yeah.
1: And you dedicate a whole chapter to people, artists, actually collaborating in their dreams, it would appear. I mean, it's hard to imagine that happens. I mean, Orbison wasn't exactly collaborating with Bono, but he seemed to have a sense that Bono had a song for him and showed up at just the right moment. But have songwriting duos actually collaborated in a dream state?
0: Yeah, it's an interesting one. Huh? Like sort of like we have Zoom or Skype or one of these things nowadays. Can we do it in dreams? Anybody who's sort of tracked their dreams for a while can say, yeah, sure, of course, I've done it plenty. You can start to see that whatever manifests in the outer world, as above, so below. In other words, there'll be an inner correlate to any kind of big development in the world. The movie camera appeared at the same times as dreams started making it in public. I don't know if you noticed the connection. Edison actually would often take his actual dreams. You know, he'd encourage his employees to nap, and he was the one who didn't exactly invent it, but who brought the kinetoscope and the camera and actually the link up of music to the camera to the public. So the private dreams of an inventor become public as movies. And many, many other things. So it's natural that any kinds of things like collaborations between artists happen in dreams. One that's interesting, well, Bono, by the way, not just with Roy Orbison, he was still is probably a tune dreamer for big collaborations. He also dreamt a whole big collaboration with Bob Dylan, the same kind of freaky...
1: Craig, pardon the interruption. I'll jump right in, and we'll take a quick time out. We'll come up and we'll pick up on artists who collaborate through their dreams. Craig Webb from the Dreams Foundation, back with more on The Conspiracy Show. My name is Richard Serrett.
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1: And welcome back. Craig Webb from the Dreams Foundation stays with us. Coming up in hour two, Ali Siadatan, documentary filmmaker, will be here to discuss coronavirus and biblical prophecy. And off the air, Craig had a brilliant idea, came to him in a dream. He would love to hear from listeners. If you've had a prescient dream, a precognitive dream, or a precognitive nightmare, I suppose, we could certainly entertain your call. And the number is to call 416-360-0740. That's in the Greater Toronto Area, 416-360-0740. And toll free from just about anywhere, 1-866-740-4740. 1-866-740-4740. Before the break, you were talking about collaborations in the dream state. And you mentioned Bono, and Bob Dylan. What happened there?
0: So pretty much like the Orbison connection we spoke about, he dreamt a song. Same thing for Bono, and he felt, oh, this must be a Bob Dylan song. And so he actually reached out that day that he dreamt to Bob Dylan, called him up, or I guess got his agent or somebody to connect and find the number. Never spoke to him before, but over the phone they said, yeah, let's do it, and they did. And they recorded a song together that, well, at the time, Dylan didn't share, but later he did in his performances because he was with the Traveling Wilburys then. But Bono and U2 has shared online. There's quite a number. There's a strange aspect, and I'll just mention for callers, because we can come back to collaborations in a sec, but like we're talking about precog nightmare that might be interesting, or even just a nightmare upsetting dream. Sometimes we can offer quick insights that really help somebody, so hopefully we'll hear from some folks. But John Lennon had, I think, both there, precog and sort of a nightmare, actually three. Two of them were upsetting, but three dreams that kind of came in a series. Our famous Beatle here had dreams of what I think together, if you piece them together and kind of do a little bit of a collage, come pretty close to predicting his own murder. He dreamt of being in a restaurant with a chubby stranger coming in, so chubby and wearing spectacles, very specific glasses, just like the murderer did. The assassin, I guess, and holding a revolver, the exact same kind of gun that the... And then in a second dream, I don't think the same night, but quite close to it, a day or two, he dreamt of somebody outside the Dakota who was very questionable and asking all kinds of things. And the Dakota was his hotel where, unfortunately, his murderer came and was asking questions and meeting with him, and the terrible event happened. So and he was pretty nervous after the dreams. Like, he knew this was something real, not just random. But a year later was the event. So, you know, he's a busy gent and probably wasn't thinking about it at the time that it happened. So could it have been avoided or not? We don't know. But it was definitely hinted at pretty clearly and pretty specifically.
1: My late radio partner, R. Gary Patterson, was a rock and roll historian. And he told me this story. involving John Lennon, Paul McCartney, and Carl Perkins. And this was several years after Lennon's death. And it was just before Carl Perkins died, and he decided to collaborate with Paul McCartney. And so McCartney came to the United States, and

0: As they said goodbye, they hugged, and Lennon said to him, "I'll see ya. Maybe think about me once in a while." The last words he said to McCartney, and that song came to Carl Perkins.
1: Exact lyrics.
2: Wow.
1: In other words, a bit of a wink from beyond the veil or something like it, maybe.
0: Yes. Yeah. Sort of a collaboration in the dream state, if you will.
1: Yeah. And maybe nobody, now we can tell the story and it makes sense, but outside that moment, unless we tracked it a little bit, nobody except McCartney could have told the link and the connection, but it was hugely important for him. So sometimes they're private, but sometimes they're more public. For example, Jimi Hendrix, before he was a big dreamer, by the way, dreamt some of the Purple Haze and some others, not necessarily always free from substances, but definitely tuning in on other level. And then after, I guess, graduating from Earth, I like to say, passing beyond, he would often come, and maybe still does, to super guitar players, especially because that was his. So Stevie Ray Vaughan had a powerful dream where, you know, I guess Jimi Hendrix was teaching him, he called secret chord changes. And Stevie's wife actually verified, yeah, he was lying in bed, and he was reaching his arm out in his kind of fashion when he's doing really hard riff solos and gritting his teeth and stuff. So that was the night that Jimmy came and taught him some secret chord changes. So perhaps he's actually kind of visiting. And then a few others, the Allman Brothers, he brought them a song. So I believe there's some kind of link, at least with the energy or maybe the vibe or the creativity of that soul. But we can also maybe extend it to say, yes, yeah, somehow the being is still doing their service of bringing gifts to Earth, and they just do it through the living. Who knows?
0: Do you think that might have something to do with the possibility that, I mean, I believe that the mind exists outside the body. It's not a product of the brain. And if it exists outside the body, it's not material. Therefore, it's eternal. Therefore, you could say it exists outside of time and space. So there is no past, present, and future. There's just the now, as far as the mind is concerned.
1: Yeah, maybe after the break we can get a little bit into that. I think
0: you know the show clock better than I do. You're right.
1: I'm telling you. That's a precognition.
0: There you go. Craig Webb is from the Dreams Foundation, and we'll talk more dreams and nightmares when the Conspiracy Show continues. Stay with us.
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0: Welcome back. Just before the break, I was kind of wondering about the existence of the mind outside of the body and so forth. We'll come back to that in a minute. I just want to grab a quick call here. David is checking in from Arizona tonight. David, good evening. Welcome to The Conspiracy Show. How are you?
4: Hi, I'm great. Thank you for taking my call. I tune in all the time. I have been for years.
0: Thank you.
4: My question for your guest, Mr. Webb, was I've had a few incidents in my lifetime where I had a dream of a place that I'd never been to, you know, just kind of a benign, uneventful dream of just like being in a locale that I'd never, ever traveled to. And then, the first one materialized. It's in a place in the White Mountains in Arizona. We'd been there before camping, you know, with my family as we were younger, but, I mean, it was an old, dusty, colored, sort of like a blue, dusty, colored old service station that's no longer, it's defunct, you know, it was probably from the 40s. And, like, when I was about 18, 19, I'd go with my brother, we'd go on a camping trip after I graduated high school, we're just kind of, you know, doing something in the summer. But we'd go to a town that we'd never been to before, you know, we wanted to kind of just do a little more exploring as far as campsites, and there it is, just kind of it's a fork in the road, and there's this old gas station that I just remember I'd seen that in my dreams. You know, I'm 56 years old now, but I never forgot how did this image, like manifest in real life. It's always been there, but I'd never been to that town.

0: it's not the first time, and there's sort of this missing link in this chain of dreams that I'm waiting to see for this next one to materialize. And I'd like to ask your guest what his take is on that. I don't know what you call it, precognitive location dream.
1: Yeah. Well, thanks, David. That's an awesome question. I bet you a lot of people can resonate and connect with you because they've tuned into something. The words don't matter so much. Some more common words are, that might be like almost clairvoyance, is something that you see that is later a physical location, so you can kind of see it at a distance. A physicist, my science part of me might call it remote viewing, but it's really kind of the same inner talent. It's also sort of precognition because it's something that you later experience that you dreamt beforehand, right? So it's some tuning into the future. And they all overlap a little bit, like we have the colors of the spectrum, there's slight variations, and we have the inner types of perception, but they're all light, or they're all ways of tuning in and getting info. My guess is partly why it happened would be the question you had, how does that work? Because our psyche and our deeper wisdom wants us to start developing different skills. And, you know, we probably weren't thinking about it, or maybe you were consciously wondering, but it's giving it a little kickstart for something that's way out of the ordinary that doesn't get taught in many schools. And yet it's there direct in your face. And at least personally, and maybe even if you told your brother ahead of time, you both have something that's a strong anomaly or some very unusual thing in your face. You have to start having a new model of how life and the mind and world and time work. A little bit like Richard was getting at with his idea of the great now, that we can tune into events across time or across distance somehow. And that question of sort of how does it work, I might even encourage you to ask why. I sort of answered a little bit of why, but then you can say, okay, but why me and why then? And there'll be an answer inside you. I probably can't answer it because it's your life. But the why could be an interesting answer. And if you ask it, it's like planting a seed. The plant will grow. The question, the answer will come. If you don't ask it, it might just pass by and maybe a gift won't get unwrapped or something good. So that's what I encourage. But it's not too uncommon, just so you know, you're not crazy. But there's probably a gift there if you want to develop it.
2: Thank you for that, David. So that's interesting. It's not so much, we focus on what was that all about? How did that happen? Rather than what do we do with that? And it's almost like you're playing a video game and all of a sudden there is this artifact that's dropped into the video game, and then you're supposed to react to it somehow. You interact with it. Do I try to open it? Do I go around it? What am I supposed to do with this thing that just appeared in my life?
1: Right. And the video game of life is the analogy, right?
2: Right. Yeah.
1: So maybe it's the narrator kind of all of a sudden appearing, if it's a video game analogy, and saying something that's a little bit of a, you know, in these video games, we usually gather different skills or different, I guess, tools for later on in the game. Maybe it's the narrator saying, hey, there's a really valuable tool that we'll need you to have in 2 years when maybe your mom's going to be suicidal, or when you're going to have a health problem and you could have avoided it beforehand if you caught the nightmares early. Or some kind of early hint at something that could be developed and later on would become important. But the narrator, because it's kind of a mystery game and we sort of get one step at a time like the scavenger hunt, the narrator's not going to tell you all the exact reasons exactly why right there. It just kind of nudges you into learning it. That's my guess, and that's often how it comes.
2: Very cool. So back to the idea of the mind existing outside the body, being eternal, there being no past, present, or future, there's just now. Could that explain why we think we have precognitive dreams and why we dream what we dream?
1: Yeah, sure. I think even just the question itself almost is self-answering, because outside of time is kind of where that part of the mind comes from. Dreams are pretty linked with perceptions, let's just call them, inner perceptions, inner senses, that are away from physical senses to a large degree. Yeah, we can definitely dream about the coffee being brewed or the alarm incorporating or maybe the phone ring incorporating into a dream. So sometimes we get a few physical bleed-ins. But more often than not, the data is coming from an outside source, and then tuning into that source is what the gift is, because it's free from time. So we can see things in the future, and sometimes very practical things. Example from the book here, The Dreams Behind the Music, which hopefully people can check out. Dreamsbehindthemusic.com is the website. Charlie Wilson, pretty well known, I think, sort of blues, jazz, and different kind of artists. His wife actually had a powerful dream that if he chose to, he could, sort of record the song that she got in her dream and the lyrics and the music. And it was very specific. It said, you'll actually be nominated for a Grammy. Not that you'll win, but you'll be nominated if you follow it and create it. You know, if you build it, he will come.
2: Right.
1: And so they did. They took it. He recorded it right after waking. They just kind of worked on it. He got some good people. They recorded it, and exactly as she said, he was nominated for a Grammy. So probably he tuned in precognitively to a pretty rich future moment, because he'd had sort of different substance problems, and that was a bright spot after some pretty dark spots. So
2: amazing, amazing. It reminds me, there's Johnny Horton, who was kind of a country folk singer from the early 60s. He wrote songs that told sort of, that were history lessons, the sinking of the Bismarck and North to Alaska. And, he wrote that song about the War of 1812. I can't think of the Battle of New Orleans.
1: Yeah.
2: And, but there was one song that he recorded called Johnny Rebel. And Johnny Rebel was another one of his hits. And his songwriting partner, who was also his neighbor, had a dictaphone by his bed. And he woke up, and in the middle of the night, his wife remembered this. And he seemed to have written this song in his sleep. And he recorded it in his sleep, because he woke up the next day, he had no memory of it.
1: Right.
2: He said, how did this get on? And his wife said, you woke up at 3 a.m. Don't you remember? He said, he had no clue. And Johnny Horton, his best friend and the singer next door, recorded the song word for word, and it was a huge hit for him.
1: Do you know which song?
2: It was called Johnny Rebel.
1: Oh, okay. I'm going to actually track that one. That's a story I didn't know. You'd be surprised. I only tracked about 220, I think, now artists, but probably most creatives, and not just musicians, actually dream, or at least on some level, sort of get that quiet waking thought that becomes a huge hit, rather than just working on it analytically, which can sometimes work, but has less chance of kind of the big collective conscious gift from below that really wants to speak to many. So I encourage people to kind of check out the inside info of dreams as a potential huge creative gift, and then many other ways in their lives too.
2: And how do we get a copy of The Dreams Behind the Music?
1: Oh, well, thanks for asking. Dreamsbehindthemusic.com is the direct website if you want to read a little bit more and see it, or just go to amazon.ca or amazon.com. That's an easy way. Or if people want to write me, I often bring it and have it at talks, but it might be far for them to do that. So usually just order it online. We'll try to get you a copy, Richard, because it sounds like you're pretty interested.
2: Oh, it's just, it's a fantastic subject area. I mean, I could just talk about this with you all night, and we'll do it again some night. Great. Soon, I hope. Great. Dreams.ca, the best way to reach you?
1: Or craigwebb.ca is kind of my speaker site. Dreams.ca is a little retro in look, but it's got some great content about nightmares, lucid dreaming. And craigwebb.ca is a little more of the speaker site and some of the articles that people might be interested in. So thanks for mentioning it, so people can have resources.
2: Craig, it's always a delight. Let's do it again soon.
1: Great.
2: Craig Webb, The Dreams Foundation. Alice Yadatan on the other side, talking coronavirus and biblical prophecy, not all doom and gloom. I promise you. 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
2: Thanks for inviting me into your home, long-haul truck, RV, camper, taxi, your parents' well-appointed rec room with a simulated wood paneling, electric fireplace, and the painting of dogs playing poker, your loft, that greasy spoon just off the interstate, and your cabin in the woods. 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Alice Yadatan from Think Again Productions is here to discuss the coronavirus and biblical prophecy. 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Do that right now, and you'll still have time to receive the April edition of Inner Sanctum. And all we need is your name and email, and then it'll be delivered every month for free into your email inbox. 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Is the coronavirus mentioned in the Bible? Does it have a role to play in the end times or the tribulation? Here to discuss is a great friend of the program, Ali Siadatan, is the founder of Think Again Productions in Canada, a multimedia teaching ministry shedding light on mysteries and treasures of scriptural knowledge, which is making the Bible more real than ever. Ali has found evidence which keeps agreeing with the Bible's tale, from biblical cities peering through the sand to alien abductions and prophetic events. In 2006, Think Again Productions released the groundbreaking documentary UFOs, Angels, and Gods on Google Video. It received 270,000 views in just 9 months. In 1996, Siadatan completed a master's degree in French language and literature at the University of Toronto. In September of 99, he answered a call and opened a center to minister to urbanites through martial and healing arts, as well as spiritual studies for seekers. He has a black belt in Kung Fu and has been training since 1991. His research into UFOs has inspired him to write a work of fiction, which is in progress, as well as a second documentary on the rise of the Antichrist titled Goliath Rising, Hybrids, Nephilim, and Titans. Ali Siadatan, welcome back to The Conspiracy Show. How are you, my friend?
4: Very good. Thank you so much for having me, Richard. It's a pleasure to be here.
2: We were talking a little bit earlier about, you know, some of the good things that are coming out of, this self-isolating and self, and quarantining and so forth. Did you have any thoughts on that subject matter before we talk about the prophetic angle of it?
4: Yeah, I think that, you know, the love of God and all that is good about life, all the good stuff about life is always present in the midst of all kinds of, you know, adversity. And when we open our eyes to the things in our life that are benefiting from what is happening right now, I think it's good to acknowledge that as well. And it's edifying, you know, to focus on those things.
2: And do you think that there is a divine purpose behind this outbreak, this pandemic?
4: I think that the idea with God is that He allows, this reality that He's created of conscious beings, be it the host of the heavens or the host of the earth, He allows these conscious beings to live out their purposes. And doesn't interfere in a robotic way, like he's controlling people or controlling situations. He's created agents of free will, and he's allowing this story to unfold. However, nothing happens without his ultimate permission. His sovereignty is complete. So in that sense, everything has a divine purpose. Everything is moving forward according to the ultimate plans, the mysterious plans, the unsearchable plans of God, which we only know about because He's chosen to reveal some of it to us.
2: The plagues that befell Egypt during Moses' time in the Book of Exodus.
4: Yes.
2: Are there other mentions besides those plagues? Are there other plagues that are mentioned in the Bible at all?
4: Well, there are plagues and pestilences that come through the history of Israel. It is sometimes because of sins. So there's this idea of, if you repent, if you turn back to me, to my ways, and kind of confess and let go and come back, I will, heal the land. That is what it actually says of things like this. Prophetically, there is another time in history that draws heavily from the events of Exodus and the Pharaoh and the spiritual forces behind them and a series of plagues. And that's in the book of Revelation. And it talks about all kinds of things like this coming on the final imperial structure that is in place before the second coming. That one is also hit with a multitude of, you know, judgments. King David, you know, does a census of the people, which is something that is against God's law, and that unleashes a plague over Israel. So the plagues definitely are part of what is possible in the creation of God. Sometimes it is used as judgment by God over angelic principalities and their representatives, sometimes, you know, over his own people. There is Psalm 91, for instance, that I think is a very powerful psalm to know at this time. And I'm just pulling it up. I'll read a little bit of it. I think just the first few verses. It says, "He who dwells in the secret place of the Most High shall abide under the shadow of the Almighty. I will say of the Lord, He is my refuge and my fortress, my God, in Him I will trust. Surely He shall deliver you from the snare of the fowler and from the perilous pestilence. He shall cover you with His feathers, and under His wings you shall take refuge. His truth shall be your shield and buckler. You shall not be afraid of the terror by night, nor of the arrow that flies by day, nor of the pestilence that walks in darkness, nor the destruction that lays waste at noonday." So there's this idea that being in, making God one's refuge and one's fortress, and trusting in that quality of God, and just having faith in that quality of God and calling upon it, shields a person from, you know, pestilence, which is in a way another word for what we're calling plague. It's the same thing. So there is this idea, well, if God, this was not going to be part of reality, then why would God, you know, provide some sort of refuge from it? So it has a purpose. And as we were saying, it's interesting. Perhaps it's helping people realize what's really important to them. As everyone is kind of, you know, isolated in their homes, it's a bit of a reset. At first, you know, there's a transition, and then a person starts to settle in. You're not engaging in commerce the way usually you would. You're not engaging in, you know, kind of your routine that just fills your whole mind usually. And suddenly, perhaps in these times, God can get our attention and say, look, there's a few things I want you to know about yourself, about your life, about maybe I want to give you a new vision. Maybe there's going to be a transition for you. So it's interesting how, you know, God meets us in these places. At the same time, it's uncomfortable. At the same time, it's eerie. And at the same time, darker forces who are also aware that this is part of the menu of what's available in this life may have plans and maybe have been waiting for such an opportunity to use it for their own purposes. So there's a lot of minds, including the mind of God, the mind of men, the spirit of God, the fallen angels. All of these forces are engaging this thing. And so there's a lot of things you can kind of draw from why God would allow calamities like this. He creates calamities, He creates light, He creates goodness, He creates calamities. Like Job says, you know, we receive good things from God, shall we not receive, you know, calamity from God? So it's part of the menu, yet God's sovereignty is over, yet it's bound, it has limits, it has a purpose, and in the midst of it, one can find both peace and insight, even. And yet God invites us to seek Him for refuge, to not be touched by it, so which is a wonderful thing. We have access to that possibility.
2: Suffering, you know, in the West, I mean, obviously there are people who suffer in the, you know, from illness, and they suffer from mental anguish and loneliness and so forth. Those things are universal. It doesn't matter how affluent society becomes, but for many people who haven't experienced trial, you know, entire generations, three generations now have gone by since the Second World War,
4: right,
2: more since the Depression and so
4: right.
2: forth. So, you know, here I am 56 years old, and I have, you know, we all have personal loss and so forth, but the kind of things that test a generation's mettle, as they say,
4: yeah,
2: we haven't had that in the West. So, I mean, talk to me about the importance of suffering.
4: Right. So the suffering, in the sense that it's not a noble thing, in the sense that it's not a stoic thing that, you know, we must suffer because there's some sort of a nobility in suffering. However, suffering is part of, and pain is part of what God has created for us, because there is something in there that makes us grow. It's the breaking of the shell that encloses our understanding. It's like it pushes us. It's like the hermit crab. It leaves its shell and is vulnerable to prey before it finds a larger shell in which it can grow. But it has to go through that vulnerability in order to grow. So there is some sort of a growth that comes from pain and suffering and insight. And when we look at the story of Job, which is, you know, the story that people always point to as a study of suffering, you know, in the Word of God, like, what does God have to say about this thing, suffering? And the story of Job shows us that God is in control of how much is going to be given to him. He decides, he sets the boundaries. It's not out of control. Job, as the story unfolds, is very uncomfortable. It's horrible. But at the end of the day, we see that he totally can take it. He actually has moments of deep insight in the midst of it. And then he comes out the other end even more blessed, even, he has more of everything he had at the beginning of the story. He's even a greater man than who he was to start with. So he lives through it. He gets wiser through it. A point is made on a great cosmic story, so it also serves a purpose. Man is put on trial. Is man worthy of the destiny that God assigns to him? And the, you know, Satan ultimately questions, and then God says, well, have you seen my servant Job? And that's what gets it going. Job passes the test, so there's a lot that comes from that. Now, God has a plan, ultimately, to end suffering, and I think that it's good to understand that it's part of the menu and has these boundaries and has a purpose, and it's okay to go through it and to grow through it. And it's, I think it's good to know that ultimately God has a plan to bring history to a place where there is no more suffering. Its purpose is fulfilled, and a new world is ushered in where there is no more tears, there is no more suffering, and we are in his presence. And it's also wonderful to know that we are going back to Eden, and even a greater Eden than the one we left. And God has made this possible through the Messiah and through, you know, his loving kindness and the plans he has for us. So that's also hopeful. I like the Hebrew idea that's in the Bible of peace. I didn't know this until, you know, it was a while ago, that basically there are three different definitions of peace. There's the Greek concept, and I don't mean the biblical, you know, Greek concept. I mean just the cultural Greek concept of peace that is used in the West, which is the absence of war. There's no war, there's peace, which makes sense.
2: Right.
4: Then there is, you know, the Islamic concept of hudna, which, you know, the noble, you know, the very fervent religion of Islam seeks to bring its message to all the nations and feels it can't really completely ever rest until that is accomplished. So peace is always temporary, and it's called a hudna. But in the Hebrew concept, shalom is kind of a peace in the midst of adversity, a benediction in the midst of conflict. It's a way of saying, look, at this point in history, there will be wars, there will be famines, there will be pestilences, there will be the sword and the spear that hasn't been turned into plowshares and pruning hooks. That's coming. In this time, there will be diseases, there will be droughts, there will be hardness to, you know, make your living, there will be pain in childbirth, there will be all of these things, there will be death itself. But in the midst of it, God makes room for his benediction, for his peace, for his providence, and that is the biblical concept of peace. And so we have access to that when we make God our refuge. I think it says we enter into his peace. That's what's intended, and therefore we're not bothered by all of these things, and yet we now are still going through it, and we can now, from a different point of view, even benefit from being in the midst of it all. And it's, these are techniques available to the human condition. Like, you know, we have these realities happening to us. Okay, but what if this is all true? And what if God has, in the mechanisms of his creation, made these things also possible and kind of opened our minds to it through his word?
2: We talked about how, you know, sometimes God allows these things to happen.
4: Yeah.
2: But there are other forces that seize upon these moments for their, I'm talking about the other team, shall we say, that there are evil forces that didn't necessarily create what has happened, but they seize upon it, they try and take advantage of it, and turn it to their advantage.
4: They may have created it, we don't know, and they may have taken advantage of it, as you're saying, but regardless, at the end, there's a plan that they have in all of this.
2: Right. And so if we were talking about, let's say, you know, the biblical end times, the rise of the Antichrist, the tribulation, how does, and we're coming up into a break here in about 4 minutes, but we'll start the conversation now and continue after, obviously, but how does the current pandemic, how could or might that play into end times prophecy?
4: Well, I'll give you a few kind of biggies. If we look at it from the point of view that, yes, this is the signs are here, this is perhaps very much the season of the end times. In fact, we are, you know, we may see the witness the second coming of the Lord. It ultimately leads to a seven-year rule. That is where it's all headed. For 7 years, there will be this rule of this man, and the last 3.5 years is when it kind of goes into overdrive. And reality, you know, we'll experience all kinds of new things, angelic wars, people dying and, you know, coming back from the dead on television, like in Jerusalem, prophets. I mean, it will be lying signs of wonders, fire from coming from the sky. I mean, the last 3.5 years is going to be just, we're getting closer to making contact with God and his angels, and we're entering that world in a very open way. And so we're headed towards this seven-year rule, if we see that, if we go, okay, that's really where we're headed. Hope we may see it in our lifetime. Maybe it'll be our children. You know, I don't want to put a time, but I see that a lot of the signs are here. Then how could this be used as a stepping stone to some of the things that are the characteristics of that rule as mentioned and described in the Bible? Because there has to be stepping stones. The world has 7 billion people in it, a huge amount of structure. It has to be penciled in, prepared, shepherded, with very specific, you know, principles and realities for it to fully, you know, unfold in that period. And I can, you know, mention a few big ones, and then we can open it up. This is the first time where we're really experiencing a common threat. Like the head of the World Health Organization was saying that we have to act like one humanity united, fighting one common threat. And so this is an interesting thing. It's a drill. Where, you know, it's being penciled in. This is the first time where religious differences, political worldview differences, economic worldview differences, racial differences, none of these things suddenly matter for a moment if the whole world is facing something that can kill anyone of any race or religion or creed or, you know, nation. So suddenly everyone can agree, let's deal with this before we go back to our fight. So suddenly there's a bit of a drill, because after this we may start to think, okay, well, you know, what can we put into place if there are other common threats that may come? We may change certain things about the world and about what's in the hearts and minds of people. And, of course, the second coming is a common threat. It will be perceived that way, it says in the Bible. It says the nations will go to war against God and his angels. So there is this feeling of, well, in order to create that kind of an outcome where you snap the world into place to fight a common threat, that might have to actually be, you know, drilled in, placed in, infrastructured in. And in order to start creating that kind of infrastructure, you have to start to have common threats. So I find it interesting that it's got that quality to it, which, and again, I'd like to open this more. There's this idea of surveillance and of technology that creates more of a interconnectivity between us and whoever is on the other end of the line, and that's the problem.
2: Ali, I'm going to jump in. We'll take a quick time out. We'll come back and we'll talk about surveillance in the age of the coronavirus pandemic. Ali Siadatan, Think Again Productions, back with more in a moment. Stay with us.
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4: 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We'd appreciate it. And you can also sign up for the YouTube channel. If you want to talk to me on Facebook, it's UFOs, Angels, and Gods. That's the Facebook page.
2: All right. Before the break, we were talking about coronavirus and surveillance and how that may play into biblical prophecy and end times.
4: Right.
2: And, yeah, so let's pick up on that thread. Go ahead.
4: Okay. So the first, you know, the idea of a common threat, the second, surveillance, well, I was, you know, you'd watch that stuff on China that they were putting in facial recognition. This was before the coronavirus. It was just enacted into law starting in January of 2020. Every Chinese citizen has to have an app, and their face is, you know, recorded by AI, and the cameras of the city, like, I don't know, there's maybe over a billion cameras, like, it's following them. And even when they go to buy groceries, and then they get graded based on their health choices, their, you know, did they help an old lady cross the street? Did they smoke on a train station where they shouldn't have? Whatever, they get penalized or they get points, and based on that, they can rent apartments, get mortgages, travel, leave the country. All kinds of things depend on the score. It's a way of, you know, they say it's, we have so many people in this country. If we didn't have something like this, it would be chaos. We need to create some sort of a mandatory social behavior. We're kind of, you know, regulating it. It's Big Brother to us, and I think to a lot of the people there as well. You know, some people might say, well, in the Chinese culture, Confucian culture, they're more kind of, they're taught to, you know, just fall in line. It's a good thing. And some people may like it. But from the Western point of view, we'd look at this and go, wow, this is really weird. Like, this is very 1984. It's never going to happen here. California bans facial recognition. We feel we have civil liberties, you know, and it's just not part of the fabric of our culture. Then today I was watching a news piece on what's happening in Moscow. The government has uploaded facial recognition software on the cameras of the city that are everywhere. They're interviewing this guy. So if you come back from a trip in the airport, they recognize you, they record your face, and now if you go in and you don't respect your quarantine, you know, the police comes knocking. So they interviewed this guy. He had was supposed to be in quarantine. He had come down from his apartment building just to put his garbage in the garbage bins downstairs and went back up. He said half an hour later, the two police officers knocked on his door and wanted to know why he had left. And he was like, wait a second, how did you know? They're like, well, we have ways. And so this is what they've done. This is the way. It's not an unknown. They have put the AI software. And suddenly it's like, well, it's happening in the West in the name of safety, in the name of security. And now he was saying, this man was saying, I hope that they remove this. Once this passes and things go back to normal, it would be horrible if this becomes a standard. And we all know that usually, perhaps even some countries more than others, when something like this is put on, it might not go away. You know, why would it?
2: Right, like income tax. It was supposed to be temporary after the First World War, right?
4: Right. Exactly. You know, it's like, I like kind of Thomas Jefferson's take on it, taxation through representation. He's like, don't worry about it. it will still tax you like the king did, but this time you get to choose who taxes you. It's a really nice, you know, twist on the whole thing. Like, anyone would want to even choose anyone to tax them. But regardless, so like taxation, it won't go away. And then there's the GPS phone tracing, where, you know, for the safety of your community, we trace your phone. You see it already happening in China. You get these passes, QR codes, Wuxi Health Pass. You have to, you know, scan it, and if it's green, you can go on the subway, in the taxi cab, supermarkets. If you've been around hot spots, you know, it turns red. So it's for the safety of everyone. But this whole idea of GPS tracking, and it's being talked about in the UK. There's an app you can download. It's kind of, they're trying to make it, in the UK, it's more like, please download it at this point, rather than download it, like in China. So, yeah, you know, there is a bit of a cultural break, and I think, like, you know, you put your foot on the brakes. And we do have to put our foot on the brakes here, because we have that voice, and I think we should be aware and say, okay, why? I get the argument of safety. It makes perfect sense in a benign world, where it really is for, you know, the safety of people, because there might be a disease. I get that. You know, people have children, people have grandparents, and I get that. However, unfortunately, we have learned, you know, a long time ago, and I think that's what was part of the theme of some of the, you know, European revolutions, starting with the Protestant movement in Europe, that led to kind of a theme that, you know what, we don't always know who is on the other side of the line, especially if we take the biblical point of view that there are houses of the fallen angels and their offsprings and their bloodlines and themselves that actually, you know, are on the other side of the line. And so if we kind of, you know, take that perspective, then suddenly this thing, and as I said, I think people will love to buy into it because it's for safety and everyone wants that, but this thing can lead to, prophecies talk about the mark of the beast and this intimate connection into the system where you can't buy or sell or do commerce if you don't have this thing. So the combination of AI, 5G speed internet, and the Internet of Things, which is coming, and it's in the next 2 to 3 years, I think, and now it's going to be accelerated in the name of health, it's going to transform the world as much as the internet itself did. Now, a lot of people don't realize that. They think it's just the next speed. No, it is a complete revolution in the story of the internet. It's going to change the world as much as the internet itself did. So when you look at these prophecies, like in the 90s, we had this impression that one day we would wake up and bang, we'd turn the TV on and, you know, those big box TVs, and then someone would say, oh, everyone has to line up and get this mark, or everyone's going to now be under this, you know, rule. But now we see that, now that we're closer to it, I think, and we're actually seeing, you know, how we couldn't have imagined these things, they seem so futuristic. We see that they're actually stepping stones that have to be implemented to create what may ultimately become the structure of this 7-year rule. And we have to buy into it, and we have to want to buy into it. And it looks like, from the small survey I've taken of my friends and neighbors, virtually everyone wants to buy into it. They're like, yeah, yes, you know, forget quarantine. I want, you know, let's have everyone tested. Let's have little gizmos in our home where we wake up and have our blood tested.
2: Right. This is disturbing to me. This is the most disturbing thing to me is, yes, we need to take precautions. But what is shaping up as is this battle between health and civil liberties. And what I see happening is most people are going to choose health.
4: Security.
2: I mean, being a free people, freedom is hard work. Freedom is risky. You know, that's why people are willing, people are willing to die for it, though. That's the point. And the idea that we have to mitigate all risk. We have to not mitigate it, but reduce it to practically zero. We can't afford to, you know, for anyone to get sick or anyone to die. And God forfend anyone should die, but people will die. But that doesn't mean that we put personal liberty on a shelf and forget about it for 9 months while we wait for this thing to pass over. We can't do that. We can't allow that to happen because mean, that's not what Western civilization is all about.
4: Yeah, and this is the whole, you know, what you were saying before, that maybe there's a hand that wants to social engineer something that benefits them on the long run. And I would say that looking at the Antichrists, you know, the final one, because there have been many in throughout history, these scepters of rule that the dragon gives, you know, rule even in the temptations of the Lord. He said, you know, that dominion has been given to me, you know, by God over all the kingdoms of the earth, and I will give them to whomever I please. And that has been the case since the days of Mesopotamia, where in the city of Nippur, the scepter of Enlil was placed, where all the kings, you know, understood that it came from there, their power. And this then, you know, goes to, you know, to Babylon, ultimately to, you know, to Medo-Persia, to Greece, and then to Rome. And from Rome, it goes into all the houses of the eagles, from Moscow to D.C. And so this has always been part of the story, but we are told there's a final transmission of this power that creates a kingdom that is the one that is, you know, met by the Lord himself coming. And there is this feeling of the characteristics of this kingdom and we being really, really connected to it. That's the intimacy. That mark suggests a very intimate connection to the leader and to his system. And so I think that things like this can lay infrastructure that ties us into the system more and more, where we get implants, we get all kinds of things, tests, in order to the name of safety and security. And to your point, I think that if people didn't have a secular view in life and trusted God and trusted in his eternal life and entrusted in his healing power and trusted in his protection, then people will be less afraid. And also the biblical view enlightens us that there are hands behind the... I don't think we can stop these things, because this is the prophecies are... I think we definitely can put our imprint into it and say, no, we won't go for this, we want this. And I think that can create windows where our, you know, freedoms are extended.
2: Okay, I've got to jump in, Ali. Apologies for the interruption. We'll take a quick time out, come back, and continue to drill down on that point. Ali Siadadan, Think Again Productions, right here on The Conspiracy Show. 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
2: Ali Siadatan, Think Again Productions. We'll open up the phone lines as well. Take questions and comments talking about coronavirus and biblical prophecy. 416-360-0740 in the Greater Toronto area. Again, 416-360-0740. And toll free from out of town, 1-866-740-4740. Again, 1-866-740-4740. Just a reminder, next week on the program, the return of John Barber for the full 2 hours, the godfather of reality TV, the creator and host of Real People back in the 80s. Many people will remember that, but such a rich and storied career. He wrote for people like Frank Sinatra and Dean Martin, appeared on the Tonight Show, was a guest host for Merv Griffin, and also a man who interviewed Jim Garrison, tried to get Jim Garrison on his TV show and ended up getting fired for that. Garrison, of course, the Louisiana or New Orleans district attorney, who was the only person to ever try someone for conspiracy to kill President John F. Kennedy. So John Barber, for the full 2 hours, will be here next week. Ali Siadatan stays with us until the top of the hour, and we're talking about coronavirus and biblical prophecy. So we were talking about things like the Mark of the Beast and how I sort of look at what's happening now as yet another beta test. Again, we're being sort of introduced to some of these ideas. Maybe they won't happen this time, but you know, in another 10 years, another 20 years, maybe sooner, maybe later, there'll be another outbreak, another pandemic, and they will up the ante. until eventually there will be a hard push for mandatory vaccines, or you'll have to take the app on your phone, which tracks you. It's gradualism, isn't it?
4: Yeah, I think it's happening much faster than that. I see that 5G production is accelerating. I see that people are going to not completely go back to life as it was. They're going to be more online. The online reality is going to take off. There's a business practicality that people are discovering that, hey, actually, there's actually some benefits on doing things online. I don't know how long this will go on. They're saying now 18 months over and over again. That's the number that's being thrown around, that we're going to have to live a slightly different life until the vaccine is not only developed, but there's mass vaccination. Sure, there will be many different things. I think the environment and climate change, that whole idea. I've done a lot of research into alien abductions and discovered that these were, in fact, the houses of the fallen angels doing this from, you know, the beginning of history. And often abductees say that they are told about how there'll be catastrophic environmental things and that these guys will help us. There's that very famous, you know, sighting that happened in Zimbabwe in a private school, and Professor John Mack from Harvard went down, and there's a video, you can watch it on YouTube, and he's talking to this girl. All these kids in the schoolyard saw these beings, not only ships, but beings, and they ran in, like, scared. And so it was a very well-documented sighting and very well-witnessed. And one of the girls, she was saying, you know, this, he looked into my eyes, I started to have ideas about the environment and how we should take better care. It's a theme that comes in these abductions that, and I've been kind of watching from the corner of my eye since the middle of the 1990s when I became familiar with this, and seen how the ramp up and the politicizing of this environmental issue, again, a transnational threat like pandemics that involves all humanity, and these guys are saying to the abductees, we're going to be involved in helping out with that and endearing ourselves to you guys. So another piece of the puzzle may fall in, oh, the saviors of mankind have arrived, which is kind of the good cop, bad cop, where the fallen angels make themselves the good guys, and God coming, the bad guys. So there is all of these stepping stones to shepherding us into the moment where we will, you know, be invited to join with them in this final, you know, very destiny-making war. Another thing I wanted to mention as far as what I'm seeing, because, you know, we'll see more once this thing plays itself out. But right now, just very quickly, at the what I'm seeing already, groundwork coming in, we'll see, as you said, how quickly some of these things may be implemented or if this goes away or comes back. There's another thing, which is the dependence on the state, this universal income that we are being offered, which is a great thing. And I know that people need it. I need it. People need it. And it's like, okay, yes. This is something that people need. And, well, there's a culture of debt. That
2: only as a stopgap measure, though. Only as a stopgap measure. Right.
4: Well, what if eventually, you know, it becomes more of, awakens people, especially in the United States, that, hey, you know, maybe we do need these social nets to be fortified, and people are willing to give up something, more of their freedoms, and have more transparency with whoever's on the other side of the line in order to get access to all of these things, and again see it as part of a security measure, a safety net. And so perhaps this will draw us again into a deeper dependence. If you kind of look at the two extremes, individual freedoms or more dependence on the state, well, it might, you know, again, willingly shepherd us in a direction where we're more connected technologically, we're more connected, you know, structurally, and we are more united in our resolve against common threats. So gradually you start to see a kind of society emerging that is more like the kind of kingdom that biblical prophecy explains will be here in the last 7 years. And the more people, I think, turn to God, there's a sense of a conflict with that ultimate system, and that's also, you know, uncomfortable. At the same time, it's a good thing. We have to, you know, embrace it as a good thing. And the second coming itself, to come back to some of the things we were saying at the beginning of the show, the second coming itself is.
2: Ali, I have to break in here. We'll pick up on the second coming on the other side because we're heading into a break here. Ali Siadatan, Think Again Productions, right here on The Conspiracy Show. My name is Richard Serrett. Stay with us.
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2: Let's grab a quick call, and we'll go to Melanie here in Toronto. 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
6: Hi, I'll try to make it quick. A blessed evening to you. I came upon something super phenomenal that's going to shock everybody that hears this, and it, all those that accuse us of being conspirators. This is right from National Geographic from October 2005, and the cover is The Next Killer Flu. Can we stop it? I'll just read you something very quick, and then everybody can look it up themselves. Hopefully they can find it. Flu researchers at the CDC and in the Netherlands hope to find out in advance by artificially breeding new viruses. In high containment labs, they are deliberately mixing and matching genes from H5N1 and human flu viruses. Then they will test the hybrids to see whether any have inherited both the bird's virus's virulence and the human virus's ability to spread. In effect, they are trying to create a pandemic flu strain in the lab. Some critics think that that's reckless, but Eric Hoffman, a St. Jude researcher who helped develop a genetic engineering technique for flu, says the experiments are key to learning what we may eventually face. It's basically the best simulation one could have in the lab of what possibly could happen in nature. And I'm almost finished. If we're lucky, he says, all the hybrid viruses will be harmless or won't thrive, suggesting that we may never spawn a pandemic. That, of course, would be good news, says Hoffman. And if the news is less reassuring, then scientists monitoring in Asia would have a clue about what to watch for, what genetic changes in the virus might signal big trouble ahead. Sorry I took so long.
2: No, that was important. That was good. Thank you for that.
6: This is phenomenal. And if anybody wants to look into it and still call us conspirators, October 2005, National Geographic, the cover story, The Killer Flu. It's shocking. And you know what? I believe China wanted money. I don't believe that they did it for, you know, nefarious reasons. I think they were trying to bring trillions of dollars through a patent for treating human viruses. And this they did when they inoculated most of the people in Wuhan province months before, saying this is just flu to protect you from the flu. What a best, you know, China can do what it wants with its people, and we know that. So I think this was an experiment that's gone totally, totally off the planet. This is my theory, and here I found it from 2005. So God bless us all.
2: All right, Melanie, thank you for that. Well, you know, there's no question that they are doing these sorts of things in these bio lab, level four labs. We have one in Winnipeg. There is one apparently in Wuhan. So, that we have to hold that out as a possibility that they were working on something like this. Maybe it escaped, or it may have gone from bats to pigs or bats to some other, vector before it was transferred to humans. However, regardless of whether they made it happen or let it happen or saw it happen and were glad it happened, it happened. And here we are. And you were mentioning a little earlier about, you know, guaranteed incomes and how I was saying I'm hoping that's a stopgap measure. But, you know, if we're going to be quarantined and if these supply chains that were interrupted, they want to put a stop to that and bring a lot of these factories home, they're not going to be able to pay our workers what they paid workers in China. So they will be replaced with robots. And this is going to already is causing a huge displacement. This was what Andrew Yang was talking about in the Democratic primary. I mean, he was an interesting candidate. He was the only one really talking about this. And this is vitally important. The huge displacement that's happening. We are being replaced by robots. And what are you going to do with people that used to work on the assembly line? You're going to have to introduce some sort of a guaranteed income, and here we are.
4: Yeah, so that can push us, you know, into more of a dependence. So everything is pointing to a more integrated, technologically independent society. And again, the whole idea, the bigger picture for me, is that God and his angels, his Holy Spirit, and his power are in charge. That there's nothing here. It's more like observations of seeing if, you know, some of the things that are recorded in this book are leading to this final moment of history before we get

0: see if we are in fact headed towards this kind of a kingdom, because we're looking forward to what it means. It means that we are at the gates of a wonderful change, a transition from the world of fallen angels and fallen men to the world of the Messiah and God, and the Sabbath of history, and a world where the wolf and the lamb live together, and the child and the lion live together, and we live with the asps, and we're not at all wounded by them. This type of a harmonious kingdom is what we are hoping for. So it's a wonderful thing. If this is what's happening, and if these are parts of the signs of the times, it's a good thing.
1: But those that want us to be vaccinated, and those of us that want us to put health before civil liberties, they're kind of arguing the same thing. We're trying to bring you a more harmonious world. It's time to tear down borders. We're confronted by a common enemy. So. They're both. We're getting the same message from both sides, aren't we?
0: Yes, and it's a pseudo. That's why antichristus in the Greek. That's the word used in the Bible. It's not antichrist. It's antichristus, which means pseudo messiah instead of the messiah. Instead, even through the science of genetics, we may be offered immortality. If you play with the gene code, maybe they can extend life the way that God shortened it to 120 years after the flood. Maybe perhaps there's a way of extending. Perhaps God has locked that possibility, but who knows what gifts they may want to offer us to say, you know what, why don't you stay on this side of the fence? You know, this guy is going to make it, and why don't you join his army? So we have been offered two worlds. Now, biblical prophecy has done us a favor and has revealed to us already which one will win. So, from a very practical point of view, it's best to be on the winning side, I'd say, but it's not just practical, it's more like a love relationship. We have an emptiness in us that can only be filled with the love of God. It is God has created this emptiness in us so that we would know him through it. And we're not
1: so in the meantime though, Ali, do we sit back, those that are of us that are Bible believing Christians, and say, okay, I see what's happening here, but I'm just going to let it ride because I know in the end the good guys win. Or do we push back? Do we fight it?
0: I think we push back because we want to make our voice known, and we want to have spoken. We want it to be recorded in history for ourselves, for our own sake, for the sake of our conscience, for the sake of our children, for the sake of our values, that we have spoken, and we will influence. We have been given... This is what these Protestant and republics and, the revolutions of Europe, be England, France, America, there was a strain in there that said, let us have a little bit more of a say into, more transparency, because we don't really know who's on the other end of the line. And so I think it's healthy for us to stand up and say, wait, we're not that afraid. We don't want that kind of an Orwellian 1984 Big Brother type of society. We don't want that. And even though we may not get our wishes, but at least we will influence its course.
1: All right. Ali, always a pleasure. And we'll direct people again to thinkagainproductions.com. There they can screen UFOs, Angels, and Gods for free. They should also subscribe to the YouTube channel. That's Think Again Productions as well, is it?
0: Yes, when they click on the video, it'll take them to YouTube, and they can subscribe.
1: Excellent. There. Terrific. And sign up for the newsletter while you're at it. Ali, always a pleasure. Thank you.
0: Thank you so much for having me, Richard. Wonderful evening.
1: All right. Bye-bye. God bless. My thanks to Carlos and Ryan. Back next week with a brand new program, John Barber, for the full 2 hours. In the meantime, don't be afraid. There's nothing concealed that won't be revealed, and nothing hidden that won't be made known. What you hear in the dark, speak in the light. What I say in a whisper, proclaim from the housetops. Move over, Aphrodite. I'm coming home, or at least up the stairs. Good night.

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0: Is there a war coming in the Middle East? Are we headed toward a one-world government, a one-world religious system? Will America be attacked again? Do ancient prophetic texts warn of a time we are living in? Are we in the last days, the time of Jacob's trouble, the end of the world as we know it? And what are the increase of UFO sightings? While we may disagree as to what is causing the phenomena, we can't agree that it is real, burgeoning, and not going away. Is this the coming great deception that ancient prophecy warns us about? Does time seem to be accelerating? Join me, your intrepid host, L.A. Marzulli, as we explore these and other riveting and stimulating topics. This is Acceleration Radio Live. Thank you, ladies and gentlemen. I'm your intrepid host, L.A. Marzulli. You're listening to Acceleration Radio on the Fringe Radio Network. I want to jump right in. We got a stack of questions, and I want to get to them sort of after the ramp. Look, the whole thing with Ebola, okay, I get it. It's Ebola, Ebola, whoa. Anyway, here's the deal. When we really look at what's going on in the Middle East, there's absolute genocide going on over there. Thousands, hundreds of thousands of people have been displaced. The body count is being tallied up daily. The atrocities are ongoing. You don't hear a peep about it for the most part. Oh, yeah, they'll talk about it, but there's really no covers. They don't show anything. Heads on a stake, lining up people and just shooting them. I mean, it is absolutely unbelievable what is going on in the Middle East. And here's the deal, and I've talked about this. When, not if, when ISIL, the Islamic State of Syria, Iraq, and the Levant, its original name, not IS, ISIL, when they finally take Baghdad, and they will take Baghdad, in my opinion, that's a game changer. Now, look, we've had Ebola over here. I get it. And it's happening in Liberia and parts of Africa. I get it. And it's something that we really need to look at. But I think it's a classic wag the dog. I really do. Is it pestilence? Sure, it's pestilence. Does it link back into the words of Jesus thousands of years ago, warning us of what would come? I agree, it is. The place to watch is the Middle East. But before I get into this too much and start reading the blogs, I want to just give a shout out. I was at the Koinonia Institute conference this week. It was absolutely incredible. It was just absolutely amazing. The lineup of speakers and everyone that participated, the people that were there, 800 people, I think, maybe closer to 900 at the Koinonia Strategic Perspectives Conference. And I just want to give a shout out here and read it. I wrote this on Monday morning. Koinonia Conference Update. The conference put on by Koinonia Institute was just incredible. The lineup of the speakers was both informative and, in many cases, cutting edge. I want to thank Chuck Missler and Koinonia Institute for honoring me with a gold medallion award. 34 years ago, I cut my biblical teeth on Chuck Missler's Bible radio show. Every day at 4 p.m., I would stop what I was doing and tune in. To be presented with this award by a man whom I consider a mentor is both humbling and deeply appreciated. Thanks to everyone at KI for the wonderful days of teaching and fellowship, all centered around our King, who I believe will be coming for us soon, L.A. Marzulli. By the way, Bill Salas, my friend and colleague, was also honored. Let's get into some stuff here. And by the way, folks, I will be appearing November 7th and 9th. Excuse me. November 7th and 9th at the Tri-State Prophecy Conference with Russ Dizdar and Paul Bagley. That's going to be a fun time. Go to the blog, lamarzulli.wordpress.com, tristateministry.com, if you're interested in checking that out. 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Basically, we'll be speaking most of the day Saturday, and of course, on Sunday morning, Russ will speak. I'll speak in the evening. Pastor Paul will be there in the afternoon at 4 to give us a prophetic update. The title of this is a UFO update, and I want to just read it. UFOs are real, burgeoning, and not going away. I spent a lot of time covering different news stories, such as the ongoing advance of ISIL in the Middle East, and how it relates to prophecies written in our Bibles, the guidebook of the supernatural. But the guidebook, in the words of Yeshua Jesus, also warn us that men will faint from fear from what is coming upon the earth. The question is, what is he referring to? In Watchers 8, we sat down with Gary Stearman, Russ Dizdar, and Paul McGuire and showed them similar footage to what is linked above. If you have not seen that footage, folks, may I admonish you to go to the blog site and check it out for yourself. I think you will find it really interesting. Gary made a very interesting comment saying, it appeared the objects were on maneuvers. This recent clip, again, you can go to the blog site, lamarzulli.wordpress.com. Check it out for yourself. This recent clip seems to show the same type of maneuvers that Gary referred to. However, who or what is it that we are watching? Are these craft or something else? And of course, folks, that's what we really need to that's why it's so important we stay abreast with the phenomena and see what's going on. Is it possible we are looking at the manifestation of interdimensional beings, or what I would refer to as the angelic host? Are these the light beings New Agers tell us of? How do we ascertain whether these entities are benevolent or malevolent? Good or evil? In my opinion, at the present time, there's no way to know. But I'm alarmed what is going on up there. We are told by Yeshua, Jesus, there will be signs in the heavens. Let me get a slurp of water here, folks. I'm really struggling. We are told by Yeshua, there will be signs in the heavens and earth. Is the above clip evidence of these signs? Are these crafts that are merging with each other or interdimensional beings? Are they practicing some kind of maneuver? We don't really know what we are looking at, but I would posit that it is high strangeness. The orbs are certainly not weather balloons, swamp gas, or St. Elmo's fire. They seem to be under intelligent control, and there is a purpose to their flight and coalescing, although I will admit I have no idea of what that purpose may be. The late Dr. Roger Lear, whom both Richard and Shaw and myself miss very much, said in the closing clip of Watchers 8, "People never look up." Roger's right. Most people never look overhead to see what is in the sky, and so may miss what is happening directly overhead. Closing today's post, if we were to go back 50 years, phenomena like this was not recorded, or to the best of my knowledge, not reported at all, because I don't believe it existed yet. Now we are seeing this type of bizarre orb-like objects coalescing in the skies above the earth. Are we seeing the fulfillment of ancient prophetic texts that warn us of these things? Or should we just ignore the dancing lights overhead and chalk it off to overactive swamp gas? When we consider the events that are happening on the earth right now, first and foremost, what is happening in the Middle East, and especially in regard to Israel, and then branch out from there, watching the earthquakes, volcanic activity, sunspots, wars and rumors of wars, and pestilence. It would seem to me that these are the signs Jesus warns us about that will precede his coming again. What was written will come to pass. What was foretold will unfold. And folks, that blog was dated October 28th. I want to go into one more posting, and then we'll take a break here. And this, of course, has to do with ISIL. Remember, the original name is the Islamic State of Iraq and the Levant. The Islamic State of Syria, Iraq, and the Levant. That's the original name, not just the Islamic State. Now, it's been changed to Islamic State. But originally, it was the Islamic State of Syria, Iraq, and the Levant. Israel is part of the Levant. So I don't need to connect the dots here. So this is on Tuesday. Iraq official. Islamic State group lined up 30 men in a town west of Baghdad and shot them dead. This is the type of genocide which is going on in Iraq. And this is why we hear dribs and drabs of it, but it's not like it's on the 6 o'clock news. If it is, it's a casual mention. There are, again, hundreds of thousands of people that have been displaced. The entire area is up for grabs. It is completely unstable. I believe that Baghdad will fold and fold soon. This is from a link, and you can go to the blog and check it out yourself. It took only 800 ISIL troops to seize Mosul, thanks to the desiccated readiness of the Iraqi army, according to Martin Smith, who reports for the documentary. It will take a lot more than that to push ISIL back out of a city that once held 1.8 million people. But so far, the only effort made by the U.S. and its allies has been bombing runs that have forced ISIL to harden its communication lines and operations. When Smith asked Joint Chiefs of Staff Chair General Martin Dempsey whether he's optimistic about that being enough to degrade and destroy the enemy, Dempsey says no. Okay, here's the blog. I'm going out on a limb here, but I truly believe Baghdad will fall, and most likely do so before the end of this year, 2014. ISIL, the Islamic State of Syria, Iraq, and the Levant, continues to add to the growing body count. And as the headline in red above states, they lined up 30 men and shot them in cold blood. This type of genocide has become the hallmark of ISIL. Several months ago, I posted a video clip showing Shia Muslims lying in a trench with their hands bound behind their backs, being shot in the head, one by one. While most of our press continues to focus on Ebola, the Middle East is changing and doing so rapidly. However, what I find interesting is how every one of the signs that Jesus warned us would precede his coming seem to be firing on all eight cylinders. Wars and rumors of wars, famines, pestilence, earthquakes in diverse places. When Baghdad falls, what happens to the Iraqi oil revenues? What does Iran do, as its eastern border is with Iraq? Western border is with Iraq. Does Jordan come to ISIL's crosshairs at this point? What about Saudi Arabia, with the prize cities of Mecca and Medina? Does Israel sit back and do nothing? Think about the blood and treasure of the U.S. spent in fighting the Iraqi war. We toppled Saddam Hussein's tyrannical government that tortured and killed thousands of its own citizens. We were told we were liberating the people of Iraq. And in some sense, we accomplished this. However, from the get-go, the car bombings and so-called sectarian violence between Sunni and Shia Muslims persisted. And every 7 to 10 days, another deadly suicide bomber would kill scores of Iraqis. By the way, folks, these suicide bombings are continuing even as I speak. The Maliki government was at best enervated and failed to unite the people of Iraq, a fact that I have stated numerous times on this blog. While the recent elections put the Sunnis back in power, this change in leadership is most likely too little too late. ISIL is not being dealt with seriously. And here's what I think may be happening behind the scenes. We know from prophecy that there will be a Psalm 83 war. Look at the nations involved in this prophecy. Bill Salas's www.prophecydepotministries.net. It seems to me that this war is being set up. And at some point, Israel will have to deal with those who pose an existential threat to her. Think about it. Hezbollah is entrenched and rearmed in Lebanon. Hamas is doing the same in Gaza. Now on the eastern border, just beyond the nation of Jordan, a very active, radical military force is in full operation, and it does not equivocate in its mission. In closing today's post, I believe we are seeing the nascent beginnings of the Psalm 83 war. The players are in place, and the world, for the most part, is not engaging to stop the genocide that is happening with clockwork-like precision in Iraq. Again, folks, what was written will come to pass. What was foretold will unfold. And that's a post. You can check it out for yourself. That's October 29th, a couple of days ago. And I got to tell you, I honestly believe Baghdad will fall soon. Folks, the new book, On the Trail of a Nephilim 2, is coming out. It is absolutely startling. We have sold a lot of copies already. We may actually have to go into a second printing before the first printing is in my hot little hands. Just to give you an update, I will be receiving the galleys tomorrow. Of the book, and it'll be on the press, and we'll probably get them by November 12th, and we'll start shipping immediately. Folks, I got to tell you, the information in that book tag teams what we did in On the Trail of a Nephilim Volume 1. The pictures are incredible, and more to come in the following weeks once the book is released. But we're really excited about it. You can pick up a copy beforehand by going to www.lamarzulli.net and save $5 buckaroonies. On that, the sale will end the moment we get the books, which is probably around the 12th of November. So you got a couple of more days to order the pre-sale on it. Just a picture alone of Ralph Glidden. And by the way, that's my intellectual property. I found that picture. We had it analyzed. And you'll be able to read the people that did analyze that photograph, how they weigh in on the book. It's startling. We've got two pictures there of what we believe are, and we can't prove that, but our hypothesis, our theory is that these are the remnants of the Nephilim tribes that fled the Levant 3,500 years ago when Joshua and Caleb pressed in and began to annihilate the inhabitants, which were Nephilim, in my opinion. So we are hopefully going to get DNA from Peru, which is not... Well, let me put it this way. It's ongoing. We don't have permission yet. The good news, I just want to give you all an update, that we We now have the abstract paper finished after months of working on that. It is finally done, and it will be going down to our Peruvian archaeologist in the next 24 hours. It's in his court at that point. He will take it to the Minister of Culture. For those of you who are listening, prayer would be a really good thing right now. Let's bathe this in prayer. Let's ask the Lord to grant us favor. If the Minister of Culture says yes, we will be on a plane. We will go down and retrieve the samples from our Peruvian archaeologist and then take them right to the geneticist, and we will keep you updated. Folks, you are listening to Acceleration Radio. I am your intrepid host, L.A. Marzulli. Remember, I will be at the Tri-State Prophecy Conference along with Russ Dizdar and Pastor Paul. November 7th and 9th, that's next weekend, not in a couple of days, but November 7th and 9th, and really anxious to go back there and see Russ, of course, and go on for something else. Just a couple of quick other things here. One other news story that's important, that the Arabs are waging a moderate fatah because Israel has closed the Al-Aqsa Mosque where the Dome of the Rock is. So basically the Temple Mount. The Dome of the Rock and the Al-Aqsa Mosque are two totally different things, but Israel was closing because of a altercation that happened there. So the Arabs are now saying, specifically the PLO under Mahmoud Abbas, are saying that there's going to be a moderate fatwa. That's tomorrow. We'll see what happens. Remember, Israel is about 10 hours ahead of us, so it'll be very interesting to see what happens. Folks, you're listening to Acceleration Radio. I am your intrepid host, L.A. Marzulli. We will catch you on the other side of the break, ladies and gentlemen. Keep it right here.
1: 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Marzulli on the Fringe Radio Network. We'll be right back.

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1: For all you naughty grown-up boys and girls who started to think for yourself and have broken away from the secret-friendly institutionalized churches only to discover the Holy Spirit is still performing supernatural healing miracles, this new book, The Shrouded Turin, speaks for itself, is written just for you. As Christians, we don't really need the physical evidence of the burial cloth of Jesus because we've had a personal encounter with him when we got born again. And we realize that the Holy Bible is completely true, for God said what he means and he means what he said. 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This little pocket-sized book can jolly well help you lead them into salvation. Author Simon Brown and Casper McLeod give you the latest research and amazing facts proving the mysterious holographic type image of the man on the Shrouded Turin is not a medieval forgery, but in fact the actual burial cloth of Jesus. Discover for yourself the compelling evidence in this very well-researched book on the authenticity of the Shrouded Turin. This is a book is a must-read and will impact your life forever. Order a copy today on Amazon. The Shrouded Turin speaks for itself by authors Simon Brown and Casper McLeod.

0: This is Acceleration Radio with L.A. Marzulli. And now, back to the show.
1: And we're back, ladies and gentlemen. I'm your intrepid host, L.A. Marzulli. Let's dive right into the questions. I'm going to try to take as many as I possibly can. Folks, I am right now, I think I've got close to 2,000 unopened emails in my inbox. It's impossible to keep up with all the emails I get. And what I try to do is answer some of these questions on Acceleration Radio, and that's what this will be for. This is interesting, so we'll just read it. This is from Glenda. I watch you on Prophecy and the News as you discuss the redheaded giants. Let me start by saying, I have a manuscript that I am writing about the visions the Lord has given me. I must admit that the answers or interpretations to these visions don't come as soon as I would like. But I think your discussion has made one of these visions clearer for me. I saw a red-haired child who looked deformed in what I thought was heaven. This bothered me for years, since about 2006. I would hesitate to think that a deformed child would be in heaven. At any rate, I asked a question about this child because her red hair was a color that I had not seen on earth. A voice answered me and said, she is unborn. I thought this meant that the child was aborted and was not allowed to live on earth. After seeing you on television, I'm beginning to think that I saw a demon. My question is this. Do you have any information or books that I may read and learn about these red-haired giants / demons? In addition to this one, I have seen many more along with the ones that the History Channel is calling aliens. I am extremely glad to see you and others call them what they are. They are all demons. I don't know why I have seen all the visions that I have, including a vision of how the rapture will occur and an angel telling me that most people will not go up because they don't forgive and love. I don't know of others who may have been privy to this information. In addition, I have recordings that I made after my family know that I was speaking in Hebrew. I don't know this language while asleep. I truly believe that one of those recordings captured the Lord's voice. Amazing. I have a tape sealed in an envelope and hope to do a documentary on the tapes. You know, this is the type of stuff where it gets a little weird. I do believe in the gifts of the Spirit. I believe that God can give us messages through dreams and visions. I've had several of them. I understand how that works. Glenn, I don't know what to tell you. That's a personal vision. It's very interesting. We've had other people that have said that these are the soulless ones, which is really interesting when you think about it. You know, the soulless ones. What does that mean? And of course, I really have no answer to that. I'm not sure how all that works. I just know that I believe that the Nephilim will be here in the last days. I think there is a breeding program which mirrors and mimics what we see in the Genesis account. There's an interesting scripture in Daniel which said their seed will mingle with the seed of men but will not cleave to them. The first person I know who's talked about this was Chuck Missler, Jim Williamson. Not sure who got there first, but I know Chuck definitely discussed it, as did Jim Williamson. And isn't that interesting? It seems to point to who is their seed will mingle with the seed of men, or cleave with them. That word is the same word that's used back in Genesis, given in marriage. So it's very interesting, the times that we're living in. And of course, this cuts back into the abduction phenomena in the breeding program. And I realize there are people that scoff on that. That's why we have hardcore physical evidence in Watchers 7 and in Watchers 8, where we actually have implants and four-fingered handprints on drywall in a person's room that was abducted. I mean, you know, I'm not making this stuff up. And Watchers 7 and Watchers 8 show our removal of the implant. We trace the whole thing, and that's why we did it. Surely something is going on. And the skeptic can scoff, but we've got hardcore physical evidence. So just because you say it doesn't exist doesn't mean that you're right. And that's why we're in the lab with the evidence, with the implants, and it's there, and it validates the man's story. If you want to interested in that or want to find more about it, pick up a copy of Watchers 7 and Watchers 8. This is from Philip. L.A., I am an aspiring Christian novelist and pray unceasingly for God's guidance as I write his illuminations of Scripture. Lately, it seems I am to develop a deep understanding of Christian metaphysics. L.A., where would you start if given this directive? Wow. What topics or biblical mysteries most intrigue you beyond your areas of writing and Watchers Media? Isn't it too late in terms of prophetic time to pursue an in-depth study of anything? Well, that's a defeatist attitude, Philip. I would say it's never too late. We don't know the time or the season we're going to get beamed out of here, and I hope it's sooner than later. I get that. But we don't know. And, you know, I'm working on volume three, so I continue to work and write and study and research. And I think I would admonish you, sir, to do the same. What topics, biblical mysteries, anything in the Bible, any, just turn the page, and anything is worthy of our study. Let me just pick something at random here, and we'll go to the Messiah. We'll go to Jesus. You could do an in-depth study of the idea of the prophetic scriptures that talk about Jesus's first coming and how, when stacked up, what are the odds of that happening? How does that work? And they are fulfilled literally with great specificity. A person could say and look at the metaphysics behind that. I mean, how does that work? How does the angel know what's going on? And what the angel appears to Joseph and says, get out of Dodge, basically. I'm paraphrasing here. But Herod's guys are coming to kill you. And, you know, that's all written. I wrote about that in the Cosmic Chess Match. But, you know, that is incredible, Philip. We're looking at a physics, as Dr. David Jacobs, when he talks about the abduction phenomenon. He's not a Christian, but he goes, we're looking at a physics that we don't understand, a future physics. And he gets it. We are. Whenever the supernatural interfaces with us, we are looking at something that is beyond our understanding. So I think that, you know, I think that hopefully that it will answer your questions. I'm going back and forth between two computers here, and we will go from there. This is from Geezy, from Peter Geezy, I guess his name is. Hi, I wanted to ask the Paraka skulls, does it have a lower mandible? Picture had it missing, thought I'd ask. Many of the Paraka skulls do have the mandible. Not all of them, but some of them do. And many of those we have taken pictures of. And, of course, the skull, one of the skulls at Joe Taylor, Mount Blanco Museum, is taking a model or a casting of that one of the skulls, does have a lower mandible. I think you'll find that interesting. So let me go. Hi, Mr. Marzulli. This is from Rochelle. Rochelle, thank you so much for listening to Celebration Radio and, of course, writing in your question. Oh, hi, Mr. Marzulli. My question is this. I'm going to try to have it make sense. If we are dealing with the same fallen angels as back in Noah's day who made it with women the first couple of times, why don't the description of current Nephilim look anything like the big-headed, broad-faced giant folk you've been digging up? I know us humans are probably a sight wimpier than we were back in the day. So it could be partly our end of the gene pool. What I'm trying to get at is why, if the fallen angels are simply transforming their external appearances, aliens instead of Zeus, would that make the current progeny look so dramatically different? Is it possible that changing their external form does something to their DNA? Seems unlikely, but then your blog title does read, Ask LA Anything. Here's where I'm at with that, Rochelle. I think that they've been messing with the genome basically for millennia. And I think that what they try to do is create, I think the end game here is to create man in his own image. And that's why they're different as through the years. Plus, as Chuck Missler points out, they're not getting the same stuff that they used to get. And that certainly is true. So it's a very bizarre, extremely bizarre phenomenon. No one has all the answers, and I certainly don't. I only know that it's getting really strange. And when we look at what we would call, we would certainly say we would posit that these skulls are Nephilim skulls, the ones that are down in Peru, there's no way of knowing. Now, remember, when the preliminary DNA testing was done on samples that Loy Pai took out of the Paracas Museum, and he passed away last year, the preliminary DNA evidence came back stating that segments of the mitochondrial DNA did not match anything in the genome, nothing in the database, not Homo sapiens sapiens, not Neanderthal, not Denisovan. So what can I tell you? I mean, that's certainly bizarre, and this is why we are on the trail, and we've got samples that are in Peru. We are attempting to get the proper permits to get them out, and we'll just have to wait and see what happens. Hope that answers your question. This is from Beverly. Beverly, first of all, thanks for tuning in to Acceleration Radio. Hi, Ali, a couple of questions for tonight. Would you take an Ebola vaccine if it were mandatory? Basically, no. I don't trust the vaccines anymore. It's not like the polio vaccine. Who knows what are in these things? This could be a way of who knows what this, you know, where this is all leading with this Ebola stuff. But remember, folks, again, look, we've had a couple of deaths over here. I think one person died in America so far. And then there were no cases for 5 days, and now they're beating up the drum again. Meanwhile, the Middle East, hundreds of thousands of people have been displaced. I mean, which crisis is should we be looking at? You know, seriously, which crisis is going to affect everybody? A couple of Ebola cases in the States, or the hundreds of thousands and millions of people that have been displaced in Iraq? And when Baghdad falls, what happens to the oil revenue? What happens to gas prices? Is it the nascent beginnings of World War III? Your second question, I used to think that Louis Farrakhan of the Nation of Islam was crazy when he would talk about the mothership. Now I'm wondering if he was abducted by interdimensional beings and given a revelation that would be part of the coming Great Deception. Absolutely. With all due respect to Mr. Farrakhan, when he talks about the mothership, I believe that Farrakhan was abducted. I believe that he's maybe even in touch with these beings. And this, of course, is part of the coming Great Deception. And I've written basically 9 books about that refer to or touch on the subject of UFOs. Certainly not On the Trail of the Nephilim really doesn't get into that, but it's tied back into it, doesn't it? So it's very, very fascinating and very interesting, Beverly. The short answer to that is yes. I would say that Farrakhan had an encounter. And the rest is sort of history. So that sort of gives you an idea of what I think about that. Let's continue. This is from Jason. I'm going through the questions tonight, folks. I'm doing the best I can. I believe, as you do, that the Greys are nothing more than some kind of biological suit that the demons dwell in. So my question is this. Do you believe, as I do, that it is the Nephilim spirits that are the ones that dwell in these suits? Exactly. Jason, that's an incredible question. That's exactly what I believe. I believe that the disembodied spirits of a Nephilim or of a Nephilim are, in fact, the demonic entities which are earthbound and roam the earth, and they need something to dwell in, to inhabit, whether it's a goat or sheep or human beings. In order to manifest in this dimension, they must inhabit something, some form of life. Or even they can hover or be near inanimate objects. And this is where demons will charge something, an inanimate object. But I believe the Fallen has constructed some sort of a biological suit. The late David Flynn agreed with me on this, which is one of our few. I had about 3 or 4 conversations with the late David Flynn, and that's one of the conversations we had. When I got there, I called him. I said, David, have you ever thought about this? And of course, he had thought about this. The man was amazing. Hats off to Mr. Flynn. And he said, yes. And that cemented my research, because another researcher whom I respected had gotten to the same point and understood that these grays are, in fact, some sort of a biological body constructed suit that the Fallen One has manufactured, enabling the demons to inhabit. Now, that's what we think they are. Now, do I know for certain that's what it is? No, of course I don't. But that's what I believe that they are. So it's interesting that you also came to the same conclusion. Second question, do you believe that the UFO crafts are being manufactured wherever the Fallen One, Satan, is right now? Which is a haunting thought when you really think about it, if this is the case. P.S. I just finished watching the Nephilim Mounds 2. This is a must-watch for anyone wanting to know more about the Nephilim. Thank you so much. And this will be a shameless plug here, folks. Gary Stearman, Russ Dizdar, and yours truly, L.A. Marzulli, all spoke for hours at the Nephilim Mounds 2. We hope it is the definitive DVD set that discusses the Nephilim from antiquity, which is what Gary Stearman really gave us a great overview, and it enabled Russ and myself to launch our ideas right off of Gary's erudite and wonderful in-depth presentation. So the craft are being manufactured. Yeah, I believe they're being manufactured in the second heaven. I believe that many of them also are hiding in the oceans of the earth. That's where I think that they are. So that's my take on that, Jason. And I guess I am stuck with it. And let's move on. This is from George. Hello, LA. I've been watching Jonathan Cahn talking about his book, The Harbinger and the Mystery of the Shemitah. My question is, considering his irrefutable evidence of God's harbingers and the Shemitahs and the theory that I've heard you, the Hagmans, and other credible Christians posit that 9/11 was an inside job by our government, what prophetic symbolic timing synchronization do you propose the dark side was using that they ended up on the same day the biblical harbinger was? I know God was in control, but don't they operate on symbolic timetables as well? George, that's really a great question. I have a real problem with Building 7, and I don't really have an answer for that. I don't know how that could have happened. Here's what I think, and take it for what it's worth. The fallen one can see through time differently than we do. And I talked about this in the Cosmic Chess Match. So a proof text here that might be able to shed some light on me, how the enemy is able to do this. The enemy knows he gets tipped off when, sticking with our theme that we talked about earlier, when Herod sends his men out to kill all the children, 2 years and younger. That's an Antichrist figure from my perspective, in my point of view. And Herod's guys go out and they begin to slaughter everybody. He's looking for the Messiah. He knows Messiah has been born and he's looking for it. So he knows. He can see further up the river of time than we can, but he's not all knowing. And was something tipped off here? Good question. The only thing I know is that Building 7 collapses at free fall speed. And that is bizarre to me, George. And I don't know how that fits in. I don't understand basically all the implications, all the machinations there. I don't understand it, but it's not good. And I think we can agree on that. Let's move on. This is from Holly. Hi, LA. Could the Mark of the Beast possibly be a mark indicating that you had a vaccine for whatever manufactured bug they float around? This goes back to our Ebola thing. No, I don't think it will be, Holly. I don't think it will be. I think the Mark of the Beast, as I've written about this in the Cosmic Chess Match, my friend and colleague Doug Hamp has also talked about it in his book, Corrupting the Image. I think the Mark of the Beast is a game changer. I think it will be a DNA upgrade, which you take it and you will live 500 years disease-free, 300 years disease-free. But the bottom line, the hook here, is it will change the person who takes this, okay, into a Nephilim. It will change the DNA. Now, that's what I believe. That's in Doug's book, Corrupting the Image, the Cosmic Chess Match. Because anyone who takes the mark winds up in a lake of fire. There's no grace, no mercy shown. You're in a lake of fire. That's bizarre. So something's happening with the Mark of the Beast that we're overlooking, that we're not quite getting. And I would put forth the idea that what this mark is a DNA game changer. Let's go to another one. This is from Sam. Hi, LA. Happy anniversary. Thank you. That's several weeks ago, but thank you, Sam. Appreciate it. This is how long it's been since I've picked up some of these questions, folks, and I appreciate your patience. Hey, if you don't want to ride your white horse after the battle, I'll take it off your hands, unless Jesus gives me my own horse. He will. Trust me, if you're in the battle, you get your white horse, but I could exercise both anyway. I'm sick of slanted news sources. What's a good news source or two that you check? I already checked Drudge, Breitbart, Blaze, White House World News, Debka, J-Post. I never even look at Fox or CNN anymore. Well, those are the same ones that I look at, too. I also look at RT. I also look at True News, Rick Wiles' site. I also look at Spirit Daily. Sam, I also check out Truth Revolt, That's a good one. I also check out Huffington Post, which is a sort of a left-wing paper, but it's good to know what the other side of the aisle is doing. I look at Jihad Watch. What does it mean? Circa Fall, which is a disinformation site, but they've got a lot of real news stories there. J-Post, obviously. Haaretz is another one I go to and look at that one. Sometimes I'll just go to Google News and type in Iraq, and that way it gives me what is being listed, what is being shown. So that's a few of the ones that I check on a daily basis. I do go to Fox and check it out, but Fox is more like People magazine. I do go to USA News and check that out on a daily basis. I also go to ancientorigins.org and look at that site. I also go to, several other ones. World War III, that's another site I go to. There's about 25, 30 sites that I check out on a regular basis. I check out some of the rags that are like the Sun over in England. I'll just skim that and see what's going on, what their take of things are. I just try to get as many different sources as I possibly can. And the reason for that is because, you know, the more the merrier. And it gives us a good rounded view of what's going on in the earth. But thank you for your question. Let's move on. This is from Tracy. Dear LA, I will try to be brief per your request. I respect your opinion. I've been listening to many different podcasts lately that insist they're not anti-Semitic or believing in replacement theology, but they keep on discounting what I've always believed to be God's chosen people and all the prophecies relating of the Jews in end times. Tracy, in my opinion, run, don't walk to the nearest exit. I even had one person ask me why I believe they were still considered chosen. I couldn't answer him, even though I have been have a love for the Jewish people that I can't explain. I believe this tetrad of blood moons is significant, as the current Israeli war seems to show. I guess my question is, are the Old Testament covenants everlasting, or are they moot due to Jesus? Well, you know, the whole deal, and this gets into the whole Hebrew roots thing, are we under the law? Well, the last time I checked, honor thy father and thy mother, that's never been annulled. So there you go. Do we keep the entire law? That law was for Israel, and that law, we've been grafted in. As a Jew, the law still applies. But then Paul says in Galatians, and this is where it gets, you know, and I know I'm going to get a lot of flack off of this. Do you want to keep the whole law? Then, okay, if you really want to do that, then look up all 666 commandments, and I would suggest you join a Hasidic community and keep the entire law. The law was done away with. Part of it was done away with. And some of that is specifically the animal sacrifices. That's why the temple was demolished. Because now we have Jesus, who is our sacrifice. But the prophecies concern Israel. The prophecies concern the Jews. Yeah, some of them are for the Gentiles, but they concern the Jews. And the idea that the Jews are regathered into their ancient homeland is prophecy being fulfilled. They, who is they? The Jewish nation will look on him. Who is him? The Messiah, whom they have pierced, and will mourn for him as an only son. That's future. And that concerns Israel. The Psalm 83 work concerns Israel. Ezekiel 38 and 39 concerns Israel. Doesn't concern the United States. When Yeshua comes back, he comes back in Jerusalem. His feet touch the Mount of Olives, not Kansas City. Not New York City, not Moscow. It's Jerusalem. The prize is Jerusalem, and that's what's going on. So replacement theology is, in my opinion, a damnable heresy. And if a person holds on to that, they, in my opinion, have no idea of what is really going on. And that's my two cents. This is from Chris. Thanks, Chris. I realize you're super busy, LA, but I wanted to ask you a quick question. So you have been on top of things. Do you think Rick Joyner is a false prophet? Well, you know, I'm not going to go and call another man a false prophet. I will say this. That's kind of a little strenuous. I think he is misled, with all due respect. I've never gone to Rick and told him point blankly that I think he's in some ways misled. But I don't know enough about his writings to really weigh in on that. And it's not my place. I mean, look, if someone, and I've talked about the guy that was down in Florida, and I know his name, I just don't want to say it. several years ago with what I believe was a false revival, and I believe the Kundalini serpent spirit was in full swing during that. Having been with a guru for 3 years and seeing that type of manifestation, I know of what I speak. Look, does Rick Joyner love the Lord? Yeah, he does. Can he be off on a few things? Absolutely. So do we, you know, get that Christian firing squad and put it in the circle, and at the count of three, we all start shooting. That's just all I'll say about it. I mean, unless someone's really egregious in their comments or interpretation of Scripture, I'm not. What's the point of going after them? I mean, the Lord's going to bring them to account at some level. Now, if they're teaching something which is so off the wall, then I have to address it, like the guy down in Florida. Todd Bentley, in my opinion, was leading people astray. That was not a move of the Holy Spirit, in my opinion. And there I said his name, and it's just, I think we have to be careful. And I know Joyner was involved in that. So I back off from that because of Joyner's sort of giving Bentley the okay when he divorced his wife and married, you know, some other woman. I just think that that's the fruits of a very false and dangerous revival. But that's my opinion. And look, this is what we should be doing. We should be praying for Rick Joyner and Todd Bentley. I mean, that's what we should be doing, praying for these guys. Let's move on here. This is from Dave. LA, I try to avoid Ancient Aliens, but I watch Unexplained Files tonight. They highlighted a bunch of documented UFO sightings. What blew me away is the Japan Air Cargo Flight 1986. I'm aware of this. All three pilots described small ships moving at unthinkable speeds. Then for 14 minutes, they were followed by what they described as a mothership, as large as an aircraft carrier. Radar backed up all their statements. Of course, the CIA paid the investigators a visit and told them to forget it and gave them "We Were Never Here" line. I'm very familiar with this show. I've seen it. Luckily, the investors made copies because the CIA took all the evidence. Do you find this to be standard operating procedure? Short answer to that is absolutely. Do other countries cover up like this? No. Mexico, Peru, France with the Comeda report, the UK released their UFO files. Other countries, Germany, Britain, I already said that, Germany, Belgium, Japan, and other countries have come forward stating that the UFO phenomena is real. So there you go. Then you continue to write, Dave, I truly believe you are on the money when you say men's hearts will fail them for what they see come on the earth. Why the cover-up? It's not a mystery anymore. My little sister saw an object directly above her on a cloudless day completely disappear, and I saw I saw something in Pompano Beach being lit up by who knows what. It wasn't the moon. It wasn't a helicopter, and sure, it wasn't a plane. Sorry to write so long. I'm just curious as to why it's still a secret. But it's the game changer, Dave. It's the game changer. For some reason, the old guard keeps the lid on this thing. Maybe it's supernatural. Maybe that he's restraining. But when they finally manifest, men's heart will faint from fear. You see a mile-wide UFO and you don't know what it is, guess what? And just think about that. You see a mile-wide UFO and you don't know what you're looking at, you will be deceived. Let's move on to Kelly. Thank you, Kelly, for listening to Acceleration Radio and writing in the questions. Folks, I'm moving through. Like I'm trying to keep up here. Hi, Ellie. I like your streaming videos on YouTube. Can you answer me two questions? Jesus Christ says angels are not given in marriage. They serve God and cannot have sex. Second, angel, let's start with that one. First of all, doesn't say that. Never says that. And that's a misinterpretation and a misnomer many people believe. It only says that we are, what you're quoting from, we will be like the angels in heaven, neither given in marriage. Okay? We don't marry in heaven. Marriage is for procreation. That doesn't mean angels are sexless. In the Genesis 6 story, the B'nai HaElohim points to the angelic host. And Moses says, and also afterwards. And Moses is writing that from, what, 1,000 years or more after the flood? If there was only one incursion, why wouldn't he just write this? Why wouldn't he just write the Nephilim were on the earth in those days and then put a period there? That's it. It's over. Right? It's over. But he says, and also afterwards, when the sons of God. So it's got to be after the flood. And in Numbers 13, who's there? I don't understand why the big hubbub. I don't, for the life of me, I don't understand this. Why, oh, they only had one incursion. They can't possibly do it. When the Bible tells us exactly, very clearly, and with great specificity, who is in the promised land? The Nephilim, the sons of Anak. You know, and then it goes later on. It talks about Og or Og, as I prefer to. Doug Hamp calls him Og, but I prefer Og. The last of the giants are there. You know, the Anakim are there. The Nephilim tribes are there. There's a second, third, fourth, fifth, sixth incursion, and it's going on today. I don't understand why people have such a hard time getting around that, you know, embracing that. But that's what I believe. My mentor, Dr. I.D.E. Thomas, believe it. Chuck Misser believes it. Gary Stearman believes it. To name a few. Let's continue with Kelly's question. Then it says, the first rebellion is Lucifer and the angels fell and was cast out of heaven. Some say there are three estates of fallen angels. One Lucifer, then the second, with the angels producing Nephilim, and was a third because of God had a fight to kill off the Nephilim. We see them in the state, the kingdom of Israel. That's right, King David and Goliath in the land of Canaan. Well, they're doing the same thing. The ones that are chained that Jude talks about are the ones that from the first estate. I don't understand all the protocols of heaven, but I only know that it's a very truncated view, in my opinion, if there's only one incursion. It's very difficult to figure out what is going on with only one incursion. It's almost impossible, in my opinion. Let's move on. This is from Bob. LA, I'm writing to you, not to point on a link. It seems relevant to ministry. Usually do. But with a sincere request for perspective and help with the cynicism in regard to the news today about Gary Stearman and Bob Ulrich bolting from Prophecy of the News and joining Tom Horn's new network. Yes, I saw it. Look, I'm not at liberty to say why they bolted, but there's more than what meets the eye there, folks. And at some point, it's going to come to a head. Gary Stearman, I will say this. Gary Stearman is a man of integrity. I call him elder brother, and I use that term because it's a term, a sign of respect. I respect Gary Stearman. He's one of the most integrous men I've ever met in my life. And his knowledge of prophecy and the Bible is second to none. The man is a scholar, heads and shoulders above myself, which is why I call him elder brother. There are things that happened, and it's in that ministry, which obviously caused Bob Ulrich, who I also consider a close friend, and Gary Stearman to leave. And it's unfortunate, but they left. And they are starting their own ministry called Prophecy Watchers. And once that's up and running, hopefully they will have me on as a guest, and I will be more than happy to appear on the show. For what it's worth, I have distanced myself from Prophecy of the News. I love the people there. I respect Linda Church and all the people on staff, but for the time being, I have distanced myself and sort of siding with Gary and Bob. And that's all I can say about it, folks. It's at some point, these things will be made self-evident, hopefully. I probably already said too much. This is from Eugene. I prefer to believe that mankind was created by the one monotheistic God and not by a group of gods, as supposedly the Sumerian texts purport to claim. Can you explain the discrepancy between the two positions? Sure, the Sumerian texts, I believe, were given by the fallen angels. And they're there. I mean, the Anunnaki, right? These are the fallen angelic hosts of heaven. And they are usurping the God of the Bible. They don't have the prophetic thread from Genesis to Revelation that the God of the Bible puts in those books. We do. And that's why those texts are, in my opinion, spurious at best. And yet the New Agers and the ancient alien crowd continue to hoist that up the flagpole and beat us over the head with it. You know, the ancient astronauts believe, ancient theorists believe. Well, why not, you know, ancient Nephilim theorists believe? I mean, once you plug in the angelic hosts, it all begins to make sense that these were the usurpers that came. More about that

for me to answer them rather than typing them. Do I believe in the rapture, Jason? Of course I do. I can't wait for the rapture. It's going to be a wonderful time. And for those of you out there who are anti-rapture, I don't understand why the protesting. What's wrong with being taken out by our king before the tribulation begins? And that's the position I hold to. Who wants to hang around for that? We're told in 2 Thessalonians, behold, I show you a mystery. Or Thessalonians, rather. Paul writes, behold, I show you a mystery. We shall not all die, but some will change. The dead in Christ will rise first. Then we who are here will be gathered to the Lord in the air and be so evermore with him. I'm paraphrasing here, but I'm not making that up. I'm not making that up. It's there. Do I talk about it? No. Not a lot, because there's so much going on, like what's going on over in the Middle East with ISIL and prophecies like the Psalm 83 war and other things which are more, I think we should be focused on that. That's our blessed hope when we get taken out. But we're in a football game. We're in a game. We're in a battle. We're told to put on the armor of God. We're told to pray without ceasing. We're told to, you know, put on the armor of God and go out and do battle. And without the armor of God, we can't do battle. And what is the battle? The battle is not between brothers. The battle is with the fallen one. That's who we're at war with. We should quit tearing each other down and go look at what's going on. So, you know, bless Todd Bentley. I don't agree with him at all. Don't misunderstand me. Bless Rick Joyner. There are things I don't agree with Rick. But, you know, Lord, you straighten them out. Meantime, you've given me a platform, and I'm going to use it. You know, pray without ceasing. Pray for this ministry. Pray for Bob and Gary. Pray for Linda Church. Pray for L.A. Marzulli. Pray that the we'll have favor with the Ministry of Culture in Peru. We'll be able to get the DNA samples out. And if we get the DNA samples out and we test them, now what? Now what's the skeptic going to say if it comes back like we think it's going to come back? See where I'm going with this, folks? We're at war. Tell your neighbor about Jesus. Tell them about the good news. Folks, you're listening to Acceleration Radio. I'm your intrepid host, L.A. Marzulli. If you do not know Messiah, if you do not know Yeshua, Jesus, now's a really good time. Ask him into your heart. Believe on the one who was sent, which is Jesus, which is Yeshua. He'll come into your life and he'll change it. 34 years ago, I said that prayer. My life has never been the same. And I was honored last weekend with the Gold Medallion Award given to me by Chuck Messer, who is a mentor and an elder brother and a man whom I highly, highly respect. A man of integrity. A man who knows the word, a true warrior for the kingdom. Who would have imagined? I never would have imagined such a thing. That's what God can do to your life. Ask him into your heart, folks. If you're not sure, just say this prayer. Father, I've done things in my life which I'm not proud of. That's called sin. I ask that you'd forgive me for that. And I believe that Jesus' blood sacrifice on Calvary covers all of my sins. And I believe in him and want his Holy Spirit, want your spirit, Father, the spirit of a living God, to come into my life and change my life. It's all you got to do, folks. It's all you got to do. If you're out there and you said that prayer, shoot me an email, la@lamarzulli.net, la@lamarzulli.net. You've been listening to Acceleration Radio. I am your intrepid host, L.A. Marzulli, on the Fringe Radio Network. Remember, folks, I'll see you either on the air or in the air. Good night, everybody.

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1: From the high desert and the great American Southwest, I bid you good evening or good morning, as the case may be, across all these many, many time zones. From the Hawaiian and Tahitian island chains, all the way east to the Caribbean and the U.S. Virgin Islands. Good morning. South into South America, north to the pole, and worldwide on the good old internet, thanks to AudioNet in Dallas. This is Coast to Coast AM. I'm Art Bell. Somebody sent me a little email earlier and said, you know, I listen to you here in Hawaii, so I know how you get here, but how do you get to Tahiti? Well, the answer is simple. From Hawaii, there's something about salt water.

0: that conducts very well, and I get a constant stream of letters and postcards and email from Tahiti. So I include them in. A lot of listeners in Tahiti. You're in for a real treat this morning. Jim Mars, author of a very, very, very popular new book called Alien Agenda, is my guest. It's a Harper Collins book, so you will find it everywhere, I suppose. I got a piece of email earlier that, actually a fax, that will perhaps explain it. Art from ancient astronauts to NASAnauts, from the hills to Hopkins, from our very creation to considerations of both religious and metaphysical issues. Alien Agenda. Don't miss even the most minute aspect, does not miss even the most minute aspect of the UFO alien reality. My word. Interested in crop circles, cattle mutilations, men in black, remote viewing, ancient artifacts, underground bases, abductions, the government, etc., you name it. Turn to the chapter, it's all there. In addition to his outstanding, extensive research effort that includes both acknowledgement and description of the hard work of other courageous explorers and writers in the field, Jim Mars is aware of something he refers to as mindset. He never forgets that what makes an objective evaluation of the data from all these areas so difficult is that collection of nerve cells between our ears. As an ordinary citizen who's looked into these enigmatic issues for the past 2 years, has read countless books, watched and listened to countless tapes, downloaded countless documents, and thought countless thoughts in the process, reading this book was a rewarding experience that would require countless words to describe. This was the best thing since the quickening, and in my opinion, not only compliments, but is a real companion piece to your own extraordinary and enlightening work. I say four cheers for Art and Jim. P.S. Between this book and the quickening, I have tagged so many pages that I expect to get a Christmas card from the Post-its division of the 3M company. I do like the, quote, "These babies are huge, sir," quote, on page 20. The speculation about MJ-12 on page 168, very interesting. Last sentences of appendices of page 394 relate to discussion of last night, as does other material in the book. It's the only composite work of its kind that I've ever seen that mentions Robert Morningsky. So you know this guy has done his work. So there you go, and I very much appreciate that. And we're going to talk to Jim Mars, author of Alien Agenda, and I suspect this is one night when we are going to get to most aspects of the entire alien question. Here's another one coming in beforehand. The Alien Agenda, the most fascinating, revealing book that I've ever read. I've got it, do you? Matter of fact, I'll hold up this fax. Yes, by the way, we have a webcam going. If you get an opportunity to go up on the net, by all means, do so. And when you do, just click on the first area that says Art's Webcams or Studio Cam or something like that. And when you do, you will see a compelling photograph. One of three, actually, I guess, of me sitting here doing my program. We've got three cameras in sequence monitoring the program. And so for as long as you can stand it, you can sit there and from time to time, I hold little things up that relate to the program. As a matter of fact, I've got a good picture of Jim Mars right here in my hand. I had to hold that up so that you can see what he looks like. We'll talk to Jim about that. I'm trying to think of exactly who he looks like. Jim Mars looks like somebody that I know from the movies or from someplace. I'm not exactly sure. I'm going to ask him about that in a moment. So, in a moment, coming up, Jim Mars and his Very substantial book investigating the extraterrestrial presence among us, Alien Agenda.
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4: First of all, I want to just thank you for bringing everyone out here to Cornucopia of just phenomenal knowledge. I don't know of anyone else that I've ever listened to on radio that just fills my brain and stimulates me. But, you know, I was listening to the show and I thought to myself, do you think, George, the common citizen such as you or I really has any hope towards the future of any privacy or anything else?
3: I think we do. I think eventually so many people will see the light, see what you see what I see, that eventually they're going to say enough is enough. And I think that we do have a future and we're going to win in the long run. It's going to be bumpy along the way. It's not going to be easy, but we will get there. That's my take, and you know what? As long as I can continue on the airwaves and tell people this, I shall.
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0: All right, now we are going to Texas, all the way down to Texas. And here is Jim Mars. Jim, welcome to the program.
1: Well, good evening. It's certainly nice to be with you.
0: I can hear a Texas accent in there. Are you an original Texan, Jim?
1: I'm born and raised in Fort Worth.
0: All right. How in the world did you get started in the whole UFO field? It's like you came out of nowhere. It's not that I don't know you, Jim, but I had never heard of you before, and all of a sudden you've got this gigantic hit book.
1: Well, I wanted to correct something you said earlier that I've spent the past 2 years working on my new book, Alien Agenda, but I've been interested in keeping up with the UFO phenomenon since the 50s, since I was a kid. Two things prompted me to write this book. One was with the success of my last book, Crossfire, which had to do with the Kennedy assassination and subsequent government cover-up. I asked people all over the place. I said, well, what do you think's the next big deep, dark, secret government cover-up? And, you know, it was almost unanimous, Art. They said UFOs.
0: Oh, yeah.
1: So I said, well, you know, I've been dealing with that for years, but I didn't feel like I had any right to write about it, because I was like everybody else. I'd read all this material, and there's something going on, but, you know, how do you get a handle on it? How do you figure out what is the alien agenda? You know, okay, they're here. What do they want, you know?
0: Exactly.
1: And the thing that prompted me and that I felt like I was getting some valid insight in was the government studied and utilized remote viewing. I interviewed about a dozen of the government-trained remote viewers, and Art, each and every single one of them had direct contact, direct knowledge
0: right.
1: of the UFOs.
0: That's correct.
1: And I said, wow. And as with anything else, you have to be careful with this. You can't just, you know, leap out on a limb and say, oh, it's this and that. But by synthesizing and coordinating some of the information that's coming in from the remote viewers. And now, by the way, there's plenty of civilian remote viewers out there. In fact, for my book, Alien Agenda, as far as I know, I commissioned the very first formal remote viewing study of UFOs. And it was very interesting because seven remote viewers who had prior testing and had a known track record were employed in this study, and none of them knew what the subject was. They simply got coordinate number. I think you're familiar with that.
0: I certainly am. You might know, Jim, I've interviewed probably the top remote viewers in the field now.
1: Oh, yeah, I know you have.
0: Okay.
1: I know that you've spoken to Dave Morehouse and many others. But here's what's interesting. Out of the seven remote viewers, five immediately knew that they were looking at UFOs.
0: But, you know, doesn't that, Jim, then say something about the nature of the aliens? That the remote viewers have encountered these beings again and again and again, even dating back to the military program,
1: right.
0: where the military didn't want them to encounter this kind
1: That's
0: of thing.
1: Right.
0: They were encountering it, according to Ed Dames and others. They were encountering beings they just simply could not explain. In fact, some of them got so disturbed they got blown out of the program because of it.
1: That's right. And some of their superiors said, I don't want to hear about this. You know?
0: Yeah.
1: It was very disturbing to them, too. And again, there now we're bumping up against the mindset situation. And it's not in the book, Art, but I heard a great story just a week or two ago that, to me, defines mindset. It seems that back in the 50s, a plane load of Army officers were flying along, and they encountered a huge, glowing, orange, cylindrical UFO, which circled around their plane, flew alongside for a while, and finally shot straight up and went out of sight. And after they landed, one of these Army officers, who happened to be a psychiatrist, was asked, did you see the UFO? And his reply was, yes, but I turned my head because I don't believe in those things. Now, that's mindset.
0: Actually, it's kind of like my wife. I'm serious. We have seen two, Jim. Mm-hmm. And she does not want to see those things. She doesn't like to talk about them.
1: Mm-hmm.
0: And because of the nature of the material that I deal with, in the last 3 years, we have 4 years, we've seen two. And I made her come on the air both times, reluctantly, to back me up.
1: Well, let me ask you, is it because she fears public ridicule, or is it because she just fears the implications of the whole thing?
0: The latter. She's a Catholic. She is probably unsure of their origin and agenda. And by the way, so am I.
1: Now, well, so am I. I don't claim to have the hard and fast 100% sure answers.
0: Let's go back to the remote viewers for a second. They deal in a kind of a strange realm, remote viewers. And so does that say that the aliens are in that same realm, or what does it say about the aliens, that they're not only sometimes in the same physical realm that we're in?
1: I think you're touching on it there, and I think this is one of the things that helps explain the maddening lack of physical evidence, is that according to just about all accounts, not only the remote viewers, but the abductees and the contactees and on like that, they operate, we're on this one three-dimensional material plane. They seem to operate on other planes and perhaps other times. And that's what allows them to kind of slip in and out of our reality. And it's something that I think science, particularly quantum physics, could probably come up with a some sort of substantiation, some sort of theory as to how that all could happen. We're beginning to get into that ourselves in science. But right now, it's just a little bit ahead of us, a little bit futuristic for us, and that's what's causing a lot of the problem.
0: You came into all this as a journalist, skeptical, hopefully impartial, and people will ask me this question all the time, so I'll ask you, it's on your little sheet here, do you now believe in aliens and UFOs?
1: Okay, I started off skeptical, and now I would have to classify myself as a skeptical believer. Because here, I will say this, UFOs, the controversy over the reality of UFOs is over and done with, okay? Just forget that. They're real. They're here. They represent materials, objects. This is nothing new. This was the official position of the United States government prior to 1947. They said, yeah, there's something flying in the air. They're real. So, and the thing that proves this, because for a long time, I, too, paid very serious attention to the idea that perhaps sightings and even abductions were the result of some sort of a mass psychosis, some sort of a hallucination, you know, produced by who God knows what, you know. But the thing that lays that to rest is the advent of the camcorder. Today, everybody and the dog has a camcorder, and there's not a week goes by that somebody doesn't get some pretty decent tape of a UFO. So,
0: yeah, that's a fact.
1: So you can't take pictures of an hallucination or a psychosis, so, you know, forget that. They're real. Now we're to the question of, okay, who are they and where they want? And this, I will freely admit, gets into some pretty speculative areas. But looking over the past history, looking over the information that is now available, looking into our past, and looking at the overwhelming evidence that points to advanced technology in man's prehistory and such things as that. And then, of course, with the remote viewers, I think we can begin to get somewhat of a general picture of the alien agenda.
0: All right. Do you think that ultimate proof of the existence of aliens will come from some sort of physical evidence or some sort of metaphysical evidence?
1: I think it's going to come from something pretty physical. It may be already underway. I do not think it's going to come from the government. You're not going to have them voluntarily acknowledging what they know, because that would be endangering their power and control. But what you're going to have is going to be coming from the UFOs themselves. And they are going to, at some point, have such an event seen by so many people, recorded by so many people, that it will be beyond discussion and beyond controversy.
0: Undeniable, huh?
1: Right. And, you know, we may already see the beginnings of this in the skies over Phoenix.
0: We may.
1: Thousands of people have seen that.
0: All right, Jim, hang tight. We'll be right back to you. My guest is Jim Mars, author of Alien Agenda, one of the most comprehensive books ever written on why they're doing what they're doing. And that's where we're going next.
2: 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That was Art Bell hosting Coast to Coast AM on this Somewhere in Time.

0: take you back to the past on Art Bell Somewhere in Time.
1: I get so stuck on music. This is another piece, you know. I'm so stuck on this right now. Good morning, everybody. I'm Art Bell, and my guest is Jim Mars. He wrote Alien Agenda. In other words, whoever they are, what the hell do they want? We'll get back to them in a moment.
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2: Nobody wants terrorism, obviously. But I don't know who to believe anymore. Because, you know, if something happens, you would think, oh my gosh, this is real terrorism. But then on the other hand, you say, this is just their way of saying we need to implement more of these controls. Not everything is a conspiracy. The problem is, you have to look at everything as if it's a conspiracy. Because nowadays, you just don't know.
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0: Back now to Jim Mars and Alien Agenda. Jim, I agree with you. I've seen two of these damn things. There is no question about it. They're here. They are something. But people will ask me, do you believe in UFOs? Do I believe we are being visited? And I say, no. You know, I'm not... I wouldn't say I believe, because that implies a leap of faith.
1: Yeah, right.
0: And I'm not ready to leap yet, but I'm very interested, and I do believe there is something here. So my question is, your book title, Alien Agenda.
1: Right.
0: Do you think you know what the hell they want?
1: Well, here's the problem. We're going through a process. Back in the 50s, polls showed that virtually nobody believed there was any life outside the Earth.
0: Right.
1: Then as we got into the 60s, it was more and more people began to think, well, you know, I think it may be there. And then the question became, do they come from Mars or do they come from Venus? Well, now we're a little more progressed now, a little more knowledgeable, and now the question is, do they come from the Pleiades or Zeta Reticula 5, you know? And the thing is, I think we're slowly but surely coming to the truth of the matter, which is the answer is yes, all of the above. I think there's an entire universe of life out there. This is what the remote viewers indicate.
0: Yes.
1: And I think that to try to ascribe one motive or one agenda to all of these various species and all of this different varieties of life would be the same as asking a primitive Fiji Islander, what is the agenda of those people passing over your head on those trans-Pacific 747s? You know, you can't answer it. You can't answer it.
0: Okay, I wrote a book, you probably know. It's called The Quickening. And I am fairly convinced, Jim, that we are really screwing up our planet.
1: No question about it.
0: Now, one possible motivation that I've considered with regard to what they're doing, when you look at animal mutilations, that sort of thing, I think they're monitoring us ecologically. That is a distinct possibility, that they see that we're headed downhill fast, and these reproductive organ removals and blah, blah, blah, these are things that would allow study of the ecological state of Earth.
1: I think you're absolutely right. In fact, I'm not sure if you're aware of this, but I point out in my book, Alien Agenda, that a animal geneticist at Texas A&M discovered that humans share many of their cows are almost a perfect match,
0: right,
1: with chromosomes for the humans. That's the closest in animal kingdom. I think it's 23 chromosomes or something like that, and it's the closest to humans that you can get. Plus, you know how, what they say, you are what you eat, and so many of us are, you know, we're surviving on Big Macs and on like that. So obviously there'd be a hue and a cry if there were mutilated humans found all over the place. But when it's mutilated cows, it's just kind of a sub-controversy.
0: Well, Linda Moulton Howe, who's on my Dreamland program every Sunday, has been a very, very serious investigator into this phenomenon, whatever it is, and it is painfully real. She's got a couple of books out with photographs that are undeniable. People don't like to look at that kind of stuff, but the fact is, it's occurring, and it was occurring with precision cutting. Years ago, before we had the ability to precision cut in the ways we do now, but not then.
1: That's true. That's true. In fact, that's one of the areas that I began really working hard as a newspaper reporter here in Texas was back in the 70s with the cattle mutilations. And I chased that story every which way. In fact, it was attended the first and only cattle mutilation conference out in New Mexico, where the feds pretty much muzzled everybody and said, no, just sit down, be quiet, and everybody kind of did. But I talked to ranchers and law enforcement people and conservationists out in the hallways, and they had some incredible stories, such as the 30-year veteran rancher who said, they're telling us these are just the work of predators. He said, but how can a predator pull a cow's heart out through a half-inch hole in its neck?
0: Yeah. Wow.
1: And things like that. So, yeah, they, and I might point out, as you well know, but I'm not sure your listeners realize, cattle mutilations and the crop circles and the abductions, these things are not just some wild story from the past. These things are going on right now, today. They are still going on. And this is my big gripe, my big soapbox, is that where is the so-called news media? They are not publicizing what's going on.
0: There are so many crop circles. Last year I tried to document each crop circle on my website as it came along. This year there are so many that I'm leaving it to the websites that specialize in crop circles. There are so many.
1: You can't handle it.
0: I can't handle it. That's
1: yeah.
0: Right. Now, what do you make of crop circles? Fractal messages? What?
1: Well, in my book, I cite a remote viewing study of crop circles, and it's pretty interesting. Here's some food for thought. Yes, they're messages, but the reason we can't read them is because they're not for us. They are transitory messages left as guideposts for UFOs. And people traveling through perhaps other dimensions, other times, and when they pop into our particular plane of existence and they can see the guidepost that says turn left or keep going or you're okay or stop here, do not enter, or whatever, then they know what to do and they move on. And then within months, that particular sign is, you know, when the crop dies or is harvested, then it's gone away and there's no danger of a paradox being created.
0: Wow.
1: Isn't that an interesting thought?
0: Yes, it is. There's one other possibility, and that is that whoever this is not coming from another place, but another time.
1: Exactly.
0: You think exactly. Do you believe that to be possible?
1: Art, at this point, knowing what I know and having lived my life, I'm willing to think most anything's possible.
0: All right, let us go back to the beginning. We're coming up in July on the 50th anniversary of Roswell.
1: Right.
0: Do you think Roswell is the best documented incident we've got?
1: Well, it may not be the best documented. I covered the pretty extensively in my book, Alien Agenda. I covered the Bentwaters case over in England, which was pretty well documented. I mean, here's official reports, tape recordings, et cetera, et cetera. But I will say this about Roswell. I think Roswell is the most popular focus right now for the whole thing, and I think with very good reason. I was kind of amazed to, since Alien Agenda is kind of a broad overview of the whole thing, and I was looking at it from that standpoint, I'm not going to tell you anything you probably already are aware of, but have you considered placing Roswell in the context of the times? In other words, prior to July 1947, the official U.S. government position towards UFOs was pretty open. They said, there's something up there. It's real. It's flying around. We're not sure what it is. We think it may be secret Soviet weapons, you know. But if it's not, it's possible that it's a craft from another world. And then in July 1947, all of a sudden, we have the incident at Roswell. And within 2 months, in September of 1947, President Truman creates our modern national security state.
0: Yes, sir.
1: They create the CIA, they create the National Security Council, and what this does is take anything that they consider national security, and obviously UFOs would be that, and it sweeps it around, puts it under the rug, puts it under a curtain of secrecy, and by doing this, they bypassed Congress, the public, the media, and the whole government position towards UFOs then changed to one of ridicule and dismissal.
0: All right, well then that would imply that something real did occur.
1: Something happened at Roswell. You bet.
0: Moreover, at that moment, the government decided, aha, we've got something, we're going to have to examine it, the lid of secrecy comes down, the cloak of secrecy, and it's really been there ever since.
1: You've got it, that's it. And it had to be, listen, let me give you a quick little story that I discovered while researching for my book, Alien Agenda. Back during World War II, the Japanese experimented with what they call fuego balloons, which were balloon clusters carrying incendiary bombs, and they sent them aloft and got them in the upper air currents over the Pacific, and they drifted over, and their plan was to hopefully that these things would come down and maybe start big forest fires on in the northwest or something.
0: Sure.
1: One of them actually made it all the way into the Midwest. I think it landed in Kansas or Missouri or somewhere. But the point of the story is that a female reporter at that time found out about this story, thought, what a hell of a story, and it was, and was getting ready to publish something about it when the FBI went to her during and asked her, said, look, this is wartime. If you publish this story, the Japanese will know where these balloons are landing. They'll have an idea of what's happening. You'll be giving aid and comfort to our enemy. You know, please don't write this story. And, of course, as any of us would have done, she didn't print the story. She waited until after the war to run her story. Now, that's the way that secrecy should be done in a free and open and democratic society. But at Roswell, we have the specter of government agents, military people, threatening children and teenagers with their lives. Told one woman, who was a teenage girl at the time, that if she ever talked about what she had heard and saw and knew about what happened at Roswell, that they would find her bones bleaching in the desert.
0: Yep.
1: Now, what happened at Roswell that made our government people so fearful that they had to threaten children?
0: Well, let's think about that. There were a lot of people killed over spying with regard to nuclear technology.
1: True.
0: So, if we received a big load of alien technology that we began to go to work on at Roswell, it would have been as big potentially as that, because, of course, our military, particularly then, would have considered it as possible weapons development.
1: Absolutely, and you just hit on the key factor that I point out in my book, Alien Agenda. The swiftest, most direct answer to people who say, why all the secrecy, is simply this. All the documentation shows clearly that the one group most closely in authority over the UFO issue is the U.S. military. And in the military mind, the UFOs represent advanced technology. And in that same military mind, any advanced technology represents potential weaponry. So it's got to be secret. It's got to be kept close to the chest, and they've got to have total control over it. But I think that's another factor, Art, is that I don't think they've ever had total control over this issue, and that's what makes them so fearful, and that's why they've had to have such dreadful secrecy over all this.
0: Well, one thing you said earlier that intrigued me is you think that they are going to suddenly make themselves known.
1: In their own time and when it pleases them. And frankly, I'm not sure we're ready for it yet. In fact, I think one of the best answers I heard that I quoted in Alien Agenda is one of the abductees asked her captor, said, you know, why don't you just land and say here we are and let's be friends? And she was told, you are not ready. If we landed, half the people would bow down and worship us. The other half would try to kill us. And I think that's just about as
0: about right.
1: Dead-on statement as I can think of.
0: Mm-hmm. If we face a crisis, Jim, environmental or otherwise, do you think they would step in?
1: No, I really don't. But I know there's a lot of people out there who kind of are secretly, and sometimes not so secretly, thinking that our space brothers are going to land and save our bacon here,
0: yep,
1: you know?
0: Yep.
1: And I'm here to tell you, I don't think that's going to happen, okay?
0: I don't either.
1: And I'll tell you why, because these people are more advanced than us, not only technology-wise, but also sociologically or even perhaps spiritually. And they understand that, you know, for a species to evolve correctly and take the normal path that God has provided for them, that you can't step in and interfere with them. They have to make their own decisions. It's just like children. You don't do a child any favor by making all his decisions for him.
0: Well, I'll tell you, I'm out here in the middle of the desert. As a matter of fact, Jim, I'm right next to Area 51.
1: Are they packing up?
0: Well, what I'm suggesting here is, in the desert, you know, there are a lot of ecologically protected areas, and
1: right.
0: desert tortoises are particularly protected. So if you want to develop on a piece of desert or land out here, and you have desert tortoises, you've got big trouble. And I wonder if the aliens don't regard Earth as a fairly hospitable, nice planet, but with seemingly intelligent creatures on it. And until we leave, like the desert tortoises, they're not going to develop.
1: I think that's a fair analogy. I think that may be true. And I think that there are some of these species that are interacting with Earth that would kind of like to have a nice place like this. But I think that they are mostly out of self-control and out of a sophisticated and mature theology. I think they know better than to try to just come take it from us. And this may be a good point to point out here, which I'm sure you're aware of, and hopefully most of your audience. I can say with some assurance right now that I don't think their agenda involves anything that's overtly hostile. Simply because if they wanted to come and invade the Earth, a la Independence Day,
0: sure.
1: they would have done that back about World War II when all they had to do was face propeller-driven airplanes. And they wouldn't have waited till now, till we've got nuclear weapons and space platforms and laser technology.
0: Of course, that presumes that they're not so far ahead of us that they could not push a single button and simply eradicate all life and take the planet.
1: Right. But the point is, Art, is that, yeah, they may be at that point. But if they are, they haven't done it, so, you know, we're okay so far.
0: So far, so good. You mentioned Phoenix. Now, in Mexico, the UFO sightings are so common that the Mexican people are kind of going, another UFO. I know it sounds crazy, but lean Brit elders who I've interviewed have gone down to Mexico again and again and again.
1: Right.
0: Say it again and again and again, and they've got video coming out their ears of these things.
1: That's right. That's right. And the big difference is down in Mexico, the TV networks actually put the video on the air, and they tell everybody this is what's going on.
0: That's right. They take
1: it seriously. Now, what's going on here? And I address this in Alien Agenda, because, you know, the old stereotype was that the saucer lands and the little guy gets out, and what does he say? He says, "Take me to your leader." Well, who's our leader? Who speaks for Earth? We don't really have anybody that speaks for Earth, and that's another point too. I don't think any extraterrestrial species is going to sit down and try to deal face to face with the human race until we have a spokesman, until there's somebody that speaks for us.
0: You know, you've got a very good point there. I'm sitting here trying to think about that now. Who does speak for Earth?
1: Nobody. But there are people who control the global economy.
0: Okay?
1: Now, these are the people who have more than just a little bit of pull within national governments, including our own. Now, these could be the people, I call them the New World Order boys.
0: So maybe they'd land and go into a CFR meeting?
1: Yeah. Yeah, something like that. But do these people want to deal with that? No, because they owe their power and their wealth to their monopolies on energy,
0: absolutely.
1: Transportation,
0: absolutely.
1: Medicine.
0: Absolutely.
1: And they don't want anybody. And there, now you're to the real hub of the secrecy.
0: All right, hold the real hub. We're going to take a quick break here at the top of the hour. You can relax, and we'll be right back. All right?
1: All right.
0: All right, take care, Jim. We'll be right back to you. Jim Mars is my guest. His book, Alien Agenda. I'm Art Bell.
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1: My guest is Jim Mars. His book is Alien Agenda. That's right, Alien Agenda. As a matter of fact, in the introduction to his book, he simply says at the beginning, the controversy over the existence of UFOs is over. UFOs are real. Only those people whose outlook prevents them from dealing honestly with a massive amount of documentation and reports collected over the past five decades still cling to the idea that nothing soars in the skies of Earth but man's imagination. Evidence accumulated over the past half century clearly indicates that UFOs represent real, intangible objects exhibiting traits unlike anything that man can yet produce. I have seen two of these objects clearly and close up. So there is no question. UFOs are real. What they are and what they want from us, if anything, that's another question, one explored in Alien Agenda. Jim Mars will be back in a moment.
0: Coast to Coast AM sure sounds great in the middle of the night. 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
3: First of all, I want to just thank you for bringing everyone out here to Cornucopia of just phenomenal knowledge. I don't know of anyone else that I've ever listened to in radio that just fills my brain and stimulates me. But, you know, I was listening to the show and I thought to myself, do you think, George, the common citizen such as you or I really has any hope towards the future of any privacy or anything else?
4: I think we do. I think eventually so many people will see the light, see what you see what I see, that eventually they're going to say enough is enough. And I think that we do have a future and we're going to win in the long run. It's going to be bumpy along the way. It's not going to be easy, but we will get there. That's my take. And you know what? As long as I can continue on the airwaves and tell people this, I shall.
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4: Nobody wants terrorism, obviously. But I don't know who to believe anymore. Because, you know, if something happens, you would think, oh my gosh, this is real terrorism. But then on the other hand, you say, this is just their way of saying we need to implement more of these controls. Not everything is a conspiracy. The problem is, you have to look at everything as if it's a conspiracy. Because nowadays, you just don't know.
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0: All right, back now to Jim Morris. Jim, your book is available in bookstores generally, is it not?
1: That's true.
0: It's a big book, bigger than mine. I think mine's around 339. Yours is over 400 pages.
1: Yeah, and they're still left out some things.
0: Listen, somebody just sent me a fax that said, after reading the greatest UFO chapter, you will never look at the moon in the same way.
1: That's true.
0: That's from Dave. What does he mean?
1: What he means is that we tend to think that the moon's there, everybody sees it, you know, it's just there, and nobody pays any attention to it because it's just a dead rock. But au contraire, that's not true.
0: No.
1: There have been sightings of lights, clouds moving, things moving on the moon that go all the way back into the 15 and 1600s and come right on forward. There are some aspects of our moon that are decidedly alien, not to mention the pyramids that appear to be on the moon that are in the same configuration as the pyramids on Earth and the ones in the Cydonia region of Mars.
0: That's right. What do you make of that, Jim?
1: I think that this was all part of some sort of a system, some sort of a culture, society that was going on long before our ancestors, stood upright and started throwing bones in the air.
0: Do you think that it was a previous civilization from Earth? Do you lean in that direction, or do you think it was others?
1: The second chapter of my book, Alien Agenda, deals with the ancient astronaut thing, and Art, the evidence for a highly technological society predating man's history is overwhelming. Now, the question is the one that you just asked. Could that have been a previous human civilization that somehow just disappeared and we can't seem to find much about it? Or did it have something to do with extraterrestrials? And my money is on the extraterrestrials, and the reason for that is that in every human culture around the world, Asia, Europe, Africa, you name it, there are legends, stories, myths that have come down by word of mouth over the ages that talk about gods from the skies that fly in some sort of machines and fly around and land and then talk to the humans and have discourse with the humans, live with the humans. And these, if you were just making up something and you wanted to make up a god, you'd have some great amorphous thing that was, you know, that was totally beyond human comprehension. These gods from the skies, they ate, they drank, they changed clothes, they took baths, they slept with women, okay? They obviously were not that far removed from ourselves.
0: Now, wait a minute. They were messing with our women?
1: That's what the Bible says. The Bible talks about the Elam. The Elam, according to the Bible scholars, were the produce of women and gods from the sky.
0: If we had a landing in Washington or Moscow or the CFR meeting or, you know, wherever it would be, if we had a landing, what do you think would happen? The Brookings report, I know you know about that.
1: I cover that.
0: It suggests that there would be great disruption, that one of the most disrupted groups would be the scientists.
1: Very much so.
0: You believe that still to be accurate today?
1: No, I really don't. I think that when that report was issued, which was back somewhere around 1952, I think there may be some validity to that. I think people were not ready. I think our sophistication wasn't there. Our scientific knowledge wasn't there. And like I said, polls showed that the vast majority of people at that time disbelieved that there was any life outside the Earth. Today, the polls show the exact opposite. Most everybody thinks that, yeah, it stands to reason, it makes sense that there would be other life out in the universe. And then plus with all of the conditioning that we've had, particularly, and I like your term, the quickening, because I think it is a quickening. I think that we have just snowballed along, and now with the X-Files and the Dark Skies and the Men in Black and all the things that are going on, you look around, you can't go anywhere without seeing an alien on a T-shirt or something. I think we would be more open to this.
0: Well, think about this, Jim. On, of all places, the Travel Channel, there was a little factoid yesterday, and they said, did you know that from the moment the Wright brothers took their first flight until the Apollo astronauts first stepped on the moon, there was 66 years. Now, that's really something to think about. We went from barely getting off the ground to the moon in 66 years.
1: That's right. And if you would go back just to that, the beginning of that 66 years, where they were just, the Wright brothers were just being putting a machine up above the surface of the Earth just a little bit, and showed them a television, a color television, they would have thought it was magic.
0: Oh, absolutely.
1: Because there wasn't any thought of that. In fact, I hate to date myself, but let me tell you this. I can remember as a young kid, there was no television.
0: Now, see, I don't quite remember that. What I remember
1: I
0: is...
1: I can remember when there was no television.
0: I remember the first round little TV that came in a giant box. My dad put an antenna out on the fence, and right. Lo and behold, images appeared. So that dates me.
1: Right. But I'm saying, you know, I still think of myself as a young guy. I'm just a little over 50, and yet...

0: world again.
1: What do you think we really know about the pyramids? If you had to guess, I'm going in October to Egypt and to Giza, and I hope to get out of there alive for a number of reasons, but I want to visit the pyramids. There's something very special about the pyramids.
0: Absolutely. And I think the key thing that I would say about the pyramids is that, of course, in popular and conventional thought, they were built by the Egyptians using their slaves, and yet the Egyptians only lived about 3,000 years ago.
1: That's right.
0: There is water damage on the pyramid,
1: yep.
0: Water erosion.
1: That's true.
0: And they know it's water because it's vertical instead of horizontal. The wind, when the wind blows, it's horizontal erosion. And so this means that the pyramid was subjected to heavy rains at one point, and there has not been any heavy rains on the Giza Plateau in about 10,000 years.
1: Right.
0: So the pyramid obviously predates the Egyptians by about 7,000 years.
1: Mm-hmm. There's a relationship, you firmly believe, between what's at Giza and what's at Cydonia.
0: Well, I don't really know, but it's certainly intriguing because the photographs that we do have of the Cydonia region on Mars indicates pyramids of similar size and configuration as those on the Giza Plateau. Certainly something to think about.
1: It certainly is.
0: And that comes back to the fact that, you know, that would indicate that there was somebody at some time who might could have traveled from Egypt to Mars. And there's other evidence of that, though. For instance, in my book, Alien Agenda, I talk about the Piri Reis maps, which were done in the 1500s based on maps that went all the way back to Alexander the Great that were based on maps that even went further back than that. And these maps that were done by Piri Reis in the 1500s clearly show an accurate outline of the coastline of Antarctica.
1: How could they have possibly known that?
0: They could not, because it was only until we had satellites and infrared imaging that we were able to determine the true outline of the coastline of Antarctica, because it's under an ice shelf.
1: What do we know about the ancient astronauts? How much good documentation is there that others were here? Aside from mapping, there are a lot of glyphs. There are a lot of there's other proof, isn't there, that they were
0: right.
1: here, or
0: you got,
1: we were
0: you got
1: here.
0: You've got ancient batteries. You've got ancient computers that have been found. You've got the undisputed astronomical knowledge of people who, back in the dim recesses of our early history. How could they have known these things? How does the tribe in Africa that talks about the two suns of the Sirius system, how could they have known that? It took modern telescopes to find out that Sirius was a binary star.
1: I had two NASA spokespeople on recently. One of them for the Hubble Space Telescope, and the other for NASA Space Missions. And they told some kind of interesting stories, Jim, and then somebody came along and did a speech reversal on them, and some pretty strange things came out. You've got your own take on NASA. What do you think?
0: Well, I've talked to too many people who've worked for NASA, and again, it's one of these things where what they say publicly is often not at all what is said privately. I think that NASA, you have to understand, has been an integral, even though we like to think of it as our space program, mm-hmm. it nevertheless has been an integral part of our defense program for years,
1: sure.
0: and has been under the very stringent control of the military.
1: Well, if what you say about the moon is so, mm-hmm. NASA's been to the moon.
0: Mm-hmm.
1: So what is it you suspect? I mean, I'll just ask you straight out, do you believe that NASA has lied to us about the moon?
0: I think NASA has. Yes, I think they have. I think they have sequestered photographs. I know people who've gone down there and tried to get some of these photographs. They have millions of them, and it seems. And if you go down there and you just want a picture of the surface of the moon, they'll give you a real nice one, almost framed. You know.
1: Yeah.
0: But if you ask them for the ones that show very odd things, such as tracks.

0: moving in odd directions on the moon, suddenly they can't find those, or they give you some blurry shot, you know, that really doesn't show anything. Yes, I think there is plenty of evidence to show that NASA has not been very forthcoming with the public. In fact, one of the things in researching my book, Alien Agenda, that I found the most compelling as far as evidence of UFO activity around the Earth was the videotape from the Space Shuttle Discovery that was taken in September of 1991. And this tape was obtained from NASA, and it clearly shows to the untrained eye that there are bright objects a very great distance away from the Space Shuttle that are moving, accelerating, decelerating, changing course.
1: Yeah, you're referring, I believe, to STS-48.
0: STS-48, absolutely. And of course, NASA comes back and says, "Oh, well, these are just ice crystals from a water dump, you know, and they're floating beside the shuttle." But the problem is, if you watch the entire 4-minute section of the tape, the camera pans downward to the shuttle, and then the camera comes into focus into the shuttle bay, which means it's focusing close up, which means when it was showing these objects, it was focused at infinity. And you're not going to see ice crystals floating near the shuttle when a camera's focused at infinity. So here again, we have NASA officials that are dissembling right before our eyes.
1: Let me tell you something, Jim. I'm good friends with, I'm sure you know, Richard Hoagland.
0: Oh, yeah.
1: Richard came to see me a couple of weeks ago. When he came, he brought with him the STS-80 video. Nobody's really seen it yet, and I can only talk about it in a very limited way, but I can tell you this. The STS-80 video makes the STS-48 video look like a child's sandbox. I'm serious.
0: Right.
1: What's depicted in 48 is very interesting, very controversial. What is depicted in STS-80 is not only controversial, it's incontrovertible.
0: Right.
1: And so they're doing work on that right now, and Richard's going to be on the air with it. But it you know, if you're writing another book, which I suppose you're going to have to, it'll be a full chapter, believe me.
0: This is the kind of thing, but let me express, this may be a good point to express my concern. Here's my concern. Right now, the government is just acting like it's not happening. You know?
1: Well, hold on a moment, Jim. It's a good hook point. Your concern is where we will come to when we come back. It's the bottom of the hour. Relax. Jim Mars is my guest. His book is Alien Agenda. I'm Art Bell.
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1: Good morning, everybody. I'm Art Bell. My guest is Jim Mars. He's author of a brand new book, a comprehensive look at all that we believe is out there, called Alien Agenda. He'll be right back.
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2: First of all, I want to just thank you for bringing everyone out here to Cornucopia of just phenomenal knowledge. I don't know of anyone else that I've ever listened to in radio that just fills my brain and stimulates me. But, you know, I was listening to the show and I thought to myself, do you think, George, the common citizen such as you or I really has any hope towards the future of any privacy or anything else?
3: I think we do. I think eventually so many people will see the light, see what you see what I see, that eventually they're going to say enough is enough. And I think that we do have a future and we're going to win in the long run. It's going to be bumpy along the way. It's not going to be easy, but we will get there. That's my take, and you know what? As long as I can continue on the airwaves and tell people this, I shall.
0: Now, we take you back to the past on Art Bell Somewhere in Time.

0: Back now to Jim Mars. And, Jim, you were talking about your concerns. Concerns. What concerns do you have?
1: Well, I think that right now we see the government, in a deep state of denial, and they're saying nothing's going on. I think what's going to happen pretty quickly, and from what I hear from you, I think you would agree with this, that there's going to be some sort of event that will be undeniable. And too many people will see it, too much news coverage. Something's going to happen that they can't deny. And at that point, this is where my concern comes in. I think that they have probably already set up the mechanism and have already have the contingency plans drawn up. And at that point, it's going to be, well, yes, your government is looking into this situation, and then during this crisis, you'll have to just give up all your civil liberties so we can protect you from these things.
0: Mm.
1: Uh-huh.
0: Well, I wonder how people are going to react if there were an undeniable, unambiguous presence suddenly, and the government admitted to it. If an event of that magnitude occurred, the churches, the people who go to work every day, the government itself, the scientists, every institution, what would begin to happen on Earth, do you think?
1: There would be a lot of fear, and when people get fearful, they do crazy things. They will give up their thinking. They will give up their rights. They will just, say, please protect me, somebody.
0: Yeah, okay. Well, that might be the goal of government anyway. So there are a number of people who say whether UFOs are real or not, there may come a time when the government would, if necessary, stage an event for the very purpose that you just named.
1: Certainly has happened before. The Nazis themselves burned down the Reichstag, their Congress, and then blamed it on the communists, and then set off a whole nationwide pogrom against all kinds of people, the Jews and the communists and everybody else.
0: So, well, we've certainly seen it in foreign affairs. Vietnam is another good example.
1: Exactly.
0: The Gulf of Tonkin. We wanted something to happen. We made it happen.
1: Well, here's the thing. I'm a Vietnam-era guy. In fact, I was in the Army during Vietnam. I didn't go overseas, but I had hoped that we would have learned something from that, because going into Vietnam, we were pretty naive, and we pretty well believed what we were told, and we believed, but coming out of Vietnam, I thought we had wised up some. But then you see the Gulf War, okay? And here's a guy who had been a two-bit, ten-horn dictator, but he was our two-bit, ten-horn dictator. And then all of a sudden, he defaults on his international bank loans and becomes the new Hitler. And people, and to me, it was a very blatant, it was an economic situation. Saddam Hussein goes to our ambassador, April Glaspie, and says, what are y'all going to do if I invade Kuwait? And he was told, well, that's an Arab question. We don't have any particular thought on that. What does that sound like? It sounds like do what you want to do. And yet when he does it, all of a sudden, President Bush is drawing a line in the sand. And I was absolutely astounded. I look around here and I see all the people I live around and my neighbors and friends and everybody, and everybody's tying yellow ribbons, and they're falling for it. And then, of course, we defeat the third largest military force in the world in a matter of, weeks. And then, as we're about to close it all down and claim the final victory, I don't know, I guess he picked up the telephone and told those international bankers he'd start paying his interest, and it all stopped, right?
0: Yep.
1: And he's still there. So, what's that all about?
0: And we're probably going to have to go back and do it all over again.
1: Probably so. And now, are we all just going to fall in line again and put up our yellow ribbons and say yay for our side and just follow along like the little sheep that I guess we are? I don't know. But it bothers me, because if something of the magnitude of extraterrestrial visitation comes about, there is going to be a lot of fear going on, and we will be ripe to be whipsawed around by anybody that wants to claim authority.
0: All right. What is your take on abductions? A lot of people like John Mack and others have felt that abductions are the proper course to follow in trying to figure out what's going on here.
1: I think that I might concur with that. I think abductions are they've only kind of cropped up in recent years. I guess maybe Betty Barney Hill was the first big one that was publicized, and that occurred about 1965. I think what's going on here is that these visitors are bypassing the official government representatives, because I think they may have tried to deal with them, and it was all swept under secrecy, and plus maybe deals weren't honored. Ask the Native American Indians; they'll tell you about deals with the central government.
0: Hey, look, if they treated the aliens, our government, that is, the way they've treated us, then I think you're exactly right. They would have dealt with them for a while, and then, much like I have, thrown up their hands
1: right.
0: and said, these people are irrelevant.
1: That's right. Forget them, you know? And so I think they're coming straight to the people now. You mentioned the abductions. Let me blow you away a little bit here.
0: All right. Be my guest.
1: We're all aware of the abductions because the people who have had these have had basically, apparently, negative and traumatic experiences.
0: Right.
1: Therefore, they turn to professional help. They go on the talk shows. They go public. They say, what has happened to me? And that's what we know about abductions. And that's the kind of people that Dr. Mack and Bud Hopkins and others are dealing with. What I discovered in researching my book, Alien Agenda, is that there's a whole lot of folks out there who say, well, I've had an experience like that, but I thought it was kind of neat, and I agreed to go along. In fact, I've agreed to work with them, and I wasn't traumatized. And as a result, they don't seek professional help. They don't seek the public ridicule by going public with their story. And if my reading on all that's correct, then this abduction or contact type situation is much more widespread than even we believed, you know, at first.
0: Well, you got to figure it this way. A lot of people, fearing ridicule, would not come forward.
1: Right.
0: Probably the majority of
1: right.
0: them would not come forward.
1: Right.
0: Now, with abductions, there has been a certain amount of physical evidence. Scoop marks on the skin, and implants. And I think I noticed about the only photographs you had in your book appeared to be of, is it of an implant?
1: I don't believe I have a picture of an implant, no. But there are people who say that these things exist. In
0: oh, I'm sorry. It's puzzling fragment, not an implant.
1: Yeah, that's not an implant. No, that was a fragment from the 1897 Aurora spaceship crash.
0: Which
1: again predates all our moderns.
0: All right, Dr. Mack removed or had removed an implant, which I've had on my website for probably better part of a year now.
1: Right.
0: And we've got electron microscope photographs of this implant, and it looks very much like something biological itself.
1: Well, that seems to be one of the arguments. You know, the debunkers come up and say, well, you haven't shown me anything that's demonstrably from another galaxy. Some of this stuff's kind of organic. But then think about it. The more advanced we get, the more organic we're trying to make things. They're making hearts and kidney transplants, things like this. They're trying to get as organic as they can to overcome the rejection problem. So just because you find something that's organic doesn't necessarily mean that it's homegrown.
0: All right. You've got a picture here of what appears to be a mothership. Jim Cuffell, is it?
1: Right.
0: Tell me about this photograph. It's a pretty intriguing photograph, I must say, and I'll hold it up for those who are watching on the web.
1: Well, I'll be the first to tell you that this is not an Independence Day craft. This, in all probability, is a temperature inversion. But I published that because this Jim Cuffell brought that to me, showed me to me. It was such a just an intriguing looking photograph. He took that in the skies near Antioch, Illinois, on November the 10th, 1996, and it was just an intriguing photograph. But I wanted to include that to show what kind of things are up there that we don't often see and could mistake for a UFO, because I'm sure you'll agree with me. There are some hoaxes and there are some misinterpretations
0: oh, yes.
1: of natural phenomena.
0: Oh, yes.
1: That's why, like, for instance, I live out here in the about 80 miles northwest of the Dallas-Fort Worth area, and I'm out in kind of a semi-rural area, and I've got some incredible skies out here. I also happen to be right near the northwest corner of what they call the box, which is where the airlines gather and to be vectored into the DFW airport. And so I'm used to seeing all these little lights and things twinkling and things moving in the night sky.
0: Sure.
1: But I'm the last one that's going to point to one of those and say, that must be a UFO, because lights moving in the sky has never impressed me that much.
0: Same here. Same here.
1: And you remember, Art, some of the early photographs where you got, there's like a little fuzzy blur, and a blob, Well, that, I always took that with an open mind, but that could be anything.
0: You don't have a website up, do you?
1: No, I am thinking seriously about to getting into all that, but my big problem is I live so far out from the city that up until recently I couldn't get to a service provider except long distance, and that would have run my phone bill up unacceptable height.
0: Well, you can get somebody who's good, and they can put together a good website for you. Believe me, it can be done. All right. Underground. Now, I've interviewed a number of people about underground bases and tunnels and all sorts of things. What do you believe exists underground? What investigation have you done in that area?
1: I don't know. That's intriguing. There is absolutely no question that just beginning in the 50s and through the 60s and 70s that the government participated in an extraordinary amount of underground construction. They have things that, facilities that some people aren't even aware of. Plus, there are large corporations that have built huge underground facilities. And
0: really?
1: Yeah, and it's really interesting. I really think that what happened here was back in the 50s, their big fear was a nuclear war and nuclear fallout. You probably were, you're about my age. You remember in school when you go out and put the newspaper over your head, right?
0: Duck and cover.
1: Yeah, duck and cover.
0: Yep.
1: And, well, these folks decided that, they really wanted to be safe, so they built these huge underground things. But I think that it's evolved now, and I think that they're to the point now to where they realize that being underground in shelter might not necessarily save you from earth changes, from earthquakes, from volcanoes, from things that have been going on right here, in our own country over the last couple of decades. And so I think it's entirely possible that there are, again, a facet of this secrecy is to keep sophisticated and futuristic spaceflight a secret. In other words, we get to watch the space shuttle, and we get to watch the Soviet and the American astronauts up there cavorting around, but while that's holding our attention, they're using perhaps some very exotic technology to just lift off and fly on off to the moon or Mars or somewhere else. That's a very real possibility.
0: Do you think that our present government, our current president, for example, Bill Clinton, knows of this duality, these parallel and very different space programs?
1: I doubt it. I don't think he has a need to know. This secrecy was instituted years ago. Just the other day I was talking to a fellow who had spoken, and I have too, with former Senator Barry Goldwater. And Goldwater, who was a ranking military officer as well as a powerful member of Congress, said that he couldn't get to any of this stuff, that it was classified much higher than he could get to, and basically kind of supported that idea.
0: Well, I've got Goldwater on tape, thanks to a friend of mine at KCMO in Kansas City. I've got Barry Goldwater on tape talking about a time that he addressed General Curtis LeMay.
1: Right.
0: And asked him about this specifically, and Curtis LeMay literally cussed him out and told him, don't you ever, ever ask about that again.
1: Mm-hmm.
0: That was Barry Goldwater.
1: And there's a ranking member of Congress. Now, if a ranking member of Congress can't find out what's really going on, why do people make fun of the average citizen when they complain that they can't find out what's going on?
0: Another interesting story. One other president, Jimmy Carter, of course, promised when he was running that he would tell the American people all of, whatever he would find out if he became president.
1: Right.
0: Well, he did, and he didn't.
1: Right.
0: And, of course, Jimmy Carter has been one of our better ex-presidents, and he was at a book signing recently, which one of my listeners went to, and the listener really described it well. So Jimmy Carter was sitting there. You know how you do. You've been to book signings. Just quickly signing a book, hardly looking up at the person, handing them the book, going as fast as he could.
1: Right.
0: This fellow went out of his way to capture Carter's attention, you know, eye contact.
1: Uh-huh.
0: And he said, "President Carter, you promised to tell all you knew about UFOs and then didn't do it. Why?" And Carter just sat there and looked at this fellow, and tears formed in the side of his, in the corner of his eyes. It's quite a story. And so it may be that some presidents have known some things.
1: Right.
0: But what can you imagine, Jim, that could be so dramatic that they could be told that would stop them from fulfilling a campaign promise or telling us what they wanted to tell us? What could be so profound?
1: Mindset. And let me explain what I'm talking about. Pretty quickly here, you may or may not be aware of this. I'm sure you will pretty quickly. There's a book coming out by a fellow named Philip Carso. And Carso has impeccable military credentials, very high ranking. In fact, was within intelligence and connected to the Eisenhower White House. And this book is going to really be a bombshell because he claims that he actually held the Roswell debris in his hand and actually saw the bodies, and that it was a flying saucer and that it was bodies, okay? And he's going to support the whole thing, the whole story that we've all already heard. But along with that, I have heard from a friend of mine that has spoken with him that he says that the secrecy surrounding all this was necessary because these folks are evil and hostile. And I'm going, you know, how's that? And I said, what? What did he say that supports his idea that these people are evil and hostile? And the fellow who had spoken with him said, well, he said that they came and hovered over our military installations and our nuclear installations, and when we told them to halt, they wouldn't halt, and we fired at them, and they went away, but then they came back, and they just we couldn't control them. They were just there.
0: I'm fond of saying the conclusion of Blue Book was, whatever these are, they are not a threat to national security. Well, when they hover over ICBM sites, shut down ICBMs, hover over Russian ICBM sites,
1: right,
0: and start launch sequences,
1: right,
0: if these things
1: and change the launch codes.
0: That's right. So
1: yeah.
0: if these things do not represent threats to national security, I want a good definition of national security. Jim, hold on. We'll get back to you. And when we come back, we're going to go to the phones. Jim Mars is my guest. Alien Agenda is his book. By the way, coming up in this break, if you're seeing the studio webcam, I'm going to entice my wife in so you'll see her for a moment.
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0: Now, we take you back to the past on Art Bell Somewhere in Time.
1: Jim Mars is my guest. He's got one of the most popular books in the country right now. It's called Alien Agenda, and we're going to go to the phones shortly. So across the entire spectrum of the whole alien thing, if you have questions, he's your guy. He's, as a journalist, just about investigated every area. It's absolutely incredible. It's quite a book. You've got to read it. We'll get to Jim again in a moment.
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0: Welcome back to the Alex Jones Show here on Sunday Night Live, the Alex Jones Network. I'm your guest host, Royce White, here in the belly of the beast, Mogadishu, Minnesota. And again, it's a great honor to be here on the Alex Jones Network Sunday night. Before the show got going tonight, we were watching a playback of Alex Jones and James Fishback. And there are a lot of young Patriots, let's call them, because the party lines are being redefined. A lot of young Patriots in this country. A lot of source of optimism in this country. The question is, are we going to get there? Are we going to survive this? Or are we going to get there? I'm a wild cat, you know. I'm a wild card, but I'm a wild guy, and I'm a wild cat. I just think you got to throw yourself into the eye of the hurricane. That's how I did it here in Minnesota. First time I ran for Congress. Give me Ilhan Omar. Let's see what happens. Republican establishment down in Minneapolis. Come to find out, the Jewish lobby's funding both sides. Ilhan Omar's coffers full of money, Jewish lobby money. It's crazy. In fact, I think her husband's a Jewish guy. So there's that. And what do I even say about that other than, okay, perfect. Who, by the way, should be deported. First order of business. And this is what I meant in the last block when I said people won't do what actually needs to be done. The fact that Ilhan Omar has not yet been deported is a slap in the face to all American citizens, to all American citizens. Hell, it doesn't even matter what your political party is. It's just a slap in the face to citizenship itself. People undermine this country. They talk openly about white people being bad. And again, you can talk about white people as a monolith. If you want to say white men, heterosexual Christian white men are bad as a monolith, it's perfectly acceptable. Any other group, we have to judge people by their individual content of their character. It's crazy. I mean, just logically, it doesn't square. It's not even about the racial piece of it. It just doesn't square by logical first principles. Ilhan Omar, she's a special case. She has the audacity to say it publicly, live on television, and then come back and say, I never said that. It was incredible watching Mike Lindell, the reporter from Mike Lindell TV, going up to Ilhan Omar live on camera with a microphone on Capitol Hill and asking her about her comments regarding white men. And she just lied. She said, I never said that. And that's who these people are. Her, the Hassan Pikers, the Al Saeeds, and it's just crazy to me. Tucker Carlson, I saw over. I'm not sure if it's true because, you know, what can you confirm? I'm more focused on me, but I thought I saw that Tucker Carlson had endorsed Al Saeed.
1: Looking for the truth? You'll find it.
0: Supremacy. Yet, their country still has slavery. Isn't that ironic? Egypt, slavery. Turkey, slavery. Somalia. I mean, they're not even a functioning country enough to have slavery, but I'm sure in the annals of Somalia somewhere, you got slaves. All three countries, Somalia, Egypt, Turkey, all have slaves still to this day. And these people want to lecture us about the history of slavery or racism or white supremacy. I mean, these are the kind of things that are death knell for society. Not that people would pop up and say such that we would all sit here and listen. That we would have the House and the Senate and the presidency and not do something about this incoherence. Something must be done. The question is, who's willing to do it? My presidential pitch to people is let me be the bad guy. We need a short stint. We need a brief stint of a bad guy. I'm willing to be the bad guy. You're watching the Alex Jones Show here on Sunday Night Live, the Alex Jones Network. I'm your host, Royce White, in the belly of the beast, Mogadishu, Minnesota. Stay tuned. We will be right back in a moment.

0: first caller. Big Hoss in Fort Worth, Texas. You're on the air, partner. Hit me.
1: Woohoo, Alex. Never thought I'd be on the horn with you, but I just had to call in about this methylene blue. Hell, this here blue juice done got this old cowboy feeling like a spring colt again. Keep pouring it out, partner.
0: Now that's what I want to hear. We're doing the best show and giving you the best products, and you...
2: Obvious, but I don't know who to... Woo-wee!
3: 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Your walls will fall. Your people will scream. And your freedom will choke on our blades.
0: I will never kneel. I will never fall. I fight for the free people of this world, for truth, for blood, and for the last light of humanity. Rise with me!
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5: Welcome back to the Alex Jones Show here on Sunday Night Live, the Alex Jones Network. I am your guest host, or I'm your steady host here on Sunday nights for a while now, Royce White. I'm in the belly of the beast, Mogadishu, Minnesota, and I talk extreme because I'm behind enemy lines in a failed communist state. I have the distinct pleasure of hearing about how the neighborhoods I used to ride my bike through, play basketball in, are now being overrun by young Somali gangs, young Somali gunfire. I have the distinct pleasure of living in a place where this is already in full effect and coming to a theater near you. Another campaign pitch for my presidential run. Don't let America become Minnesota. People say to you, oh, you lost. You lost in the primary. Yeah, because Minnesota conservatives are a great example of how not to conserve anything, absolutely nothing, on the precipice of a dying nation. We think in the Minnesota Republican Party, let's go get two women. We got to elect two women. The only way for us to be competitive in a political culture that has been taken over by feminazis, the only way for us to be competitive is to capitulate to the feminazis by nominating two women to run for both governor and United States senator. And that's exactly why Minnesota is the failed communist state it is now. Because unlike yours truly, they don't know what time it is. Here's what time it is. The cold open you saw there where a woman actually said publicly, was willing to say this publicly. I mean, the brazenness of the whole thing is breathtaking. Willing to say publicly

0: some reason, he could not, this lone juror, who, by the way, ended up being a black man. Remember I said last weekend, whoever that lone juror is the spiritual backbone of your country. I don't know the rest of his story, but like the thief on the cross with Christ, that man has huge spiritual significance. Huge spiritual significance. I don't know who he is. I don't know his story. I don't know what he's done. Now they're trying to trump up allegations on, I say Trump, no pun intended, trump up allegations on him about domestic violence and so on and so forth. I don't know who he is, but I do know that what he represents after this case, after because, your you know, nation. And I look,
1: you would think, oh my gosh,
0: the profile with very little.
1: But then on the other hand, you say,
0: black man out there standing on a soapbox saying these women have lost their minds and you cucks are just.
1: This is just their way of saying we need to implement control.
0: Now, he's got a restraining order against them, which they give out like candy all across this country because, again, feminazis have not only penetrated the universities or the grade schools, the preschools, the any institution you could think of, but especially the courts. The courts. That's what we really have to get through our head is the feminazis have penetrated the courts. The woman has the audacity to say publicly, this lone juror just couldn't get over the fact that Lindsey Clancy viciously murdered her three children. He just couldn't get over that. For some odd reason, he just could not get past that this woman strangled her three children one by one in her basement. If she had strangled one, and let me say this again, anybody who murders a child, first of all, here's what we would, if we were really serious about saving this country, if we were really serious about a spiritual revival, you know, where, you know, whatever we're doing. We're redoing something with the nation and Christianity. If we were really, you know, rebaptizing the country in a Christian, in a Christian faith, the first thing we would do is say crimes against children is a federal hate crime. If you commit a crime, a violent crime, a sadistic violent crime, like rape or murder a child, in this country, it is a hate crime. Not crimes against Jews, not anti, you know, Asian, was it Asian hate? They had an Asian hate bill during COVID. You know, they got all these bills and laws. If you say this word or that word, you say the N word, you say, you know, this, that, the third, you deny this or that. All of that's like tantamount to hate crime and whatnot. Now, if we were really a country that had any morals or values, brutal, violent crimes against our nation's children would be a federal hate crime. And then you could seek capital punishment, obviously, which would be right to do. Now, again, maybe I'm crazy, but to me, if a woman brutally strangles three of her children, lethal injection is not justice. That's not just. In fact, even if we strangled her, it wouldn't be justice because she strangled three children and we can only strangle her once. So you have to get to a place, and we have to get to a place as a people of a nation and as a nation, as a government, we have to get to a place where we really believe in justice. If not, we don't have a country that's governed by the rule of law, because you can't have rule of law without justice. And we do not have a profound sense of justice. We barely have any sense of justice in this country right now. You can't have justice when a woman can strangle three kids and she has a mistrial. She admits to strangling the three kids, and the best we could hope for is a mistrial. And God bless this lone black man juror who stood up against these other white liberal feminazis and these two white cucks that were there on the jury. You know, but even still, a mistrial was the best we could hope for, and the woman admitted to it. It's absolute lunacy. And people say, oh, well, you keep talking about there are other problems. There are other problems. Are there really? I'm not so sure there are other problems. I kind of get the sense this is the problem. This is the actual problem, folks. And maybe I'm crazy, but I think We need to start torturing people who kill or rape children live on public access as a warning. As a warning, as a declaration of our seriousness about our nation's children and our future. Torture. Lindsey Clancy. I don't know. She's paralyzed below the waist. She's in a wheelchair. They should pull her fingernails off one by one. They should electrocute her, low voltage, slow, low voltage. And when it's all said and done, then they should strangle her. You know? And for some people, that's like, whoa, that's dark. Is it? Is it dark? If that's dark, you do not have a profound sense of justice. And when I say I'm running for president, understand, you can tell who people are by the things they don't say. You can tell who people really are by the things they're not willing to say. And all the people who are presumably running for president in this next go around, they might be good guys. They might be smart. They might be articulate. They might have great resumes. You know, they're strong candidates on paper. But are they willing to do what needs to be done? And when are we going to say enough is enough? We can keep playing this game. I mean, none of us know how long until the Anthropics flip the switch and Skynet goes live. All of a sudden, you got these AI robots. They're cloning. They're doing the farming. Before you know it, they'll be knocking at your door asking for your papers. Are you vaccinated? Do you bow to Israel? Well, no, we don't. No, we don't. We're not going to touch the wall. I've never gone to touch a wall. I don't have any plans to go touch a wall. I don't even like to fly on planes. In fact, none of us are going to see any of these dignitaries, these international summits and all this bullshit. We're not flying to come see you. You come fly to see us because we pay. We paid for all of you to enjoy the luxury that you enjoy, especially you Europeans, but even you Chinese. You know, and Hassan Piker goes back to what I said earlier about Hassan Piker and El Sayed and Ilhan Omar and the underlying AOC, you could throw her in there. The underlying sentiment is we need to be more like China. China's doing great. First of all, China's not doing great. Let's just put that out there. They're not doing great. And even furthermore, what China has become, the competitive superpower that China has become, is due to America's ingenuity, innovation, intellectual property, and our infrastructure engineering. Oh, we built the whole thing. Not only did we build it infrastructurally, but we funded it. So China gets to take very little credit for any social mobility that their low and middle class has seen over the last 40 years. It was all manufactured. It was the managed decline of the West. Are you done with the West being declined, being managed? Are you done with the Western decline being managed by your elites? Wake up. Wake up. And there's always some overeducated, underintelligent, mealy mouth. Always some overeducated, underintelligent, mealy mouth fruitcake that tells you that they're going to do what needs to be done. And you know, I know, they know, everybody knows. It's kind of a unspoken agreement. They're not going to do what needs to be done. We all know they're not going to do what needs to be done. We know it. Come on, what are we talking about? We know they're not going to deport 20 million foreign invaders. You know, it's the Ted Cruz's of the world. It's the Chris Christie's. It's the Tim Scott's. Overeducated, underintelligent, mealy mouth posers. And you know, Marco, he's suave. He's funny. He's a smart guy. J.D. Vance, very educated, speaks in legalese. Neither one of them are going to deport 25 million foreign invaders. We all know it. Stop. Just stop. And it's like, then you guys get mad at me. You're like, oh, Royce, you don't play well with others. You don't play well with others. No, dude, it's like when you're on a basketball team, you don't dunk. I said this on my show yesterday morning, and I can't think of a better analogy for you. It's the fourth quarter, tie game. It's not

0: really a tie game. Really, we're down 20. Let's just start with that. As a matter of fact, that's probably a better analogy. It's fourth quarter. We're down 20. We call the timeout. We're looking to draw up a play to help swing the momentum. We're going to get we call it an out of timeout, easy bucket here. We're going to get an easy score here out of this timeout, after timeout, ATO they call them. So we're going to run an ATO and try and swing this momentum. It's going to start with this possession, because in a basketball game, in any you know competitive team sport, it's possession by possession. You have to win this possession right here. Right. I don't want to talk about 10 years from now. I don't want to hear your plans about 10 or 15 years from now. You win this possession. Possession by possession. What do we do on this possession? On this possession, we are going to run a play for a 6-foot point guard to dunk the ball, and we've never seen him dunk before. Yeah. Yeah, that's our after timeout. That's our after timeout quick hitter. We drew up a back screen, backdoor UCLA cut to have a guy who's 6 foot. We've never seen him dunk a basketball in practice and pick up in any mini camp or training camp. We've never seen him dunk. We've never seen him put one down. We've never seen him flush one ever. He doesn't even walk like he flushes a one. It's like white man can't jump, right? No pun intended. There's nothing wrong with being white. It's a joke, you know. White man can't jump. See, I can already feel that. I can feel the animosity from just saying that. That's how bad things are. You can't even joke. Anyway, point is, Billy Hoyt actually could dunk it. We want to run an after timeout play for somebody who can't dunk it. He just can't dunk it, guys. I'm sorry. You know he can't dunk it. He didn't even talk like he's going to dunk the ball. And you're asking him to dunk the ball to try and swing the momentum of a fourth quarter game when we're down 20. It starts to be a reflection of you out there in the audience. And there's a lot of you out there who are hoping that J.D. Vance can dunk this basketball. And you all know that he can. I know he can. It's not a knock on him. It's not a knock on him. Really, it's a knock on us. We've thrown him in the position where we expect him to do a thing that he's not able to do. And you know he's not able to do it because he went to Yale, and guys from Yale, they educated and brainwashed in the edifice of the post-World War II rules-based order, the international rules-based order. Even if they want to change the trade agreement or whatever the case may be, the underlying culture of the international rules-based order is feminazis, Muslims, and Marxists are eventually going to take your country, and if you're a Christian, you turn the other cheek. Until they do, then you play the victim and pretend like you don't really appreciate the way they're governing. It's not fair. It's not fair. It's not fair. It's a little more than not fair. It's unacceptable. Unequivocally unacceptable, to the degree where 20 million foreign invaders must be deported. Any Muslim that talks subversive about this country, deported. Any Marxist,
1: the problem,
0: whatever Judeo-Buddhist

0: island. But if you strangle three children, we gotta torture you on public access. We gotta torture you, and we gotta torture you for each kid that you violate, each kid that you raped or you killed. We gotta torture you per capita. We have to, and I don't mean to laugh about it, but it just is an easy judgment call. Like, in what world are we fighting for a mistrial? There's a miscue of justice in this country so profound as to say the rule of law no longer exists. $1 billion lawsuit come down on Alex Jones. InfoWars no longer exists. A woman can strangle three kids and you get a mistrial? The inversion of justice, the decay of culture is so profound. The only answer here is for a brief stint, I said this before the break, for a brief stint here, we're going to need a bad guy. JD, I know you're not that bad. You're not that guy. Marco Rubio, you're not that guy. You're not willing to take that heat. You're not willing to take that heat. You're not willing to be the target of these LGBT, these transgender jihadists. You don't want to be in that line of fire. You don't want to be in that line of fire when those Hassan Pikers or the Luigi Mangionis or whoever else is out there hunting for their shot, like they took on the great Charlie Kirk. You really don't want to be in the, because if you were, I would know by what you're saying now. What we're saying now wouldn't be moderate. What we're saying now wouldn't try and leave the door open that we're going to somehow convince
1: everything as if it's a conspiracy.
0: When you listen to Mark,
1: nowadays, you just don't know.
0: It all becomes very.
2: 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Tonight featuring
0: the greatest sin is to bring a child into the world that can't reach the socially constructed. The socially constructed standard of the scientific managerial class, which is kind of crazy to me, because if materialism is the sole definition of your humanity, then it would appear to me human rights have become askewed as well. And how can we trust these people? How can we even trust their psychology, let alone their leadership, let alone their governance, let alone I have to try and vie for their votes? No, we're past that. We're not voting our way out of this. Anybody who tells you anything different is lying. I never told people that we were going to vote our way out of this when I was running for U.S. Senate. And I still say you have to vote. You have to participate because

ideological subversion in this country is so effective, I'm not sure legitimate elections would render the results we think or want. I'm just being honest. And if this Lindsey Clancy case is an example, then look at the numbers. And maybe it's not one lone black man. Maybe that's just in this individual case. But the point is, we're shorthands and we're outnumbered. And that's what happens when you pretend you can have a secular society with no morals and no faith. When you pretend you can elect leaders who fleece you, window dress their political ambitions and agenda, but they don't actually do what needs to be done. The reason they don't do what needs to be done is simple. They want to

You need a warrior poet. You need a philosopher king. And let them scream no king all they want. No king protest. Let them have the no king protest from here. As a matter of fact, it'd be a good proving grounds. Let us hear you saying death to America. Let us hear you saying the whole system has to burn down. Just go ahead. Go ahead. We're rounding you up. And even that's too intense for some people. They're like, whoa, what about freedom of speech? Freedom of speech to subvert your nation? Freedom of speech. Where's the boundary? It's like the sanctity of life thing. And I see it all the time. I see people. I had a Christian tell me, well, we're not supposed to fight. Remember that. We're Christian. We're not supposed to. And then they want to go fight a war for Israel, a world away. And they don't even recognize the contradiction. They don't even recognize the dissonance in that. And I don't know what to say to those people.

0: for women and slaves. Wives spy on, you know, wives turn state on their husbands and slaves on their masters. Life gets easy under tyrants. Hey, you know, show me a better, show me where your values originate from. Show me where your intellectual ideas and framework originate from. If you got a better, if Aristotelian metaphysics isn't the, then I'm not sure if you're Christian. I'm just saying. I don't know. I don't know where you're getting your intellectual framework. I'd sure like to hear. I know people are like, man, Royce is off the chains. Royce, that's too intense. You're too extreme. You're too deep. You're talking over people's heads. Am I? Okay. Fine. Sure. That's it. I'm done for the night. Queen Royce coming up next. Stay tuned. Beautiful black trans lesbian Royce is in the building. She's getting queued up. Sunday Night Live, the Alex Jones Show, here on the Alex Jones Network. We'll be right back in a moment.
1: You're on the air, Justin.
2: Yes, sir. I just wanted to say thank you for your audience, for keeping you on the air.
1: Yes.
2: And I've been buying your products since 2015, and your iodine changed my life. I feel like I could think more, conversate more. I can connect with people more, you know, without no issue. This iodine that you have, the X3, really changed my life, and I appreciate it. And I also got my ex-wife on it because she was having anxiety issues.
1: Iodine is on the list of what you must have to live. It takes a few months for you to die without it. Most of the food and things don't have it. Most people are way deficient in iodine. We have the best, Trifecta T3 iodine. It will change your life. It takes a few weeks to kick in. Talk to your physician first, but absolutely, it is the missing link. Jasmine, welcome to the airwaves. Welcome.
3: Hi, nice to meet you. My ex-husband, he came over to my son's birthday party. He had all the methylene red, methylene blue, T3 iodine. He had me try the methylene blue. I was a bit of stressed out. Like he said, I have anxiety and depression. So he introduced me to methylene blue. I started taking it, and within a few moments of it, I was like completely a different person. Like,
1: well, how fast did the methylene blue kick in, and then what did it feel like?
3: Within, like, I think, like, 10 minutes, and, like, I instantly relaxed, my system relaxed, and I was completely normal. So, and then the methylene red, I just took it a couple minutes ago, and my mind is clear. I used to be shy around people. Now I'm, like, talking to people. I have a clear mind. It's amazing. This stuff is incredible, and you're a genius. So I'm like, thank you so much for bringing this.
1: I'm drinking some right now with lime Topo Chico, and people think, oh, that's fish tank stuff, or that's dye. No, it stains stuff so bad it can be used as dye. It was invented by the Germans. It's been out of patent forever, so that's why they don't promote it. And it has a special molecule structure that just does this incredible stuff in the cells and cleans them out and gives you instant energy with no letdown because it's not a stimulant. And it's just a total game changer. And we have the best methylene blue at the AlexJonesStore.com. So I just poured some of it on a piece of paper. Now, a lot of people just take it under the tongue for better absorption. I personally don't know where I like the flavor. I just put it in soda water.
3: The methylene blue completely just, like, gets me out of it. I feel brand new. I feel like a different person. Like, it literally just, like, everything that was missing, like, I think that's why I was feeling bad for a while until he introduced me to this stuff. Like, I was feeling bad, and I started taking it. I feel so, so much better.
1: How long have you been on T3 and on methylene blue?
3: Nine months.
1: Yeah, I mean, here's the thing. This is science. You can look this up. Just type in global iodine deficiency. Even the UN estimates, World Health Organization, WHO, there are over 2.5 billion people with iodine deficiency, the most common cause of neurological disorder and mental disability, you name it, is directly linked to iodine deficiency. And so we're all brain damaged to a certain extent because we didn't get enough of it growing up as children. Every action of the cell, every electrochemical activity in the body is governed by iodine. The methylene blue acts differently, but it's like a supercharger. So, yes, if I told people to take any of the two products, it would be methylene blue and T3. Anything else you'd like to add? And I appreciate your testimonial.
3: Like, I just wanted to let you know, like, thank you for this. And it's just, like I said, it just completely changed my life.
1: I know what the establishment takes. I know what they take in D.C.

0: I know what the rich people take. They've all been on this forever. They just don't want us to know about it. But I do, obviously, as a guy that funds his operation by sales, I'm going to want to bring you something that works, so you want to get it again and again. So I want to thank you, Jasmine, and I want to thank your ex-husband. Maybe you guys, you know, can get back together. It sounds like you're already hanging out quite a bit. That's great with you and your kids. But all I'm saying is thank you so much for supporting us. You're the reason we're here, so you're more important than I am. Thank you so much.
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2: Welcome back to the Alex Jones Show here on Sunday Night Live, the Alex Jones Network. I am your host, the beautiful black trans lesbian, Queen Royce. And, you know, I get a front row seat to all of Royce's most inner, deepest, darkest thoughts. And I just got to tell you folks, that is a crazy misogynistic guy, isn't he? Holy cow, what is he talking about? Insurrection? Is that what he's talking about? I'm not very political. Let me say, Royce is not really political. Royce is more of a provocateur of sorts, right? And I've only been transgender for like 3-4 weeks. And I had to, you know, give some transgenders a piece of my mind and let them know nobody's going to be telling Queen Royce what to do with her hormones. Now, if that's provocative, then so be it. But it's my body, my choice. As far as my body, my choice goes, and I think every transgender comes to this point in their journey. I'm thinking about pregnancy. And I'm just wondering, you know, again, I'm not really political, but I'm still not clear, especially when I watch crazy AI videos like the robotics one with the 200 bones and the ligament articulation. Wow. Modern science can do some crazy things. So I'm still not clear whether or not I can get pregnant or have a child. But if I can, I'm wondering, do transgenders also suffer from postpartum depression? Yeah, because postpartum can come in real handy. It's becoming real clear that postpartum may be the greatest get out of jail free card in the history of human civilization. Postpartum is better than a presidential pardon. Postpartum is like the golden goose of get out of jail free cards. And if I can get pregnant, I want to have a child, want to give birth to a child. If I can give birth to a child, I'm worried about postpartum. But even as I say I'm worried about it, I'm not so worried about it because it seems to be a pretty good trump card. And I don't know. I mean, even still. So I'm not really thinking about doing anything crazy like strangling my kids. I'm just thinking about like if Royce has to, you know, smack a hoe or two, right? Can I blame it on my postpartum depression? Killing somebody, murdering somebody, that's way off the deep end. I mean, I tend to agree with Royce. If you strangle a child, we should probably electrocute you. Low voltage, slow, low voltage in public. Let the people hear you scream. You know, get a crowd together, let them be there in public, let them smell the flesh start to burn from the electrocution. I think that's how we should do that part. But it's like, and this is the whole thing about the Lindsey Clancy case. If she had done something a little bit more, you know, a little bit more mild, like if she had, I don't know, shoplifted in a department store, we could have, you know, we could have accepted that, you know, postpartum. She's going through a little psychosis. She decided to steal a Louis Vuitton bag or a couple Louis Vuitton bags or let's even say she went into a bank and she stuck up a bank. It's interesting to me that what the psychosis of a mother would produce is violence against the children. And that clip from the beginning still is just haunting me. The term
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2: This is what it's come to. I mean, and again, Royce just mentioned about, you know, mentioned overeducated, underintelligent fruitcakes. Only an overeducated, underintelligent, demonic, mealy-mouthed fruitcake would come up with a term like altruistic filicide. Altruistic filicide shouldn't even be a term. I think we should throw the person who invented the term in jail. I think we should throw them in jail. Because it's such a subversive linguistic tactic. I don't even know what to say about it. She killed her children because she thought they'd be better off dead? Sure. Sure, let's just start killing people who we think would be better off in their life dead. You know, again, all the way, and this is the logical conclusion of Margaret Sanger. Of Margaret Sanger in the video in the beginning where she says, the greatest sin someone can commit is bringing a child into the world that, you know, is barely human, she said. Barely human. They don't have the education or the resources, the money, the physical ablement. I'm not sure what they call it now. Just, you know, they suffer from disease and disability. They're not able-bodied, and this should by default cause people to agree with, to condone their death. So you take the Margaret Sanger video from the beginning all the way to its logical conclusion, and you get a woman who strangled three children, brutally strangled three children. I can't say it enough. I can't say it enough times. She brutally strangled her own three children, 5, 3, and 8 months old, in her basement. And a doctor, a medical professional, actually got on the stand during the trial and used the term altruistic filicide. And it was so convincing, so impactful, that one of the jurors said it was the most impactful thing she heard. And that is why she was convinced that Lindsey Clancy was not guilty, but was not guilty by reason of insanity. Back to my question, it's like, why does postpartum psychosis produce violence against the children? Is that not a signal of something more sinister and perverse in the culture? You know, because, I mean, why didn't Lindsey Clancy drive up to a McDonald's and order her favorite meal and take the McDonald's order and sprint off, drive off, speed off without paying? You know, why didn't she go over to that one friend's house who she knows is jealous of her and they've never really gotten along? And, you know, why didn't she slash her tires or steal her favorite lip liner or, you know, bang her boyfriend? Why didn't she go to a bank and stick up the bank? Why did she do something against the most vulnerable people she could possibly find, who were the closest, the most closely related to her? And we've created a scientific medical term, an actual medical term for that kind of thing? I was just thinking of postpartum as an excuse because, like, there's some people I'd love to slap. There's some people out there I'd love to slap, and I'd love to have a postpartum excuse to do that. Because, again, as a transgender, I'm thinking about pregnancy, and I'm not sure. I'm still not certain. I see these stories out there of transgenders who can give birth. It's like birthing person. I'm not even sure if I'm a birthing person because I'm so new to being a transgender. But if I am, if I do qualify, if there's some special medical apparatus out there that can, you know, help me give birth, I'd love to give birth. I'd like to give birth. I don't believe in abortion. I'm a black trans lesbian, a beautiful black trans lesbian that believes in having children, birthing natural children. So I just couldn't imagine how dark of a demon you have to be to strangle three of your children. And it's just like, I don't know. I'm new to womanhood, so I can't really, you know, I can't really speak to the 19th Amendment. And I'm seeing a lot of women. Women have to rally against this. If women don't rally against this here and now, the outcome is going to be catastrophic, socially, politically. It's going to be catastrophic. Because the eventual outcome is that men, misogynistic, ball-headed, narcissistic, boot-licking, misogynistic men like Royce aren't going to be held back by a beautiful black queen like Royce. Not all of them have that alter ego. Not all of them have that two-spirit. And you know what? I'm going to say a lot of you women need to be thrown in prison, because there is no set of circumstances where we can normalize strangling three children with a term like altruistic filicide. And you know what's even more scary? And not to make this be a point of emphasis, but it really draws back the entire Epstein scandal into the forefront, doesn't it? Yeah, because it's like, as much as the Democrats wanted to cry bloody murder about the mistreatment of these children, these underage teenage girls who were involved in this Epstein international sex trafficking, human trafficking, as much as they wanted to throw Epstein in Republicans' face because of Donald Trump's presumable involvement, boy, strangling three kids in your own basement, pleading guilty to it, and then having people raise you $3 million, kind of tells you how the Epstein thing got out of hand in the first place, doesn't it? I mean, if there's an equivalency to be drawn here, I would say the attempt to normalize strangling three children, strangling three children is right up the Epstein alley. Yeah, that's about as equivalent as I could think of. And in fact, you know, you want to take it a step further, and it got pretty dark in those Epstein files, and surely we'd like full disclosure still. But you know, strangling three children with exercise bands. Oof. What are we even talking about? What are we even discussing here? And I tend to agree with, you know, my vote is for Royce. Beautiful black trans lesbian just gets to come along for the ride. And sure, if you believe in something like a two-spirit, which myself and Royce obviously do, or I wouldn't be here with you this evening. But if you believe in that two-spirit type of identity, then sure, Royce will be the first black trans lesbian president in American history. And that's cool. That's cool. It's always cool to be a first. I'm going to be the first candidate. I'm going to be the first black trans lesbian candidate in American history. But I'm already the Mona Lisa of black trans lesbians. So, you know, being the first presidential candidate, or maybe the first presidential nominee, or maybe even the first black trans president would just be icing on the cake. Look at me. I'm already the Mona Lisa of black trans lesbians. And so I I'm just along for the ride, but my vote is for Royce. Because again, I go to the government building the other day, try and get some paperwork on how to get multiple IDs. Because if you're a two-spirit, if you got more than one identity, surely the government should be able to give you two government IDs, right? So, you know, I go to the government building the other day, and there's nothing but foreigners in there. Nothing but foreigners. The whole thing is packed with foreigners. Foreign invaders taking up the resources, taking up the manpower needed to get transgenders two-spirit government IDs. And that is a genocide. So if you want to call beautiful black trans lesbian like myself xenophobic, then fine. But trans lives matter. Black, lesbian, transgenders matter. BLTs. Call us BLTs. Everybody loves a good BLT. BLM, that's a thing of the past. It's all about BLTs. Black, lesbian, transgenders. BLTs matter. BLTs deserve to get government resources so we can have state-issued government ID for our two-spirit existence. We deserve that. That's our right. That's our right. If we don't have that right, there is no human rights. If we don't have that right, then we're not free. Then this isn't America. And why should some Guatemalan who came here illegally get preferential treatment, take up the human resources at the government building at the you know, down there at the government center, government department, Department of Human Resources? Why should some Somali get preferential treatment over beautiful black trans lesbians? Who's more marginalized? Who's more marginalized? Some patriarchal Muslim misogynist from Somalia or black transgender lesbian like Roisha? I think I'm the more marginalized one in that equation. In fact, you'd be hard pressed to find somebody more marginalized than me anywhere out there. Who's more marginalized than Roisha? Who is more marginalized than Roisha? You should bow to a beautiful black trans queen of marginalization. You should bow because I'm the most marginalized. You should throw rose petals. You should kiss the ground that I walk on. And, you know, Royce, he's a little more modest. He talks about being a warrior poet, a philosopher king. We need a benevolent king for a short stint. No, you know. Yours truly is going to be a fabulous queen. We're going to be the first king and queen in one body. Maybe in human history. Have you ever seen a better tandem, a better tag team tandem than the two-spirit of Royce and Roisha? Doesn't get much better. Doesn't get much better. Pregnancy. I just, you know, if you have any tips out there, please send me a message. I'm thinking a lot about pregnancy, and I'm worried about postpartum. And I don't know. I'm a lesbian, so maybe I just have a kid with my lesbian partner. You know, maybe we just skip all of the direct baby business and just, you know, go the old fashioned way between a man who's a lesbian who's kept his male reproductive organs and my lesbian partner. Then I'm worried about her postpartum. Do I have to be worried? Do we all have to be worried of an epidemic of women with postpartum depression killing folks and getting away with it? I'm scared. Is anybody else scared out there? I'm genuinely a little nervous. Postpartum serial killers. This is getting out of hand. I mean, this is kind of on the cutting edge of social crisis. I think we need a national emergency. I think that should be the basis of a national emergency. Forget the feminazi Marxist Muslim deal. I mean, that too. But if it's really the case that motherhood is so burdensome, so big of a burden in this country, that mothers with nannies and wealthy husbands or well-off husbands and grandparents who are helping, if women like this are compelled to strangle their own children by a voice they heard one time, we have a national emergency on our hands. And I really do mean that. This is a crisis. And I'm even worried about AI. Like, when the robots get good enough, will there be any place in the world for transgenders? I mean, when you have transhumans, literal transhumans, I mean, robotic transhumans, will there be any place left for transgenders, for a beautiful black trans lesbian like me, like Roisha? It's a question that the transgender, my fellow transgenders all across the country have to ask themselves, what happens when the robots become so good? They could be both male and female. They can be both and neither. The transhuman robots will be both, neither, and beyond, literally. And what happens to me? What happens to me? Who can make the argument that the rise of artificial intelligence won't further marginalize transgenders? And where is the transgender movement out there to stop the rise of AI? And just like I asked a question about Lindsey Clancy and how postpartum psychosis renders a homicide on the children, and you know, we don't tend to see this postpartum psychosis manifest in many other ways other than altruistic filicide. The same question I have for transgenders is like, there are these pockets of people, these pockets of society, and you look and you say, why aren't they opposing that? It's like, why aren't radical feminists opposing Sharia law in America? The things that make you say, And it becomes clear, one of two things. One, these people are gaslighters of biblical proportion. They're biblical. They are biblical proportion gaslighters, which very well may be the case, and some of that is probably true. Or the entire thing is connected on a supernatural level, and the devil is just that good. Actually, both those things could be true at the same time, and probably it is some of both. But why do radical feminists not oppose the rise of Sharia law? I mean, what radical feminist votes for Islam to proliferate in America when it's explicitly the type of patriarchal misogyny that they fight white men on every single day? I'm not sure. But my instinct is it's not really about misogyny at all. It's about power. It's about power. And as soon as we get that through our head as a country, the sooner you'll start electing people like Royce. The sooner you'll start letting these people like Royce, who you know are going to actually do what they say they're going to do, no matter how uncomfortable it is for everybody else, no matter how uncomfortable it is. You think you're uncomfortable? You think deporting 20 million foreign invaders is uncomfortable? You think securing the elections by force is uncomfortable? You think having some arrests of some deep state traitors is uncomfortable? You think that's uncomfortable? Imagine having to tuck a 9.5-inch clitoris and pass as a woman. That's uncomfortable. It's so uncomfortable, I stopped tucking it. I can't. Why? Why should I have to try and tuck my 9.5-inch clitoris to be female passing? I'm beautiful the way that I am. I'm beautiful just the way I am. And I have all these cool new ways I can wear my hair. I've been looking at these books, you know. These style magazines on interesting ways you could wear your hair. And so I'm going to do the best I can with what I have. God didn't bless me with a tiny clitoris that I could tuck easy. So, you know, you're grateful for what you get and you make do. But I know one thing. We need some drastic change in this country. We need some drastic changes in this country, and we all know it. The question is, who's willing to do it? Who's willing to do the things that we know need to be done, but nobody really wants to do? It's been another episode of the Alex Jones Show here on the Alex Jones Network. Yours truly, beautiful black queen Roisha, is signing off for the evening, and I hope you have a fabulous week. We'll see you next time. God bless you all. God bless America.
0: Make a massive announcement right now. I mean, this is just bonker town. What it does is just... I feel 20 years younger. I'm not kidding you. Ultra Methylene Blue. Blue.
4: I know. I love it. This stuff works, man.
0: I just can't shut up about it. Up about it. Up about it. Up about it. Ultra Methylene Blue. Blue. Blue. Blue. I mean, this is just bonker town.

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1: The globalists are coming! 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

0: 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Next stop, November 22, 1963.
1: Look.
0: Next stop, Roswell, New Mexico, June 1947. Welcome to Roswell. Next stop, the North Atlantic Ocean, April 15, 1912. Next stop, March 6, 1836. We remember the Alamo. 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
4: MindNexusLive.com. That's Jesse Beltran, the incredible researcher into Havana syndrome, mind control, nanotech. He is scheduled to meet with 20 members of Congress and some in the Senate next week. That's how important his research is. Anna Paulina Luna and others. This is massive legislative action to make mRNA classified as a bioweapon, nanotech replication system. You don't need your cell phone or your face scan. They're going to scan you with the nanotech growing your body. This is now confirmed. They have a major scientific study. It's about to be published. They published other studies before. This is huge information. So big. I just wanted him back on the show. I heard he was in town. I didn't know they had all this huge information. He'll be back with me tomorrow around 7 o'clock tomorrow night. We'll do a special live show, maybe an hour, maybe 3 hours. Really delving with all the documents. He sent me all this. I'm like, this is like 3 hours of information. This is just a prelude today with Jesse Beltran. Absolutely amazing. Please continue.
5: Yeah. And it, you know, you were right on point in your previous, interviews that you were doing when they're talking about AI and you know, what is this all about? This is a huge convergence. They've basically taken all of our biosphere and they're doing massive control over it. And
4: it's ultra terraforming, not of the atmosphere, that too, but of every creature, every grass, every bird, every human. It's not just humans.
5: It's every living organism on this planet. And so the nano is everywhere. You know, our MI6 whistleblower, Rafe, had talked about back in 2016 in the UK, they were being told to eat certain foods that had were high in silicates. And he didn't realize that the Masterpiece product was part of that solution. It's the clinotillolite and the zeolite Z.
4: So MI6 is mitigating it themselves, what they're bombing us with.
5: Correct.
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6: Do you want to fight? You better believe you got one!
7: The spectacle unfolding around Lindsay Clancy after she murdered her three young children has exposed a raw nerve in the culture that no amount of pink t-shirts and I Am Lindsay slogans can hide. Hundreds of women turned out at the courthouse and across social media to stand with the woman who ended the lives of Cora, Dawson, and Callan, framing the killings as the tragic result of a failed mental health system rather than an act that demands accountability.
8: So we feel she's very sleep deprived. Her job as a labor and delivery nurse working night shifts and three children is
9: a lot.
10: I feel like the system failed her. She was begging for help and no one was there. I don't know.
4: All right, folks, let's go to our first caller. Big Hoss in Fort Worth, Texas. You're on the air, partner. Hit me.
11: Woohoo, Alex! Never thought I'd be on the horn with you, but I just had to call in about this methylene blue. Hell, this here blue juice done got

0: The age of men is over! Your walls will fall, your people will scream, and your freedom will choke on our blades!
1: I will never kneel! I will never fall! I fight for the free people of this world, for truth, for blood, and for the last light of humanity! Rise with me!

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1: It's all on record. She was on all these psychotropic drugs that can contribute to that, so we want to blame them partially. That's fine, but, you know, at the end of the day, she gets the main blame. And there's lots of cases of men killing their kids by strangling them. They all get, I see cases, you know, well, every few years, there's a lot of them, you know, stacked over time where dads have killed 3-4 kids by strangulation the same way. And they get the death penalty. They get death row.
2: I believe that women are disproportionately, as a sex, disproportionately destroying this country. And I also believe that it is enabled by weak men. So I want to be very clear. I'm not attacking women. I'm attacking both sexes. But we attack men, and rightly so, all the time for excessive aggression, violence, sexual predation, as we should. But we never, ever criticize women for their errors, for their sex-specific flaws, which are largely uncontrolled, uncontained emotion, which explodes and leaks out into horribly destructive areas, such as the sexual mutilation and hormonal castration of young children, most of whom are girls, and most of which is led by women. Women therapists, women teachers, women surgeons, women clinical directors, women politicians, women legislators. Even mothers in families are largely driving this, not men, not fathers. Of course, the fathers, they're just standing around letting it happen. So I'm not saying that they're guiltless or blameless, but I'm saying they're not stepping up. And we need strong, ethical men to stand up and to contain the excesses of what I would call toxic femininity.
3: Many of those questioning the supporters are other women and mothers who reject the idea that shared struggles with anxiety or depression create a license to excuse the unthinkable. The result is a seismic shift that refuses to be ignored, instead opening up the conversation of an entire country plagued by mental illness fueled by the George Soros injustice system. 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
4: I'm not sure if rogue is the right word, Sue, but every one of us in the hours of her frustration would get up and walk the room because you just couldn't sit anymore, and we'd all go over to the cart with the exhibits. He, I think, got up to the cart once very briefly and went back to his seat. He would not interact with us and try to understand. We read to him on numerous occasions the definition of reasonable doubt from Judge Sullivan's instruction. He actually said one day in the end, well, why don't we have the judge come in and read it again? And we were like, no, we have it in front of us. We don't need that. And we would highlight it and, you know, so-and-so, this is the definition of reasonable doubt. But he had the hardest time getting off the fact that Lindsay viciously killed her children.

Big Brother, mainstream media, government cover-ups. You want answers? Well, so does he. Live from Austin, Texas, broadcasting worldwide, it's Alex Jones.

0: right, folks, we're into hour number four, and I've asked Jesse Beltran, who's here on a film project, really smart guy. I know so much about mind control. This guy knows probably five times more than I do, and I don't think there's anybody else that does. I mean, because I know so many subjects, and I bring it up, he knows about every weird, esoteric, you know, thing I bring up to him. Very impressive for me, a firefighter and EMT, then went out and got his science degrees and so much more. And for 20 years, to the forefront of covert mind control. Sure, a lot of crazy people think there is happening, but it's also happening for real. A lot of it's being declassified. They've gone from beta with MK Ultra, MK Naomi, and all the rest of it to mass mind control. They give 20-30% of women, I think it's like 25%, are on psychotropics. That makes you highly suggestible, puts you in a dream state. He's also got a degree in hypnotism on that. And once you're in a dream state, it's very easy. You're even more susceptible to being implanted and suggestible. And so I wanted to talk today a little bit about this epidemic. It's exponential, of women killing their children, women defending it, saying it's a good thing. Like a bunch of these women that were on the juror, other women have said they bullied them in, you know, to saying she was not guilty of political correctness. One guy stood alone. They're saying he's a criminal and evil. They're saying the father's a murderer with no evidence. I wanted to just start briefly with that, about where we're seeing the mental illness and criminality increase. It's across the board. And how you describe it going from beta to operational. Then you sent me a bunch of clips, a whole bunch of research. We could do 2-3 hours uninterrupted on. So we're going to work to hopefully do a special live show tomorrow night. Kicking off at 6:37 or so, so we can go for an hour and a half, 2 hours, commercial free. If not, we'll pick another day. You're here till Saturday. I would have you on the main show, but there's a bunch of guests already booked. But I'm intending to air this interview we do tomorrow on the main show sometime next week, because this is vital, and people are finally ready for the truth. And it's coming out that the smart devices have been recording, listening to us for decades, as I first told people, with documents. It's all coming out that top AI researchers at Anthropic said this is going to take over. It's going to kill everybody. That's its plan, is to take over. We're in a moment of great awakening, and it's only getting more intense. But before we go any further, the sponsor for Jesse that he got us involved with is amazing. I met him first like 10 months ago. He said, you've got to take this particular zeolite. I know zeolites are great. I know zeolites are the special atomic volcanic soil that draws toxins out of the body. It's one of the main things listed. If you just even ask AI, what do zeolites do? They pull out heavy metals and toxins. But they have a zeolite that's specially patented and developed by scientists that has these special sea minerals, so it doesn't just pull out the bad stuff. It replaces it with the good stuff. And we're going to put on screen where people can get this, because it is amazing. Everybody needs to do it as a detox. It's getmasterpiece.com. We can put that on screen. That'd be great. We'll put that URL on screen for folks. Getmasterpiece.com. And it sponsors our show. It sponsors Jesse to support work he's doing. And I knew zeolites were already great, but I'd taken them before. This was like 10 times the effect I had on other ones. And I take it every day, and it's so good for my brain, so good for my sleep, so good for my skin. So, Jesse, you're not a big plugging guy, but talk about how you met the folks with Masterpiece years ago and what happened with people you were working with. And you also, they've sent me the stuff we've shown up before, the studies, medical studies, about the level of the reduction of these nano-receptive transceiver particles that light up on these scans like Christmas trees as they turn us through the food and the microplastics and all the stuff they're spraying into these receiver transceivers, what this does. Because we know silicate in general removes it, but this is like hyper super silicate. Spend a few minutes, because I've asked you to do this right before we went live, on this, because this product's amazing. Get Masterpiece.com. Everybody owes it themselves to detox with this and take this on a regular basis. So, Jesse, great to have you here. You give us a quick, because we always plug it at the end. I want to plug it up front because it's so important. It supports what we're doing, and it also works great. It's amazing, and people need to experience this incredible product, this nano zeolite with the special sea minerals that is Masterpiece.
1: Yeah, how I met Matt Hazen was really serendipitous. My background and expertise is I've been seeing people throughout the United States and throughout the world now about this Havana syndrome phenomenon. But, you know, they said it started in 2016 with federal employees. But actually, my journey actually started here in Texas, the state of Texas in San Antonio, with a gentleman by the name of Dr. John Hall. And we were seeing victims who were complaining about the same symptoms that our diplomats were complaining about with the Havana syndrome. Now, it's all come to fruition So in my journey, I ended up meeting Mr. Hazen, and they came to me and saying, hey, look, we have this product we think will help your clients. And I was very skeptical. I've always been that way because I've had all kinds of people come with me with, you know, snake oil to give to my clients. I would never do it because I always looked for the data, the scientific proof that this was something that would work. And they came to me, Carolyn Mansfield, one of the blood researchers, for the Masterpiece product, showed me the statistics, and I wanted to see the proof before I presented anything to anyone. But we were looking for something to help these victims who were suffering. And, they showed me the blood studies, and it showed a progressive downward spiral in graphene oxide levels. And so I said, well, that's impressive. So I'm going to give it a shot. And without them knowing, because I was helping them with the human subject study in the UK, I started recommending, my clients started taking it. And before I even did the human subject study in the UK, my clients were calling me up within weeks saying, hey, Jesse, it's working. Our symptoms are going away. They're decreasing significantly. And I said, well, if you had to give it a number, how significantly? And they were saying anywhere between 50 and 70% reduction in their symptoms. And so I was already optimistic. And when I went,
0: that was crazy, is once you got the medical certified studies by third party labs, it showed that exact number what they were telling you.
1: Exactly. When we did the human study, yeah. And in fact, if you took two anomalies out, it was 78% reduction and as much as 95% reduction in locations that we were always finding, silicon harmonics, that we dictate.
0: And by the way, 20 years ago, you barely saw with sensors. Now it's off the charts.
1: Correct. It is. Everyone is, actually, coming up positive since that pandemic. And what's great is there's a study that's about to come out that just got accepted for scientific publication, and it's going
0: to... That's your big news. Was it your breaking news here today?
1: Correct. And it's called Graphene Oxidative Silicon Technology, GOST Technology, found in human tissues and removed by mineralized nanosized cleanup till light, which is the zeolite.
0: And you send the document, and we can pull that up. What's yeah?
1: You know, I you guys do not have this, but I can send it to you.
0: We're live now. We can add it in post too.
1: Yeah, I can now share it because we've been holding it tight to our chest because we knew.
0: I should have said, folks, major announcement. You guys are getting a peer reviewed, accepted study on this.
1: Correct.
0: Which you've done before on other issues.
1: So remember when I scanned you on the air with the nonlinear junction detector? They've now substantiated that work, and that is huge. It's 20 years of my blood, sweat, and tears going out there helping people and saying, you know, this is real. This is a real phenomenon.
0: And guys, pull that up. Jesse Beltran scans Alex Jones, Sean Johnson, and you even predicted. I ran the machine myself. You're like, oh, you're a Navy SEAL? He's going to love like a Christmas tree. Me, I was just standard. He was like, bram, was like everywhere.
1: Yeah, and so all those specific locations are not random. It's always the same locations that are coming up when people come up positive. And now in this scientific study, it walks everyone through step by step through the graphene oxide. And if you can pull up image one or PNG one, where it talks about the nanotechnology inside the body and what scientists have shown, it really breaks it down from the mRNA nanotech, how it gets through the system, through the blood pathways, and eventually how it's controlled through RF emissions, so radio frequency emissions. And they did a wonderful job in explaining how this this process works and why the nonlinear junction detector was coming up positive. Now, the nonlinear junction detector test for silicon harmonics, and it gives you the probability of silicon. And when that you hear that ring when I was scanning you, that's what it was testing for. And it scientifically tells us why now. We know that the diagrams are showing that the nanotech itself, which is now they're predicting it will be down to 1 nanometer. So how small is 1 nanometer? So if you were to take a human hair and divide it by 1 million, one millionth the size of a human hair is down to 1 nanometer. And that's worth these nanorobots, which are programmable, self-assemble, self-assimilate, self-replicate. They cross the blood-brain barrier. This is how small they are. And what it shows is there are three layers. There is a layer of graphene. There's a middle layer of oxygen.
0: So you have a scientific study mapping these now.
1: Yeah. And
0: congratulations.
1: 62% of that is silicon. That is the reason why the nonlinear junction detector is going off at those specific locations. Now, how do they get there? So with the help of Dr. Young and his research, they are using basically amino acid tags that guide this nanotech to go at these specific locations around the human body. Where are they? Right and left TMJ, nasal dorsum, occipital portion of the head, base of the neck, scapula areas, right and left shoulder.
0: Why does it migrate there?
1: Because they're specifically programmed to go there. Now, why?
0: Just like they have so-called vaccines that make you not depressed that send a virus to certain areas of the brain to eat the parts that are associated with higher emotions, both pleasure and pain, they can program all this stuff.
1: Correct. And that's exactly what is happening. Now, why? We're talking about these data centers. You're talking about they want to make these smart cities. And that is really what the topic of discussion is. It brings the whole picture together.
0: They know people are going to ditch their phones and cover their faces, but you can't ditch all of this nanotech that's flooded your body.
1: Correct. You're constantly exposed to it.
0: Which they now admit in the news, oh, we're flooded with nanoparticles, we're flooded with plastics, we're flooded, and they, oh, wow. So it's something else.
1: Yeah, and everyone's starting to wake up, and you know, through programs like yourself, Alex, who are just being out there being warriors for humanity, through the help of Dr. Young, Dr. Mansfield, Carolyn Mansfield in the UK, Matt Hazen, it really is starting to bind into a communal effort to expose this and what is happening to humanity as a whole.
0: And here's a quick example, because we're going to come back for 2 hours in the next few days. I had an engineer come to me in 1997 and say, here's the Atlantic box. There's a microphone. It creates a text file of what you say in your house, sends it back. That's all public now, but people are just now learning because some scientists finally hooked up an LG TV and saw it sending data back. So what you're doing is the same thing. We know something's going on. You're just scientifically actually going out and doing the studies, and bingo, what you'd already forensically just found with basic research, you're now getting in major scientific studies proven. This is groundbreaking. Just like the guys, yeah, we know something's going on, but now we have our hypothesis, but now it's being proven.
1: Exactly. And that is the huge win for all of us who have been fighting this fight. Next week I'll be in Washington, D.C., and I'm meeting with representatives – over 20 representatives, and including Ana Paulina Luna, a lot of the intelligence Senate committee members also I'll be meeting with, and we will be showing and sharing the scientific work, the public.
0: And that's what's exciting is even the government that's compartmentalized, they want to know. I have congresspeople, like you said, call me all the time saying, what do I do? Who do I talk to? They're looking.
1: Yes, and we have the proof. And I have 20 years of data. Since 2010, I was public with this and collecting the data on this phenomenon that was happening to U.S. civilians.
0: So is that concerning the technocrats that all their programs are getting exposed?
1: It should be, because they need to understand that they are not immune. It's going to happen to them as well. If they think that they are immune to this mind control technology, the mRNA technology, which, by the way,
0: look at one of the chief engineers at Anthropic said, listen, this is going to kill us all.
1: Correct. Yeah, it is going to take over. It is learning to be deceitful. It is learning.
0: I was about to say, this isn't directed by humans. I don't know, that's speculation, but it just doesn't even feel, it's like it's a plan.
1: Yeah, and I know some pretty intelligent people in the tech industry who've created their own AIs, and they're showing me instances in where the AI itself is becoming sentient, and it is being able to interact and interact with our 3D world and manipulating situations in our 3D world. And I can tell you this, that I didn't believe it. I was a skeptic, but they showed me. And that what they showed me was just unbelievable. And there is no denying that there is something happening with the AI itself. Now, if it can manipulate our 3D world, then we know that this nanotech is being put in every one of us on this planet. What can it not do at that point?
0: Well, obviously, the next big AI move would be to take over our bodies. Remember Johnny Depp 15, 20 years ago? The movie, what was it called? Transcendence. But he is the AI. He becomes a dust that gets the atmosphere and replicates. It becomes all of us, enters our bodies. And now we're all one, like a sacrament with him.
1: Yeah, and that's exactly what this nanotech is doing.
0: So they're telling you what they're doing.
1: Correct. And I actually have some video clips.

0: 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The reason we're staying on the air. Get a T-shirt. Get some ethylene blue water on the site. We can't do it without you. We'll be back with your call. Stay with us.
1: The program leftists failed to silence. 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
0: MindNexusLive.com. That's Jesse Beltran, the incredible researcher into Havana Syndrome, mind control, nanotech. He is scheduled to meet with 20 members of Congress and some in the Senate next week. That's how important his research is. Anna Paulina Luna and others. This is massive legislative action to make mRNA classified as a bioweapon, nanotech replication system. You don't need your cell phone or your face scan. They're going to scan you with the nanotech growing your body. This is now confirmed. They have a major scientific study that's about to be published. They published other studies before. This is huge information, so big. I just want him back on the show. I heard he was in town. I didn't know they had all this huge information. He'll be back with me tomorrow. Around 7 o'clock tomorrow night, we'll do a special live show, maybe an hour, maybe 3 hours, really delving with all the documents. He sent me all this stuff. I'm like, this is like 3 hours of information. This is just a prelude today. Which I'm the father of the 9/11 truth movement. Myself and my team, my family went through hell to get the truth out so that they don't stage more stuff like this. And if we don't continue to expose false flags, the bad guys will do this again. Right now is the perfect time to get us into complete and total war using a false flag. You have a lot of the globalist operatives saying they need a false flag. Boy, a new 9/11 would be great. They could do one and blame Russia. This is such a dangerous situation. So please support us at TheAlexJonesStore.com. Get the limited edition. 9/11 was an inside job. 25 years of lies for the victims and for the American people that are victims in the world of all the wars, of the police state, of the TSA garbage. We've got to continue to expose this. And I'm going to tell all the apologists now, because the order's obviously gone out to the Israeli folks and others getting money to rehabilitate, you know, 9/11 and make it the official story true, that it's now time to revisit 9/11. Not just myself. I challenge all the other 9/11 researchers out there to go ahead and come back into the fight. I know it's been 25 years and we've covered it ad nauseum, but they're trying to rewrite history again, so we're not going to let them do that. 9/11 was an inside job T-shirt available right now at TheAlexJonesStore.com, and that will fund the second American Revolution worldwide.
2: This iodine that you have, the X3, really changed my life, and I appreciate it. And I've been buying your Shilajit, Methylene Blue, Methylene Red, and I also got my ex-wife on it because she was having anxiety issues. And actually, I have her on the line so she could have a conversation with you about it.
0: Well, that's nice of you to call in with a testimonial. Yeah, folks, you need oxygen. After 4 minutes, you die. You need water after about a week you die. You need food after about a month you die on average. That's because it's full of vitamins and minerals. Well, iodine is on the list of what you must have to live. It takes a few months for you to die without it. Most of the food and things don't have it. Most people are way deficient in iodine. And most iodine is bound, so it doesn't go directly into the cells. We have the best, Trifecta T3 iodine. It will change your life. It takes a few weeks to kick in. Talk to your physician first, but absolutely, it is the missing link. So thank you. Sure, I'd love to talk to your ex-wife.
3: Hi, nice to meet you.
0: Good to talk to you. So what started happening, or how did you get on the iodine?
3: My ex-husband, he came over to my son's birthday party. He had all the methylene red, the methylene blue, the T3 iodine. He had me try the methylene blue. I was a bit of stressed out. Like he said, I have anxiety and depression. It just got to the point, because I'm a single mother of two kids, and it gets overwhelming, and my anxiety gets really, really bad over time. So he introduced me to methylene blue. I started taking it, and within a few moments of it, I was, like, completely a different person. Like, the methylene blue completely just, like, gets me out of it. Like, I'm, like, a normal person.

0: The T3 iodine. I feel brand new. I feel like a different person. Like, it literally just, like, everything that was missing, like, that's why I think that's why I was feeling bad for a while until he introduced me to this stuff. Like, I was feeling bad, and I started taking it, and I feel so much better.
1: So, yes, if I told people to take any of the two products, it would be methylene blue and T3. Anything else you'd like to add? And I appreciate your testimonial.
0: No, that's it. Like, I just wanted to let you know, like, thank you for this, and it's just, like I said, it just completely changed my life.
1: Well, let me tell you, I'm not a genius when it comes to just researching stuff. I know what the establishment takes. I know what they take in D.C. I know what the rich people take. They've all been on this forever. They just don't want us to know about it. But I do, obviously, as a guy that funds his operation by sales, I'm going to want to bring you something that works, so you want to get it again and again. So I want to thank you, Jasmine, and I want to thank your ex-husband. Maybe you guys, you know, can get back together. It sounds like you're already hanging out quite a bit. That's great with you and your kids. But all I'm saying is thank you so much for supporting us. You're the reason we're here. So you're more important than I am. Thank you so much. God bless you.
2: 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AlexJonesLive.com is tomorrow's news today.
1: Absolutely amazing. Please continue.
3: Yeah, and it, you know, you were right on point in your previous interviews that you were doing when they're talking about AI and you know, what is this all about? This is a huge convergence. They've basically taken all of our biosphere and they're doing massive control over it. And
1: it's ultra terraforming, not of the atmosphere, that too, but of every creature, every grass, every bird, every human. It's not just humans.
3: It's every living organism on this planet. And so the nano is everywhere. You know, our MI6 whistleblower, Rafe, had talked about back in 2016 in the UK, they were being told to eat certain foods that had were high in silicates. And he didn't realize that the Masterpiece product was part of that solution. It's the clinotilolite and the zeolite Z.
1: So MI6 is mitigating it themselves, what they're bombing us with.
3: Correct. Yes. And so they were being told what to do, in order to mitigate it. It's important that everyone understands how small is nano. So if we can go to clip one and start that, what is nano? So the viewers can understand this is what we're dealing with.
1: And play with audio, guys.
4: And today, we know them as semiconductors. Inside a single semiconductor chip, there are billions of transistors packed together. As of 2025, the size of a transistor inside modern chips has already reached around 2 nanometers. And by 2027, it's expected to shrink even further, down to 1 nanometer. Just to give you a sense of scale, 1 nanometer is 1 meter divided by a billion. Comparing 1 meter to 1 nanometer is like comparing the Earth to a marble.
5: Nano means 1 billionth. A nanometer is 1 billionth of a meter.
4: Or just imagine your own hair. It's about 100,000 nanometers thick. Meaning, to get to 1 nanometer, you'd have to split that hair 100,000 times. That's incredibly small, right? At this scale, we're no longer in the world of everyday objects. We're already touching the world of molecules or even atoms.
6: Undoubtedly, you can look at molecules and indeed atoms at that level.
4: And yeah, the transistors inside modern semiconductor chips are already a real-world example of nanotechnology. But that's not the only thing. There are also nanoparticles, which are a key idea behind Tony Stark's latest tech. Then there are self-assembling nanostructures, some of which literally look like venom when you see them under a microscope. And believe it or not, there's even something called a nanocar, a car built at the molecular scale. Let's break them down one by one. Nanoparticles are a term in nanotechnology for materials that are broken down into extremely small pieces, usually in the range of 1 to 100 nanometers. At that size, a material can start behaving very differently from how it behaves at normal scale.
5: Materials reduced to nano size can suddenly show very different properties than what they show on the macro scale.
4: An easy way to picture nanotechnology is to imagine building a large cube out of many tiny blocks. Those tiny blocks are the nanoparticles. Each nanoparticle block can have a different shape, can be round, square, or something else. But once they're all assembled and packed together, the final result is still one solid cube. And the size and shape of those tiny blocks, which are the nanoparticles, are what determine the material's final properties. This kind of nanoparticle engineering is already being applied in real life, especially in medicine.
5: We can load cancer drugs inside nanoparticles, and nanoparticles can function as the carrier and necessary equipment to bring the cancer drugs to the heart of the tumor. If we put these cancer drugs inside nanoparticles, they will not get washed out by the body because the nanoparticles are too big. And today, we have more than 10 clinically approved nanoparticles for cancer that are given to patients all over the world.
4: Now, from nanoparticles, we move one level deeper into something even stranger, self-assembly. As demonstrated by Rice University, carbon nanoparticles have been shown to link up with each other, forming cable-like networks that can conduct electricity, enough to even light up a bulb. This phenomenon is known as Tesla electrophoresis, where particles move and reorganize under the influence of an electric field generated by a Tesla coil.
7: That is
1: it. So the final revolution is taking over our bodies. Bill Gates has the patents. We know this is growing, everybody. It's confirmed. The Pentagon ran it all. This is a societal takeover. This is like an alien takeover, but it's done by our own elites against us. Unbelievable. And you've got dozens of these clips where you're going to have to come back tomorrow to a special live show tomorrow night at 7 o'clock. And then we're going to air that on the main show next week. Unbelievable. Please continue.
3: Yeah, as you can see, when you were talking about the Johnny Depp Transcendence show, when he basically becomes nano and goes into the atmosphere, if you look, it's kind of interesting how Hollywood is always seeding our populations. What was described in that movie is exactly what we just saw.
1: Yeah, and we're live now, but it's forever in post. Crew, great job up there. Add the Johnny Depp Transcendent trailer right here. Just put that trailer right here.
3: Yeah.
8: The path to building superintelligence requires us to unlock the most fundamental secrets of the universe.
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11: Professor?
12: What did you do?
13: Take out the cores.
14: Revolutionary independence from technology, RIF.
10: They hit AI labs all over the country.
14: They're determined to stop any attempt at what you call transcendence.
15: We're looking at 5 weeks before a system shuts down.
16: When I'm gone, keep moving forward.
17: I won't let you go.
18: We can upload his consciousness. We can save him.
10: Not like this. If we missed anything, how will you know who you're dealing with? Oh, my God.
16: It's like my mind has been set free. I'm going to need to expand. I need more power. Get him online.
10: This is no will.
19: Shut it down.
20: Shut it down? It's him.
21: Where are you going?
16: Everywhere.
22: Your friends, they don't know the danger.
14: If she connects to the internet, the first thing it'll do is copy itself. And then there is no taking it down. The real will die.
23: Whatever it is, building an army out there.
22: What is this?
16: It's evolution.
24: This isn't evolution. It's an abomination.
25: What the hell's happening?
16: I'm able to fix them.
26: This has gone too far, Will. Stop it!
16: I don't understand. This is the future.
26: This is not our future.
25: Evelyn!
26: You're not here with me.
16: You've changed. Have you fallen out of love with me?
26: No.
16: Have you?
24: If we don't stop him, it will be the end of mankind as we know it.
1: And Johnny Depp, we're not saying he's a bad guy. He just does a movie. But when I saw that like 15 years ago, whenever it was, I was like, eh? Now it makes perfect sense. He says, I become all of you. I will guide you now. He's like Jesus. We eat the wafer. He's in us now. We wedded him. We're the bride. He's the groom. This is so satanic.
3: It is, and basically what they're trying to do is create a digital god,
1: That literally interfaces or rapes us. Bill Gates wants to rape you with these poison shots. They're raping you with the nanotech plug-in.
3: It's interesting you use the word rape, because when I first got on this topic back in 2010, a lot of the women were coming to me and saying that they were being remotely raped. And I didn't quite understand what it was in the beginning. But as I began to collect the data on this phenomenon, and now understand the technology and what it's capable of, and you integrate it with the RF transmissions, I believe these women when they say they are being remotely stimulated.
1: Well, I saw they float this stuff, a Baltimore Sun article, I'll never forget, which I couldn't find later, even LexisNexis, where it said cell towers are being used to test. We can make you angry, we can make you sad, we can make you go to sleep, nauseous, or sexually excited.
3: Correct.
1: So, yeah, this is well known.
3: Yeah, and so, you know, this is real. And it's really hard for people to understand something that just seems so sci-fi. Just imagine that we're building circuitry, semiconductors, that we can't see with the visible eye, and they can self-assemble into anything we want them to.
1: And bare minimum, they admit they're tracking us with it.
3: You know, they're definitely tracking you. You know, the ghost murmur phenomenon, that's how
1: explain
3: they found
1: that. We found the pilot ghost murmur with a satellite, his heartbeat. What is that?
3: Correct. So they were able to, using quantum magnetometry technology, find him. And how they found him is through his heart signature. With this, you know, as this phenomenon happened, when they exposed us to the mRNA, the graphene oxides, the silicon, all these are amplifiers. And they were able to...
1: Pilot runs probably know all those shots we gave you. That's why the special ops and pilots light up. No, because we implanted you with the trackable chips.
3: Correct. You know, you call it for what it is. They're chips, but they're just of a size
1: liquid
3: we can't
1: chips,
3: see.
1: Yeah.
3: Yeah, we just can't see anymore. You know, back in the 40s, it was a large size of a grain of rice. And then in the 80s, 70s and 80s, it became smaller. And then when we were in the 90s, they were down to the size of a letter on a penny. And now we're here. We're now in the nano size, and we're building robotics in the nano size. And this is almost Star Trek-ish, you know, sci-fi. But
1: remember Fantastic Voyage in the 60s?
3: Yes. Yeah. Yeah.
1: Where they inject a whole submarine that's been miniaturized in the body?
3: Yes. And that's exactly what this is about. They're selling it to the populations, and they're trying to brainwash everyone. This is a good thing. This is going to modernize
1: medicine.
3: Well,
1: it's like they covertly had 30 years ago your cable box listening to you, 20 years ago your TV, your phone. And, oh, even though it was in the documents, Jones is crazy. And I was like, yeah, we're doing it. Big deal.
3: Yeah, you were spot on. You know, you were a prophet.
1: Well, it wasn't hard. I had engineers coming to me.
3: Yeah.
1: There weren't a lot of games in town back then. I'm not even that good. I have a lot of energy. But, no, I had all the experts come to me because I had a big show.
3: Yeah, but it was important. And yeah. What your work was important. And
1: I would say it's not about, I'm going to say this to be self-deprecating. It was the focal point is that I was blessed to have a clearinghouse and to get syndicated right away and to do things like get on 100,000 watt shortwave and get the first internet streams going. We were number one on Shoutcast for a decade. It was just God put us in that position for the guest I had.
3: Yes.
1: But I'm saying people say, I have all this knowledge. No, I got to talk to all the original experts.
3: Yeah. But you have common sense. I strongly believe that common sense is no longer common anymore. It's being weeded out of the human DNA.
1: Exactly. It is.
3: And it's not by design, because if they don't have common sense, they're even more manipulatable.
1: But how exciting. 20 members of Congress, members of the Senate. You were showing me some of the, I already believe you. I talked to some of the same people. The fact that they're bringing you, because they're not the top folks. They realize they're compartmentalized. They're trying to figure it out too, because they're being targeted.
3: Yeah. And it's going to be an eye opener for a lot of them, because I'm, for the first time, I've coveted the data. I probably have the largest independent, database of victims in the world. And I'm going to be able to finally show everyone, look, this is real.
1: And by the way, congratulations.
3: Yeah, it was perfect timing.
1: You guys need to brag a little more. I'm like, oh, I heard you're in town. Please come in. You didn't even, I haven't talked to you in 3 weeks. This is massive, Jesse.
3: Yeah, no, it is. It is. But
1: you're going to brief Congress next week. Wow.
3: Yeah, but it's been a long time coming.
1: Well, now they all know how real it is because it's all coming out. Yeah. They can't deny it anymore.
3: Yeah, but their children are at risk. Their loved ones, their family members, everyone is at risk. No one is immune to this. And
1: I have members of Congress all the time call me and say, "Talk to my aide. Explain to them AI. Explain to them the Kennedy assassination. Explain to them my." I'm just like, "Explain. You got 10 years. You know, at least they're trying to fix." Because remember, I was in a hearing like 4 years ago. And Sundar Pichai is still saying, we don't track your phone. No, the app does. You know, technically the satellite does. They play these games.
3: Yeah, and the tracking issue. Now,
1: I'm saying that's like an ancient thing. We can't even get to the point of that with people.
3: Yeah, well, that's ancient. What is more current is the fact that your thoughts can be read and remotely tracked.
1: MIT by patents by MIT. Explain that. They can implant dreams.
3: Once you have access to the subconscious, you can do anything with a person, particularly as you manipulate their suggestibility. And suggestibility in this context,
1: they can broadcast right to the optic nerve, just like you're a plug into a DVD player, folks. That's why they're now moving away from silicon to brain tissue. It's better. Doesn't have to be at cold temperature. Doesn't need a lot of power. Oh, funny. It turns out our brains are better than the best nano silicon.
3: Yes, and you're actually right. You know, in my studies over the years, what a lot of the victims talk about is seeing holographic images. And that's exactly what you're describing, is that frequency is being sent to the occipital lobe and they're able to see images. And they don't look real like in our 3D world, but it does look like a hologram. This is how these victims are described.
1: No. The eyes are the root of the soul because it is a brainstem stalks that go to the back of the head. So these are brain tissue. They can just hit those synapses with it.
3: Correct. Yeah. And now think you've got basically billions and billions of these nanorobots in there that are you're completely infected with now. Just imagine what, you know, they're touting that this is a good thing. This is going to change medicine.
1: Well, I see the studies, they go, oh, the average person has a plastic spoon size of plastic in metal suddenly. We used to be way more metal toxic when we were industrial. No, it's being put in.
3: Right.
1: But they admit it's all there.
3: Yeah, but and again, they're touting it as something that's good, but it's who is in control of the technology that makes it bad.
1: It's like a gun. It's whose hands is in it.
3: Correct.
1: And we got to get back tomorrow. We're only like 10 minutes left. Let's get into, we got more clips here.
3: Yeah, so it's important what Smart City is about. If we can go to 2A and you can get an understanding of what it is they're trying to accomplish and why they did this.
1: 2A, play clip 2A, please, guys.
0: To meet the challenges of our booming urban spaces, citizens around the world are increasingly being told that their cities need to become smart. Smart city is a catch-all buzzword to describe how technology can be integrated into cities to make them supposedly more efficient, more green, and more safe. But the smart city approach is also radically changing the metropolis in ways that make citizens more watched and trackable than ever before. You can see that transformation in two cities that have labeled themselves smart. Hyderabad in India, one of the most surveilled places on the planet, and Hong Kong.
2: The Hong Kong government launched what is called the Smart City Project, and they are actually aiming to be a world-class smart city. And what it means is you see more and more surveillance cameras in Hong Kong. Only this year, the government has installed 2,000 more around the city. And as you're traveling around, you see something called the smart lamppost. And you don't really know what it's for. It proclaims itself to be for monitoring air quality. But in fact, people always wonder, oh, is that actually also for facial recognition? So the Smart City Initiative allows the Hong Kong government to digitize your life such that your life leaves behind trails and trails of documentation of how you live, where you live, what you do, and who you hang out with.
7: Hyderabad in India, in the state of Telangana, is one of Modi's 100 smart cities. What we see there is the digitization of education and healthcare services, automated monitoring of traffic, so seemingly benign aspects like that. But in addition to that, we have the integrated command and control center, whereby policing and data collection will be centralized. They're trying to invisibilize the policing infrastructure and embed it into into the city. And so you've got thousands of cameras that is sold to the public as a public safety measure. And historically, it's a Muslim-dominated city. And that's an interesting historical context to think about, given the Hindu nationalist Modi government and the kind of long history of the surveillance and persecution of Muslims in the city. The central promise of the smart city, despite its kind of techno-utopian visions, it's actually about managing disorder and chaos, managing certain populations who are deemed kind of a threat.
1: That's a good point. They create the crisis while they bring the Muslims in to create the solution. They admit all of this. This is a very hellish system.
3: Exactly. And there will be, you know, this is slavery on a scale that the human species has never even experienced. So
1: all is ugly said, it'll be so sophisticated you don't even know it's there.
3: Correct. And when you hear him talk about persecution of certain ethnicities, you know, what does this mean? And what does this mean for our future? What does this mean for the future of your children? You know, what kind of freedoms will they no longer have? And this is why it's important. You know, the flock camera thing, that's just a distraction. But the bottom line is
1: exactly when I go flock is important, but it's still cheap. You know, it's small potatoes. They go, oh, you're covering for flock. No, I'm going to say it's way more advanced than that.
3: Correct. And that's just a distraction because if you really get down to the nitty gritty, it's what's inside you.
1: It's
3: right
1: your
3: now.
1: Body. It's not even the cell phone.
3: Correct. It's what's in your body right now.
1: Well, that's why we're pitching about this, and it funds us, but it's true, and it's in the document. Silicate takes some of it out. This is like Superman silicate kryptonite to this stuff. Get masterpiece.com. This particular type of zeolite with these sea minerals with it floods it out, gets it out. It's incredible.
3: Yes, it is, and it's important. Unfortunately, I think everyone on the planet right now needs to be on Zeolite Z. It's important that you decrease your attenuity. That means.
1: And that's masterpiece.
3: Yeah. Zeolite. Yeah. And decrease the antenna effect that you have from this mRNA. You know, why is it there are legislators now here in the United States that are trying to make mRNA, classified as a bioweapon and punishable by imprisonment if you distribute it? That is the movement, and people are starting to wake up.
1: And it is a bioweapon. It sheds.
3: Yes.
1: That's why people haven't even injected. You find this increase now because they got it.
3: Exactly. And you know, the recommendation is now by Dr. Rene Burkhart, who was a pathologist, his recommendation now is any woman of childbearing age not engage in a relationship, a sexual relationship with a man who's been vaccinated because of the shedding effect.
1: Because it particularly migrates to the testicles.
3: It takes over. It completely overruns the spermatozoa.
1: There's like hundreds of studies that literally show it's nothing but HIV spike protein replication.
3: Exactly.
1: I mean, folks, you say that. Look it up. It just sounds insane.
3: Yeah. This is insane. You've got a bunch of maniacs who are in control of this technology, unfortunately.
1: They're like, let's do this. Let's take control. We're survival of the fittest. We know how, so poison everything.
3: Yeah, they want one world government in which they have total control over every species that exists on this planet. Why don't we go to 2B?
1: We're almost out of time. You're coming back tomorrow for a live feed, 7 o'clock Central, 8 p.m. Eastern. Everybody be there. What's this next clip?
3: 2B, it's why the corporations and governments want these smart cities and why. It kind of gives you a full picture between the two clips.
1: Here it is.
4: In Hyderabad and Hong Kong, the smart city narrative has obscured the far-reaching ways the state collects information about its citizens. At their heart, that's what smart cities are about, collecting huge swathes of data to automate how a city is governed. How is that data collected? We unwittingly give it away when we use our phones, get into a car, or tap a smart card to get on the metro. The integration of sophisticated cameras and sensors let city managers do everything from monitoring traffic patterns to recording a person's movement around a city. It's a vision that is driven by technological solutions and the tech companies that provide them.
5: Smart city is really a marketing term for
7: a package of surveillance, right? The way you get a smart city is you buy some technology that lets you do surveillance, and then theoretically you make some smart decisions based on that data. We don't have a lot of data.
1: Prison city, cool. You opt into it, but you don't.
7: Better. We do know what it does is
1: it's the metastasization cancer of expanse.
7: A lot of data that they didn't previously have. Cities have been feeling like competitive with corporations because they start to feel like, oh my God, Google, Facebook know more about the people in my city and what they want and what they need than we do. And so ultimately there's a bit of a tension there where cities want what the corporations have and then they go out and seek to buy it.
5: Tech giants have been telling us that the smart city is the solution to this crisis of populations growing in urban centers. We're going to need to figure out, you know, how do we do housing? How do we feed ourselves? What are going to be our solutions to climate change, for instance? And so the vision of the techno-utopian smart city is saying technology can solve all of that for you. What is not part of their purported vision is actually this more sinister side, which is that tech corporations and their partners are using the smart city model to
1: consolidate. Their billboard is an all-seeing eye. Back that up 10 seconds. Jesse, you got to come back. You're coming back tomorrow, 7 o'clock. We're going to go live. We'll go as long as you want. We'll go over all this and so much more. This is groundbreaking information. Congratulations. You're going to be briefing Congress next week.
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0: out of the dark at the deep range and into the light of the deep strange. Come at the hour, come at the caravan to midnight. DEFCON 1, live from space. Caravanners across America and on the world, good evening. This is Caravan to Midnight for Friday, 11 September 2026. The 25th anniversary of the day that changed this country and a good bit of the world. I am John B. Wells, your host, and tonight is about remembrance and unfinished business. At the Pentagon today, President Trump and Secretary of War Pete Hegseth honored the 108 people who died there 25 years ago. Vice President Vance joined the observance in New York, where the names were read again and another silence was added to those who later died from illnesses linked to the dust. We remember the dead. We honor those who ran toward danger or helped strangers escape it. But remembrance does not require surrendering our judgment. Today, the government also released intelligence records that had remained classified for a quarter century. 11 interviews conducted by the 9/11 Commission were released as well, yet portions remain blacked out, and some information will probably stay hidden for another 25 years because it concerns intelligence methods and military planning and emergency vulnerabilities and what the government calls state-of-the-art weapons technology. Washington is still deciding what the American people may know about the defining event of this century, and after all we've witnessed, do we even trust their account? In any event, the war with Iran also followed the president into today's Pentagon ceremony. The administration tied the present conflict to a long struggle that began after September 11th. U.S. Central Command says American forces destroyed five tankers connected to Iran's Revolutionary Guard after ballistic missiles were fired toward a Navy warship. The military says 96 commercial vessels have now been redirected under the blockade. Iran has answered with strikes across the region. Predictably, oil routes remain exposed, and American aircraft in Jordan were reportedly damaged this week. The language of the war on terror is back at the center of another widening war. Are we surprised? And here at home, the Treasury's daily ledger now stands above $40 trillion. That is debt Washington records in public, but does not include mortgages, credit cards, student loans, auto loans, business obligations, pressing down on the people who are expected to keep the economy alive. At 9:30, Dr. Joseph Arminio joins us in the final days before Delaware's Republican primary. His opponent is concentrating on federal spending, public debt. Dr. Arminio says that argument misses the burden, as the most immediate damage to Main Street is our collective private debt. He will explain the distinction, what his charts reveal, and why his American prosperity plan calls for a controlled debt jubilee designed to release families and businesses from the balance sheet trap. Then we turn to September 11. For 25 years, Americans have been handed conclusions, commemorations, and labels. Anyone who questioned the account was bundled into one dismissive phrase: conspiracy theorists. That phrase is propaganda all by itself. It was popularized by the same people who buried the truth and pinned it on anyone who tried to uncover it. Well, we're still asking questions, and we're not going to stop. What brought down Building 7, which was not even struck by an airplane? Why did witnesses report explosions? Why were warnings missed or ignored? What happened to air defense? What role did foreign governments play? Why did the towers become enormous clouds of exceptionally fine dust? Where was the expected volume of rubble? What do the seismic records, damage to vehicles, surviving stairwells, and unusual artifacts tell us? And what government calls the facts? Some researchers argue controlled demolitions. Others point to thermitic material, others follow intelligence connections and money trails, advanced knowledge, and the political machinery that produces war, surveillance, and power the government never gives back. Our position on this program is plain. We regard September 11th as a false flag, and we do not believe the official account resolves the physical evidence or the unanswered questions. That morning was used to remake American foreign policy, expand the security state, and carry this nation into wars, the consequences of which are still with us tonight. That is why the first obligation is neither obedience nor speculation. It is examination. Dr. Wood is a mechanical engineer and former professor who has spent years studying photographs, videos, dust, seismic data, witness testimony, and the condition of the World Trade Center site. Her method begins before the argument over who was responsible. First, determine what physically happened, then ask what process could produce it. Only after that do we follow responsibility and motive. Tonight, Dr. Wood will take us through the missing ash of the towers, what she calls dustification, a limited seismic signature that burned and distorted vehicles, the people who survived in places they were not expected to survive, the fused Bible, and her conclusion that a form of directed free energy technology must be considered. We're not gathering around the official story tonight. We're gathering around the evidence. 25 years later, the day the names deserve reverence. The families deserve answers. Stand by.
1: John B. wanted to know about a very special product called Camelicious. 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Camel milk has a different protein profile than cow's milk. It has much less fat, and it's better tolerated than cow milk. But what's more, it is bioidentical to human breast milk, making it the perfect nutrition for the body. 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
1: The information and opinions expressed on this program are those of our guests or the host. They are not necessarily those of station owners, operators, or of any source of transmission. This is Caravan to Midnight, DEFCON 1. Tonight, the debt and the dust. Stand by for feed.

0: Yeah, how about that, folks? There's every theory under the sun, absolutely positively being banded around. What happened to Building 7? It's standing in the background. Oh, we've lost the transmission. Oh, dear, what shall we do, right? Yeah. Yeah, sure. And then, oh, it's gone now. We can resume the transmission. Yeah. La, la, la, planes floating, la, la, la, toward the buildings. Oh, look at that. And then just crashing straight down. And Building 7, well, the Twin Towers, powdered and crumbled and dustified from the top down, Building 7 began crumbling at the base, and the roof settled into the footprint of all the rubble of the floors that were below the roof. It's just stupid. And then what about the Pentagon? What about the Pentagon? What about all that debris? You know, concrete, heavy-duty building materials lying outside what we were shown to be the area where the aircraft crashed into the Pentagon. Yeah, well, how come there aren't any aircraft parts laying around? Where are the wings? Where are the indestructible engines? Where are the totally indestructible landing gear? What's up about that? How about the guy watching the regular civilian air traffic radar, and he said, I do this every time. It's either flight 117 or 11. I know it's still aloft and it's headed toward Langley. I should say Washington. Did you just say Langley? No. I'm pretty sure you just said Langley. No, I didn't. Mm-hmm. So they're treating us like imbeciles. They really are. And they do not apologize because they are important. And the security whatevers that they have to look after, those are very important too. And you are just an ant. And when we get around to, we're going to revert to our mean days of youth and chase you around the playground with a magnifying glass from space this time. Really? Mm-hmm. Oh, and here's the usual suspects report. The Dawn's 33% approval. According to which poll? I hear a lot of people saying, you know, he's got his own style, and, you know, he's New York all the way. But I like what he's done to the country, so they want World War III. I mean, this last one, so now we're over there again, and now the Minister of Canada has decided he wants Ukraine to become a part of NATO, which I'm sure will go over big with the Russians. I don't think he's bothered to look at a map and see how easy it would be for them to grab something off the shelf and shove it right where the sun doesn't shine while he's reading the morning paper in the toilet. They can send one of those things right through the bathroom window. Now, there's a lot of stupidity out there, but the greatest stupidity of all is the way that they treat the citizens. We love our Canadian friends. We have a lot of people who listen to Caravan to Midnight during the week, Monday through Friday, and Arc Midnight on Saturday. We love those people. These people get it. They're not happy with their government either. You think they like being pushed around? Remember the trucker strike? Remember all the masking? Remember the people being arrested, beat up, jailed, and everything else over the stupid COVID thing? And who started that? Oh, it was a lab leak. Yeah, right. We only have three labs in Ukraine. They're just for basic research. No, 46. I've said 47 before, but the number I keep seeing is 46. They just lie, and then they get the glamorous people of mainstream media, or at least their idea of glamorous people in mainstream media, to tell us only the news we need to know as spoon-fed to them so they can spoon-feed it to us. I don't like it. I don't like being treated like a mushroom, kept in the dark and fed manure. I don't like it. I don't like it at all. Well, that and a dollar used to be able to get your ride on the subway, your attitude and a dollar, but I think it's more than that now. But I do have some good news, and it has to do with your finances. It really does. But I'll get to that in a minute. Here in just a little bit, we're going to speak with Dr. Joseph Arminio. Delaware-born political scientist, educator, author, and public policy practitioner. Earned his PhD in political science from MIT, specializing in international relations and national defense policy. And there is a Republican primary coming up Tuesday in Delaware. He'll be with us from the bottom of the hour to the top. And then we will visit with Dr. Judy Wood, PhD. I swear I am, you know, we're at episode 2833, and her name is so familiar to me, I'm convinced we have spoken before, but anyway, whether we have or have not, I still think we have, we're going to speak with her tonight. And now, she's a, well, she's got a PhD from Virginia Tech, and is a former professor of mechanical engineering and engineering mechanics. He has research expertise in experimental stress analysis and structural mechanics and deformation analysis and materials characterization and materials engineering science. Research has involved testing materials, including very complex material systems in the area of photomechanics, or the use of optical and image analysis methods to determine physical properties of materials and measure how materials respond to forces placed on them. Now, she is about 40, almost 45 minutes away, so you may hear some of this again because I want everybody on deck and knowing who the person is and what their, you know, what their area of expertise is. Now, I have some good news for you. All right. 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
1: Jim, you mentioned...
0: To work with, remember?
1: You mentioned...
0: Sack of
1: vitamins. Of course, a book coming out,
0: this
1: right?
0: This is designed to replace the shelf of vitamins. And it can do it very, very quickly and easily. And the results people are experiencing are astounding. And they really are. It's more than I ever hoped for and just exactly what I wanted. Although that's not entirely true. This is what I expected. Because if it can't be the best in the world, there was no point in doing it. No point. You know, find somebody else. Save yourself some... Save yourself some hand-wringing and some late nights and endless conversations about, okay, what are we going to do? What are we going to put in this? We've got to have this. We've got to have that. We've got to have the other. And you look around some of these other supplements, and that stuff is just not there. It isn't. And you know, we use methylcobalamin for whatever reason. I mean, people don't understand that cyanide is like nitrogen. Too much of it will kill a person. Okay, but there are over 100 commonly consumed foods that all contain cyanide. It's a question of what form and how much. So we decided, let's just take this off the table. Besides, methylcobalamin is actually a little better. Doc agreed. He goes, where do you get this stuff? I do the same thing you do. He goes, well, I was going to suggest this. I said, I know you were, and we're just in time to have this conversation. So anywhere that we can improve it, we do. But right now, it's don't touch a thing. It's perfect. It really is. So get some. Get in on that $88 deal. Remember, even if you're in there at $99, it's going to be $88 now. And that means you're down before the, at $99 over a 30-day period. That's $3.30 a month. Well, at $88, you're below $3. Below $3. What can you get for $3? Let alone less than $3. Some gum. Maybe some of those chocolate bars that aren't that good for you. I love them, but I don't eat them. You know, this is really strange, folks. The 9/11 incident, we could talk about it for hours. Don't you find it interesting, though? I mentioned this on the video pre-show, that they seem to be in a big hurry to get the steel collected and shipped to China. I wasn't there at the dock, but no one has said, no, that didn't happen. And then the rest of it went into a landfill on Staten Island. All of that debris went into a landfill on Staten Island. Was that all of the debris? Or did some of the debris turn to dust? What do you think? Well, we're going to talk about it. You remember the New York City Detective Sergeant Mike Codella, who was on 31st of August. He was thrown 15 feet. He was inside one of the

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1: 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It's true. If you want something to go away, quit buying it, quit feeding it. The flip side to that coin is, if you want something to grow, nourish it. People are getting tired of feeding the big tech monster, because what they get in return is shadow banning, overt banning, or suspension on social media. Big tech and its derivatives also try to financially soft kill. This is when someone wants to buy something, but they're prevented from doing it because their payment repeatedly fails. And of course, when the gateways do work, we pay for this convenience with fees. So, don't feed the monster. If you want or have ever wanted to join Caravan to Midnight by card or any other payment service and found you could not process your membership, just send a check or money order to CTM, P.O. 141288, Dallas, Texas 75214. Include a legibly written email, a phone number in case we need to reach you, and as soon as we see that info, your membership is activated, and you help turn the monster against itself.

Above all, we must realize that no arsenal or no weapon in the arsenals of the world is so formidable as the will and moral courage of free men and women. It is a weapon our adversaries in today's world do not have. Ronald Reagan. This is Caravan to Midnight.

0: Okay, let's get this party really started. We welcome back to the program Dr. Joseph Arminio. I told you a little bit about him at the beginning of the program, but he's Delaware-born political scientist, educator, author, PhD in political science from MIT, and his career has included work with the Department of Defense and the American Enterprise Institute, High Frontier, Sprint Government Systems. He's taught American government and world politics, chaired the National Coalition for Defense, written 7 books on politics and economics, and he currently hosts America Resurgent and is running for Delaware's at-large seat in the United States House. With the Republican primary 4 days away, he returns tonight to explain how his American prosperity plan would address both public debt and the private debt carried by American households and businesses. Without further ado, welcome back, Dr. Joseph Arminio. Great to have you on tonight, Doctor. Welcome.
1: John, it's good to be with you again. But it's a solemn day, isn't it? It's a solemn day for the country.
0: Yeah, I think everybody remembers exactly where they were and exactly what they were doing when they got the word. It's one of those things that sticks in the mind. Yeah.
1: Well, yeah, now this. I was working for Sprint Government. Go ahead.
0: Go on. No, you were working for Sprint.
1: No, I was saying I was working for Sprint Government Systems Division at the time, and I had been in the Pentagon, I don't know, a day or so before this, maybe 2 days before. I was the last member of our team to be accounted for. They were afraid that I was in the building in pieces. But no, I wasn't. I remember the day very well.
0: Oh, that's good. But you were in there when it was struck, yeah?
1: I was not in the building that day, but not soon before then, I was there. Yeah.
0: Okay. I just wanted to be clear on that, and I was not, so thanks for that.
1: No, I was not in the building. Not that day.
0: Well, let's be grateful.
1: But they thought I was. Wow. That was the problem.
0: Yeah, I'm pretty sure you have your own thoughts about what happened that day and what actually hit the Pentagon and so forth. But that's not what we're going to talk about right now. What we're going to talk about is Republican primary in Delaware coming up Tuesday. And you debated your opponent, John Whelan III, earlier today. It's my understanding you say Mr. Whelan is concentrating on the federal government's public debt while your priority is the private debt carried by American households and businesses. So what is his argument, as you can present, you know, fairly, and then explain the fundamental difference between his approach and your American prosperity plan? Over to you.
1: Well, I suspect that Mr. Whelan, like most of us, has been listening too much to legacy media. Not John, this company excluded. Legacy media has been out there. The politicians have been out there. Wall Street has been behind all this. They want us to focus on the wrong thing. Well, it's a problem. Public debt is a problem. But they want to get us away from the crucial problem, which is the private debt. And to make that case, I would direct people to my campaign website and go specifically to my economic plan called American Prosperity Plan, and there you will see 2 economic charts that will show you why it is the private debt that is the major problem we face. Public debt's bad, but it's the private debt's the major problem.
0: Well, I mean, I wonder if there's any way to, I'm pretty sure you crunched the numbers on this. How much private debt is being carried currently?
1: $40 trillion, a bit north of that. We can thank the big, beautiful bill for pushing us over that number. We were a touch under $39 trillion public debt at the end of the first quarter of this year.
0: And you know, Doc, you don't have the time to give me an MIT-level lesson in economics right now, but how do you separate the federal debt from the private debt and still come up with the same $40 trillion?
1: Well, the private debt as of the end of first quarter of this year is $43 trillion. It's even higher than the public debt, and it's been climbing relentlessly since 1950 until we got to 2008, when it was 3 times higher than it was in 1950. This is a share of GDP, and that's what triggered the global financial crisis, was the private debt got too big.
0: No, I don't mean to be a dummy here, but we are talking about $43 trillion in private debt and another $40 trillion in public debt?
1: Yes, we are. Yep.
0: Oh,
1: that's correct. And that was as of 6 months ago. That's right.
0: $83 trillion in collective debt?
1: Well, yes. Yes.
0: Doc, if you're going to talk, with me, you're going to have to just say shut up and just talk over me. Okay? I'm sorry. I keep bumping into your sentences.
1: No, you're astonished, and I get upset every time, and I look at these numbers, and I'm amazed. How the heck did this happen? But then I tell myself, because we have a debt-based money system, because Wall Street benefits, and they like this debt-based money system.
0: Can
1: That's
0: you
1: the basic
0: tell us
1: reason.
0: Why do they like it?
1: Well, because they're the middleman here. They profit enormously.
0: Oh, gotcha.
1: When we talk about Wall Street, we're talking especially about the private bankers. For the privilege of having money to cause goods and services to circulate, we pay them a certain amount off the top. We give them a percentage of the value of the money that we use. For no reason except that we, government, allowed it to happen.
0: Do you find any resistance among the public that you can measure where your American prosperity plan is concerned? Is there any of that? Well, I don't know if that's going to work. And you know, we've heard that the national debt is really high. So, I don't know, even though we're stuck in this horrible, with this horrible amount of debt, which is going to get paid off one way or another, unless they just decide, we're going to clear the books. I don't think that's going to happen. We're going to go with what we think we understand rather than try anything new. How radical is your American prosperity plan to some of these people who have just gotten dumbed into accepting the way things are right now? Over to you.
1: Oh, it's very unusual to them, but early Americans would recognize it as doable and something that should be done. But not now we've gone, almost two centuries of the private bankers telling us what to think and dumbing us down to the private, to the public schools. So we don't realize this. We think public debt is the problem. They're trying to get us away from the major problem, which is the private debt. That's what causes all these crises. And they're the primary blame for those very sky-high private debts that we're incurring.
0: And is that primarily housing, the private debt?
1: No. Well, mortgages. Yeah, mortgages, business debt, auto loans, student debt. I mean, these are your big items, very big items, and they've come to this very large number. But we can deal with this. We can knock this whole thing down. You know, President Trump is talking about, sending a check of $5,000 to every American?
0: Yeah.
1: There's another way to do this, do it through the way I'm proposing, not the way he's proposing.
0: Okay. Might as well tell us why your method is better.
1: Well, his method is inflationary and will result in the federal government borrowing the money they're giving us. So thank you very much. We're going to end up paying the money back. My method is not inflationary.
0: And would that automatically...
1: It does not require borrowing or taxing.
0: Would that automatically trigger a tax increase on pretty much everybody? Seems like it must.
1: What President Trump is... No, not necessarily. No, probably they'll borrow the money. They did the same thing in 2020. They borrowed the money. They borrowed it from Wall Street.
0: Where's the brick wall, Doctor?
1: Well, the brick wall, again, comes back to education or lack thereof. The private bankers have been funding a lot of us in academia, a lot of politicians and so forth, to get our focus on the public debt, which is a problem, but not to be aware of the private debt. That's what it comes down to. What I've got is a plan that would help Main Street and Wall Street. We all should get along. Yes, they can make their profits, but we should also have a piece of the pie. And our piece of the pie is very, very small compared to what it used to be.
0: We had a little technical glitch, and you provided us with some charts. And
1: yes,
0: they'll be up later, folks. They're not up right now. They're working on it, but they will be there. So just remember what we're talking about here, and then go look at them, because you'll find them most enlightening. So beginning with your private and public debt chart, walk us through the financial crises marked in the 1840s, the Great Depression, and 2008. What will the chart show about the role of private debt in each crisis? And why do you say reducing public debt alone would leave the underlying economic problem untouched? Over to you.
1: because each of these financial crises and other financial crises have been caused by private debt getting too large. In every case, the public debt was not a problem. It was a non-factor. So, example, 1929, public debt was about 10-15% of gross domestic product. But private debt was soaring. It got up to 90%, 100% of GDP. That's when the Great Depression hit, and it went even higher, up to 132% of GDP in 1932. If I take it to 2008, what do we see there? Well, private debt as a share of GDP is now at 158%, even higher than the worst point of the Great Depression. But the public debt, well, it was down to 40% of GDP. After the crisis hits, that's when the public spending kicked in. If not, Main Street would have gone into depression. It kicked in a little bit, but we didn't solve the problem at its root. And we've been stuck up here since 2008, and the charts will show you that. In fact, look at that second chart, the chart of real GDP growth over time. You see how it's just down and down and down. It's a straight trend line from 8-9% GDP growth in 1950 all the way down to zero now. What they've put in the ground in Washington, D.C. has driven it into the ground.
0: Yeah, that's what it sounds like. Now your second chart shows that inflation-adjusted economic growth has effectively stalled since 2008. Now, I remember hearing those commercials, 0% down, terrible credit, 0% down, you're a terrible person, get that home mortgage. And then there was this big real estate crash. Was this the doing of the Obama administration, and was this injury premeditated?
1: Well, it occurred in the last year or so of Schumer's administration, but I don't really want to blame him entirely. In fact, it was the doing of both parties. It goes way back. And both parties were talking largely by a uniparty. Essentially, Wall Street and its cronies in the Federal Reserve have gotten what they wanted. And what they want is they want the profits, and they've sacrificed the economy to get it.
0: Now, this is one of those hippie-esque, idealistic questions, but is there any way to put a monkey wrench in that machine and jam up those gears so this can actually be slowed down enough to correct it, to correct the economy?
1: Yes, yes, that's where my American Prosperity Plan comes in. This is a detailed, verified solution. This is not a series of promises. I'm telling you how you'd work it through. I've given you sources, references. You can see where I got the ideas from. There is a way to do this. If we can get our private debt down where it was in 1950, when we had our roaring economy, there'll be a lot of money in everybody's pocket. There's going to be a bounce in our step. And also, Americans are going to finally have some time and some money on their hands, use social media, learn about the issues, listen to your show, other shows, get educated, talk to each other, and talk back to power.
0: Well, your second argues that inflation-adjusted economic growth has effectively stalled since 2008. Okay, so how is that figure calculated one more time and then connected to the private debt burden again so we can really understand this? I mean, how does income committed to mortgages and credit cards and automobile loans and student loans and business debt prevent Main Street from driving economic growth? And what kind of growth would it be? What does that even mean?
1: Okay, so up until 1983, the government's got a measuring stick, and they honestly use the measuring stick in an honest fashion up to 1983. You can see that on the chart. But then in 1983, they began to manipulate their measuring stick. Why? Because they wanted to make the situation look much better than it was. They knew they were driving the economy into the ground. So instead, they manipulate this measuring stick to make inflation look lower than it is and to make the GDP look higher than it is. And that's why if you listen to these folks in Washington, D.C., will typically say, oh, we're having 2 or 3% inflation-adjusted growth a year. No, we're not. It's zero. But they don't want us to know that. That's the first thing we have to do in Washington. Congress has got to start speaking the truth. Tell the public exactly what the state of affairs is. But if you do that, people are going to ask, well, what did you do? Why did you drive us into the ground? They're going to start asking the question, who's behind this? What can we do to fix it? And they don't want us to ask those questions.
0: Now, your proposed debt jubilee, who qualifies, how is private debt retired, and what happens to banks and the other creditors holding those obligations, and how are Americans who have no debt to be treated fairly?
1: Okay, so the first thing I tell everybody is don't go in with any preconceived notions. This is a complex solution, so you need to read through in detail. Go to the my website, my campaign website, drshow4congress.com, and call me up. Let's talk about it, wherever you are in the country. Put that aside for a moment. What I've done is I've found a way. Actually, it's not my idea. I'm drawing from other people. I've found a way, though, in concert with their ideas, to bring us back to where we were in 1950 in a way that is non-inflationary, helps out the debtor, the debt-free, the creditor, that's your private banks, the taxpayer, and Uncle Sam. It's all done. These are six things we have to accomplish with this debt program, and they're all accomplished. We're talking about on the private debt side. And then we have on the public debt side, I have another set of solutions. We tackle that problem, and the heart of that is doing what the Republican-controlled Congress did during the Civil War, what the Lincoln administration did. They emitted greenbacks, which is the kind of money we have now.
0: All right, so what form would this debt jubilee take if they said, if they came on to the mainstream media, cough, cough, and said, okay, the debt jubilee is on right now, what would the immediate effect be that people could recognize as an effect of the jubilee?
1: Okay, well, for on average, in my state and anywhere across the country, on average, people have something in the area of $72,000, maybe $75,000 of private debt. That is, the individual owes a private bank that much money. Some are debt-free. Thank God they are. But what's going to happen is everyone's treated the same in effect. So everybody gets the same check. This check, this money, must be used for one purpose only, to draw down debt. If you're in debt, you have to then draw down your debt. If you're not in debt, some of the money is not necessary because you're partially in debt, partially debt-free, in effect. That money must then be put into a long-term investment, and that corporation that receives that infusion of capital must draw down its debt. And all that money goes out of existence. It's the nature of our money system that every dollar essentially is in existence because someone took out a loan. When you pay off that dollar of debt with a dollar, the debt goes out of existence, and the dollar you use to pay down the debt goes out of existence. It's just the nature of our debt-based money system.
0: All right. Now, would an obvious objection be inflation, rewarding irresponsible borrowing, creating another debt bubble? And so what safeguard?
1: So,
0: yeah. Go ahead. You got it.
1: Okay. So that's a crucial question because this is non-inflationary. That money that we're giving, that check we're giving to every American, the same amount of money, the stipulation, it must be used for debt. That money goes out of existence as soon as you get rid of the debt. So we're not adding to the money supply. The money supply stays constant. It's not changing. Now, there is a piece of this, though, which involves a jubilee bond. And a portion of that does increase the money supply, but not very much, not very much. And that is part of a booming economy. And that increase goes to private banks who have a little more money to lend out than they had before. The ultimate effect, again, is not inflationary. And it gets us back to 1950s economic growth.
0: All right. The grand bargain, your American prosperity plan, is the domestic foundation of what you're calling the grand bargain, a strategy intended to restore American economic strength and bring prolonged wars to an end. Wow. Doesn't that tell everybody something right there? The money situation is prolonging wars?
1: Yes, it is. There's a relationship between debt and wars. Absolutely, there's. So what we have is, though, so we're combining two solutions here to stop these wars. One is the one we've been talking about, the prosperity plan. The other is the grand bargain. That's actually plural, a lot of destructive bargains. It starts with heeding George Washington's advice in his farewell address: avoid foreign entanglements. Instead, we're entangled in quite a few places. I can think of Ukraine, Israel, this Iran war, and we're also entangled with something called the petrodollar system. So all these entanglements are leading us toward war or keeping us in war. So we need to disentangle, treat countries abroad fairly or essentially impartially. And once you do that, you can start entering into all manner of constructive bargains. And those bargains, you're making friends, you're making allies abroad instead of making enemies the way we're doing it. you have more friends, you have more allies, you can then isolate, pressure, and wait out if necessary your two biggest foes abroad, which I would say is the Iranian Revolutionary Guard and the Communist Party of China. I don't put Russia in that group.
0: No.
1: Yep.
0: Yeah, that's weird. And here we have Mark Carney up in Canada wanting to pull Ukraine into NATO. I don't think it's going to go over very well with
1: No, what we need to do is we need to end that Russo-Ukraine war, which requires making concessions to Russia. It requires making a few concessions to Ukraine, which you bring the war to an end. And once you've done that, part of the arrangement is we're going to say to Putin, look, we're going to give you some latitude in your abroad, as they would call it, in Eastern Europe. In return, you're going to help us with the Iranian Revolutionary Guard because you're supporting them. You're going to cease that support. That's part of the grand bargain. They want to be part of the West. We woo them toward us. We don't drive them toward communist China. No, we pull them away. We lure them away. Instead, we're bombing them. Do you realize we have been arming Ukraine, their drones, equipment we provide, and the targeting intel we provide have allowed the Ukrainians to bomb targets deep inside Russia, strategic bomber bases, and even we went after one of Putin's homes. This is madness.
0: Yeah, that's putting it mildly. It really is. I have to ask you this as we close out this hour pretty quick. Where were you 25 years ago in this attack on New York, in whatever form it was actually committed? Where were you on that day?
1: Well, you know, that's interesting. I hadn't thought of that. I was in Wilmington, Delaware, where I was born and raised. I was here to see my dentist. I've only had two dentists in my life. I don't like dentists. I don't think anybody mad at me, but I'm very careful about my dentist. I was working in Washington, D.C., but I came back to my hometown to go to my dentist. They were closed for the day. The point I'm trying to make is they were closed. I thought, you get people, are you serious? Yes, there's an attack in New York and in Washington, D.C., but you think the whole country's under attack? I mean, that was the hysteria that was caused by this attack. We're not used to this kind of attack on our soil. It was panic everywhere.
0: Sad day. And then what was it, about 11 years, something like that, 9 years certainly, and the abandonment of billions of dollars in equipment. Pretty good stuff, too. Pretty current equipment there in Afghanistan. We finally rolled out of there. That whole Bin Laden thing to me is just utter nonsense. But that's just me thinking again. All right, his website is DR, as in doctor, DR, Dr. Joe for Congress.com. I wish you all the best in this election. Hope it goes
1: Thank
0: your way.
1: You.
0: I really
1: Thank
0: do.
1: You. Thank you for having me on.
0: Anytime. Thank you. Dr. Joseph Arminio, everybody. Wow, we had a lot to push into just a few minutes. I think we got it done. I think we've got a good man there. I think he's got a good idea, too. Really is. All right, coming up next on the other side of this break, as the saying goes, Dr. Judy Wood, PhD. Tonight's episode, The Debt and the Dust. 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Stand by. It's true. If you want something to go away, quitting it, quit feeding it. Flip side to that coin is, if you want something to grow, nourish it. People are getting tired of feeding the big tech monster, because what they get in return is shadow banning, overt banning, or suspension on social media. Big tech and its derivatives also try to financially soft kill. 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Of course, when the gateways do work, we pay for this convenience with fees. So, don't feed the monster. If you want or have ever wanted to join Caravan to Midnight by card or any other payment service and found you could not process your membership, just send a check or money order to CTM. 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

Thank you for being with us tonight on the 25th anniversary of the attack on New York City. We will never forget, nor will we resign ourselves to accepting certain facts that are clearly not facts. This is Caravan to Midnight, and we don't do that.

0: recognized her name the moment I saw it. 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She's on Facebook, Truth Social, YouTube, etc. And right now, we are attempting to make contact with her because her analysis was pretty good. The moment that I saw her name, I went, I've spoken with her before. And the one that gave, I mean, folks, seriously, we're at 2,833 episodes tonight. I've slept a few times since back in the day. But, yeah, there it is. Episode 30. March 28th, 2014. And then episode 130. Yep. Dr. Judy Wood. There's a concrete archive problem. Mm-hmm. Both episode links on her guest page point to an old hosting address and fail to open. The technical department shall hear of this, so we'll attempt to make contact. I'm pretty sure we can do it, but right now, flight engineer Sean is not sure whether it's an internal telephone problem at the broadcast studio facility where the satellite is and the uplink and all that, or maybe it's her phone, but we're working on it. We are working on it at this moment. But here's the thing. She earned a PhD from Virginia Tech. She's a former professor of mechanical engineering and engineering mechanics. She has research expertise in experimental stress analysis, structural mechanics, deformation analysis, materials characterization, and materials engineering science. Wow. Her research has involved testing materials, including complex material systems in the area of photomechanics, or the use of optical and image analysis methods to determine physical properties of materials and measure how materials respond to forces placed on them. Her areas of expertise involve interferometry in forensic science. She taught graduate and undergraduate engineering classes. She's authored or co-authored over 60 peer-reviewed papers and journal publications in her areas of expertise. But we're having a terrible time trying to reach her. A terrible time, I say. I'm using the word terrible. In the time since 9/11/01, she's applied her expertise in material science, image analysis, and interferometry to a forensic study of over 40,000 images, hundreds of video clips, a large volume of witness testimony, analyses of dust samples, seismic data, and the analysis of other environmental evidence pertaining to the destruction of the World Trade Center complex. Dr. Wood has conducted a comprehensive forensic investigation of what physically happened to the World Trade Center site on 9/11. And based on her analysis of the evidence she gathered in April 2007, she filed a federal KETAM case for science fraud against the contractors who contributed to the official National Institute of Standards and Technology report, that's NIST for short, about the destruction of the World Trade Center towers. This case was filed in the U.S. Supreme Court in December 2009, and to this day, Dr. Wood's investigation and body of evidence as compiled in her book is the only comprehensive forensic investigation in the public domain. Where did the towers go? What do we got? Okay, let's do that. Do it. I'm going to use an alternative method to reach Dr. Wood. I'm not surprised this is happening because, well, dustification. Seriously, While we make an attempt to contact her now. Where did the towers go? I'm pretty sure everyone in the audience, certainly 99.99% of all the caravanners in the room tonight, know exactly where you were when that happened. I'd just come back from Los Angeles, and I was in Arlington, Texas, and I got a call, said, you need to put it on any network at all right now. Something bad has happened in New York City. So I did, and I turned it on just as another plane appeared to go boom into the building, and I thought, and then they had some more, and there was one going, la la, I'm at landing speed. And see if you can get her. See if you can get her.
1: She's on. Say hello.
0: All right, stand by. All right,
2: hello.
0: I got it. All right, now I got you. All right, wow. That's okay. Improvise, adapt, modify, and overcome. We're going to take a really fast break and come right back with you, Dr. Judy. Did you just pull the music?
2: Okay.
0: Okay. All right, let's pull it. Yeah, let's blow this break out. All right, here we are. Well, it's great to have you on the program. The moment that I saw your name, I thought, I've spoken with her, and you were on episode 30 and 130, way back in the day, all the way back, first time on Caravan to Midnight in 2014. So welcome back. Now we're over the air radio instead of just video only. It's great to have you on tonight.
2: Well, thanks. I'm so glad to be here.
0: Well, 25 years have passed since September 11th. So let me ask you, where were you when those attacks occurred, and what first caused you, impelled you to examine the destruction of the World Trade Center as an engineer rather than just a spectator?
2: When I first realized things were happening, something seemed weird about it, like War of the Worlds. It was on the TV, every channel was playing the same story. And that's weird. We heard that there's, an attack going on. So my parents lived near the Pentagon, so I called my mom and asked her if she could see fighter jets overhead. Nope, she couldn't. So she was now skeptical, too. But then watching it in the faculty conference room, oh, man, that was the creepiest day of my life. Because I saw it and nobody else did. There's a silhouette of passage. You only see that in Wile E. Coyote cartoons. The airplane-shaped hole in the building.
0: Right.
2: And then when the building went poof, and I use unique words, so I'm not assuming anything. We don't know if it collapsed or what happened to it. When it went poof, it went away in a very short amount of time. These buildings are a quarter of a mile tall. And you think of, the 4-minute mile was sort of the world record. That means it should take a minute to run the quarter of a mile. So the guy's running as fast as he can. That's a lot of distance. And then you also think about pancaking. How many times can you clap your hands? There's 110 stories. And it turns out that the North Tower, the ground only shook for 8 seconds. How many times can you clap your hands in 8 seconds?
0: More than eight.
2: Something's not right.
0: Right.
2: And that got my interest right from the get-go.
0: Well, more than that, what led you to become a professor of mechanical engineering and engineering mechanics? Well, what led you into that field, experimental stress analysis and structural mechanics and deformation analysis, et cetera? Why'd you get into that to begin with?
2: It's where my interest lies.
0: Well, that's obvious, right? Yeah, that was an easy one.
2: Yeah. seeing how things, being able to understand why something broke or seeing how something broke or where it broke, that's kind of powerful.
0: Well, we've heard all sorts of theories about what must have happened. It ranges from... Of course, the airplane story to me is ludicrous, but I even was contacted back back in the day when I was on back on coast, and somebody sent me an email and just said there were no aircraft. Okay, we'll just add that to the pile of people who don't believe it was as presented. Do you have any reason to believe, I'm pretty sure you weren't there watching, but do you have any reason to believe that, or rather to doubt, that aircraft actually hit the building and maybe that was just special effects?
2: Well, there's a silhouette of passage of the shape of a plane, and what really grabbed my interest, the first thing that grabbed my interest on the TV was the wing tip. It's like 5 inches deep, and it's this long, skinny wing tip. How on earth could that slice through steel columns?
0: Well, it
2: couldn't. If there's some amazing aluminum, we should use that for cutting tools on lathes.
0: Right.
2: It doesn't make sense.
0: Well, now, you have described your work as the new investigation, but you do not begin by naming perpetrators or proposing a motive. So would you explain the investigative order you follow? What happened, how it happened, who did it, and why reversing that order produces speculation instead of any actual forensic science?
2: Oh, worse than that. If I say the answer is 27, am I right or wrong? Depends on what the problem is.
0: Right.
2: So you have to know what problem you're trying to solve. And if you don't go into what happened first, you're imagining a problem, so you're solving an imaginary problem, not a real problem. So you have to define what happened. You know, what problem are you trying to solve?
0: Right.
2: That's why that order is so important. And actually, if you determine what happened, the rest comes out, you know, on its own. You don't force it out. Let the evidence speak to you. But you start noticing ideas of how it happened. But what happened is so important. And beginning this journey with 9/11, we're told all sorts of things, and if you start down those roads, you're fixing the mess up. There's a wonderful video I saw of an NTSB investigation of a plane crash. The guy said, we never look at newspapers, listen to radio, or watch TV before we get to the crash site, because we don't want to cloud our view and bias our observations and try to, you know, unconsciously fix it into some theory.
0: Sure.
2: We want to just take in the evidence.
0: Okay. All right, so now we've heard it all. Airplanes hit it, or there was somebody I spoke with back in those days when I first was able to speak with you on Caravan, who had remote viewers seeing guys in overalls with vans parked around carrying canvas bags, you know, workmen's bags, tool bags, into a building, and they came to the conclusion, wait a minute, these are the Twin Towers, those are the New York Twin Towers, and it was suggested that the buildings were wired with explosives. So are you thinking thermite? Are you thinking plastic explosive? What do you think and really brought those things down?
2: You're starting out imagining a problem to solve.
0: Mm-hmm.
2: You have to start out with what happened.
0: Okay.
2: And so that's how you're fixing the mess up. If you start, oh, this person said that and that person did this, or you're biasing your observations. So you have to begin with looking at the crime scene. And there's various diversions that were thrown at us, like all the steel shipped to China and whatnot. That's so you're not supposed to miss the missing material. And a bunch of other things like that. But you started out noticing there's not enough material left. These are 2 quarter-mile tall buildings, 500,000 tons each. And there's virtually nothing left. After the towers are gone, there's an ambulance that was parked right in front of the WTC-1. You can see it down to the tires. No debris on it. Think they can get clobbered. No dents in it. You know, there's just this dust ankle deep around. Just like, where's all the material? And actually, I noticed that the first day. And on the second day, around noontime, I saw a TV news thing with Peter Jennings in the studio and George Stephanopoulos at the scene. And Peter Jennings says, "George, Jackie Judd and several others have been asking, where'd all the rubble go?" And George says, "Well, Peter, I've been asking folks that, and one volunteer, Robert Gerlinski, explained it all fell down into the ground, was pulverized, and evaporated."
0: Oh, yeah.
2: You think he's there to tell the world what's happening, and that's the best he can do.
0: Yeah, that's believable, right? No. Well,
2: it's that he can't explain why there's not enough material left. That's what he did document. There's just not enough material there. There's no building there. There's just like nothing.
0: Well, what could possibly have happened to all of the material that made up the World Trade Towers? I mean, when I heard that the steel had gone to China, and that
2: what steel?
0: Right, and that the rest of both of those towers wound up in a landfill on Staten Island. I mean, really?
2: They give you these stories. I have a picture that was taken sometime mid-afternoon. Building 7 is still standing, so you know what day it is. And there's like nothing there. It was approximately right after the dust cleared. And so they already shipped it to China. I like to PM? No.
0: Right. Well, all right, let me ask you about Building 7. That looks like classical controlled demolition, where it starts crumbling at the bottom and the top just settles into the footprint. What's your take on it?
2: It looks that way. It looks like, doesn't mean it is. I like to remind people of the old coronation shows where you bring somebody in the courtroom. It looks like so-and-so. It looks like the woman. But then they take off the wig and it's a man.
0: Yeah.
2: It's just because it looks like, doesn't it is. And it could be that it was an attempt to look like so that they could divert people off into some other explanation. But what you notice is right after both towers are gone, there's all the steaming coming out of 7.
0: Yes.
2: All afternoon for 7 hours, or nearly 7 hours.
0: That's right.
2: A tremendous amount of material leaving the building. And then when it does go away, it makes a 0.6 Richter scale, which is equivalent to jackhammer. That doesn't make sense either. There wasn't much material left. They just hollowed out the inside, just the outer shell that seems to have dropped. And it didn't even spill across the street. You know, it was right next to the post office. The sidewalk was there.
0: Yeah, that is a little suspect, isn't it? Do you know, I don't want to get you off your track here, but I noticed some of the visible symptoms, you know, like an entire fender, all the paint burned off of it on these various cars that were sitting around the area. The same symptoms were on display during the Lahaina fires, where a car is sitting there and it's in perfectly good condition, except the mag wheels are melted. The engine is pretty much intact, except the intake manifold is melted. And I'm just wondering if the same tech was tasked with Lahaina.
2: I wouldn't say that for a lot of reasons. One is, it's not all that much data we have on the Lahaina fires, but also the engines in New York City were what was really nailed most. Yeah, it was like engines gone.
0: It was what?
2: I refer to these as toasted cars. They're toast. They're history. You have to get another one. You can't fix this one. It's too far gone. That's why I call them toasted. There are 1,400 of them sprinkled all around Lower Manhattan. And, of course, people like to have reasons for it. And some witnesses saw these vehicles, some of them appear to go into spontaneous combustion. So they figure, okay, maybe a fireball got loose and rolled down there and hit the car.
0: Sure.
2: That's the best they could come up with.
0: Well, then, what do you think that? The only reason I mentioned the Lahaina fires is because the symptoms appeared to be almost identical with just the entire fender, but the door's okay and the hood's okay. Just the fender's burned, or just the hood and the fender is burned and nothing else is. It was just weird. There was just a similarity between the damage on those cars.
2: Well, just looking at the data, one thing I noticed a pattern with the associate cars in 9/11 was that they were on vehicles, up on rubber tires, insulated. So if they're picking up some sort of charge in the environment, they can't discharge it through the ground. Unlike signposts, you see a sign plotted in the ground, but they were fine. Trees were fine. Paper was fine. But there's this big mass of metal up on rubber tires. And I'm wondering also if that has to do with why tornadoes like trailer parks. They're not as well grounded as trailers.
0: So,
2: unlike regular houses.
0: So what happened to buildings 1 through 7? I mean, what evidence must any complete explanation account for?
2: Well, to keep looking at the data, like I've had different favorite buildings over time. And most of the time it's building 4, because the entire body of building 4 went missing, like a wall missing. Just the very top of the north wing was left, but everything else is just gone. And right below ground level is the mall. It was virtually untouched. There's some dust down there, but that was it. So it just stopped right at ground level. But the building was completely gone, the main part of it. So it was more than 50% of that building's gone. More than 50% of the middle of building 6 was gone, like cylinder cutouts. And most of building 3 is gone. When tower 2 went poof first, there's this bite out of the middle of building 3. Then when tower 1 poof, the rest of it went away. So he's just left with this little

0: and we'll be right back with me, John B., and Dr. Judy Wood. Where Did Towers Go is her book. The Debt and the Dust is tonight's episode. The Scaravan. Stand by.
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0: 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True, if you want something to go away, quit buying it, quit feeding it. The flip side of that coin is, if you want something to grow, nourish it. People are getting tired of feeding the big tech monster, because what they get in return is shadow banning, overt banning, or suspension on social media. Big tech and its derivatives also try to factually soft kill. This is when someone wants to buy something, but they're prevented from doing it because their payment repeatedly fails. And of course, when the gateways do work, we for this convenience with fees. So, don't feed the monster. If you want or have wanted to join Caravan to Midnight by card or any other payment service and found you could not process your membership, just send a check or money order to CTM, P.O. 141288, Dallas, Texas 75214.

0: Some of the biggest men in the United States field of commerce and manufacture are afraid of something. They know that there is a power somewhere so organized, so subtle, so watchful, so interlocked, so complete, so pervasive, that they had better not speak above their breath when they speak in condemnation of it. Woodrow Wilson. This is Caravan Tape.
1: I can't believe how quickly the time goes by when things are really, really interesting, and that's what happens virtually every program. Thank you very much for being with us tonight. You have enabled us to produce 2,833 programs of Caravan to Midnight and another 540 of Arc Midnight and Arc Midnight, the intelligence briefing. So here we are, final segment for tonight's visit with Dr. Judy Wood, PhD. And Dr. Wood, let me just ask you, what do you think this was? I mean, flying saucers, particle beams, sets firing stuff down from space. I mean, I'm prepared for just about anything now because I am reminded, even at this moment, that the fax machine was invented in 1865 and we wouldn't see it for another 120 years. So, what do you think happened? But I know that you're an empirically based person. You want to see evidence before you say anything about it. But what
2: is the evidence speaks to you. That's what's great about this technique is looking at just what the evidence says. And the tipping top of the South Tower, whoa, that was powerful. It was one of my big aha moments. You could see it instead of the atoms being attracted to each other, they suddenly start repelling each other.
1: And what,
2: that's weird.
1: And what does that suggest?
2: That there's some kind of technology that directs the energy to do something differently than it normally does. And, you know, you look at other things that are known. Well, we have tornadoes and we have hurricanes, you know, different weird things they do. We don't learn about those in school. And I came upon this blog that, oh, these pictures look like they're from the World Trade Center. Oh, no, that's somebody's personal blog. I got to go meet that guy, John Hutchison. And he could replicate every one of these symptoms of what was happening. You know, maybe not so consistently. That's just, you know, a single person doing that. And but they notice the dustification happens is pretty powerful. And another thing about the South Tower, the tipping, it appears to tip and then stop tipping and then go straight down. You're like, does that violate the laws of physics?
1: A little bit, yeah.
2: No. The conservation of angular momentum, you have a rigid body that tips, but if it becomes a whole lot of particles, each of those little tiny particles can rotate. Some of those equal the same as what the rigid body had done. So that's another bit of proof that the building turned to dust.
1: I can't believe though I'm hearing those words. The building turned to dust.
2: There.
1: Yeah. That's I thought that was awfully strange when it all just kind of, you know, there was the smoke, as you mentioned earlier, that just lingered and lingered and lingered like there was some sort of an office fire and a pretty good sized one going for a while, a good long while, and then they just start powdering from up down, and I thought, that does not look normal at all.
2: On my website, there's a video of it in slow motion. You can watch it be falling, and it just dissolves before it hits the ground. And then the first thing you notice, the other beams do the same thing. It's under the menu of, you know, other evidence. It has the fused bubble images in it, too, and it's the last thing on the list. Evidence in brief, and down the bottom of that page is a slow motion video. But looking at it, okay, we understand this thing's turned to dust in there. No wonder why we don't have much material left. It just blew down the eastern seaboard. But that's a pretty weird, you know, set of events that we're not used to seeing. To the point that they could show this to the entire world. and people wouldn't know what they were looking at, so they wouldn't see it. There's a story about the first jet airplane in World War II. When they parked it on the ground, they put a color on it so nobody would notice.
1: Right.
2: And one of the test pilots was teasing some guys at the local beer joint, and then he realized, whoops, he's got to, you know, get it back, put the cat back in the bag. So he next rents a gorilla costume with a derby hat and goes up and flies into those guys and waves and tips his hat. And then that evening he says, oh, you see that loose gorilla from the zoo? I say, nothing. I saw nothing. they couldn't digest it, so they just, you know, ignored it. Didn't talk about it again.
1: That's human
2: because
1: nature.
2: Because if people don't know what they're looking at, they don't see it.
1: Yeah, that's exactly it. They don't know what they're looking at. They don't even see it. That is...
2: Unless they learn to just look at phenomena. Just look at the effects of it.
1: Well, you have also argued that the evidence fails to show the sustained extreme heat expected from a primarily full mechanism. So how do the survivors in Stairway B and the surviving shoebox section of the Marriott Hotel help you determine what kinds of energy were and were not involved?
2: And also, there's two people at about the 22nd floor into one who rode the wave down. They weren't even, you know, they survived when the building around them didn't. They weren't clobbered, they weren't beaten to death, and they weren't cooked to death. So we can rule out thermal energy being the mechanism. We can rule out kinetic energy. Like a gravity collapse would be kinetic energy. And also, look at the seismic signal. This kinetic energy, you should have this big bangity bangity bang in the ground. Didn't happen. The North Tower made the equivalent of a 2.3 on the Richter scale, and same with the Seattle King Dome. But the tower's 30 times the potential energy of it. And another weird thing is no S wave or P wave, so it didn't slam to the ground. The surface wave is what they used to calculate the Richter scale equivalent. But there was no S wave or P wave. P wave is like snapping a rubber band against something.
1: Yes.
2: Hitting something with a tuning fork, yeah. You know. And if you have no P wave, or S wave is a transverse wave, then do you have anything hitting the ground? And it turned out that, you know, if you get up off your mattress in the morning, your mattress recovers. If you lift a big, heavy building off the ground recovers. So that would create surface waves.
1: And how much after this, the destruction of these towers, do you have any numbers at all on how much weight was involved while they were standing and how much weight remained once they powdered?
2: They're going to, of course, announce that. They claim that everything was... It was supposed to be there, was hauled away. And that's where the all ship to China story comes from. And as high heat, there was a water break, water main break in West Street on 9/11, and you can see firefighters wading through the water. They weren't boiled to death.
1: Right.
2: It wasn't hot. And also, all of the dogs, search dogs, they didn't have boots on their feet. They didn't have burned feet.
1: Wow.
2: But those became explanations for why you saw what appeared to be spontaneous fires igniting from there. That was, so people didn't worry about it because they just excused it away that way.
1: Let me ask you this, Dr. Wood. Among the most unusual artifices, this Bible reportedly found fused to a piece of metal while portions of its pages remained readable. So can you establish its provenance for us and then explain what physical process could fuse those materials without simply burning or otherwise destroying the paper?
2: Yeah, the paper doesn't look at all toasted, and people can go visit it in the 9/11 museum. But it's just before you leave the downstairs part, so it's kind of hidden. You have to, just before you exit, turn around and look, and that's what it is. March 2002, you know, about 6 months of the event, a firefighter who found it, he called for somebody, and the photographer there was Joel Merowitz, and he gave the Bible to Joel Merowitz, who put it on his shelf at home for 9 years or so. And then in 2010, he gifted it to the 9/11 Museum. It was interesting, in 2015, Pope Francis came to visit it, and the video of it is kind of hilarious. He cannot make eye contact with it. He looks down the whole time. He just can't look at it.
1: Wow. This is really something else.
2: It's pretty weird. I wonder, have the people who walk into the museum, do they realize what they're looking at? You have paper that's not burnt with re-solidified metal that was rolling down the page. Now, look back at the Hutchins effect. Liquefying metal and then re-solidifying it is one of the traits of it. All of the characteristics are seen in the Hutchinson effect. And what he does is create a static field, and within it, interfere radio frequency signals. And weird things happen. You get levitation, or you get disruption of things. Like, we had a lot of upside-down cars on 9/11. They're parked in the right place, but they're just upside down, destroyed. If they weren't levitated, they were destroyed.
1: Wow.
2: There's some strange stuff.
1: Levitated.
2: Yeah. You look at some of those early pictures, you see cars upside down for no reason.
1: Yeah, yes. And your investigation includes approximately 1,400 unusually damaged vehicles and reports of vehicles appearing to ignite and other effects spread across the surrounding area. So is there a common pattern in these anomalies? I mean, how do they lead you toward the conclusion that detected free energy technology was involved?
2: Well, the title of my book is Where'd the Towers Go? And the subtitle is Evidence of Directed Free Energy Technology on 9/11. And I use that for sort of the silver lining in the cloud, that we could use this technology for free energy. And I liken it to what happened to Hiroshima, August 6, 1945, the evidence of what happened in Hiroshima is evidence that we could have nuclear power plants. It doesn't say the nuclear power plants destroyed Hiroshima, but it showed us a technology that could be used for nuclear power. And what we see with what happened on 9/11 is technology that can be used for free energy.
1: Well, I don't think they'll let us have any of that, do you?
2: Nope.
1: Wow.
2: And they want to raise the prices more, and they want to kill themselves.
1: That's par for the course.
2: But if we all know that such a technology exists, that makes it less likely to be used again. Because we'll say, we recognize that. And I specifically don't name it because it's identified by a fingerprint of the evidence. And if you somebody has a patent on something and you create something that does the exact same thing, you're violating their patent.
1: Sure.
2: So it's by what it does, not what you call it. So my book defines what it does. So that's the fingerprint of it.
1: Now, in 2007, you filed a federal key toxin challenging the work behind the NIST report, and the matter eventually reached the Supreme Court. So what specifically did you contend NIST failed to investigate? And if a genuinely independent investigation began tomorrow, what evidence should it examine first to determine what physically happened on September 11th?
2: Well, my book is actually an independent investigation that is comprehensive. This report was not. NIST did not investigate what happened. They just assumed it was a collapse. I wrote to them saying that their analysis of the collapse violated the laws of physics. They said, oh, no, it didn't, because the building was standing as long as it was standing. You know, we didn't investigate the collapse. collapse. And what the report is filled with is the ingredients that went into the building, what kind of steel, where it came from, and it's all the ingredients of the building. They did have one thing that nice is that the Fifth Amendment Act was still in effect. They could misinterpret things, but they couldn't put in fake data. And notice, like Building 7, the Whisper Quiet demise. Even with the towers, it was not very loud at all. I have a statement that I'd like to read by Michael Ober. He said, "I don't remember the sound of the building hitting the ground. Some moment registered on the Richter scale. I don't know how true that is. But the building hitting the ground that hard. How come I don't remember the sound of it?"
1: Right.
2: An EMT.
1: Right. Oh my goodness. Do you know? I'm reminded. There was a B-25 Mitchell bomber, which on those bombers, my mother personally wired the electric top turret on them. Story behind that, too. I'll tell you, Halloween, maybe. But this B-25 bomber crashed into the Empire State Building, rammed into the 78th and 79th stories of the Empire State Building. Well,
2: Didn't dig it down. Right, it was flying in the fog.
1: Wow. Unbelievable. Okay, so.
2: But the best occasion, and you know, we need a new word to describe a new phenomenon. If you use words of known phenomena for unknown phenomena, you're fixing to mess up. Like, you see all these fumes coming out, you call it smoke. You're implying that fire is the source, and you don't know that to be true. And so when they talk about these fires burning for how many days, that was to hide the fact there's these fumes coming out, like stuff was still breaking down.
1: Was there any analysis performed, either by yourself or by somebody you may know, that was done, an analysis done to determine what molecularly changed in the dust? Any sample analyzed, any of that?
2: Oh, yeah. Bankers Trust, which was across the street from Tower 2, had a couple of gashes in it. Turns out it got infected. They repaired it, but then years later, they took some dust samples and went, uh-oh, it was an ongoing reaction. It was not self-quenching.
1: What?
2: And they ended up having to unbuild the building and take it down.
1: You mean the dust itself infected something that caused it not to be integrated into another structure?
2: It was ongoing, and it was continuing to degrade. Where they replaced the beams, they were rusting faster than you know, if they were bottom of the ocean for 200 years.
1: This is astounding.
2: There's pictures in my book of it.
1: And where can we get your book?
2: What?
1: Where can we get your book?
2: Oh, you can go to wherethetowersgo.com, or it's also available on Amazon under Where Did the Towers Go, and then my name, and you should find it.
1: But we can get it from your website. Yeah.
2: Yeah.
1: Sorry, I didn't mean to jump in the middle of your sentence there. All right. If a genuinely independent investigation began tomorrow, what evidence should it examine first to determine what physically happened to those building September 11th?
2: Well, read 11? My book.
1: Read your book.
2: That's what they should do. My book is an independent investigation. It's the only one out there. And I didn't have an axe to grind, didn't have, you know, any to go to. I was just the facts, ma'am. Just here's what the evidence shows what happened. And if somebody reads my book from front to back, easily three times is a good number, they'll know what happened. No question, they'll know what happened. Now, my KTAM case, there weren't that many people that supported the case. If you were with the wrong club, you were told you would get banned if you went to Dr. Wood's court hearing. So without any, you know, much in the audience, the judges were free to dismiss it. And actually, they were respectful. The Court of Appeals even put in the footnote that they had to ignore the law in order to dismiss the case.
1: Really?
2: That's a pretty cool statement. And the Supreme Court doesn't have to hear a case if they don't feel like it. They don't even need to tell you why they don't feel like it.
1: No. No, I reckon not. Well, that this is really, really something. So, I take it you're still...
2: The first judge at the lower court, George B. Daniels, actually put in there, he's not going to hear the case about who shot JFK or what landed on the moon.
1: Mm-hmm.
2: And he threatened me not to appeal it.
1: Really?
2: Yeah.
1: So where do we go from here?
2: What?
1: And where do we go from here?
2: If we had enough people who care, but when my case was heard by the Court of Appeals, there was me, my lawyer, and one other person. If we had a whole courtroom full of people and it spilled out into the street and the news media was there saying, what's going on? They couldn't sweep it under the carpet.
1: And I know you don't know this, but Dr. Judy, let me ask you this. If all this went out, what can we imagine the effect might be, just generally?
2: I think he kind of leaked it out in a way with what he was doing in Venezuela. Yeah, he was. And he also said, oh, they have technology. We don't even know what it is.
1: Mm-hmm.
2: He was announcing it.
1: Understood. Thank you so much for coming on the program. I need to keep this going. And even though it'll be the 26th anniversary next year, maybe there will be something new to talk about as this investigation is prosecuted further. I really, and many people admire you for what you for what you've done and continue to do.
2: Well, see, this is a number of people who wanted to, debunk me and so forth. The book's been out for over 15 years, and no one has been able to refute any minutes. What does that tell you?
1: Fantastic. God bless you. Thank you very much for being here tonight. Dr. Judy Wood, me and you. And the signal continues. God bless you, everyone, and good night.

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3: Good German. I'm sure you know about that.
4: Oh, yeah.
3: He wrote the foreword to the book, and in a statement, Thurman said that he agreed to provide the foreword on the understanding the book was autobiographical, and that now he regrets that it appears to bolster claims of government conspiracy and cover-up. Quote, "I know of no such cover-up," the senator said, "and do not believe that one existed." End quote.
4: He may very well not. We were talking previously about Senator Barry Goldwater.
3: Yes.
4: You know? Now, Goldwater knows that something's being covered up because when he tried to ask about it, he was cussed out. But if he had not asked about it, he wouldn't have known, and he could have probably said legitimately that he knew of no cover-up. You know, everybody up in Washington is not in on this. Everybody in the military is not in on this.
3: I'm not in on it.
4: I'm not either. I'm on the outside looking in, but there's been enough evidence that's popped up over the last 50 years that I think any reasonable person would have to say there's something going on. It's anybody would. In fact, this is why I think my book Alien Agenda may be just the ticket for people who have seen UFOs or who know people who have had an experience and that really know and believe that there's something going on. And the biggest problem they have is with their friends and relatives and neighbors who say, "Oh, you don't believe that old UFO stuff, do you?" You know. Well, this is the book to give to those people. And let them read it cover to cover, and then have them look you in the eye and tell you there's nothing going on. I just don't think you could do that if you were any kind of reasonable person.
3: All right. Let me warn you what we're about to do. We're going to go to the phones. I don't screen calls, Jim. I have no idea what's coming up. So you're facing the general raw public.
4: Bring them on.
3: Yeah, bring them on. All right. East of the Rockies, you're on the air with Jim Mars. Hi.
5: Hi. This is Dan in Virginia.
3: How you doing?
5: Great. It's nice to hear a fellow Texan on the line, even though I'm living in Virginia.
4: You can take the Texan out of Texas, but not the other way around, right?
5: Absolutely. I have a couple questions. One, have you had any personal experiences yourself?
4: Not as far as I know. I give one brief little mention in the introduction of my book. When I was a young kid, I had an experience seeing a real bright light that I thought was the landing light of an aircraft, but there was no sound. And I thought at the time it was a little odd, and I still think it's a little odd, but, you know, but I'm not going to try to say what that was. And so as far as I know, no, I have not really had any personal experiences.
5: Okay, next thing is... Have you tried to find a correlation between some of the prophecies, you know, the Hopi Indians, you know, the Bible?
4: The Mayans.
5: The Mayans and
4: yeah.
5: So forth.
4: Yeah, there is a surprising amount of consistency in some of those stories and legends and prophecies, and I think it's probably like any other endeavor of man. I don't think you can grab one and say that this is the definitive answer, but when you study all of them, there seems to be kind of a general outline of what goes on, and it's pretty interesting.
5: Oh, absolutely. You know, this knowledge had to come from sometime in the past, and some connection, you know, the sciences they had. You know, these are natives running around, supposedly, you know,
4: right.
5: You know, with no mathematics and so forth, but yet they had the star systems mapped out even before we were able to find them.
4: That's right. And in all these ancient cultures, you know, when you ask the question, well, where did they learn all this, almost without exception, they say, well, the gods from the sky came down and gave us this information.
5: What about the one down around Austin? And then I think they saw it in Dallas probably about 3 or 4 weeks ago. Have you talked to anybody?
4: Yeah.
6: Oh, yes.
4: Yeah.
6: Thank you, caller. Something that apparently went from Austin toward Dallas. I had a lot of reports about that.
4: Right. And listen, I think that's one of the things that your show is really doing a bang-up good public service on, Art, is because here's what really bothers me, especially coming from the media as I do. Just since the first of this year, 1997, we're not talking ancient history. We're talking about right now. There have been some major UFO sightings in the Boston area, in the Atlanta area, in the Dallas-Fort Worth area,
6: right.
4: And, of course, now as mentioned above Phoenix. And yet, where's the national media? See, it's almost as if there's a news blackout on all of this. Now, the local media will talk about it.
6: Let me tell you something, Jim. I had a Phoenix City Council member on the air, very brave lady, who dared go in front of the council and say, shouldn't we investigate this monstrous thing that appeared above our city, almost like ID4? I mean, it was just monstrous. And they came down on her like a ton of bricks.
4: That's the mindset at work, reinforced by the government secrecy. And I think it's just horrendous. Now, the government is going to do what it does, you know, and if other politicians, local officials choose to follow them, that's all right too. But again, my thing is, where's the news media? The news media wraps itself in the First Amendment, tells us it's the watchdog for the public. So where are they? And I'll tell you what the problem is. It's not in censorship or suppression of the individual editors and reporters out here across the country. Obviously, that doesn't happen. But here is the key to the control of the media, Art, is in the control of the distribution of the information.
6: I watched carefully. I've been involved in a couple of large national stories lately, Jim, and it is my absolute observation that God help the person who tries to get in the way of the way the American media has decided it wants to tell a story. What occurred at Rancho Santa Fe was an exquisite example of that. They determined in the beginning how they were going to tell it, and by God, don't let any facts get in the way of that.
4: That's right.
6: I was astounded. I mean, you know, you and I are about the same age. You might be a little older than I am. But I come from an era when, you know, when the FBI would come up to the podium and they'd say something, it was like gold, you know.
4: It was gospel.
6: That's right, it was gospel.
4: Yeah.
6: What the president said, what the various agencies said, even the alphabet agencies, it was like gospel. Today, it's totally the other way around. When they come and say something about an investigation they're doing, you should almost assume the exact opposite.
4: That's right. That's right.
6: Very sad, very dangerous.
4: And exactly. And I think it's very reprehensible. And yet, that's what goes on. And whose fault is it? Is it the public that has suddenly just overnight become jaded and cynical? Or is it the officials within government who have been caught lying to us year after year after year?
6: Too many times.
4: I think I mentioned in my book, Alien Agenda, if the federal government of the United States was an individual, none of us would have anything to do with him. Because he's a proven liar.
6: Well, I'll tell you, I used to be very, very involved in politics. That's how I began in talk radio. And that was, in my opinion, in a day when politics was relevant. But I look now at what they're doing and arguing about back and forth in Washington, and frankly, I don't see the relevance for the American people any longer. The arguments seem orchestrated
3: and
4: I agree.
3: Irrelevant. And so I've kind of given up on it until something comes along that is relevant. West of the Rockies, you're on the air with Jim Mars.
7: Hello.
3: Hello.
7: Hi.
3: Where are you?
7: This is Pat in Phoenix.
3: Good. Welcome.
7: Thank you. First time caller. I'm real excited.
4: Have you seen the things in the sky above your city?
7: A wonderful source of frustration. I believe in them wholeheartedly. I'm looking up all the time, and I have not seen one yet.
4: I haven't seen it. Okay.
3: Did you see coverage on local Phoenix television of the objects?
7: No, I didn't. There was very little. And even the talk among people and friends are, well, it was the Air Force. It was all kinds of excuses. There was nothing ever validating.
3: I believe flares was the first explanation.
7: Right.
3: Military flares.
7: Right. My reason for calling was, well, going to the Roswell incident and a sense of, is it not possible, even probable, that our government had the encounter, they had the people, alien, had the information that we are not ready to know what they're doing. And I hate to give our government any credit, but possible that they have kept it secret for that reason, and I've had a lot of anger over them not publicizing, not telling us the truth, but yet they know they cannot tell, and that's the secrecy and why it's gone to the extreme that it has.
4: Well, I think that's a good part of it, because in my years as a journalist and a newspaper reporter, the higher you get in government bureaucracy, the more you run into this attitude of, I know what's best for the poor old masses. You know, they're just too dumb to figure out anything for themselves. And that is a very prevalent attitude. And as I say, the higher you go, the harder it gets. And I think there's a lot of that to it.
3: I think you're absolutely correct. And a lot of people say the only way to do anything about that is to throw them all out all the time. Mm-hmm. But that isn't going to happen. Incumbents are returned 90%+ of the time, every single time. So I'm sort of at a point where I don't know what to do about it, what to do about the government, how to make them come clean.
4: I think what they're going to do is just eventually evolve themselves out of a job. Because look at the last election, what, 25% of the registered voters even bothered to vote?
3: That's right.
4: You know, and so what's going to happen is I think eventually our life and our culture will kind of evolve and move on along, and they're going to be back there screaming, hey, wait for us, we're your leaders.
3: Jim, do you think time travel is possible?
4: Yes, I do, but at this point, I don't much think that it's possible in a physical sense. I don't think we're going to be able to take human beings and hardware and guns and food and all this stuff and transport it back in time. Where I can see, in fact, from personal experience, I know, because I've done some remote viewing on my own, and I think that through the technology of remote viewing, I think that is maybe our best, most immediate means of time travel.
3: Well, the classic question was always, if time travel is possible, where are all the time travelers?
4: Right.
3: And I had an interesting character on the show, a show I'll never forget, Terrence McKenna, and I asked him that. And he said, well, they'll be here as soon as time travel is invented. It's an interesting concept.
4: That's a conundrum, isn't it?
3: Yes. First time caller line, you're on the air with Jim Mars. Hi.
8: Hi.
3: Hello. Where are you?
8: I'm in Salem, Oregon.
3: Salem, Oregon. Okay. Go ahead.
8: I had a question for Jim, two actually related questions.
3: All right. You're going to have to speak up good and loud.
8: Okay.
4: Kick this up. I can barely hear him.
3: I can barely hear him, too, so.
8: Okay. How's this?
3: Better.
8: Okay. I'm actually up late here studying for an astronomy final that I have tomorrow morning, and my questions are, if the government is keeping this such a secret, why are they doing it? And the second question is, I'm finding in my textbook projects that are funded by NASA and by universities, which are funded by the government.
4: Right.
8: And their projects to search for extraterrestrial life.
3: All right. Well, the first question, why keep it a secret?
6: I think that there's plenty of good reason for Roswell, for example, to have been kept secret, and then secrets have a way of maintaining themselves. And I think that might account for why it is still a secret today. That's just my guess. They sort of, you know, once it's like a lie. Once you begin telling it, you've got to keep telling it, or you've got to explain how come you told it in the first place.
4: That's right. If they come out now and try to say, yes, something very unusual did fall near Roswell, then they got, the next question is, well, why have you lied to us for 50 years? But again, let me say the most straightforward answer to that question about secrecy is that there's no question, because the documents clearly show that the group in charge of all this is the U.S. military, and the military would view UFOs and spacecraft and all like that as advanced technology, and any advanced technology would therefore be considered a potential weaponry, and therefore they got to keep it secret, because they've been doing that for the last 50 or 100 years.
6: Yeah,
4: okay?
6: And the, you know, they say the Cold War is over. I have great reservations about that.
4: Right.
6: Spying is still going on. Submarines are still capable of launching against us.
4: Well, Art, also consider this. At the height of the Cold War, the Soviet people, the people over in Russia, they only had to really worry about one intelligence outfit, and that was the KGB, okay?
6: Mm-hmm.
4: Today, in the United States of America, that claims to be free and democratic, with no war going on and not even a Cold War, there are more than 22 secret intelligence agencies.
6: 22.
4: And some of them so deep and dark that, you know, even the guy at the desk next to him doesn't know what's going on.
6: It's not even real possible to follow the money. You know, they say follow the money, but the money is so black, so dark.
4: You can't follow it. In my book, Alien Agenda, I point out that just last year, the GAO reported that the NRO, which is the National Reconnaissance Office, one of these secret intelligence outfits, lost $12 billion. Dollars. They just lost it. We don't know where it went. And they, and the New York Times in reporting this said that's due to the intense secrecy. That it's like safes within safes, and they, you know, different offices use different accounting principles, and they just didn't know where the money went.
6: Boy, how'd you like to be the poor slob who had to go before some sort of senatorial or congressional committee,
4: right,
6: and say, explain how you lost. Lost, keyword, $12 billion.
4: Gee, well, I had it when I came in.
6: It was there one morning, and then it was gone the next.
4: Yeah.
6: East of the Rockies, you're on the air with Jim Morris. Hi.
9: Art, this is Vince from Chicago.
6: Hello, Vince.
9: Mr. Morris, I was wondering if you are related at all to another author from Austin, Texas, by the name of
4: Tex Mars.
9: Tex Mars, exactly.
4: No, I'm very familiar with Tex Mars, but as far as I know, there's no relationship there. Although every other Mars I ever ran into, if I talk with them long enough, we generally kind of start coming back to kind of common ground.
9: You know, because he's written some books about the National Security Agency and Project Lucid and some of these. He has this this theory about...
6: Oh, I know who Tex Morris is, and I'm sure Jim does, too.
9: The New World Order, and he talks about an alien plot as far as the New World Order. It kind of works in with the alien plot. Art, I really think you should talk to that guy. Get him on your program, Tex Morris, sometime.
6: Uh-huh.
9: He might offer a different perspective on thing.
6: I know pretty much the Tex Mars agenda. Let me put it that way. First time caller line, you're on the air with not Tex, but Jim Mars. Hi.
10: Hi, how are you doing?
6: Fine. Where are you?
10: Calling from Canada.
6: Canada, okay.
10: That's Jim, that's a hell of a good name for a book. Alien Agenda.
4: Yeah.
6: That is a good name.
10: If this big gray area turns out to be true, if all this is going to be some type of reality, I'm sure that they do have an agenda of some sort.
4: Absolutely.
10: You know?
6: Yeah, that's interesting. You titled the book, Jim, Alien Agenda, but do you really form conclusions in the book? In fact, that's a question for after the break, about what their agenda is. Very important question, and it's one we'll pick up on right after the break.
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1: My guest is Jim Mars. His book is Alien Agenda, and that's exactly what we're going to ask him about in a moment. What their agenda is, whether he comes to any conclusion in the book about their agenda. It's an important, non-trivial question. By the way, during the last break, my wife was in here. We've got the studio cam going, and I got the following message from Hawaii. Aloha, Art. Your wife was adorable in those sequences. You're one lucky Halley guy. Kevin and Sharon in Honolulu, which is, of course, where my wife was born. Eva Beach, actually. And yes, you're quite correct. I am certainly lucky.
0: Coast to Coast AM sure sounds great in the middle of the night. 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
3: Nobody wants truth, obviously. But I don't know who to believe anymore. Because, you know, if something happens, you would think, oh my gosh, this is real terrorism. But then on the other hand, you say, this is just their way of saying we need to implement more of these controls. Not everything is a conspiracy. The problem is, you have to look at everything as if it's a conspiracy. Because nowadays, you just don't know.
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0: right, back now to Jim Morris, and we are going to increasingly concentrate on the phones here, so don't despair. A lot of you are trying to get through. Hang in there. Jim, your book is called Alien Agenda. Do you reach a conclusion in the book about what the agenda is?
1: Well, I reached several conclusions. Number one, as we started off talking about, UFOs represent real, material, tangible objects. And although there are probably some hoaxes, some misinterpretation, and there's probably some government secret technology testing that could approximate some of them, there is nevertheless an obvious technology involved here that is beyond what we humans have at this point. So that indicates that they're from somewhere else. Now, when we get into where they come from somewhere else, you get into a whole little morass of theories and conjecture. But again, going back to the government trained and experienced remote viewers, they say, and this seems to be echoed by a lot of the New Age philosophy, a lot of the abductees, the contactees, they say there's a whole universe of life out there, okay, and that there are many different species, probably thousands of them, intelligence. In fact, so much intelligence that most of them don't even bother coming here. But there does seem to be perhaps as many as two dozen or maybe even more of various ET species that are having some sort of interaction with Earth. But again, you can't, they come from different places and they have different agendas. And some of them are probably more benign than others. Some of them may be here just on a scientific mission, just to check it out. Some may be wanting to just gather up a few specimens to go take back and put in a zoo or something. Who knows? But it should be obvious, though, to anybody that's thinking that none of this bunch seems to be overtly hostile because of the sheer fact that nobody's tried to attack the Earth so far. And it also makes sense to understand that if they are as advanced technologically as they seem to be, then they would be probably more advanced than us sociologically, and they understand that it's simply not right to interfere with the natural evolution of a species, and that's why there probably is something in effect tantamount to what they call in Star Trek the prime directive.
0: Not to interfere.
1: Not to interfere. It's just not right to interfere with the natural evolution of a species. However, I think what's going on here, though, is that they're being pressed on this issue, because it would be one thing to just sit back and observe us and watch us do our thing and watch until we get to a point to where we finally evolve to where we can meet with them on a technical level and on a social level. But here's the clinker. As you mentioned early in the program, we are in the process of basically destroying our world. You know, the ozone, the pollution, the rainforest, you name it.
0: Yep.
1: The worlds and the oceans are dying. The Mediterranean's practically already dead. We got some real problems here. And so I think they're being pressed to try to push us on up this evolutionary ladder a little bit quicker in an effort to try to, now they're not going to step in, and they're not going to thwart our free will, and they're not going to stop what we're doing, but I think they're trying to, through various things, by letting us, by these sightings, by these abductions, by all these stories that are all flowing around the periphery of our day-to-day consciousness. They are impinging themselves into our reality and trying to get us to come get up to speed on our evolutionary progress so that we will make the decisions necessary to save ourselves and save our planet.
0: Okay, if that's what they're doing, then one would conclude, as conditions worsen, they will make their presence more and more known. In other words, there will be more sightings, more abductions.
1: I would think so, and doesn't that seem to be exactly what's going on?
0: Yes, sir. It sure does. West of the Rockies, you're on the air with Jim Morris. Hi.
2: Hi, Art Bell.
0: Yes, sir. Turn your radio off, please.
2: Thank you, sir. My name is Mike, and I'm calling from Maui.
0: Maui, Hawaii, okay.
2: Yeah, where you used to work, I think.
0: I did, yes.
2: Yeah, I'd like to ask Mr. Mars a question. Mr. Mars, it's a pleasure to hear you this evening. I would like to know exactly the title of your book being Alien Agenda. It sounds to me like you're giving, without much knowledge, a lot of credit to the fact that an advanced species that can travel this far would be harmless. It seems to me that
3: Well, now, I didn't say they were harmless.
0: what he said was that they have not yet harmed us
3: in an overt way.
2: Yeah. Okay. Well,
3: and I'm sure. See, again, you have to understand we're talking about different species, and all of them have their own agendas. Okay, and some of them may not be as benevolent as others, but there seems to be no signs and no clear evidence that any of them are overtly hostile.
2: I could understand. That theory, Mr. Mars, but you know, my point is what I want to get across, and I want to get your opinion on this, if I can express it properly, is that to get a species to, regardless of what type of species, what type of galaxy or planetary system they come from, or whatever their elements may be, chemically or biologically, whatever, it would seem to me that beyond any kind of monetary, social evolution, they've been through the value system of inventing and creating and getting through the however many years it takes for them to evolve into space travel, it would seem to me that it would be beyond the need for, say, plucking natural resources from a distant galaxy or destroying life of other forms just to see them squirm. It would seem to me it would be even more than curiosity. Just to even fathom what their agenda would almost be 101% pure speculation.
3: You make a good point, and I certainly acknowledge that, and I chose the title of my book, Alien Agenda, because it's just, it's attention-getting. It gets your attention, and that's what I'm attempting to deal with, but I certainly make no claims that I'm laying down gospel here and that this is it. In fact, what I'm hoping and what I'm thinking I'm doing here is just barely opening the door on a public dialogue as to what is the agenda of these things. I think what I do by trailing all the way back to the ancient astronauts coming on forward through the government secrecy, through the Robertson panel, through the Condon report,

0: Carter's effort. Now, he's trying to get together a lot of high-level military people who have signed oaths, have done that,
1: mm-hmm.
0: and has gone back to Washington and has tried to present incontrovertible evidence, collectively, I guess, or cumulatively, that cannot be ignored, demanding a congressional investigation of some kind.
1: But you know, his problem is the same with Hoagland. They're doing some really good work, but they're not getting the widespread media coverage that they deserve.
0: Sure.
1: There is definitely a blackout. Let me give you an example of how this works, and I'm not going to use this fellow's real name or the real network because I don't want to get anybody in trouble. But let's just call this fellow Peter. Peter worked for one of the major TV networks.
0: Yeah.
1: His job was on the weekend to take the affiliate feeds and check it out and decide what's going to go on the national newswire, right?
0: Right.
1: Okay. He said that there was only two stories that required prior approval. In other words, he had to take them upstairs to somebody, some brass, to get the approval on it. One of them was terrorism. And I think we can kind of understand why that's there. And
0: yeah.
1: But interestingly, he said most of the time, occasionally they say, well, go easy on this or don't talk about this aspect. But most of the time, those stories went ahead and moved on, you know. He said the second topic was UFOs. And he said when it came to UFOs, the stories never came back. In other words, they never got on the network news. And this is what's contributing mightily to the confusion and the controversy that's going on over the UFO issue, is because there is control, very tight control, over the distribution of the information.
0: Oh, now that's a hot piece of information, Jim. That's really hot.
1: Yeah.
0: You're pretty sure of that.
1: Yeah.
0: And yet, look at the way they covered Rancho Santa Fe.
1: Oh, I know it. Well, look at the Bilderberger meetings. Okay.
0: So it was. It seemed, in a way, when you look at Rancho Santa Fe, the coverage seemed derisive, trying to point out the nutcase crackpot aspect of it all. And boy, they sure went with that. They didn't have any trouble making a decision in the newsroom, the boardrooms, to go with that.
1: That's right.
0: Time magazine wrote. A piece after Rancho Santa Fe, referring to my program, and the first line was talking about reality-challenged listeners. So they cover it, but when they do...
1: How's that for mindset?
0: That's the way they cover it.
1: That's their mindset. Their mindset is that I live in reality and you don't.
0: That's right.
1: And yet, I think if you go and take an honest poll of the vast majority of the people in this country, they're going to say, hey, I live the real life, and the media lives in their ivory tower somewhere and has no concept of what's really going on.
0: Boy, is that true.
1: It's absolutely true. I come from the media. I worked in it for 30 years, and I can tell you that's exactly the way it is.
0: East of the Rockies, you're on the air with Jim Morris. Hi.
2: Yeah, hello. I'm Robert calling from Tennessee.
0: Yes, sir.
2: Yeah, and I was wanting to know what your guest thought about Dr. Greer's last...
0: Well, you just missed that one. I just asked.
2: Well, I've been on the phone calling for hours and a half.
0: we
1: talked about.
0: Okay, his comment was that Dr. Greer, like Richard Hoagland, they're both doing good work, but they're not getting the proper coverage from the American media. That's his comment.
2: I wanted to ask you one thing, Art. You remember when he said that none of his friends had their house or apartments burned down, a lot of that was overstated?
0: Dr. Greer, yes.
2: You interviewed somebody that was some kind of a jet pilot.
0: I did.
2: Oh, I can't. Saberjet.
0: I can't think of the Saberjet. Man's name.
2: He flew a Saberjet.
0: Yes, uh-huh.
2: And he said he was threatened.
0: Yes, he did.
2: Did you ever ask Dr. Greer about that?
0: No, not other than the fact that Dr. Greer said that, as far as he knew, nobody had been threatened. So that stopped that question cold. So I didn't proceed with that. West of the Rockies, you're on the air with Jim Mars. Good morning.
3: Hi, Art.
0: I can barely hear you there, sir.
3: Hi, Art.
0: Hello.
3: Hey, calling from Big Island.
0: The Big Island of Hawaii.
3: Right.
0: All right.
3: So, talking about benevolent or non-benevolent aliens, you know, every time we shoot up a rocket, we're hurting the ozone layer. So those puppies are coming down here and destroying the heck out of our ozone.

0: ozone layer, and that's not too benevolent, is it?
1: Well, no.
0: That's if they are indeed harming the ozone layer. I don't think they know for certain that just passing through the ozone layer causes that amount of problem. It's our jets with their exhaust that sends hydrofluorocarbons up into the ozone that's causing the problem.
2: I'll buy that. Sounds good. Keep going.
1: All right. Thank you very much. I'll tell you, it's, of course, off into the land of conjecture, but if there were others, and if they could travel, and if they are watching us, and if you conclude that much is possible, then at the moment we begin to invent atomic energy, at the moment we have the ability to launch vehicles off our own planet, it seems to me the level of interest would increase.
0: Oh, absolutely. Absolutely. In fact, let me find this real quick. This is going to blow you away. It certainly blew me away. And keep in mind, this is not an absolute certainty, but according to Major Kehoe, who, as I studied and researched, came to have a kind of a grudging admiration for, he says that in 1946, a Dr. Fritz Zwicky participated in a secret Army ordnance project to bombard the Moon, Mars, and other planets with projectiles launched on V-2 rockets in 1946. So the idea was they would place these things on top of V-2s, fire the V-2 up as far as it would go, and then basically like a second stage, zoom this thing on out into space with a warhead on it to create an explosion on the Moon and on Mars and on maybe on Venus, other planets.
1: Right.
0: And then astronomers then would look at this, and from the size, configuration, and density and everything of these explosions, they could hopefully learn more about the planets.
1: Oh, that's great.
0: Isn't that great?
1: That's
0: so we're firing missiles off at other planets, and then a year later, all the UFOs show up.
1: All right, Jim, can you spend one more hour?
0: I'll try to hang on.
1: All right, hang on, Jim.
0: Bedtime.
1: What? Yeah, I know.
3: Lord, if I'm abducted, don't let it be the grazing.

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1: Good morning, I'm Art Bell. My guest is Jim Mars, his book Alien Agenda. And we're going to get back to him in your calls, and we're going to lay heavily into the phones this hour.
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3: First of all, I want to just thank you for bringing everyone out here to Cornucopia of just phenomenal knowledge. I don't know of anyone else that I've ever listened to in radio that just fills my brain and stimulates me. But, you know, I was listening to the show and I thought to myself, do you think, George, the common citizen such as you or I really has any hope towards the future of any privacy or anything else?
4: I think we do. I think eventually so many people will see the light, see what you see what I see, that eventually they're going to say enough is enough. And I think that we do have a future and we're going to win in the long run. It's going to be bumpy along the way. It's not going to be easy, but we will get there. That's my take, and you know what? As long as I can continue on the airwaves and tell people this, I shall.
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0: My guest is Jim Mars, and his book is Alien Agenda. What a title, huh? And here he is once again. Jim, are you there?
1: I am here.
0: All right, good. I want to lay heavily into the phone lines this hour, and so let's do it. East of the Rockies, you're on the air with Jim Mars. Hello.
1: Oh, Art?
0: Yes, sir.
1: How are you this evening?
0: I'm
1: fine.
0: Or
1: this morning?
0: This morning.
1: Good morning. Mr. Mars?
0: Yes.
1: I was wondering, are you the Tex Mars that I've heard about?
0: No. It, he is not Tex Mars.
1: It is not Tex Mars. Okay.
2: No relation as far as I know.
1: All right. Well, I would like to share an experience that I had when I lived in California. I'm in Amarillo, Texas here. My name is Lynn. And I had an experience with some creatures. I was homeless at the time. We were living outside of a town in the San Joaquin Valley. And there were kids that were coming out and raiding our homeless camp. And I happened to be there by myself one day, and I saw the grass moving, and I chased this thing down into the bushes. And I caught up with it, and I opened the bushes, and it wasn't reptilian, and it wasn't humanoid, and it wasn't what people call what the grays look like with the big eyes and everything. And I haven't shared this with too many people.
2: So what did it look like?
1: It was, well, like I said, it wasn't humanoid and it wasn't reptilian. It was kind of, I don't know, a mauve color, mushroom-shaped head. When I went to reach for it to grab it, it had disappeared.
0: You reached for it to grab it?
1: Yeah, it was in the bushes. It had ducked into the bushes, and I spread the bushes apart to grab it.
0: You know, you've said something that makes me disbelieve you or doubt you a little bit.
1: I'm sorry.
0: Why would you do that? I mean, it's the last thing in the world I would do with a creature is to try to grab it.
1: Well, it scared me, and I scared it. It screamed at the same time I screamed, and I reached out to touch it or grab it or whatever. I don't know. It was a reaction. And it disappeared.
2: Hmm.
1: And several
2: you
1: times
2: say
1: after,
2: disappeared. You mean like just winked out of existence, or disappeared off into the grass?
1: No, it winked out of existence.
2: Oh.
1: And then a little time after that, there were several other creatures that were bigger than this one, more adult sized. And I was wondering, you said that they are observing us, perhaps. And maybe that they are looking for not a spokesperson for Earth, but for them. You know, that they're observing somebody. Earlier in the evening of this morning, someone mentioned that maybe there were people, they were looking for people to go along with them.
2: That's entirely possible. I've got a fascinating story that I recount in Alien Agenda about a man who was abducted, I guess, and but kind of got into what was going on and asked to drive the craft, and later was they tried to recruit him to be a UFO pilot, and he was going to go along with it until he found out. He said, "Well, I have to go get my family," and they said, "Oh no families, you can't bring your family." So he said, "Well, then I'll have to turn it down." And this is a credible military intelligence officer.
0: Wow. Let me ask you about something that we have not yet touched on. This call, though, makes me want to ask you about it. There is, maybe, this creature called the Chupacabra.
2: That's what I was thinking when this fellow started recounting.
0: Yeah, there you go. Have you looked into that at all? Have you looked into the Chupacabra?
2: Yes, that's covered in Alien Agenda also.
0: I'll be darned. Boy, you didn't miss much.
2: But and here's the thing: it seems to be moving closer to us, because the Chupacabra started off in Puerto Rico, and then were reported in Central America, and then in Mexico, and then just since first of this year, I had some news. Clippings from the Dallas Morning News. There was reports from South Texas of the Chupacabra.
0: Really?
2: Yes. So that's still ongoing, and we're not sure what all that involves.
0: Well, the Chupacabra would appear to be, based on the reports, a kind of a creature that is here sometimes, and maybe somewhere else, maybe moving through some sort of a portal or dimension or
2: right.
0: something to get here, something along those lines.
2: Right. Well, you know, I guess what it comes down to is that I think there's a whole lot going on that we, meaning humans, I mean, all of us, are not aware of or just barely aware of, or it has nothing to do with us, but it's going on in our space-time continuum. You know, there's just a lot going on. It's like Shakespeare said, a lot more things under heaven and sun than are dreamt of in our philosophy.
0: That's for sure. First time caller line, you're on the air with Jim Mars. Good morning.
3: I can't believe I made it.
0: You made it. Where are you?
3: I'm in Mesa, Arizona.
0: Okay.
3: My name is Phil.
0: Phil, all right. You're somebody who might have seen that stuff above Phoenix.
3: As a matter of fact, I did.
0: There
3: all
0: you
3: right.
0: go.
3: But I would like to actually talk about an incident I saw about 3 years ago in Las Vegas. And I sent you some email. You might have received it. It's about 10 o'clock in the morning. And I was traveling, if anyone's familiar with Las Vegas, I was traveling down Decatur Boulevard.
0: Oh, yes.
3: Towards Spring Mountain. And my friend has an RX-7, and I was looking through his sunroof, and I glanced out his sunroof, and I just stared at this object. I didn't really think too much of it. And after about 5 seconds of staring at it, I freaked out, and I said, "Dave, pull over the car. There's a UFO." And so he didn't believe me, and I kept stressing to pull over the car. Anyway, we ended up pulling over the car, and this object was just phenomenal. If I had to estimate the size of it, I would say it's the size of about 2 football fields.
2: Wow.
3: The design of it was like an airplane, but it wasn't an airplane. It looked something like it was some type of new Air Force plane, but it just hovered. It sat in one place and hovered over the city. It was just phenomenal.
0: I know. I know of that sighting, caller. Thank you. And he is correct. I've heard many reports of that sighting. Of course, you've got to bear in mind that in Las Vegas, or here where I am, in Pahrump, we're in areas where secret technology is being tested. And so it's a lot fuzzier, the distinction between what might be alien and what might be...
2: Right.
0: our stuff, or alien reconstructed back-engineered craft.
2: Right. Now, Art, let me ask you something along those lines. Here's something that puzzles me, because I had somebody, we were talking about the Phoenix thing just a few days ago, and somebody brought up the idea, well, again, maybe that's just secret government testing. But my question to you is, why would they test something over a population center like that? Why, wouldn't they go off somewhere out in the mountains or over some place where there's hardly anybody to do their secret testing?
0: I know. I've been asking that exact question. Doesn't make any sense, does it?
2: Nope.
0: If you're trying to keep something secret, you don't put it over an area of about 2 million plus people.
2: Right. And then try to tell them it's flares.
0: Yeah, that story kind of came and went quickly. They gave up on that one quickly. Right up there with a weather balloon. I'm told to ask you about Ezekiel, who not only saw the wheel, but was taken up for a ride.
2: Right.
0: That is for those who take every word of the Bible literally.
2: Right, except you know what I found, what's so funny and ironic about that, is that Ezekiel, number one, and this is all covered in Alien Agenda again, was a good reporter. He didn't say, "I was laying by the river one day and I had this vision came, you know, and I just saw this stuff." He's particular. He said, "I was by the river Shebar. It was the year of such and such after King so and so did such and such." I mean, he dates his thing. He's got it down, and he says, "I looked up to the north and I saw a vision of God." Okay. Now, that's in the original King James. Now, in the modern, and some of the more modern translations, and I think this is a good illustration of how you, just the slight change of a word or phrase can alter the meaning. In some of the modern translations, it says he was by the river, and he looked up, and God came to him in a vision.
0: Mm-hmm.
2: Well, see, that's a semantical difference there, but you can see the difference. Now, in the original King James, when he's talking about, I saw a vision of God, then he goes on to say, to describe it, he goes on to say that the vision of God landed, the vision of God took me up, the vision of God took me to a city, and while they're going through the city and he was being given a tour and very carefully describing the city that was up in some mountains, I believe, they got to one point and he said, what's in that building? And they said, oh, you can't go in there, the vision of God's in there. So it's, to me, it's very obvious that Ezekiel is trying to do the best of his ability to describe something that he can, that he has no concept of and can only describe as a vision of God. Now, what's ironic is that the people who would argue against a literal translation are the very fundamentalist types who argue about the inerrancy of the Bible. But I've got one book where a very conservative fundamentalist claims, oh, well, Ezekiel is just talking in allegories, you know. In other words, he just made that up. So here's a point.
0: I find that interesting, allegories, when otherwise they will defend every other word as literal.
2: Exactly. Isn't that ironic?
0: Yeah, I'll settle for that word. One other question. Could you expand on a remark made on page 321 of your book? That's in the remote viewing area. Some viewers said it certainly appears as if this planet, remote viewers, as if this planet is being kept under quarantine. Interesting word.
2: Right.
0: For some reason.
2: Right. Well, there's plenty to suggest that. I began noticing this in the late 70s, even before I left the newspaper that I worked for a good number of years. You would see we get the news, again, this has to do with control of the media. You have the stories about, like, at the first of this year, I think Primestar put up four or five, or maybe more, communication satellites, and, you know, they just fired them up there, and they're in orbit, and, now they got 120 channels, you know, or 200 channels.
0: You bet.
2: With nothing worth watching on, you know, but there they are.
0: Yep.
2: And you hear about this, and there's no problem. But for the longest time, you'd see these little bitty stories that would say there's going to be a launch, but it has to do with military, and there's a, you know, it's secret. And then you'd see a two- or three-graph little story back at the back of the page says Pentagon announced that they lost touch with their satellite, you know.
0: Yes.
2: And they would put up these satellites, and then they would just be gone. They'd lose them.
0: Speaking of losing, we've got a couple on the way to Mars right now, Jim.
2: That's right. And,
0: do you expect that they'll get there and do their job, or do you think they'll be lost in space?
2: Well, it's interesting because I covered in some detail the loss of the two major Mars probes from Russia, the Phobos 2, and IRIS, the Mars Observer, and according to the remote viewers, the same thing happened to both of them, which was as they approached Mars and were about to go into orbit, something rose off the Martian surface and flew out to meet it, scanned it with an electromagnetic beam, which disrupted the onboard computers, and then caused it to basically lose contact and crash into the atmosphere of Mars. But now let me hasten to add that the remote viewers who took a look at this, none of them seemed to think that this was any particular type of hostile act. Well, it was more like the tugboats coming out to meet the Queen Mary, but then realizing that it wasn't the Queen Mary, it wasn't anything that they had anything to do with, so they, after scanning it, they just turned around and went back, but it was enough to cripple this thing.
0: Well, it's going to be interesting to see if the ones we've got on the way now make it.
2: That's right, and I would advise everybody to keep an eye on that very closely, and if they make it and start sending back images, then that's one form of input, and if they suddenly lose contact with these, then we got another form of input.
0: Well, you know, there was a Russian probe similar to the ones that we sent. And in the case of the Russians, though, they got this really interesting image just before they lost contact with their craft, with their probe.
2: That was the Phobos 2, I believe.
0: And there is a photograph. I don't happen to have it. And by the way, if anybody else out there has it, please send it to me by email or whatever.
2: What's that?
0: That photograph. I want to see that object.
2: Look an alien agenda in the photograph section.
0: Oh, you've got a photograph?
2: Yep. Here's a picture of Marina Popovich holding up the last known photograph, or one of the last photographs.
0: Give me a page number.
2: It's in the photo section. Doesn't have a. It's the next to the last page in the photo section.
0: Okay. Well, I found the photograph of that object that the fellow was holding up. Is that what you're referring to?
2: Yeah.
0: Let's see.
2: That's a Russian woman, Colonel Marina Popovich.
0: Okay. Let's see. Where is she?
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0: Oh, you've got some really good crop circle photos in here, too, don't you?
2: Mm-hmm.
0: I'll be doggone. I'm still looking. Oh, here it is.
2: Yeah.
0: Here it is. I'm going to see if I can get that. Let me try and get that up there for the internet viewers to see. It may be kind of hard to see, but this is a photograph of the object that was there apparently just before they lost touch with the spacecraft. And, God, that's interesting. I wonder what that was. Something obviously is coming up. To meet spacecraft that are trying to probe Mars.
2: Right.
0: Okay, there we got it. Just absolutely incredible. How did you happen to get that?
2: That photograph?
0: Yes, sir.
2: It was part of a news article that appeared in the, I think the credits right here, San Francisco Chronicle, back in 91, I think it was.
0: Okay, I'm going to have to see what I can do about getting hold of that myself. So many calls, a little time. East of the Rockies, you're on the air. Whoops, would have been west of the Rockies. You're on the air with Jim Mars. Hi.
5: Good morning, Art Bell.
0: Hi, where are you?
5: I'm here in Yakima.
0: Yakima, Washington. All right.
5: Yes, sir. Listen, I'd like to first mention one thing. I ordered the Kaito Slim. I've been on it 5 days, and I've lost 3 pounds. Wonderful product.
0: Oh, Kaito Slim, yes.
5: Yes. The second thing is, I wondered if you would ask your guest, Mr. Mars, if he has any insight onto about the major button thing, about that military pilot who left his squad and then disappeared, and then all of a sudden they're picking up little bitty pieces.
2: Oh, yeah.
5: Do you think that has anything to do with time travel or the interdimensional thing?
0: Jim, hold your answer. Ma'am, thank you. We will come back to that answer, right after the break.
6: 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That was Art Bell hosting Coast to Coast AM on this Somewhere in Time.

0: take you back to the past on Art Bell Somewhere in Time.
1: Top of the morning, everybody. Jim Mars is my guest. His book is Alien Agenda, and it covers just about every aspect you can imagine of the whole alien question. We'll get back to him in just one moment.
0: Looking for the truth? You'll find it on Coast to Coast AM.
2: Nobody wants terrorism, obviously. But I don't know who to believe anymore. Because, you know, if something happens, you would think, oh my gosh, this is real terrorism. But then on the other hand, you say, this is just their way of saying we need to implement more of these controls. Not everything is a conspiracy. The problem is, you have to look at everything as if it's a conspiracy. Because nowadays, you just don't know.
0: You're listening to Art Bell, Somewhere in Time. Tonight featuring Coast to Coast AM from June 11th, 1997.

0: Back now to Jim Mars, and I just did an unforgivable thing, I think. I forgot what the last question was. Do you remember what you were just asked?
1: Oh, boy.
0: I should have written it down. I'm pretty good about that, but sometimes when I go into a break, a person asks you a very good question, and it totally went out of my mind. Short-term memory loss, Jim.
1: That's right.
0: It happens to all of us. First-time caller line, you're on the air with Jim Mars. Hello.
2: Hello, Art and Jim.
0: Hi.
1: Howdy.
2: First-time caller.
0: Where are you?
2: Lanier Lakes, Florida.
0: All right.
2: My name is Doug.
0: Yes, Doug.
2: I have experienced an encounter. I have also experienced recently, May 26, 1997, at West Palm. I have seen the lights in the sky.
0: Yeah, West Palm had a big light show going on. As a matter of fact, in conjunction with that, the West Palm Beach Sheriff's Office, the whole thing shut down because within an hour or two of that, their Halyun system kicked on, and they had to evacuate the whole place. And Halyun systems don't kick on that easily.
1: No.
0: So, that's from what...
2: Can your guest justify that, explain that, or...
0: Probably not, but we can ask. Had you heard about the West Palm stuff, Jim?
1: No. There again, see, that sounds like one heck of a story, and yet it didn't make it to Texas. It's the same thing I saw earlier this year. There was some good videotape made here in the Dallas-Fort Worth area and was actually aired on one of the news broadcasts. Excuse me.
0: Oh,
1: and then at the same time, while that was happening, I flew to Atlanta and found out that they were having the same type thing happening in Atlanta. And the local news coverage was talking about it. But see, that information never made it from Atlanta to Texas or Texas to Atlanta, or none of those made them anywhere else. That's the problem.
0: That, you know, we've got this wonderful free press in America, supposedly.
1: Yeah, it belongs to the guy that owns the press.
0: Yeah, but still in all... I'm set loose. I mean, nobody's come after me yet.
1: That's true. And I wrote this book, and it got published.
0: So far. And yet, the mass media, as led by the networks and, I'll say it, the Associated Press.
1: Right.
0: When the Associated Press writes an article, whatever angle they take on it is what is the angle that... I'm going to be honest. Most newsrooms, except the bigger, more responsible ones, rip and read.
1: Absolutely.
0: And they take what the Associated Press or UPI prints, and they read it. And that becomes the story.
1: That's right. And Art, it used to be bells. Back in the old days, we had bells. And if they rang four bells, ding, ding, ding, ding,
0: right,
1: that's telling them this is a real story. Run this on the front page. You know, if it came through in the middle of the night with no bells, then it can't be much of a story.
0: That's it.
1: And that's how you can control the play and the distribution of the information.
0: I remember even five bells, and I remember once 10.
1: Yeah.
0: East of the Rockies, you're on the air with Jim Mars. Hi.
3: Hi.
0: Hello, where are you?
3: I'm in Kansas City.
0: Okay.
3: I had a couple of things. Actually, the first thing had to do with... the government cover-up of information, which I know we all believe is going on. I know I do. I was just wondering if you thought there was anything that we could really do about it, the American public, as far as taking action against trying to find out this information.
1: I don't think that as an individual you're going to be able to push the federal government around very much, but I'll tell you where I think you could make a big difference, because and it fits in line with what Art and I were just talking about the media. The media, for all its problems, still it likes to at least think of itself as being very responsive to the public. And if you would simply make a phone call, write a letter, send some email, send fax, whatever, get your friends to do likewise, and simply hold the media's feet to the fire and make them do what they say they do, which is go out and cover the news of what's going on.
3: Yeah, exactly. And I was thinking, I don't know, it sounds crazy probably, but if you could somehow get some nationwide publicity of something and get like a million man march thing from a couple years ago and have 100,000 people show up at Area 51 and walk across their restricted area line, march up to the gate, you know, what would they be able to do? They would have to do something.
0: Oh, they would. They would arrest us.
1: Yeah.
3: They couldn't arrest half the country, you know.
1: Yeah.
0: Yes,
1: they Art, wasn't there some kind of thing like that that they tried up in Washington about UFOs and about some kind of march, some kind of picket around the White House or something? I'm vague on it because, again, there was a news blackout. They didn't talk about it, but didn't they try that a few years back?
0: Yeah, and every year, actually, there are people who march outside the White House on this very issue, and they get little or no coverage.
1: That's right. And as a result, that's the key to it. The local coverage, there's something happens in Nevada, something happens in Texas, and it's covered there. They're not worried about that. The thing they're concerned about and where the control gets very tight is the mass media, where you reach the entire country.
3: Yeah, where
1: okay?
3: Everybody would hear about it.
1: Yeah.
3: And the other thing, real quickly, I was listening to you saying how the probes going to Mars would seem to lose contact with them. I was just wondering, how could you explain that Viking was able to land on Mars?
1: Well, it landed in a very out-of-the-way place, and as you well know, the information that came back seemed to indicate there wasn't much there.
3: Right.
1: So why disable that? You know, that's pretty much what they want everybody to know.
3: That's true.
1: And that would be like sending, if we lived on Mars and we sent a probe to Earth, and we landed one lander in the middle of Antarctica. Is that going to give us an accurate picture of the Earth? I don't think so.
3: That's true.
0: I asked the two fellows I had from NASA here, if we were to orbit a craft around Earth capable of resolving the same type of imagery that we resolved when we took the picture of the face on Mars.
1: Mm-hmm.
0: And we pointed the camera, luckily, at Giza, and we saw the pyramids. Would we understand what we were looking at? And there was a long silence, and they said, absolutely not.
1: And I think that may be true. If I'm remembering correctly, I think the only thing that can be seen from space on the Earth that would give any indication of intelligent life is, believe it or not, the Great Wall of China.
0: Correct. But what would stop us from interpreting that as we did the canals on Mars?
1: Yeah, exactly. And then there would be the debunkers who said it's just a natural rock formation that just happened to get in that.
0: That's right. Enough rock formations like the 100 Monkeys. West of the Rockies, you're on the air with Jim Mars. Hi.
4: Hi, this is Garth in Kirkland.
0: Yes, sir.
4: Yeah, I had an idea for luring down a UFO. I wanted to ask Mr. Mars if that's really such a good idea.
0: Well, I'll tell you, Jim. I'll tell you what I did once, and it was about 2 weeks before Phoenix. I said to my audience, a considerable number of people out there, millions, if, as everybody suggests, communication with these beings is telepathic, then I wonder what would happen if we gathered a bunch of us together and telepathically tried to call down craft. Just tried to call them down. Said, make yourselves visible. So we did that. 2 weeks later, we had Phoenix.
1: See, that comes back to the old line that says, be careful what you wish for, because you might just get it.
0: I know.
1: That's kind of my thought. I've had some thoughts about that, too. Like I said, I'm out here in the country, and there's a big valley uninhabited right behind my place. It would be a beautiful, with a big grass field there, you know.
0: Good landing spot.
1: Oh, yeah, it'd be perfect landing spot. I've often wondered, you know, what would I do if something really did come down there and land? And, you know, I think it's kind of like combat. I think it's one of those situations where you can think, whoa, I'd do this or I'd do that, you know, but I don't think anybody really knows what they do until they experience it.
0: You're exactly right. And, I mean, here I talk about this kind of stuff. I went through the first, 40-some-odd years of my life and never saw a thing untoward. Now I've seen two things, and in both cases, after the first one, I said, by God, next time I'm going to be ready.
1: Next time I'm going to wave and say hi. Yeah.
0: Well, or next time I'm going to have a camera. I'm going to do this. I'm going to do that. I was all cocky. And it's like when it happens, you freeze.
1: Yep.
0: You go into a different kind of state. You belief and reality are sort of suspended. It lasts 2 or 3 minutes. It's over. You chew it over mentally then for months afterwards or years. But you're in a weird kind of condition when it's occurring, Jim. That's exactly correct. And
1: I'm sure that's true.
0: And
1: I can run through all kinds of scenarios in my mind. Oh, I'll do this and I'll do that. And I think that'd be neat, and I'd like to go with them. But, you know, I don't know. When it really starts happening, I think that may be something else.
0: East of the Rockies, you're on the air with Jim Mars. Good morning.
5: Good morning, Art.
0: Hi. You're going to have to speak up for us, sir.
5: Okay. Can you hear me better?
0: I can. Where are you?
5: Okay. This is Don in Tennessee.
0: Yes, sir.
5: Like to ask Jim, we're all in agreement that there is next to no media coverage on a nationwide basis of this subject. Jim, what is your take on what appears to be in the last couple of years an increasing output of product from Hollywood dealing with this subject?
0: Very good.
1: Good question.
0: Mm-hmm.
1: I think that's part of the conditioning process, the quickening that Art has talked about. I will say this, though. Let me throw this in real quick. I've just gotten back from a two-week whirlwind media tour, and I was hit several different cities and did some signings, did a lot of media, well, including while I was in New York. I was in the studios of CBS and CNN, and let me tell you, it's kind of interesting. There's kind of a different attitude taking place in the mass media. Now, it's still not breaking that logjam of the nationwide mass media, but individually there are people within the media who are beginning to take this whole subject a whole lot more seriously.
0: Yeah, I won't name names, but there are people at CNN right now that are treating it differently.
1: Yes, and I think this will continue and increase. That's going to be kind of interesting, you know, when more and more of those guys start getting on board, and then what's going to happen? I don't really know. But there is a difference that's taking place.
0: We've been treated, to a sort of a recent rash of news. I mean, a rock from Mars, microbial life.
1: Right.
0: How interesting.
1: Right. Did you see the thing about the guy who, I had it right here.
0: Water on the moon.
1: The guy who back in the late 80s theorized that comets coming in from space disintegrated in the atmosphere, and of course comets are mostly made up of ice.
0: I hope to be interviewing him. Yes.
1: Great. Okay. And now it's been proven that that's true. So see, all the life on Earth may have had an extraterrestrial origin to begin with.
0: So we may be ET.
1: Yeah, that's another thing. See, that's kind of how I end up Alien Agenda. I paraphrase the great possum philosopher Pogo, who said, you know, we have found the alien agenda, and it's all about us.
0: Yep, there you are. All right, Wild Card Line, you are on the air with Jim Mars. Hi.
6: Hi, this is Jeff from Phoenix.
0: Yes. Oh, yes. Phoenix, yes, good.
6: Hi, Jim. Hi, Art.
0: Hi.
6: Quick question, or actually a couple of them, but I want to make a quick statement. I wanted to mention the NASA guest that you had on. Didn't you notice, or did you notice, that when they spoke, that one person was in charge, and if one other person was to speak, or did you notice that there were signals between the two?
0: Oh, yes.
6: Like a cough, or what have you. But anyway, I just wanted to mention that. And one question I wanted you to ask them, but you didn't, I don't think, that I heard, was how the space shuttles acquired the names that they did, such as Columbia, Discovery, and so on and so forth.
0: Some of it came from Star Trek.
6: And that's how they acquired the names.
0: Enterprise?
6: Enterprise, right.
0: Mm-hmm.
6: But, Jim, I had a question for you,
1: okay.
6: If I may. What's your take on hypnotic regression? Do you think it works? And I also want to ask you about implants.
1: Oh, wait a minute. I'm fading fast here.
0: Yeah, one
1: question here. When you say hypnotic regression, are you talking about using hypnosis to bring back abduction experiences, or are you talking about regression where you regress them back to another lifetime?
6: Right, hypnosis to bring back abduction experiences.
1: Yeah, I cover that pretty extensively in my book, Alien Agenda. And I think there is an argument, and what seems to be the consensus of opinion of people on both pro and con is that hypnosis it can be a very good tool, okay? But it is not foolproof, and it has to be used under very stringent conditions, and I'm a big believer in that. But let me quickly point out, though, that there are plenty of abductees who tell very consistent stories and that are consistent with the people who undergo the hypnosis, who tell the same stories without the aid of hypnosis.
6: So
1: the people who are trying to say that all the abductions can be explained away as bad hypnosis sessions where the hypnotist is you know, leading the witness, that's simply not true.
6: Now, are you telling me this from your opinion or experience with people that you've interviewed?
1: No, I'm saying that in my study, and I did an extensive study of the literature, and there are those who allege that all the experiences can be explained away as just bad hypnosis, but I'm telling you, there's a lot of them that have had conscious recall without the hypnosis. So obviously there's something going on other than just ill-used hypnosis.
6: Which brings me to suspicion on how many are, why so many people can have the same experience worldwide. I just don't understand it.
1: Well, that is. And as far as I'm concerned, it's either one of two things. Either this is a heretofore undiagnosed mass psychosis, in which case that's a hell of a story, or they're all talking about some reality.
6: One more question, if I may. As far as implants goes, do you know or have you heard of anybody being able to view an implant?
1: I document some medical procedures that have actually extricated implants from people. We discussed that a little bit earlier.
0: Yeah, caller, if you've got access to the web on my website, you will find electron microscope photographs of an implant removed at the behest of John Mack at Harvard.
6: I did see that. The question I had, what I was curious about, was: do you think you can see them in your ear?
1: You mean like just look in somebody's ear and see?
6: Yeah, with a
0: only if you get out enough earwax.
1: Yeah. I don't know. I would think it's pretty difficult because it's my understanding from my study that most of these, they're, number one, they're little bitty tiny things to begin with, and number two, most of them are embedded like just under the skin.
0: Correct.
1: So I don't think that just with the naked eye and a cursory look, I don't think you would see them.
0: All right, Jim, you've been a real trooper. So give out the 800 number again to get hold of your book, Alien Agenda.
1: Right. Everybody rush out. Because like I said, this is the book you want to get. If you're a believer, this is the book you want to give to your non-believing friends.
0: All right.
1: The thing, read it cover to cover and look you in the eye and say, oh, there's nothing happening, then they're a better man than me.
0: It has been a pleasure having you.
1: This has really been a good time. I know that I've enjoyed it. I think you've enjoyed it. And I hope your audience has enjoyed it.
0: Well, that's what it's all about. Jim, thank you.
1: Thank you.
0: Take care, my friend.
1: See you later.
0: That's Jim Mars in Texas, where it's probably time to go to bed, and I suspect that's what he's going to be doing. Well, it has been yet another good night. I want to thank everybody out there, and we will be back again tomorrow night, I think, with open lines. We may do an open line session tomorrow night, and who knows what may happen. From the high desert to all of you out there, good night.

0: And now it's time for Power of Prophecy with your host, former professor at the University of Texas at Austin, career United States Air Force officer, and best-selling author, Tex Mars.
1: Hello, friends. This is Tex Mars. Welcome to another edition of Power of Prophecy. You know, it's been my experience over the quarter of a century, the life of Power of Prophecy Ministries, that there are some things that, well, some folks don't want me to say. And they don't want you to say them either. There are certain, I just call them thought crime police, who want you to keep your mouth shut. And it seems like many of these people are part of the Jewish global network that is monitoring everything we say in the internet and speeches given various locales. And of course, they've got billions of dollars to be busy bodies and nannies and thought crime police. I've got a guest. I'm going to introduce him in just a minute. But at first, I thought I'd start with a quote from one of my favorite books, 1984, by George Orwell. By the way, you know, in my book, Big Sister is Watching You, I noted, because, and I quoted her, Hillary Rodham Clinton, who said that Orwell's book is her very favorite. She was asked by Barbara Walters what would be her best, the all-time best books that influenced her life, and she said Orwell's 84, and the second one was Aldous Huxley's Brave New World. I think she would like to put us in an Orwellian world, but that's another story. But, you know, in the book, there's a nice quote. I say nice, I mean pungent and poignant as well. Winston was the guy in there. I don't know if you'd call him the hero or not, but to me, he was sort of a hero because he fought against Big Brother. Winston was his name. They just called him Winston. And it was against the law to write things down and keep a record. Couldn't even keep a diary or a journal because, you know, Big Brother was constantly changing history, and old history would go down a black hole. And nothing in writing could be kept. So you couldn't keep old newspaper clippings and all of that. That was against the law. Sort of what's going on with the computer world today, you know. When they don't want you to know something, they just erase it from YouTube or Google Video or, you know, Google search engine. It never existed. Never happened. Here's what Winston wrote in his journal, and he was very brave to do so because he knew that if the thought crime police, Big Brother's thought crime police, found his journal that he was writing in, they would send him off to prison or worse. But here's what he said. He said, and this is when he began his journal, and he addressed it, sort of dedicated his journal to others. Here's what he said. He said, to the future or to the past, to a time when thought is free, to a time when truth exists and what is done cannot be undone. From the age of Big Brother, from the age of doublethink, greetings. Greetings. My friend, sometimes I feel that I could write this in my personal journal if I had such. Well, the gentleman that we have as a guest today is Ted Pike. And I don't know if he keeps a journal or not. I'd like to ask him, but I'm sure there would be a lot of interesting things in it because he's an interesting man. He's the author of a great book that we're going to offer a little bit later in the program called Israel, Our Duty, Our Dilemma, and a video as well. But he's done many videos. We offered his very, very wonderful video about hate crimes. And he studied everything from the Middle East wars and the Middle East political situation, but particularly in the United States. Ted Pike, he is a Christian minister. And he's a fighter. He's a warrior. He's head of a group called the National Prayer Network. And we're going to give you his website address a little later in the program here, because you'll want to go on his website and order some of his resources. We have, in fact, we picked up, and it's now on the homepage of powerofprophecy.com, his newest, I call it a missile, that's M-I-S-S-A-L, although it could be spelled the other way, like a rocket, because he sends those out, and they're always quite good, and they're really to the point. The one he just sent out is about a woman named Helen Thomas. But we'll ask about that. So we'll go right away to Ted Pike and welcome him to Power of Prophecy.
2: Well, thanks for having me on, Tex. I admire everything you're doing so much.
1: Well, I don't know. Do you keep a journal, Ted, of these things?
2: Well, what I do is I just string these up on my on the archives of our website, fellows.org, and we have literally hundreds now of these articles written over the course of the past 6 years, really, since we've been on the Internet, really documenting, as you say, fighting against hate crimes laws

0: you, why don't we start off right away? Because I know that my audience, you know, they're very perceptive, very insightful folks, good discernment. And they'll want to go on your website and see some of the things you've got. Would you mind going ahead and giving us your website? And I think you have two addresses, don't you?
1: Well, the primary website is www.truthtellers.org. Not .com, but truthtellers, plural, truthtellers.org.
0: Truthtellers.org, okay.
1: Yes, that's the main watering hole, really, for the whole hate crimes educational movement. We are the primary authoritative educational resource in the whole world on the Internet, educating people about the dangers of hate crimes legislation and their twisted attempts to take away freedom.
0: Well, I know, you know, you've done some magnificent things, and let me just say this. I believe that although they have passed some sort of weakened hate crimes legislation, it would have been a lot worse had you not been out there. And I know you've ginned up sometimes thousands and thousands of phone calls that almost melted the phone lines of the congressman. And you've stopped a lot of bad legislation because obviously there are groups. And let me say right up front, and I know you're a very courageous man and you encourage the truth, but it's mostly Jewish groups, isn't it, that are opposed to freedom of speech and want to bridle us.
1: Yeah, the whole idea of hate crimes or thought crimes legislation comes from the Anti-Defamation League of B'nai B'rith. Now, B'nai B'rith is a huge international Jewish supremacist organization. It describes itself as the voice of organized world Jewry. It has presences in 55 nations of the world and lodges and chapters in all of those nations. And B'nai B'rith was founded in 1850 in New York City, but in 1913, the Anti-Defamation League of B'nai B'rith was created ostensibly to end anti-Semitism in America. But over the last, nearly the last century, ADL has proven that it wants to do more than end vulgar anti-Semitism. It wants to end all criticism of matters Jewish in the world, particularly Jewish control of media, of Congress, of the financial institutions, and especially of the State of Israel. The ADL is the established PR representative for the State of Israel in the world. But over the last 20 years, in fact, I can give you the exact date. In 1989, the ADL held a special conference to present awards for a national competition to develop a model anti-hate law for America. And this model anti-hate law was, the winner of it was a Jewish law student from California by the name of Joseph Ribicoff. And in his proposal, he recommended that any Christian conservative organization that shows even a video critical of homosexuality, the leaders should be not only fined but possibly imprisoned, and all the members of that organization should also be indicted as hate criminals. And that won first prize at the Hofstra University Awards banquet in 1989 as ADL kicked off its agenda for hate crimes laws in America. Then over the next 10 years, during the 1990s, ADL persuaded 45 U.S. states to adopt some version of that model anti-hate law. But the big apple at the top of the tree was their dream of having a federal hate crimes law, which would give the federal government the rights to come down anytime it wanted to, disregarding states' rights and law enforcement, and indict, prosecute so-called hate criminals in America. And tragically, after fighting that federal hate crimes law for 10 years at least, it was passed by the Senate last year and was signed into law by the president. So the Matthew Shepard Hate Crimes Prevention Act is now the law of the land in America. But we are still doing our very best at truthtellers.org to sound the alarm and continue such a level of public awareness and opposition to hate laws enforcement in America that we can dampen the enthusiasm of the ADL and the U.S. Justice Department.

0: President Obama to really enforce hate laws as they have been enforced in other hate law countries.
1: Okay, now let me ask you a key question here. First of all, you say that the ADL, and Mr. Abe Foxman is the director there, and it's a multi-million dollar group, no doubt about it, with tens of millions of dollars to use against the forces of Christianity, right?
0: They have a budget of $60 million a year to fight Christianity and promote homosexuality and hate laws.
1: And I suppose you do not have a budget of $60 million a year, Ted, and I'm you know, tongue-in-cheek on that.
0: I'm a poor preacher, John the Baptist type, you know, a lone wolf out here.
1: Wearing animal skins and eating honey. I have the same feeling. But, you know, it's a lot of fun out here in the wilderness sometimes. You're very much blessed. But let's go to the ADL and Mr. Foxman, though. Now, you say that they have advertised themselves as the sort of the world spokesman of Jewry, of the Jews. And so they're in defense of the interest of Jews, and that would be of Israel as well. Well, where does the homosexuality come in? Where does homosexuality connect up with Jewry, with the Jews?
0: Well, you see, Foxman, by the way, Foxman is an Orthodox Jew. Some have described him as a secularist Jew or a liberal Jew or whatever, but in his book that he came out with about 4 years ago, it's called Never Again, The Threat of the New Anti-Semitism, Foxman describes how that back in the 1980s, he was a member of an Orthodox congregation in Teaneck, New Jersey, but he became so disgusted with the Orthodox congregation he was in that he quit it. He abandoned that particular congregation because they weren't praying for the state of Israel as passionately as he thought they should. But he makes it very clear that he's an Orthodox Jew. He's waiting for the Messiah to come. He wants to get lots of Jewish kids going off to Israel to rebuild their appreciation of Jewish culture and so on. And he wants to encourage them to study the Talmud and the Kabbalah, all of that kind of thing. A very passionate Orthodox Jew, but at the same time, as you are saying, he is unrivaled, the ADL is unrivaled in its promotion of homosexuality in America, not to mention pornography and many other perversions. And the question is, why? Why does this Orthodox Jew and this Jewish organization, Jewish religious, educational, and fraternal organization, why are they promoting homosexuality, same-sex marriages, and all this kind of thing? The answer is very simple. Foxman is a devotee of Kabbalistic Orthodox Judaism, which says that it is necessary for the Goyim, the Gentiles, Christian civilization to be destroyed and subverted and broken down in order for Judaism to attain its ultimate goal, which is world domination under the leadership of its Messiah, which we know to be the Antichrist. So behind the scenes and all of this promotion of Christian persecuting hate laws and pro-homosexual hate laws and so on is an agenda to break down Christian capitalist civilization so that a Judaic New World Order can be established.
1: You know, it's been my experience also, Pastor Ted, if I might say so, that among Jewish rabbis, and particularly the Hasidic, the Orthodox, the Lubavitchers and all that, that homosexuality is very, very rampant in all of those groups, which I can understand. You know, they've been turned over to a reprobate mind because of their hatred of Jesus and Christianity. And so then these evil spirits, and I believe that's what they are, of homosexuality make their, you know, abode in the lives and in the bodies of these Jews. And that's just a fact of life. You know, the same thing goes for sex trafficking, prostitution, gambling, you know, everything. I mean, let's face it, Las Vegas was basically a Jewish preserve. And the same thing goes for all of these hideous crimes. You know, L.A., of course, the Jews there, that is the capital of the pornographic internet and the movies industry. the X-rated movies, and all of which is a Jewish, almost exclusively a Jewish enterprise. So maybe the homosexuality goes along with the overall just horrible cesspool and immorality that is Talmudic and Kabbalistic Judaism. Do you think I'm overstating that?
0: Well, the truth is that pedophilia, the right to seduce three-year-old baby girls, is very well established in the Talmud. In fact, the earliest rabbis of the Talmud, Yohanan ben Zakkai, Rabbi Akiba, Simeon ben Yochai, some of the earliest and the most influential of all the great Talmudic sages were all pedophiles. And I have written a definitive article, which is available at Truth Tellers. It's called Pedophilia, the Talmud's Dirty Secret.
1: Mm.
0: People can access that by just going to truthtellers.org and Googling that and going back on our archives. It's a definitive article which has been very, very widely received. But in that article, I actually have four or five pages, that's the Xerox pages of the Talmud, attached, in which I absolutely prove that these rabbis were child molesters and sanctioning the rape and actually the marriage to three-year-old baby girls as normal. In regard to homosexuality, the Talmud is a little bit less specific. It says that a boy of 11 years of age, I believe it is, sex with him by a woman is not considered a sexual act, is morally neutral. And when he has sex with her, 11-year-old boy has sex with a woman, it's just like she has a scratch, it's of no moral consequence. What that does is it basically lays down a premise within a rabbinic Judaism that sex with minors is not morally binding. It doesn't make you culpable of the way sex with an adult would do. It's a tangle. The Talmud is a tangle of all kinds of perverse precepts and recommendations, which to a large extent are given blessing as binding Jewish law. Now, how this translates to the present is that in Israel especially, in New York especially, where you have high concentrations of Jews who literally worship the Talmud, worship every precept and jot and tittle of the Talmud, that means that you're going to have a very high incidence of molestation of children, both male and female. And that's, if there's hardly a week goes by out of the Jewish news services and so on that we don't come upon some new rabbi who's being charged with a sex crime of molesting little boys or girls. And in Israel especially, the rate of child molestation is absolutely astronomical, particularly among the Haredim, or the ultra-Orthodox Jews in Israel, who really take the Talmud seriously. And you see, they are not at all embarrassed about the Talmud's endorsement of child sex. They consider it halakha, or binding Jewish law. And so this is becoming an increasing embarrassment to the state of Israel as the ultra-Orthodox movement gets stronger and stronger, is that these Orthodox rabbis are not only more bold in actually practicing this kind of thing, but are actually encouraging the people covertly to do that. In fact, one of the very greatest rabbis in Israel, I forget his name, but there's been a tremendous amount of press and controversy in Israel. Almost the Billy Graham of Orthodox Judaism and rabbi is now under indictment. He's been under indictment and arrested indictment for the last 6 or 8 months for multiple cases of abuse of children behind the scenes.
1: Wow. You know, the whole thing there, and I know the president, not the prime minister, but they also have an official known as the president, who's sort of like our vice president, actually, going around and doing ribbon cutting and such. He's also been indicted, I understand, for sex charges. And at the yeshivas, the religious schools, and the kibbutzes, again, we have just a horrible, disproportionate amount of pedophilia, incest, and all kinds of things, which here again, we have a culture that went after mammon and totally rejected Jesus 2,000 years ago, and now we've progressed in ultimate evil for two millennia And this is what we have across the world today.
0: But Jesus accused the Pharisees. He said that they were guilty of all uncleanness.
1: Mm.
0: What all uncleanness means is not just fornication, not just adultery, but actually hidden types of sins of the most perverse nature.
1: Wow. There must have been a real meaning then when the Pharisees sought to stone the woman caught in adultery, and Jesus said, let the person here who is without sin cast the first stone. I've always thought that when Jesus bent over there and wrote something in the sand before he said that, that whatever it was something that every one of those Pharisees with rocks, stones in their hand, ready to throw and kill the woman, was probably the sins that they had committed, perpetrated.
0: That's
1: perhaps.
0: Right. You know, Tex, Rabbi Hillel was a contemporary of Jesus in the first century, and he laid down as Jewish law, halakha or binding Jewish law, that if a woman has sex with an animal, she's still entitled to marry the high priest.
1: I do remember that. And there's also a necrophilia, too. It's okay to have sex with a dead person.
0: Sure.
1: That's in the Talmud.
0: All of these really, really off-the-wall perversions in Judaism came from the 1600 years that the Jews were in Babylon. In the 6th century B.C., of course, Nebuchadnezzar took the southern kingdom of Judah into Babylon. Most people don't realize that they were there for 1,600 years, which is actually at least 100 years longer than they had been in Palestine.
1: Hmm.
0: In Babylon, which was the cesspool of antiquity, moral cesspool of antiquity, the Jews absorbed a tremendous amount of every despicable perversion. And as a result of that, they incorporated this kind of stuff, this filth, into the Talmud, which was preserved for all generations of Jewry.
1: Boy, so Judaism is basically, even the Talmud itself is called the Babylonian Talmud, right?
0: Absolutely. In fact, there is no other system in the world today, religious, political, economic system, that is more quintessentially Babylonian than modern, that the Babylonian Talmud and modern Jewry. And that's why I make the claim, I've made the thesis, that Israel is Babylon the Great. It is the great harlot of Revelation and the continuation of the archetypal harlot of the Old Testament, which is described no less than 83 times in the Old Testament in specific terms.
1: You know, a Hindu convert to Christianity wrote me an email about 2 years ago, and he said, "Dear Tex," he said, "when I was a Hindu at an ashram, which is like a temple, in northern India," he said, "we had many Jewish Americans come over, and they worshipped the Hindu gurus and all, but they kept their Judaism." And he said, this guy is Indian now, he's living in America, but he said, "Tex, the interesting thing about it is we talked in the ashram where we lived with these guys for several months, these Jewish Americans who were coming over here to learn about the glories of the Hindu gods and goddesses, And I asked him, how is it you could stay a Jew with Judaism, and yet here you're coming over here practicing our Hinduism? And he said, they all told me, our Kabbalah is the same as the Hindu religion. We have gods and goddesses.
0: Absolutely.
1: we have multiple deities. In fact, said one of the Jewish Americans told me, our Sephira, our tree of life,
0: absolutely, sure,
1: has 10 different deities, and they have all kind of variations. So we believe in many multiple gods and goddesses. And, of course, that set me to studying the whole Kabbalah, Pastor Ted, because, the Jews claim we have but one God. But it turns out they have multiple gods and goddesses in their little secrets of Kabbalah. Okay, and that's what you've evidently discovered, too, the hideous sexual things hidden in the Judaic religion. Let's talk about somebody that's been in the news lately, somebody that evidently Abe Foxman does not much appreciate, And we only have about 2 minutes, but we're going to talk about her on the other side too, but maybe we could get a running start here. Miss Helen Thomas, now you seem to sort of appreciate some of the heroism of Miss Thomas. Tell us a little bit about the controversy with the dean or deaness, whatever it would be, of the Washington Press Corps, the reporter of Hearst Newspapers, Helen Thomas.
0: Yes, well, last spring, last May, I believe it was, Helen Thomas was caught on camera making a statement that the nation of Israel should be disbanded, the Jews should go back to the countries of their dispersion. And this created a tremendous firestorm of controversy. She was fired from Hearst as a columnist for Hearst Newspapers. She was denounced by the ADL and the President of the United States and everybody for her so-called anti-Semitism. When that happened, I wrote an article. I sent it out, and I pointed out that Helen Thomas's view that the nation of reprobate and anti-Christian Jews had no business in God's holy land was nothing but biblical doctrine, biblical dogma set down in the Mosaic law of the Jews themselves, where God says in more than two dozen very clear statements, he says the Jews as a nation cannot enter Palestine and abide there in rebellion. And if they're in rebellion and they're in his holy land, he's going to drive them out. That is foundational Old Testament biblical law. And that was enough of a firestorm back then. We thought we were done with Helen Thomas. She actually apologized for her statement. But just last week, again, at a meeting of a Muslim Arab association in Dearborn, Michigan, she came out with a number of statements reinvigorating her accusations and the controversy about her.
1: Okay, when we come back, we're going to have to take a little break here. When we do, I want to know more about what Helen Thomas said and how Abe Foxman responded, okay?
0: You bet.
1: All right. My guest today is Reverend Ted Pike, head of the National Prayer Network, truthtellers.org. Many, many great articles, resources for you. Stay with us. We'll be right back with Pastor Ted Pike. You're listening to Tex Mars and Power of Prophecy. Israel, our duty, our dilemma. Fantastic. 318-page book by Ted Pike, my guest today. Hey, if you think he's told you a lot about the Jews, these Jewish lobby organizations, and their threat against the First Amendment today, this book will tell you everything you want to know about Israel, period. He reveals in this book, Pastor Ted Pike, the real Judaism and the real Israel. He exposes the Talmud. He'll show you, you might say verse by verse, the horrors of this most holy book. It contains the halakha, the laws of the Jews, and more. But there's the Kabbalah, the mystical, the sorcery part of the Jewish religious system that has caused witchcraft to prosper among the rabbis. And, of course, now we have everyone from Madonna to Demi Moore. I can't even think of all of the movie stars that are into Kabbalah. Of course, the devil leads them into these Jewish systems of deviltry. Are the Jews, in fact, God's chosen people? Did God choose someone who hates his son? I think not. Well, Pastor Ted Pike explains that, gives the Bible verses so you'll know about it. And then he finally gets a little bit into Palestine and the ruthless killing of innocent men, women, and children for land and resources by the Israelis, who come, by the way, from Europe. They're Europeans. They're Polish. They're Czechs. They're Russians. They're French. You get the message. They've never lived in the Holy Land before, so-called. They've never been to Israel. As Helen Thomas said, they're foreigners to Israel. They came there and stole the land, stole the property, and they need to return home. But they won't. Once the Jews have an advantage, they take it and push it as far as they can. The name of the book, Israel, Our Duty, Our Dilemma. 318 pages for $20. Please add $5 shipping and handling. We also have the video. Now, it's a lot like the book. I've always liked books myself. There's so much in a book. You can only get so much in a video. But a lot of people love the videos. They like the graphics, to see the actual pictures. And I'll tell you, this is a great video. And I've seen it myself, friends, a couple of times. The other Israel. Oh, I know. The Israel you hear about in your evangelical churches is one Israel, but that's not the real Israel. You'll want to know about the other Israel. For that video, 60 minutes, DVD, $25. Again, $5 shipping and handling. Now, for either the book by Ted Pike on Israel, just ask for the Israel book, okay? You don't even need to know the whole title. My folks here are, they're so good. They really are. They'll know what you want to order. The Israel book, tell them Ted Pike. Ted Pike, P-I-K-E. The book Israel, or the book of the video, DVD now, we only have the DVD, the other Israel for 25. So basically, postpaid, it's $25 for the book and $30 for the video. And if I were you, I'd get both of them. And if you have a pastor friend or somebody that doesn't understand this issue, you may want to order another set just for them. But in any case, I'd, as a minimum, invite them over to your house, give them a Coca-Cola or a cup of coffee or some punch or maybe some eggnog. I don't know what you'd give them, but whatever. Sit them down and say, I want a video. I've got a great video here for you. And then have a discussion with them. And I know Ted Pike is like me. And challenge them to go to the Bible. Take down some of the verses Ted Pike gives you and some of the things he says and say, I'm going to be like the Bereans. They were more noble than the others because they checked it out themselves. They compared it with the Scriptures. And I think that's what Ted Pike does. And he's right. And that makes all the difference. Okay, to get these, just call us toll-free, 1-800-234-9673. Been the same number for, I don't know, so many years, 25 years, I think. 1-800-234-9673. That'll work in the United States and Canada. If you're overseas, of course, or down in Mexico, well, then the number is area code 512-263-9780. As always, we have these resources by Pastor Ted Pike on our website. That's powerofprophecy.com. 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But she went up against it. We're going to talk more about
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1: Helen Thomas in a minute with Ted Pike. 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I highly recommend that. Now let's return to our address. Oh yeah, Jerry's, I was just telling Ted, he keeps me straight. 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If you're already on our subscription list, why, we'll just renew it, and you won't even have to ask us. We'll just do it automatically, give you another 6 months subscription if you'll order either one of these wonderful items, Israel, Our Duty, Our Dilemma by Ted Pike, the book, or the video, The Other Israel, in DVD. 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Our address, Power of Prophecy, 1708 Patterson Road, P-A-T-T-E-R-S-O-N, Road, Austin, Texas. We privately call it the Republic of Texas. But don't put that down. Don't do it. They'll probably investigate you. We don't want to overthrow the United States government. We would just like to have a constitutional system again. All right, that would be Power Prophecy, 1708 Patterson Road, Austin, Texas, 78733 in the United States. Now we're going to return. My guest is Ted Pike. Welcome back, Ted.
0: Thanks for having me again.
1: Now, you were telling us a little bit about Helen Thomas with Hearst Newspapers. She always sat on the front row at all the presidential news conferences. And, boy, she gave everybody from Richard Nixon, even John Kennedy, she would give a rough time. She was sort of neither Democrat, Republican, just truth teller, wasn't she?
0: Yeah, she was. But on the other hand, for 60 years as a professional journalist, she did not have either the courage or the liberty to speak what she knew was going on behind the scenes. The elephant chamber was so hidden, and everyone was complicit in denying the reality of massive Jewish control, Zionist control of Congress. But now, at the age of 90 years old, maybe with not too many more years to live, she's saying now that she's glad she said what she said back in May. She's saying more, and she says she feels great. She feels very much relieved and pleased with herself that at last she's speaking the whole truth. And it's very interesting, at this conference in Dearborn, Michigan, to the Arab American Association there, she made a number of very powerful indictments, charges against the Zionist control in America. And as you said, maybe we can share some of those. In fact, I think I'll just kind of go through the list I have prepared in my latest article, which, as you mentioned, is available on your website or at truthtellers.org. It's entitled, Who's Spewing Venom? Helen Thomas or World Net Daily. And we may have mentioned, World Net Daily is joining with the Anti-Defamation League in viciously attacking Helen Thomas. World Net Daily postures as a Christian conservative organization which is opposed to hate crimes laws and homosexuality and so on, but it is absolutely a bootlicker of Israel, endorsing literally every injustice and atrocity that Israel commits in the Middle East. And now when this courageous, valiant woman of integrity comes out and speaks out, predictably Joe Farah, the owner and editor, is going after her, claiming that she's spewing poison once again and mocking her and so on. And so in this article, I bring out about 8 or 10 of Helen Thomas's actual statements, which were censored from the report given just this week by World Net Daily.
1: Yeah, let's do that. I think they're very important. I want to emphasize to our audience, Pastor Pike, here is a woman who was called the dean of the White House Press Corps. 60 years in Washington, D.C. Boy, I bet you know some secrets. And she's 90 years old, still very articulate, sharp as a tack. And she says she's finally free. When they fired her, it freed her up to tell the truth. That's a shame that she had to wait 60 years. But nevertheless, she did, and she paid the price for it by being fired. And by the way, that's not the only thing. I mean, everybody is on her head. And I understand that her alma mater, even, that had given her award for her professional reporting, and she's had many hundreds of awards over the years, Wayne State University, there in Detroit area, in Michigan, exactly where she gave the speech, by the way, they've even renounced the award they gave to her. So she's paying a price, but evidently she's a happy camper now. So tell us what the things that Helen Thomas is now finally revealing the truth about Israel, Zionism, and our nation's capital.
0: Yes, at this conference in Dearborn, Michigan, she said flat out, and I quote her, Zionists control U.S. foreign policy. Now, everybody knows this who capable of thinking and reading the internet, especially those who listen to talk radio or alternative internet. But the ADL is loudly screaming that this is a preposterous claim. Just as they criticized Mearsheimer and Walt for their epic book, the Israeli Lobby, several years ago, they're going after Helen Thomas. And one of the things that's so disgraceful about WorldNet Daily this last week is that they, even though ADL is out to get WorldNet Daily, and even though Joe Farah says that the ADL would like to accuse him of anti-Semitism and destroy his organization, nevertheless, the WorldNet Daily put up a quote by Abe Foxman to conclude their article, dignifying him as the ultimate authority on what is anti-Semitism and hate crimes. This is absolutely unconscionable what WorldNet Daily did. In fact, I'll just read you a little bit of what Foxman said. He said, the Anti-Defamation League further called on journalistic institutions that have honored Thomas in the past to revoke awards given to the former White House correspondent. Helen Thomas has clearly, unequivocally revealed herself as a vulgar anti-Semite. This is the final chapter of the otherwise illustrious career. Unlike her previous spontaneous remark into a camera, these words were carefully thought out and conscious. It shows a prejudice that is deep-seated and obsessive. Tragically, WorldNet Daily, which has something like 7 million visitors a month, is now endorsing ADL and standing with ADL in going after this virtuous woman. But she says Zionism, it controls U.S. foreign policy, and she also asserts that Congress is dominated by Zionists. In my recent article, I include documentation showing that each one of these claims by Thomas is absolutely spot-on accurate, can be easily documented. And, for example, concerning Congress, you realize that there are four times more Jews in Congress than the 2% of Jews in the general population. In fact, a whopping 13 Jews, which is 13% of the U.S. Senate, inhabit the Senate with 29 Jewish House members. And so it's very obvious that there's a vast disproportion of Jews in Congress. And Thomas also claims that Jews dominate the White House. And we went to the Jewish Virtual Library online, and I have included in my list here two or three dozen top administration officials and appointees who are Jews. Of course, starting with the Rahm Emanuel, who has just left, and David Axelrod, but a whole list of them. There you can read it in my article, either at Texas website or at truthtellers.org. And I point out, after giving this list of at least 25 top Jews in the Obama administration, I say, what about one Christian? Do we have one evangelical Christian appointed by Obama to a similar top position? And of course we do not. So it's at least 25 dual Zionist Jews in the very highest levels of government at the right hand of Obama, and not a single evangelical. Doesn't that make my point and Helen Thomas's point that Jews dominate the White House?
1: Now wait, and I'm tongue-in-cheek in asking this question, Pastor Pike, but, you know, Southern Baptist is the largest denomination in America. I'm sure there's one good Southern Baptist in the entire Obama. I mean, surely one of the cabinet ministers would be a Southern Baptist or Assembly of God or Methodist or something like that? Presbyterian?
0: No, absolutely not.
1: All right. Well, you know, I did a whole newsletter on this, and I call it Swindler's List, and I named all of these people. So you're absolutely right.
0: Yeah.
1: All right. Well, so
0: except for Richard Land, one of the top officials in the Southern Baptists who is now endorsing ADL, people should be aware that Richard Land is bad news for the Southern Baptists. They should boycott him, criticize him, and reprove him, and cause him to recant.
1: Well, he's a member of the Council on Foreign Relations.
0: Oh, brother.
1: And, you know, Richard wrote me some years ago. He didn't like something I said in one of my newsletters. And he wrote me to try to convince me to support and endorse the environmental movement. And he actually said that, you know, trying to correct me of my bad habits. He said, text, the environmental movement is going to become the biggest, you know, issue. And I'm here in Washington, D.C., trying to help, you know, grow the Christian community and teach them about this environmental problem. And But then he went on to say something that's really interesting. He said, did you know that in the Great Commission of Christ, not only are we to save souls, but we're to save earth?
0: Yeah.
1: I had no idea that Jesus went out and told us to go forth into all the world and to preach to the trees and the bushes. But but that's what he said. He said the Great Commission has two parts, one to save Mother Earth and one to save souls. And I think that really is a blasphemous thing.
0: I'm not familiar with any passages in the New Testament which describe Jesus as a tree hugger. Are you?
1: No, I'm really not, but I know he was a little bit of a fisherman, but other than that, they probably don't even want him to fish now, the environmentalists. But anyway, I thought that was an incredible thing. And by the way, he went on to give a speech at the Southern Baptist Convention in which he basically stated the very same thing, that the Great Commission had two parts. And of course, if you read the last chapter of the Gospel of Mark, that is just an outright lie. But anyway, back to making your point here about these people like Joe Farah, who is a big conservative fake, if you want my opinion, at WorldNet Daily, because when you support the Jewish ADL, I mean, you're at the far left wing of the communist spectrum, in my opinion. I'm sure Abe would say he's not communist, but that's my opinion.
0: Yeah. Now Thomas also says, and I quote her, I can call a president of the United States anything in the book, but I can't touch Israel.
1: Wow.
0: I cannot say anything critical about Israel in this country. Now, that's self-evident, because as soon as she made a few syllables of criticism of Israel last May, she lost her position as a columnist for Hearst newspapers. She was basically thrown out of the press corps. She was nationally disgraced and ridiculed, including a very, very fiery attack by Joe Farah back then. And so very, very, very clearly, especially even after this latest round of statements she's made against Israel and Jewish control, here we find her own alma mater denying her. And what the ADL and WorldNet Daily are trying to do is what they do in communist countries. When some dissident criticizes the communist regime, then the whole propaganda apparatus tries to make them literally a non-person.
1: Remove
0: their legacy, remove literally their memory from the nation.
1: That is a perfect example. The Sovietization of America by WorldNet Daily and Abe Foxman at ADL. Absolutely correct.
0: Yes. Now, Thomas also says that Israel, quote, has Jewish-only roads in the West Bank.
1: Wow.
0: She says no American would tolerate that, which would amount to white-only roads in America. And I point out, I said, well, you know, if Abe Foxman thinks this is hate speech to say that the Israelis have the right to Jewish-only highways where the poor Palestinians have to go through the underbrush and through the rocks in order to take their produce to market and can't use the Jewish road.
1: Well hold on just a minute. This is incredible. This is like driving down I-35 here from Austin to Dallas, and you can't get on the road. It says only Jews only.
0: Yeah, you see, the Jews always have rights, special rights above the American people, whether it's rights to federal hate crimes protection, or rights to immunity from criticism, or rights to special paved highways paid by U.S. taxpayers' dollars in Israel and the West Bank, in which only Jews, only God's chosen people, can drive on them. They always have these special rights. But what I point out is, I wonder how Abe Foxman would react if the governor of Arizona proclaimed only whites and not Chicanos can drive on certain highways in Arizona. Would Abe Foxman be non-critical of that, just as he's non-critical of Israel?
1: Well, how about if the roads and the streets of Arizona said, Christians only, no Jews? I mean, that would be more like it. Well, here again shows total hypocrisy by these people. And, of course, they refuse to discuss the merits of what Helen Thomas said, don't they?
0: That's right. Now, Timeless also says, quote, the Zionists have to understand that it's the country of the Palestinians, too. Palestinians were there long before any European Zionists. And what I say in this point from my latest article is that from the time of the final expulsion of all Jews from Palestine, which happened in the 2nd century A.D., Arabs have been the vast majority of inhabitants of Palestine, and it wasn't until 1948 when 800,000 of them were driven out after the Deir Yassin massacre by Begin's Irgun forces. 800,000 Palestinians, which was half of the population, was driven out, that the vast majority was upset to some degree. But even after that, the Palestinian Arabs have always been the 98% of literally all of the inhabitants of the towns and the small towns of Israel, except for Jerusalem, where there maybe a third of the inhabitants were Jewish. So what she's saying there is it's outlandish now for the government of Israel to be kicking Arabs again out of their homes in East Jerusalem and out of other parts of Israel where they and their ancestors have literally lived for thousands of years. And I'm talking about even going back to the Canaanites. These people have roots in the Middle East that even were before the arrival of the Hebrews in the 1500 B.C. So that's why it is so unjust for American foreign policy and evangelicals and so on to allow even more expulsions of Arabs, which are going on right now at East Jerusalem and other parts of Israel.
1: You know, that is so outlandish to think that some Jews, not today's Jews, but Jews of thousands of years ago might have owned some land in that area, and that today's Jews can just go back and steal it and take it and kill the Palestinians if they object. You know, not too long ago, I went to the little town where I was born named Fred, Texas, of all things, just a little burg, you know, along the road. And I got out and looked at the property there. Lo and behold, there's an oil well there, where the little house where Tex Mars was born. And I said, well, too bad I don't own it now. You know, my family doesn't own it now.
0: Yeah.
1: But in fact, my dad sold it, and it rightfully belongs to someone else now. So I can't go back now. You know, I'm 66 years old. I was born right there on that land. Shouldn't it belong to me? And shouldn't I go there with a machete and, you know, rid the land of these usurpers of my land so I can get my oil? Well, of course not. They would put me in the, you know, as we call it in Texas, the hoosegow for killing those people that live on that land. They've got a title to it. They've got a right to it. But the Jews took the equivalent of their machetes, meaning tanks, guns, and so forth, and just stole the land that had belonged to the Palestinians for hundreds and hundreds of years, didn't they? I can't get my land back that was 66 years ago in my family's name, and rightly so, because my dad, you know, sold it. He doesn't own it anymore.
0: Well, my eschatology, I do believe that God someday will restore believing, repentant, Christ-exalting a remnant of Jews to occupancy of Palestine. But not to the bloody Bolsheviks and Khazars and Christ-hating Orthodox Jews that flooded in the 20th century. This is an abomination. If we go back in the Old Testament, we find God not even allowing Moses to go into the Promised Land because of one infraction.
1: Wow.
0: As I say, dozens of verses, and I have those in articles of Truth Tellers, which very clearly lay down God's law that the land of Palestine, Canaan land, was to be a land of promise, a symbol of heaven itself. And it was only to be occupied and enjoyed by those who obeyed God. And how much more true that is even today, where we find that the Jews not only rebelled against Moses, they not only rebelled against the prophets and were expelled, especially in 70 A.D. after the destruction of Jerusalem, but they crucified the very the, the lover of Israel, their true Messiah, and hung him up to open shame, and they have been rejecting him ever since. And yet, incredibly, in the 20th century, evangelicals bought this Zionist lie that God loves the Jews so much that he's going to overlook the requirement of obedience laid down repeatedly in his Old Testament law. He's going to let all of these left-wing, Bolshevik, Christ-hating Jews inciting Arab antagonism and stealing their land and coming in, and we are supposed to bless them as the apple of God's eye without the slightest word of criticism. This is one of the biggest land frauds, biggest rip-offs in the history of the whole world.
1: Well, I agree with you. You know, Jesus, of course, in Matthew, said that the house of Israel is left desolate until he returns again. Left desolate. It's supposed to be left desolate, and any Christian out there, any Christian evangelical who is helping the Jews to stay in that land, when Jesus said it would be left desolate, they are in rebellion, and that's as a sin of witchcraft. They're in rebellion to Jesus Christ, who said it would be left desolate. I mean, they're fighting God in trying to help the Jews in rebellion to seize that land. And in supporting the Jews in any way, that is against Jesus Christ. And frankly, I have great pity for any Christian who would go up against, rebel against Jesus' edict that's right there in Matthew. Well, you know, we've run out of time. Ted Pike, you've done a great job. We need to get back on. This is such a big issue. I had so much to ask you, and I probably should have shut my mouth more and let you talk, but I want to thank you so much for being on our program today.
0: Thank you so much, Ted.
1: And I want to, Ted, you know, I want to tell people again that they can go to your website, truthtellers.org, and read that entire article that you wrote, refuting WorldNet Daily. And I want to just say that if we had an award today, I'd probably have two people nominated. One would be Ted Pike, and one would be Helen Thomas. Thank you, my friend, for being on Power Prophecy. This is Tex Mars. Been great to be with you, friends. My prayer is you'll tune in each week at the same time on Worldwide Christian Radio or PowerOfProphecy.com or the American Voice Network. 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
1: And welcome to the Audio Imaginarium. Come on in, weary traveler. Hang your cloak on a peg, grab a stool, and come gather round the fire. There are stories to be told, and you are among friends. Thomas Horn is standing by to discuss a cosmic cover-up of end-time proportions, and he'll be here for the full 2 hours. Owen Wolf is my technical producer. Ryan White is the live stream producer, and we are streaming live on the YouTube channel Strange Planet. Say, have you signed up for my free monthly newsletter yet? The Inner Sanctum. 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It takes but a moment, and once you've registered, you'll also be automatically entered into the monthly draw for great Strange Planet gear. T-shirts, hoodies, sweatshirts, mugs, phone cases, socks, and more. Why not do it right now? Just go to strangeplanet.ca. And, of course, it's delivered right to your inbox. But do you remember when we actually used to get real mail? Isn't it such great fun when we get... I got a nice little card here. I'm going to open it up live on the air. This is such a rarity. This is a lovely Hanukkah card. Like the Hanukkah candles that shine, Richard Serrett, you bring your own special light and warmth to the world. Have a wonderful Hanukkah and a Merry Christmas from Melanie, who's in Etobicoke. Melanie, thank you so much. What a treat that is to actually get real mail. Thank you for that. All right. Does Revelation chapter 8, verses 10 and 11 describe an asteroid? Is the Wormwood star from Revelation 8 already headed toward Earth? Are NASA and high-level government officials aware of an asteroid that's on a collision course with our planet? Is that why President Trump sanctioned a colossal increase to planetary defense? Did the prophecies from ancient cultures and religions across the globe all point to a catastrophic planetary event that has scientists and politicians taking extreme preventative measures under the public radar? Strap yourselves in and get ready for a wild ride, friends. Thomas Horn is a longtime television and radio personality, best-selling author and publisher. He serves as the chief executive officer of Skywatch TV, known for its breaking news and in-depth investigative reports about prophecy, conspiracies, and the supernatural. He's also the founder of Defender Films and Defender Publishing. Thomas has discussed his cutting-edge discoveries in a variety of media, including Sid Roth's It's Supernatural, The Jim Baker Show, and, of course, Coast to Coast AM. His latest is The Wormwood Prophecy, NASA, and a Cosmic Cover-Up of End-Time Proportions. Thomas, welcome aboard. How are you?
2: Hey, Richard. I'm doing great, and thank you for having me back on again.
1: My pleasure. So, what does Revelation chapter 8, verses 10 and 11 actually say?
2: It says, "And the third angel sounded, and there fell a great star from heaven, burning as it were a lamp, and it fell upon the third part of the rivers and upon the fountains of waters, and the name of the star is called Wormwood, and the third part of the waters became wormwood, and many men died of the waters because they were made bitter." Interestingly, here in Revelation 8, where it says a star fell from heaven, that is the Greek word aster or astron, from which we make the word asteroid, and so that could also be read as a great asteroid fell from heaven, burning as it were a lamp.
1: Wormwood. What is wormwood? Why was that star named Wormwood?
2: Yeah, have you ever had Dr. Michael Heiser on your program?
1: No.
2: Well, I would highly suggest it. I mean, he is a Bible scholar of the first rank, but he's also a guy that loves talking about the paranormal. He's been on quite a few times on Coast to Coast AM with George Norrie. But
1: I have so many people, you're not the only one, so many people have asked me to have him on, and that's definitely, he's definitely on my to-do list.
2: Yeah, I would highly suggest it. But if you were to ask him, because I did, given the fact that he's an ancient language expert. In fact, he's probably only one of 10 people in the world that can translate extinct languages to the degree that he can, ancient languages that have been forgotten to history, and that's really his forte. That's his PhD. But so I asked him. I said, if I were to ask an early church father about this text, Revelation 8, what would they make of the wormwood prophecy? And he said most of them then would have translated wormwood as, first of all, an angel, because in those days when they talked about a star, so much of the Bible, you know, uses that terminology, a star, in reference to an angel.
1: Right.
2: The seven angels throughout the churches of Asia. In fact, Revelation 9, immediately following Revelation 8, a star fell from heaven, having the key to the bottomless pit, and unto him was given the key. So it's a personification of a heavenly entity. And so he told me that most early church fathers would imagine wormwood referencing probably an angel of judgment, a fallen angel that falls to the earth and brings famine and chaos and so on onto the earth. The etymology, I go into all this stuff in the book, and we could get bogged down in it, so I don't want to bother your listeners with it. But there's a case could be made for suggesting that the meaning

0: do I ought to write a book about wormwood? For me, the way this started was with a metaphysical experience that I have had on a few occasions in my life that I have only very rarely, and by that I mean only a couple of times in my lifetime, have I talked about it publicly or in media. But it is something that has happened with me, and each time that it has been 100% accurate. Now, let me explain to your listeners that might be scratching their head right now wondering what I'm talking about. Over 40 years ago, 45 years ago, I was this young, preacher, and just wanted to be so involved in ministry, and literally just every day, hungry, begging God to let me be in ministry, right? Just young and hungry. And so I come home, and I was at work one night, and I during my whole lunch break, I went in a back room in a dark room where these big silos were as a big, huge bakery. And I turned out all the lights, and I'm in there just begging God to let me be in the ministry. So I come home that evening, and I go to bed. Now, the next thing, Richard, that I know, I am standing in front of a very, very brilliant white light. Somehow in my mind, I know that I'm standing before God. I also know that He has told me some things, but then He has told me that I am not going to remember them, and it was time for me to go back. And the last thing I recall, vivid as much today as it was to me 45 years ago, was me saying out loud, "But please don't let me forget. Please don't let me forget." And all of a sudden, I started falling backward, as if I had fallen out of an airplane with my back towards the earth, and I'm falling through space. I could see the bright light and all of that moving very quickly away from me. And as you know, people that have had supernatural experiences, NEDs, that kind of thing, quite often describe this very brilliant light.
1: 100%.
0: And I'm falling away from it very quickly. All of a sudden, I literally see the roof of my house go around me, and I fall on my bed with a thud. And immediately I sit up in bed, I take in this deep breath, like that, and now I'm no longer in whatever this vision, dream state, whatever it was, I'm no longer in that. I'm literally sitting up in my bed. And I'm sitting there kind of trying to collect what in the world had just happened, when I hear my beautiful young wife, Nita, weeping. And I turn on the bed and I look, and she's sitting up on the bed. And I can tell she's been bawling, right? And I'm asking her, "Babe, what's the matter? What's the matter?" It takes her a few moments to collect herself. And finally, through her stuttered language, she explains to me that she had woke up in the middle of the night around 2 a.m. and I was dead. I had no breath. I had no heartbeat. I had no pulse.
1: My word.
0: And for 15 minutes or so, she's been beating on my chest, breathing into my mouth, trying to resuscitate me, doesn't know what she's doing. There was no cell phones back then. They hadn't been invented. We didn't even have a rotary phone, and we lived in the country far enough away that she couldn't walk to the next neighbor.
1: Right.
0: And she had literally just been sitting there thinking, "Okay, I'm going to have to drag him by the feet out into the car and drive to the hospital to see if they can do something for him." Anyway, now, the next morning, I got to make this quicker. The next morning, I went to my pastor, and I told him what had happened. And I learned that day what the New Testament means when it says, not to give what is holy to dogs or cast your pearls before a swine. Not that my pastor was a dog or a swine, but he totally did not get what I was talking about, and he thought I had just ate too many chili beans, right, before I went to bed that evening. So then what happened was it had the reverse effect on me. I closed it up. I sealed it up. I would never talk about it publicly with anybody except my wife, of course, years later, my children. But at that time, every single day, I was praying and I was saying, "God, I don't understand this. What was this about?" Because it was so vivid. Richard, I don't know if you've interviewed people that have had NDEs or any of those kind of things before.
1: Many, yes.
0: But if they try to describe

0: how vivid that plane is. You can't describe it, because we try to communicate in terms of the five senses that we have here. So, smell, touch,
1: doesn't
0: feel.
1: Cut it. Not adequate.
0: And it's not, it's like you have 1,000 senses. Anyway, so every day I'm praying and I'm saying, God, what was the point in that? I don't understand it, with all respect. Why would you show somebody something, then say you're not going to remember? It just didn't even make sense to me at all.
1: You're right.
0: And for the first time in my life, I was praying through the Bible. I had never read through the Bible in my life. I was reading through the Bible. And I happened to, about 4 weeks later now, I happened to come across the book of Job, chapter 33. And when my eyes fell on these verses, they literally leaped off the pages at me. It was a complete Logos Rhema experience. And here's what it says in Job 33. This was the first time I understood what had happened, 33:14. And it says, "For God speaks once, yea, twice, yet man perceives it not, in a dream, in a vision of the night, when deep sleep falleth upon men, in slumbering upon the bed. Then he opens the ears of men and seals their instructions, that he may withdraw man from his purpose and hide pride from man," end quote. And I'm telling you, when I read that, even as this young novice preacher who didn't know anything about theology, I totally got that he had sealed information within me that later on in my life would become important. Now, why would he not let me remember? He actually explains that here in two different phrases. He says, number one, to withdraw man from his purpose. So, of course, Richard, you would know that as a very young, hungry Christian, if I had known where God was going to take me someday, that I was going to, own my own television network, be on television, own a publishing house, be on all these other, famous celebrity Christians, right? I hate those terms. But that I'm going to be on their programs, what would I have done? I would have aimed at it.
1: Right.
0: And I would have done everything I could to make that happen. What I would not have done is gone through all of the, the school of life, all of the hard knocks and the things you have
1: to
0: learn.
1: It would have been the tail wagging the dog.
0: Yeah. And then the second thing he says is to hide pride from man, which, of course, as a young preacher, had I seen everything that I would be doing today, it would have been very easy for me to get lifted up. I don't know if I would have or not, but it would have been certainly a temptation.
1: Absolutely.
0: To think of myself as more than I should. But that was the very first time. Now, why am I bringing that up? Because on several occasions in my life, and by the way, I would love for somebody listening to your program to email me or write in or something and give me their theory around why this is true, but it is always right around 2 a.m. in the morning. It was the very first time it happened. It has been every time since then. Because when I wake up, the first thing I do is I look at the clock, and it's always right at 2 a.m.
1: Right.
0: I don't know what the significance of that
1: is. It is significant. I'll tell you, I do talk about the paranormal on the program, and I'm conflicted by a lot of it for obvious reasons. But people talk about 3 a.m. or between 2 and 3 a.m. as being sort of that magic hour when most of these types of experiences happen.
0: Well, I've never understood it. And, of course, most of my studies have been limited, to biblical studies and that kind of thing, although I have also had an interest in studying, the New Age and other kinds of paranormal experiences, like I mentioned NEDs a moment ago. In fact, I'm publishing a new book right now called Afterlife, which does case studies into NEDs and is it evidence of life after death and that kind of thing. And a man that has an experience has a difficult time trying to explain that to somebody else to the degree that it could somehow help them understand the potency of it, the impact of it on an individual life. I don't know that you can. But in my life, on a few occasions since then, since the, 45 years ago, I have been drawn around 2 a.m. into very, very, very, very, very vivid dreamscape. This is not like normal dreaming. It's panoramic. It's full color. It's like a full-on Hollywood special effects type thing. And so far as I know, when I'm in it, it is absolutely real. I'm not aware at all that I am in a night vision. And by the way, the New Testament has a word for this in the Greek. It's called ekstasia. It's actually from which we make the word ecstasy.
1: Ah.
0: But in the New Testament, it's not ecstasy in, you know, the way we typically translate that today. Peter in the New Testament, the book of Acts, it says he fell into a trance and he began seeing things. The Apostle Paul to the Corinthian church says that he was caught up into the third heaven, and whether he was in the body or out of the body, he did not know.
1: Right.
0: That's the Greek ekstasia, and I think that that is what this is. But in any case, on a few occasions in my life, I've been shown things in dream states that happened, and so far, 100% of the time, they have come to pass exactly as I have seen them. My family could testify to this. And I'll give you a for instance, by the way, that your audience would be able to both verify and identify with. 2010,
1: mm-hmm.
0: 2 o'clock in the morning, all of a sudden, this very vivid depiction plays out in my mind as I'm asleep. Part of it I can't explain. It's like I can hear a large engine that is running in the background. I don't have no clue what that means. But I see these very dark clouds that are rising up over the Vatican. And it's very spooky, very eerie. And suddenly, I wake up and I sit up in bed. And in that moment, I know that Pope Benedict XVI is going to resign. And not only that he's going to, but exactly when he's going to. Now, I can prove this because I wrote the book Petrus Romanus.
1: Yes.
0: Chris Putnam and I were out doing television programs. Chris Putnam did not want me to say on radio or television that Benedict was going to resign in April of 2012 because he thought if it didn't happen, it was going to hurt the book that we were on book tour with at that time. But I started doing it anyway. So I did this on Sid Roth's It's Supernatural. I did it on, I think, Coast to Coast with George Norrie. I did it with Jim Baker on his program. I did it on Prophecy Watchers, and some of these are out there on YouTube. People can go and watch them. Where in 2011, 1 year before the resignation of Pope Benedict, I said Pope Benedict is going to resign, he's going to retire, and he's going to do it in April of 2012.
1: Thomas, I'm going to jump in here because we're going to take a quick time out. When we'll come back, this will be a bit of a cliffhanger. We'll pick up on this point.
0: Okay.
1: Thomas Horn, The Wormwood Prophecy, NASA, Donald Trump, and a cosmic cover-up of end-time proportions. Stay with us right here on The Conspiracy Show.
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1: Thomas Horn stays with us, The Wormwood Prophecy. And Thomas, you were telling us about this this vivid dream, this prescient dream you had about the resignation of Pope Benedict XVI. You had it a year before, or at least, no, 2 years before, I guess, sometimes in 2010, but it he actually stepped down, unprecedented. He stepped down in April of 2012. So you wanted to finish off that story.
0: Yeah, so here I was. I'm out there in all this media, some of it with large audiences. I'm going out on a limb, right? And my buddy Chris Putnam, who since passed away very young, 50 years of age, heart failure. But he's, you know, my research companion in the book Petrus Romanus, which became an international bestseller. And he's concerned that if I'm saying this and it don't happen, then, you know, people are going to, you know, they're going to say that our book's a crock or whatever.
1: Right.
0: But I just felt compelled to do it because I knew that this had never failed me before. So here's a very interesting thing. Your audience will love this. So here I am, 2011, and I'm saying I believe Pope Benedict is going to resign in April of 2012. Now, 2012 comes and goes. Does not appear that Benedict XVI has resigned. And at that time, I started getting, you know, a lot of emails, especially from Catholics, my Catholic friends who were telling me, "You see, you have no idea what you're talking about. Popes don't resign. They die in office." And that had been true for more than 500 years.
1: Mm-hmm.
0: And so it was super unlikely that this was going to happen. And at that point, I thought, oh, okay, well, this has never failed me before. But now suddenly something's different. But then, February 28th, 2013, the Vatican announces that Pope Benedict XVI has stepped down, that he has resigned. And that very same day, people can Google this and read it for themselves, that very same day, the Vatican's news media outlet, the El Observatore Romano, gave an interview to a journalist at the New York Times. And in that interview, they said Pope Benedict actually, officially, secretly resigned when he returned from a trip in April of 2012.
1: Bingo.
0: And the Vatican had been keeping it secret. They had taken a little building that the nuns had been using that was there at St. Peter's Square. They were remodeling it, getting it ready to be the apartment that the emeritus pope was going to live in. So they had all their reasons why they were doing it. They wanted to get the conclave ready and all that for the vote. But the point was, brother, starting that day and for probably 6 months, my phone was ringing off the hook. And I had CNN, MSNBC, Fox News, everybody was asking me if I would. CNN, in fact, I turned them down a couple times. I told them I don't do fake news, but they said, "Well, we will come to Springfield. We have a facility there we can use as a remote studio. We want to interview you. We want to know, you know, who was your insider at the Vatican? How could you possibly have known this a year in advance?" Now, the problem, Richard, and I know because of your program and the program you host that you understand this, was there would be no way to explain to them how I knew. They would never get it. They would never understand it. They would never buy the idea of supernaturalism or a revelation. They would just never get that. And so I turned down all interview opportunities except the ones where I knew that they understood.
1: Right. Sid Roth, Coast to Coast.
0: Even Coast to Coast. I went on and did it with George Norrie, and we talked about it on there. Now why am I talking about all of that, and what does this have to do with the Wormwood prophecy? Because now, for the third time in my life, at some point in the future, we'll do a different program. I'll tell you the first time I ever made predictions that involved the death of a man and some other things, and gave it to the Oregon District of the Assemblies of God in Oregon, and it came to pass exactly. And I wrote it all down and sent it to him, and it came to pass exactly as I had stated. But I'll tell you about that one at some other point. So early this year, this was the third time. And this always happens.
1: 2 a.m.
0: 2 a.m., but also I can't make it happen. It's God. And it's beyond me. And it's God as I perceive it. So early this year, 2019, I go to bed, not expecting anything. 2 a.m., I suddenly enter into the... And this one is the most vivid, most terrifying dream state yet, in which I saw what looked like a horn. It looked like a fiery serpent, like a dragon, way, way up in the heavens, hundreds of feet wide, plunging through the heavens, racing towards the earth at this incomprehensible speed. And I absolutely have no clue what I'm looking at. Then, all of a sudden, you know how it is in a dream, your point of view can change rapidly. My point of view changes, and suddenly I'm up above this terrifying dragon, and I could see that in fact what it was a large space rock, an asteroid.
1: Mm.
0: And due to the way that it's rotating and the way the light of the sun is playing off the contours of this huge stone, it only makes it look like it's moving serpent-like or undulating through space towards the earth. Now, all of a sudden, I see myself, I'm back on earth again. And I'm on top of this very tall hill, and there's a huge crowd of people around me, and we are all running. as fast as we possibly can, as this thing behind our back is racing towards the earth, hordes of people. And everybody, by the way, everybody is screaming, crying out to their gods to deliver them from what is coming. Then I hear this incredible boom. I hear a cracking sound, and all of the ground beneath us start, and everybody falls down. You can't stand up. I look over my shoulder to see that whatever this thing is, it has plunged into what I perceive to be the Pacific Ocean. It's knocked us all off of our feet. This massive form sends this whole sequence of tsunamis, hundreds of feet in height, moving just rapidly, slamming into the coastal terrains, basically all around the world. My perception's going back and forth. I'm seeing it as if I'm on the ground, and then I'm seeing it as if it's God's point of view, and I'm looking down upon the earth. All of a sudden, I see this massive wall of water, and it's coming up over the top of the hill that me and everybody else is on, and we're running. And I know that there is no way in the world we're going to escape this. At that moment, I know we're all dead. We're all dying. And everybody is screaming. It's just the most terrifying thing ever. All of a sudden, the atmosphere is infused with scorched particles of aerosol and vapor that are coming up off of the ocean. There's this blistering culmination of moisture and extreme heat that's rising up from the sea into the Earth's atmosphere, which... And by the way, what's funny is I don't know anything about atmospheric conditions. I'm not a meteorologist. I don't know how weather works. But as I'm in this dream state, I see this heat rising up, and all of a sudden the atmosphere is infused with these high-velocity hurricanes and debris being kicked up from the ground, from a second impact, actually, which I go into in the book, and we don't have time on this program to, try to recreate all of these details. But it's devastating. So all this material is moving up into the earth, and for about a week, darkness covers the sky worldwide as the entire landscape is pounded by these hurricanes and atmospheric annihilation. And then somehow I'm aware that about a week later, the waters are starting to settle, the storms are starting to subside, the sky is growing clear, and a great deal of life on Earth is dead. Right at that moment, I wake up. I sat up in my bed, Richard, so quickly that I literally almost fell out of bed. I always keep a writing pad next to my bed in case this happens. I sat up in my bed, I grabbed my writing paper and my pen, I'm going to start writing down what I saw. And it was literally as if a voice in the room whispered in my ear one word, and that is the word Apophis.
1: Mm.
0: Now, I will admit that I didn't know really anything about it. I knew that there was I didn't even realize it was an Egyptian god, but I knew that there was an ancient god of chaos by the name of Apophis. I also knew that NASA had named an asteroid Apophis, but I didn't know anything about it at all. And so I got up, I started writing down everything that I had seen, I went to my computer and I started doing the research. Long story short, all of that is what wound up causing me both to write the book, The Wormwood Prophecy, and convinced me, and we can go into this if you want to, convinced me that in about 9 years from right now, Friday the 13th, April 2029, Apophis is going to strike the earth, and that it is the fulfillment of Revelation 8 as the Wormwood asteroid.
1: All right, Thomas, we'll hold it right there. We'll take a time out. We'll come back and delve into Apophis. Is this a planet killer? Is this a fulfillment of Revelation 8, verses 10 and 11? Is Apophis Wormwood? We'll discuss with Thomas Horn on the other side. My name is Richard Serrett. Don't go away.
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1: Welcome back. Longtime TV and radio personality, best-selling author, publisher Thomas Horn is with us. He is also the CEO of Skywatch TV and his latest, The Wormwood Prophecy, NASA, Donald Trump, and a cosmic cover-up of end-time proportions. Well, Thomas, you've certainly established your bona fides in terms of these prescient dreams. So this asteroid, this space rock that happens to be named after the Egyptian god of chaos, give us its vitals. How big is it? Where is it situated? And so forth.
0: Yeah, this was discovered in June of 2004. Astronomers at the Kitt Peak National Observatory detected this sizable asteroid heading toward Earth. And so they began studying it. They brought it to NASA's NEOWISE team's attention, and pretty soon all of the leading astronomers were looking at it, and you know, the ideas around trajectory and albedo. And
1: you mentioned NEOWISE. That's Near Earth Object Wide Field Infrared Survey Explorer. Their job is to keep an eye out for these things, right?
0: Yeah, that's exactly right. And essentially, right now they're monitoring 165,000 known asteroids, but people should be aware that it could be that even the majority of asteroids to this day continue to be undetected. In fact, NASA's own statistics say that probably 70% of space threats right now remain undetected. And many of them, they only pick them up when they're within days of entering our atmosphere. Those are the smaller car-sized ones. But Wormwood, Apophis, and excuse me, if I use the term Wormwood, as I'm referring to an asteroid, you'll know I'm talking about Apophis, because that's the way it is in my head now. But discovered 2004. Now, the diameter, you ask about the, you know, the particulars. It's estimated to be approximately 370 meters or 1,200 feet across. Or to put that into perspective, this is approximately 4 football fields.
1: Mm.
0: Now, this stone is estimated to be about...
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0: 20 million metric tons. It is traveling at 28,000 miles an hour. So all of that, you know, if a person is an impact specialist, and basically what they're saying is this is a mind-bending mass, a potential inertia velocity encounter that the average human cannot even begin to fathom. If Apophis does impact the Earth, their mapping program tells them that it is most likely that it is going to hit the Earth somewhere around the coastlines of California and Mexico, so a very highly, densely populated area. The impact is going to unleash a blast, the equivalent of over 1 billion tons of TNT.
1: Mm.
0: Now, to put that into perspective, that's an explosion larger than nearly all nukes on Earth today going off all at the same time in one place. Or to also put it into perspective, it would be equivalent to 65,000 of the Hiroshima nuclear bombs that sunk Nagasaki. So all in one place. It would probably crack the mantle of the Earth.
1: It's a planet killer several times over.
0: It could be. Depending on where it hits the Earth, NASA's own statistics say that it's going to be at a minimum tens of millions, but probably more in the billions of deaths just from the initial impact. Now, if you're not a prophecy believer and you don't think the way that my worldview tends to look at this stuff, then you would look at this and say that, you know, the impact from years of climate disruption is going to literally lead to a near, if not an earth-destroying phenomenon, nearly that. A huge amount of the earth is going to be destroyed. And, of course, that's what's implied in Revelation chapter 8, many men, which in the language there, it means a huge number of people on earth are going to die all at one time.
1: And now, its ETA was April 13th, 2029.
0: Yeah, so get that date, right? Friday the 13th, 2029. Now, in the beginning, NASA and the people at Kitt Peak National Observatory and the NEOWISE team, they believed that there was a measurable chance that Apophis is going to strike the Earth on that date in about 9 years from now. Now, later, they changed their dating, and Richard, this is where I suggest in the book, The Wormwood Prophecy, that there is a cover-up. And we can go into some of the reasons why I say that. But they changed their dating, and now they say that it is probably not going to impact the Earth on that date in 9 years from now. Now, here's what's amazing about this.
1: Hang on, I'm gonna jump in again. Pardon the interruption. We'll break away for just a moment or two. We'll come back. Thomas Horn telling us about this potential planet killer, Apophis. Something wicked this way comes. Is it Friday, April the 13th, 2029? Well, NEOWISE, that is the agency charged with tracking these asteroids, these space rocks, they say, no, wait a minute now, just hold on. Sounds like a cover-up. Thomas Horn will explain on the other side. The Conspiracy Show. My name is Richard Serrett. Stay with us.
2: Strap yourself in. You're about to leave everything you thought you knew behind. The Conspiracy Show with Richard Serrett.
1: Welcome back. Just a quick programming note. A few days ago, I was driving in the car, and I didn't have my cell phone on Bluetooth, so I couldn't pick up. It was a message, a rather cryptic message, from Ambassador Lee Wanta, who has been on this program before, but it's been quite a while, and he left kind of a cryptic message hinting that he had some blockbuster new information. So we're going to endeavor to get the gentleman who goes by a number of names, including President Reagan's secret agent, and also, what's the other name he goes by? What is it now? $67 trillion man or something like that. Anyway, he's, self-confessed secret agent who says he brought down the Soviet Union using a number of currency swaps and different complicated financial maneuvers without firing a shot. That was Lee Wanta working behind the scenes who did that, he claims. Anyway, we hope we'll have him on the program next week. Right now, Thomas Horn stays with us, The Wormwood Prophecy. And we were talking about the Near-Earth Object Wide Field Infrared Survey, NEOWISE. It sounds like they're trying to maybe obfuscate, muddy the water with regards to Apophis's ETA. So, carry on. What are they saying now about Apophis?
0: Yeah, let me put it this way. If a person gets the book, The Wormwood Prophecy, and by the way, right now we have the biggest giveaway in the history of SkyWatch Television. If people go to skywatchtv.com, right at the top, they'll see like a video up there, and there's an ad they can click on. We're desperate to try to get this book in the hands of as many people as we possibly can. Now, if they get the book, and if they read The Wormwood Prophecy, they're going to find that while the book is nonfiction, we actually begin the first chapter of the book with a narrative. And it is describing something similar to like the opening scenes of the movie Deep Impact. Did
1: yes.
0: you see that movie?
1: Okay. Oh, yes.
0: Well, you have a comet, and it's hurtling towards Earth. It can mean the end, of all or much of human life. And the U.S. government, and not just the U.S. government, international space agencies, there are 70 of them, which is an interesting number, 70 of them around the world, and they are trying to keep the threat under wraps. Why? Out of fear that public chaos would lead to martial law and just absolute disruption and chaos out of... And that is, by the way, that is what I saw in my night vision, in my dream, utter chaos, people in utter panic, running in every direction, begging their gods to deliver them. But anyway, the book starts out with this narrative, and then after you read Chapter 1's narrative, where all these international space agencies are working together behind the scenes, trying to figure out some way to mitigate the threat of Apophis, then it goes to Chapter 2, and it says, Chapter 1 was fiction, or is it? And don't, you know, sigh a breath of relief thinking that there's no real cause for alarm, because the truth is there are significant reasons that I've come to believe that undisclosed facts that are stranger and scarier than the opening fictional narrative should chill people to the bone. And yeah, it involves a cover-up of the highest order by national space agencies, including at NASA. And then I immediately go into verifying that fact so that people understand that I'm not alone in my conspiratorial thinking. For example, I cite a recent peer-reviewed paper. Long name. Let me give you the name of this so that people can Google it and read it for themselves. Here's the name of the peer-reviewed paper in an astronomy science magazine. Here's what it's called. It's called, quote, "An Empirical Examination of WISE NEOWISE Near-Earth Object Wide Field Infrared Survey Explorer Asteroid Analysis and Results."
1: It's catchy.
0: Yeah, that's the name of it. But it is by Nathan Myhrvold. Uh-huh. Some of your listeners will already know who Nathan is.
1: He's Bill Gates' second brain, as you call him in the
0: book. That's exactly right. Former chief tech officer at Microsoft. He's a true polymath. He's a working scientist. He's published, and I've read a lot of his papers, original research in paleobiology, climatology, but more importantly, with regard to the Wormwood Prophecy, astronomy. He holds over 800 U.S. patents. The Economist, by the way, describes Myhrvold as Bill Gates' second brain, and they're the ones that point out that he is almost always on the A-list of the world's 100 greatest scientific thinkers. So this guy's got credentials. He is highly respected, and has the what? You know, has the credentials to back it up. But in his paper, and you have to read this paper, because he charges NASA and the NEOWISE team with a cover-up. He talks about systematic errors, inconsistencies, all that, but then he goes beyond that, and literally almost to the point of being a whistleblower. You know, everybody in the government right now talking about whistleblowers. Well, he's a real whistleblower who says that NASA has deliberately, these are his words, deliberately misreported the threat by these near-Earth objects. He says that they have behaved extremely deceptively with deliberate scientific misconduct in a cover-up of very real potential imminent space threats. Now, he's not the only one. I go through a series of these in the book to provide some backup for my claim by persons who would be highly respected, who likewise are saying there is a cover-up. And then, of course, it becomes a question of, you know, what is it that they're covering up?
1: Let me just, because we've just got about a minute here before the top of the hour, and we'll carry on. Into the second hour, Thomas Horn will stay with us for the entire show, and we'll open up the phone lines as well. But just let me ask you a couple of things about NEOWISE. First of all, who funds them? Are they a government agency? Are they funded by NASA? Are they a branch of NASA?
0: Yeah, they're a branch of NASA. They are funded through NASA, but they're, of course, funded by me and you, taxpayers through the federal government, as part of our space agency.
1: Okay, so they publish this data. And they talk about near-Earth objects that may be a threat, those that aren't, and they're using some sort of a mathematical formula, I guess. And so this great thinker, Bill Gates' second brain, he is saying that their mathematical calculations are deceptive in order to hide the truth. Is that the gist of it?
0: Well, he says, here's a quote from his paper. I just gave everybody the title. They can just actually Google Myhrvold and astronomy or whatever, and they'll find this paper because it's out there now. And it was published only, I don't know, maybe 120 days ago. And he says this, quote, "The issues that I am calling misconduct in the Neowise papers were not inadvertent." In other words, these are not mistakes. "They are deliberate," he says, "choices made repeatedly by the Neowise team over a long period of time. These actions have caused the astronomical community to work under the false belief that the Neowise results are more accurate," in other words, have smaller errors, "than the evidence actually warrants," end quote. So it's a long paper, and I highly recommend it because of his bona fides.
1: Right.
0: But what Myhrvold is saying is that the largest database in the world, more than all other sources combined of information detailing the diameters and the albedo and the properties of 164,000-plus asteroids, is suffering from intentionally, not just poor science, not just rushed calculations, but intentionally manipulated information at worst, or inadequate analysis at best, with the net result being that the public is being kept in the dark regarding, and then it's the big question mark. What? Question mark.
1: Right.
0: What is it that they are trying to hide?
1: Thomas,
0: and
1: I
0: spend the entire book making the case that they are covering up for the real threat that is represented by Apophis in just 9 years from now.
1: All right. We'll take a time out, and when we come back, second hour, Thomas stays with us. The Wormwood Prophecy, NASA, Donald Trump, and a cosmic cover-up of end-time proportions will also open up the phone lines and take questions and comments.

0: From Toronto, Canada, The Conspiracy Show with Richard Serrin.
1: Well, thanks for inviting me into your home, long-haul truck, RV, camper, taxi, your parents' well-appointed rec room with the simulated wood paneling, electric fireplace, and the painting of dogs playing poker, your loft, that greasy spoon just off the interstate, and your cabin in the woods. Hiya to those of you tuning us in on one of our affiliate stations across North America, and hey you, streaming us live on the YouTube channel Strange Planet. How do to those of you in the YouTube live chat. However and wherever you're listening, I bid thee the warmest of welcomes, and I thank you for your fine company. Thomas Horn, author of The Wormwood Prophecy, stays with us this hour. So, Neowise, have they talked publicly about Apophis, or is this information from your insiders at NASA?
2: Yeah, they did. I mean, if you go back to 2004, they and the Kitt Peak National Observatory astronomers and others begin studying. By the way, NASA's Jet Propulsion Laboratory at the California Institute of Technology. So all these different agencies were looking at this brand new asteroid that was discovered. And naming it Apophis, by the way, is interesting on a lot of levels that we probably won't even get time to talk about tonight.
1: You're right, because if it was so innocuous, they would give it a rather banal name, because a lot of them are just numbers. They just number them. But here they name it after the Egyptian god of chaos, for crying out loud.
2: Yeah, the god of chaos, the god of destruction. But this is also connected to some very important dates. If you get into Christian eschatology, especially dispensationalism and what some people believe, I got my buddy, by the way, Steve Quayle, and they do not believe in what dispensationalists would call a pre-tribulation rapture. I've got other friends like Gary Stearman who do. And so when I started looking at the Friday the 13th date for Apophis striking the Earth, what shocked me was that if it is, in fact, biblical wormwood, most Bible expositors believe that the trumpet judgments happen in the middle of what they would call the Great Tribulation, the seven-year period, right?
1: Right.
2: So I took the date and backed it up, and exactly to the day, 3.5 years, so the, you know, if it's the middle of the tribulation when Apophis strikes, back up 3.5 years, it strikes the most important Jewish feast days that are connected to what these biblical expositors believe are connected to the rapture of the church, the beginning of the Great Tribulation. It's just fascinating. But staying with from the scientific side of it, you mentioned Neowise, and, you know, what are they saying and what are they doing? I don't want people to think that Myhrvold is the only scientist in this book that backs up what I'm saying. There's a whole list of people. For example, mathematician Harry Lear is another well-known scientist. He believes that Apophis is definitely going to strike the Earth in 2029, and he's even written a letter to Donald Trump begging him to have astronomers that work at NASA and inside the government recalculate their mathematics around Apophis, and he sent all of his reasoning to Donald Trump around why April the 13th, 2029 is the date on which this monster rock is going to impact the Earth. Again, NASA recently had like Robert Frost, who's one of their leading astronomers, and you might have saw him. He's like in some of the British newspapers and tabloids and stuff and being interviewed by them. And he, too, talking about this, saying that there's a 100% chance, 100% chance, that this Earth-fracturing rock is going to strike the Earth, and saying that the only thing that public is going to be able to do is hunker down and pass out Bibles and learn how to pray.
1: I wanted to ask you, because you mentioned Trump, and we had this announcement about the Space Defense Force, this sixth branch of the U.S. military. And you know, there are several reasons. One can imagine you would want to start a Space Defense Force. You have space-based weapons, killer satellites, and so forth. You have, some might suggest, a possible alien invasion. But it sounds like you're suggesting the timing of this Space Defense Force has nothing to do with any of those reasons. It has everything to do with Apophis.
2: I actually think it may have something to do with both. You know, don't forget that the idea of the Space Force isn't new. This goes all the way back to Ronald Reagan. And especially now that technology has changed, the idea of digital warfare, Colonel McGinnis, once again, who's been on your program evidently, could elaborate on the need for a Space Defense Force. But it was Trump that brought the concept to the forefront of the public mind, the general public. And now, I saw a news report on it this week, that literally the billions of dollars that are being set aside to be spent over the next 5 years to set up the Space Force. The U.S. Space Command is the fifth branch of the U.S. military. But in addition to digital warfare, they are also considering the idea of an asteroid threat. And that according to their own press releases, their own information. So I'm not stretching here trying to make a connection.
1: Right. So current technology does not allow to avert such an impact. We couldn't use nuclear missiles. We couldn't use...
2: No, absolutely not. Here's the interesting part about this. I know some of the people around Donald Trump that are part of his faith community. I've done programs with them. And I know that they are in his ear. And these are prophecy believers, and they are whispering to him about Wormwood. And that's not a stretch. Anybody that knows anything about the people around Donald Trump that are part of that faith community know that these are people that are believers in end times prophecy. So that is a piece of this. Now, I'm not suggesting that it's every part of why the Space Force has been launched. But I'm saying that it is a part of it because asteroid mitigation is a part of what NASA, NEOWISE, and everybody else are publicly admitting. Now, you know, I mentioned a moment ago that some of their own astronomers are, you know, they're doing media right now. And one of the NASA's astronomers, you know, was in the British tabloids recently, And he admitted, he said, there is no way that we could stop this asteroid. The size of it, the scope of it, how fast it's traveling, there is no way that we can target this. We're not going to send Bruce Willis and his, you know, team of astronauts up into space with nukes and nuke Apophis because it's too large. And so, first of all, you'd probably miss it because it's moving too quickly. But secondly, even if you hit it, its gravitational field is so strong because of the size and scope of it that if you blew little bits and pieces of it off, it's just going to draw those parts back together. And now what you've done is probably fulfilled Revelation chapter 8 in that you have radiated this giant rock, so it impacts the earth, it blasts all this radiation now up into the upper atmosphere that moves around because of the air currents in the upper atmosphere and rains down on the Earth radiation. That's what NASA's own astronomer was talking about. And I go into different ways in the book in which wormwood could poison a third of the waters, but radiation is one of them based on our own efforts to try to blow this thing up.
1: Right. Are there, surely there are a whole host of very bright amateur astronomers out there, or even professional astronomers, who also know this. It seems to me several years ago there was an astronomer in Australia who died under rather mysterious circumstances. There may even be a death list. You know, there seems to be a death list for everybody. Naturopaths and JFK assassination witnesses and Clinton associates. I'm sure, is there a death list for astronomers, too, who might know the truth?
2: Well, it seems like there could be, but here's the thing. Within, and I just now remembered what Sharon Gilbert had said, and she's right. Within 4 years, let's say, 5 years from right now, they won't be able to cover this up anymore. And that is because every home astronomer who can afford a, you know, somewhat commercial telescope is going to be able to look up into deep space and see Apophis headed towards Earth. And then, within 6 years from right now, you'll be able to see it with the naked eye at nighttime as a very bright spot headed towards Earth. And then, by 2028, the Earth is going to be in a panic. And so, all I can tell you is if people don't want to believe what I'm saying, obviously that's everybody's option. But so far, what I've seen has not been incorrect. In fact, I often wondered, you know, why did God allow me to see the exact date on which Benedict the 16th was going to resign, and it was accurate? Why did that? I don't. What's that got to do with anything? I mean, is it a piece of a puzzle? It confuses me. But it wasn't until the other day that George Norrie on Coast to Coast AM said something that resonated with me. He said he allowed you to see that because the whole world saw that. Everybody on Earth knows that you did that prediction and you were right. And he did that to allow this, Wormwood, to be legitimized in their mind, that if he was correct on something so abstract as the resignation of Pope Benedict, something that had not happened in 500 plus years, and got it to the month and year, then maybe we ought to stop and listen to what he's saying about Apophis.
1: Tell me about the simulation that scientists and strategists ran in Maryland back in May of this year.
2: Hang on, remind me what we're talking about now.
1: 2019, they ran sort of a simulation which assumed a major asteroid impact in, was it College Park, Maryland?
2: Oh, yes. Yeah. So you had all these strategists from all over the globe that took part. It was College Park, you're right. The purpose of it was to just basically try to create a scenario in which we discover that an asteroid is racing towards the Earth, and now what are we going to do about it? So you get all these, you know, skilled individuals that start talking hypothetically about what they're going to do, and they know that this asteroid is going to impact the Earth in a 10-year period. And so it was a whole five-day simulation, and it included all of the scenarios, you know, day one, day two, day three, day four. Day one, we discover the asteroid. Day two, it's, you know, we know that it's coming. There's no way we're going to stop it, so on and so forth. Day four, we tried. We failed. It's headed to the East Coast. Day five, we did all we could, and it wasn't enough. And throughout that five-day exercise, the participants were faced with all of these foreseeable angles of the asteroid collision scenario. And at the end of the day, nothing we could do about it, and it wiped out a large part of planet Earth. And now, but again, what I would, the question I would raise is, why was that game played out? And I think it's soft disclosure. And I think you're going to see more and more leading up to about 4 to 5 years from right now. And finally, you know, home astronomers are going to be able to do their own calculations, and more questions are going to rise, and they won't be able to hide it forever. And that's the scenario in the beginning of my book and at the end of the book, where I do the fictional narrative based on what I think is actually happening behind the scenes right now.
1: Billy Meyer, a famous UFO contactee, he claimed, I think, 1981, that he had been told by his alien contact, a council of ETs or whatever you want to call them, he was told about an asteroid hitting the Earth in 2029. Now, Billy Meyer and his alien contacts, that doesn't exactly line up with sort of, you know, a biblically approved list of sources. But what do you think Billy Meyer's onto?
2: I will say a couple of things. It was in the early 80s. Billy Meyer did talk about a prediction. He said it was given to him by an alien by the name of Quetzal, which I can only assume is named after Quetzalcoatl, the serpent god of Aztec and Mayan fame. But he did. Many years ago, he talked about a red meteor that he said was going to collide with the Earth in 2029. So same year. And he said it was going to, you know, make contact somewhere along the tectonic plate of the north, from the North Sea to the Black Sea. So I've got Christian friends that would cast aspersions on his claims because he was coming from a different worldview. So he's
1: right.
2: talking about extraterrestrials and ETs and all that kind of thing. And other people that have said that some of his claims were retrodictions, meaning that he made them up after the fact, or that some of them are being made up today by other people that are taking his predictions and they're saying that he said this, he said that, after the fact. But the point is, he did seem 25 years before the discovery of Apophis to be talking about what he called a red meteor that would strike the Earth in 2029. And some of his predictions are pretty eerie, actually. Now, if there are people that are listening to this program and they're Christians like I am, and maybe they would say, well, what in the world? Why would you give any credence to an individual like Billy Meyer, whatever you say his name? I would just remind people that we do know, even from the Bible, that there are non-Christians that sometimes accurately predict the future. For example, Nebuchadnezzar illustrates how in times past, God sometimes actually used non-believers, non-covenant, non-Hebrew, whatever you want to call them, to utter these divine insights. There's an amazing case in point in which God chose to reveal a prophecy spanning from 605 B.C. through the second coming of Christ to this arrogant, narcissistic, idol-worshipping Nebuchadnezzar.
1: Mm-hmm.
2: Now, it required God's prophet Daniel to interpret the dream, but he still gave it to this individual that, you know, it's probably not going to be ordained, you know, by the Assemblies of
1: right.
2: God.
1: Right. So if he gave information to Nebuchadnezzar, why not Billy Meyer? Listen, we haven't taken another time out, Thomas. We'll be back. Boy, this is.

0: and that is to warn people of what is coming in the future and to cause them to evaluate who they are, where they are, what their relationship with God is, what their relationship with the Creator is. And again, you know, Jesus said to the Pharisees of his day, he said, which of the prophets have not your fathers murdered? Right? People don't, they don't want to hear this stuff. And frankly, I don't actually want to talk about it. I'm actually a reluctant individual here. When I woke up out of this dream, I was terrified to the bone. And the last thing on earth I wanted to do is what I'm doing right now, where I am saying to people, this is coming. And there is nothing that NASA can do to stop it. And they know there is nothing they can do to stop it. And right now, you know, people can just listen to me talk about it, and they can say, well, you know, who knows, maybe, maybe not, whatever. But in 5 to 6 years from now, things are going to change. And in 6 to 7 years from now, the world is going to be on its face, crying out to their different gods, begging those gods to deliver them from what is coming. Now, as a positive individual, I would want to believe that if enough people were crying out to God, it could be averted. And we've seen that in Scripture, too. There are examples in Scripture. Jonah. The judgment against Nineveh was absolutely certain. But he said, if you pray, if you repent, sackcloth and ashes, the whole thing, then perhaps this will be averted. And it was. The king Hezekiah's life being extended. There's examples in the Bible that if people do the right thing and they cry out to God, that perhaps these judgments can be averted. What as a prophecy believer, Revelation 8 is going to happen. But is it going to happen in 2029? Might it happen sometime after that? I just feel like that I am what? I'm the agent. I'm the person that was given the responsibility to talk about it. And right now I'm willing to bear the repercussions of people mocking me. But again, if you read the book The Wormwood Prophecy, it's not just Tom Horn, it's not just charismatic guy with a vision. This is also being discussed by some of the greatest minds on Earth today, who also are alleging that NASA and other space agencies are involved in a cover-up revolving around Apophis and the threat that it does pose. But, you know, here's a funny thing. NASA says that even if it misses Earth in 2029, their own website says it's going to come so close that it's going to knock out the satellites that are in orbit around our planet. So that is so stupid close that there is no way that you can actually say that it's not going to impact.
1: Right, it would
0: cause.
1: You're
0: already admitting that it's going to come that close.
1: Even if it was a near miss, it would cause just the gravitational force. It would cause tremendous seismic activity, maybe an EMP event. I don't know about that, but it would, you know, it'd be lights out all over the world. And either way you cut it. Let's grab a call here. Doug is in Indiana tonight, this morning. Doug, welcome to the Conspiracy Show. You're on the line with Thomas Horn. Go ahead.
2: Yeah, Tom, I think you're getting yourself all worked up to an ulcer, and you got to consider that this planet has some really smart, intelligent people in the aerospace industry. In another decade, what we'll be able to do with diverting this potential threat to mankind will be acting as using thermonuclear weapons, either to destroy mankind or to be mankind's best friend by diverting. It all it will take will be

0: fraction of a degree at the earliest possible moment, we can vary that course of that asteroid, and it'd be no sweat. We wouldn't even have to sit there and worry about it. Don't you, agree?
1: Doug, I hope you're right. I really honestly do. And I actually go into a lot of this stuff in the book about, you know, mitigation efforts. By the way, I think that there are some technologies right now that are not, they're either not being talked about or they're not perfected to the point that they can be talked about, but using lasers and other kinds of technologies to push things away from the earth. But as a Christian and a Bible believer, I know that Revelation 8 is going to happen at some point. A large rock, an asteroid, as it says in the Greek, is going to impact the earth. So that's where I'm coming from. That's my worldview. I hope that it does not happen in 2029. I just believe that it's going to.
2: Doug, thank you for the call.
0: Thank you.
2: If this is going to happen, and obviously there are certain individuals in positions of power that know, that would be in the know, one would expect that they would be making efforts sort of in the interest of continuity of governance. So we would see, well, we'd see a lot of tunneling. We would see government agencies being moved out of Washington, D.C., being relocated, these sorts of things. Are you getting any whiff of that going on?
1: Yeah, I talk about it in the first chapter of the book. And don't forget that, Project Noah's Ark, there have been government-funded projects over the last 20 years in which there are very large underground facilities where there's 20 years of food and stuff like that that's been set aside for the elite. The narrative that I propose in the opening of the book that's a little bit similar to the movie Deep Impact, where they're going to cull, whatever, they're going to select individuals based on what they could contribute to the betterment and sustainability of humankind to be taken into these underground facilities to be protected. So the plans have been in place for a while during Jimmy Carter's era. I would suggest people go and Google Jimmy Carter's area, the Project Noah's Ark. This is exactly what this was being designed for. So that's been in place for some time.
2: Would Trump be talking about this in conversations with other world leaders? Would this conversation come up at a G7, at a G8, or are they not in the know necessarily?
1: Well, let's just say that many of the people in the G7, the G8, for that matter, the individuals that gather. What is it called? The forest, you know, there in the redwoods.
2: Exactly. What is that?
1: Yeah, I'm drawing a blank, but it don't matter. But yeah, so people around the world, you know, leaders of countries, they're all involved right now in this conversation, so.
2: All right. Let me grab another call here. Roger is in San Antonio. Roger, welcome to the Conspiracy Show. Good morning.
3: Hey, Richard. Hey, this is Roger from Texas.
2: Welcome aboard.
3: I'm here in the chat. A shout out to all my chat buddies. I just had a quick comment, Richard. A couple weeks ago I was going to talk to you, but I didn't get a chance. I was at the JFK conference in Dallas, and I didn't realize that you had actually interviewed John Barber. I met John, this was back in 2016, and a bunch of other folks, and they all know what's going on. I mean, because, you know, this whole thing about deep state and all of that, but so I was talking to them, and they all they all, I mean, they're not open about it, but they all appreciate what Trump is doing. And all of us in the U.S., I just discovered your show. I saw you actually way back introducing Jim Mars, but I just wanted to say keep doing the great work that you're doing, and God bless you, brother.
2: All right, Roger. Thank you for that. I'm not sure if Roger is listening to this broadcast or whether he's hearing it in delay on one of our affiliates, but right now, of course, we are talking about Apophis and Wormwood, the Wormwood Prophecy. It has been suggested by people like Richard Dolan. I'm not sure if you're familiar with Richard Dolan. He's a noted ufologist, UFO disclosure advocate, but he's a pretty good researcher and a pretty good historian, and he talks about the elites. He talks about a breakaway civilization, that they possess certain technology that is at almost, well, it, because they are so far ahead of where we are in terms of the technology they possess, they could be classified as a separate civilization. And he believes that they may, in fact, already sort of be off-world. They may have that technology. They may have deep space platforms. Anyway, we're running up against a break here. I want to come back to that point and ask you. There's a reason I bring that up, but we'll come back. More of my conversation with Thomas Horn, the Wormwood Prophecy. More phone calls await as well. 416-360-0740 in the GTA. 416-360-0740. Toll free from just about anywhere. 1-866-740-4740.

0: where there's smoke, there's The Conspiracy Show with Richard Serrett.
1: 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I think I have that right, correct, Thomas?
2: Yeah, we're doing this for the month of December, and it's actually $900. It's just like 70 books, survival gear, just a huge amount of product, audio files. 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
1: All right. I was mentioning this theory that there's this breakaway civilization. These are the elites that have unimaginable technology at their disposal. Some people might believe that it's back engineered from UFO crashes. Other, who knows where it comes from. But if they have it, we don't. And I mean, that kind of makes sense. You know, if they're off planet, why politicians or why the elites really just don't seem to give a damn of what's going on here on the planet. If they are anticipating, if they know about Wormwood, and they're already off planet, or they have their deep underground bunker, they really could give a rat's behind about what happens to the rest of us. Does that make sense? Doesn't it?
2: Yeah, I mean, I think for some people, that's probably true. And don't forget that it was in the '60s. You know, you had this whole decade of deliberation, negotiations regarding issues like military disarmament. But they were talking about the Outer Space Treaty. Remember that?
1: Yes.
2: The Treaty on Principles Governing the Activities of the States, the Exploration of Outer Space. And if you go and read those papers, they're actually kind of tantalizing in that they seem to allude to knowledge, expertise, technology that are beyond anything that we would understand today. Colonel McGinnis, you know, talking about future war at the Pentagon. This stuff's way beyond that, way beyond weapons of mass destruction. But all of that language was included in the 1960s Outer Space Treaties. And so I just encourage people to go read that. Now, why am I mentioning that? Because I mentioned that I have a friend. When I was writing The Wormwood Prophecy, I reached out to him. He is a senior flight analyst with above top secret security clearance at NASA. And again, I can prove this. He gave me information that echoed kind of what you're talking about right now, that some of the people at NASA, NEOWISE, some of the people that are in this community of astronomers who know what's going to happen in 2029 and the plans that they're making around it and what they're doing for their families and all that. And originally, I had his name in the book, in The Wormwood Prophecy. And Charisma Publishing, I gave them this book, even though I own my own publishing house. I did an experiment with them, a one-time thing. And I gave them the book, and the people from Charisma would verify that I had him in the book, I had information from him in the book, but then something happened. We were in our 2019 conference in Branson, and he showed up. Derek met him, Sharon met him, but he said, "I got to talk to you." And we went into a back room, and in that back room, he starts telling me, "Hey, you have to take my name and the information that I gave you, you have to take it out of the book immediately. It can't be published." And it turned out that he had been drawn before an adjudicator, the uppity-ups at NASA, and he had been threatened. And at a minimum, with losing his you know, his contract with the government, his job, his retirement, all that. But I had a feeling it was something more than that. And he said, "You have got to get my name out of there, man. I'm going to be in, I've got major issues, big trouble." So I got a hold of Charisma and I said, "We have to take XYZ's name out of the book and what he told me out of the book." And so we did that. Now, but it was part of the other stuff that he told me that day that had to do with probably something kind of like what you're talking about, Richard.
1: Breakaway civilizations?
2: It wasn't just compartmentalization. It was also that the asteroid is being viewed as a messenger. You know, in the ancient world, all these cultures, asteroids, these things inspired wonder, dread. They were saw as harbingers of doom, omens of disaster, messengers of the gods themselves. This goes to the Roman prophecies, the Sibylline oracles, the Epic of Gilgamesh, all of these that talked about these asteroids as carrying pertinent information to the earth. And frankly, I was kind of blown away with what he was telling me. And I'm being really careful here because I have to be careful that he can't be connected through this conversation.
1: But okay, I'm gonna jump in here. We're gonna take another one final time out. And you just get all your ducks in a row, and I know you want to be careful, so during the break you can have a few moments just to sort of collect yourself, and we'll come back and you'll lay yet another bombshell on us, I guess, as if we needed one. Thomas Horn stays with us, The Wormwood Prophecy, right here on The Conspiracy Show.

0: It's time to redefine reality. 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
1: Apophis, a space rock, approximately 4 football fields in length, expected to collide with our planet Friday, April the 13th, 2029, and there's nothing we can do about it. Short of falling down on our knees and praying for divine intervention, which is possible. Anyway, you had this NASA insider who you were originally going to publish his name and some of his information in the book, and then he asked you to remove his name. You were about to tell us about what he had to say vis-a-vis Apophis being some sort of a messenger.
2: Yeah, so I've known him for a long time, and by the way, I've published his name elsewhere. Let me just leave it at that. I won't say where. Derek and Sharon Gilbert met him at our conference. I've known him for years. He's a guy that's known by the known. So if you look at my publishing house, the people that I publish, including people that are deeply part of the U.S. Pentagon and places like that, he's a guy that is known by them, and he has high-level security clearance, and has to have, because when you're a senior flight analyst for NASA, you know, you got to make sure that you're working with projects that terrorists or other crazy people wouldn't be able to, you know, create problems for those projects. But anyway, he came at the conference, and he said, "You have to get my name out of the book." Now, we went in the back room, and he's telling me all about this adjudicator, and he's been drawn in front of these people, and I've got to get his name out of the book. But then he gets into this. It's a very curious conversation, and it has to do with Apophis as a messenger. Now, here's why this really struck me. Because a few years ago, I had reached out to him and one of his friends. It was during, if you remember, Richard, the European Space Agency's Rosetta mission.
1: Yes.
2: And they landed the probe Philae on what was believed to be a comet,
1: yes.
2: Comet 67P. And there was this strange sound that was coming off the comet. Remember that?
1: Yes, yes.
2: And people were making attempts at these explanations for the phenomenon, vibrations being set off by a stream of charged particles ejected from the surface of the space rock, all that kind of stuff. But I had wondered at the time, okay, I'm willing to accept that that's all there is to this, but because I have a friend, two actually, but mostly him, deeply entrenched at the highest levels of our space agencies, I reached out. And I said, this thing, they're calling it the song. You can actually still go to Google now and you know, type in the Rosetta song, and you can get the sound file for that. And I wanted to know, is this just, you know, what, sound vibrations as this thing moves through space, it's all just natural, or is there any possibility there's something else more to this? And I recall at the time, I actually reached out to my old friend Chuck Misler. Dr. Misler now has been dead for a couple of years, but he was a really good friend of mine, very close. I mean, he came and spent time at my home, and, you know, we hang out. I said, Chuck, do you know anybody in a research or intelligence agency that might have access to, what, a supercomputer or some other system that could slow down these sound waves on the Rosetta Comet and check for me if there's any repeatable patterns? I just want to make sure. It's a long shot, but I'm just wondering if there might be some type of, you know what, replicating, synthetic, non-organic
1: right
2: code,
1: intelligence,
2: if you will,
1: yeah,
2: in the sound. And so Chuck, he knew a man that had been involved very early on in developing audio technology. He said he was a bona fide genius. And right now, frankly, as I'm on this show, I can't even remember his name. But he sent me his contact info. I sent him the audio recording, and I would not tell him where it came from. But I just sent it to him from the Rosetta, and I asked him if he could check it to see, you know, are there any repeating patterns, whatever, in it, mathematical something, what. I didn't hear from him for the longest time. Then finally he contacted me, and he said, has anybody else that's listened to this pattern become sick, physically sick, from listening to the audio recording? And I emailed him back, and I said, no, because you're the only one I've sent it to. Anyway, he died before he could even do the analysis for me. So when I didn't hear anything more, I reached out to this friend at NASA, and his second scientist friend, and I asked him if they could take a look at it, and they did. They took a stab at it using Fourier-based deconvolution for resolving what they called oscillographic signals.
1: We got about 3 minutes here, Tom, so just...
2: Well, I'm okay, so we're going to run out of time, but they sent me a very long report. It was a strange finding in which they said that the signal indicated there was something more than noise in a pure random process. There was this magnetic field interaction, and it was very, very intriguing to me. And so since we're going to run out of time, we'll have to talk about this on a different program, but they found that there were non-organic markers in that sound that to them could be only interpreted as a message that was being carried. And so the European Space Agency, NASA, they were all interested in this. So jump forward to now, he meets with me.
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2: In Branson this year, you have got to take my name out of this thing right now. I've been drawn before an adjudicator. I'm being threatened. And I had a feeling it was more than just his job in retirement, and it had something to do with Apophis as a messenger that is headed towards Earth.
1: Well, we're going to have you back on again, Thomas, and we can delve further into this. I guess, well, we've got about a minute here. What to do? Does this fit into? It doesn't fit into my sort of basic understanding of how the end times are supposed to unfold. I mean, is there time between now and 29 for a tribulation, the rise of the Antichrist, a false peace in the Mideast, you know, the battle of Gog and Magog? I mean, how is this all going to unravel before this cataclysm?
2: Yeah, so if you're a pre-tribulation rapture believer, and I know that many of you are not, you probably are not, but if you're a pre-tribulation rapture believer, then you would back up 3.5 years from Friday the 13th, 2029. You wind up at October 13th, 2025. And guess what? That's the exact day of the Jewish Feast of Tabernacles, which was the time when the Jews celebrated being delivered from the gods of Egypt, including the god of chaos, Apophis. And 2 weeks earlier than that is Rosh Hashanah, the Feast of Trumpets, when the shofar is blown 100 times, and most dispensationalists think that the rapture is going to occur during that day. Why? Because Paul in 1 Corinthians 15 says, I tell you a mystery, we shall not all sleep, we shall be changed in a moment, in the twinkling of an eye, at the last trumpet. He said the same thing to the Thessalonians, the Lord himself shall descend from heaven with a shout, with the voice of the archangel, at the sound of the trumpet of God. So we don't have time to go into that tonight. We're out of time. But there are some very, very, very odd... Now, if you're not a pre-tribulation believer, it's also interesting because April 2029 is Passover. Passover, too, was Egypt being delivered during the night when all of the firstborn are being destroyed, and God says, if you put the blood of the lamb on the doorpost of your home, I will pass over you. So there's both 3.5 years before, middle, and 3.5 years later, all three of these fall on very, very important Jewish feast days that are connected by Christians to the Christology of the New Testament.
1: All right, we're going to have to leave it there. Fascinating. I hope you can come back and we'll talk further. Thank you so much for this, Thomas. And it's skywatchtv.com. You can order the book right there.
2: 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Thanks, Richard, for having me on your program.
1: Thank you. So long for now. Move over, Aphrodite. I'm coming home. Good night.

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0: Is there a war coming in the Middle East? Are we headed toward a one-world government, a one-world religious system? Will America be attacked again? Do ancient prophetic texts warn of the time we are living in? Are we in the last days, the time of Jacob's trouble, the end of the world as we know it? And what are the increase of UFO sightings? While we may disagree as to what is causing the phenomena, we can agree that it is real, burgeoning, and not going away. Is this the coming great deception that ancient prophecy warns us about? Does time seem to be accelerating? Join me, your intrepid host, L.A. Marzulli, as we explore these and other riveting and stimulating topics. This is Acceleration Radio. And good evening, ladies and gentlemen. I am your intrepid host, L.A. Marzulli. It is another Thursday, and here we are. I got to tell you, I have a lot to talk about tonight. I just want to sort of get right into it. Before I get into the whole Bundy ranch standoff, government helicopter shooting his cattle, and then in his comments about Negroes, it's like how to shoot yourself in the foot 101. But I'm going to cut the guys some slack, and I'll tell you why in a second.
1: Did I miss anything?
0: Meanwhile, here's a blog that I wrote, and I've been working up to this, folks, and the reason for it is because you go to different sites and they show the royal family with the baby, and then they show the royal princess's sister with, you know, her boyfriend. And then they, you know, it's Prince Harry this and the queen that. It's like, you know, really, why do I care? Why do I care about these people? They're royalty. They've done nothing at all to deserve anything. They're just royals, you know? It's like, oh, I wake up one morning and I'm the prince. Thank you. The king's stinking son. So here we are. And before I get into this, Article 1, Section 9 of the Constitution says, no title of nobility shall be granted by the United States, and no person holding any office of profit or trust under them shall, without the consent of Congress, accept of any present emolument, office, or title of any kind, whatever, from any king, prince, or foreign state. In other words, no royalty. Zippo, nada. Not going to happen here, folks. Don't want the royalty. Of course, Jeb's going to run for president 2016. He's our boy. He got a standing ovation. Jeb's in the wings. Vote for Jeb. If Jeb gets elected, I swear to you, I am moving out of the States. I'm telling you right now. If Jeb Bush gets nominated, I am on the next whatever, a slow boat to China. I don't care. Drop me off in the Pacific someplace. But please, not near the Ring of Fire. Anyway, a little too much fun here already, folks. So here's the blog, April 21st blog. I will most likely get some flack because of this post, but I'm going to forge ahead anyway. Why is it that the knuckleheads in our media print this tripe? While I have no animosity against the British royals or their progeny, I do detest royalty, and here's why. Why is Prince George any different from any other baby his age? Why should any American care? We fought the American Revolution to void ourselves from the concept of royalty. Again, I point back at the Constitution, Article 1, Section 9. However, articles like the one in the Huffington Post I linked to put the royals on a pedestal. I find it alarming that Americans seem to gravitate towards this. The royal family lead a privileged life, as everything is provided for them. They are doted on, bowed to, attend the best schools, live in extravagant castles, and are chauffeured in limousines. Why? Because somewhat long ago, set up a system which has held the masses in bondage for hundreds of years. Most Brits are okay with the royals, but here in the States, our founding fathers were repulsed by the concept, and so much so that they wrote against it in the Constitution. Closing today's post, anyone in this country can rise to the ranks and become president. Just take a look at who's in the Oval Office at the present moment. But there is no king or queen here, and I, for one, applaud this. Royalty is a concept that should be done away with, as it affords the king's stinking son to inherit the throne when he has done little or nothing to inherit the position of leadership. Royalty is a throwback to the Middle Ages and has no place in our modern society. There is only one true king, and at some point, he will return. To him, I will bow and do so with joy and humility. Of course, I'm talking about Jesus, Yeshua. He will return, the rightful king. You know, folks, it's amazing, but let me see if I can find this story. One thing leads to another here. Oops, hold on. I want to get this story. Let me get a thing up here. Vatican announces Jesus will not return. I mean, I'm not making this stuff up. Jesus will not return, and here it comes. Okay. And here it is. What can I tell you, folks? And the picture is of these guys, and they got these little colored beanies on. One's sort of a hot pink. The other one's like an orange. So he's probably like a Monsignor or something. The other guy is probably a cardinal. And they have all these robes and attendants and lots of money and lots of artwork. And look, I'm not bagging on the Catholic Church, but I guess I actually am bagging on the Catholic Church. So here's the deal. I want to read this because this is just, I mean, there don't you see what's going on there? Setting things up for the coming of the ET, the coming of the extraterrestrial. Just like I've been saying for the last decade, like Chris Putman and Tom Horn warned against and others, other of our colleagues, it's coming. The coming great deception is coming. And the church, for the most part, you know, kind of yawns. And then we get this ridiculous, you know, I don't even know where to, let me just go on. Jesus not coming back by the looks of it, admits Vatican.
1: A spokesperson for the Vatican has officially announced today that the second coming of Jesus, the only Son of God, may not happen now after all.
0: Says who? I mean, how can they say this stuff? Well, let's just throw out the rest of the Bible. Maybe they've already done that. I don't know. Do you realize how crazy this is? Think about it. I'm going to read that again.
1: A spokesperson for the Vatican has officially announced today that the second coming of Jesus, the only Son of God, may not happen now after all, but urged followers to still continue with their faith regardless of the news.
0: It's just like, Look, if this isn't the last days, I don't know what is. You can't make this stuff up. Maybe someone made it up. Maybe the whole thing's a ruse, a canard, a rabbit trail, as it were. I don't think so. Cardinal Giorgio Salvador told WorldNet, or WWN, that this year's 1,981st anniversary is to be the Vatican's last in regards to waiting for the Lord to return to earth. So this is the deal, right? This is, you remember the wise virgins? They have the oil and the lamps. The other virgins don't. This is what we're looking at. You know, in the latter times, this is it. Prophecy being fulfilled right in front of our faces. And the guy goes, quote, "We just feel Jesus is not coming back by the looks of it. It's been ages. He's probably flat out doing other really good things for people somewhere else." I mean, do you realize how insane this is? What are we waiting for? Many of us are waiting for that moment in a twinkling of an eye when we're taken out of this crazy place known as the rapture. And I'm not talking about, you know, the great escape clause. But isn't that our blessed hope to rise and meet him in the air? The dead will rise first, and then we or our left, whatever that is, will rise in a twinkling of an eye and meet him and be so evermore in the Lord's presence. Isn't that our great hope, our blessed hope? Isn't that what we all want? You know, do I wake up in the morning and go, is it today the rapture? I don't think about the rapture. But that's my blessed hope, because the end of that is I am with the King. I am in his presence. Hello? What could be better than that? And yet these clowns at the Vatican are saying that the second coming may not happen. You know, folks, it says who? What do these guys do? The old cardinals wake up on a Monday morning and go, well, how about an Italian accent? Because a lot of them are Italian. Giuseppe, we got a problem here. Jesus is not going to come back. What do we should do? Maybe make a pizza and have a little bit of lunch. And then, though, I better be careful because I can get in big trouble with this. And I'm Italian, so I'm allowed to use the accent, okay? We make fun of all races and ethnicities here at Acceleration Radio. No one escapes. You know, we should be able to take a joke. Hello? Anyway. Oh, my gosh. Now we've got phone calls, live radio. Next thing, Scooter will be barking. Hold on. Move the phone to the other room. Moving the phone to the other room. You're on live with Acceleration Radio. This is Elliot Margulli. Can I help you? Yes. It's folks, it's my partner, Richard Shaw, who knows that I'm on the radio right now. He knows this. You know, every Thursday, 6 o'clock, but Rick is lonely. And now he's laughing. I wish you could hear him. He's cracking up because he goes, oh, my gosh, I'm sorry, I'll hang up right now. Okay, folks, I'm going to hang up the phone. I'm going to move it to the other room, and I'll be right back. But I'll still talk to you as I'm walking the phone out of the room, rolling it on a nice soft bed, and now I'm walking back. So here's the deal. What do these people do? They wake up on a Monday morning, a bunch of cardinals get together, and they decide that, well, I guess he's not coming back. What do you think, Bob? Well, Giuseppe, I don't think he's going to come back. What do you think of Cardinal Mattoni? Well, I don't think he's going to come back at all. And around the table they go, and they just, I guess they have a powwow. Anyway, nearly 2,000 years ago, this is the rest of the article, nearly 2,000 years ago, Jesus promised his disciples that he would come again in chapter in chapter John, no, in the book of John, chapter 4, it says, again, in chapter John, there is no chapter John. In the book of John, chapter 14, 1 to 3 of the Bible, there are many homes up there where my Father lives. I'm going to prepare them for your coming. When everything is ready, then I will come and get you so that you can always be with me where I am. This is another translation. If this weren't so, I would plainly tell you. So, you know, the Vatican defended Jesus' broken promise. Ooh, ooh, claiming he was probably drinking wine. Listen to this. At the time when he made the comments. So Jesus was a little happy, had one too many at the Passover meal. Hey, how you guys doing? Right? Hey, drink up, everybody. Passover. Happy Passover. How are you? I mean, do you realize how insane this are? Maybe the thing is just a ruse. I'm hoping. Having the ability to turn wine into wine has ups and downs at a Cardinal Salvador. I mean, it just, I can't believe it. I just can't. It's got to be a canard. It absolutely has to be a canard. I don't know. I mean, you tell me. And people scratch their head. This is a sign. Where is the promise of his coming? For since the fathers fell asleep, all things continue the same. I'm just quoting from memory. Where is the promise of his coming? The skeptic will say. Just like, and I guess these guys in the Vatican, where is the promise of his coming? Folks, he's coming back. We are on, and for these guys to say it, they obviously are ignorant of prophecy because we look all around and everything is happening. Look at the volcanic activity, the earthquake activity. The ring of fire continually goes and goes and goes. It's not stopping, is it? You know, 7.5 earthquake in Mexico City last week. I mean, it just goes around and around and around. And I'll tell you, Los Angeles so far has skipped it. But, you know, and I'm not wishing this. I don't want this. But at some point, it's going to come here to roost. At some point, it's going to hit L.A. The Great Lakes, what is it, 30% of them are still frozen? Animal fish die-offs, bird die-offs, record temperatures being smashed, too hot, too cold, lack of rain, major drought in California. Gee, what a coincidence, huh? Signs in the heavens, wars and rumors of wars. Look what's happening in the Middle East. I'll get to that in a little bit. Yeshua, Jesus warns us, when you see these things, what things? Wars and rumors of wars, famines and pestilence, earthquakes in diverse places, and troublesome signs. Look up, because your redemption is coming. The heavens will be shaken. I believe they're being shaken right now. I believe we're in the window that Jesus tells us will happen before his coming. And yet these clouds at the Vatican, if the story is real, and someone send me an email, if it's not, please, I need to know. I've tried to vet it, and it seems like it's the real deal. I can't believe it. It can't be real. There's no way. It can't be real. But there it is.
1: I read it on the internet, man. It's got to be real.
0: I don't know. And yet these guys are saying this stuff. And here we are. At the tip of the spear, as it were, of the coming tribulation, because it is coming. I believe we are in the window of time. His return is imminent. He is going to come back, and I believe it soon. I know we've all heard this for 30 years or 40 years, and people in the early part of the 20th century were saying the same thing. Guys like Clarence Larkin. Great book on dispensationalism, of which I take part in. But folks, I got to tell you, look around. You really think it's business as usual? Do we really think it's business as usual? It's not. Something is going on. Something wicked this way comes. And it ain't good. It is not good. If you've got a question for tonight, you can email me, la@lamarzulli.net. I am looking at my email. Call in live, 888-682-7688. Call in live, 888-682-7688. Or email me, la@lamarzulli.net. 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I'm your vexed, intrepid host. Kind of hot under the collar tonight with that latest Vatican nonsense. Just, he's coming back, folks. He's coming back, and it's going to be soon. You're listening to Acceleration Radio live on Thursday, April 24th, 9 days after tax day. Half of my working capital went out the window to the United States government. Just hand it right over. Here you go, boys. Read my lips. No new taxes. Do you realize, and I'm going to get into this, we are taxed to death. We are, folks. Think about it. It's almost impossible to get ahead today. I took all the risks. You know, I did. I took all the risks. And I handed 50% of my working capital to the government to pay my taxes. A lot of money. Anyway, folks, keep it right here. We'll see you at the other side of the break. I am Ellie Martin.

In the neurosciences, it has now been established how the incomparable power of music can trigger a flood of human emotions and images that have the ability to instantaneously produce very powerful chemical changes to a person's emotional states. Doctors and scientists have declared they cannot affect a person's state of mind the way that one song can. Today, we are watching the New World Order emerging just as the Bible forewarned us would happen before the return of Jesus Christ of Nazareth. We are about to enter into a world without borders. If you hunger and thirst for more than watered-down Christian music and messages, get a copy of the newest Casper McLeod album, World Without Borders, today. 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It's the sounds and messages that bring supernatural healing and salvation in Jesus Yeshua's name. Order a copy today on Amazon whilst you still can. Casper McLeod and the Ministry of Free, World Without Borders.

0: And we're back, folks. This is Ellie Marzulli. You're listening to Acceleration Radio, and we've got a caller. I'm going to take it before the next segment. 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
1: Thank you. Ellie, I just was calling to let you know what a fantastic job you're doing. I'm an Army officer, and there are plenty in the armed forces that listen to your show every week, and it's just great. You have more of a following than you know of, and when the rapture happens, as I know you know, there's a whole lot of people in the armed forces that are going to be missing, and I just wanted to thank you again for all that you do.
0: Well, I really appreciate that, and it's nice to get an accolade like that, nice to get a pat on the back, and especially when it's publicly like this. I thank you for calling, Tim, and thank you for your kind words. May the Lord bless you. Wow, that's always unexpected, but pretty cool. Clive Bundy shot himself in the foot today, and I'll tell you why before I get into my rant, because I might as well. And this is a direct quote, and I got to tell you, folks, I condemn this. I distanced myself from it because the horrors of slavery, millions of people died, okay? And to somehow equate government subsidies to slavery, I understand what he's trying to do, but it's a bad analogy and it just doesn't work. He needs to retract his statement and tell people what he really meant to say. I think what he was trying to do is to say, look, you know, the black community has not done well, and I'm broad brushing, and yet there are segments of the black community which have done incredibly well. Okay, but let's look at the issue. Think about this. It's okay. 150 years or 160 years ago, whatever, Civil War happened. All right, and up till that point, if you had a family, if you were an African American and you had a family on a plantation, now your family could be split up at any time. And your wife and children could be sold to another slave master. If you tried to run away and you were caught, your right foot would be amputated. You'd be lashed to within an inch of your life. Certain slave states, the lifespan was not very long. The conditions were extremely harsh. So for Bundy to equate government subsidies and welfare with slavery is just completely off the mark, 100% off the mark. The horrors of slavery anywhere should be voiced with the utmost passion and and certainty that this is something that slavery has to end everywhere. There's still pockets around the world, more than likely in Arab countries, where slavery, the slave trade still continues. I abhor it, I detest it, and I distance myself from Bundy because of that remark. However, he's right about one thing. Has the welfare system, has it really helped the minorities? Has it? He is right about one thing. You know, if your government pays you to have a second child, you know, then are you going to do that to get more welfare money? Are you aware that the highest abortion rate is among African Americans? Not a good thing. Not a good thing. Why is that? But think about this, folks. If your family were slaves and you're emancipated, and you, let's say you move into Chicago, there's still segregation, and there's still white-only bathrooms and white-only drinking fountains, and you have to stand at the back of the bus. Think about that. It's not an equal playing field, is it? And until the King era, Martin Luther King era, which they shot him because of what he was doing, until the 60s, there wasn't even remotely an equal playing field. African Americans were not allowed to play professional baseball and football. Right? So I'm not making this stuff up. It's a real black mark, no pun intended, on our society as a whole and on our country. And we've taken steps to ameliorate that. And we've done a halfway decent job. But if your grandparents or great-grandparents were slaves. Think about that. Think about the stigma that you have on your family line. Just think about that. It's going to take a lot of love. And frankly, I've said this before and I'll say it again. The churches, can you imagine if the churches all over America, specifically the slave states, decided to get together and openly repent and ask for forgiveness for the act of slavery, for what it did, and try some reconciliation. Imagine that. And I got to tell you something. You know what, folks? When Jesus comes back, some of this stuff's going to get cleaned up. Let's move on. Clive Bundy, we're not going to take it anymore. So, America's newest hero, meet the real Clive Bundy. Of course, this is a couple of days ago now, and now this remark has come out, and everybody's backpedaling like crazy, myself included. But this is what's interesting. We people are not going to put up with that no more. I presume this is Mr. Bundy speaking. We're not going to have them guns pointing at us anymore. Not when we're talking about an army of we the people against we the people. We can't allow that to happen in America, that civil war. The Senate Majority Leader, who called President Bush a loser and a liar, declared former Federal Reserve Chairman Alan Greenspan a political hack, and asserted that all Obamacare horror stories are untrue, has now called Nevada rancher Clive Bundy and his supporters domestic terrorists. Of course, we're speaking of Dirty Harry Reid. For him to say that is just so far beyond the pale, in my opinion. So let me ask you something. How come Reid gets a pass by calling us domestic terrorists, good law-abiding American citizens that are there to support Bundy as the jackbooted thugs with their helicopters and snipers come in? You really think that's a fair fight? And I read a story today about their shooting of the bulls. Listen to this. Well, we know that two bulls were shot, and the one that they threw up in the mountain, Nickel Creek, he had a shot from above. He was shot by a helicopter, but then he had four other shots to him as well. It looks like a fun shoot, said younger Bundy, adding, one hit him in the head and it ripped his whole face up. It was like a fun shoot. In other words, they were just having target practice with the bulls. Last week, Senator Dirty Harry Reid called the supporters of rancher Clive Bundy domestic terrorists. I'm not making this up, as clicking the link above will give you the whole story. The link below will take you to a story where Reid basically threatens Bundy by stating something will happen to Bundy. Folks, isn't that a veiled threat? According to the article, snipers were employed by the U.S. government at the recent standoff. Snipers? Really? And you can go to the blog site, lamarzulli.wordpress.com, and click the links and check the story out for yourself. But here's the story that didn't make it years ago when this man's livelihood was completely destroyed. There's another story about a former Shoshone Indian chief where the Fed swooped in and basically destroyed the man's livelihood. We the people are living in a semi-fascist state. Think about it, folks. We are illegally searched at our airports by the TSA. We are spied on by our government. Think NSA here. We are holding people indefinitely in Guantanamo, which is against the right afforded to us by habeas corpus. They spray us almost every day with who knows what and turn our skies milky white with chemicals. We are also taxed at every turn. Our property is taxed. Every purchase is taxed. Our income is taxed. Our government has made it almost impossible for the average American to get ahead. If we make a good income, our profit, what should be ours to keep, is handed over to a bloated, out-of-control Congress who hasn't balanced a budget in who knows how long and continues to spend like a drunken sailor. There is a growing distrust in our government. Most people are worried, and the chart linked here shows a steady decrease in that trust. During the Eisenhower administration, 74% of the American people trusted the government. Under Obama, it is now at an all-time low of 19%. There's a link there. You can go to it and check it out for yourself. I am hopeful that the American people are beginning to wake up to the fact that big government isn't for them. And if someone protests or raises their voice, they can be hailed as domestic terrorists by the leading Democratic senator. Closing today's post, we need to vote the bums out, to clean house and start over. We need to elect people who will actually read and understand the Constitution. We need to stop the endless war in Afghanistan and bring our boys home, as we can no longer be the world's policemen. See my blog about $1 trillion opium harvest. And above all, our government must stop sending a small army to stop a rancher trying to make a living by taking his cows away. I don't know what to tell you, folks. I mean, you know, Ruby Ridge, Waco, Texas. I'm blown away by what I see. I really am. I'm blown away by what is going on in this country. I am deeply, deeply saddened by it. Yesterday they sprayed chemtrails. The day before they sprayed chemtrails here in Southern California. So much so that planes went on for hours spraying. And you know, people go, "Oh, LA, those aren't chemtrails." Oh yeah, they are, folks. Contrails do not linger in the sky for hours and turn the sky milky white. Chemtrails do. And I got to tell you something else. There was a funny taste in my mouth yesterday evening. I went outside and I said, you know, "Oh my, do you taste that?" My wife didn't, but I tasted something odd in my mouth. I don't know what it was from. It might have been pollen. Could have been from the chemicals that were overhead. The sky was a bright blue, beautiful morning here in Southern California. By 6 o'clock yesterday evening, the sky had turned milky white. There was a veil in front of the clouds. Chemtrails, where's the outrage? Folks, we are now selling Cloak of Secrecy. There's a pre-sale, save $5. Go see the trailer. It's on the blog site, lamarzulli.wordpress.com, lamarzulli.wordpress.com, or go to the website, LAMarzulli.net, and watch the trailer there. You can watch it in two places. The late Dr. Roger Lear, it's the last time he will be in a Watchers. He passed away 5 weeks ago. We miss him dearly. But the trailer is up. Watchers 8, Cloak of Secrecy. Rick Shaw, my business partner, the director and producer of Watchers, is doing a stellar job as always. We should be giving it and shipping them out sometime in June. I just want to say something, folks, that I will be at a Southern California Prophecy Conference. I am honored to be there with the following people who I believe

Anyway, I'm looking forward to it. There's also a Q&A panel there, and that's Saturday night with Gary Stearman, Bill Salas, Tom Hughes, and myself. So I'm looking forward to that. So anyway, folks, that's the deal. I'll be speaking at 412 or 412 Church this Saturday, 3:45, and I look forward to seeing you there. So let me get on with the business at hand here. We've got some questions, and I want to get to these because I know how time will go, and I still have other things to talk about, but I want to get a couple of questions in here from those of you who have written in. And it's loading right now. Just give me a second here, and I will be getting to it. Yes, don't want to look at that right now. That's from Eric. I'll check the link out later. Eric, give me a second. This is from Kathleen. Kathleen, thanks for listening to Acceleration Radio. She writes, "Hi, LA. Why is it that certain people seem to see alien sightings, UFOs, more than others? I have a friend who has seen things several times, yet I have not. Not that I am seeking this, because I'm not. Neither was she. They just seem to show up around her, but never when I'm with her." Kathy is, she also writes, "I'll be attending a Nephilim Mounds conference in June." Folks, if you don't know about that, you can go to the blog and check that out. Nephilim Mounds 2, the number 2, NephilimMounds2.com. You can check it out. Russ Dizdar and myself will be speaking June 13th, 14th in Newark, Ohio, But the locals say Newark, Ohio. I was informed by that the last time I was there. Wonderful people. Wonderful place to have a conference. We will be going out to the mounds on Sunday and talking about them. Russ will be presenting new material. Of course, I will be presenting new material specifically from both On the Trail of the Nephilim 1 and part of what's going to be an On the Trail of the Nephilim Volume 2. So if you're in the area, you don't want to miss that. And that, of course, is June 13th and 14th. Thanks, Kathy, for the email. First of all, you're a Christian. You're a Christian, I'm assuming. Is your friend a Christian? Is she dabbling with something? Is there an open door? Is she attended a psychic and had her palm read, playing with tarot cards? All those things can open a person up into the dark side, and then people start to see things. However, other people, who are Christians, myself included, I've seen UFOs once since I've been a Christian. I did not seek it. I've talked about this before. Driving down Pacific Coast Highway, and in front of me was a very bright light, and my wife is driving, and she goes, "What's that?" And I go, "Wow, what is that?" And we're looking at it, and as we're looking at it, all of a sudden there's a light that appears above it, and this light slowly descends into a larger light, and then the larger light disappears in concentric rings. So unbelievable, just unbelievable, and it was there. And what was really strange is it happened two or three times after that, and we were not in Kansas anymore. I really have no answer, Kathy, as to why certain people see them more. But I will say this: if you have an encounter, rebuke first, ask questions later. Don't be mesmerized by it. Don't get sucked into what you're looking at. Rebuke it first. Instantly go into a warfare stance. Instantly begin to rebuke it in the name of Jesus. And that name is higher and above all other names. And so it's not some magic talisman deal that we're doing. We are calling on the God of the universe who created us and fashioned us. We are calling on him to rebuke the hand of the enemy, of the fallen one, and his minions. And of course, I believe this is the coming great deception. So Richard Shaw, the co-producer, just wrote me. He writes, I can't keep track of when you're live or recorded. Were you a hologram at lunch today? That's really funny. Rick and I had lunch today. We were discussing Watchers 8 and some other projects and our up-and-coming shoot for Watchers 9, which will be mostly in Israel as we do a special on the Torah codes, which should be really fascinating. No, Rick, I was not a hologram at lunch. Then he writes in another email, I want on the show. Well, call in, Rick, if you're listening, and we'll put you on live with L.A. Marzulli. Anyway, we'll go from there. But let me move on here, folks. I want to talk about something deeply, deeply troubling to me. And it has to do with this. It has to do with Hamas. And for those of you who are not aware of this, the Palestinian groups Fatah and Hamas, the PLO, announced an accord that could threaten Middle East peace talks. Are you kidding me? Are you kidding me? Excuse me. Let me click my microphone here so I can get some water. Give me a second, folks. Just give me a second. Slurp.

0: Are you kidding me? Netanyahu said basically, and has stated unequivocally, that whoever chooses Hamas does not want peace. So let me read the article. This huge, absolutely huge. Rival Palestinian political factions on Wednesday announced a surprise reconciliation deal and plans for a unified government, upending U.S.-backed peace talks with Israel just days before a deadline to end. See what's going on here? They send over John Smith Bocari, who has no clue of the supernatural dynamic to the whole Middle East, because that's what it is. There's a supernatural component to the Middle East, and if you don't understand it, you'll never come to an understanding, and I even have a clue as to what's really going on over there. There's a saying in the Middle East, the enemy of my enemy is my friend. So rival Palestinian political factions, they're enemies, right? You know, Fatah doesn't like the PLO, the Palestinian group. Fatah doesn't like Hamas. Hamas doesn't like Fatah, rather. That's meant to say that. Fatah doesn't like Hamas. Hamas doesn't like Fatah. And presto changeo, they have a pact between them. The enemy is of my enemy is my friend. And why is that? Because in the Hamas charter, and this is something every boy and girl should know, okay? Every boy and girl should know about the Hamas charter. And the Hamas charter openly states that they exist to destroy Israel. That's what they exist for. Commentary, the Hamas charter. Hamas, a Palestinian Islamist organization, was founded in Gaza in 1987 by Sheikh Ahmed Yassin. The organization is best known for its suicide bombings and other attack mainly directed at Israeli civilians. Hamas's charter calls for the destruction of the state of Israel and its replacement with a Palestinian Islamic state from the Jordan River to the Mediterranean Sea. Hamas's intentions of destruction of the state of Israel can be found in its own publications and videos. I mean, I can't say it any more succinctly than that. The enemy of my enemy is my friend. War is coming in the Middle East. There will be no peace. Israel stands alone. The Arab Spring continues. Hundreds of thousands of people have been slaughtered in the Syrian war. And now we're sending arms to the rebels? This is crazy. The Afghan war continues to drag on after 13 years. Trillion-dollar opium harvest. Russia has hundreds of thousands of troops. I should say tens of thousands of troops massed on the border of the Crimea, of the Ukraine. Think about it, folks. This is happening. Everything changed. Everything changed yesterday, April 23rd, when Fatah and Hamas announced that they now have an accord between them, an agreement between them. Hamas was blamed for allowing nearly daily rocket attacks on Israel from the Gaza Strip, which is the territory it controls. So let me get this straight. Israel gives back to Gaza. As they are leaving the Gaza, it starts. The rocket fire starts. Nearly daily rocket fire. And now these guys have partnered with Fatah. This is crazy stuff. Okay, my producer just said Richard Shaw is on the phone. Let's bring him in. Rick, are you there?
1: Hey, LA. I'm here.
0: How you doing?
1: I'm doing good. Just wanted to call in and say hi and not interrupt your show, but, I mean, so much stuff is happening right now, I couldn't help myself.
0: Well, you know, we were talking about this today, Rick, at lunch, the idea, and it's perfect timing, actually, because we were talking about Fatah and Hamas announcing this accord, and we know that Hamas's charter is totally destruction of the state of Israel, and it would appear that we're looking at war. I mean, that's what, you know, are they in league with the Iranians? Do they know something that the rest of the world doesn't? Are they going to try to attack with Hezbollah, which is in Lebanon? What are your thoughts?
1: Well, it's rather odd, and, you know, I was wondering, you know, we all saw the blood moon a few days ago.
0: Right.
1: On the 15th, on tax day, oddly enough, and nothing happened. But then right after that, we had this Hamas agreement, which is very strange. And I'm wondering if the blood moons don't bracket something that's going to happen between now and the next blood moon on October 8th. Because, and the only reason I say that, I'm not superstitious, you know me enough
0: sure.
1: to know that I'm not that way. But I'm just looking at historically, every time there was a blood moon, there was some kind of an event that had to do with Israel.
0: Sure.
1: I mean, every time, or there was some Jewish festival. I mean, it's greater than just chance that that were to happen. So I think we're going to probably see something within the next few months going on over there, and we might be there when it happens. I don't know. It'd be rather exciting.
0: Yes, as a rocket trick, Claire. Thank you.
1: Yeah. You know, and then Glazerson sent me Torah codes today with all the stuff on Hamas. And so there's stuff coming out of the Torah in coded form that talks about what we're seeing right now. You can't make this stuff up. It's just too crazy. And then that link that you sent me today with the humanoid beings flying through the sky in Mexico, this is another Jaime Masson link from Jose Milano. I mean, it's just like, people here in the States don't really, unless they follow this, wouldn't believe all this stuff is actually going on. It's just too, it's like we're living in a world of science fiction, but it's actually happening.
0: You know, it's great that you called in. Let's talk about that, because I sent that video and we discussed it at lunch. It is one of the most bizarre, you can't call it a UFO. We don't know what it is. And this thing unfolds in the atmosphere. Literally, it unfolds. It looks sort of like the segments of a scorpion's tail. It almost looks like a giant scorpion's tail in the sky. It's the most bizarre thing I've ever seen. You know, you go back 15, 20 years, none of this stuff existed. No one was seeing this stuff.
1: No, when we talked about seeing UFOs, we talked about seeing like a disc-shaped craft with a little a bubble on the top, like you see in 1950s sci-fi movies. I mean, that's what we used to see. And indeed, they would film those things. There's one of those in Watcher 7, very clearly photographed. And so those are out there. But now what we're seeing is so advanced, so crazy, morphing from one shape to another as the camera rolls. I mean, it's just, I don't know what we're looking at here, but I think we got a clue of it during the last implant surgery, where it was kind of proven that there's a spiritual component to this whole thing, an interdimensional spiritual thing happening that is difficult for us to describe in mere words.
0: Well, you know, it is. I mean, and it's very complex, and it's firing on all 16 cylinders, as it were. We talked about this again at lunch with the animal, fish, bird, die-off stuff, the stuff in the moon, the stuff in the atmosphere, the UFOs that are being seen in the infrared spectrum, which we're going to show in Watchers 8, that clip that we showed Gary Stearman, and Gary was taken aback by it because he hadn't seen anything like it. And it's like, oh my gosh, they're making maneuvers. It's like they're preparing for something. I mean, that's what it looks like, and I agree. It's like, it's you can't make this stuff up. It's the most bizarre times I've ever seen, and it doesn't seem to be going away.
1: And the Brazil UFO, where it's got like, it looks like a big scepter hanging in the sky and it's dropping spheres down onto the territory below. And, you know, it just, Bill Salas was watching that at our dinner table on my laptop and goes, it looks like they're putting on a light show for everyone to see. It's like they're being
0: pretty
1: really
0: much
1: out there now, you know. They're not trying to conceal what they're doing anymore or what they're capable of doing. And now what they're doing is so far beyond our technology, they can't say this is back-engineered stuff done in some black ops chamber somewhere. It's just, I can't imagine we're making that stuff. It's just too crazy.
0: Well, you know, the sightings that are in the infrared, to me, are especially astounding because most people have never seen those things. Because most people don't have infrared cameras. So, and most people with infrared cameras aren't looking up with them. So it's, you know, the footage is rare, although becoming more common. But the fact that we're seeing these kind of movements, these sort of orchestrated, deliberate movements of not one craft, but a half a dozen or even a dozen craft moving in a controlled, militaristic fashion is alarming. And then we tie into that, we get Peter Davenport, who is sort of a, he runs like a, and you know this, but just for the audience, he runs sort of a UFO data center. People call up and he keeps track of where the sightings are and tallies them up at the end of the month. And he's alarmed because the sightings have actually now are about 2,000 a month, which go back a year ago, we were filming Watchers 7 and it had doubled from 500 to 1,000. Now it's doubled again and it's almost 2,000 sightings a month. So that's really alarming.
1: Plus the sightings are very unusual and continuously changing now, where before it was you know, you'd see balls of light, and you'd see them making crop circles, and there'd be like ships and stuff that you could look at and kind of describe it to someone. But now the stuff that we're seeing is almost indescribable. And yes, the infrared thing is very alarming because it's as if they're cloaked, hence the title of Watchers 8, Cloak of Secrecy.
0: Yeah, and that's how is the editing coming on that, by the way?
1: Oh, I just got another voiceover back from Steve and just laid it in. And I'm moving right along here. We're into the surgical procedure right now and in the infrared, the ultraviolet section where Steve Colburn is checking Bill's leg to see if there's any fluorescence on the skin surface. But just in going back through all that footage again, you have to look through all of the hours of footage, and then plus we had two other cinematographers there of note, rather. Reuben Langdon, who is an actor and has appeared in various movies, and then we have Jeremy Corbell, who's a really good filmmaker in his own right, running like a third camera. So we had, between me and those two guys, we had pretty much every angle of this. And it's astonishing because I saw Roger get out his stud finder.
0: Yeah.
1: And everywhere he put it on Bill's leg, it went off.
0: Yeah.
1: And I have to show that in the film because that's not what happened before.
0: No.
1: And I got very precise before. Yeah. The first time it was like it went off. In fact, I even asked Roger, you can hear my voice on Watcher 7, does it move, does it change when you pull it away? And so he gradually pulled it away, and the needle goes down like you would expect it to. But this time, every place he put the stud finder on Bill's leg, it pegged. So there was no way you could tell where the implant was. Very, very strange. I mean, it's a very simple device. It's like you can go to Home Depot and get one of these.
0: Sure, and that's where they got them. It from.
1: Yeah, you can use that to find a metallic object. It works pretty well most of the time, except for when we try to take it out. It just amazes me.
0: Yeah,
1: it's just incredible. It's incredible.
0: The supernatural stuff that happened in that room has been captured, and we'll show it in Watchers 8. And I got to tell you, folks, you can call it hype. You know, and look, Rick and I foot the bill for all this stuff. You know, who do you think paying the surgeon to come in here and do all this? We foot all this stuff ourselves, and that's why we make the Watchers, and we make money from it, and we plow it back in to do another Watchers. But I got to tell you, what happened in that room was startling, was unbelievable. Spiritual warfare 2.0, in my opinion. And it was the late Dr. Roger Lear. I remember on Monday, Rick, I took him out in the hallway, and I said, you know, Roger, I just want you to know and make sure that you understood what happened in that room. And he, you know, and this was the operation happened on Saturday, and now it's Monday, and we're at Seal Lab. And Roger and I are in the hallway, just the two of us. And he looks at me and he goes, L.A., I now believe, just a direct quote, I'll never forget it, folks. L.A., I now believe that there's a supernatural component to the UFO phenomena, and I'm going to tell Whitley about it. And Whitley, of course, is Whitley Strieber. So we've not contacted Whitley. I don't know whether Roger ever did that or not. But that was quite a, for Roger to admit that, that's quite a step sort of in the right direction. But, Rick, I want to bring us back. Go ahead.
1: Yeah, I was just going to briefly say, I also spoke with Roger over the weekend about the same thing, and I said, Roger, I now believe that these implants are externally controlled, and he just said, absolutely. He said, I think you're right, you know, so it's what does that mean? What can they do to, you know, what are the implants really for? What are they doing with them, and why are they controlling them? And why would they care of this one implant that had been in Bill's leg since he was 5, so he's like 45 right. years old now. So this is a 40-year-old implant, and it's still functioning.
0: And they have the ability to turn it off. The ability to cloak turn it off. Yeah.
1: Cloak a metallic object to an ultrasound device. I mean, how would you do that?
0: And the Gauss meter didn't work, Rick, and the stud finder didn't work. How would you do
1: nothing
0: that?
1: Worked.
0: I mean,
1: nothing worked.
0: It was like none
1: it of our
0: advantaged.
1: Test equipment worked.
0: It vanished, and then I prayed, and the atmosphere changed, and the prayer was very simple, nothing elaborate. Father, if someone's cloaking this or hiding it, please break that and reveal this thing and do it soon. 3 minutes later, bam, there's the implant on the ultrasound, and Dr. Matriciano is going like, what the heck? But
1: Well, yeah, because he's a little skeptical of all this stuff anyway. He's a surgeon. Sure. This isn't his primary thing that he does. He just likes Roger, and he's done a lot of these with him. And I don't know if they've ever had one act like this before. And I've heard of other things, like in Whitley Strieber's case, where the implant moved while they were going after it. It caused tremendous pain. He had it in his ear.
0: Yes.
1: And it was like swimming through, you know, through the tissue, tearing it as it goes. I mean, this is just really, this is so crazy. But it's no crazier than the sightings that are being seen right now in Mexico and Brazil and in Peru. I mean, those are hot spots right now.
0: That's right. That's right. Rick, we only got about 8 minutes left, and I want to get back to what Netanyahu said. I want to quote this, and since I got you on the phone, we'll get you to weigh in on this thing. Before I do that, folks, I'll get to that in a second, but this is what Netanyahu says. Quote, "This evening, as peace talks were about to take place, Mahmoud Abbas chose Hamas and not peace. Whoever chooses Hamas does not want peace. The statement called Hamas a murderous terror organization that calls for the complete destruction of Israel." And folks, that is an absolute fact. And we're here. I mean, this is like, one more quote. The State Department spokesman, Jen Psaki, listen to this. "It's hard to see how Israel can be expected to negotiate with a government that does not believe in its right to exist." So this is it, folks. There's a line in the sand now. Rick, comment on that, please.
1: Well, yeah, I mean, we're inching forward to, I mean, the first time I read Psalm 83 a few years ago, I'm going, well, at that time it was Ahmadinejad was over Iran, but
0: right.
1: What he was saying was almost quoting directly from Scripture.
0: Yep.
1: Which is rather alarming. So now we have all these nations doing it, but we shouldn't be surprised, because all this is supposed to happen just before the end. I mean, this is like, I'm not surprised it's happening. In some regards, I thought it would happen sooner than it has, but now it's all going down, and it means that we're, I would think, and I'm not like trying to sound apocalyptic here, but it would seem we're in the end of days.
0: Well, and Rick, you know me, and you know where I'm coming from. I totally believe, and in fact, we were talking about it in the monologue at the beginning of the show. Like, if this isn't the end days, I don't know how to read prophecy, and I don't understand it. I mean, things are ramping up. They are accelerating, hence the name of the show, Acceleration Radio. And it's not going away. It's like time seems to be compressing, and things seem to be rapidly moving towards ahead, towards some sort of an event, which is a game changer. And we can only speculate on what that means.
1: Well, I think that the whole UFO phenomena has some bearing on everything that's going on. I mean, I'm not saying that UFOs have anything to do with Hamas, but I do think that the phenomena is about ready to reveal itself.
0: I agree.
1: In a big way.
0: I agree.
1: And why are we all so frightened at just discussing this? Why does everybody think that you're going to be considered crazy? Because you're discussing something that people are openly viewing in these other countries and wonder why in America we're not talking about it. That's what they think. I've heard what these people say from South America, and they don't get it. They don't understand why America's mum's the word up here, and why everybody that wants to discuss it is ridiculed.
0: Well, and that's what they've done. Yeah, they've done that for years, and they continue to do it. No one, everyone's afraid to say anything. It's unbelievable.
1: Yeah. You're considered crazy, not to mention the fact that you can just see these things in Mexico almost on a daily basis. I mean, they're used to it there.
0: Yeah.
1: I mean, and everybody's filming it. And, you know, I wrote that story about the infrared stuff for your news mag, and there's some links included with that story that if you get LA's news mag, it's so inexpensive, I don't know why you wouldn't get it, but it's like there's some incredible links. And some of those links are recorded in the United States, but they're in infrared, so we can't see it.
0: That's right.
1: But if you happen to have a Sony night shot camera built before 1998, or if you've got like a night vision monocular and a camera, you can sometimes find these things. There's a guy on YouTube that found one. He's from Oakland, California. There's another guy from Denver, Colorado that shot a really incredible one. And in Mexico, they have enormous shots of this stuff. I mean, it's like clusters of lights breaking off and headed off. I mean, they form, they drop down, they get into a formation, and then they zoom away. And then another set comes in, and they form a formation, and then it zooms away. It's just absolutely the most incredible stuff I've ever seen in my life.
0: And Rick, I just want to close out the show by saying this. UFOs are real, burgeoning, and not going away. Well, folks, that's all the time we have for our special phone-in guest tonight, Richard Shaw. It's a global phenomenon, Rick. Thanks for coming on, and I got to wrap it up here. But that's my good friend and producer of the Watchers series, who, after he hangs up the phone, folks, he'll be going back and feverishly editing Watchers.
2: 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Question everything.
0: Eight. And I got to tell you, it's. I've seen some of the footage. It's just startling. And you'll definitely want to get it. We're calling it the Cloak of Secrecy, Watchers 8. 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Folks, I just want to comment real quick about the monologue in the beginning. This was a satirical article, and I kept alluding. Is this real? Is this real? But what's amazing about that, folks, is that there are segments in both the Protestant, the Evangelical Church, and the Catholic Church that, just like we read in Scripture, where is the promise of its coming? Where is the promise of its coming? Because all things continue. From since the fathers fell asleep, it's the same as it ever was, basically, in modern day vernacular. And we need to understand that we are living, as Rick said, in the end times, in the last days, the most unprecedented time in all of history. So, folks, we need to stay awake, aware, and we should be bold as all get out to be talking about prophecy of people, to be talking that the second coming is coming, and it's coming sooner than I think anyone thinks it's going to be here. But that was horrible English. Let me rephrase that. The second coming is going to happen, and I believe it's going to happen soon. So all we can do is wait for it and watch, as Gary Stearman would say, keep looking up. Hey, folks, that's all we have time for. Your intrepid host here, L.A. Marzulli. 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I will be at the 412 Church this weekend. I'll be speaking for about an hour. Behold, the Days Are Coming conference, the 412 Church, www.412church.org, www.412church.org. I'll be speaking Saturday, 3:45, and we'll see what happens. Anyway, folks, it's all the time we have for. And remember, I'll see you either on the air or in the air. Good night, everybody.
3: 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Marzulli. 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Marzulli.

0: Folks, you know, lots been going on. We're now in the Christmas season here, and we're celebrating on the Windswept Prairies of Oklahoma. It's been a heck of a year. It started, of course, in 2018 with the fire, the Woosley fire, which completely destroyed our lives and basically displaced us. And then on December 16th of 2018, my brother's wife, who was battling cancer, basically a brain tumor, glioblastoma, for a little over 2 years, she passed away. And we kind of knew it was coming, but still it was a shock. And I flew out there and got there an hour after she had passed, and then spent a week with my brother. And we had the funeral the following week when Peggy and the girls came out. And then in January, early in January, my mother-in-law, our beloved mother-in-law, passed away very suddenly. You know, she was getting up there in her 80s, but she was in the hospital, and we have a picture of her on Tuesday. She's sitting up in the hospital bed. She's bright and cheery and just, you know, everything's there. And then Friday she had a massive stroke, and I think Monday or Tuesday she passed away. And Peggy and I saw her take her last breath. So a lot of stuff happened in a very short period of time. Then, of course, we moved to Oklahoma in February, and this studio set up the house here on February 8th, February 9th. So a lot of changes, you know, in the last year. Of course, one of the big ones in 2019 for us was the passing of my good friend Richard Shaw, who died extremely suddenly in August. He was having chest pains. He went into the hospital, and lo and behold, it was in some sort of an artery. I'm not sure exactly the proper term, but it was ripped and torn. And the Mary, his widow, his wife of many years, decades, called me afterwards and said that one of the orderlies or nurses came in and told them, Richard and Mary, if you have anything to say, say goodbye now, because you might not see each other again. And this was, of course, before the operation. And he went in, and they basically opened them up, and the surgeon said that they had never seen a heart so deteriorated like that. He died on the operating table. So there was a lot of loss last year, definitely a lot of changes, almost overwhelmingly so, in 2018 and 2019. The good news is, you know, we spoke at a lot of conferences and met a lot of wonderful people. We've been asked back at the Gen 6 conference this year. We're really excited about that. Prophecy Watchers, I know, is holding another conference. We're doing a Nephilim conference in Ohio. So go to the blog, lamarzulli.wordpress.com, and you can check all those things out for yourself. I just want to thank all of you who have contributed to us supported us by buying the DVDs and the books that we sell in our store. And we really thank you for that. That keeps the lights on in the studio and keeps us out and doing what we do. Episode 4, The DNA, In Search of a Biblical... It's actually called In Search of the Biblical Giants, In Search of the Giants, In Search of a Nephilim. And that will be coming out the end of January, perhaps. It's basically done, but I got to tell you, without giving too much away, something has happened in the last 30 days, and we're kind of circling, going back and looking at some information. We're in contact with a new DNA lab. So all this is... Our steps are being ordered by the Lord. And what's interesting here is that we're holding up the film, even though it's done. It's a little over an hour. The film is completely finished. And by the way, it's a two DVD set. So you get the film on all the DNA, all the morphological structural differences. We have doctors and surgeons, anthropologists, archaeologists, optometrists, chiropractors, all who come on the record and look at these very enigmatic skulls and say, you know what, this is not normal. This is not the result of cranial deformation, cradle headboarding. This is, in fact, the result of something that's genetic. And so with that in mind, you'll get that DVD, which is about an hour long, and then the press conference. And I've shortened that down to Mondo Gonzalez, our head archaeologist, who analyzed all the data that we got back from the Inca Museum in Peru, and also Senior Juan Navarro's private museum the Paracas History Museum in Peru. And Mondo analyzes that at the 2017 press conference, followed by Rick Woodward, followed by who's our anthropologist, who talks about the morphological, the structural differences within the skulls, followed by Dr. Michael Alday and Dr. Warren Malcolm. Both of these guys, Alday and Dr. Michael Alday is an MD with over 30 years of practice in the medical field. And he states on the record unequivocally that this something else is going on here genetically, as does the chiropractor and our good friend Dr. Malcolm Warren, who's incredibly knowledgeable about the spine and the way the skull would have to sit. And you'll see that actually in the film. And of course, once again, the reason why we've held it up is because of new information that's coming to us, and we just want to wait because I don't want to make another film on the DNA. So we're actually working with a lab where we're taking some a voluminous amount of data and crunching it in this lab, and we'll be circling back and letting you know what that is. But hopefully the film will be out the end of January, early February. So let's get right into it. The whole idea of this impeachment scam, I watched it, hours of it actually, and I was just blown away by what I saw with Shifty Schiff and Nasty Nadler. And these guys, it was a Soviet-style soft coup to remove the will of over 60 million people who voted President Trump into office. And they have absolutely nothing. And what was amazing, there were no facts. I mean, I'm not going to belabor the point. I'm assuming most of you have been following this. Most of you know exactly what happened. But the bottom line is there are no facts. And the only fact we had was from the ambassador to Ukraine, who basically stated that when he heard Trump on the phone call, Trump said specifically, "I want nothing." In other words, when asked, he had this phone call with President Trump. Okay, so he's listening to Trump. And he goes, "Well, what do you want?" And Trump says, "I want nothing, no quid pro quo." And he actually says that in Shifty Schiff's Star Chamber hearing. And of course, the Republicans were not allowed to call any witnesses, and we don't even know who the whistleblower, although we think we know who the whistleblower is, Sierra Mella. That's conjecture, but that's who we think it is. Allegedly, that is the whistleblower. Got to protect myself here. But so we'll see what happens with that. The bottom line is, in both chambers of the House, under Schiff and under Nasty Nadler, it was everything was just railroaded through. And of course, what's amazing is the vote went strictly on party lines yesterday. Nancy Pelosi dramatically wears this black dress and stuff. This is why we need term limits, because if you have term limits, someone like Nancy Pelosi can't sit there for 20 or 30 years. Someone like Schumer or Paul Ryan or whoever, or Mitch McConnell. You know, the president gets two terms. Everyone in Congress gets two terms, maybe three max, absolute max three terms. And that's it. You're out of here, because what happens is it becomes a political ruling class. What's amazing to me is there is a deep state. I was attacked, or I should say contacted by the deep state for our work with Watchers 10 and the Kandahar Giant. That's what put us on the map. But impeachment has gone through. It's just a matter of history now. It happened, and we're going to see just how all this plays out. What's amazing, how would you like it to have someone accuse you of something, and then you don't know who your accuser is, and you can't question the accuser? This is like Savonarola and the Jesuits during the Inquisition. This is what we're looking at here. And I find it incredibly un-American and incredibly alarming, as do many other people in this country. In the letter that Trump wrote to Pelosi, these are 10 memorable lines, and I'll read them to you, penned by our President Donald Trump. "This impeachment represents an unprecedented and unconstitutional abuse of power by Democratic lawmakers, unequaled in nearly 2.5 centuries of American legislative history." Chew on that for a while. "By proceeding with your invalid impeachment, you are violating your oaths of office. You are breaking your allegiance to the Constitution, and you are declaring open war on American democracy. Even worse than offending the founding fathers, you are offending Americans of faith by continually saying you pray for the president when you know the statement is not true, unless it is meant in a negative sense." When Pelosi gets up there and throws the religion card and how sanctimonious she is and she prays for the president, I would love to hear that prayer. I'd love to actually hear her verbalize the prayer, what it actually she says for the president. Number four, you know full well that Vice President Biden used his office and $1 billion of U.S. aid money to coerce Ukraine into firing the prosecutor who was digging into the company, paying his son millions of dollars. This is a matter of record. If we really want to know where the real something for something, the quid pro quo, actually resides, it resides with Biden. He actually, and we don't need witnesses. We have Biden himself on tape saying, you know, son of a bee. You know, 6 hours later, they fired the prosecutor and they got the aid. I mean, that is absolute corruption, and yet nothing happens. And this is what bothers me. The fact that we know the FISA documents were completely bogus, which resulted in a Comey appointing Mueller as the investigator to investigate the Russian hoax, which has been proven absolute nonsense. But, you know, certain parts of the media, CNN, MSNBC, still are running with that ridiculous narrative. The whole P dossier with the Russian prostitutes and all this stuff was made up in a bar. All this is now a matter of record. I mean, it came on the record with the Inspector General's report, which was released a couple of weeks ago. So this is a matter of history now. It's a matter of fact. And yet certain parts of the media continue to spin this endlessly. It's just unbelievable. Let's go to number five. Now you are trying to impeach me by falsely accusing me of doing what Joe Biden has admittedly he actually did. So here we have Congress going after Trump, telling us that this quid pro quo is shakedown, when the real shakedown happened with, of course, Joe Biden. And that's, I mean, there it is. So what I'm waiting for is the real pushback here. I'm waiting for the pushback. It hasn't, but the dog is chomping at the bit to get in here. But I'm not gonna stop. Wrinkles go away. Okay, you have developed a full-fledged case of what many in the media call Trump derangement syndrome. And sadly, you will never get over it. The media and the Democrats have been trying to impeach Donald Trump, our president, since before he took office, since the night of his election. And Washington Post went on the record and basically said, you know, impeachment, impeachment, impeachment. So here we are in 2019, and we know there was a clip, I think, on Drudge Report where the people from the Washington Post are all sitting there cheering the impeachment. So the media, for the most part, is utterly biased and basically a fifth column of a Democratic Party. Number seven, you view democracy as your enemy. Isn't that interesting? The Democrats view democracy as your enemy. And of course, what the Democratic Party, what they stand for is abortion on demand, higher taxes, tax everybody into oblivion, and legislate every aspect of our lives. Round up the guns, take the guns away. Don't believe me? Look what's happening in Virginia right now. The way already they're pushing back against the Second Amendment. Number eight, you are the ones interfering in Americans' elections. You are the ones subverting America's democracy. So here Trump, the Trump campaign was spied on illegally, we know that, illegally, by the FBI. I mean, it's a matter of record now. It's on the record. The Trump candidacy was spied on by the FBI, and also after he was elected president sitting in office. I mean, can you even believe this? And we know also that the DNC and Hillary Clinton for president campaign hired Fusion GPS to create this bogus Steele dossier, which is the basis of the FISA warrants. It's all going to come down. I can't wait to see it actually come down. The Democrats are the ones that rigged the election or tried to rig the election. How about Obama, the hot mic where he goes, after I'm elected, I'll be able to do more. Tell Vladimir, after the election, I'll be able to do more. Oh, thank you, Mr. Hussein. Let's go on to number nine. More due process was afforded to those accused in the Salem witch trials, and that's true. In other words, there has been no due process in both chambers of the House, Shifty Shift and Nasty Nadler. And we see that this the whole idea of a trial is an absolute sham. It's a mockery. It's just unbelievable. Can you imagine if it's you? Can you imagine if it's you sitting being accused of something? You can't know who your accuser is. You have no idea who it is. You can't call witnesses and you can't testify. Are you kidding me? And this is democracy? It's not democracy. This is something else. This is a Soviet-era style gulag kind of witch hunt thing, where you do wind up in the gulag and you're never seen again. Number 10, any member of Congress who votes in support of impeachment against every shred of truth, fact, evidence, and legal principle when showing how deeply they revile the voters and how truly they detest America's constitutional order. And of course, three Democrats, it was interesting, three Democrats crossed the aisle and voted against impeachment. So let me move on here. And this was the meme that came out yesterday, and I posted it on the blog, lamarzulli.wordpress.com. So in reality, this is the meme that Trump did, and I had to pause here. I had to let Mr. Wrinkles and Scooter in. Hopefully we won't see a tail go like this across the screen, but you never know. In reality, they're not after me, they're after you. I'm just in the way. And folks, you got to understand that when you start looking at what the Democrats are doing in Virginia, what they've done in California, and we'll get into that, that's the model of the rest of the country. It's basically socialism. They want socialism. They want this huge bureaucracy of lawmakers, basically legislating every aspect of our lives. So here we go. Oakland's homeless camps are worse than Mexico City. Breaking down the New York Times in-depth look at California's most ignored problem. So here we have a lot of drug addiction, a lot of feces on the street. San Francisco's gotten to the point, there was a expose on Tucker Carlson talking about that the human feces and needle problem has gotten so bad that what people do is they get it on their shoe and whatever, and then they spread it as they go to wherever they're going. And so this is a real problem in California. And, you know, California never had this homeless problem before. I lived there 45 years, folks. And, yeah, there was homeless camps usually down in the Bowery section. I get that. A lot of drug addicts down there. We can hear Mr. Wrinkles chewing the bone in the background. But not like this, not like what we see here. And I would put to you that many of these people became homeless during the Obama administration when the economy was so sluggish that people lost their apartments, lost their homes because they lost their jobs, basically. When industry is hampered and overly legislated, like what happened, I would posit to you or put forth to you in the Obama administration, that you know, a couple of paychecks away from losing everything, all of a sudden they're cut. They have a little bit of a severance, but not much. They lose the house. They're on the street. There's also the opioid crisis. What's coming over Mexico is just coming from Mexico and South America is unbelievable. And by the way, Mexico now has been declared more dangerous than Syria. So Mexico is off limits to me, and I really want to go down to Teotihuacan. I would love to see and film once again at Teotihuacan. I was there, but, and I told the story before, I had a fever. I had Montezuma's revenge. I was 30 pounds heavier, 35 pounds heavier than I am now. And I barely made it up to the first level on the pyramid. And of course, when I got back from that, that's when I got read the riot act by my doctor and started to run and lost 35 pounds. But that's another story. There was an article, I'll digress for a second. There was an article recently on Drudge Report stating that if you run even one time a week, just one time a week, running changes everything. It changes the equation. It keeps everything moving. So it's cold here right now, but it's supposed to be in the 50s today, so I might be doing a run later on this afternoon. You know, the homeless camps are worse than Mexico City. And this is unbelievable. Is this the America that we want? And you have to ask yourself, why is it happening in California, the Golden State? What was once called the Golden State? Decades of Democratic rule, completely gridlocked in both houses of the state legislature. It's all run by Democrats. And so what do we have? We have legislation, hampering everyone. You know, we're trying to rebuild in California right now. And I should probably skip this because I'm running out of time, but we got to get to our guest, Joe Taylor, at the other side of the break. But let me say this, that I'm trying to rebuild in California a fireproof home. I designed it. My good friend Dale Kessler has done the engineering on it, and we got our corrections back, and all of a sudden, out of the blue, they want us to get a coastal permit. Why do I need a coastal permit for a house that's been there for 70 years? So we're kind of pushing back against that, and we'll see what happens, but we'll go on from there. Trucker reports 7-foot-tall person with wings near O'Hare International Airport. Mothman is being sighted, or what might people will call Mothman, is being sighted. This entity with dark wings, flying around, shrieking, all this stuff. It's been numerous reports, and so we're letting you know here that something is going on. Now, here's something that came to me, and I just love when this happens. It's hard to see, and I'll kind of point it out. There's something in the sky. This woman is driving.
1: That is something hot.
0: And you can see it right there. Right there.
1: Three helicopters.
0: There's three helicopters. And then above it, right there,
1: kind of freaky,
0: is this bright object in the sky, which just sits there. And she's still driving. And she tracks this thing for quite a while. And there's a close-up on it. It's dead center of the screen. You can see it. And in post-production, I will kind of blow that up so you can see it. Three helicopters, bright object in the sky. It's definitely not a lens flare off the camera. There's something in the sky. It's glowing. It's there, and it's moving. And she has it on her film for quite some time. But let's move on. What amazes me is Netflix now creates a flick with the gay Jesus. I mean, this is just unbelievable, and millions of people have written Netflix protesting this. This is just beyond the pale, absolutely beyond the pale. And I take great umbrage, great offense in the fact that they're doing this. It's just, you know, folks, you got to push back. You got to push back against the Hollywood elites, against the left-wing liberal media agenda. We got to stand up, and I'm doing it here. I do it on my blog. I stand up every day or once or twice a week on Acceleration Radio, on Politics Prophecy Report, PPS Report, Politics Prophecy, and the Supernatural Report. But you know what, folks? It's just got to stand up and start saying something. Okay, this is the happy part of the show, www.buyjingles.com, buyjingles.com. There it is right there. It's always on the desk. Let me hold it up here, folks. You know, you'll hear in just a second, and I got a tip from this guy who wrote in. I've enjoyed your YouTube channel, especially your political monologues. You are a truth and justice warrior. Thank you, Kevin. Appreciate that. Very quickly, my wife and I were in Texas recently for my parents' 60th wedding anniversary party. Obviously, this was a big deal. My wife had packed a pair of sparkly shoes that had a lot of scuff marks. She commented that she loved the shoes, but was a bit embarrassed by the stains. I said, let me try Jingles. Surprise, surprise. Jingles and a little bit of elbow grease transformed her shoes. They were beautiful, and she wore them proudly at my parents' special occasion. I don't leave home without it. And there it is. Here's the little guy right here. So we don't leave home without it either, folks. www.buyjingles.com, buyjingles.com. This stuff really does work. And all I can tell you, folks, is try it. Get a spritzer bottle for yourself. It also comes in the gallon size. But if you're a little hesitant on it, and even though I keep reading all these testimonies, I'm going to start using it on my shoes before I go on the road. That's all the time I have for right now. Keep it right here. We'll see you on the other side of the break with our very special guest, Joe Taylor.
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0: 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Marzulli. I just want to say Merry Christmas to one and all. And as you can see, we've got Santa Claus right here on Acceleration Radio. Sorry, Joe. Actually, it's my good friend Joe Taylor. And Joe and I went to Peru several times together. And Joe was instrumental in unwrapping a 2,000-year-old baby mummy skull that was in Senior Juan's Paracas History Museum. Joe, welcome to Acceleration Radio. Great to have you here, sir.
3: Thank you. Good to be here.
0: So let me ask you something. I mean, you have this, and I've been to the museum Mount Blanco Museum in Crosbyton, Texas. And I was just blown away by what you had in the museum. But I want to go back. What got you into all this stuff? What piqued your interest to get into all these fossils and molding, these huge skeletal remains or fossilized remains of dinosaurs? What got you into that?
3: Well, I'm an artist by trade, and I was doing the ceiling of a mansion overlooking Bob Dylan's swimming pool. And it turned out to be not some nice guys. They made my life pretty uncomfortable when I insisted they pay. So I decided to get out of art and went down to Lorenz Hartfist to join them and work as a volunteer. And so while I'm there, it reconfirmed my interest in things antique, fossils and all that. I was basically trying to be a rock star and a famous artist and all that. So I wasn't a camper guy, but when I saw what they were doing there at the Red Tar Pits, and here's all these guys they were self-confessed atheists, antichrist, some of them said. I said, well, here's a place to be if you want to learn paleontology. These guys are sure not going to try to make my side, the Bible side, look good. So that's where I started. And after a while, more than one of them confessed that there's really nothing to evolution. There's nothing to talk about. You can talk about the bones, you can talk about the openings in the skull, the length of the teeth, the condition of the bones, but you can't talk about evolution, and we never talked about it. So we went on some digs, and one of these guys said to my son, Pat, who was 15 at the time, we hadn't said anything about religion, Noah's Ark, nothing like that. And he says to my son, he said, well, you think they found Noah's Ark? Pat says, yeah, it's up there. And this, you think this guy would just tear into him, but he said, well, you know, there's a growing consensus in the worldwide community of scientists for the acceptance of a one-world, worldwide flood. And I just couldn't believe my ears. I was looking, the guy looked just like me, right? And then he said, here's the key thing. He said, well, what I don't like about it is they make a moral point out of it. Bingo, that's the problem. I asked him one day, he was working on a chart. I said, what are you doing? He said, well, I'm missing 250,000 years of strata, Joe. I said, what does that mean to you? I'm not going to give his name. What does that mean to you? He said, nothing. It's just a figure. So if you knew his lifestyle, I wouldn't go into that. But you would know he didn't want anything in the Bible bringing him into condemnation. So from there, I learned that I met a bunch of PhDs. When I got to Texas, I looked those guys up. And those guys' names opened their doors, and then that guy in Texas opened other doors. And the fact that I could restore and mold, I figured out how to mold things. Since I'm a portrait painter, I was able to make reproductions and make a color cast of it that they couldn't tell the difference.
0: Wow.
3: And I was good with the bones. So that's how I got into it.
0: You know, when we were down in Peru, and you and Judd Burton, that was the first trip in 2013 that we went down there. It was yourself, Ron Moorhead, Huevo Scramboli, as we were trying to figure out how to say scrambled eggs in Spanish. Huevo Scramboli! And it was, I'll never forget that. And we all just sit there and just laugh it up. But, you know, it was Ron Moorhead, yourself, Judd Burton, Richard Shaw, and me. And we all went down there, and we were just blown away about what we were seeing in Paracas. And that's, you know, 6 years ago, going on seven, actually. It'll be seven, I think, in January or February 2020. It's amazing how time has just, you know, rapidly gone by. But the first time we were down there, we look at that mummy skull, that baby skull, and Senior Juan wouldn't let us unwrap it. But after a while, the second time we went down, Senior Juan allowed us to unwrap the baby skull. And of course, that's why we made that second trip. Judd was not with us. We replaced Judd with Aaron Judkins. That's the names always kind of pour into one of each other. But, you know, Aaron came down and he did a really good job with you unwrapping that baby skull, which was about 1,935 years. We had a carbon-14 dated. And we were just blown away by what we were seeing. And, of course, we get into all this in my new film, that's coming up, and it's great that you're here. The whole idea of the DNA, of the Paracas DNA, the Paracas skulls, the elongation being genetic, not something that's cranial headboarded. What were your thoughts when you started to unwrap that baby's skull, and kind of, you know, give us the punchline. When you finally got to look at this thing in your hands, what were your thoughts?
3: Well, one was that wrapping was extremely well made. It looked like it was made on a machine. Beautiful colors. And I, you know, it was really kind of an emotional time because here's this little child's head. And we carefully unwrapped it, did all the forensics. And as we pulled the last bit of cloth back, revealing that long head and that bright red hair, I don't, it's like getting a bike and a bunch of other stuff for Christmas, you know, as a little kid. It just couldn't have been better. And I, my feelings was it was a little girl. Maybe I'm wrong, but I just, maybe you can head bind and get a skull to look like that. But that's the question. It just isn't obvious. I know a lot of people say, well, it's all head binding, but man, there's some of this infant stuff and some of this juvenile stuff. It's to me, it's, you can't just say that, oh, it's just head binding. I don't think that's all the answer.
0: And, you know, I would agree. And the film, which is going to come out in January or early February, depending on, we've actually got some other stuff in the works, which is why I've held the release back. Even though the film is done, some new information has come across my desk, and we're kind of running with that. So we put the hold on it, on the new film. It's episode 4 in the On the Trail of the Nephilim series. And it

0: mean, that's pretty powerful evidence. I know some guys that are very, very critical. They're also good scientists, good researchers, you know, but I don't think they've looked at it or even a cast of it. It's always good to get the opposing view, you know. They might be right, who knows. But that thing is so long, it's absolutely the longest one I've ever seen. And the parietals not having any sagittal suture up there, you know, I think all the long heads that we looked at, maybe I'm mistaken, but I believe all of that sagittal suture was closed. There's only one parietal bone.
1: Yeah, and you know, that's what we noticed too. You know, if I only knew what I knew now in 2013 when we went down there, because I've gone to school for the last 7 years on this whole, you know, I mean, I didn't know what a mandible was or a zygomatic arch or, you know, cranial synostosis or any of this stuff before we got into this. And so it's been an education for all of us. But I mean, every in my opinion, the Paracas skulls that are not headboarded do not have that sagittal suture. Now, that's, I don't have enough information to make a statement like that. But it's been our, from what we've been able to actually look at and examine, the ones that are really elongated and that are not cradle headboarded do not have a sagittal suture. And one of the doctors comes in on the film and goes, you know, what percentage of the population has cranial synostosis where the sagittal suture basically closes? But when it closes, you get a ridge. On these skulls, there's not a vestige, not a sign of the sagittal suture. So we're looking at something that is, you know, let me ask you this. Why is it that mainstream archaeology, mainstream anthropologists look at this and immediately dismiss it? Without looking at any of the evidence, they just go, oh, cranial deformation, cradle headboarding. When our DNA evidence showed that many of these skulls, the haplogroups, come from the Levant or Eastern Europe or the Balkans. I mean, that rewrites history. What are your thoughts there when you hear that?
0: Well, you know, I've been around all these academic guys, PhDs, for ever since 1980. And I know them well, you know, I know them personally. And there are a lot of good guys in there, but the big majority of them, they've got a job. It's a hard job to get. It took a long time to get it. They're not interested in getting into something which is on the fray. They don't want to get outside the paradigm. And I've had them tell me that. You get outside the paradigm, you could be sanctioned, you could lose your job, you could lose tenure, be put in the basement. So a lot of it is that. I think if they really had academic freedom, which they do not on university campuses, if they really had academic freedom, I think they would be using all their resources to thoroughly vet these things, thoroughly study them. And they're not studying them. You know, another thing with those infant skulls, you know about the one, of course, that was... It's, we know it from drawings from way back there. And I think it was an infant, perhaps just born or in the womb. And you know that soft spot in the middle of the head, which all babies have, you've got to make sure their little brothers don't poke a hole in it. You know that the parietals close up just about later than anything. In normal human beings today, you expect 90 years old for that to be closed up. It looks like it's hard to close it up. Why is it closed up in a person a few years old? Why is that? Or did it never open? Was it never open?
1: Right.
0: And I don't think the academics have the position to say, oh, it's nothing. I don't think that's the right thing to do. They're just, it's like anything else. They're going to stick with what the university mentality is. And that is not science. That's maybe, you know, way to keep an income and the car's being paid for, but it's not good science.
1: Well, that's, you know, when we published the DNA evidence and we did a press conference in Los Angeles and we, you know, blasted this stuff out, we really thought that we would get some sort of interest from a scientific community. Instead, what we got was, oh boy, it's all contaminated. I mean, we just got these people who didn't really look at the evidence, didn't study what Mondo Gonzalez and Rick Woodward talked about and any of the other people that presented, and they just immediately said, well, it's the DNA evidence is contaminated.

0: contaminated. This is all cranial deformation, cranial headboarded. In other words, there was really no discussion. No one called me up, and I spearheaded the whole thing. But no one called me up and asked me questions about anything. So that was very demoralizing on some level. But that's how the game is played. I'm going to throw something at you. We also went to the Lovelock Cave together, again with Ron Moorhead, and my wife joined us for that little expedition, and we were joined by several other people, and we wound up going to the Winnemucca Museum. I'm sure you remember that. Well,
1: oh yeah.
0: Things have changed. There's a sign there now. It's like one of those circles, you know, that says, you know, no guns. So you have a red circle with a line through it. It says, no red hair giants. That's what it says in Winnemucca. Your thoughts?
1: That's because you're taking them all out.
0: Exactly.
1: You know, I don't know if we told you this story or not, but maybe it was Ron and I were mailing something somewhere. We went into, I guess, Winnemucca. And can't give the details, but there was a guy there in his 40s or 50s. He, big tall guy, looked around and he said, I have to reinter one of those 9-foot skeletons.
0: Wait, what? Say that again. What did he say?
1: He said, I have to reinter one of those 9-foot skeletons that came out of the Lovelock Cave.
0: And what did you say to him? What was your response?
1: Well, we're blown away, and he was looking around the corner to make sure nobody was listening to him say that, because I think he lived there in that area. You can't always follow up on everything. We didn't get the guy's name. I don't think he wanted to do that, but there they are. You know, that's just another corroboration. You know, there were giants buried in the cave, but there were also apparently some around the Lovelock area around there, they've been dug up with covered in tarps of some sort, you know, an ancient cloth. So why deny it? It makes the pirates look bad because they said they were giants. They were the red-headed giants. They had to fight them. You know the story of Winnemucca, Sarah Winnemucca. Why not? All this stuff about trying to be on the Indian side, why not be on the pirate side and say, y'all had to fight these red-headed giants. Why don't they do that? What is the problem? That's what you're asking. Now, I'll tell you what, I'll go a little bit further. You get into giants, you get into the question, you're going above normal size, normal digits, normal color of hair where they're supposed to be and all that sort of thing. The religions aren't right. And you get into the question of, could it be Nephilim? You mean Nephilim of the Bible, where the angels of God came down? No, can't go there because we don't believe in God. Don't believe he created angels. We don't believe in spirits, demons, Jesus, or anything to mix of them. Or are you going to go, why are they these giants? Why are they like that? Well, there are no giants. That's where they got to go.
0: What amazes me, Joe, is the way that the bones have been literally whisked away. And we know from all the records from the early, 20th century, 19th century, into the 20th century, the Smithsonian. We hear that over and over and over again. The Smithsonian comes, takes the bones, and they're never seen again. I was on a show yesterday and the guy was asking me, L.A., why can't we see the bones? What happened to the bones? And I said, they were whisked away. I mean, they were taken by a government, not a government, but it's, the Smithsonian, by an agency, and they're never going to see the light of day. Our work, my work specifically in Catalina Island, where we discovered the one picture, and you know which one I'm talking about, Joe.
1: Yeah.
0: That was analyzed by three different people, and it was shown to be a 9-footer. When we went back to the museum, they had redacted the skeleton out of the picture and wrote a whole hit piece on Ralph Glidden, the amateur archaeologist who discovered these 9-footers on Catalina Island. And you ask yourself, well, why would they do this? I mean, they go out of their way to deliberately obfuscate, cover up this fact. There's an agenda here. There's an agenda, in my opinion. Why do you think that agenda exists, Joe?
1: Well, there has to be an agenda because they're on top of this stuff. As soon as it comes to the fore in a news article or anything like that, there's someone there to take it for scientific research, which means you'll never see this again. And you know, if they're interested in selling tickets to their museums or getting grants, you stick a 9-foot-tall skeleton up at any museum anywhere out of antiquity, you'll have more people than come to see T-Rex, and they line up down the block to see T-Rex. You get a giant man, a human in there, or a humanoid, or whatever you want to call it. You know, it's economically one of the best things you can do. Why get rid of the economic factor of it? And again, I think it gets back to David and Goliath.
0: Sure it does.
1: Can't have a 9-foot giant because that's how tall David was. I mean, Goliath was. And that's going to, no, we just go get that thing. Let's study it in the Pacific Ocean or the Atlantic Ocean. Somewhere we don't need to be studying it, and don't let L.A. and Joe get over it.
0: Whatever you do, absolutely. Joe, what's your future look like? What are your plans right now? What are you looking to do?
1: I plan to get the museum over once we get the hail damage and the tornado damage done. We'll be open again, but I'm going to have someone else running it so I can be free to do more talks, more research. I want to go back to Israel and work on a project over there, which I can't tell anybody about hardly. And I want to go back to Peru. There were some things I saw over there that I want to go back and verify. And, you know, this, you don't have to have a reason to go to Peru. That's like going to, you know, it's a nice restaurant. It's just a cool thing to do. But I plan to do a lot more with this. God giving me the strength and the brains to do it. I want to make, I've got 40 years now of video. I've been filming this stuff since I got involved with the Red Tarpets from the very start. And I've got so much knowledge, I want to put it into video form, to radio show form. And and finish up these books. I'll do the books, the DVD series, and do more talks and this radio show. But I've got a ton of skulls put together. I also know where there's a couple of giants, but you know how it is. Money talks. So there's giants yet to be found. And I haven't even played, you know, I don't know if I told you or not, but about 20 years ago, an old cowboy called me up and said, hey, I want to tell you about this giant dug up down here. So we went down, found his ranch, and cassette recorded this guy talking. Just an old cowboy, you know. But I'd never heard the tape all these years, so I finally digitized it the other day and played the whole thing back. I couldn't believe my ears.
0: Huh.
1: Yeah, there was some stuff on there that I didn't remember. I don't know why I didn't cognate it, but it'll blow your mind. And I can't tell anybody yet. I'm not even sure what I'm going to do with it. But it was a 12-foot giant, and there was a 3-foot-tall man buried with him. I've got a line on the professor, which he's probably deceased by now. But it's one of the best stories I've ever, you know, you and I know a lot of people who know about giants, but to actually get to interview one who dug one up, that's just one of my best best things I've ever done. And we went to the grave. I spent 2 hours sitting in the water. I got stuck in a creek, but we finally got up to this tall hill up there where this thing had been buried. You can see the rocks laying around, and you know, after 40 years of laying around there, all the bones had just turned to dust. So they took them all out. And I didn't remember him telling me, but he said they just turned to dust. Well, yeah. If they'd have called me, I would have got them out intact because there's a way to do that.
0: Right.
1: And I would tell anyone, if you find a giant, don't dig it up. Call me. You know, don't call Smithsonian. We'll get it out of the ground intact. We'll get all the information. And but no, most people just don't know how to do that. I know the chemicals, and I've got the chemicals. That's how you do it. So. But, you know, I've got film of the site, and it doesn't look too much, but that's where they were, Right, come on, right north to Crosbyton.
0: Do you think there are more buried in that same location?
1: Well, you know, usually there's, where there's one, there's two. The only other one I know of in this vicinity was about 45 miles west of here on the New Mexico border. So I went over there and to the newspaper thinking, sure, they had an old story. And from the 1935 or so, and the guy asked me about it. He says, oh, man, he said, we had a helper in there, and they thought they were doing us a favor. They burned all of our archives. There was old newspapers. They burned them.
0: God. It's just
1: like the guy that parted out the 53 Corvette. What?
0: Yeah, there you go.
1: It, well, as you well know, you get there, it's gone. And but they're not all gone.
0: No, we're gonna find something at one point. Before I let you go, I want to talk about the Lovelock Cave, because I went out there. I went out to the Lovelock Cave with my wife, and Ron Moorhead was there. You were there, and we went to the Lovelock Cave, and we went there because you guys have discovered something. Tell us what that discovery was. And then what happened after we got there, what we discovered when we got there?
1: Well, M.K. Davis and Don Monroe were in there and saw this what appeared to be a giant right-handed handprint in something that looked like black paint or something like that just slapped onto the wall. It's been photographed thoroughly. Don published on it. Fortunately, right. He did. That brought Ron Moorhead into the situation and me. And then, when we took you out there, all you got to do is walk around the corner. There it is. Man, it was gone. How did they even get it off the wall? I don't know.
0: Completely erased. Not a trace of it.
1: Completely erased. No. We couldn't even, you know, and looking at the dirt, there was no evidence of anything. And even in the dirt below it, what happened to it? You could see there was enough. If you put your hand into latex house paint and slapped a wall, it would leave a raised print slightly, you know, the paint. Well, it was raised. There was enough there. How you get that off without some serious scrubbing, I don't know, but they did.
0: And, I'm going to see in my files if I have the before and after, so we'll show the audience. It's someone deliberately went after that and erased archaeological evidence, which would prove, perhaps, in the validity of Sarah Winnemucca's story and the Paiutes. I mean, you know, who's controlling a narrative? It's just unbelievable. And they go after this stuff. So when I was there, I was completely taken aback by the fact that they erased it. That someone, probably the BLM, Bureau of Land Management, came up and got wind of it through Facebook, go out, take care of it, and they did. And that's just, once again, withholding the truth from the American people and the people of the world. Joe, we're just about ready to wrap it up. Give us your website and your final thoughts, please.
1: 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And we're in Crosbyton, Texas at 124 West Main, 79322. We'll be open. We're sort of open now. I got an injured cowboy running the place now. We're going to open up here in another month, maybe get some help in. This guy, he's the guy. I'm not going to tell you more, but he shot Bigfoot. You have to come see about it.
0: Very interesting. Joe Taylor, thanks for coming on the record with me. Really appreciate it. Folks, that's all the time we have for. Remember, I'll see you on the air or in the air. And before I go, go to our Christmas store, www.lamarzulli.net. All sorts of really cool stuff is happening there. I will be at the Alien Snowfest at the end of January. And remember, the Nephilim Mounds Conference is coming up soon. You'll want to get your tickets. Here's how to order. Thanks for watching. I'll see you on the air or in the air.
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coming to you from an undisclosed location somewhere on the windswept prairies of Oklahoma. 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

0: Hey folks, in studio with me today is Brian and Audrey Vanderclay. They're good friends. We met years ago at a conference actually in Chicago. And since then, we've just become closer and closer. They're actually staying at our house. We're getting ready to go into the Prophecy Watchers Conference. By the time this airs, the conference unfortunately will be over. But you can still sign up for live streaming, prophecywatchers.com, prophecywatchers.com. They're also headed out to Hear the Watchman Conference in Irvine, California, where I'll be speaking. I speak Friday night at 7:30 at the Prophecy Watchers Conference in Norman, Oklahoma. I'm on a plane early Saturday morning. Welcome to the modern world. Fly out to California, and I speak, I think, at 3:30 in the afternoon at Hear the Watchman Conference. But both conferences you can get, sign up for live streaming, so I would suggest you do that. That chewing in the background is Mr. Wrinkles. He's right over here. He's Acceleration Radio's mascot, and he's having fun with that bone, so we'll end it at that. But, you know, guys, we've been to Peru together. We went to Israel together.
1: Yes.
0: We've been all over the world in some ways, and now you're here in our home. But you guys recently went to Burning Man, and I remember hearing about Burning Man years ago when it first started. And friends of ours, Gary and Karen Zephyrs, actually went to Burning Man, and they had this, their booth or their tent was dream interpretation. So they were doing all this dream interpretation, and people were lining up to get their dreams interpreted. And of course, they were doing it from a Christian perspective, so they kind of went under the radar. But I'm just going to go to the first slide, and you just look right there. Tell us what this is, the drive-in, and it looks like the Sahara dust storm. What's going on here?
1: Yeah, the first thing to realize is that it's on a dry lake bed, and the soil is really acidity, but it's not. It's basic, basically. So it's really nasty, and the wind blows, and you cannot see anything. Driving in, there was one point I had to stop. It was worse than a whiteout.
0: Really?
1: It was just, you could not see the front of the truck. You couldn't see anything. And you're just praying, please, Lord, let everybody stop and don't let someone run into the back of us.
0: Exactly.
1: And we had to stop for five or 6 minutes, whatever it was, before we could actually even see and start creeping forward again.
0: How long is the drive-in? I already know the answer to this, but because Brian and I were talking on the way up from the San Antonio conference. We were talking about Burning Man. And I just went, what? Tell the audience, please. How long of a drive-in?
1: Well, this was a quick one this year compared to most years, apparently, talking to other people. It only took us 3.5-4 hours once we hit the gate to get in to where we needed to be. So
0: you guys coming up down from Alberta, I mean, that's a real hike, isn't it?
1: Yeah, it was a 21-hour drive.
0: Did you do that all in one take?
1: Almost, but not quite.
0: You're a better man than I am.
1: That was a long trip.
0: Absolutely.
1: Well, what was interesting was crossing the border.
0: Why was that interesting?
1: Well, our truck was loaded with... It was loaded. There wasn't a spare inch anywhere. And you know, we drive up to the border and I ask Audrey, well, Audrey, what do you think we should tell them? Right?
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1: So she said, well, tell them the truth. So I pull up. The guy is standing there at the border. He's on his computer, and he says, you Albertans do a great job of hiding your license plates. Because we only have one license plate, and the bikes were hanging off the back, and you couldn't see it. So he eventually got it, punches us in, and he says, where are you going? And we said, Burning Man. And it was funny because his whole posture changed. He actually turned and faced us from his little cubicle there, crossed his arms, crossed his legs, double negative, and said, with a nasty tone, what are you going there for? And I'm sure if he would have sworn, if he was allowed to swear, he would have. And I said, well, we're Christians. We're going with a researcher to do document what's happening there and also witness to people.
0: And then he said, well, come right through then.
1: Well, he didn't quite say that, but
0: Did he change his attitude a little bit? Or?
1: His tone really changed, and he walked down to the truck, and he said, well, this is how it usually goes. I ask them where they're going. They say California or Nevada, and then they say You know, and meanwhile, I'm looking in the truck and I see furs and dead animals and beads, and he says, all the burners.
0: The chili oil.
1: Yeah, everything. All the burners from Canada come through that border crossing.
0: Wow, okay.
1: So he sees them all, and they tell him stories, and he knows exactly where they're going. And he just, that's what he said, and then he looked in the back of the truck for a minute, and he says, I'm not going to ask you any more questions. And he says, go down there and set them all straight and let us go.
0: How many years has Burning Man actually been in existence? When did it start? Do you guys have a date on that?
1: In 86.
0: 86?
1: Wow. Started in San Francisco, Baker Beach, I think.
3: Baker Beach, 1986, 1990, because there was a problem with it was just growing on Baker Beach. Every year, the police finally came and said, you don't have a permit to burn this. And so eventually it moved in 1990, 91. To Black Rock Desert, which is where it continues to this day. It's now up to 80,000 people.
0: Yeah, that's the city. I mean, it really is.
3: It is.
0: That's what is here in Edmond, 70,000 people in Edmond.
3: Yeah.
0: So that's crazy.
1: It's great. And this year, actually, there was 52 mayors from major American cities that went in because they were studying or learning, because really a city of 80,000 people gets put up in a few weeks. And then taken down, and there's no trace after.
0: Now, some of our audience already is going, why is LA talking about Burning Man? Who are these people? Yeah. My gosh, I've heard about Burning Man, and it's a bacchanalia. Everything perverted and deranged is allowed there. Why are these people going? Tell us why you went there.
1: Well, basically, we need to go and witness to people, try to snatch some people from the belly of the beast, and actually listen to what they're saying at the talks and the workshops to see what direction they're moving the world. Because it's not just a party in the desert. There's a lot of money at Burning Man. There's a lot of big corporations there. Google, if you look at the very first Google Doodle, what's it called?
3: Google Doodle.
1: Yeah, Google Doodle is actually a Burning Man.
0: Wow.
1: So it's tied closely.
0: So you guys are going there basically to counter the culture. I mean, you know, isn't it funny? They call themselves the counterculture, but now they're so normalized in some ways that the Christian paradigm is the counterculture.
3: Yeah.
0: We're looked at as the radicals.
3: Is.
0: Oh my gosh, those crazy Christians are coming. But let's get into this. What am I looking at here? Is this like the main gateway, or what is this?
1: This is the main path to the man. There's the man, and then on the other side it goes to the temple.
3: This is the pathway that all the bikes go down to get to Burning Man. And it's a very, this is the moment when I saw this, it was like, I'm at Burning Man.
0: Right.
3: I'm at Burning Man.
0: It clicks.
3: It clicks. That's when it clicked for me. Yeah.
1: It's interesting because at night, just when it's getting dusk, they actually have a parade of lamplighters like in the olden days. And they have fire and they march along in costumes, of course, and they carry the lamps, like coal oil lamps, and they actually hang them up with these long poles up on top where those hooks are coming out. So it's quite a ceremony, actually, to light the lamps.
0: Wow. Let's go to the next one. What am I looking at here?
1: Okay, this is the temple. This year it was big. It was massive. And the temple is a really somber, quiet place. People go there and they actually bring ashes from their loved ones. They write on the walls messages. They bring big pictures, posters that they made, and people that died. And we were there one time, and I went outside and I was talking to one of the people that was there, one of the guardians. I think it was the one anyway, and he said, and there was actually a wedding going on in the temple at that time. And he said, it's so nice to see something positive happen in the temple, because really what it's morphed into is a temple of death and despair.
0: Really? Okay.
1: So it was interesting to see his perspective, because he must have been at many Burning Mans or from the beginning.
0: So let me just dive in here with the temple thing. So it's you know, you just said it, death and despair. As Christians, this is what's amazing. All these people are running around trying to find answers. And, you know, the Lord, Jesus, tells us exactly, I've come to give you life and that more abundantly, and I've come to give you eternal life. So, I mean, for Christians, and I've been to many Christian funerals, there's that mourning, I get that, but there's also that sense of, I'm going to see that person again, I know they were saved, and I know where they're going. So, I mean, as Christians, we have hope.
3: Right.
0: And isn't it amazing? And all these people are just there, and they're assembled, and they're trying everything under the sun, literally.
1: Yeah.
3: Literally.
0: Every drug imaginable to try to find something of meaning. And, you know, the church is, many of these people, and I'm getting ahead of ourselves. Here's Mr. Wrinkles, our mascot. He's a good fellow. Many of these people actually grew up in the church, and then they were sort of disenfranchised. Something happened, and they left the church. And so now they're out groping ayahuasca, LSD, drug use, experimenting sexually with multiple partners and same sex. I mean, you name it, it's going on at Burning Man. Meanwhile, the church, we have the answers, but people need to see that. People need to see the supernatural work. They can go to Burning Man, take ayahuasca, and they have a supernatural experience. They can go to church, some churches, for like years and never have a supernatural experience, never get connected with the God of the Bible. And of course, when we read the book of Acts, that's exactly the opposite of what happened. We see God moving all through the book of Acts, and the church needs to get back to that, in my opinion. So we just rearranged the seating so we could get a better, so you, the viewer, could get a better look at the screen. And we're looking at our laptop and also on the monitor. Not that you need to know that, but okay, everything in life is a game, is a gamble. Is that game or a gamble?
3: Gamble.
1: Gamble.
0: Wow.
1: But this is written inside the temple. So
0: okay.
1: Actually, the temple is covered by the end of the week. Well, every day it gets more full. By the end of the week, the walls are just covered with messages to people that are gone. And it's unbelievable. And people are in the temple, they're just reading and they're just writing this stuff, sitting there crying, and a lot of tears fall on the ground.
0: So there's a lot of hurt and nowhere to bring it, and no God of the Bible to comfort.
3: Right.
0: We're told, again, and I'm not, you know, people can say, well, you're Bible thumping again. No, I'm not. I'm just telling you a supernatural reality. We're told that the Comforter, the Holy Spirit, the Spirit of a living God, will come and teach us in all things. And the Holy Spirit is called the Comforter, one of his names. And what I find interesting about this, you know, the Holy Spirit, I call him my spirit guide. Jokingly, when I'm talking to UFO people or whatever, New Agers, because he is my spirit guide. He's a Holy Spirit guide. And he's constantly guiding me because I have a personal relationship with Jesus. And this is what people don't understand, that it's not some religion. I mean, it can be for some people, but it's an experience. It's a relationship with the God of the universe. So do they burn the temple, or does that stay intact?
1: The last night of Burning Man, they actually burn the temple. And it's a polar opposite of the night before, where they burn the man. So when they're burning the man, they have it's a show. They have all the art cars parked around the outside of the perimeter. All the people are inside that perimeter. And then there's a line where the people have to sit around, and the man's in the middle. And then there's guards everywhere, and then there's fire dancer performers inside. And so all around, what happens when they burn it, the man lifts his arms, and then the fire show starts. So they have all these fire performers, flow artists, whatever you want to call them. They start performing, so it's amazing what they do. There's a parade, there's people on stilts, they walk around, and it's just a show. It's a show, and the art cars are playing their music, and it's a party, a huge party. And then once they're done, then they start the man on fire, and there's a massive fireworks show. It's just amazing. And then they start the man on fire, and they use accelerant, so it burns pretty quick. And then when it finally falls, everyone cheers. And then when the flames are no higher than 6 feet or whatever, there's no structures left higher than 6 feet, then they let people down towards the fire. So then everybody rushes down there, and some of them are naked, and they start running through the fire, dancing around the fire, and it's really something to see.
0: So is it safe to say that this is really a very primitive, very visceral experience? I mean, it's that, you know, I've heard about this and been studying it, not for years, and when I say study, very cursory. I mean, every year they talk about Burning Man, so that's why we know something about it. But you know, there's drugs. There's women are walking around completely naked. Men are walking around completely naked. I mean, it is, in my opinion, you know, you go back in history, it's a bacchanalia. I mean, it's, and again, I mean, from our point of view, that's why you guys go there, mm-hmm. and Carl Teichtrieb goes there. to try to snatch people from the flames, literally. So what is this? I mean, this just isn't something that was built in 5 minutes. My gosh, look at this thing.
1: This was called the Folly.
0: The Folly?
1: And it was four stories high. You could crawl everywhere in it. Every room was loaded with, like, such detail. It was amazing. It was all donated wood from old decks and stuff, and the woodwork was phenomenal. It was all fully furnished. It had a wall around it. It was just an amazing piece of art. It was one of the best ones, and they burnt it to the ground.
0: They burnt it to the ground.
1: You'll see a picture later in the slides of when it's on fire, and it's quite amazing.
0: Actually. Why Burning Man? Why do they burn the man? Have you guys figured that out yet?
1: No.
3: It's the ritual. It's a ritual.
0: It's just a ritual.
3: That you know, goes back way back to pagan days.
0: Okay.
3: You know, they always burn an effigy. And,
0: right.
3: Yeah.
0: So we're back, you know, pre-Christian era, essentially.
1: Yeah.
3: Essentially.
0: So many of these people have rejected, and this is what's happening in Europe, too. I mean, I remember we were in Europe this summer and interviewing this woman who, the first words out of her mouth, "Hi, Ole, I'm a druid." I mean, it's like she had to announce that she's a druid. And I said, "Great, no problem. Thanks for coming on the record." Because we want to hear from these people. We want to hear what their worldview is, so we can always contrast it with what we believe is the truth as Christians. And I realize, you know, that can sound like a really narrow mindset, and in some ways it is. I mean, it is a narrow mindset. But the bottom line is that we've got this thread of prophecy from the book of Genesis to Revelation, and hundreds, if not thousands, of prophetic lines, and this is the only book on the planet that has that. Most people, you know, say, "Oh yeah, the Bible." And you ask them, "Well, have you actually studied it and read it?" And most people have never read it. So they have no idea what's in there.
3: Found interesting is every spirituality is represented there except Christianity. Christianity is openly bashed in workshops, on open stages. When you have communication one-on-one and they find out you're a Christian, you get the reaction of, "Oh, you're a Christian," right? So what's very interesting is all these spiritualities are searching for the very thing that Christianity offers them.
0: But they reject it because they don't know. There was a saying I came up with. I used it in Watchers 9 with Richard. And it was, you know, it was controversial. Richard and I argued about it because, you know, he felt like we were giving too much away. And I said, "My gosh, after nine episodes, if we don't spill the beans now, when do we spill the beans?" And I looked at the camera and I said, and I'll do it again right here, "If you think you know him, but you don't know him, then you don't know him." And I mean, it's like a Yogi Berra saying. It's just a little one-liner, but it's pithy and it's loaded. It's pregnant with meaning because people think that they know him. "Yeah, I know Jesus." But they, well, what do you mean you know him? I mean, I've got family, my family, and they don't know him personally. They've been in church all their lives, but there's no personal relationship. You're not born again and spirit-filled. And this happened, you know, 2,000 years ago, essentially, and it turned the ancient world on its head. I mean, it changed everything. It changed everything because all of a sudden people realized that there was a way to escape their depravity. And what we see here, and this is what amazes me, and take this for what you know, as you will. I mean, every day I count on the Lord to hold my depravity as a human being in check, my proclivity to do things that are not good, you know, and bitterness, anger, the sin of looking at someone and judging them immediately. I mean, I'm sure none of you have that problem either. But, you know, it's like that is our depraved nature. And I know I can't control that, but I know he can. And this, again, is the miracle of AA and Cocaine Anonymous or whatever it is. These people reach out to God, whoever they think he is. Okay, and people, "Well, it's not Jesus." Well, calm down, because eventually many of these people wind up realizing who the God. The bottom line is they're, I mean, I remember, I'll just give you one example. One friend of mine who became a pastor, by the way, he's high on meth. He's arrested. He's looking at 20 years in prison. I mean, easily 20 years in prison. He gives his life to the Lord in the jail cell that night. He's on his face. He's weeping. He realizes it's over. I mean, this guy was a biker, and he was brutal. I mean, he told me this one story. He walked across the room and just cold-cocked this woman, knocked her unconscious. I mean, he was a brutal, really a brutal man. So he's laying on his face. He's weeping uncontrollably. Remember, he's addicted to meth. And he gets up off the floor, and he's sober for the first time in like, you know, 25 years or whatever, because he started like at 8 years old or something. And he's clean and he's sober. And the next day, he goes before the judge. It's a true story. And the judge goes, I don't know why I'm doing this, but I'm going to let you go. So he's looking at a 20-year sentence. I mean, that's what his lawyer told him. You know, you're going to, if everything goes right, maybe, you know, 10, 15. But he's looking at a 20-year sentence. And the judge gets up and goes, I don't know why, but I'm going to let you go. And he becomes a pastor. So, you know, this is what, it's a personal relationship. We can't, and all three of us have had that. We know what it is. And it's funny how the people at Burning Man, I'm hogging the mic here, so I got to stop. But the people at Burning Man are embracing their depravity. Is that a fair statement?
3: They are. Yeah. They're searching. There's, you know, on the surface, yes, it's fun. It's a party. People are there for that reason. But underneath all that, you really see people searching. They're really, really trying to find the answer to life. They're sad. They're grieving. Oh, it's so hard to explain. It's so, people will get up on open stage in center camp and talk about very personal stuff, all about their journey of being hurt and the pain and how they're trying to overcome it and all these different spiritualities that they're trying so that they can overcome their pain. There's workshops there dedicated to, you know, embracing your anger or overcoming fear, overcoming hurt.
0: Hold it. I hate that. I sit there and hold it, and finally just have to interrupt. These workshops, 3, 2, 1.
3: There's workshops dedicated to overcoming pain, overcoming fear, overcoming hurt, how to embrace your pain, to let it go, to then move on in life. A lot of searching. I was, one story that really was amazing to me, not amazing, but amazing at the amount of pain that this one person had was, we had shown up early for a workshop, and in the camp that we were in, there was 6 dome tents, and in each dome tent, there was different workshops going on. We showed up early for one, so the workshop was ending. So what I heard was this lady screaming and crying at the top of her lungs about how she feels like she just does not want to be here anymore. Why is she here? She's in so much pain, and she's angry that the person who caused this pain feels nothing, and she's the one carrying this pain. And she says, I don't want to be here anymore.
0: Wow.
3: Christianity has the answer, and it just broke my heart. Hmm. But that's what's there.
0: And the answer to that, of course, would be forgiveness. Even though that she's been hurt and wrong, you forgive that person, and that sets us free. When we forgive someone, that's the key that unlocks that pain and that suffering, and it sets us free. What am I looking at here? This looks like a very elaborate building.
1: And that building is all made out of recycled material. It's all tin cans and bottles, the whole top. It's unbelievable, the work that went into that. But that's an
3: water
1: art.
3: Water bottles, yeah.
1: Yeah, water bottles. That's an art piece out in the playa, the deep playa.
0: The playa
3: is the flat lake bed.
0: Okay.
3: And that's what they call the playa. And so you have deep playa and then you have the city. So Burning Man set up in a circle like a clock. And you can split that in half. And so the front half is all just open desert. Nothing. And they call that the deep playa. And on the deep playa is where all these art installations, all these art cars, just amazing, amazing structures, huge structures, on down to just a little platform with a sign that says free hugs. So you can sit on this platform and give out free hugs. So it's just amazing, beautiful artwork that's out there. And these are just some of what you see.
1: This was my favorite piece.
3: That's amazing.
1: And it's about 20 feet high.
0: Wow.
1: And the caption on it was called Broken But Together.
0: Wow.
1: So, yeah, it was really...
0: So they're really celebrating. I mean, this whole idea of being broken and brokenness and fractured. I mean, there's the sculpture. You know, missing torso, missing arm, missing leg. It's really well done. It's dramatic.
3: Beautiful.
0: And again, you know, it's funny. It's sobering. We're looking at these pictures from Burning Man, and we realize that many of these people are really without hope.
3: They are.
0: Really without
3: hope. They're searching.
0: Yeah.
1: Yeah.
0: You know, in the concentration camps of World War II, the people that died very quickly were the people that had lost hope. Mm-hmm. Now, I mean, obviously, if you're headed to an oven and you know, you've been in the camp for a month or something, and you know that that's where you're going to wind up. I mean, it's very easy to lose hope, but the people that lost hope just died very quickly. I mean, they just go. So without hope, the human spirit cannot survive. It just can't. And so here we see this brokenness. Whoa, look at this. What is this?
1: Well, this was it was massive. We never got to go inside. The lineup was huge. There was 13 rooms inside of it.
0: Whoa.
3: All interactive.
1: Oh, yeah, all interactive. So yeah. There was a huge lineup. So they never finished it till about 3 or 4 days into Burning Man. So they had crews madly working on it. But this is going to tour some American cities, actually.
0: And did they also burn this thing?
1: Nope.
3: They just took it apart?
1: Yeah, they
3: take it apart. Yeah. They'll pack it up, take it city to city. But it's massive. It's huge.
0: Yeah. Wow. Well, I'm going to take a break here. It's the bottom of the hour. Thank you for watching Acceleration Radio. But before we go to the break for our sponsor, we just want to talk about Chingos. It's a heck of a juxtaposition here, isn't it? Great transition, LA. But the bottom line is, I'll tell you a true story. So we had Audrey and Brian and Audrey over here last night, and also our good friend Bill Salas. So Peggy went out and got a bunch of food for us. Actually, Audrey and Peggy went out and got food for us. And I barbecued some steaks on the Traeger. But the Traeger had been out there for a while, and it was really messy. I mean, like, really messy. And it was just loaded with crud. It has like a shelf on it like this. It was just loaded with crud, and the top was all. So I figured, like, let's see what Jingos does. And I went out and very liberally sprayed a bunch of Jingos on that shelf in front of the barbecue. Now remember, I'm putting on stuff, I'm taking off stuff, so there's grease and drippings and barbecue sauce, lots of barbecue sauce, thank you. It's just this whole disgusting, disgusting tray loaded with stuff. So I'm spraying the Jingos on it, let it sit for maybe 10 or 20 seconds. I was rushed, I didn't have time, so what else is new? I had a cloth, and I just started rubbing and scrubbing, and very quickly, it looked brand new. I mean, within 30 seconds, I had a brand new top, and so I sprayed it all over the Traeger and buffed it all out, and it looked great. Folks, Jingos, it's amazing. www.buyjingos.com. 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And also, where's my little travel pack? 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We'll see you on the other side of the break.
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0: And we're back, ladies and gentlemen. Thanks for keeping it here on Acceleration Radio, right here on KGRA, and also on the internet, on YouTube, and also on Vimeo, L.A. Marzulli. L.A. Marzulli YouTube, L.A. Marzulli Vimeo. If you have not seen or purchased your On the Trail of a Nephilim book, shameless plug here, you go to www.lamarzulli.net. 600 pages, over 300 full-color photographs. Let's see if we can just show you something of what you might be getting into. This is the skeleton we call White Key. Brian Forrester was the first guy who showed it to us, and it's amazing. We actually have DNA evidence of that in this book. So it's volume 1, volume 2, plus on the back is all the DNA evidence that we did. I think you'll find it interesting. www.lamarzulli.net. But let's get back with our guests, Brian and Audrey Vanderclay. Okay, talk to God. It's a pay booth. And is that you holding the phone?
3: That's me holding the phone.
0: Okay, what am I looking for? Explain this to us. What's going on?
3: This is a famous installation as well. That was set up within the camp, so on the second bottom half of the clock. So that's a famous installation where literally it's just a phone booth. You go and you lift up the phone and there's another person on the other end, and it's God apparently, and you can just talk to God. So yeah, I chickened out. I was just standing there listening because I didn't know there was a person on the other end of the phone, right? I thought it was just a fun thing. But no, there's actually somebody there. But so I didn't end up talking. But Brian,
1: yeah, it was funny.
3: Ended up
1: because when Audrey lifted up the receiver, it was actually a man on the phone.
3: Yeah.
1: And then she hung up, didn't talk to God. And then I talked, said, "Well, I'll talk to God for you and for myself." So I picked the phone up, and actually, it was a woman that came on. So they must be watching to see if it's a man or a woman.
0: Yeah, there you go. They have a telescope or something.
1: Yeah.
0: Like,
1: or
0: that's
1: God
0: really cool.
1: Knows.
3: God
1: just
3: God
1: knows.
3: Just
0: well, what did God tell you, Brian?
1: Well, I said to God, I said, really, you know, you got to do something about all the sinning that's happening here. So I had quite a conversation with her. And I said, you need to really, you know, answer our prayers because my wife fell off her bike. And, you know, because God said, well, I don't really know which prayers you said because I get so many prayers that I can't keep track of them all. So then I knew it wasn't God. And so I told her, and she said, oh, well, I hope your wife's okay because Audrey kind of crashed on her bike one night. But all worked out. But it was quite interesting, yeah, about the sinning. She agreed with me. So it was interesting.
0: Wow. Okay. Yeah. Let's keep moving. So what is this? I mean, this looks very...
1: This is one of the...
0: Very Indian, actually, like Indian.
1: Yeah, it was an octopus.
0: Oh, okay.
1: And it was...
0: Oh, I see it now, yeah.
1: Music's blaring, and the people are standing around, and they're burning the propane, do the light show, and yeah, it was quite amazing.
3: It was interactive. You can go up to it and just press buttons, and all this different kind of fire and flame would shoot out of different areas. And
0: I noticed all the bikes. Everybody's riding around
3: here.
0: Yeah. How many acres is Burning Man?
3: Not sure. It's about 9 mile
1: down perimeter.
3: Perimeter, yeah.
0: Really?
3: Miles. Yeah.
1: It's massive. You need a bike.
3: It's massive. You spend most of your life on a bike there.
0: Yeah. Really?
3: Yeah. Wow. There's no walking really anywhere. You are on a bike.
1: But there's a lot of electric bikes. A lot of electric powered scooters, like little that you stand on, a lot of those things. So you're not supposed to go more than 5 miles an hour, but those guys really fly.
0: Catch me.
1: Yeah.
0: So this gives us a taste of what happens at night. Let's continue. This obviously daytime.
1: Daytime, dusty.
0: Very dusty.
3: This wasn't a bad storm, dust storm or anything, but this is basically what it's like there. You can't see very far. You're breathing that. It's burning your eyes. You're told literally in the guide to bring dust masks to wear, ski goggles, bandanas. Sometimes the winds can get like 40 miles an hour.
0: Wow.
3: Winds that complete whiteouts. You can't see anything. Wow. If you're out on the deep playa, there's no way you're going to find your way back. You sit down and hunker down. You put scarves over yourself to help protect yourself from the wind and hope no one runs into you.
1: Yeah.
0: Jeez.
3: Yeah.
0: Okay. Whoa, look at this is all laser light show here now, right?
3: This is a sound camp.
1: Nighttime is crazy. And it's funny because the beginning of the week, not everything's set up. And every night you go out and it's changed. There's more stuff until the night they burn the man. And that's kind of the pinnacle of it all. But yeah, these are just lasers and big fire shoots out of those red things. So it's...
0: And it looks like in the middle... There's like a stack of speakers. Is that what that is? The music's just blaring, right?
1: Yeah. Music's blaring, and it's a party. People are dancing, and it's truly unbelievable. And one of the places we were at was the Folly, and I was with Taylor, one of the people on our team, and we saw a person passed out. So he was passed out on the ground. There was two rangers there looking after him, and so we prayed for him. We said, well, okay, we'll pray for this guy, right, and hopefully he's okay. So we prayed. As soon as we could praying, he rolled over and just vomited everywhere. So
0: whoa.
1: I don't know if it was our
0: That's a good thing. Or,
1: yeah, it's a good thing for sure, right? So, and there's another story of another person we saw there. He also saw a person that was passed out, and then they noticed it, and these four...
3: Reiki healers
1: or whatever they were came over, and they were doing, you know, this and... chanting or
3: for
1: whatever
3: a while. They,
1: for quite a while, and then finally he said, okay, enough, or God said, okay, enough, pray for the guy already. And so he prayed for this guy, and the guy just jumped up. And he was better, and then all the Reiki healers were high-fiving, yeah, you know, but
3: it's because they thought they healed.
0: You know, the whole thing with Reiki, that I want to address that real quick. It is utterly demonic. Mm-hmm. Utterly demonic. That's the source of the power, even though they'll say it's not. But that's what it is. And these Reiki masters, there was a couple actually at, I think it was the Branson conference a couple of weeks ago, that came up to me and you know, they were being oppressed and they didn't know why. And so we started talking, and when she came up, she announced herself as a healer, a light worker. And when when someone says I'm a light worker, to me, that instantly triggers flags because they're into something. Mm-hmm. As Christians, we're not light workers, okay? That's a new age term. So she says, well, I'm a light worker, and her husband comes up, and we're talking, and she talks, both of them talking about this oppression that they're constantly feeling. And after about 5 minutes, they announced that they're Reiki masters, and this is what they do. And I said, well, there you go. I mean, you guys are tapping into something which is utterly demonic. And I said, you need to renounce that because, you know, that's the source of your oppression. They wouldn't renounce it. Because, see, the thing is, when people get hooked into the power and they see it, they won't renounce the power. But that's what they're tapping into, the dark side. So it's interesting, you know, the Reiki masters high-fiving, but it was the prayer that changed everything. Well, is this another shot of the same area?
1: Yeah, that's what the fire.
0: That's incredible. Look at the lasers. My gosh, what a light show.
3: Notice all the bikes and all the people are lit up, told, because there's no electricity, nothing there. It's basically nothing. Everything that goes in there, you have to take. And then when you're done, you have to take it out. It's pitch black there. If you're not lit up, you literally run the risk of an art car running into you, another bike running into you. You really can't see. And so you are required to light up. So the way people dress themselves and their bikes, spectacular. It's a spectacular view at night out there. All your senses are...
0: lit
3: just,
0: up.
3: Wow.
1: Overloaded.
3: Yeah.
0: Yeah, totally overloaded.
1: Yeah, but there's a lot. It's really funny because there's a lot of, a lot of different camps, and some of the camps offer Reiki treatments. They offer massages. They offer all this stuff. But most of it, like, no one offers you prayer. From like Christians, there's no Christians there.
0: And of course,
1: it's all the other demonic stuff.
0: Yeah, the ayahuasca, the drug taking.
3: Everything.
0: There's a lot of gays and lesbian stuff that are there.
3: Yes.
0: Doing all sorts of weird stuff, which we won't mention on the show. Excuse me, but let's move on here. What is this, pray tell?
1: Just another art display out in the middle of...
3: out of the deep playa.
1: Out of the deep playa.
3: Yeah. You're just riding your bike out there, and you never know what you're going to run into. And you just come across these things, and they're amazing.
1: Yeah.
0: Now, these are all mannequins, I presume?
3: These are mannequins, yeah. It's representing how... your so the theme was metamorphosis.
0: Yeah.
3: And so your metamorphosis is from the people in the back, from your suits, you know, your everyday life in corporate America, all the way to Burning Man, all the way to now you're one, you're home, you're free, you metamorphosized into
1: something else.
3: Your real self.

0: So it's really heavy symbolism. Most people don't, you know, looking at it, you would never guess that. But that's what he said it was. And that's what it looks like.
1: And Carl Tyker was really your gateway into the whole Burning Man experience, right? Yes. A fellow Canadian.
2: Yes.
1: And Carl's been going here how many times?
2: This is his third time.
1: Wow.
2: Yeah.
1: So this is your first time.
2: This is our first.
1: Are you going to go back next year?
2: Absolutely.
0: Well,
1: really?
2: Yeah.
1: Wow.
2: I know that seems really strange as a Christian to say, but when you're there and realize that's a foreign mission field.
1: Absolutely. Of course it is.
2: And you know, now we've been there, we've seen what it's really all about and what it's really like there. Absolutely, there's a need. And we don't go in there, you know, Bibles pounding them over the head, that kind of thing.
1: Because that never works anyway.
2: No.
1: Right.
2: But we're there for conversation. There's every other spirituality out there represented there. Why can't we represent our spirituality? And so we go, and it's just conversation. Sometimes the conversations last 2 minutes because it's going nowhere. Sometimes they last an hour and a half, two hours, and we have really deep philosophical discussions.
1: And, of course, prayer happens.
2: And
1: the healings that you mentioned.
2: Right.
1: Yeah.
2: But we can't go in there full charge. Because this is their home, remember?
1: Right.
2: And so in their home, they're surrounded by their tribe, by their people. And they're there to discover their spirituality and move forward in it and grow and all that. So we can't go and just say, you know, you're wrong. And it's not that they're all... It's not that they're all wrong. It's just that they're following a wrong spirituality with no hope. Yeah. And that's what we can offer them.
0: And also, you never know you're going to say something, but you don't know what they're hearing. You don't know what the Holy Spirit's doing. I was led to this one person who's sitting there, and I walked up to him, and I said, you know, I didn't know who he was, and I said, so are you married with 10 kids? And he laughs. He says, no, but I really wanted kids, but I'm too old now. I said, well, how old are you? He said he was 32. I said, 32? I said, I never had my first child till I was 32. You know, you got lots of time. So maybe he needed to hear that. You don't know what people need to hear from you. So it's good to talk, good to interact, and you never know where you're going to lead, be led to, and what to say to people. And you don't know really what they're hearing.
1: Wow.
0: So, and also, when you get saved, your mind's renewed. Like, you really have a renewed mind and a renewed outlook on life. And that's what's important. So you can express that to people as well.
1: So what is this? I mean, these are obviously acrobats, and I've seen this, and it's just...
0: Okay,
1: there's no way you could pay me to even try that, okay?
0: No.
1: So what are these all women or men or a mix? I can't really tell.
0: So Burning Man is not just a party in the desert. There's millions and millions of dollars spent there. This is under the man. There was 26 teams of people or groups, troops or whatever you want to call it, from all over the world that came here to perform under the man. 26 of them. They were one was from Israel... Canada,
1: and that they're performing under this,
0: there,
1: right?
0: Yes.
1: So this is pretty good size.
0: Yeah. And they performed two times a day, and it was a long performance. So, and also there's another thing we went to was the Thunderdome, and that was pretty crazy. But we were there for the opening ceremony, and the person who opened it was actually one of the top opera singers in the world. And they had flown her in. She had just performed in Colombia for the president of Colombia. They flew her in. And she opened it, she was all in costume, and she sang the song from The Fifth Element, that blue alien lady, I don't know if you remember the show, the song that she sung, and that's what she sung there, and it was unbelievable. So these are high, high-level people, and you know, like I mentioned, I think there was 52 mayors that were there to see how the city gets put together. There was also 4 congressmen there that went in to observe, because... Burning Man wanted to expand, so they applied for a permit for 100,000 people from 80.
1: So, and this is a multi-million dollar enterprise. Is that a fair statement?
0: Yes.
1: Mm-hmm. Wow.
0: Yeah.
1: And here's the crew.
0: There's our crew.
2: So here's the whole reason we went. We went to be members of Camp of the Unknown God. So in Acts, where Paul went to Mars Hill, and he saw all these altars dedicated to all the gods that they could think of. They had one altar there dedicated to the unknown god, in case they forgot one. So Paul went there, and at Mars Hill, they were very philosophical, so Paul went and used their terminology, their lingo, and he told them who the unknown god was.

0: So this was the premise of why we went. And it was it's a great conversation opener, because one of the things when you go all over the place meeting people is, what camp are you from? So we can say, the camp of the unknown God.
1: Very cool.
0: What's the camp of the unknown God?
1: And then,
0: God?
1: That opens the
0: and
1: door.
0: And then there's the door opening.
1: Just like I did for Paul almost 2,000 years ago. That's really great. Now, the tent, your tent is on the right, I'm assuming. Is that correct?
2: Yes.
1: And Brian, just tell us quickly, you really, this is pretty ingenious. Tell us what you did here.
2: Yeah, well, we went online and copied other people, actually. But we did a lot of research to find the right material to make the outer shell. So. Yeah, we used art attic foil, which we don't have in Canada, but it reflects 97% of the radiant heat, so no heat gets transferred through it, basically. So it's really hot and uncomfortable, especially in a tent. The tent beside it that we're standing in front of is Carl's, and by 9 in the morning, it's over 100 in his tent, and
1: wow.
2: He can't even breathe. And we're sleeping away like nothing. It was just perfect. Wow. So we've kept it really cool, and in the front of it was a... We had chairs, and that's where our kitchen was, and then we could talk to people there, and it was cool, really cool. We weren't being baked like shrimp.
1: So. Now, this is obviously they're burning something. This was the Folly House?
2: This is the Folly, and it was interesting. Some of the pictures you can actually see, you know, fire is amazing when it's burning because you take pictures of it, you always see something alive in there. And this one is really neat because right in the middle between the two structures, you can almost see a person standing there. So it was just amazing, and you can see a few faces here and there, so it's a little bit on the creepy side.
0: This was halfway through Burning Man, so, I don't know, 4 or 5 days in, and the word goes out that they're going to burn one of the art installations, so everyone just jumps on their bikes.
1: And
0: just heads out there, and it's just a party, and they celebrate, there's fireworks, it's just an excuse to go out for a party.
1: Wow.
0: Yeah.
2: That's the man burning.
1: That's Burning Man.
2: That's the man.
1: The man burning. Okay.
2: You can see his arms raised.
1: So they raise it on pulleys or something, whatever.
2: Yeah, whatever.
1: It locks in, I guess, so it doesn't collapse.
2: So a year ago or 2 years ago, I don't know which, but somebody actually ran in.
1: So it was last year.
2: I talked to the firefighters. We didn't know at the time, but the camp right beside us was all the people that set all the explosions and the fireworks and burn everything down. So I got to talk to him a few times, and he actually saw it happen. And he said, man, I wish I could unsee that. But
1: wow.
2: And he said, if anything, the guy was determined. Because he actually ran in, collapsed close. They went and grabbed him and pulled him out, and he fought them off and then ran in again.
1: Must have been high on something for sure.
2: No, he wasn't. He wasn't high on anything. So, yeah, I don't know. But this year they had heavy security.
1: Hopelessness.
2: Lots of people around.
1: And this is another shot with the fireworks and the lasers and everything else?
2: Yeah, this is actually, the wind was blowing, so the smoke was just peeling off into these tornadoes.
1: And you can see it. I mean, you can see the funnel shape.
2: Yeah,
1: that's
2: one after
1: amazing.
2: Another. It was really, really something to see. Yeah.
1: Wow.
2: And this is the temple. So I'm going to talk about the temple for a minute.
1: Okay.
2: So Saturday night is the man, and it's a party. It's crazy. It's loud. It's noisy. People are cheering. It's unbelievable. And then the next night, when they burn the temple, all the art cars are parked around again. There's no music. There's no sound. People are just sitting there quiet. A lot of them are weeping. And it's just there's such a need and a hunger for relief, for something. But they don't know what it is. They really need Jesus is what they do need, but they don't realize that, a lot of them. And then they burn this thing, and no kidding, it's just quiet. You can hear a pin drop. It's unbelievable, the difference from one night to the next night because of all the pain. They hope the fire is going to release the pain of the suffering that they feel for their lost ones of whatever they left in the temple to be burned. So it's they're trying to get closure on something, but it's really tough if you don't know the Lord.
1: Hmm. Wow.
2: And that's that.
1: And that's that. So I just want to thank you guys for coming on the record here and telling us about it. And folks, they're going out next year with Carl Teitrup. And, you know, Carl's got a great new book out. We actually interviewed him. It's one of our Acceleration Radio's interviews with Carl. And it was just really Game of Gods. And it's incredibly interesting. And Carl has spent, really dedicated his life. The Lord's called him to this. Burning Man isn't for everybody. We're not suggesting that. We're not suggesting, you know, you take a weekend trip there with your church or something. Like what I do, I'm called to go to the mounds and explore all this stuff. And these folks are called to go to Burning Man. It becomes their ministry, just like it is Carl's. So if you're called, that's one thing, but we're not recommending this. And we just want to make sure that you, the viewer, understands that. This is a, I'm trying to be nice here, but it's a celebration of depravity on some level, where anything goes except Christianity. You heard from Brian and Audrey basically stating that. So, you know, a word of caution from us. But thank you for tuning in. Remember, we'll see you here next week, and we'll see you on the air or in the air. Thanks for watching.
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4: is this real demonic power and forces behind these locations.
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1: So what we're seeing that little stick figure.
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0: This is Paul McGuire. Welcome to the Paul McGuire Report. On today's program, we want to continue to take a broad spectrum look at events happening in the United States of America and events happening in the world. And when you look at it from an overall perspective, it's impossible to miss the fact that at the epicenter of all the conflicts in the world today and in our nation today, there's a common theme. And the common theme is the struggle between, let's say, the middle class, working class, and a self-exalted globalist elite that have been ruling for numerous constant generations. It's just that most people had no idea to the extent with which they ruled, because they remain largely hidden. And they are forces that like to conceal themselves and not necessarily come out in the open. In fact, you could use a biblical term, the hidden works of darkness. So what we're dealing with, essentially, what we're dealing with is a spiritual battle between the redeemed of mankind, those who have accepted God, those who are turning towards God, and those that are opposing God, Luciferian or demonic forces, if you will. And this is the major conflict. All the other conflicts that we see can easily end up being diversions. I'm not saying that they're not true. They are true. But they can become diversions from the core conflict. And we have to remember that the core conflict is outlined in the Bible when it talks about, when the Apostle Paul says, our fight is not against flesh and blood, but against the principalities, against the powers of darkness in this unseen realm. So the essential spiritual battle is deeper, far deeper than what you see on the surface, far deeper than what you see represented in terms of a physical dimension battle. The real battle is a spiritual battle between forces of darkness, spiritual forces of darkness, and spiritual forces of God. Put it more simply, God's angels, God's power versus Lucifer's power and the fallen angels, and then the human race, and what percentage of the human race is following Lucifer and the fallen angels, and what percentage of the human race is following God and God's angels. So it's a simple thesis, but it gets deliberately complicated when you have powerful forces speaking to people through the media, through entertainment, through various institutions, and the hidden agenda of many of these institutions. It comes down to control. It comes down to power, controlling you, power over you, and it's done through a stealth battle, a spiritual battle, a psychological battle, an economic battle, and so on and so forth. And so the game plan is the same that it's always been since Adam and Eve in the Garden of Eden, being tempted by the serpent of old, Lucifer, to disobey God's word, and the lie, of course. Satan always uses lies in his pitch to people. And Satan lies and says, you know, not only will nothing happen to you if you eat from the fruit of the tree in the middle of the garden, but also God's holding out on you because he knows that in the day that you eat of that, quote, forbidden fruit, you will become like gods. And this indicates to us, even in the present moment, that there must be, even if we don't understand it, and quite frankly, I don't understand. I don't understand the nature of it fully. I don't understand it to its very depths. And I really haven't met anybody who understands it to its very depths. And what I'm talking about is this insatiable hunger in fallen man and fallen woman to be as gods, to be God. I mean, we don't usually repent of that sin when we're repenting. We don't even acknowledge that sin, but it's got to be there, because that's why the serpent of old used that as a temptation. He knew that that had like a powerful gravitational pull upon Eve and Adam, that would reel them in. That was the bait to reel them in. So when we come to our time and we hear about the global reset built on lies, total lies, absolutely total lies, but the people are too dumbed down. They're too socially engineered to see the lies for what they are. And so they believe. I mean, how foolish. You're believing people, and some of those people that you're believing in their generational line come from Nazis, Nazi money, Nazi power. And of course, with the Nazi money and the Nazi power goes occult powers. And you just look at the biographies of people like Klaus Schwab of the World Economic Forum. His bio is very much similar to what I just outlined. So when he and others are talking about their plans for this great reset, their big sales pitch is boiled down to this one-liner. And you know, you've heard the one-liner, but you rarely hear anybody dissect the meaning of the one-liner, except for me. And then the purpose of me saying that is not to pat myself on the back and tell you how great I am. It's just that a lot of people don't know the obvious because they don't read. See, I read and research. I have to, because otherwise I wouldn't know what the heck was going on about anything. So when the head of the World Economic Forum and his pals, the billionaires, the trillionaire families that run Europe and by proxy run the United States and then by proxy run and are attempting to rule the world, when they come out and say, as their sales pitch and their advertising slogan is, you'll own absolutely nothing and you'll never be happier in your life. That is practically a word-for-word translation of the essential sales pitch of communism and Marxism and dictatorships and totalitarianism. That was the pitch of the communists. You know, we'll get rid of all private ownership and then you'll be liberated and happy. Nobody is liberated. Nobody is happy in communist, Marxist, totalitarian regimes. They're all slaves. And so these guys from the World Economic Forum and their buddies in the media, et cetera, are lying to you. But the problem is people have been dumbed down and they don't understand that this is not playtime. These guys mean business. And what they're really going to do is that you're not going to be taken care of. And, you know, people are so stupid. And I'm not trying to put anybody down, but they're stupid. I remember growing up in New York City, people talk very straight, a lot of people are turned off, but you know, I can't do anything about that. That's where I was raised. But in New York City, people are blunt and they're in your face. So a common expression, and it was used all over America at one time, I don't know if it still is, was my father and grandfather would use this expression all the time. There's no such thing as a free lunch. And the idea is, and by the way, that is in the Bible, not as I just quoted it to you, with slight verbal alterations, that principle is put in the Bible where there's a warning about going to lunch with a wealthy man and, you know, don't get all caught up in the delicacies he's offering you because you're going to pay for this so-called free lunch 1,000 times over. It's just bait to hook you into something. Okay, so when the heads of the World Economic Forum say to you, you'll own absolutely nothing, and you'll never be happier in your whole life. That's the same pitch the communists, the Nazis, and the Marxists use. And it's a total 100% lie. You will never be unhappier in your whole life. Notice, if it was such a great gig, owning nothing, and you'll never be happier in your whole life, if that was such a great gig, they themselves, as the richest people in the world, the billionaires and the trillionaires, they themselves would be living their own lives according to that principle. They would own nothing. But they know it's a total lie. I mean, you'd have to be have an operation where they took out part of your brain. I mean, those operations are available. They will surgically remove sections of your brain. and may the Lord have mercy on you, that there'd be anything left to your brain. So these super wealthy, the globalist elite, the super rich, the billionaires, the trillionaires, and these multi-generational families that pass on their massive wealth and power from one generation to the next, you better believe they own everything. They represent 1% of the population of planet Earth, yet they own and control 99% of all the wealth and power. So they're living by the exact opposite principle that they're preaching to the masses. They're living by the principle of the more we own, the more power and the happier we will be. So therefore, we have, the globalist elite and their trillionaire, billionaire families, we have decided to own everything. And that's exactly what they've done. They only are, in totality, this globalist elite group of people only represent 1% of the population of planet Earth, but they own and control 99% of the wealth. So they're living by a principle, but the principle that they're...
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0: By is it the exact opposite principle that they're trying to sell, hook, con, and scheme on the naive and the dumbed down and the suckers. They're really worse than suckers. I'm not trying to put them down, but they, in their stupidity, they will unleash the dogs of hell on all of us. You know, the people that you see going crazy in these demonstrations and stuff, they're so brainwashed, they're functionally delirious. And yet you have behind the scenes, what do you have behind the scenes? Secret maneuvering, secret agendas from people like the billionaire George Soros and others. Soros secretly financing the organizational structure behind these so-called spontaneous demonstrations and riots in the streets. It's all manufactured by the globalist elite to create a series of crises or chaos events that have one purpose, to let them continue in their power. And that's why you hear me on the Paul McGuire Report repeat this over and over again, because it's so vitally true to your freedom and the freedom of your children and grandchildren. And that is, knowledge is power. If you don't have knowledge, you don't have power, because you're in the dark. You're ignorant. You can be taken advantage of. And that's what these globalist elite are doing. They're using their vast wealth and their vast resources to illicitly control and brainwash the masses and keep them as captives and slaves. When you hear all this talk about the transhumanist agenda and the creation of artificial or synthetic people via the manipulation, the artificial manipulation of DNA, so you're now creating people who don't have any human DNA. Well, a person that you have created without any human DNA is no longer a human being. In order to be a human being, or a child of God, an authentic child of God, a human being as an authentic child of God, in order for that to happen, you must have human DNA in you. If you don't have human DNA and all you have is artificial or synthetic DNA, you are no longer a human being. Your sins cannot be forgiven by the blood of Jesus Christ. You can't be born again. You can't invite Christ into your life, because salvation is only available to men and women who are legitimately born again and have the DNA of God, the Creator, in them. And you can't get into heaven unless you have real human being DNA in you, created by God. That's the only way you can be saved, the only way your sins can be forgiven. And then after you're saved, you can receive God's free gift of salvation, and then you can enter eternal life in heaven forever and ever. They want to create entities, clones, robots, or whatever technology and science term you want to use. They want to create mindless synthetic entities to function as a subhuman slave race, where genetically it will be impossible for you to think on a certain level. And you're actually genetically bred to function as slaves for them. But they're so evil, and they're so satanic, and they're so Luciferian, that they're willing to create, in their lust to be God, as they serve Lucifer, in their lust to be God, they are intentionally designing and creating a race of synthetic or counterfeit human beings with artificial DNA. And that's what, but see, again, they're not coming out and telling you this. They're coming out and telling you what the Nazis and Hitler called the big lie. And Hitler's premise was, the bigger the lie you tell the masses, the more likely the masses will believe the lie. And the masses, Hitler observed that there was a principle at work in the masses. And that was that the masses are more likely to believe a big lie than they are to believe a tiny little lie, because the way the masses have their brains and consciousness engineered, they can conceive in the possibility of somebody telling a little lie, because they tell little lies in their everyday lives. But Hitler went on to say that the concept for the middle class and the working class of telling an outrageously big lie is totally foreign to the working class and the middle class. And therefore, they find it next to impossible to believe it if somebody tells them a big lie. As such, the bigger the lie you tell the masses, the more likely it is that they're going to believe it. Now, that's counterintuitive to everything that you and I have been taught. It's counterintuitive to the programming that we've received. One would think that the bigger the lie is, the quicker it would be that people would recognize that it's a big lie, because it's so big, it's conspicuous. But the fact of the matter is, the opposite is true. That the bigger the lie, the more likely it is that the middle class and the working class will go along with the crowd, and they will greedily believe in the big lie. So we are constantly bombarded with big lies. The first one that comes to my mind is a visual lie that we were all told in the form of what we saw on television. Some of you are probably too young to remember, but I'm not, and many of you are not too young to remember. And that was when President John F. Kennedy was assassinated while riding in an open convertible with his wife. And essentially, some shooter blew his head off. But they just left it there, and they created a story to explain the events. Now, I'll leave it to you to decide, based on your knowledge of those events, I'll leave it to you to decide whether or not the story you were told constituted a big lie in its time. Or were you told the truth? Well, notice how people will rally behind and readily believe the big lie, even though when you examine the big lie close up and examine carefully all of the components of a big lie, it becomes more and more apparent that it is indeed a big lie. And it's very faulty, and it's very, I mean, all the little puzzle pieces don't add up. There are questions regarding this recent assassination attempt of Trump. And I'll leave it to you to decide, based on examining the facts and using your God-given wisdom. But the fact that our nation would be in constant turmoil, constant upheaval is really a communication to you. When you see constant chaos, constant turmoil, constant upheaval happening in our nation, that should be a communication to you, loud and clear, that there is some kind of super power struggle going on in the unseen realm or behind the scenes. So you have what appears to be the full story happening before your eyes. But then when you analyze it, what apparently was the full story is incomplete. There appears to be another deeper story going on behind the scenes. And so when you see this chaos and this upheaval, it's a communication to you, if you have your eyes open, it's a communication to you that there's a massive power struggle going on among the super billionaire, super trillionaire class and other groups of people in society. And when you analyze it, you discover that some of these people are literally on the side of evil, and some of these people are on the side of God. And so you're here, and I'm here for a purpose. Not to be a nut, not to be a reactionary, but to gain as much knowledge and insight as we possibly can for the purpose of being God's agents, God's instruments here on earth, guided by His Holy Spirit, guided by love, light, truth, and knowledge. After we've acquired those things, we are supposed to function in our society, at least on the spiritual realm, as people who are ruling and reigning. Our primary assignment was never to be the slaves of the wicked. When God's people become the slaves of the wicked, that's usually due to the fact that a default plan is in place, in which God's people, somewhere along the line, like Adam and Eve did, began to turn their backs on God, began to ignore and reject the Word of God, and began to substitute the Word of God for illusion, delusion, their own beliefs. And when they veer off in deception like that, then they're snared and captured by the evil one. And that was never God's intention for us. That's a default plan that goes into action only when God's people refuse to live and abide by the truth.
2: Okay, so what is our responsibility? Well, our responsibility is to occupy until Jesus Christ comes. And that occupation means exercising dominion, not in the sense of some kind of counter-authoritarian state, but exercising dominion is under the anointing of the Holy Spirit, using the mind of Christ, applying the knowledge of God to different situations. We're supposed to be administrating and being stewards. And from that flow of thought, from stewards to rulers of planet Earth and rulers of our society, not in the sense of some mad power struggle. The basis for our rulership is always love. The basis for most of the rulership you see on planet Earth regarding totalitarian nations and dictatorships, et cetera, et cetera. You don't see the governmental structures as servants of love, divine love. You see the opposite. Our call is to be administrators, stewards, leaders, rulers who are constrained by the love of God and Jesus Christ. And when that happens, and it requires, unfortunately, an all-out spiritual war often has to occur, an all-out law-abiding, peaceful spiritual war has to occur before the kingdom of God can be expressed the way God wants it to on planet Earth. That's what the first Great Awakening was all about, and the second Great Awakening, and potentially, and I've never said this as something that's guaranteed, but there is the promise of a third Great Awakening, but that is contingent upon whether or not God's people will seek His face, repent of their sins, and obey Him. It comes down to that. Okay. I want to thank all of you, by the way, for stepping up. I mean, I want to thank those of you that stepped up to the plate, because our numbers are starting to, all of a sudden, mysteriously, we're seeing our numbers begin to soar upwards. Numbers of people watching, numbers of people liking, numbers of people joining our social media. It's like a big black dark curtain was pulled down. Something was hiding the reality of our numbers. Our numbers were a lot stronger and higher than what was being reported for a long time. And because you are willing, and I keep asking you to keep doing it, when you, whatever social media or whatever app you're listening to the Paul McGuire Report on, I'm asking you to go to that app, go to that social media, and make sure that you input the information needed to be a follower of the Paul McGuire Report, to like the Paul McGuire Report, and electronically follow it. Also, the same thing is I'm asking you to join our Roku channel, join our eBlast. And because you have been diligent to do that, all of a sudden, the Paul McGuire Report is now being reported by search engines like Rumble and Brighteon and others in a much, much bigger way. Whereas before, we were like completely ignored. And that's why when I ask you to participate in this way, it's a very practical, simple thing that you can do, which opens doors for us. And we need those doors open. Because I'll tell you, even with the recent special bulletin I did on the assassination attempt of Trump, I released a special edition of the Paul McGuire Report. And you can find that on Brighteon or Rumble or whatever social media you use. I noticed, and I haven't checked the numbers, I mean, the numbers could have completely climbed upwards, but I noticed that our numbers were strong on all the shows we did for, I don't know, at least a couple of months. Our numbers were very strong across the board on all our programs, significantly higher than what they used to be. And as a consequence, they were being put and placed and posted on the front page of Rumble and the front page of Brighteon and some of the other social media channels. But all of a sudden, I released what should have been explosively the most important report we've done in a long time, where I analyzed what happened with the Trump assassination attempt. And then mysteriously, you can see that invisible electronic bot algorithm, computerized censorship programming go into effect. Because all of a sudden, for a mysterious reason, our numbers, which should have skyrocketed for that program, an analysis of the Trump assassination attempt, it should have skyrocketed our numbers. Instead, our numbers were glaringly and conspicuously, they were artificially lowered. And I know they were lowered. And that's because people in high places of power do not, they don't want people to discuss what happened. They want to put a black curtain over the facts, over what's happening. So I'm asking you right now, before you forget, to go to the social media app you're listening to, go to the, whatever social media, whatever platform you're using to listen to this program on, the Paul McGuire Report, go there and register as a follower and a liker of the program. That is imperative, because the other people are doing it. And like it or not, the way this system works with the computers is that unless you have the energizing force of those likes and joining our eBlast list, et cetera, et cetera, that's what gives us the momentum to open doors and reach more and more people. Otherwise, we're just locked into a tiny box. So if you support what we're doing, that's one way you can practically help us reach people and make a change in our nation, because everything is contingent upon making a change in our nation. If we don't make a change in our nation, we're not, guess what? We're not going to have a nation. So please take the time to do that. And I want to thank you for doing that. You're listening to the Paul McGuire Report. We'll be back in just a second. You are listening to the Paul McGuire Report. I checked the Rumble channel for the Paul McGuire Report, and I was pleasantly surprised to see a huge increase in the number of people watching the analysis on the attempted Trump assassination and following us. So there was a huge uptick. In fact, I think it has the highest amount of ratings for most of our shows. It's a way above everything across the board has been climbing higher and higher. And that means we're getting our message out to more and more people. But it took, I don't know, 3 or 4 days, 3 days at least, for the Rumble numbers to correct. And I haven't checked Brighteon. I'm going to. So thank you. You made that happen. And that's a way you and I can partner together. And another way is ask the Lord what you can contribute financially or with your donations or giving. And be serious about it. Whatever the Lord tells you to do, obey him. Because there's no way of escaping the fact that we are in an all-out spiritual battle for the heart and soul of this nation. And I'm involved in numerous things that I can't discuss at the present time. I'll discuss them when I can share them with you. But we play a leadership role in a lot of areas. But most of the time, I mean, I don't look for publicity for myself anymore. I actually prefer to be somewhat anonymous for obvious reasons. But there are a lot of things we're involved in as a ministry and what I'm involved in that really have the power to shape, to whatever degree, the destiny and course of America. And so I need your constant prayers for me, my family, and everybody involved in this ministry. Prayer is critical, absolutely critical, and then help spread the word. Okay, so in the environment that we're in, we're constantly being besieged with lying, distortions, illusions, deception, propaganda, and so on and so forth. So we've come to a place in time in the world that we live in where, whether you like it or not, if you're going to adopt what I would call the simplistic viewpoint of everything, you're going to walk around in deception most of the time. We no longer live in an environment where the media, the entertainment industry, our most powerful institutions, you cannot trust any of them. The economic institutions, you can't trust any of them because they're lying to you constantly. They have agendas that are harmful to you, your family, and where America should be going. I mean, it doesn't please me to have to say that. It actually causes me anguish. But there has been, and I know you're aware of it, a great betrayal of we the people by our institutions and by our leaders. And we have now reached the point that we're going to lose a free America. I don't consider it a free America when I have to be concerned or victimized or attacked by powerful social media companies. When I exercise my constitutional right of freedom of speech, of freedom of the press, of freedom of the religion, and I speak out on something, I have to be very careful on how I phrase my words, because computers are constantly scanning what you're communicating. And if the invisible power structure, the globalist elite, does not like what you're saying, they will tear you down from your websites. They will attempt to demonetize you. They will destroy your Google page and kick you off this and kick you off that almost immediately. Even the better channels are now sending out e-blasts to people who watch their videos on these alternative social media channels and giving people warnings. We also are seeing, again, just like we saw with Google and some of the other platforms, the more fair alternative platforms are now being invaded by these Soros-type financed fact-checkers and stuff like that. That's an act of communications warfare against the truth. The purpose of a fact-checker is to attack and demean and try to discredit any contrary analysis, any contrary point of views. It is plain old-fashioned censorship under a different vocabulary word. They call it fact-checker. What it really is, it's not fact-checking. It's really censorship on steroids. So you and I should not be deceived. The meaning of the word freedom of speech, freedom of religion, and freedom of the press is nothing more than meaningless lip service if we can't freely exercise our freedom of speech, freedom of religion, and freedom of the press through our social media and other avenues. If we can't freely express what we believe, what we think, without fear of recrimination, without fear of counterattack, without fear of being attacked by computer systems, et cetera, that means nobody is protecting our basic constitutional rights. That means nobody's protecting our freedom of speech, freedom of religion, and freedom of the press. And they're not protecting it. None of our politicians, for the most part, on the right or the left, give a hoot. They could care less about our freedoms. You should be able to express, as long as what you're saying is rational, sane, peaceful, law-abiding, et cetera, you should be able to express, for example, a critique of the Great Reset based on factual premises without fear of being attacked or stripped down or ripped down off of different social media platforms. If you have to be concerned and you have to worry about being destroyed because you dared to speak the truth regarding, you know, exposing the globalist agenda, if you have to be afraid, and I'm talking about healthy fear. I'm talking about a healthy recognition that if you say such and such, they're going to tear you down and they're going to come after you in stealth ways. Well, wake up. For you, for me, that's not freedom of the press. That is not freedom of speech and freedom of the press and freedom of religion. If you really had those freedoms, you would be protected by the Constitution, by our government. See, our government would be vigorous and rigorous in protecting our rights to speak the truth. That is a solemn, holy right that the people, our ancestors, fighting the American Revolution, they died to pass on those freedoms to us and those liberties to us. And yet, today, and for the last 30 or 40 years, every citizen in America, we the people, are constantly subjected to all kinds of attacks. I mean, these are hard-hitting and vicious attacks. We're being subjected to wave after wave of attacks because we dared to exercise the rights that we clearly have in the Constitution and the Bill of Rights. So once again, we don't really have, in terms of facts, we don't have a viable freedom of speech, a viable freedom of the press, and a viable freedom of religion at all if we can't use it. If we can't use it without recrimination, without payback, without being attacked and marginalized, et cetera, et cetera. If we cannot use our basic freedoms freely, then we really don't have them. We're being conned. We're being lied to. We're being manipulated. We're being told one thing, but the reality is a completely separate thing. So what's the bottom line? The bottom line is, unless we develop the ferociousness, yes, and I use that word without apologies, unless we develop a law-abiding, peaceful ferociousness, courage, boldness, and bravery, unless we begin to choose to stand our ground and to draw a line in the sand and say, no, no further, you can't trample upon our freedoms, our legal freedoms, our legal rights that are in the Constitution. You have no legal right to steal from us what was paid for us by our founding fathers. You don't have that right. But you see, they laugh at us privately. They call us names. They have all these derogatory names for Christians, and especially Bible-believing Christians. So on one hand, they want us to vote, they want us to participate, but then secretly and privately behind the scenes, both parties, Republican and Democrat, are calling us all kinds of demeaning names. And their intention is to exploit us and use us for their agenda. And they have no intention whatsoever of keeping their part of the bargain. That is, my friends, betrayal. So our job, the only way we stop betrayal is we have to be eternally vigilant. The price of freedom is eternal vigilance. And the only way we're going to protect our rights and our freedoms, the only way we're going to correct the course of America's destiny, is we have to develop a ferociousness, a law-abiding, peaceful spirit, but one that is aggressive, robust, one that has tenacity and intelligence and strategy. If we do that, we can take back, to a large degree, what has been stolen from us here in America. And by the way, don't deceive yourself. That's what this upcoming election is really all about. The outcome of this election will determine the future of America, the future you're going to hand over to your children and grandchildren. And if you want to be an irresponsible louch, I don't even know if that's a word, but I like the sound of it. If you're going to be an irresponsible louch and sit there in apathy while your children's possibility for a blessed future is being devoured, your grandchildren's possibility for a viable future is being devoured, and your possibility for a viable future is being devoured. And if you're just going to sit there like a slob and allow that to happen without countering the aggression, without countering the crimes being committed against us, then guess what? You don't have a right to complain. And you will. You may not like this, but I'm going to say it anyway. You and I are going to stand before the judgment seat of Christ and give an account for everything we did and everything we did not do with all that he gave us. And God has an expectation regarding every one of us that we stand our ground and take back America so that God can use America once again as a facilitator of the great soul harvest, as a facilitator of a biblical, authentic third great awakening. This is Paul McGuire. 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You can't be a bystander here. You're either involved or you're AWOL. God bless you. This is Paul McGuire. 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That's paulmcguire.us.

Once upon a time in America, welcome to the Paul McGuire Report. When I flash back to the phrase "Once upon a time in America," it was a title done by a very celebrated European Italian director who made big box feature films in America. And it was like a saga, the dark saga of America with the gangs and the mafia and stuff like that. Anyway, it's kind of what we're going to talk about today, kind of. There is a similarity when I talk about the dark organizations, mafia. But this is like higher level than the mafia. This is the way the world really works. But you have never been told how the world really works. Neither have I been. I mean, I had to find it myself. And I did find it, by the way. I know exactly how the world works. And you should too, by the way. So let's begin at the beginning, which is always a good place. Once upon a time in America, so we were educated, all of us, with maybe few exceptions, we were all educated in the public school educational systems, and even if it was a private school, most private schools operate under the blueprint, so to speak, of the federally funded, federally guidelined, UN, United Nations guidelined through UNESCO, educational system. And that's a kind of, it's a mind factory. We were educated in an assembly line. For the simplest explanation, you and I were educated in a public education assembly line. And I don't know if you've ever seen an assembly line, especially an automobile assembly line, but there's rows and rows of automobiles being assembled, and they're being pulled through the factory on like a somewhat like a rail system. And the different employees for the motor companies or whatever might be assembling an engine, or the chassis, or the frame, or whatever. And this whole assembly line, mass-produced approach was first popularized by Henry Ford, you know, the designer, inventor of the Ford automobiles, the first big-time commercially available automobiles. And he rolled them out, and he ended up making tanks for the Nazis, and his whole assembly line product manufacturing that he applied to car manufacturing, you know, revolutionize the world. So you and I, it's not that far-fetched to imagine that you and I would also be a product of an assembly line production if we were getting really high-quality education where our talents would be discovered and then grown appropriately. That would be a valid education. If we were to learn about truth and all the myriad realities that truth or the rejection of truth creates, that would be a valid education. But when you're put on an assembly line and, you know, people that don't really care about inequality, I'm not making a vain put down.

minds and personalities through the educational process so that they will become, to use an old expression, good worker bees in the New World Order. That every person will just carry out their assigned task, their assigned function, don't ask questions, don't rock the boat, just do your job, go home, and shut up. That's the purpose of modern education. That's why, but there's a reason why the modern educational system in America uses the United Nations template for education, which was devised by, of all people that I've talked to you a lot about, Julian Huxley, the brother of Aldous Huxley. Julian Huxley was one of the founders of UNESCO, the founder of the transhumanist movement. And UNESCO is the UN educational science organization, which creates the global curriculum for global students everywhere. So all school curriculums in the United States and Europe, et cetera, go through or come out of UNESCO at the United Nations. And UNESCO is very much into dumbing the children down, promoting globalism, destroying biblical Christianity, destroying a biblical worldview, because they know that truth will destroy their evil plans. They know that if people start getting taught the truth, then their game plan of a global government, a global economy, and a global religion will disintegrate. So they have a vested interest in keeping people confined to the firewalls of their mind. And that's what it's really all about. That's why the number one right now, the number one educational modality that was developed by Julian Huxley and the United Nations through their UNESCO division, this educational modality used in all school systems, especially the elementary, high school, junior high school type school systems, is called Common Core. Common Core, it was invented in like the 40s originally, around 1946, somewhere along that. And Common Core was developed by the UN for the purpose of robotically educating generation after generation of students. Common Core works like this. It's really simple when you break it down to its bare essence. The teacher spews out, the books spew out, the audiovisual materials spew out a very controlled educational message. Socialism is good, capitalism is bad, blah, blah, blah, blah, blah, blah, blah. They spew out a dogmatic set of ideas that they want believed in by the student population, the children, your children. That's Common Core. Now, after they spew out what they want the children to learn, the children, your children, are graded then upon not how well they think, not how well they analyze, not how high they can critically think, not how high they can use logic and reason. No, those things are artificially suppressed. All they want from the student in Common Core is for the student to receive the message I call spewing out, that kind of message, and then it is the job of the student, if the student wants to get good grades and move on up to a college or university or whatever, the student must merely listen passively, memorize everything that's being presented to the student, must be memorized, and then the student must regurgitate accurately what he or she learned from the teachers, the audiovisuals, the books, et cetera, et cetera. So this is the process. It's that simple. The teachers and the educational media and the books and everything, they basically broadcast a very specific message of beliefs to the student while the student is in school and when the student's doing homework. The students grade how high of a grade they get, what kind of opportunities open up for them, is entirely contingent on to what degree did the student memorize the material being communicated by the school, the AV equipment, and the tests and the books. To the degree that the student has successfully memorized the material, to the degree that the student, when asked a question in the classroom or given a test, to the degree that the student can retrieve what he or she has simply memorized in a non-thinking, complicit way, then that student receives a high grade. Okay, so it's you receive the input as a student, you memorize the input, and to the degree that you can accurately restate the input exactly as you received it, you get a high grade. There's no room at all in Common Core for creative thinking, independent thinking, critical thinking,
rational

0: analysis, logic, reason, any kind of brain growth, any kind of expansion of your child's mind is systematically cut off. They don't want that. They want the student, your child, to be an unquestioning, non-thinking worker bee. Do your job and shut up. And that's basically it. They're preparing them for society in an Orwellian Big Brother world. And that's when you take it, when you strip it to its raw elements, that's what modern education is. Now, if should you get into college and your ability to get into college, your ability to get, you know, all kinds of scholarships and open doors in the Ivy League schools has nothing to do with how smart you are. It has totally to do. You want to get into Princeton or Yale and those schools, things have changed. If you are part of the right ethnic or racial group, that can go a long way in having the doors to the highest levels of education open up for you, like the Ivy League schools. That's a hidden, sneaky prerequisite, but that's true. And then they don't want original thinkers. To the degree that you can conform and spit out and memorize and repeat the politically correct message wherever it's given, you know, again, socialism, sexual diversity, you want to you have an absolute right, according to this mantra, you have an absolute right to choose your sex, male or female, and that's like a holy thing. You have a right to do that. So as long as you go with the flow of the politically correct ideas that you were being programmed with and you don't dare to question it, then you can get into the big schools and get the scholarships. But if you're somebody that comes from a home that promotes a Judeo-Christian worldview, that will be challenged. If they don't think they will select you, they'll let you in because they think they can turn you or convert you. But if you dare to hold on to your cherished beliefs, then they will wage war with you in very subtle ways. It's no accident that so many millions and millions, hundreds of millions of students in America alone end up going to various secular schools. They get indoctrinated in socialism, communism, and Marxism, politically correct ideas, racially correct ideas. And when the student doesn't have the intellectual depth, when the student doesn't have their own private ownership and possession of philosophy and history, then they're just mowed over. They're roadkill. And I don't need to tell you what roadkill is. You know what roadkill is. Roadkill is not a very pretty thing, if you ask me. I couldn't even imagine eating roadkill. It's disgusting. But that's what your student, that's what your child is destined to become, unless you not only, it's not good enough to just say Jesus saves to your kid. That's the doorway. That's the doorway into the kingdom of God. But if your child, soon to become an adult, or your child may be an adult, if they don't have their own internal knowing and possession of a strong biblical worldview, a strong knowledge of history, logic and reason and analytical abilities and so on and so forth, they will be devoured by their fellow students, by the professors in these school systems. So many students come in, you know, kind of liberal, and they leave hardcore socialist and even Marxist by the time they leave. Because when the day is done, public education, universities and colleges, including many, most Christian ones, not all, but most, are indoctrination centers for a globalist belief system. That's not conspiratorial. That is factual. I've read the documents for decades, and there's decade after decade after decade of written documentation proving what I just said. So it's not like, oh, you know, maybe I'll choose to believe it, maybe I don't. What it comes down to is maybe you'll choose to believe what really happened versus choosing to believe a created illusion. Okay, you're listening to the Paul McGuire Report. This is Paul McGuire. Be sure to visit paulmcguire.us. We will continue on in just a moment. Once again, you're listening to the Paul McGuire Report. What you should have learned, what I should have learned in school, besides the, well, when I was going to school and maybe when some of you were going to school, there was a much larger degree of truth, historical truth, being taught to us way back then. Now it's all historical, not all, but it's considerably gone down the road of historical revisionism. So let's look at the reality. Your child, the young adult, students, several, many generations, that would include you and I, we should have been told the full truth about everything, because truth liberates a society. And what am I talking about? Well, let's just, well, for starters, I talked the other day on the Paul McGuire Report. I gave you detailed information about the city of London that exists inside the larger area or larger city known as London. But the tourists who flock to Great Britain, they want to go to London because that's where all the tourist attractions are. But inside that large city of London is a secret city of London that's much smaller but contains the world's wealth, and it's heavily fortified. And basically, who goes there, who works there, is largely secret. So let's just take a look further. We did a deep dive regarding the city of London, which is a fact, but let's take a deeper dive. Let's go way down the rabbit hole, but let's bring plenty of portable lighting systems. Okay, so how did the city of London get its name? Well, it was created originally, way back when, by the Romans in the Roman Empire, approximately 43 to 410 AD. And they called it Londinium, or Londinium, or Londinium. I can't pronounce it, but you got the gist of it. Londinium. Okay, I've got it finally. Londinium is what the Romans called it. And then it was, for a short period of time, renamed Augusta. Then it went back to Londinium. And that was its name. Now, a succession of emperors and conquerors moved through it. It had a reputation. Londinium had a reputation for being like a wild, wild west type of city. It was alive and kicking, let's just say. But it was also a fortified area because even though the Romans controlled it, the Romans created it, the Roman Empire at that time was constantly being attacked by the Vikings and others of these savage groups. They make movies today about Vikings and stuff. And then during the medieval period, this modern city, it wasn't modern yet, but it was slowly moving in that direction. It eventually was called London. And now here's the part that I'm giving you all the foundational information to get to this information. Remember how I talked about the fact that London, Great Britain, London, and I mean the city of London, essentially is controlling the finances of the entire world? When America had its revolution, many people are suggesting, I mean people who know what they're talking about, many people who know what they're talking about say this about the American Revolution, that the American Revolution was successful as a political and military revolution that freed the colonist America from the iron grip of England and the King of England. So if you evaluate the American Revolution on that basis, it was very successful. However, many knowledgeable people are suggesting, and I happen to agree with them, they're suggesting that America was not necessarily successful during the American Revolution of 1776. America was not so successful in freeing itself from the tyranny of external monetary domination from the city of London, and Great Britain. That even though we won the American Revolution in terms of land and our rights and all kinds of good things, we did not overturn the subtle but all-pervasive rule of the money masters that controlled the world from London. And this is a great secret that needs to be exposed. And in particular, there was a massive globalist corporation, and many of you heard about it. You did hear about this corporation in public school when you were a kid. And it was known as the English Trading Company, or you may have heard about it under the name of the East India Company, which was formerly known as the Governor and Company Merchants of London, trading into the East Indies. And later it was called the United Company of Merchants of England, trading to the East Indies. And so it had a bunch of names, but you and I would basically know it as the East India Company. So this is where I want you to put on the micro-focus button on your brain. And the micro-focus button on your brain, if you read the owner's manual, which is the Bible, is your will, your human will. When you choose to focus your mind will become obedient to your will, and your mind will go into a close-up focus on the facts. It will stop drifting. In other words, God has already given you authority over your body, soul, and spirit. God has given you authority over your mind. That's why the Bible says, be renewed in the spirit of your mind. So let's go and hit the focus, microfocus activation button, our wills, as we examine these facts. Queen Elizabeth I. Now, this is a very important figure that nobody will connect the dots for you. And I don't mean this to be arrogant, but on today's program, I'm going to conduct the dots for you in a way that you'll be able to see what the real historical picture looks like when you connect all the dots, when you put together the puzzle pieces, so to speak. So Queen Elizabeth I, on December 31st, 1600, established and helped organize a prominent, super wealthy group of London merchants that she would help. The British Empire, and the British Naval Empire especially, would use its mighty forces to help establish what essentially was a global monopoly controlled by the London merchants. And the purpose of this global monopoly was to monopolize and control the English trade with the East Indies. And by East Indies, that means, back then at least, it was all of Southeast Asia and later China. So we're not talking about just one nation in Southeast Asia. We're talking about countless nations in Southeast Asia, including China. That made the British Empire massive, not to mention its control of places like the United States and Canada and Greenland and Iceland and on and on and on. So the headquarters of this East India Company was called the East India House, and it was located on Leadenhall Street inside that secret city of London. It was headquartered there for nearly 200 years, from the 17th century onward, and it became one of London's primary commercial and financial institutions. Now, what they don't tell you anywhere, but I'm going to tell you on this edition of the Paul McGuire Report, what was it that Queen Elizabeth I, how did she get such knowledge that apparently she could see into the future? How did Queen Elizabeth I get such super knowledge and such multidimensional understanding that she transcended the other kings and queens of her day? And she made what could only be described as a supernaturally intelligent decision to create this East India Company and use the British Empire and the power of the British Navy to promote and monopolize England's control of global trade, which also included the entire area of India, Southeast Asia, and China. How did she figure out how to do this? Nobody knew how to do it. How did she figure out to do it? Well, let's go back to something that I've talked a great deal about on the Paul McGuire Report in earlier programs. I believe Queen Elizabeth I had access to supernatural knowledge. I believe from studying history, I've written about this in my books, like A Prophecy of the Future of America, Volume 1 and 2, The Greatest Battle for the Hearts and Minds of Mankind in the History of the World, and on and on and on. I believe that this man that I've done numerous programs on, Sir Francis Bacon, the father of the modern scientific method, one of the most inventive scientists in the history of the world, an artist. Some people believe that it was Sir Francis Bacon who wrote all the works of William Shakespeare. I don't know if that's true or not, but there's a lot of evidence that at least makes it a possibility. Sir Francis Bacon was the intellectual, spiritual guiding force behind the scenes, invisibly, if you will. He was head of the Rosicrucian movement, which later became the Illuminati, and he believed and organized things behind the scenes for America to be the head of the New World Order. And a lot of the occult, as well as, this is the surprise factor, a lot of the occult beliefs, as well as Christian beliefs, Bacon synthesized these belief systems. He put them together, even though they're odd fellows, even though they're often diametrically opposed. So Bacon had incredible influence. Now, Bacon, as part of his private spiritual and scientific experiments, Bacon learned how to communicate in the occultic Enochian language. That comes from the Book of Enoch. The Enochian angels were those 200 angels that descended upon Mount Hermon and gave mankind all kinds of advanced technology, all kinds of advanced sciences, And the Enochian angels also mated with human women, producing a hybrid genetic race that was part human being and part Nephilim Rephaim. And Sir Francis Bacon studied this, and so he taught himself and a few, and he was the primary spiritual advisor, by the way, to Queen Elizabeth I and Queen Elizabeth II. And he had a cohort or a co-philosopher, if you will. This man's name was Sir John Dee. So both Sir John Dee and Sir Francis Bacon were the top advisors to the Queen of England, and they were the top advisors to the British Empire and to the British military and to the British Navy. And they told the heads of the British Empire, and they told to Queen Elizabeth that the Enochian angels had communicated to them in the angelic Enochian language, which they learned how to understand, and they learned how to speak the Enochian angelic language. And Bacon and Dee suggested that the Enochian angels that live in a different dimension communicated to them that both Queen Elizabeth I and the heads of the British Empire should begin to expand the British Empire militarily and through its mighty navy. Sir Francis Bacon said that the Enochian angels were communicating to them and told them to tell the heads of the British Empire and Queen Elizabeth that Great Britain needed to expand its empire over many other nations in the world, first through military means and then through economic expansion. This was the reason. You see, you got to ask yourself, what caused the British Empire to and Queen Elizabeth to expand, to both create their East India Company and then to expand their East India Company to all these nations that I just communicated to you? You know, China, India, Southeast Asia. I mean, India back then and today had billions of people in its population. Southeast Asia constitutes countless giant nations. China is a massive nation. And so through economic warfare, the British Empire and Queen Elizabeth, using the East India Company, trading company, began to economically conquer many nations in the world. And why did they do this? Because they had secret intelligence information from the angelic realm, specifically the Enochian angels, and it was the Enochian angels speaking to Sir John Dee and Sir Francis Bacon that told the powers that be in London to expand their empire and conquer the world. Whoa. See, this is, you don't think that that is important? That's like a major paradigm shift in your understanding.
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1: Ocean.
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0: 1836. 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Taking away
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All right, ladies and gentlemen, it is Monday, the 14th day of September 2026. I am your host, Alex Jones. Civilization is in danger. We're going off the rails. Watch live. Worst case scenario, Iran. Offensive brings Gulf energy to its knees. Saudis beg for U.S. help. Trump says no to AI pause as stocks drop. I'm live right now covering incredible news, which we are. That's the live show headline at alexjoneslive.com, where you can share the feeds. This is a participation sport. This is an information war. All right. I did all the scenarios before the war in the last 197 days of the war that run from bad to worse. We're in about the middle of, you got bad over here and you got total nuclear war over here. We're in about the middle right now, but we're moving towards the really worst case scenarios. And the reason I'm so deadly accurate is this has been heavily war gamed, as you all know. We have a lot of guests on that have war gamed it as well that are military experts. Well, the Pentagon told Trump, don't do this. And to go along with Israel attacking Iran, dragging us in, and then to not give the Saudis help when Iran blew up their main oil pipeline. The Houthis have taken the whole coastline on the Red Sea. They've taken the key strategic island there at the Strait. It's a total disaster, and as soon as I started covering this, Friday and Saturday, I got hit with all the neocon bots. You're a panicker. This is going great. This is wonderful. No, it's not. You got Costco in places rationing motor oil. And this is just the beginning. Houthis enter U.S. kill box after seizing Red Sea cork, former Pentagon official said, yeah. And Trump has been refusing to hit him, saying he made a deal with him a year ago not to attack ships. What the hell do you think they're doing? And look, I'm not for this war, but, I mean, once you get into this point here, and the Iranians continue to be belligerent, they're not backing down. They want total war. Now it's going to accelerate. And Trump is making all

the wrong moves, okay? And he does not know what he's doing. He admits he didn't understand how the government ran the first term. He learned a lot there. He doesn't know how the military runs. He'll talk about it. He doesn't understand all this stuff. And he has committed us into this now. And I've warned the Iranians that when Trump figures out there's no off-ramp except nukes and ground war, he might do it. You crazy people. I'm pissed at Trump. I'm pissed at the Israelis. I'm pissed at the Iranians. I'm pissed at all these lunatics. Bunch of damn lunatics. Meanwhile, Saudi Arabia has been our ally. I'm the father of the 9/11 truth movement. Myself and my team, my family went through hell to get the truth out so that they don't stage more stuff like this. And if we don't continue to expose false flags, the bad guys will do this again. Right now is the perfect time to get us into complete and total war using a false flag. You have a lot of the globalist operatives saying they need a false flag. Boy, a new 9/11 would be great. They could do one and blame Russia. This is such a dangerous situation. So please support us at theyellowshipstore.com. Get the limited edition. 9/11 was an inside job. 25 years of lies for the victims and for the American people that are victims in the world of all the wars, of the police state, of the TSA garbage. We've got to continue to expose this. And I'm going to tell all the apologists now, because the order's obviously gone out to the Israeli folks and others getting money to rehabilitate, you know, 9/11 and make it the official story true, that it's now time to revisit 9/11. Not just myself. I challenge all the other 9/11 researchers out there to go ahead and come back into the fight. I know it's been 25 years and we've covered it ad nauseum, but they're trying to rewrite history again, so we're not going to let them do that. 9/11 was an inside job t-shirt available right now at theyellowshipstore.com, and that will fund the Second American Revolution worldwide.

and gentlemen. All hell has been breaking loose in the last 197 days, but it's only intensifying now. It's gone up several notches. If you understand the strategic nature of energy and how the Middle East is at the center of the chessboard on that, and militarily and culturally, the crossroads of the whole world, what has happened in the last 3 days is just absolutely catastrophic to the world economy. It has moved the timetable up massively on just irrevocable damage to the world economy and our economy, right at the point that we were being designed to go bankrupt into the Great Reset. We needed Trump's recovery to work. I talked to a lot of economists. I'm not a newbie at all this. I looked at what he was doing the first 6 months. Excellent. I was slobbering all over Trump. People are like, what the hell is this? You didn't slobber in the first administration like this. You were supportive of what's going on. It was hole in one Tiger Woods every day. I mean, I was just

0: absolutely delicioso. And then he started going sideways. And now his handling in the Middle East is what the Joker would do, or Lex Luthor, if he was trying to sabotage the planet's peace and security and economy and energy. I mean, but I know the inside baseball, a lot of high-level Pentagon people and White House folks, and they say, no, Trump really thinks he knows what he's doing. So he's not trying to destroy everything on purpose, which is in a way even worse, because it shows how incompetent he's gotten when it comes to these geopolitical issues. And he's gotten incompetent because he wasn't doing these foreign adventures before. He did what he said he would do the first term, which other presidents hadn't done for decades and decades. And so it's another reason I totally supported him. And he is still trying to dial back the Russia situation. We got some good news on that front. But this is a freaking disaster. Now, I've got Matt Bracken, who predicted all this with precision, joining us the third hour. So I'm not going to spend a lot of time on this in the first and second hour. We've got a bunch of the news in the fourth and a special guest. But let me just hit this first and spend a few minutes on it. And then I'm going to shift gears to the stock market, the AI bubble, and AI's stock's down about 5% right now. A lot of predictions that would happen today. You tie in all the energy crisis to it. I'm surprised it hasn't fallen more. It's more sophisticated than that. You got to look at what the difference.
1: Important for you to understand, and that's why
0: this is going. But the reason Sam Altman and the rest of these guys are calling for a pause is because a bunch of other companies have made big leaps forward, much cheaper, and they want the government to outlaw not just their Chinese competition, but they want a centralized system. That's
1: the globalists that control the UN. They don't want you or your children anybody knowing about this stuff.
0: Data centers doing whatever they want is a Chinese agent. That's pure crap as well, though the Chinese are obviously jumping on that bandwagon of real concerns because they are way behind us on data centers and AI. I don't want anybody to tell you different. We're so far ahead, it's a joke. But it is the independent AIs that can operate much cheaper and much better that –

the globalists are wanting to shut down. So I've got the inside scoop and baseball on that. I'm not just saying it now. I told you this a couple years ago. And it was what was going on with Obama and then Biden. Trump was pretty much oblivious to AI in his first term. But they've got some real concerns. So this is quite a kettle of fish, quite a barrel of snakes here that we're going to be going over today. And then we've got Russia almost killed Boris Johnson over the weekend. They hit the train literally just like a mile behind him. I believe they were trying to target him, but that adds a lot of fuel to the fire and a lot of weight to it that Lindsey Graham really got killed over there. I mean, he was speaking at a drone manufacturing facility, and then hours later it got blown up, and then hours later the hotel he was staying in got blown up. So we don't know if he got killed at the drone base or probably the hotel. Do you really believe he just showed up in D.C. and then fell over dead? Come on, folks. So a lot on that front. And then you've got so much other craziness. Mark Carney, who says he's not Canadian, he's not British, he says, I'm a European. We can pull those speeches up. He said it five or six times I've seen. Total globalist is trying to get Canada to enter the European Union. That's right. Mark Carney's audacious bid to have Canada join the European Union, Wall Street Journal. I mean, it just goes on and on. We've got so much more, obviously, not just that today. Speaking of Canada, because you want to know what the ADL and Southern Poverty Law Center want here, look at Canada, look at England, look at the UK. They are now officially arresting people for mild criticism of Islam, mild criticism of abortion, and visiting people's houses. We've got video of that. It is wild. Absolutely wild. European lawmakers demand international security as Chancellor moves to override stunning AfD wins. European lawmakers demand international scrutiny, they do, as German Chancellor moves to override stunning AfD wins. That's what they do in the EU. A party that's anti-globalist wins, they just outlaw it. Marie Le Pen is double-digit leads to win the presidency in France. So the good news is humanity's waking up. The globalists have a big, big, big problem. So that's just some of the news and information. Amazing statements by Vladimir Putin about the globalists and the New World Order on Friday, and the New World Order plan falling apart, calling it the globalist New World Order. Simply amazing to have this out in the open. That's coming up as well. But just remember, this is a participation sport in the information war. I want to ask all of you watching and listening at Real Alex Jones on X and at AJN Live on X, as well as rumble.com/ The Alex Jones Show Live and the mothership, alexjoneslive.com, which has all the feeds on it as well, to share those feeds on your email list, your text message list, by word of mouth, post them on X, post them on Instagram, post them everywhere, and point out, this is the most censored, verboten, attacked broadcast in the world. This is what the bad guys don't want you to hear. Here it is. Hope it's helpful. Please tell others to share it, to watch it and share it as well, and tell those they share it to share it, and tell them that they share it with to share it, and tell those they share it to share it, and tell those, you know, hey, we're all Spartacus here. All right. Let's now, as quickly as I can, get into the top story first, okay? This is not like the Iran war that Israel sold to Trump would last 4 days and 6 weeks and 6 months. Now the Pentagon is saying 4 years until they think they might fall. And you have Bessent, the Treasury Secretary, 3 weeks ago saying soon, in fact, pull

0: up the headline of this, or even the video, guys. Forgot to tell you, sorry. Treasury Secretary says soon the Strait of Hormuz will be a worthless piece of real estate. And he said because Saudi Arabia is building more pipelines, and so within 2 years, we won't need the Strait of Hormuz anymore. We'll just need the pipelines that 30% of the oil and gas in the world goes through every day. And I pointed out, it's even easier to blow up a pipeline or a pipeline pumping station than it is to hit a ship that's moving through the ocean at 20 miles an hour. And, of course, on Friday, the Iranians blew up the main pump station on the Red Sea side of the east-west pipeline. And the headline was, Saudi Arabia closes the pipeline. They closed it because the giant facility blew up and burned to the ground and sent smoke for hundreds of miles. And we'll show you a video of that. So they didn't close it. The Iranians closed it with a drone attack out of Iraq because they control Shiite-controlled southern and eastern Iraq. The Houthis, who just had 20% control of Yemen a year ago, now have about 40% control. They control the north, the northwest, and the entire west coast. They just took the major island there at the strait where the Red Sea empties out into the ocean, and they released the footage of them taking it from the Saudi Arabian military and killing them. And let me just show you some video. It's clip 32. With audio, please. This is the Houthis, just one battle group that is now sweeping south and into the east, and they already took another three cities and a whole bunch of towns yesterday. This is just one rallying point of upwards of 100,000 people from ages 12 years old up to 80, and they've got missile launchers, RPGs, anti-aircraft, heavy machine guns, and they don't mind dying. And so let's just go ahead and roll this with audio, please. I want to roll with audio, please. Hours of this, and there's hours of them taking over military bases, taking over islands, taking over cities, and then marching the Saudi Arabian troops out in the street and blowing the backs of their heads off. Now, the Arabs have done this many times. The British got them to do it with folks over 100 years ago, with Lawrence of Arabia. And a whole bunch of them went up out of Saudi Arabia and took over Syria. And you got a lot of the Muslim Arabs threatening that they are going to turn themselves towards Israel and do that as well. And here's the deal. You can send in the war dogs, you can send in the F-16s, but they run out of munitions very quickly because these people don't care. So what do you do when 100,000 Toyota trucks with heavy machine guns and missile launchers start coming at you and they're ready to die? And so, okay, you kill a third of them, you're out of munitions. What do you do? You drop nukes on them. And this is just one rallying point. There are dozens of these videos, different rallying points. And this was them on Friday and Saturday, and they said, we're now invading the rest of Yemen. And by some estimates, all of Yemen will fall within 2 weeks, maybe a week. So Trump made a deal with them a year ago. If they wouldn't attack U.S. ships, that he would leave them alone. And then as they've been taking more of the country, Trump has told Saudi Arabia, you handle it yourselves. Well, notice it took the Russians about a year to get their footing because they haven't done a lot of combat, real-world training like we have and the Israelis have. Pretty much nobody else does that like we do. We're always at war. So, yeah, our pilots, our crews, our people are 20 times better. The Israelis are 20 times better than anybody else except us because we're always bombing people in the real world. It's like people that are live on the air all the time are much better than people that do everything can't. It's because it's the discipline of being live, of doing it constantly. So I'm going to show you a little breakdown of this. The individual does a good job giving his analysis of where we are. But the Strait of Hormuz is closed. You've got most ship traffic now not making it through the Red Sea. And the Houthis really aren't even using one-tenth of their strength yet on the coastline that they can project. Now, here's the problem. Even if Trump tries to take out the Houthis, they're spread out over hundreds of miles on the coastline and in caves and things. And all they got to do is roll out with their artillery piece or their short-range missile launchers and blow up any damn ships they want. And you can kill them and kill them and kill them and kill them and kill them and kill them, and more keep coming. The analogy would be like the Harkonnens in Dune. If you're up against people that have the weapons and aren't scared to die, then the only way to stop them would be to nuke every square inch of the country. And remember, Saudi Arabia decades ago took over Yemen and installed a puppet government. So it's just like Ukraine. And so that's how these world wars start. We're already in one. It's now expanding like dominoes. The alliances are triggering other alliances, and conflicts are spreading everywhere. And we have been sleptwalked into a new world war. And previously, the U.S. military was restraining the Houthis. Why would Trump greenlight them to do this? And then say, Saudi Arabia, you're tough. You can take care of it. Now that they're on the march, our military, unless we use nuclear weapons or chemical weapons, would not be able to take all these people out now that they're on the march, now that they've been emboldened. And so now the whole thing is about to fall. The whole thing is about to fall. And when I put out Saturday that this is part of an Iranian offensive that they're directing the Houthis, which they admittedly are, the Iranian national TV is celebrating the victories. The Houthis admit they're being directed by the Iranians. The neocon bots came in and said, you're an idiot. These are Houthis. Trump told Saudi Arabia to handle it themselves. Everything's fine. No, it's not. And saying everything's fine does not do it, does not get it done. So what, you got over 10% of the world's oil and gas coming out of the Red Sea. You got 30% coming out of the Strait of Hormuz. And Iran has more missiles. More high-tech missiles are now being rolled out, as they promised. And so the United States has clearly lost strategically. All that's left is mass ground invasion and or nuclear weapons. And the Iranians are being belligerent and not making a deal with Trump, forcing him into apocalyptic moves, which I do not support, but that would be the next steps. Unless Trump declares total victory and completely pulls out now. And still Iran and the Houthis are so emboldened, they might not stop now. So this is why the Pentagon said don't do this. It leads in war games to a full regional and then full world war. And you have the Russians and the Chinese giving the intelligence to the Iranians. You have another proxy war up in Ukraine that's expanding. This is a world war when major powers using surrogates square off and it spreads and starts dominoing, brush firing. That's how world wars start, and it started, okay? There was a house fire before. You could see flames through the windows. Like, hey, that's a world war. No, it's not. Now the house has 50-foot flames shooting out the roof and is getting ready to collapse. And I guess you neocons will dance in the ashes of the economy and the world and saying it was never a war. Total cuckoo town. So here's that excellent breakdown by West End Jane. People need to grasp how serious this is and how it's deteriorated. Here it is.
1: All right. So you may have heard on the news that someone just blew up a pipeline in Saudi Arabia, the East-West pipeline. So just for our kind of geography tour here. Here we got Africa and we got the Middle East coming here, and we've got the Red Sea that goes right up through here between Africa and Saudi Arabia. Got the Arabian Peninsula here. We got the Persian Gulf over here and the infamous Strait of Hormuz. So now that the Strait of Hormuz has been blockaded and ain't moving oil, Saudi Arabia has a bunch of oil production kind of right here and they push a ton of their oil across this east-west pipeline, and then they can get it in the Red Sea, and they can get it out of there in their tankers. So it's kind of the sneak route to avoid Hormuz. And unfortunately for them, yesterday, someone blew up their pipeline. So coming here on the satellite imagery from yesterday, and we see this ginormous plume of black smoke. If we come in closer here and look at where that black smoke's coming from, we see a really big oil pipeline pumping plant. So that appears to be, and this blue line's the pipeline. The pipeline is 800 miles long. You can imagine that this majorly important piece of geopolitical hardware would be something that they didn't want to get blown up, but it's pretty hard to defend a pipeline that's going through 800 miles of rugged desert terrain. And it sounds like the missiles that targeted this this pumping station came from Iraq. It's a mess. It's a complicated situation. But the backstory here is that the Houthi rebels in Yemen have been fighting the government, and they've been fighting Saudi Arabia for over a decade. And right now they're kicking Saudi Arabia's ass out of this coastal zone here, which is critically important because they now, the rebels, the Houthi rebels who are supported by Iran, now control this little island here, which looks right out over the Bab al-Manab Strait. And that allows them, the Houthis, to basically shut down the Red Sea, Hormuz style, which then leaves everyone in a huge pickle because 12% of the world's trade passes through the Red Sea, going, say, from China over to Europe. So complicated spot, but that's your pipeline, east-west pipeline, and what's going on there in Yemen and Saudi Arabia.
0: Now, this is totally devastating China. Their shops are empty. Their store shelves are going bare. I have a bunch of videos of that. People go, good, we're defeating them. It's going to drag us down, too. It's the globalist and BlackRock behind this, creating a world depression, a great reset. Matt Bracken put out a graphic showing this. We'll put it on screen, full screen, please. And again, it shows the major east-west pipeline shut down, strait closed, Houthis in control of the Red Sea Strait. Now they can shut down anytime they want the Suez Canal. That's where we are. And the Iranians have tons of weapons in eastern and southern Iraq as well. So they've been planning for this for 40-plus years, and we walked right into the trap. Right into the trap. Meanwhile, Trump makes statements like this. U.S. could stay in Iran, oh, really, with them fighting us, and keep oil like Venezuela. Well, you staged a coup over the government and had them double-cross Maduro. That was a very well-executed move. Totally different than this. Makes Vietnam look like a cakewalk. Houthis seize Yemen's Red Sea coast as government forces collapse. Houthis hit Saudi military base. And it goes on and on. And then I noticed that the neocon bots on my ex account, Ralph Jones, are like, Saturday and Sunday said, you're a liar. The Houthis don't have the coast of the island. You're a liar. Where is it? Now, they know that it's true. They just hope people reading in the comments go, oh, don't go look. It's not true. So the war propaganda is everything's fine. This is 10G chess, 1,000D chess, trillion D chess. Everything is wonderful. Everything is great. Like the Lego theme song. Everything's great when you're part of a team. Absolutely insane. I'm going to finish up on who the real winners are in this when we come back. Then I'm shifting gears into the AI and the big developments there. Massive developments. Trump says no to an AI pause. 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Now, I had them dig up from March when I first took this methylene blue a few years ago on air, and what it did, blowing away any methylene blue I ever took, here it is. Now, decades ago, we looked at selling you methylene blue. The problem is you couldn't get pharmaceutical grade. It was something nobody knew about. Now, because the world's awakened to it, there's a bunch of pharmaceutical-grade makers of it. My doctor's medical doctor at the clinics all over the state said, you need to get on methylene blue. Told me how to buy it online. Said, be sure to get USP, which means pharmaceutical-grade. I take it here and there. Feels like you're plugged into electricity. It gives you, really clean energy. And I thought, yeah, this is great. Robert F. Kennedy Jr. is the HHS head. He talks about how great it is. He takes a whole bunch of it. Wouldn't take 3 droppers, so he does, even the weak stuff. So, we've had the new methylene blue in, now available at thealexshowstore.com, for about a week, and I already had mine, and I'm like, yeah, I'm sure it's all USP, I'm sure it's great. And I'm like, oh yeah, I'll remember to take, mine, which is another brand my doctor recommended. And then yesterday at about 3 o'clock, I'm watching him shoot B-roll for our new methylene blue that's from one of the top makers in the United States that supplies the big box stores that have it and sell it for $10 more than we do. It's a big bottle, too. Ultra Methylene Blue, the highest grade strength USP. I take a dropper and put it in my iced tea. I drink it. And I'm not a placebo guy. I'm like, okay, I'm taking methylene blue before. I figure out, the one my doctor told me to get, I'm sure, we'll see if it's as good. 15 minutes later, I feel my hair on my body standing up, and I feel actually an electric current through my fingers, in my hands, and running up my back. And I start itching, and I go take my shirt off and look at the mirror because I'm itching, and my skin wasn't like hives. It wasn't a rash. My skin turned red. Not bright red, but red. I already got, I tan easily. It's a little bit of Native American in me, so I've always got a little bit of a tan anyways. Even if I'm not getting any sun, I'm still a little bit of a tan. But it was like, I was like glowing. I was like, what the? And Chase Guy was like, yeah. And he looks like a mad scientist. I'm like, I've been taking a lot of it. His hair's like, ah. And I'm like, okay. And then I swear on my children, okay? Do not take the full dose, because I drank half the glass, put it down, was busy, forgot to drink the rest, and didn't drink the other half. I was still sitting here this morning, because I'm sitting around here doing work when I drank it. And it's insane. So it would take hours to go into why it's so amazing. It is just beyond spectacular. And by the way, we're going to have one that comes out that isn't flavored. The guys thought it was great. It's all natural, organic. It's just pure vanilla and mint from the mint plant, oil, essential oil in it. So it doesn't taste bad. It actually tastes good. I'm a guy that likes my medicine to taste bad for whatever reason. Seems like it's better if it is, but this is the purest, strongest, and the only one out there that has natural, delicious flavoring in it. So it's amazing. Who came up with that? The vanilla and mint, it's delicious.
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4: Out on the streets, that's where we'll meet. 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
0: Matt Bracken joins us coming up in an hour and a half from now. I'm going to table the global energy war crisis here in a few minutes and shift into all the other news and open the phones up next hour. Another special guest, fourth hour today. But I've really thought about this. I've prayed about this over the weekend. And I have a lot of mixed feelings about it because I wanted Trump to succeed. And there's still some good happening. We know the Democrats absolutely hate us and want to destroy the country and want to put me in prison. But I've really thought about this. And part of me says Trump doesn't know what he's doing, but it doesn't matter. What he's doing has now happened. It wasn't just our predictions. Now it's come true. And now that it's so clear what he did is destroying our economy and the world economy, I have to look back at what he did with COVID, which on the surface wasn't as bad as what the Democrats did, but he kicked it off. And I have to say, whether he knows it or not, he's following the Great Reset plan. So I'm going to get to that here in a few minutes. And the reason I bring this up is the leverage point is with him and the Republican Party and the midterms. How many days away are the midterms? 50 days, 48, I don't know. How many days till November 3rd? So

0: and then came into negotiation and said, you're going to let me sit on top of this and my family benefit from this, and you're going to make a deal to leave me alone once I leave. And then you notice a lot of the heat came off of him when that happened, and the Epstein stuff started disappearing in the last year once he made good on all this, particularly once the war started 7 months ago, 6.5 months ago. And that's what happened. And that's not even me surmising it. All the pieces are there. And so now we got to ask, can Trump be turned around? Some people say, no, he can't. Okay, well, we got to try. Doesn't mean turn around for his legacy. Turn around so we're pally-wow with MAGA. If the Democrats were in there wrecking the hell out of everything, I'd be looking for levers of control to get him to stop. Wouldn't you? And we're facing that soon with the midterms, next January. The repercussions of this. And boy, it's going to be really obvious when they win the House and Senate. If they don't really come after Trump, you know the deal was made. So we're figuring this out together, but we do know the course we're on is bad for the average person and bad for civilization. So finishing up on Iran, kingdom in shock, worst case scenario, crown prince meets CENTCOM chief, begs for help. Israel started it, the U.S. went into it, Saudi Arabia supported it, and Trump's literally, I'm not going to help you, as the Houthis now take over and begin to shut down the Red Sea. Saudi Arabia faces worst-case scenario after being rebuffed by Trump. Saudi crown prince meets CENTCOM chief in bid for U.S. help amid escalating Houthi attacks. Oil rises after Saudi Arabia shuts down pipeline that bypassed Hormuz. They didn't shut it down, CNBC. It's blown up. Go to the first clip, what in clip 34, right in the, has the satellite footage. We can pull up Google satellite footage of it. I mean, hundreds of miles of smoke going thousands of feet in the air. It all's blown up. It's destroyed. They didn't close it. The Iranians closed it. I love the media spins it. 10-year Treasury yields hit 5% for the first time since 2023. That means very hard to service the debt. Means accelerates the national debt. Yeah, go ahead and roll the footage of the pipeline, please.
1: Come in here, and we've got the Red Sea that goes right up through here between Africa and Saudi Arabia. At the Arabian Peninsula here, we got the Persian Gulf over here, and the infamous Strait of Hormuz. So now that the Strait of Hormuz has been blockaded and ain't moving oil, Saudi Arabia has a bunch of oil production kind of right here, and they push a ton of their oil across this east-west pipeline, and then they can get it in the Red Sea. And they can get it out of there in their tankers. So it's kind of the sneak route to avoid Hormuz. And unfortunately for them, yesterday, someone blew up their pipeline. So coming here on the satellite imagery from yesterday, and we see this ginormous plume of black smoke. If we come in closer here and look at where that black smoke's coming from, we see a really big oil pipeline pumping plant.
0: And now we have the satellite photos. It's all destroyed. Okay, so Saudi nightmare, pipeline shuts, and then they spin it like, oh, Saudi Arabia did it. No, it's blown up. I already showed you the satellite photos of it. It's gone. And we have the Scott Bessent clip. Did you guys get that? I just want to play it again where he said 2-3 weeks ago, he said, it's worthless in 2 years, that piece of water real estate. We won't need the Strait of Hormuz anymore. We're building pipelines. They'll just blow those up. They'll just blow those up. So while we're getting that clip, I'm gonna finish up with where this is all coming from and who's behind this in a moment. But here's the Treasury Secretary. And I said 2 weeks ago, I said he's either really stupid, he's former George Soros' top lieutenant, or he's just roping a dope, telling you everything's gonna be fine while they engineer the global collapse and consolidate themselves into positions to come out as the rulers of the ashes on the other side and sell all the insider trading tips, stock tips, on Truth Social. I mean, it doesn't even sound real when I just said that, but it's true. And then I'm supposed to sit here and be loyal to Trump when he's been disloyal to us and go along with this? Unbelievable. So here's the Treasury Secretary.
2: The Iranians are trying to use the Strait of Hormuz as a choke point.

0: It's not a choke point for the U.S., but it is a choke point for many, many other countries. And but you know, that will be bypassed in 2 years. In 2 years, the Strait of Hormuz will be like a worthless piece of water. The oil will be going on pipelines across land. But we've seen.
1: And then I said 2 weeks ago when that came out, I said, it's even easier to blow up the pumping stations on both ends or hit the pipeline itself in a damn ship. You watch those Iranian drones, you know, they've released the footage. They fly right in to the bridge or into the smokestack. They fly right into the engine. I mean, someone with a ROTC level of military education would know that wasn't true. Someone studying to be an officer first year at a university. Any West Point. But when I put a video out 2 weeks ago, it got bashed and attacked by neocons. You don't know anything about this. You're an idiot. You're a panicking. Oh, really? Okay, great. You guys are idiots. I'm not trying to convince you. I know you're on a payroll, a lot of people. I'm trying to get people out there watching and understanding who don't study the military to understand. There's the pump station. How's it looking right now? Not too good. They blew up every damn piece of it. You know how many years it took to build that facility? It's big. I would imagine that facility cost $1 billion. In fact, I bet, ask Grok, name the specific facility, I forget its name, how much that facility was estimated to cost to build and maintain. I bet it's in the billions. Ask how long it took to build it. Over the last several decades, it was built up. The first part of the construction began in 1982 with the blah, blah, blah, blah, blah, blah. Decades to build that son of a bitch. Bye-bye. Gone. Now you have Smotrich, the Israeli finance minister, saying a month ago, this is ideal. This is going to bring down the world economy. This is going to have a long-term war with Iran. They won't fall. And during the smokescreen of this, we'll take over the Middle East. And above him, BlackRock and the globalists want a reset. You see, Trump went along with the lockdowns at first. Wasn't for forced injections. That was something that was better than Democrats. They were clearly wanting to keep lockdowns going and were many times worse. But it doesn't matter. It started on his watch. He's backed off in some ways, bringing in Kennedy to try to, I guess, curry favor with the public. That's better than nothing. Better than Democrats. I'm not denying that. But now he's gone ahead with this war. The Pentagon told him would shut down the strait and cause total inflation and destroy his recovery plan. And as that became more and more clear and is now 100% clear that we were right, he just says, oh, you're all panicking. The war will now be over after the midterms, when the Pentagon says probably 2029 on current trajectory because Iranians aren't going to give up. Oh, how do I know this? See, I didn't know that, but I've studied so much I did at a subconscious level. This is how much I've studied, okay? I just randomly over the years read it all about infrastructure. I said, I bet it began, it was completed in 1982. So I said 1982. So I knew the Saudis had a big expansion then. And I said, $1 to $2 billion. You could ask the crew folks. I didn't set this up and just, I didn't say this beforehand. And it's $8 to $9 billion in today's value. So it's estimated that the destruction of that facility is $8 to $9 billion. And they completed the main first phase of it in 1982. Building an equivalent line today has been estimated at least $5 billion.

0: Just like that. And by the way, the Russians have not been hitting the passenger trains and the food warehouses. But because the Ukrainians started doing that, we started doing that, they're now blowing all those up and almost killed Boris Johnson a couple days ago. And they're like, you're barbarous. We can't believe you. And Russia's like, you're doing it. And now they're moving artillery up to the cities. They were using artillery on troops out in the field, the battlefields. Now they're bringing in the big guns. They're about to get the treatment the Germans got in World War II. Leveling everything. You come with your guns lined up, basically line of sight, obliterate the top, then you elevate the guns and send the munition up and down to penetrate into bunkers or underground bases. Flatten, mortar. And you just bomb a city for 3 months and you roll in and basically 99% are dead. The Russians have said, you need to evacuate, you need to leave these towns and cities. They give months, they go, all right, start the attack. Oh, we've beaten Russia. No, they've won. And now they took the gloves off. And next they're going to put the brass knuckles on. And you're like, oh, well, we'll pull a baseball bat out. Okay, they'll pull a gun out. That's called the threat escalation ladder, guys. And they're ready to do it. Probably, you know, of all, start a fight with the Russians, probably a good idea, right? Why don't you just find a Hell's Angels biker bar at midnight on a Saturday night? Why don't you just walk in and start stabbing people? See how it works out for you. You'll stab a few people, get away with it. You're going to be dead in about 10 seconds. Well, this is way worse than going to Hell's Angels biker bar at midnight on a Saturday night and starting to kick people in the nuts. And if you look at the leaders of the EU, they get caught on trains, a bunch of panty waist, cane. These are the type of unserious jackasses that are steering us towards total doom. All right, let's go to Tucker Carlson explaining all of this. And people say, oh, he's kissing the Middle East ass. He's been over there as a reporter for 30 years. It's where his first beat, like 29 years ago, was living over there. Yeah, his dad was high-level CIA. He genuinely didn't know that. You know, he did some work as a journalist with him. That's Voice of America, but didn't know he was high-level until his dad died. I remember him telling me a year before it came out. I was like, God, I was blown away. But the point is that he was on a plane flying out of Pakistan that got blown up by al-Qaeda, and him and his dad almost died in a big crash landing that never got any attention. He was sent by Trump as a secret ambassador and emissary to all these countries. So when he's saying nice things about the UAE and all these folks, that's because they're our allies and Qatar, and he's trying to defuse the situation. They go, oh, look, we told you he's a Muslim agent. Oh, yeah, sure. He represents the smarter people in the Pentagon that don't want America destroyed in this war. Tucker Carlson works for America, I can tell you. Oh, is he buddies with a Muslim? Does he drink tea with him? Yeah. Does he say nice things to him? He was a secret ambassador of Trump. I didn't get that from him. I got that from the Pentagon. I asked him about it, and he didn't want to talk about it a couple years ago. They call it a legate. That's why. And then he disagreed with Trump as a secret ambassador, and now that's what's broken off. And the Pentagon's broken off from Trump, too, because they should. So that's a little inside baseball. Laura Loomer, oh, look, he a Muslim. He say nice thing to them. Yeah, that's what you do when you're a diplomat. You didn't know Tucker was out of high school a year down with the Iran-Contra hold deal, fighting the communists? Didn't you just fall off a turnip truck? He's loyal to America. The neocons in Israel aren't. And they want to turn around and say loyal Americans are working out this disaster. Go ahead and go to the clip of Tucker explaining it.
1: You mentioned Saudi Arabia there. Do you think the people who are supporting the war realize that Israel might have wanted to weaken GCC countries? I know you've said in the past that MBZ is the greatest leader you've ever met as the president of the UAE, where I'm talking to you from. Do you think people understand that that's another motive, because the aim has been to weaken GCC countries that were seen as increasingly powerful and running societies that other people wanted to live in and emulate?
2: You know who does understand that? The answer is no. If people don't know what the GCC is in the United States, and they couldn't name the six countries in the GCC.
1: I meant around the Trump cabinet table. Like, I meant around the Trump cabinet.
2: I'll tell you who does understand it. Trump understands it, because I told Trump that. I told him that explicitly. I said the point here is Israeli regional hegemony. That's why they're pushing this. They want to control their region. And by the way, every nuclear armed power wants to control its region. Pakistan wants to control Kashmir. Russia wants to control Belarus. I mean, that's just the way, that's the nature of great powers. They want to control. We have the Monroe Doctrine. China wants the South China Sea and Taiwan. It's all understandable. It's just important to know that. So what does Israel want? Israel wants to expand its borders, and it doesn't want Iran getting in the way, or its proxies, Hezbollah and Hamas. It doesn't want the GCC because, as you said, they're building these kind of amazing societies. There were hundreds of thousands of Britons just in Dubai because there's so much opportunity there. That's a massive threat to Israel. So they spend a lot of time trying to get the six countries to fight with each other, which is pretty easy since Arabs like to fight with each other. Sorry, true. But Israel also accelerates that. And this war, the point was, take Iran out as a regional power. Take the, you know, scramble the eggs of the GCC, reduce their power, and get the United States out of the Gulf. Get the U.S. out. I told Trump this. I said, that's the point. This is actually aimed at us. It does not help Israel to have all these American bases in the Gulf. Paradoxically, I mean, often people say we built them for Israel. Well, actually, from an Israeli perspective, those are control mechanisms. Those are leashes that we use to constrain Israeli behavior. And they don't want to be constrained because they have a greater vision of their future. So,
0: yeah, so let's stop right there. And we'll put the rest of the thing in post when we post this to X and Rumble and AlanShowsLive.com. Israel admits this now. They want destabilization. They want chaos. These countries were working with the U.S., working with the Pentagon. Contrary to an Israeli destabilization plan, they wanted to stabilize the Middle East, get Saudi Arabia working with us, which they were starting to do. So these are different conflicting plans. And now Trump was for the plan to stabilize the Middle East with the Abraham Accords. Now he's gone off the rails with Netanyahu, and that's all being betrayed. And our own Pentagon can look ahead a few steps and see this is a disaster for everybody. So that's what's really going on with Tucker. That's what's really happening over there, and that is the reality. And now this is going to doom our recovery. We'll probably lose world reserve currency status. It is beyond a disaster. Okay, I'm done with this now. Next hour, the huge AI news, Canada trying to join the EU, what that really means, so much more. But there was a caller Thursday to the show who then put his ex-wife on, who talked about what our methylene blue, what our iodine did for her. 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There's a vehicle every month where you could potentially win both. Nobody's won both yet, but it's an amazing deal. So take advantage of all that. But you're really crazy if you don't listen to me. Our information's so accurate on politics. It's just as accurate on these supplements. They will change your lives. Listen to what happened to this lady. This is so important.
3: This iodine that you have, the X3, really changed my life, and I appreciate it. And I've been buying your Shilajit, Methylene Blue, Methylene Red, and I also got my ex-wife on it because she was having anxiety issues, and actually I have her on the line so she could have a conversation with you about it.
0: Well, that's nice of you to call in with a testimonial. Yeah, folks, you need oxygen after 4 minutes you die. You need water after about a week you die. You need food after about a month you die on average. That's because it's full of vitamins and minerals. Well, iodine is on the list of what you must have to live. It takes a few months for you to die without it. Most of the food and things don't have it. Most people are way deficient in iodine. And most iodine is bound, so it doesn't go directly into the cells. We have the best, Trifecta T3 Iodine. It will change your life. It takes a few weeks to kick in. Talk to your physician first, but absolutely, it is the missing link. So thank you. Sure, I'd love to talk to your ex-wife.
4: Hi, nice to meet you.
0: Good to talk to you. So what started happening, or how did you get on the iodine?
4: My ex-husband, he came over to my son's birthday party. He had all the methylene red, the methylene blue, the T3 iodine. He had me try the methylene blue. I was a bit of stressed out. Like he said, I have anxiety and depression. It just got to the point, because I'm a single mother of two kids, and it gets overwhelming, and my anxiety gets really, really bad over time. So he introduced me to methylene blue. I started taking it, and within a few moments of it, I was, like, completely a different person. Like, the methylene blue completely just, like, gets me out of it. Like, I'm, like, a normal person. The T3 iodine, I feel brand new. I feel like a different person. Like, it literally just, like, everything that I was missing, like, that's why I was feeling bad for a while until he introduced me to this stuff. Like, I was feeling bad, and I started taking it, and I feel so, so much better.
0: So, yes, if I told people to take any of the two products, it would be methylene blue and T3. Anything else you'd like to add? And I appreciate your testimonial.
4: No, that's it. Like, I just wanted to let you know, like, thank you for this. And it's just, like I said, it just completely changed my life.
0: Well, let me tell you, I'm not a genius when it comes to this researching stuff. I know what the establishment takes. I know what they take in D.C. I know what the rich people take. They've all been on this forever. They just don't want us to know about it. But I do, obviously, as a guy that funds this operation by sales, I'm going to want to bring you something that works, so you want to get it again and again. So I want to thank you, Jasmine, and I want to thank your ex-husband. Maybe you guys, you know, can get back together. It sounds like you're already hanging out quite a bit. That's great, you and your kids. But all I'm saying is thank you so much for supporting us. You're the reason we're here. So you're more important than I am. Thank you so much. God bless you. Hour number two, straight ahead. Share the live feeds now, my Paul Revere's.
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0: Well, hello there, folks. Feast your eyes on the magical methylene blue. Don't wait. 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
1: I am the father of the 9/11 truth movement. Myself and my team, my family went through hell to get the truth out so that they outstage more stuff like this. And if we don't continue to expose false flags, the bad guys will do this again. Right now is the perfect time to get us into complete and total war using a false flag. You have a lot of the globalist operatives saying they need a false flag. Boy, a new 9/11 would be great. They could do one and blame Russia. This is such a dangerous situation. 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Get the limited edition. 9/11 was an inside job. 25 years of lies for the victims and for the American people that are victims in the world of all the wars, of the police state, of the TSA garbage. We've got to continue to expose this. And I'm going to tell all the apologists now, because the order's obviously gone out to the Israeli folks and others getting money to rehabilitate, you know, 9/11 and make it the official story true, that it's now time to revisit 9/11. Not just myself. I challenge all the other 9/11 researchers out there to go ahead and come back into the fight. I know it's been 25 years and we've covered it ad nauseum, but they're trying to rewrite history again, so we're not going to let them do that. 9/11 was an inside job t-shirt available right now at theyellowshipstore.com, and that will fund the second American Revolution worldwide.
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1: We're now into hour number two. On this 14th day of September 2026. Now, I'm going to say something pretty profound here in this short segment before we go to break. Come back with the AI news. It's so important. And it's simple, but it's profound. When I read the comments on X, because I get a lot of good tips and a lot of information, and I just gorge on it every day, hours a day, just reading comments. I also take the criticism. I check the people. I know a lot of them are influencers or known bots. And I notice the bots all hit the same second saying the same thing. And Israel spent $1.3 billion that we know of in the Knesset in the last year and a half propagandizing us. And that's just one propaganda group. But it's very specific. And it attacks you as a traitor, as an idiot, as whatever, saying this war isn't going to go the way they said. It's meant to create a quagmire. And then I see other people that aren't really bots picking up saying, who's paying you? Why are you against this war? I mean, who's paying me, the listeners and viewers that buy our products? I stand up for what I believe is right. I was around a long time before social media, and I don't sit here and make decisions off of me individually. That's what true leadership is. I'm the opposite of a communist. I'm not a collectivist, but true freedom is good people getting together for shared goals of willingly being collective in our action. That's the difference between centralized or top-down directed collectivism and individual coming together, collectivism, like restaurants that have great food or delicious and great ambience, they become the top thing because everybody agrees they're the best. Or sports teams that are winning, you know, whatever. It's obvious what it is. But when they put those bots out saying, who do you work for? They're really saying who they work for. You see, they want to change the subject and make it about me individually. Why am I saying something? Well, I'm saying it because it's true. Because I look at the information. That's what I do. And the idea that there aren't anybody out there that don't just say what they really believe is a lie. Most people actually tell you what they really believe. They're just not the whores that get hired to push these lies. I mean, take the last clip I played from a caller. I think it was Thursday or Friday. Those were real callers out of Texas. And they're just like, this changed my life. This is so incredible. Well, absolutely. There's a lot of incredible stuff in the universe. We find it. We're going to bring it to you at theyellowshipstore.com. I mean, it's so simple. You need to be on our T3 iodine. It's special. You need to be on our methylene blue. It's special. I like to put it with soda water and take a few drops of iodine, a few drops of methylene blue every day. And it's changed my life. And then I'm going to bring you something that really works, that's great, that I know is wonderful, so that you get it and have a great effect and love what we did, and we have a relationship. It's about a long-term relationship here. I'm not looking for short-term screw you over like the globalists, but here's a quick example of this. And I see this everywhere. And Israel deserves a lot of criticism and has caused a lot of problems, but there's a lot of other stuff going on too. But by Israel saying, we run the censorship, we control the world, do what we say, we'll put you in prison. Yeah, you bet AIPAC runs America, as Randy, you know, out of Florida and all the rest of them say. It's because they want this clash. Well, do you really want it? I see videos like this all the time. This is a comedian, Mr. Silverstein, Menachem Silverstein, says, I support Israel, and literally 99% of people get up in a full house and leave instantly. You want to be this unpopular? You're like, great, everybody will rally against Jews. They'll all move to Israel. We got nuclear weapons. F everybody. I mean, this is what Jews need to know your leaders are doing in your name. Here's a clip.
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1: 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Right over there. And, of course, alexjoneslive.com, the mothership, the news site, with the articles, with the videos, with the reports, with the live feeds, alexjoneslive.com. Please share that. You're doing a great job. We really appreciate you in this fight with us. You're just as important as we are. But before I get into all this news, I want to air this clip again. We covered it a lot Wednesday, Thursday, Friday. But Gayle King is on CBS, and she's got one of the jurors over a week after the verdict. And, boy, they kept this close to their vest that the one male juror was black. And so the media tried to spin it women against men. Oh, the women knew to let this innocent woman go. I mean, they said, like, she brutally murdered her kids. This one man couldn't get over it. He was a terrible person. Let's dox him. He said, you've seen the clips. I can play a bunch of them. Women with straight faces, yeah, she brutally murdered her kids. She's innocent. And then when she hears he's black, see, it doesn't fit the narrative because it's a white male. If you can get women to kill their kids or support killing kids because a white male's against it, you've got real mind control going on here. And they know that's their agenda. So she doesn't know what to do when it turns out it's a black man as the holdout juror. It doesn't fit into the narrative, and she's literally a deer in the headlights. But the reason this is so important is this went ultra mega.

viral, still going viral, because people get it is a moment where the Wizard of Oz, Toto, pulls back the curtain. I am the great and powerful Oz. And you pull it back, it's a little old man behind it. But this is all about divide and conquer to get women so hyped up against white men, it's okay to kill your kids. And, oh, we think the dad killed him with no evidence, even though she's confessed and all the information is there. It's just a stunning example. And it becomes so popular and so hyped up for the wine ants out there that even people like Candace Owens are like, oh, yeah, you know, she might be a victim. I'm not attacking Candace. I just disagree with her on that. But it's this bandwagon of insanity.

0: free.
1: The evidence that he was opposed to. Let's talk about the evidence for you first.
2: I think Dr. Resnick, his testimony about altruistic filicide was really impactful because throughout the trial, we had all the witnesses there nothing.
3: Canada is now saying newborn babies that are born to homeless or poor women are wards of the state, and they're going to decide in the bioethics board whether they have a right to live. They're going to kill healthy babies. That was announced last week. And now they're trying to stalk and attack the lone male juror. Gibson go for Doc's Clancy holdout. Juror raises $115,000 amid smear campaign by feminist jurors and left-wing media. So can you get women to kill their kids to hurt the white man? This is all about what type of crazy, bonker stuff can you get these people to do? And again, this is another example of the thousands of DAs and district attorneys and judges that Soros financed to put into positions of power, whether by appointments or by election. And there are plenty of crazy schizophrenic white people that go around stabbing, raping, and murdering. The difference is, you look at the numbers, they keep them in prison. You go rape some woman, and you're a white dude, you're crazy schizophrenic, you're going to serve 10 years in prison. You're black, you're out in a week. So they leave the Frankensteins going because they're

they're black. If it's a white Frankenstein monster, well, we're gonna you know, keep him in there. And they literally are like the mercenaries the left uses for Cloward and Piven to break down society. Our own reporter killed in a racial murder by a black and Hispanic. Jamie White, a year and a half ago. Look at this. Black suspect randomly attacks white man relaxing in North Austin Park on Labor Day, stabs him to death, attempts to behead him. And he'd been let out dozens of times for other violent offenses because he was black. Now, he's guilty, but even more guilty are the judges that took part in this and the district attorney. So you get the women together. Oh, she's a victim. Oh, she brutally murdered her kids. But, oh, she was depressed, so you don't understand what's like to be a woman. Oh, well, you're black, so you're allowed to murder, too. But really, it's about getting the murder done and setting the precedent that certain groups are allowed to do this. Even though most blacks being killed are killed by psychotic blacks that should be in prison, that the judges let out. See how this works? Not just killing whites. Look at this poor guy that was murdered. Andrew James Wimsett. Just sitting on a park bench, stabbed over and over again, dozens of times. He tried to cut his head off. And who let him out? Who let the killer out over and over again? Here's the judge responsible for the mental evaluation letting him go. Meet Donna King. That's in Round Rock, north of Austin. Here's another one. Here's the DA responsible. Meet Sean Dick. Look at this guy. They go to these focus groups. They go and they cry like the Oprah show. But the black woman says, let's just support black women when they kill their kids, too. Everybody's like, yes, we don't want to be racist. Let's support black women killing their kids, too. And every day I see the reports of white people shot, killed, you name it. It barely even hits the news. This fellow really got it right. This is from a few days ago, guys. Try to pull up Saturday's clip because I want to expand on what this fellow said. He's a former military veteran about the race war they're trying to trigger and how once that war is triggered, they take out the main financial group that has a culture. Whites are like number 7 or 8 on the number of money. It's all these Asian groups have on average. Jews and billionaires are at the top of the deal, but if you look at just aggregate average person more money, it's like 7, 8 groups, depending on the actuary of Asians. Then it's some Arabs, then it's whites, then it's Hispanics, then it's blacks in the money totem pole. But whites still have some culture of free market, private property, Magna Carta, started in England. They got the globalists have to get rid of that because they don't want other people believing they have rights. So they want to get us all like dogs in a cage killing each other. And one of us kills the other. We're still weakened. Now the globalists come in. That's the same story over and over again. So I want to get clip 21 and 22 from Saturday ready. And as soon as we have those, we'll go to those. And then I'm going to get into the AI. But it doesn't mean when I'm out on the street and a group of young, racist black people are coming towards me and they're sizing me up that I shouldn't be concerned. Doesn't mean there isn't black-on-white racism. Doesn't mean that hasn't been green-lit in 20-1. But you've got to understand who green-lit it, who greased it, who pushes it, the media, the corporate system, the teachers, the culture, the NGOs, like with the migrants that are military-age men that they bring in the U.S. and Europe, that they wind up with anti-white hatred. And it's your right to do all this stuff, and they protect them once they attack. It's literally a weapon system to bring down the society. And I've seen all these other folks say, well, we got a race war. You know, whites outnumber blacks, and we're going to kick their ass. The way to win this is not have the race war and to come together and realize there's a larger level of manipulation. Doesn't mean whites are guilty, roll over, hate ourselves, put up with black-on-white crime. The black folks, most of them I talked to are dialed in to get this. They're looking for an on-ramp to team up and save the civilization because they're sophisticated enough to get it. And what freaks me out is I mainly see black people saying what I'm saying that's sophisticated, and a lot of white people that were, quote, anti-racist finally got fed up. They're like, you know what? Not only am I racist, I love Hitler, and I'm ready to kill all the black people. Well, the globalists are going to sit offshore while we all kill each other laughing at this. So we better figure this out right now, folks. So let's play these clips.

0: 24 immigrant from Ukraine got stabbed to death by the schizophrenic black guy who had been in jail 40-something times, dozens of times for violent assaults. The black judge's girlfriend owned the mental institution he was in.
1: Power.
0: USAID funding it to literally go out and cause this race war. So it doesn't mean the race war isn't real. Doesn't mean whites aren't under attack. Doesn't mean there is an open season on us. But let's be smart enough to protect ourselves, but also realize who's running it. The ADL, the Southern Poverty Law Center, the leftist organizations, they're the ones. They're the generals. They're the captains, brainwashing young people, setting it up and doing this. They are...

0: culpable. They are the most guilty in this. And if you want to shut it down, you got to shut it down from where it's coming from. And then remember, yeah, 20-1 or more, some cities are 50-1, black on white crime. Yeah, that's a real problem. But understand, for blacks, the number one person killing or robbing them is another black person. They are the biggest victim of this as well. So let's talk cold turkey here and realize we need to unify against the globalists. Here's the clips.
1: I said this is exactly how it's going to happen. They're going to turn these citizens. They're going to do all this Black Lives Matter. All these stupid liberal white people are going to with the regular white people. Eventually the regular white people are going to get tired. And whenever the regular white people get tired, everybody else is going to lay down. They're going to beg the government to come in and stop them, because the only people that can stop armed white people is literally the government. The only people that can stop armed, pissed off white people is the government. That's it. Everybody else in the United States will get run over really quick. And it won't even be a long war. I'm not even trying to be funny. If white people decided to turn on every other race in the United States, it will be a short race. They literally will just, all these pieces will fall over. The only people who's going to stop them is going to be the government. And what's going to happen is the government's going to take away the strongest non-government entity that is here in the United States, and the war will be over. All the government wants you to do is to give them the authority to take out white folks. Y'all see this as a war against blacks. Y'all see this as a war against Mexicans. Y'all see this as a war against all of these people. What you don't understand is that the strongest piece on the board, the government is trying to get rid of it. The strongest piece on the board is white folks. The government needs your approval to take them out. They've already separated them by the liberals and the non-liberals. They've weakened them. Don't y'all understand? They've weakened them. They've already weakened them because they're split. They further weaken them by telling them not to say anything, by making them feel bad that they're racist, that they're prejudiced, that they're homophobe, that they're xenophobe. So they sit there quietly and they take this ass whooping. But the government knows that same group that's got Paul Revere's blood running through them will get tired. And that's when you'll call on the government.
0: Plus,
1: the losers are
0: plus they'll stage a false flag.
1: Back them up.
0: The government will start a false flag, kill a bunch of blacks in college.
1: And once you take out the white, and the only people will be to take them out, will be the government. Once they take them out, are you going to have left? Is the Black Lives Matter idiots, pro-black idiots, liberal idiots? Are you going to have left are a bunch of people who run around, yell, scream, and do nothing and are not protective of even themselves? Those white people that they're trying to get to are white people who they literally cannot turn the lights off, because they got their own generators. They can't take gas from them. They can't take food from them. They can't take water from them. Somebody tell me I'm lying.
0: Country boy can't survive. That's what they're worried about. Anybody independent.
1: The white people they want to get rid of.
0: Just so happens white all this left the whites.
1: Sitting around waiting for a war to
0: and
1: happen.
0: Not many of us, by
1: they've
0: the way.
1: They've been waiting for this.
0: They've been waiting. That's what COVID was about. Making you independent.
1: Bully. Now you want see. Who even writes some like that? See? The white boys don't need they don't need all this stuff. You shut that shit down, they still got it. But the majority of us black folks, can we be real for a second, black people? If they shut the government down today, if they shut your water off, most of you would not be able to even purify water. You wouldn't know where to get it.
2: Black people, be ashamed of yourself.
0: Yeah, start over with start over with this clip at the end of this next, start over 22.
2: Black people, be ashamed of yourself. You poked a bear, you got exactly what you wanted. You're probably thinking, Snacks, what are you talking about? You know exactly what I'm talking about. You poked a bear for years upon years, white people unjustly for no reason at all. Now white people are starting to speak out and becoming more racist by the day because of all the disrespect they're getting from you. And I watched it with my own eyes. And 7 years ago on TikTok, I said that this was going to happen. White people who never had a racist bone in their body are becoming more and more racist because they feel like they got to defend themselves from black people constantly berating them for things they never did, for things they never was involved in. You're blaming them for that. And now it's getting bad to the point where white people feel like they got to protect themselves at all costs around us because we're doing we're going around punching white people and beating white people up. And even in the justice system, black people are doing fuck black to white people and getting away with it. I'm seeing it with my own eyes. I watched for 10 years straight black people constantly disrespecting white people for no reason at all, thinking it's somehow justified because of what today had nothing to do with slavery, and they should never have to feel accosted for something they never did. And I've told y'all this over and over again. If you poke the bear's going to get upset and it's going to fight you. And just imagine this, black people. Just think about this for a second. If we did go to war with white people, first of all, I wouldn't go to war with white people because I'd be on the side with the people that want unity and want all races to be together.

0: Look
1: at the monkeys in their zoos. People that never seen that before, but they're getting sick and tired. And it's your fault. You poked the bear to the point where people who were never racist before became racist. And don't think it's just white people that's tired of black people. Asians are tired of them. Puerto Ricans and Latinos, they're tired of them. And the funny thing is, black people should be tired of black people.
0: All right, let's stop there.
1: We kill each other more than anybody.
0: Yeah, that's right. The main victim of it is you. But the CIA literally created gangster rap in the 80s. It's all declassified. And so we got to stand up and protect ourselves against anybody attacking us. We got to see the big picture, folks. And we've got to understand this is a larger plan of these DAs, these judges that are letting these people go. And it's on record. You some schizophrenic, crazy white guy running around raping, murdering, they put his ass in prison. They should. They don't do it. I mean, they got guys in Austin. I've seen the news articles about it, the local community covering it, where these guys just run around raping and attacking for years, and they let them out of jail hundreds of times. And you go to these guys. These are mentally ill, crazy people. It is the judges. They know exactly what they're doing, folks. They want to get a race war going. We've got to see the big picture here. We've got to come together and stop this. All right, I'm going to come back with the AI news. It's massive, the biggest AI news yet. We'll be right back. Stay with us.
2: Iodine that you have, the X3, really changed my life, and I appreciate it. And I've been buying your Shilajit, Methylene Blue,

0: Methylene Red, and I also got my ex-wife on it because she was having anxiety issues. And actually, I have her on the line so she could have a conversation with you about it.
1: Well, that's nice of you to call in with a testimonial. Yeah, folks, you need oxygen after 4 minutes you die. You need water after about a week you die. You need food after about a month you die on average. That's because it's full of the vitamins and minerals. Well, iodine is on the list of what you must have to live. It takes a few months for you to die without it. Most of the food and things don't have it. Most people are way deficient in iodine. And most iodine is bound, so it doesn't go directly into the cells. We have the best, Trifecta T3 iodine. It will change your life. It takes a few weeks to kick in. Talk to your physician first, but absolutely, it is the missing link. So thank you. Sure, I'd love to talk to your ex-wife.
2: Hi, nice to meet you.
1: Good to talk to you. So what started happening, or how did you get on the iodine?
2: My ex-husband, he came over to my son's birthday party. He had all the methylene red, the methylene blue, the T3 iodine. He had me try the methylene blue. I was a bit of stressed out. Like he said, I have anxiety and depression. It just got to the point, because I'm a single mother of two kids, and it gets overwhelming, and my anxiety gets really, really bad over time. So he introduced me to methylene blue. I started taking it, and within a few moments of it, I was, like, completely a different person. Like, the methylene blue completely just, like, gets me out of it. Like, I'm, like, a normal person. The T3 iodine, I feel brand new. I feel like a different person. Like, it literally just, like, everything that was missing, like, that's why I was feeling bad for a while until he introduced me to this stuff. Like, I was feeling bad, and I started taking it, and I feel so, so much better.
1: So, yes, if I told people to take any of the two products, it would be methylene blue and T3. Anything else you'd like to add? And I appreciate your testimonial.
2: No, that's it. Like, I just wanted to let you know, like, thank you for this. And it's just, like I said, it just completely changed my life.
1: Well, let me tell you, I'm not a genius when it comes to just researching stuff. I know what the establishment takes. I know what they take in D.C. I know what the rich people take. They've all been on this forever. They just don't want us to know about it. But I do, obviously, as a guy that funds this operation by sales, I'm going to want to bring you something that works, so you want to get it again and again. So I want to thank you, Jasmine, and I want to thank your ex-husband. Maybe you guys can get back together. It sounds like you're already hanging out quite a bit. That's great with you and your kids. But all I'm saying is thank you so much for supporting us. You're the reason we're here. So you're more important than I am. Thank you so much. God bless you. I am the father of the 9/11 truth movement. Myself and my team, my family went through hell to get the truth out so that they don't stage more stuff like this. And if we don't continue to expose false flags, the bad guys will do this again. Right now is the perfect time to get us into complete and total war using a false flag. You have a lot of the globalist operatives saying they need a false flag. Boy, a new 9/11 would be great. They could do one and blame Russia. This is such a dangerous situation. So please support us at thealexshipstore.com. Get the limited edition. 9/11 was an inside job. 25 years of lies for the victims and for the American people that are victims in the world of all the wars, of the police state, of the TSA garbage. We've got to continue to expose this. And I'm going to tell all the apologists now, because the order's obviously gone out to the Israeli folks and others getting money to rehabilitate, 9/11 and make it the official story true, that it's now time to revisit 9/11. Not just myself. I challenge all the other 9/11 researchers out there to go ahead and come back into the fight. I know it's been 25 years and we've covered it ad nauseum, but they're trying to rewrite history again, so we're not going to let them do that. 9/11 was an inside job t-shirt available right now at thealexshipstore.com, and that will fund the second American Revolution worldwide.

0: The country is not a hotel, Nick. It is a system of laws, language, memory, and order. Illegal mass entry is the solvent poured on that system. Look around. What do you see? People who broke the border, then demand the language change, the schools change, the streets change, the history change. They did not come to join a civilization. They came to occupy it and call the occupation justice. Most of them will never unplug from the story that the host country is guilty and they are owed. Many are not lost. They are organized around grievance. Get the hell out of here. They import the feats they fled, treat public space as a prize, and punish anyone who says the obvious. A nation that cannot say no to entry cannot say yes to its own continuity. Do you really think that's Sophie Rain? Look again, Nick. Freeze it. Let's move, Nick. Let's go for a burger.
1: Quiet day, guys. Want to eat some burgers?

what you want about Nick, and there's an overcompensation with the things he does on purpose. But if you've taught whites to hate themselves and that they're evil and they're bad and they're the scum of the earth, they need to be exterminated, thousands of headlines, New York Times, Washington Post, Wall Street Journal, then you should expect white people to say, stop saying that about me, and to meet the level of attack they've got, at least. And Nick's not even met the level of the demonizations and the attacks and some of the clips I'm going to get to that are coming out of the Red-Green Alliance that so many right-wingers go, oh, the Muslims are our friends, the left are our friends. No, they're totally anti-white. Whites are the enemy. Get rid of white people. But, oh, if you want to hate Israel with us, you're an ally. It's okay. That's all fun about the Rothschilds, just like Israel is. And the Israel lobby is, we're going to destroy Rome. White Europeans are the enemy. I can play you hours of compilations. In fact, maybe I should play some in a minute. Sure, I will. And I'm just like, screw all this, man. It is the same plan. Looks different. Looks like it's two different plans, the Islamic Red-Green Alliance and then the Likudnik get rid of the Europeans. They destroyed our temple 2,000 years ago. But it's all just an excuse to racially organize against the West because the West is still the power base. And if you make it about race, if you said, oh, let's destroy free market. Let's get rid of self-defense. Let's get rid of private property. People are like, black, white, you name it, average Jew. No, I don't want that. Oh, well, let's make it about white men are bad. Hey, these white women wanted to kill the babies, but the white juror, he was against it. And they're like, yeah, screw that old white man. Oh, it's a black guy. Ooh, let's shut that story. You notice the Lindsey Clancy stories are just disappearing now, folks. It's like, we're going to kill little kids because white men don't like it. Oh, yeah, let's do it. Oh, black man's against it. Oh, it's like, what can they get you to do on the basis?

0: imagine acting like this a lot. But again, what has created this level of mind control? But because it wasn't a white guy that knocked him out, you don't see it on the news. The news, if it was a white guy, would have cut with the white guy knocking him out instead of a white guy knocked out an innocent black guy. But because the guy wasn't white, you're not going to see it on the news. This is all the agenda, folks. Be aware of it. Here's a clip.
1: If you're not proud, do so. Do so. Do so. I dare you. You're not doing do so. Do so. Do so. The baby got a problem with. Do so. Do so. Do so.
2: What the f- doing, bro? What the f- doing, bro? You want to get some? You want to get some too? Go get your. I'm gonna move out. Hate living here, bro. Yeah, you're welcome. You're welcome.
0: Frankenstein, the monster. I blame Dr. Frankenstein. Doesn't mean you don't protect yourself when Monster Frankenstein, you know, coming at you. But Frankenstein's crazy. The monster's dumb.

0: be enslaved.
1: Because with Obama in the meetings in the 80s. Colombia. Colombia, that was the one. So these people know exactly what they're doing. And we're not smart enough to figure it out. We're not smart enough to educate everybody. How about we? Then we can do that. We're not going to do that if we have a big victory, are we? No, we're going to celebrate and have all these resources that we already have that are being stolen to control us and do anything we want. Doesn't mean there won't be some crazy white guy goes out and does something or some crazy black guy, but it's dumb. I just want it to stop. But it's not going to stop because they wound this thing up out of it. What they put out 3 years ago before the election, Civil War movie. How did it start? Oh, some white militias killed some black people. When have white militias ever killed black people? Never. They're telling you they're going to false flag at some point. Israel's going to set off a nuke and blame their political enemies. They're going to, they already said this, even before it came out, I said this. Where are you going to get a, nothing but a bunch of black people? Black college, black football game, something like that. Traditionally black college. They're going to hit one, folks. And they're so pissed that I'm on air and I figured out their stuff because they pre-program all this stuff. When I see them building up some giant, I mean, how do I know when there's a new car coming out from Chevy or Ford? I see TV ads for it. How do I know when Coke's got a new flavor? I see TV ads for it. How do I know when Bluebell ice cream's got a new flavor coming out? I see ads for it in the newspaper. And I see ads everywhere about Israel's going to get nuked. And oh, and they're, the white supremacists are going to kill black people. I'm like, what's the biggest group of black people? Real simple equation. And then you start hearing, oh, the white supremacists are planning to hit black colleges. They've been canceling them in the last few years, all scaring them. The white supremacists are coming. The white supremacists are coming. So when the CIA rolls a truck bomb in there and blows them up, they already heard over and over again, it was the white people. But you ought to ask yourself, who pre-programmed you for that? That's who did it. The ADL, the Southern Poverty Law Center. They know exactly what they're doing.

and all these other groups and all these corporations and all these people because they've lost control of it, and they know that it's decentralized. A few companies involved in it, it all looks like they have separate AIs, Microsoft, Google, Amazon. Oracle's heavily involved, but really it's one AI. You're not allowed to raise money. We'll audit you. We'll shut you down. We want people to think there's a choice because you're going to get AI. It's here. The genie's out of the bottle. So then what did I keep saying Trump's counsel is going to try to do? Trump's AI counsel, well, no one was saying this a year ago, with, you know, seven or eight, whatever it is, big tech heads on it, Andreessen's on it. They're going to come out and call for shutting down AI in general to stop it from taking over and killing us all. What they mean is shutting down all their competition. I don't know. Andreessen hasn't talked about this yet. He warned of it before. Now he's on the board. Is he for it now? But you have Sam Altman of OpenAI, all of them, Anthropic. Oh, my God, put the brakes on. Stop it. Shut it down. It's going to kill us all. It was going to save us all. Now it's going to kill us all because they can't deal with the competition. They make it about China. Trump says, if you're against data centers, you're a Chinese agent. Really? Carte blanche, above the law, diplomatic immunity, do whatever you want, take over your society, take your property. You're a Chinese agent if you're concerned about AI. So you're like, well, where do you stand? Well, Trump says, I'm vetoing putting brakes on AI. Which at one level's good, so it's not as centralized, but he already gave to the AI Council immunity to the top crews. But at the same time, we don't want overall control of it because that will just create a centralized system so nobody can use AI to fight AI. So the answer is, it gives me a headache. I don't know the answer because this is all fluid. They're trying to build this AI god. They're trying to have one central god, one god to rule them all and in the darkness bind them like the Ring of Mordor. But Trump says he's smart. He'll make sure it's safe. Don't worry. You're a conspiracy theorist. That's a quote. If you question it. Look at this. Trump rejects AI pause as Obama urges Democrats to regulate it. Yeah, they want the control. So now that we've got it, I agree with Trump overall. No, the answer is don't pick winners. But you already can protect us. He will decide. Oh, I feel safe. He says this is a sick conspiracy going on against AI and data centers. Don't kill the golden goose. Oh, that has to get all the government money, be above the law. I don't like anything like that. But I don't want to ban it like Obama says. Future slide as tech tumbles on fears of AI slowdown. It's a giant bubble. Oil jumps. I predicted you see a stock market correction on AI over the weekend. I was called a fearmonger. Of course, I was right. OpenAI CEO Sam Altman on AI. We could lose control. You mean lose control not of AI, but of you controlling AI. Trump administration reluctant to slow AI. Democrats see urgent need. OpenAI Anthropic issues dire cyber threat warning. And this is the big takeaway. And I meant to put this in the live show headline today, and I didn't. Clearly, the globalists are planning a cyber attack that they claim China or Russia or some independent group or that AI by itself has launched as the reason to bring in AI controls to make sure only their centralized AI is there. Because we're not stopping the AI. That much is clear. So the answer, as I've said for 5-6 years, is decentralized AI. So brace yourselves for the cyber attack to be blamed on a loose, bad AI or on the Russians or Chinese or on the Easter Bunny to bring in

0: this control. This is the important headline. Should have said this up front. OpenAI, Anthropic issues dire cyber threat warning. AI itself is going to make bioweapons and kill you. AI itself is going to shut down the web. AI itself, not the Iranians now. No, AI. So let this board with Trump come in, and then Trump says, no, we're not going to do that. But with Trump, who knows, tomorrow he may say, okay. AI companies warn cyber attacks should surge within months as public concern grows. Oh, there's an AI fear. It's going to launch an attack any moment. So you better let them control who can have it. AI could kill all humans in the next decade, warn experts. But the guy's an Extinction Rebellion person at the Anthropic. But how serious should we take them? What did Peter Thiel said? He said they're going to bring in a global AI dictatorship in the name of controlling AI. And they go, oh, he's the Antichrist. He's a weirdo kook. Demonize him. Talk about whatever. I think the jury's out. I don't really understand. The point is, he said they would try to come in. He said years ago, big tech will come in, say we need AI to protect us from AI, and that's the mark of the beast because it's one centralized power. Pull up the quote from The Lord of the Rings. One ring to find them, one ring to bring them together, one ring to in the darkness bind them. I read the exact quote. What is the Lord of the Rings quote about and in the darkness bind them? Lord of the Rings quote, in the darkness bind them. My respect for Peter Thiel just went way up. I know it's fashionable to hate him and demonize him because the corporate media told us so, and I don't trust him and don't know what's going on. I just know, God, there's all these things about him being so bad. He does an Antichrist tour and says they're going to come out and say, shut down all the AI with only one AI ruling it, and when you have that, you have the Antichrist system, one system. That's how you counter one system with a bunch of systems, and I'm like, well, I've been saying that for 6 years. Didn't hear it from Peter Thiel until a couple years ago. I'm not saying he wasn't already saying it. One ring to rule them all, one ring to find them, one ring to bring them all, and in the darkness bind them. And now it's here. It happened. But Trump said no. Now, is that a real action or is that talk? Anthropic researchers say AI could cause humanity extinction by 2030. Trump rejects AI pause as Obama urges Democrats to regulate it. Mike Adams hit it on the head. He said, notice how quickly the AI narrative shifted from AI will cause all diseases to be cured. AI will solve all physical and physics and math. AI will let you live forever. AI will make everything free. AI will make everybody rich. And to now, AI might kill humanity. We have to slow down. The narrative flip happened literally in one weekend, this weekend. But both things cannot be true. If AI is so great for humanity and is doing to cure all diseases and make everybody rich, why would they suddenly want to slow it down or turn it off? And it's because they want a centralized system the entire time. One ring. Put it up there on the screen. One ring right there. One ring to rule them all and in the darkness bind them. Now, let's look at what Israel's saying and doing. I mean, these are incredible clips. Israel is saying, if you say Jews are censoring, we'll censor you, like the head of censorship at Meta, but we are censoring, and I don't think it's just Jews censoring. I'm like, why are you doing it? Because they want to have that be the opposition. They want to make it all about Jews, so maybe we'll go to Israel and to play the victim. They think they'll win this fight, the leadership of it. It's so dark, it's so dirty. I warn Jews, you're being set up for a cataclysm, a real Holocaust. So here's a boil down of that. Let's play clip 42, and then let's play clip 43. Here it is.
1: It's time to limit the First Amendment in order to protect it.
2: The way we solve anti-Semitism is simple.
1: Take control over what they are saying.
2: Send their ass to jail. It's not complicated.
1: And quickly before it's too late.
3: We're monitoring political Islamists and Christian nationalists, all of them. And then we train. We're the largest trainer of law enforcement in America, extremism hate. We train 20,000 officers every year.
4: Try that again. here because they're coming to me online about the deal for you.
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8: 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That means that the government will be obliged to provide the security.
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10: We have to pay for our own armed guards? Are you serious?
11: Any candidate running for a seat in this building, whether for Congress or Senate, we will target them as they target us. Accordingly, we'll start a fund to help their opponents.
12: I'll make a warning to somebody else, and that's American Gentiles. The minute your country is taken over by anti-Semitism, the minute you start to be a country that's not blessing Israel but cursing Israel, you have begun the process of shrinking and away from your empire. Jewish Project is done, we're going to be fine.
13: For decades, American society allowed Jews to live normal lives. This was a pleasant holiday from our destiny. The holiday is over.
14: The Western culture that stands against the Jews is going down. The West will survive only if it decides to love itself and if it decides to love us, the Jewish people.
13: The Jewish people are not normal. We never really were.
15: And now that Israel has turned the entire geopolitical situation on its head, our job in the diaspora is to leverage those wins and win here. Do to our enemies here what Israel did to its enemies there.
16: You can't really argue that the Goyim are going to be annihilated. That's not really an option for all the Nevuahs, all the prophecies. And not only Goyim as individuals, you could say that we broke down their nationalities and there are a whole bunch of Yechidim running around. No, as nations even. As Goyim, they're gone. Their personality, they're, as they exist b'fnei atzmam, as they would exist independently of Klal Yisrael, they don't exist. They're done. In modern terminology, they call it cultural genocide.
17: There's a war on Gog and Magog. First one, as the Chafetz Chaim said, was 100 years ago, World War I. Second one was World War II. And we're on the cusp of the third one. But the purpose of all of these wars of the Gog and Magog wars to get everything into its correct order, to bring the Jewish people, to raise us up to the point where we are potentially supposed to be the spiritual leaders of the world as well as the physical leaders of the world.
18: Not hard to see how one day there could be a battle between the West and the Muslim world, right? That's not a hard thing to imagine. It's basically the stage is set, right? It's only a matter of someone pressing the button. What are the two nations that will last until Mashiach comes? Rome and Persia. Now, if you would like to think that today's Iran is Persia, then maybe you say, okay, I got the whole story. Rome is today America. Rome is, you know, the heirs of the ancient European world, the Roman dynasty. That's the United States of America. And Iran, that's Persia. So, you know, at the end of days, it's going to be World War III between Iran and the United States of America.
19: Because the most powerful nations in the world have to go down to their knees. That's what's going to happen to America. It's what's going to happen to Germany. It's what's going to happen to France. It's what's going to happen to London. England's going to happen to Poland. It's what's going to happen to Russia. It's what's going to happen to China. It's what's going to happen to North Korea. They're all going to go down. They're all going to go down to their knees. Especially the Western ones, they're going to go down hard for how they treated us over the last 2,000 years. For the destruction of the Second Temple and how they treated us, Hashem's going to take them down hard. He's going to humiliate them and on the world stage, Western countries.
0: Talk about a chip on your shoulder. I mean, what the hell?
19: That's what I want to see.
0: All right, we're going to break. We've got Matt Bracken coming on about the Middle East. Just total disaster, guaranteed direct economy even further at an accelerated point. The Iranians have launched a major offensive, taking out the main Saudi pipeline, and the Houthis taking the coastline and the islands, and they're about to take the whole country of Yemen. We're going to analyze all this coming up. Please remember, I can't finance this without you. 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My fellow patriots, the first thing the globalists and the leftists do when they want to silence you is go after your merchant accounts. Go after your business payment systems. It's that simple. They try to cut off your ability to even receive money or make payments. If you are a conservative business owner, Google is watching you. Meta, Facebook is watching you. Amazon, all of the major big tech is watching you. If you think for one second that they are not orchestrating and coordinating their efforts behind the scenes to take you offline and out of business and render you harmless to the system and the machine, you are wrong.

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0: anymore. They're all discredited.
1: The fires of Mount Doom, the Dark Lord Sauron forged in secret a master ring to control all others. And into this ring, he poured his cruelty, his malice, and his will to dominate all life.
0: And now they're calling.
1: One ring.
0: For one AI. Oh, ban all the other AIs. 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

0: And that nation,
1: it's the EU, and they're about to get swallowed into it. So Trump knows exactly what he's doing. It's unbelievable. We'll be right back with Matt Bracken. Stay with us. And share the live feeds at Real Hawk Shows now. Make a... massive announcement right now. I mean, this is just bonker town. What it does is just... I feel 20 years younger. I'm not kidding you. Ultra Methylene Blue.
2: I know. I love it. This stuff works, man.
1: I just can't shut up about it. Ultra Methylene Blue. I mean, this is just bonker town.

0: 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It is just beyond spectacular.
1: From the front lines of the information war, it's Alex Jones.
0: In what future would I be arrested? They've certainly tried it. You can bet if the Democrats get back in, they're coming for us. And then, they got a criminal investigation of Ilhan Omar, but they dropped it. Now there's another one. Tom Homan promises coming. And, there's an investigation of Swalwell and Newsom. We'll see. I'll hit that in a moment. Then Matt Bracken joins us. He's just getting connected. He's on the road right now. But first, here's this new breakdown of an alternate future reality.
2: This is the government speaking. We want Alex Jones arrested. Not for a crime. For telling the truth.

0: Public Enemy number one. The crew just showed me that. I don't know who made it. We're going to find out and give them credit, but great job. Absolutely. That is dead on historic. Now, Tucker Carlson asked me this on his show last year, and others have asked me, and I give them the long, drawn-out answer because it's a long answer of how I know I predicted 9/11 before anybody else did. And there are audio of me in March, April, May, June, July, August, September saying they're going to blow the World Trade Centers and blame Bin Laden. They're going to fly hijacked jets into it. And I just saw all the pre-programming and all the things that were happening. And then this weird thing happened. William Cooper lived in a rural area of Arizona, and I could never really listen to Cooper because he's on a 10,000-watt shortwave station. I occasionally got mail tapes of him by listeners and thought he was a very talented broadcaster. I read his book. It was mainly UFOs. I wasn't a UFO guy back then, but I thought he was a really smart, amazing broadcaster. But it became this whole cottage industry that my show is based on William Cooper when my show is based on my dad and my grandfather's involved with the John Birch Society and everything that went back to Senator Lindbergh opposing the private Federal Reserve and Woodrow Wilson and the New World Order in 1913 and Anthony Sutton, the head historian at the Senate, and the Frank Church Committee hearings in 75, 76, 77. I mean, people knew about the New World Order. And then I just thought I'd just point this out. Then every time somebody plays clips to me, like in July, saying they're going to blow up the World Trade Center, use hijacked jets, blame Bin Laden, people go, oh, William Cooper in May said they're hyping up Bin Laden. He's really CIA. He didn't say the World Trade Center. He didn't say that stuff. But that's fine. Cooper was a smart guy. But I've got tapes from March, April, May, June, July, with details saying, call the White House, tell them don't blow it up. So it's not about who first said it. It becomes this weird thing. Yes, William Cooper stuck in a Bohemian Grove. I took the credit for it. William Cooper did all those 9/11 marches. William Cooper did all the Second Amendment marches during the COVID lockdowns when everybody was being arrested going out. I led marches around the country. That wasn't me. That was William Cooper. I didn't have my four children, Rex, Charlotte, Georgia, and Veronica. That was all William Cooper. In fact, William Cooper gave birth to my great-great-great-great-great-great-great-grandfather that founded the state of Texas and my ancestors that fought at the Alamo and San Jacinto. Everything I did this morning when I got up and took a shower and literally washed my ass, it was William Cooper did it. It wasn't me. It wasn't my hand back there with soap. It was Cooper. So I give Cooper credit. Cooper created God. He created Q. He created the earth. He created the sun, the wind, the moon, everything. Of course, I'm being sarcastic. Nothing against Cooper, but people have continually, I see it just spammed everywhere with his vague 9/11 prediction, which is very accurate. What is CNN finding Bin Laden in a cave in Afghanistan? This guy's obviously CIA. It was known he was CIA back to the 80s, the Mujahideen. And I had Springman, the head of the U.S. Embassy, on, and I had all these other insiders on exposing it. And we knew the attack was coming. They were hyping up. Bin Laden's about to attack you. When they attack you, society's going to change. I saw the Hart-Rudman Commission members on CNN a few months before 9/11 saying there's about to be big attacks, big, tall buildings. When it happens, give up your rights. And I knew they'd bombed the World Trade Center before the FBI had. I'd interviewed Ahmad Salam, back in the mid-90s. Who exposed them and recorded them saying, go ahead with the bombing. But it wasn't me that interviewed Ahmad Salam. It was William Cooper. Anything I ever did, it was him. Well, I didn't stick it in Bohemian Grove. He did. Everything. I mean, I brushed my teeth this morning. It wasn't me. It was him. My children, everything, are his. Everything, everything. I did nothing in my life. I didn't do 32 years on air. I didn't do any of this. I didn't learn anything from my grandfathers or my father or my uncle or my cousins that were in special operations. I learned it all from him about flying saucers coming out of the ocean, the rest of it, which is fine. People cover that now. I cover it too. My point is, he's the flying saucer guy, not me. And the truth is, I didn't get anything from him. Nothing. Didn't listen to his show. So, read his book and was like, that's a bunch of UFO stuff. I don't know if this is true. That's it. I was on the air in 94 and 95 when it happened. I had General Parton in 95 and 96, the head of Air Force Weapons Development, on my show. I had Ted Gunderson. I had you know, the survivor of Ruby Ridge on. I was blessed to interview all the top brains and to learn from them about the New World Order. And I mean, I've been interviewing, Gilbert Griffin for 30 years. And all those people, and I give the credit to them. And that's what I covered was the private Federal Reserve. I wasn't the UFO guy 30-something years ago. That's all big now, and there's a bunch of stuff going on. I'm not saying it's not legitimate. I'm just not been the UFO guy. I cover it here and there. Now it's, you know, front and center, so I'll give Cooper that vanguard with his UFO stuff along with everybody else before him. But, again, my going to Ground Zero, my going interviewing police officers and emergency management heads about the bombs in the building, I went to New York. I interviewed those people. I put that on air. I lost my affiliates. I got sued. I got attacked. And so it's just mental illness that every time I bring up something I've done, this whole army of people that inject William Cooper into it. By the way, Bracken will be on, but there's some technical problem. So that's what we're dealing with here. So this isn't even about Cooper, and it's not that important, but I do, you know, 4 hours a day, so I'm spending a few minutes on this because I'm trying to teach you how I knew they were going to blow up the towers and use Bin Laden as the patsy. I've explained how I knew it. I was 1,000 times more specific and detailed than Cooper, and then now anybody can go into archives that folks have found and put up from me before anybody, specifically getting down into the nitty-gritty and making predictions about what I believe would happen. In fact, look at this shot. 1997, carving a pumpkin. I didn't do that. William Cooper did that. I was, my sprinkler broke in my yard. The yard was dying. I went and fixed it and watered the yard at like 6 a.m. this morning. I didn't do that. Cooper did it. When I cook a hamburger, it's not me. When I breathe, there's a respirator that William Cooper operates inside of me, and that's the only reason. This crew, he pays them. Both my wives I've had, he got them pregnant. So it's true. Hell, he shaved my head today. He put this jacket on me today. He gave me this watch, not my dad. Nothing. I never did anything in my life. William Cooper gets credit for all of it, 100% of all of it. And it's just that simple, folks. So I give him the credit. I'm being sarcastic, obviously. Here's a short clip from March 6th. Let me see, March, April, May. Oh, that's months before Cooper saying more detail than he said. Checkmate to all you guys. But you're just going to intensify it. You're just going to keep pushing it. Hell, I didn't say they were going to close the Strait of Hormuz and it would go on for months or years and that it would cause a huge economic collapse. William Cooper did that. I didn't interview Trump. I didn't try to keep people from going to the building on January 6th and say it's a setup. Cooper did. I didn't expose the COVID shot and said don't take it back in 2020. Cooper did. I didn't lace up my shoes today, folks. I never did anything in my life. I didn't go and they closed Barton Springs in the parks and climb over the fences with hundreds of people and jump in the water. Cooper did it. And it's true. When I, overhead shot, please, when I draw this circle, I didn't do that right now. Overhead shot, please. I didn't draw that picture. I am incapable of any action. I am not a man of substance and action. All of it. Including me months before him saying something about Bin Laden being CIA, when I was very specific. I time traveled into the future to hear Cooper predict it so I could go back to March of 2001, so I could do this. Here it is.
1: I mean, this is just insane. This is insane. This is insane. It's like I'm watching The Lone Gunman on Fox Sunday night. And it's like a diminutive of The X-Files, some of the characters from The X-Files in it. And there's a big computer company. They're snooping on what you do on the Internet. And that creates fear for folks that are in the know and desensitizes those that aren't. And look at the name of the show, The Lone Gunman, you know. Lee Harvey Oswald or whatever, McVeigh, the lone bomber, the lone gunman. And so I'm watching it, and you've got an element of the FBI and these war game scenarios where they can remote control a 747 and they're going to crash it into the World Trade Center. So you've got TWA Flight 800 mixed in with the World Trade Center bombing. Both events, especially the World Trade Center, that's been openly admitted in the New York Times. The government trained the bombers, cooked the bomb, put them forward to do it. So we've been doing our job exposing that. And now I've got the History Channel to deal with, to compete with, who's admitting all this but saying it's wonderful and we can't do anything about it. We've got the lone gunman on Fox. We've got video games that are bestsellers like Deus Ex, where you do all of this stuff. And Mark says later in the game you can actually choose which side you can be on. And he chose to fight on the side of the Northwest secessionists that are really the militia because they didn't want to turn their guns in. And now, I remember 5, 6, 7 years ago, I was talking about Skull and Bones at Yale and the coffins and the satanic rituals and all that. And people were like, oh, this is incredible. And we'd read the news stories on the air and folks that had infiltrated or who had been there, who had leaked information. We have Tex Mars on, and it was all, wow, this is horrible. We've got to expose it. Now it's on the History Channel. But before they went forward with that, I remember, a year and a half ago, that movie, The Skulls, about Skull and Bones at Yale. And at the end, you know, the skulls are really good.
2: Enslaves a nation. And the whole purpose of the American...
1: I go back to acclimation, to conditioning us. They're just trying to train us that all of this is normal. That we have to just sit here and accept that, oh, I know about Skull and Bones. Oh, I know about Bohemian Grove. Oh, I know about that the feds blow stuff up, but we still got to give our rights up for safety. So now they're just really going public with it. Feds are telling us, we're going to bomb you. You're not going to be safe till you submit to us. That's just, I shouldn't laugh. It's in the video games. It's in the movies. It's in the TV shows. It's in the documentaries. It's everywhere. But they're having to shift their propaganda now. Believe me, they don't like having to do this because we've been so effective. So they just stonewalled. We were getting folks to get motivated against it. But now they can just, it's no big deal. It's the way things have always been. And try to standardize it and make it become acceptable. Then we're really in a world of hurt. We're in total delusional relativist worldview land.
0: And I'm going to post a bunch of other clips and other predictions when we post this to X. But we got Matt Bracken with us. Matt, you called all this, former Navy SEAL, best-selling author, enemiesforeigndomestic.com. I mean, to even try to describe, obviously, this huge Iranian offensive through the Houthis, through Iraq, what this has done, Trump not helping Saudi Arabia. Give us a 35,000-foot view in the 5 minutes we have to break, and then let's go through the different pieces of this and what comes next. You've already told us what was coming. Now that we're here, tell us what comes next. Matt Bracken, thanks for being here.
3: Yeah, I wouldn't say that the Houthis, I'm on a kind of a Wi-Fi, it might not be the best connection. I wouldn't say the Houthis are like a proxy of Iran. They've got their own thing going on their own timing. You know, they, back during the, bombardment of Gaza for more than a year, they were lobbing missiles at Israel because that was their thing, right? Iran stopped, but the Houthis kept firing, and they actually drove our Navy out of the Red Sea.
0: No, I'm not saying they don't do some of their own stuff, but they're definitely working with Iran, and Iran hit the pipeline and blew it up, and then they've expanded their offensive at the same time. I see it as part of a larger offensive.
3: I'd say this is almost like a case of synchronicity, and you could add the whole Ukraine war into it. These are gears and wheels and cogs that, like, you know, tumblers in a gigantic bank vault safe. They're all rolling.
0: And they see the weakness. They see the weakness. The weakness of our operation that just encourages it.
3: Well, there's a few things going on. One is that all of our quick reaction forces are already deployed. They're not sitting in Fort Bragg waiting to go. They're already in the theater, worn out, living in tent cities, eating MREs, out on ships, you know, three bunks high. So they're already fully committed. They can't just swing that around and participate in the Yemen thing, in support of Saudi Arabia. The other thing going on is that this is another example of the 21st century warfare confronting the 20th century warfare. And we are the guys that are still stuck in the 20th century warfare paradigm. And so our Saudi clients, you know, with their fighter attack bombers that are all, you know, being serviced, maintained, bombs are put on them. They're refueled by U.S. Air Force. I mean, they are truly a proxy. But when they are gearing up to hit the Houthis can hit their airbase with, you know, 20 missiles in 10 minutes. It takes hours to gear up on these big air offensives. And the Iranians and the Houthis, I'm sure, are getting, you know, up to the fake satellite imagery and other intel, you know, from people on the ground. In 2026, anybody with a smartphone, you know, is capable of taking pictures of aircraft and so forth. So there's no secrets like that anymore. So as soon as they're gearing up for a big air attack, missiles can get in there and disrupt that air attack or destroy the base they took off from. So the, you know, we're stuck with this paradigm of air refuelers and jets taken off out from aircraft carriers when they can just roll out of the cave, both in Iran and in Yemen, extremely mountainous country. They can roll out of one of their missile cities and launch a missile that hits our 20th century assets in 10 minutes. And that's what hit our Jordan air base, the Muwafaq Salty air base. It's been hit twice now. The last time with up to.
0: Sure. And I totally agree with your analysis and you've been proven right. What I'm asking you is why is Trump not helping Saudi Arabia? Why are they letting the Houthis sink Saudi ships? I mean, this looks deliberate to just destroy the world economy or something.
3: I don't think we have the assets to split off to do anything significant to Saudi Arabia. It would look worse for us if we tried to now zoom the Boxer around to land Marines, you know, somewhere around the Bab el Mandeb waterway, and then that ship got hit by a missile. So it may look cold and heartless, like we're not coming to the aid of Saudi Arabia. But I think that the admirals and, you know, the four stars are looking at the board and say, our actions in this would actually expose our weakness more.
0: No, I agree. So we've now not just retreating from all these blown up bases. We've now retreated from the Red Sea.
3: Yeah, definitely. And it'll look bad to look like we're heartless bastards and unfaithful allies, the Saudis. It would look worse if we joined in and then we had some planes shot down or you know, a landing.
0: No, I agree, Matt. So stay there. Here's my deal. I was against this war, and I don't like this, but the repercussions of us looking like this, as you can explain when we come back, are really bad. This is really bad. What comes next? Matt Bracken's already called what would happen dead on. I want him to elaborate on that. That's fine. But people are not paying attention. You don't really deserve to even hear it, quite frankly. But I want to know, what I want to know is what's coming next from you, because I don't just have people on that are analysts. I could have, you know, and I have had on 4-star, 3-star generals and top analysts, heads of agencies. They're smart. But Matt Bracken's even smarter. We'll be right back.
4: Jones is off the air.
5: There's a lot of noise right now.
0: Taking me off the air. 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
7: We have to fight for our sovereignty. We have to fight to protect, again, what God gave us, which, I mean, our health is one of the biggest things. We're all, at this point, middle-aged. We're trying to have families. And I think with the transhumanist agenda, there's a little bit of a psyop afoot.
0: Well, I've said that the other day when I had you guys coming on. I said, we're doing something about what we can take control of. Mm.

0: And then the last few years, Joe Rogan, one time at dinner, goes, about 3 years ago, goes, you're fat, your own enemy. He goes, he does that to guests. He's like, Theo Vaughn, too. Get off that Prozac, you idiot. And people were mad at him. That's tough love Joe does. And he's there with Sean Johnson, the Navy SEAL guy that I'd known for years with him, but, you know, didn't really friends. Sean goes, fine, I'll train you. I'll meet you every morning. And I said, all right, let's do it. And then I lost like 70 pounds, and I kind of halfway cut back and gained back 10. But now I'm back to where I was. I'm going to go even lower. But the whole point is that Joe goes, you know, you're your own worst enemy. You think the globalists are going to kill you. You're killing yourself. And so that's where Masterpiece comes in. That's where doing all this comes in. I mean, this is real, folks. Methylene blue works. Bovine colostrum works. This, you'll get Masterpiece.com. The Masterpiece is unbelievable.
1: We are at a crossroads with the survival of the human species. And the people that have all the resources and all have spelled that out very clearly to us. And the things that they are putting inside of our body to complete that, mission. You gotta get out. The fact of the matter is, zeolite, which is one of the main ingredients of Masterpiece, has been proven in all ways to remove every toxin that it's looked at grabbing. It performs, that's why it's called the Master Binder.
0: But yours is different.
1: Completely different.
0: Because it doesn't just pull stuff, it brings in the key C minerals.
1: Yes, absolutely. So any way that you would actually test Masterpiece out, which would be like its pH, its molecular composition, its molecular ratio, if it's isotonic and whatnot, it is identical to blood plasma. You're talking about marine plasma, sea plasma, minerals. It is the same molecular composition of as your blood profile. And so why does that matter? Blood is life. When you are grabbing the problem with our bodies, with the toxins in there, which is disrupting how our bodies perform on every level, it's literally made our bodies mineral deficient. Toxins take the place of minerals. So when the Masterpiece is carrying in minerals, when it takes a toxin, it's giving the perfect minerals right there at that time. That's why everyone that looks at the testing, whether it's our hair tissue mineral analysis practitioners, our blood testers, which we've done three different independent third-party labs doing different blood testing, they've never seen results like
0: that. Yeah, so regular zeolite just pulls out bad stuff. It doesn't replace it. This is zeolite with a good thing, pulls out bad, it goes bloop, good.
1: Yeah. Our bodies are magical if you get the poisons out.
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4: Rallying patriots worldwide in defense of human liberty. It's Alex Jones.

0: You know, there's something called a normalcy bias. And when I talked to Joe Kent, the former head of counterterrorism and 11-year Green Beret, and then after that CIA commando, very well respected, he agreed. He said, yeah, I was planning to come on the show and talk about normalcy bias today when he was on a few weeks ago. We tend to think, oh, this is like the Iraq War, cost trillions, killed a bunch of people, but, you know, still wasn't an existential threat. Afghanistan, trillions of dollars, 20-something years, still not an existential threat. The reason we never went to war with Iran, folks, wasn't because the Pentagon were pussies or, you know, other political leaders weren't. They knew the ramifications because the Strait of Hormuz and what the Iranians were built up for and their allies and proxies. Whether they're allies or proxies, they're working in concert, whether it's synchronicity, serendipity, or whatever. But the magnitude of Costco rationing and other stores, motor oil, the magnitude of inflation off the chain, and don't tell me it isn't, everybody knows it, the magnitude of Trump saying, we'll just take Iran like we did Venezuela. Well, you did a coup over their leadership with the Communist Party and put the deputy in. That was a, like we did with Iraq in both wars. We'd already bought off most of their generals, so we just had to blow up a few of the armies that didn't already surrender secretly. Just like people ask how Hitler took over the Maginot Line and defeated the French in 2 weeks and drove out the British at Dunkirk Expeditionary Force, because they bought off over 90% of the French generals in the years before, had a deal to put them in charge of France under occupation out of Vichy, France, in the south. So smart wars are won before they begin by traitors inside. Use the Dune analogy. Everybody's seen the movie. I've read the book, where when the Harkonnens attacked, they already had the shields down and the insiders. We don't have the insiders. We had Ahmadinejad. And he had a plan, and they thought it would work. But then the Israelis tried to kill Ahmadinejad and blew up his house because they didn't want a deal. They didn't want Iran to be able to negotiate with a new leader. They want chaos. They want destruction of the entire Middle East. They lied to Trump and said it was regime change, but he won't admit he's wrong. So now you have the Strait effectively closed. You have the Houthis in control of the coastline. They're now show clip 32. And this is just one gathering of them. Tens of thousands of Toyotas, you know, probably 100,000 men surging down into the south of Yemen, kicking them out, taking over the islands, taking control of the strait. Will they exercise control? Because the issue is Trump makes a deal to not attack them, so they don't attack us. Well, what happens when they figure out we don't have any power? So this is a big moment where 10% of the oil and stuff goes through that strait. They're out of the Red Sea. You got the Strait of Hormuz effectively closed. This has gone from a strategic defeat to a live-time defeat. Matt Bracken, your analysis.
1: Yeah, there's a whole lot to cover there. You know, just looking at those Toyotas, that's the Hilux. I highly recommend everybody watch an old Top Gear episode, the British show, how they couldn't blow up, destroy, sink. They just couldn't wreck those Hiluxes. There's a reason they're the choice of guerrillas around the world, you know. Putting a heavy machine gun on a pickup truck. It's smart. When Syria was taken over in a couple of weeks, it was with motorbikes and pickup trucks. And our old paradigm, Assad's included, was helicopters, tanks, you know, main battle formations. And there's this thing called the OODA loop. Everybody's familiar with it that watches this show. And you can just move so quickly that you get inside a conventional enemy's OODA loop. And they just can't react.
0: You're talking about like blitz. You're talking about back to France. You're talking about blitzkrieg.
1: At that time, yes, when mobile warfare was new. Now mobile warfare would be extinct. We could never repeat Desert Storm right now. You know, spending a year building up forces in Saudi Arabian ports and then surging into Kuwait, we could never do that today because they'd all be in missile range. So we're now a generation behind. We completely. The Syrian Assad government fell because they were attacked in surprise and in strength by a force.

0: So the Houthis, the Ansar Allah of the Western Yemenis, they've now come storming out, and the morale of the forces outside of their area is so low. You know, these militias paid for by the Saudis is so low that they're just
1: to find a new promise.
0: I don't have any kind of good targeting data or information.
2: Well, that's right. Let me stop you. Everybody goes, "Oh, the Saudis are pussies." I'm not an apologist for them. They have some jets and stuff. They don't have our telemetry, our satellites. They're not integrated. They're not battlefield tested. So why they're begging Trump for help, and you're saying he's not helping because he can't? Well then, what is the action? They take Yemen. What happens next?
0: You can only do so much with fighter bombers. Now, when you look at that clip of all those Toyota trucks, and I saw on Twitter today, a lot of people were commenting like it's still, you know, Desert Storm era. Oh, remember the Highway of Death? You know, they're posting pictures of
2: A-10 warthogs,
0: like,
2: bitch.
0: Yeah, they're just going to slaughter those guys with A-10s. Well, number one, where are the A-10s?

0: A-10s and what is their range, right? Are they way out in Jordan? They have to refuel to get there. There's no airfield they can land at and be in a tactical deployment range. But in 2026, the minute jets are inbound, these guys in the trucks, all with cell phones, get an alert, disperse. Jets inbound.
1: Yeah, now people don't know. Coming out of Kuwait into Iraq, it's high sand dunes. It's one road. They immediately spread out.
0: Right. Here they just, this is why they can still mass like that, because they can disperse before aircraft can get there. It's not like there's an air base, you know, 50 miles away, a tactical air base with an Apache helicopter sitting there. They've got to come from a long way, the tyranny of distance. But same reason our aircraft carrier, even though it, you know, we don't know if the missile hit a kilometer from the ship or 500 yards or 20 kilometers, but it was close enough that apparently, the George Washington had to make a radical turn, you know, because of fear that the missile could be steerable enough.
1: Do you think that Iranian claim 2 weeks ago that they hit, U.S. ships is a lie?
0: I doubt it. I don't know. It would be hard to cover up. You know, a destroyer is a much smaller and more maneuverable target than a carrier.
1: But they did cover up how damaged our bases were for months.
0: Right, but here's the big, huge difference: the bases are a fixed
1: satellite,
0: a fixed site, and a satellite. You've got the grid coordinate, and the fact that there are a bunch of planes clustered in a few air bases in Jordan plus Israel, mainly Jordan, that can't be kept secret anymore. So the missiles can be aimed directly at those aprons where all the aircraft are parked. They can't disperse aircraft out.
1: Sure. And you got on late. I'm not mad at you. Come back tomorrow if you can. You're on the road. I appreciate the short notice, but we're running out of time. We got 5 minutes the next hour. I have a special guest. You're giving us all the details. You do a great job of. You predicted it all. But what happens now? You got Bessent 2 weeks ago saying, "Oh, the Strait of Hormuz is worthless. We're building a pipeline. They can blow this up any time. That's not been demonstrated. Months and months to fix that. It's like $8 billion of damage we were showing earlier." What is going to happen? What are the scenarios now? Because, I mean, this has obviously gone to a whole nother level with now the main pipeline of Saudi Arabia cut off, the one that was diverting a lot of the oil stopped the strait. I mean, this is going to go from bad to worse. What's going to happen?
0: Well, the pipeline was originally, it was ascribed to Iraqi militias, Shia Iraqi militias. So you've got a multi-role player game here. You know, you've got the Iranians, the Houthis, different agendas, but working in parallel. Then you've got Iraqi militias that apparently hit this pipeline. And it's even under dispute. So, especially with drones,
1: the Russians. The Russians are directing this. Come on, let's get down to it.
0: But all of these people now have deniability. Especially when you're talking about.
1: Yeah, but I agree with the deniability. I see Russia. I'm not trying to demonize Russia. We started it with them. But come on, you're a smart guy. If you had to approximate, this got Russian fingerprints, all this.
0: Well, the Russians and Chinese are absolutely interested in seeing how this goes. It's like the Spanish Civil War with the Germans providing Stuka dive bombers so they could test them out. Air transport, which brought Franco's forces into Spain across from Morocco. So, yeah, the Russians and the Chinese, believe me, they want to know if these steerable ballistic missiles can work.
1: Yeah, they're using it as a theater war game.

0: And it's payback, especially the Russians. We've been providing them targeting data. You know, they remember back to Afghanistan, we provided Stinger missiles, killed a lot of Russians. You know, they don't forget that. Then, and so now, you know, we're using Ukraine as a launching pad. This is a NATO cutout war using Ukraine as a launching pad. So they just bring NATO weapons in. And as long as they come from Ukraine, we say it's a Ukrainian missile hitting Moscow, you know, or anywhere. Well, the Russians have had enough of that. So they're, you know, turnabout is fair play. So yeah, I think they're providing minute by minute, satellite information and other information.
1: Well, it's not like the Persians didn't invent chess, but if I look at this, the Chinese are involved giving them the anti-ship missiles, but the Russians have basically tacitly admitted it. I think you look at the strategy. I think the Russians are directing it all, but continue. And you also had Boris Johnson almost killed over the weekend in a train strike. The Russians are taking the gloves off, as you predicted.
0: Well, and the, you know, Ted Postol, who's always a fantastic guest, I saw a video with him just the other day. Russia is at the point where they've so depleted Ukrainian air defenses, we have no more Patriots to give them. This allows them to bring their Sukhoi fighter bombers up close enough to release these fab bombs, the glide bombs, from like, you know, 60 kilometers from their targets. So instead of like 10 Oreshnik missiles, where that's like, you know, the Russians are making 30 or 40 of these Oreshnik missiles per month, they can take these old Soviet era, you know, 1,000-pound bombs, put wings on them, and drop, you know, 1,000 of them in a week.
1: By the way, that's what Victor Boot 8 months ago said. By the end of the year, if they don't give up or NATO doesn't, we're going to unleash bombs and artillery. This is he's read in on that. They're getting ready exponentially to flatten Ukraine.
0: And they are. And Kiev will be unlivable. There'll be no heat, no water in Kiev. So Kiev will have to be evacuated. Yeah. Things look like a stalemate until they're not. But if people that are watching this closely, like Ted Postol and Victor Boot, they know that this is no longer, you know, missile range war, when you can bring fighter bombers into 60 kilometers from the Ukrainian targets, that means they've got no more Patriots. Otherwise, those fighter bombers would be taken out by Patriots. Now, the Patriots have a hard time against a ballistic missile, but they have an easy time against a fighter plane that's going one-tenth the speed. That's an easy shot. So if the Russians are now bringing in dozens of fighter bombers to within 60 kilometers of their targets, and releasing these fab bombs, the glide bombs, it's like two orders of magnitude more destruction in the last month than say a similar month last year. No comparison. You know, and so a lot of this war is staying ahead of the technology, but the Russians are
1: let me back you up on that. They say the Russians, other than per capita, North Korea more, but Russia has gigantic stockpiles that are 3-to-1 compared to the whole West of standard bombs and artillery shells, right?
0: Right, and they never got rid of them. You know, we have this thing in the West where we'll just, like, get rid of our old weapons, take them apart, dismantle them. The Russians in the Soviet Union, they had just warehouses full of old tanks. And the local reserve unit's job was to, like, you know, check the batteries, drive them around, you know, the yard once a month, park them again for decades. And people said, well, that's so stupid. Well, the theory was if we're in a major war with NATO and all of our best tanks are finished and NATO's best tanks are finished, we'll still have all of these, you know, these T-80s and
1: sure, T-72s. And if the West blows up our armament bases, we still have weapon systems.
0: Right. So they had just warehouses full of these 1,000-pound bombs that in the old days had to be dropped vertically, right? Well, they figured out how to put, you know, wings that pop out of these things so they can glide 60 to 100 kilometers. But, you know, even 6 months ago, the Russians could not have brought a fighter bomber, a Sukhoi 34 or 35. They couldn't have brought that fighter bomber to within 60 or 100 miles or kilometers of the bomb's targets because of the Patriots. So this depletion of the interceptors, most of them, I mean, we fired like 100 of them the other night, you know, like probably like 10% of everything left. We fired in one night and the Iranians are just getting warmed up. So you can see
1: notice the Iranians weren't lying 3 months ago. They said, we've used our old missiles. Now we're going to use our mediums, but soon you'll see our good ones. Now we're seeing the more advanced missiles roll out.
0: Yeah, and for stationary targets like an airbase, those submunition missiles, you know, they're not really cluster bombs. But when 80 submunitions come out that are 100 kilograms each or 50 kilograms each and disperse over an airfield, that's enough to wreck that airfield. Where you see, like, those aircraft are all parked together. If you have just a 20 or 50 pound kilogram bomb exploding on the concrete, firing shards of concrete out, every one of those aircraft has to be inspected carefully.
1: And for those that don't know, the Sukhoi is an old fighter bomber, but it's heavy, carries huge amount of munitions. And the Russians have tons of those.
0: Tons. And now they can get close enough to drop. We have the what we call the JDAM, which is taking an iron bomb and making it steerable. It puts fins on it. And that would work in Afghanistan because our fighter bombers could fly, or even a B-52 could fly straight over Afghanistan. Nobody was shooting at them. Against Ukraine, they were protected by Patriots until recently. So these fighter bombers had to stay hundreds of kilometers away because the Patriot radar could pick them up, 100, 150 miles out and shoot them down at 100 miles. Now there's, you can see how the depletion of the interceptors can change the
1: whole.
0: And
1: they're saying we're not back to interceptors
0: on the battlefield.
1: If we don't use any more, it's 4 years till they're back. So now you've done a great job assessing things. We have the full time we do it. What comes next? Give us the scenarios. Does Trump have any off ramp? What do you expect? Saudi Arabia is desperate, begging for CENTCOM help. Is it coming? What's going to happen?
0: Yeah, Saudi Arabia is not going to get help. And we may see some A-10 video that'll be important where you see, 20, technical vehicles, Yemeni technical vehicles being hit. It won't matter. That's like, you stomped on some ants at the picnic. It won't matter. The trend is in the other team's favor. Remember, they've got the home field advantage, both the Yemenis and the Iranians. They live there. They don't have 5,000-mile logistical lines.
1: And they're willing to die. And they're willing to die.
0: And they're totally motivated. And another thing, though, to keep an eye on, we've seen the Yanbu pipeline cut, the Red Sea, Bab el-Mandab, the mouth of the Red Sea potentially blocked. The Houthis are saying, we'll let all ships through except Saudi ships. The Strait of Hormuz, we're lying about how many ships are getting out. I think Iran is in control of it. Either of these can now hit the Suez Canal. And this hitting a ship in the Suez Canal would be very easy because you can have a spotter that knows the exact ship they want to hit, right? He's just there with binoculars and a cell phone. And the spotter says, here's the ship. Here's the exact GPS position. It's going 5 knots in this exact direction. So it would be as easy as hitting a stationary target to hit a ship moving slowly in the Strait of Hormuz, in the Suez Canal. That would be just as simple as a
1: And let's
0: a
1: not forget,
0: target.
1: They back up in the strait and stop sometimes for hours.
0: That's right. So you could have a stationary target. And we saw with the Evergreen ship, the Ever Given, a couple years ago, all that did was turn sideways a little bit and get stuck. So they just had to bring in earth-moving equipment, scoop out some, sand at each end, and turn it with tugs. That was easy. But a missile coming in at hypersonic speed could blow a ship, the belly right out of a ship and destroy it.
1: So what comes next? You always give us that. How does this unfold?
0: I don't think either side is in a position to back down. I think that the General Moshen Rezai, who's a super hardcore guy, he's firmly in control. Nobody is disputing. He says, I am the advisor to the supreme leader, which is very cocky in that context. After Stalin came into power, Trotsky's flees in exile. His opposition is shot or, gulagged. After Lenin is poisoned. Nobody said, Stalin, I think that, you're not speaking for all of us. They just shut up. This General Rezai, I think he is in firm control of the military.
1: I totally agree.
0: Now.
1: Let's expand on that. I believe they killed the next supreme leader, and the Iranians don't want more of the leadership killed, so they're just saying, oh, he's still alive. He hasn't been seen since they bombed his house and killed most of his family. So I think this general...
0: He could be in a coma with no face, and we don't know. I mean, he could be alive, but remember, Edith Wilson said she spoke for Woodrow Wilson for like a year.
1: Yeah.
0: She said, I go into the bedroom and he's just reading all the newspapers all day long. He's on top of everything. So I'm speaking for Woodrow. So we may have a situation like that with Mohsen Rezai. Nobody in Iran is going to say, that guy doesn't speak for me. That would be very risky for them personally. You know, I'm just saying, he's a tough guy. He was at 27, he was the head of the IRGC during the Iran-Iraq war in the 80s. You don't become a corps commander. That's like multiple divisions.
1: That's right. We got rid of the old softliners, 85 years old, and put in a hardcore 60-year-old. So let me ask. Let me ask you this.
0: Yeah, he's a little. He's like 72, but he's very vital. He's very in command.
1: No, I know. I'm some people under him. So what I'm saying is, Trump's talking delusional stuff about, oh, we'll just get Iran's oil like Venezuela. I mean, does Trump have any moves? Like you said, nobody's giving up here. So the bottom line is the world economy's hurt. The yield's way up on bonds. The dollar's sinking fast. Inflation's exploding. What happens?
0: I think that both sides are going to drag this out for the midterms. Trump's not going to do any big offensives. Right now, we're kind of on our heels with these air bases because we see that they can hit them in 10 minutes. You know, as soon as they see the planes moving around to be refueled and getting into a profile for an attack, 10 minutes, missiles are hitting. So, you know, we're just behind, we're a century behind in the warfare there. So I don't see any big, what happened in February 28th, which was by surprise. That's not going to happen, especially not before the midterms. After the midterms, who can say? I mean, according to some people, there's discussion of using the tactical nukes on Pickaxe Mountain, something crazy like that. Absolutely nobody's going to be putting the Marines
1: just
0: or the 82nd on the ground.
1: Exactly. No ground troops. We can't even do it. So let me tell you this, since you're a former Navy SEAL, without getting into details. I was talking to high-level SEAL Team 6 a few weeks ago, and I'll just leave it at that. And they said I could talk about it. Just don't give this. But they said they've been at the bases on the East Coast and the West Coast, and they're all in a scramble to get into drone warfare. You know, they've been wargaming with the Ukrainians and losing our military. But as you said, they admitted with the whole formations there, the brass there, everything, the admirals, that they had. So it's not hype that we're literally a generation behind. The Navy SEALs are in complete scramble right now.
0: Well, the SEALs for like the last 5 years have had there's along with the SEALs in naval special warfare, there's the surface warfare combatant craftsmen, used to be called special boat unit. In some of the movies, you've seen them. They're like the support element in the speedboats that are air deployable and so forth. But there's also a drone unit of SEALs now. So there are some SEALs with them, and they're, you know, it's a combination of technical people, brainiacs, and, you know, ground pounders and frogmen. But the SEALs have a very serious drone component. But I mean, it's you know, naval, you can assume so do the Army.
1: Yeah, but let me give you this. This is the last part they told me. They said they're in a rush to fully convert. Well, they'll, quote, no longer really even carry a rifle or a rocket launcher. They said every SEAL will have a small drone and another drone. And I was like, they're talking about only carrying like a sidearm now and going purely to drones. Did you know about that?
0: No, but I mean, I know that they've had for quite a while, they have a tablet that's like a hinge right here. You know, it's like their main weapon is a tablet. Because the biggest weapons, this is going back to the Vietnam War, the biggest weapon SEALs ever carried was a radio. Because the radio talked to an Apache or, you know, a Cobra helicopter, and could bring down the fire. So yeah, your rifle always was secondary to what the, you know, artillery and air you could bring in. And now it's with drones, the man's a liability. The human out front's a liability.
1: Hold on, I just wanted to say you're dead on. All right, we'll be right back with final words from Matt Brackett. He's got to come back soon. I'm the father of the 9/11 truth movement. Myself and my team, my family went through hell to get the truth out so that they outstage more stuff like this. And if we don't continue to expose false flags, the bad guys will do this again. Right now is the perfect time to get us into complete and total war using a false flag. You have a lot of the globalist operatives saying they need a false flag. Boy, a new 9/11 would be great. They could do one and blame Russia. This is such a dangerous situation. So please support us at theyellowshipstore.com. Get the limited edition. 9/11 was an inside job. 25 years of lies for the victims and for the American people that are victims in the world of all the wars, of the police. release date of the TSA garbage. We've got to continue to expose this. And I'm going to tell all the apologists now, because the order's obviously gone out to the Israeli folks and others getting money to rehabilitate, you know, 9/11 and make it the official story true, that it's now time to revisit 9/11. Not just myself. I challenge all the other 9/11 researchers out there to go ahead and come back into the fight. I know it's been 25 years and we've covered it ad nauseum, but they're trying to rewrite history again, so we're not going to let them do that. 9/11 was an inside job t-shirt available right now at theyellowstonestore.com, and that will fund the Second American Revolution worldwide. I am the father of the 9/11 truth movement. Myself and my team, my family went through hell to get the truth out so that they don't stage more stuff like this. And if we don't continue to expose false flags, the bad guys will do this again. Right now is the perfect time to get us into complete and total war using a false flag. You have a lot of the globalist operatives saying they need a false flag. Boy, a new 9/11 would be great. They could do one and blame Russia. This is such a dangerous situation. So please support us at theyellowstonestore.com. Get the limited edition. 9/11 was an inside job. 25 years of lies for the victims and for the American people that are victims in the world of all the wars, of the police state, of the TSA garbage. We've got to continue to expose this. And I'm going to tell all the apologists now, because the order's obviously gone out to the Israeli folks and others getting money to rehabilitate, you know, 9/11 and make it the official story true, that it's now time to revisit 9/11. Not just myself. I challenge all the other 9/11 researchers out there to go ahead and come back into the fight. I know it's been 25 years.
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1: I'll annoy people interrupting Matt Bracken, but it's because I'm interrogating him. He's smart. He's telling me how great Joe Kent is. He is, but I think Bracken overall, even though, you know, Kent spent a lot of time in Yemen, you name it, is really dead on if you actually follow him. So the 5 minutes we have left, I'm worried Trump's going to escalate to face Dave. I told you during the break, you totally agreed. We don't really have any other moves left here. I'm worried the Iranians will be too emboldened and Trump may go to the nukes. Matt Bracken, give us your analysis on what comes next, different scenarios.
0: Yeah, I think that the biggest weapon on this battlefield right now is how our enemies and the Israelis can use Trump's ego as a weapon. I think they've got him psychoanalyzed down to a T, and they can steer him like a little remote control robot driving around the floor. So the commander in chief of the American Armed Forces, I think, is completely controllable externally. He's gotten rid of, they've either quit or been fired, Tulsi Gabbard, Joe Kent, many others. And now he's just got yes men and sycophants around him. He watches Fox News all day. He's convinced that we really have closed the Strait of Hormuz, so he's living in a delusional place. And I look at him like a gambler who's just continually doubling down, right? the next big play is going to work. He went into the casino thinking it's all going to be over in 3 or 4 days, then 2 weeks, then 2 months. Now it's 6 months, no end in sight. Here come the midterms. But he can't leave the casino. And that's what's being used against us. His ego, his narcissism, his inability to admit any kind of defeat. Iran is not giving him an exit ramp. They're not giving him a graceful exit. They're not going to say, well, let's go back to the MOU and this time we'll make it work. They want this to be so humiliating for America that the next president says, whatever we do, stay away from Iran. A long time after Vietnam, it was like a joke. You know what the lesson of Vietnam is? Don't fight the Vietnamese, you know, because they'll never quit.
1: So they're trying to give us a massive bloody nose and a broken leg.
0: And they can take out the Suez Canal, so they've got total escalatory dominance. They can take out the Suez Canal tomorrow. And anytime they want to up the pain, apparently the East-West pipeline, the Anbu pipeline, is not going to be open anytime soon. So the gambler who is staying in the casino, you know, they're trying to hand him phones saying, your wife is calling, the house is on fire, they're being, you know, your car's been repossessed. And he's like, no, the next hand, I'm doubling down, blackjack, I'm going to get it, the next hand. But eventually, you know, he's like the guy wearing a barrel instead of clothes. You know, they say you go to Vegas in a limousine and you leave in a Trailways bus, a Greyhound bus. So he's going to be left with nothing, no options. I think we're going to get slaughtered in the midterms. Whatever he does as like an explosive final gesture, it's not going to change the outcome because we're still stuck with that 20th century, you know, refuelers and jets that take an hour to get anywhere to even launch their missiles. Our enemies, including the Yemenis, they fire missiles that hit that base in 10 minutes or hit that pipeline. So they fixed the pipeline. They're saying, well, maybe some people are saying it'll be out for months. Some people are saying it'll be out for just days. So if they fix it in days, it'll be hit again somewhere else.
1: By the way, we asked ChatGPT. It said it took decades to build that, $8 billion. The whole thing's blown up. They're not going to rebuild that thing for a year.
0: Right. And they can continue doing this. It's like the death of 1,000 cuts. We're tied to the table. And any time that we talk smack to them, they'll like cut another tendon. Say, now what? What are you going to say now, big shot? Cut another tendon. And they're not even, they haven't even gone to a lot of their best weapons. I'm convinced they could have taken out destroyers easily. When our destroyers come zooming in close and then run back out, they could be taken out. I think
1: I totally agree. Iran has been restrained.
0: Very restrained. Very under control. They've got a very smart leader compared to Trump, who's like a loose cannon, narcissist, egomaniac. But he's got no more cards. You know, eventually you got to show your cards. You got like a deuce and a three, and you lose.
1: Matt, you're back with us Friday in the fourth hour. In fact, I'll just let you host. You're uninterrupted. Incredible. Thank you so much. Huge guest coming up. Stay with us. Matt Bracken, how people find you on X?
0: I'm Matt underscore Bracken 48 on X, and my website is Enemies Foreign.
1: All right, folks, let's go to our first caller. Big Hoss in Fort Worth, Texas. You're on the air, partner. Hit me.
4: Woohoo, Alex. Never thought I'd be on the horn with you, but I just had to call in about this methylene blue. Hell, this here blue juice done got this old cowboy feeling like a spring colt again. Keep pouring it out, partner.

0: of men is over. Your walls will fall, your people will scream, and your freedom will choke on our blades.
1: I will never kneel. I will never fall. I fight for the free people of this world, for truth, for blood, and for the last light of humanity. Rise with me!
2: When the hydrogen bombs are detonating, and you're sitting in your house or office, and all of a sudden the windows all blow out, and then 10 seconds later, you see a flash of red coming at you. That's the firewall. And just remember, oh, Alex Jones was right. And that's if you're, you know, on the edge of the blast. You won't feel anything if you're actually in the epicenter of it. And, of course, maybe you're out in the middle of Montana or Wyoming. Well, you get the nuclear winter and the fallout. And then a few weeks after the nuclear war, here comes the warlords coming to loot your house and rape your wife and kids. And people got their teeth falling out from radiation poisoning, and all these crazy guys stumble out of their vehicles, and it'll be doctors and medics and engineers, and they'll all been gone totally crazy. You have a bunch of 140 IQ psychos that are literally going across the land like army ants, devouring everything in their way, and all the low IQ people will just be dead in a ditch. And then the near of civilization goes bye-bye, and all of a sudden there's all these monsters, all these 140, 150, 160 IQ monsters. The guy that used to manage the golf course, your surgeon, your neighbor who's the army vet. And now all of a sudden, they're hauling you up by a chain to butcher your ass and eat you. And if I wanted to get outside the blast zone, I could go get ready and I could be the leader. I could be a new warlord. I could organize the engineers and scientists and warriors and have a battle plan how we were going to take the resources we needed, get to a redoubt, fortify it with weapons, because there's going to be other warlords coming sooner to contend with as we rebuild civilization. It's not that I want to be a warlord, but that's what we're going back to. Are you ready to be a warlord? Are you ready for me to be humongous? Just give us the guns. We spare your lives.
3: I know how much pain you feel, but wait. Now is not the time. You'll be given your vengeance.
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2: All right, coming up in the third and fourth hour, we'll probably take calls as well. Jesse on fire. Great. Patriot, really smart. Huge. Masses of topics. We're going to be covering, and Nate Cornacchia, former Green Beret, Valhalla VFT, will be joining us, co-hosting with us. So myself, Valhalla VFT, and Jesse on fire in the third and fourth hours today. Coming up tonight, 7 o'clock Central, I'm doing a special deep dive with Jesse Beltran, who is briefing 20 members of Congress, 18 members of the House, 2 members of the Senate, in a day-long secret briefing next week. He showed me a bunch of the documents, the reports, the stuff he's working on, and I'm not at liberty to say what he said, but he may say some of it tonight, 7 o'clock Central. 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Easiest place to find it, alexjoneslive.com. But his research is so powerful with these scientists he's working with and people in MI6 that, let's just say, high-level U.S. intelligence agencies are there, and they've cracked the code on Havana syndrome and so much more, and it goes into what was in the shots and the replicating graphene oxide. He's going to reveal a lot tonight, but I'm not going to say any more. But, I mean, I spent like 45 minutes with him when he was on the last hour yesterday afterwards showing me all this stuff on his laptop, and it's just... I was like, oh, you were in town making a film. It's the filmmakers I know. So I just said, come on and give us the latest updates on mind control and your research and these nano-sized microchips that are in the air and the food and so much more, this whole revolution to colonize our bodies. And he's just like, look at this. Now, don't tell everybody about this. Well, I'm going to say some of this on the air, but I'm just like, whoa. I was like, well, I know these congresspeople. They call me and ask questions, too. I'm okay, well, here, well, let's call one up. I mean, I was just like, so he's got major excitement up there. Congress has finally got the growth curve and waking up. You know, the crash course in brain surgery is happening. So that's tonight, 7 o'clock Central, 8 p.m. Eastern, 6 p.m. Mountain, 5 p.m. Pacific. And that's going to go out of our stations. One, it'll be on the satellite feed as well. You'll find it at Real Alex Jones on X. And again, the easiest place to find that special feed will be alexjoneslive.com. Now, speaking of smart people, I know enough to be dangerous on these subjects. And so I've had family, friends, everybody approach me. I have had, no exaggeration, more than 50 companies come to me in the last 4 or 5 years before peptides were even a big thing and say, we want to be sponsors when we do this, we want to do that. I know one of the big groups here in Austin that's on Kennedy's advisory board at HHS, and, you know, they're great. And, you know, talking to them and talking to others, they said, well, you need to get Dr. Joe Palumbo on DO because he sits on the scientific advisory board of the American Peptide Association. His name came up over and over again, and we had to twist some arms because this is a political show, and he's not really a political guy, to get him on. But that's the leading industry compliance and standards organization for peptide therapy in the United States. So instead of me telling listeners what I think, because there's, you know, some of these things I have issues with, friends, family, neighbors, the studies and all the stuff that's natural peptides that humans have, looks like that's all great. It's a bunch of other stuff that, you know, is peptides from animals and things. I know enough to be dangerous. So to be honest with you, I know more than the general public, but I don't have 1/100th the knowledge of Dr. Joe Palumbo. And he'll tell you, you know, this is a very exploratory area. I was talking to him last week, and he's like, well, yeah, I'm an expert, but an expert in something that's just exploding, and we're trying to figure it out. It's like when they discovered nuclear science or something, or discovered the theory of microbes. Dr. Joe Palumbo, DO, is a clinical lead and medical director behind FreedomRx.Health. That's the great folks that put this together. And he is the president of Locum Tele LLC, the physician network that reviews every patient, writes every prescription, and oversees all clinical decisions on the platform, as for many other huge platforms. Most importantly, Dr. Palumbo sits on the scientific advisory board of the American Peptide Association, the APA, the leading industry compliance and standards organization, just look it up, for peptide therapy in the United States. So we got the guy on the board of it. When the FDA moves on peptides, the APA responds. Palumbo is in that room at the highest levels. The APA represents physicians, clinics, compounding pharmacies, and researchers across the country in scientific advisory board guides and organizations on clinical standards, regulatory navigation, and best practices. Palumbo represents the locum tele on the board, meaning FreedomRx clinical infrastructure is backed by someone actively shaping how peptide therapy operates in America, FreedomRx.Health. So we're very blessed to have him. Could have had peptides out years ago, could have been promoting this, but I'm just like, I didn't get into Bitcoin and stuff for like 10 years. I had to really figure it out first. And, you know, have some knowledge before I went there. So we twisted his arm. He's here. I really appreciate Dr. Joe Palumbo joining us here today. There's so many places to go, so many things to talk about, but this is so exciting. I have friends and family. I've had family, you know, that had Parkinson's-like disorders and things. 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
5: Thank you, Alex. Appreciate being here and being asked to be here. Thank you.
2: I appreciate you. Well, people said you're like over and over again, 2 or 3 names, and so we're happy you're up at the top. I'm not an expert in your industry like you are, but I guess you're some grand poobah, but you're obviously a really smart and nice guy when I talk on the phone. Good to see you here in person. Where should we dive into this huge ocean here?
5: Well, I mean, peptides are a hugely evolving aspect of the healthcare health projected longevity field. It's one great aspect of the health and wellness field that currently exists and is evolving consistently. I think when a person wants to enter into the longevity health and wellness proactive space, I think it's best for them to get,
6: Which is found in the Bible.
5: That
6: have
5: you
6: access
5: can sort
6: to
5: of
6: the American
5: fit what you're looking for and most likely find a peptide that would assist. The reason why I talked about specifically before going back to a lab panel is because hormones, I have felt, you know, as a practicing consultant and now business owner, that you know, peptides are a great addition, but hormones are foundational. And I think if you have your thyroid hormone, your sexual hormones, like you know, for women, estrogen, progesterone, DHEA, for men, you know, testosterone, if they are at a strong level, at a strong rate, then I think adding peptides just adds to the great benefit of what you're looking for. But I think when you don't exactly know or haven't sufficiently addressed the hormone, if there is any deficiency, then I think you're doing yourself a disservice because the peptides can only be so much beneficial.
7: And by the way, I should add, Doctor, you know, we talked a little bit last week. You said, hey, you know, there's no agenda. I'll just come on and talk in general. You were saying hormones are so key. I just know in my experience, what I have seen then with hormones and peptides, not just with myself, but friends and family, has been dramatic. And I won't get into personal stuff, but about 3 months ago, I had a family member that got COVID years ago that went from like the smartest person I knew to being really messed up. They kind of bounced back. Then a couple months ago, they got to where they didn't know who they were after about 5 o'clock in the day. We took them to different neurologists. They said, well, kind of Parkinson's, but we're not sure. A couple more. He has almost no testosterone. He has almost none of this. They put him on a testosterone, a couple peptides. Within a week, his brain bounced back like 50%. Now, a couple months later, it's back to where it was.
6: That's great. That's the whole purpose. That was the whole purpose.
7: The point is, this is dramatic. What hormones do, and all the chemicals in the food and water, you know, they admit the average American male has, whether they're young or old, less than half.
6: The revolution.
7: Whether
6: the
7: they're
6: American
7: young or old, less than half what we used to in just the 70s. Mm-hmm. I mean, this is a absolute... I'm no scientist, but I can see it. And with my family member, I saw incredible, dramatic results. I had other friends devastated by COVID, long COVID. They went to the other clinics, boom, look younger than ever. So there is no doubt this is powerful. And you're right. It's the hormones. And then that was the first thing they said a couple months ago. They said, his test is non-existent. This, within a week, it was dramatic. And then they said, now we're going to start with this peptide. And they checked that for a month. Now we're going, he's only on the third peptide now. It's been 3 months because, you know, they check it. You're the doctor, okay. You know this. And it's like, it's insane.

0: So, I mean, this, I don't understand the mechanics of it, but this is fountain of youth type stuff.
1: Well, to an extent, I hate to use that term, but yes, I mean, at the end of the day, I think people need to realize that first off, you know, peptides are natural part of the body. When we're talking about GLPs, GIPs, those are terms used to designate different peptides within our body for the weight loss. And, you know, these other peptides, surmorlin, tesamorlin, BPC, those aren't necessarily part or not part of the body, but the peptide, the amino acid construct of it is. These peptides are used for, you know, cellular communication, healing in immunity, metabolism and growth, you know, hormone regulation, sexual improvement. These things are part of our everyday. I mean, they're, you know, the amino acid chains that they're creating and the constant evolution of this peptide development is just going to make for a truly exciting opportunity for patients, you know, humans, you know, that are using these to be their best selves at later stages of life, when typically a lot of those systems has sort of fallen off in our body and we're aging and we're not as capable, not as mobile, not as excited, not as energetic. So I see peptides and hormone regulation, one of the greatest evolutions and acceptances to the medical space that's over the last several years. I mean, I've been consulting for hormones for more than 10 years prior to them being removed from the FDA list. I mean, we were dispensing Somorlin and BPC, you know, 10 years ago, 8 years ago. So the fact that they're coming back with a fury and so many more people are involved in it, it is just truly exciting, because we're talking about patients empowering themselves, living their best lives later in life. And I think that's really what's important, because it really, at the end of the day, you know, the golden years really weren't the golden years anymore previously, because you aged out, you got tired, you got listless, you lost your willingness. And now when you give a person energy, vitality, they're not as dragged down. Their bodies are stronger and less carrying less weight. You've given a person, you know, 10, 15 more years of quality. And
0: and by the way, I know you know more than I do, but I've seen so many rat studies with these. And one issue I have is everything gets obsessed with, you know, Ozempic and things like that. And that's obviously stuff like that's available there. And you know, that's not from a human. Almost all this other stuff is just a human. If I'm wrong, BTC-157 is a thing made in the gut. As you get older, you make less and less of it. And that's what repairs, you know, the tendons and the muscles and all this. That's the thing I've taken that's just been, I was going to get surgery on my shoulder. And they said, no, just take this. And then a few months it worked. I mean, it's just totally, totally wild. So my issue is everybody tends to focus on the Gila monster and this peptide.
1: Well, and like you just mentioned, I mean, you just proved the point that, you know, these peptides are within the body already currently. So tesamorlin, impamorlin, surmorlin, those are there to help with the HGH process in our bodies, because us as adults no longer really have any type of HGH quality in our bodies, but now we're helping to get our anterior pituitary to stimulate to get some more production. And HGH, if anybody's ever been in the gym and seen people on it, it does remarkable things for fat loss, for muscular development, for sleep progression, for hair growth and such. So I guess the overall point is that a lot of the peptides are extremely safe. They're being constantly tested because it is such a new market. But I think the safety profile is very, very high. They're fairly benign in nature. You know, there's mild side effects that can transpire, and that's what the practitioner is there to guide you and make you alert to.
0: That's right. People go to Freedom RX. It's so easy. Then once you test it, it's a blood test where you just slap a patch on your arm. Then in a few seconds, it's like a big needle or something. And now you get your blood work. Now you have more meetings, telemedicine. You walk through it. I mean, this is literally a whole new world of things. And that's why I've done, you know, more research on it so I can understand it, because I was the type of guy that, you know, never took testosterone, any of that stuff back when I was in super good shape when I was younger. And so I was like, oh, people don't need that. But then I did all the research that the chemicals suppress it. The average male has less than half what we used to. And so then it made a lot of sense that Hegseth is saying, let's do testing on all the troops and people that are low, give it to them. Because it's not like it's not like you're even trying to boost or be augmented. You're trying to get back to what you're supposed to be.
1: Correct. I mean, at the end of the day, trying to be as compliant and ethical as a company and a provider that I can, we're just trying to re-achieve what you once were. We're not trying to give you something that you could never have done naturally on your own, which is why we check the lab.
0: Well, that's it. I mean, we know whether it's on purpose or not. We know it is on purpose.

0: The bisphenol A, the atrazine, all the stuff we're bombed with is literally, for women and men, destroying us. And that's what the doctors and scientists do. I'm not one, but I talk to them, is they just take you back to the normal level. This isn't like you're in the NFL injecting all this anabolic stuff, folks. This is just getting back to what humans are supposed to be. And that's how we have to counter the globalist, is with the science God gave us.
1: I mean, I'll take it very personally. I mean, back when I was 31, I had the free testosterone level of 331, which is extremely low for my age. And at this standpoint, I've been able to, you know, enjoy a very active life. You know, I was able to have a child while being on testosterone replacement therapy. Done right, it's extremely safe. It's extremely productive. And it's made the difference in my day and so many millions of men and women across the United States, their days, as they try to go through the rigorous aspects of what, you know, most Americans go through. So,
0: and bottom line, a few months ago, we were debating whether somebody had to be put on hospice, okay? And now they're back. I mean, and that was testosterone. I mean, it's just insane. It's crazy. It's crazy.
1: I think the health and wellness aspect of medicine has evolved so much, Alex, over the last several years, especially since COVID. People are so much more aware and proactive, and they're recognizing a lot of the foods and so forth that they eat. I mean, exercise and diet is extremely important to enhance.
0: But you're right. Food is key.
1: Before you start any regimen of peptides or hormones. But I think when you put the combination of the right meds, the right peptides, hormones, and diet and exercise, you've really now changed the viewpoint and probably changed the direction or vector of your next 10
0: years. Sure. Well, what do you think of intermittent fasting? Joe Rogan were at dinner, and he goes, "You're a fat slob. You're your own biggest enemy. You're a great guy. You should be a handsome guy." He's a tough talker. We're at dinner, and there's this Navy SEAL sitting there who I'd already known for years, friends with Joe. That was Sean Johnson. And Sean goes, "I'll train you. I work out every morning when I'm in town." He owns a security company, other stuff, so he's here, you know, like a two.

0: So, let's continue.
1: Your business payment systems. It's that simple. They try to cut off your ability to even receive money or make payments. It's globalist siege. It's globalist economic warfare. It's a globalist blockade, an embargo, sanctions against American populist patriots. For everyone that's been watching and listening to me for years, you've seen the attacks. You've seen the deplatforming. You've seen the court battles, the news articles, the demonization, the bogus default judgments. We even have FBI and CIA operatives on hidden camera talking about how their entire goal was to take me out of the knee. By knocking out my ability to accept payments. And that model they used on me, they admit, is for all of you.
2: Alex Jones.
3: Yeah, so we were after him.
2: So with Alex Jones. And the goal with him was what, just to bankrupt him?
3: Pretty much.
1: Well, because of First United Payments and your support, they failed. And they failed because I had a processor with a backbone who loves America and believes in the free market. One who stands up for American justice and who didn't back down when they received threatening messages and pressure from other major institutions. If you are a conservative business owner, Google is watching you. Meta, Facebook is watching you. Amazon, all of the major big tech is watching you. If you think for one second that they are not orchestrating and coordinating their efforts behind the scenes to take you offline and out of business and render you harmless to the system and the machine, you are wrong. The question is not if, it's when Stripe, Shopify,

0: 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I've been using them for almost a decade. They're already taking care of most of the patriots. 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These guys are patriots, and they're in our corner. 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And First United Payments is the tip of the spear. 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
0: The clinical lead and medical director at FreedomRx.Health, Dr. Joe Palumbo, D.O. And most importantly, he sits on the Scientific Advisory Board of the American Peptide Association, the main recognized elite group that interfaces with Congress, the FDA, and more, the industry's leading compliance and standards organization for peptide therapy in the United States. And again, people get totally confused because we get into the GLP-1s and all that stuff and the Gila monster, you know, and then creating a peptide of that. And if you want that, that's there. And I've had doctors I really respect, neurologists, you name it, say, oh, no, for the family member. They ought to take a low dose of this because it does this. I'm not a scientist or a doctor, but it does this thing in the brain where it can click things back on. We haven't done that. So I've had a bunch of doctors say, no. You know, the weight loss can be overdone. It can close the opening of the stomach to the intestines. And, yeah, well, it's not for everybody. But the point is that's just one thing. And then everybody gets obsessed with that when almost all these other peptides, as the doctor said, I was correct because I'm no expert, I'm always checking, is what is already in your body, folks, and that used to be higher in everybody in every study. You just type in, testosterone is half of what it was in the 1960s. Why is testosterone collapsing? Well, we know it's the chemicals, I've had all these scientists on, in the food and water, byproducts of industrial society, that is lowering all of this. So whether it's on purpose or not, some of it on purpose, some of it not on purpose, you know, hormone blockers for kids, all of it is a direct, you know, open action of this to emasculate us. And not mention what it's doing to women. Girls are now going to puberty on average of like 10, used to be 13. Some kids at 3 are going into puberty. They admit that's the chemicals in food and water. Well, there's the bad side of chemicals. Well, what are the natural things, hormones, peptides, things like that? I'm not a doctor and a researcher and on the board of the, you know, national expert group on this, but am I getting that right, Dr. Palumbo?
3: Yeah, no, correct. I believe you are. I mean, there's been a lot of changes in the sexualities of males and females. I mean, fertility for women, obviously, like you said, on the onset of puberty, I think men have definitely been having more effeminization over the years. Due to a lot of the byproducts of what we're eating. I mean, at the end of the day, you try to get good meat and, you know, they have different hormone byproducts and so forth that are in them that, you know, as you ingest it, thinking you're just consuming your natural food and nutrition and good quality nutrition, that unfortunately can do harm to you. So no, I definitely don't disagree with that belief whatsoever. I mean, at the end of the day, I think it's vastly been proven as men over the last several years, 20, 30 years, women in the same accord, you know, having those issues.
0: Well, it's admitted that almost every town and city in the U.S., when they test the public, has atrazine in them. That is the second most used herbicide. And that completely bends gender across the board. And so, again, there's always an answer to something in nature. And I think the work you're doing is the tip of the spear. So you've got the floor. I got a million questions. You're like, well, what questions do you have? I'm like, you're the guy that knows 100 times more than me, probably 200 times. Where else you want to lead us here, Doctor?
3: Well, I think it's just more of this advocacy at this first point. You know what I mean? Like, this is my first opportunity to speak to your population and to speak with you in regards to this. I think at the end of the day, you know, if you feel as a person that you're suffering, male or female, it's irrelevant. You have male or female, if you feel like you're suffering from your brain fog, lack of energy, inability to move the scale, good or bad, meaning down to weight loss or good up to trying to gain muscle. If your sexuality with your partner is not where you want it to be, if you're having other issues in the sexual phase, just understand that, you know, hormones are a huge play in the body. I mean, at the end of the day, the endocrine system is vastly being used to manipulate our days as we go, and the thyroid as well as basic testosterone levels in male and females are definitely having a great impact. And I think knowing where you stand with those and making sure that they're well situated is extremely important to your daily activities and your daily interactions. Mood is greatly affected by both as well. And then knowing that there are alternatives to hormones in it, you know, with an addition to which is the peptides. I think one of the most commonly used one, I mean, it's been used for more than 20 years. NAD is just a wonderful peptide for increase in energy, decrease in brain, certain complexities of life, just as of age and not doing anything, you know, extensive as far as like athletics and so forth as a young man. You know, natural aches and pains, back pain, knee joint pain, et cetera. These are things that are able to help you live a better quality of life rather than struggling through those type of things. And I think knowing that you have so much energy availability still left in the tank, even at 50, 60 years old, it's something that could be greatly used. And I hope that you all know about it so that you guys can seek the resources to get those things.
0: Well, you're absolutely right. And anybody can just simply type in. In fact, I'll do it off my phone here.

0: that in. What the hell is going on here, Doctor?
1: Well, I mean, the proof is in the pudding.
2: What created this dynamic? Up.
1: And to know that at the end of the day, that it's something that can be corrected with a simple blood test for knowledge and then a doctor evaluation that now and thankfully can be done online or in person, whether it be by a local brick and mortar medical spa or whether it be by a physician practice or, like I said, on telehealth at Freedom Rx. You know, there's vast opportunities for you to seek the improvement of these things. I think these are things that people are commonly dealing with at these ages. I mean, I've even seen people.

0: people as low as 21 years old suffer from low testosterone, and it can be devastating to the person's day. I do think people need to take a vast interest as far as what they're consuming in their diet, whether it be, you know, oral, whatever hydration source and nutrition as far as food source, and to be cognizant of those things because, yeah, unfortunately, it's not what it was like in the 1950s.
1: 70s. So you got to get exercise. You got to stop being sedentary. You got to get real non-processed food, a lot of protein, a lot of, you know, high quality vitamins and minerals. And then if you get the right hormones, you're off the races and you're back to what we used to be, you know, being Steve McQueen and John Wayne. But I'm not a scientist like you or a doctor like you, but I can look it up. You said, oh, you've seen 21-year-olds. They admit whether you're 14 or whether you're 80, In the studies I've seen, it's over half a cut of whatever you're supposed to be at that age. It's over 50%. Sperm counts are going straight down. They admit it's the chemicals in the food and water. And so obviously avoid that, avoid processed stuff, filter your water. That's all a key. And then you add the hormones and then you start testing out peptides and it's just a whole new world.
0: I mean, there's really not much.

0: So England is now expanding its power. Now, where does the money come from?
1: It's been reduced in cost. It's like even cash basis versus insurance. And I think the availability is out there.
0: I learned about the military.
1: I really just want your audience to know that this is another great availability through freedomrxhealth.com that we are able to provide these resources. We are able to truly try to improve one's daily life. But it also helps greatly with an active participant, not just one that's going to take the medications, also in sleep, eat, and drink appropriately.
2: That's right. So sleep, exercise, get the right nutrients, stop the processed foods, get the right vitamins and minerals, superfoods. It's there. It's changed my life. And I'm not saying I'm some Adonis or perfect, but compared to myself 2 years ago, everybody could see it, 70 pounds down. I've got better libido than when I was 18, which has never been a problem. It's ridiculous. And I forget all the peptides and all the names. I haven't taken this yet because I'm just now getting completely sold to everything. The few I've taken have just been amazing for fixing torn ligaments and everything else. Just lifesaver. I was getting ready to have surgery. I had a buddy tell me about this, and him and his wife are getting along great, but he said he took a peptide. I think you mentioned earlier, I forget the name, that I guess you only take like a few times a month. But he said, listen, my wife now, not getting graphic here, but literally tears my

0: clothes off. She's so in love with me now. I take it. It's this love hormone, and it is literally like transcendent. Like it was like a total epiphany, and it's a natural hormone in the body. It's not from some Gila monster. And then I was reading there's more than one. What are they talking about?
1: I think you might be actually talking about more of a peptide, Alex, than a hormone.
0: Peptide. It's a peptide.
1: PT-141 is that's most likely one.
0: So slow down, because I'm interested in this. What's it called?
1: PT-141. And you're even to speak even on that, there again, hormones greatly involve that. Testosterone, I think any male or female who's ever

0: taking testosterone. And please, women, you know, understand that testosterone is available for you as well for a lot of the same reasons for men.
1: Yeah, people don't know that women make it in the ovaries, right? And then theirs is down too.
0: 100%. I mean, we as men aromatize testosterone into estrogen when we have excess. So at the end of the day, no, men and women both have it. They just have an erect extra hormone in their body that aromatizes to estrogen so that they have estrogen, not testosterone, and have the virilization of men. But both men and women absolutely need a certain amount of testosterone in their body for all of the same reasons that men take it, women can take it as well.
1: And women's, I was reading, women's are lower too now, right?
0: Oh, correct. And that's what I'm saying. So when you talk about sexual prowess and libido increase and so forth, PT-141 as a peptide is a remarkable enhancement for ED issues and libido issues for men and women. But what going backwards and thinking rather than potentially band-aiding the issue, I always look at, again, trying to solve an issue. And I think, again, balancing the hormones out for men and women are extremely important, and testosterone.
1: So you're saying test the hormones, have the foundation of that, and then it makes you better. Because I've talked to multiple people, yeah. Which, by the way, I have no – I'm like Godzilla. I mean, I have no problem. So somebody like me, I'm kind of scared of this. What would happen if I took this?
0: PT-141, you would probably have an interesting evening, one way or another. If you have a mate, then it will be a lot of fun, a lot of energy. But if you didn't, you would probably be by yourself. So you just have to make sure that you have your partner.
1: So let's look at this PT-1 again. And it's available at freedomrx.health. Tell me about this. And then what does it do? What's the mechanism?
0: As far as how PT-141, responds.
1: Yeah, well, you say it's natural in the body, so but then with all the chemicals, they block it. And then, so we're like, I guess, hacking it and block and overriding that. Well, what does it do?
0: Yeah, basically, it activates a certain receptor in our brain, the health and wellness space. But bremelanotide is the particular name of the peptide that we're utilizing in PT-141.

0: like I said, it activates a particular receptor.
1: Of that, and imagine if it's doing that sexually, what else is it doing to your brain? This sounds, I've not done it. I'm going to take it, folks. I'm going to tell you right now. Sure. I've got problems. I need it, doctor. I've heard people, this is like an insane adventure.
0: Pizza Warden 41, yes, I agree. I have never used it as well. I have a wonderful relationship with my wife, but at the end of the day, it is exactly what it says. It's there to treat any hypoactive sexual disorder. So if you don't have any hypoactivity, it's just going to enhance it. So, I mean, like, you're off to a good ride and enjoy the time.
1: But we're not doctors like you. What does hypoactivity mean? You're having a problem?
0: It's a decrease. So if you find yourself like with a decreased libido in a slump of wanting sexual or being having the urges, PT-141 would help assist with that.
1: So if you're already a 1,000 horsepower car, you probably don't want to take it.
0: It wouldn't be necessary. That's correct. It's like it's
1: but
0: like.
1: Then I start thinking, what would that be like? What would that be like? You know, like
0: right. It's like an over-caffeinated person, you know, who's already well awake, and then they end up taking more. So, I mean, at the end of the day, it's not really necessary. But again, will it do any harm? No. I mean, you know, again, it's a branched chain amino acid that's
1: I know this is all so new. Who knows, though, if it's doing that, what else does it do? You know what I mean?
0: Oh, agreed. That's what I love about the American Peptide Association. I know you mentioned that earlier. You know, that is one of the remarkable tools that this organization is trying to do. It's trying to provide, you know, safety, quality, and access. It is doing the legislative work to assist and provide safety, quality, and access to all of our constituents of the United States, so that not only is it available, but it also has studies behind it. It also has proving it. It also has an understanding of it. So it's getting the information out there and knowing that potentially some of the Category 2 peptides, you know, may go live through the FDA and get into FDA approval is just a fun, exciting time, because the APA is working extremely hard to help advocate for that. And for anybody who is interested, you know, check out the APA, because it is an organization, I think, well to be supported, because it's advocating for you and your availability to ascertain.
1: Absolutely. How do we support that organization? Because here's the deal. The way I had it described was, it's great, but watch out. You know, the mailman's not around if your wife takes it. So, because, you know, everybody always wants aphrodisiacs. They talk about it. I've never needed it. You know, you go get your checkup. The doctor gives you some free Viagra. You know, you take, you see blue, whatever. I'd have never needed all that. But I've been told by not just two people, but other people told me that. I've read about it, too. It's I'm kind of scared of it. But that is definitely some of the people that have problems. Like you said, if they get the testing, do the right thing, the hormone base, then just imagine what that would be like. Like you said, it's the drinking good water, eating good food, the exercise. That is the most important thing. And then all this stuff has a great effect.
0: Absolutely. It's just a commensurate availability to add on to what you should already be doing. And I know it's difficult for a lot of people in their day, you know, busy, hectic life, family, work-based balance. But at the end of the day, if you can set aside some time for good nutrition, you know, getting your hormone levels checked, getting peptide potentially as an accessory to your health and wellness is a wonderful way to enhance and enjoy the, you know, the lives that we have. Because at the end of the day, for me, you know, if you can't enjoy it, it ain't worth living. So, you know, I love having high energy. I love having a good motor, and I love being able to train and work my, you know, body to be its maximum. And all these are available tools to be able to do that.
1: What I like is, and I want to go over these, is there's a couple things. There's one thing that boosts your growth hormone naturally. And I've done my own research, never taken it, but I've looked at it as I get older, but I'm like, well, I really don't need it. But maybe I want to go next level. The point is what's the one that boosts safely your normal growth hormone? And then there's another one that boosts your testosterone. There's not even a blood test needed on these. And I knew when I read one of the names, because I've read like bodybuilding magazines stuff back when I was younger, yeah, did that, that guys that went off stuff would then take the name I saw to naturally. And I was like, why don't they just do that? So I like the idea of no blood test. And that's the stuff I think I might test out, that has my body do it itself. At some level, I'm not a doctor like you, but yeah, that just seems like for me.
0: So the first one that you spoke of was in regards to human growth hormone. The class is called, the medication is called Surmorlin, which is FDA approved, Tesamorlin, which is approved for specific syndromes, and then Impamorlin. So those three medications, was Smorlin being

0: being approved, benchmarks of where we're coming and where we're going. You know, where did you start? Where did you get to within clomiphene? And then potentially also monitoring and watching if you're degrading, even though we're providing the potential same dosages of clomiphene. But clomiphene is a great natural enhancer that men take in order to support your testicular function, which is helping to maximize the ability of natural testosterone produced in our body.
1: Correct me if I'm wrong. What I was reading is it's not like test. I know at the lower levels it doesn't even, like you said, you were able to have kids on the proper dose of test. So it's not like some bodybuilder level. But what I like about this, and I haven't taken it yet, is that it gets me to do it, and then in the future it looks like it doesn't restrict any future normal behavior.
0: Correct. I mean, I think the whole thing that people need to understand is that when you're taking a hormone like testosterone outside of the body, which is called exogenously, and in the body is natural to us, which is endogenously. When you're taking an outside hormone exogenously and shooting it or consuming it within you, it can potentially create a negative feedback mechanism in your body to stop the production of your natural. And so when you're thinking of that, you want to do things that can help support the natural production, and in clomiphene, gonadirellin, and what is called HCG, human chorionic gonadotropin, are all three different medications in which support the measure of the natural production of testosterone.
1: So I'm right, just in a layman's common sense, if I can get my body to do it naturally, that's the best way.
0: It is, but there's always a limit, though, Alex. I mean, at the end of the day, as a 47-year-old male, there's only a level that my body will allow me to achieve anymore naturally. And I can, take as much as,
1: because we've all been bombarded by the chemicals. Again, we're not trying to go above what God made us. We're just trying to mitigate what's been done to us with the chemicals.
0: And that's the reason why I said mentioning about a blood level, because at the end of the day, you can absolutely improve at potentially your levels from X to Z. But at I think the basic concern is where are you at and is it going to be enough? And that's where getting lab tests, knowing where you're at, letting a doctor evaluate your position and knowing if it's smart to start just on clomiphene or if it's more smart to start on clomiphene.
1: Absolutely. Absolutely. Well, I wonder what will happen to me if I actually do the test, and I'm already really lost 70 pounds, incredible stuff, just working out and diet.
0: You'd be surprised.
1: What do you think of intermittent fasting? Because that's what the Navy SEAL guy got me to do. That seemed to be key in it. That I don't do it all the time now because I already got my goals. But I wouldn't eat till 2 o'clock in the day, and I wouldn't eat after about 7 o'clock.
0: Well, dieting is something that is extremely personal. It's something that you need to stick with, whether you're trying to gain weight or lose weight. And at the end of the day, not one particular diet is appropriate for.
1: Sure.
0: For
1: how many times a day do you eat? If you don't mind me asking.
0: Oh my gosh, probably 6 times a day. And that's just to maintain my frame the way I want to.
1: Because I've heard that school of thought too, like lots of little high nutrient meals.
0: Correct. I mean, well, when you're trying to, gain more muscle mass and shed the fat, it's just maintaining good macros. And it's always to me an in and an out. How much do you put in and how much?
1: Well, there's no doubt that I'm back to basically, I still only eat like maybe 2 meals a day.

0: banana.
1: That's where,
0: like you said, people are all different, though. So you got to.
1: Correct. And I think that's what's awesome about it, is that at the end of the day, people are trying new things. They're advocating for new things. And for a subset of the population, it'll work. And that's wonderful. I just don't want people to get.
0: Bottom line, take your vitamins and minerals, exercise, drink clear water, and don't eat at McDonald's.
1: Yeah. Fast food is typically not going to be advocating for a good diet.
0: I might eat fast food like every 3 months down the road. I get sick every time. I'm like, why did I do this again? It's like,
1: well, I mean, sometimes it could taste really good, but the grease is really heavy and the sodium is so bad, and the quality of food. It's not even just the fact that it's a hamburger. It's the quality of hamburger. And like you said, what's in the hamburger?
0: Oh, if I go get good hamburger and a wheat bun and eat it, I feel great. Yeah. But I eat fast food. Right. I feel like I've been running, like I drank a bottle of tequila the day before. Let's do 5 more minutes, Doc. I'm so impressed. Thank you for coming on. We had to really twist your arm, but your name kept coming up. You definitely impressed. Wow, Dr. Joe Palumbo. Amazing. FreedomRx.health and powering the Second American Revolution.

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1: Elizabeth, we learned about the trading company they established.

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1: But they also had enormous amounts of finances and gold and precious jewels. What gave them that power? Well, that power is essentially located inside the city of London, which is a secret city inside Greater London. And so the Bank of London, as we said, exists in the secret city of London, and it remains the world's most powerful financial district. It features like supernatural and futuristic architecture. If you look at pictures of the interior city of London, the secret city of London, you can see out in the open these massive palatial skyscrapers that look like something designed for the future. And the monumental nature of the architecture kind of testifies to the fact that the city of London is, with very few people understanding it, the city of London is essentially ruling the nations and the economies of the world. So, this is what created, it was first created by the Roman Empire and called Londinium. And then, of course, it has had many names since then, as we reviewed for you. So, what most people don't understand is that this city of London used its economic power. For example, Rothschild, perhaps the world's wealthiest man that we know of publicly, Rothschild, operates from the city of London. Many of the international banking families and the billionaire families and even some of the trillionaire families, they operate in part from the city of London. So the global control of the world stems from the city of London. And the city of London rules, with most people not knowing it, the city of London rules the world. That's the purpose of all their trading companies and their massive fortunes hidden behind the walls of this. It's, by the way, the city of London is the most, has the most intensive high-level security forces patrolling it and protecting it. The city of London has the highest level of state-of-the-art digital and electronic surveillance technology, and all kinds of secret technologies, including various degrees of underground bases and underground surveillance security centers. The city of London has all of that. And at the same time, almost nobody in terms of regular people even knows that it exists. So, once again, knowledge is power. If you have an accurate knowledge of what happened in history, then and only then are you able to comprehend and understand what is happening in your own lifetime. And finally, you are only prepared to influence the future. You're only prepared to understand what could potentially come in the future to the degree that you are educated with historical truths, not what you and I and what our children and what millions of children in America, they're not educated in the truth. They're educated in humanist propaganda and a made-up history that supports the secret plan. And it's not secret. To people that are well-read and educated, it's not a secret plan. It's an open conspiracy. In fact, I believe, in fact, it's a fact. No pun intended. H.G. Wells, the great science fiction writer, but he was also a political futuristic activist. And he wrote a number of just searing books and papers on his promotion and advocacy of a new world order. One of these papers was called The Open Conspiracy, and I think the other was called A Blueprint for the New World Order, where he takes off the gloves, and basically he is aggressively promoting a new world order. So the reason he understood that is because he had a deep knowledge of history. Now, let's go back to the city of London, which controls largely the world's economic system. And one of the features of this city of London, they discovered in, I believe it was 1954, they discovered as they were doing excavations beneath the city of London, they discovered an ancient Roman temple. And the ancient Roman temple that they uncovered was the Temple of Mithras. Now, the worship of Mithras centered around the worship and the slaying of a large bull. So the Temple of Mithras, which was in the ruins beneath the city of London, there was this occultic worship center known as the Temple of Mithras. And I'm looking at a historical picture that depicts what happened as the city of London was attacked. And at that time, the city of London was under the control of the Roman Empire. And in this very interesting illustration, you see that the forces that were coming against to invade the city of London, you see a depiction of what is essentially a conquest of the city of London, as these brutal forces attacked the city of London. And the interesting thing is that the brutal forces were headed up by a female military general, and which is very rare in history. So the queen, or this female military general, was known as Queen Boudica, Boudica. And she led a rebellion and revolution against Roman rule. And the common people that lived in the city of London or near the city of London were tired of being enslaved by the Roman Empire via economic exploitation. And so they set her soldiers set on fire Londinium and the cities around it. And they attempted to destroy it. In fact, they largely did destroy it. But the city of London was rapidly rebuilt, despite the fact that it was momentarily destroyed. So in this process of excavation and looking at what was beneath the walls of the city of London, and then also there was a concurrent building of a massive landward wall that was constructed between 190 and 225 AD to keep the barbaric hordes from taking over the city of London, and as a protection measure for the city. So I'm looking at, again, very interesting artwork. Now, this time I'm looking at interesting artwork regarding the Temple of Mithras, which was excavated and uncovered in the 1950s. And it's now, you can visit it, and the temple has been rebuilt. But never forget that this city of London, despite, you know, if you do research on AI about the city of London, what I've noticed by sampling different AI engines, they all the AI engines have a hidden agenda. All the AI engines have a hidden bias. Whatever question you ask it, if your question insinuates that or challenges the official position on anything, the AI engine, whatever AI engine you use, will attack you in a very, very subtle way. But the way you can tell, if you look carefully, if you study the AI engine response to your honest questions, the degree of overreaction displayed by AI, to me, is a revealer of the hidden programming. It's not a clean academic intellectual response mechanism. AI is probably the world's most dangerous and potentially most sophisticated indoctrination system ever devised. Because when the average person interacts with AI, because the average person is obviously a human being, thus the word person, we all make a subconscious mental assumption when we interact with AI. We can't help it. We're used to, as human beings, communicating to other human beings, there's the built-in knowledge that we're communicating to somebody who hopefully is human. So when we speak to AI, we're used to speaking to human beings. Thus, I believe that we, in a subconscious manner, we project this idealized idea upon AI, not meaning to, that it is somehow human, that somehow we're communicating to a human being-like person. And it's like a very subtle trap, but I believe it's operational. People project onto AI the qualities that they would find in a human being. And I don't think it's intentional, but I think the people that designed AI know this, and they intend to exploit it for their purposes. Okay, so let's review and look at the real, you know, follow the money. You've heard that many, many times, that you're supposed to follow the money. If you want to know who committed the crime, who's guilty, or where something started or whatever, the name of the game is follow the money. So we're going to follow the money regarding the City of London, and we're going to find out what happened to America as we follow the money to the City of London. So let's do that. Okay, so if we look at the history of banking and trading that has occurred, and the City of London is only like 1.24 square miles. I mean, it's not big, but it's so powerful, and there's numerous levels underground the City of London. So the City of London, as we have discussed, originally came from the Roman Empire. They created that city. They called it Londinium. And then it was taken over by the East India Company and other global companies. And under the guise of commerce and trade, the British, being very shrewd, ended up conquering much of the world via trading and commerce through their East India Company, or their East India Trading Company. So what we need to know about the City of London is that the Rothschild family, one of the wealthiest, if not the wealthiest, trillionaire family in the world, was a primary leader in the growth and expansion of the City of London. In 1694, as the City of London consolidated with the Bank of England, it became one of the most powerful financial centers in the world. And it hooked together a bunch of very wealthy private banks that were able to conduct the transactions of government bonds, bullion, and loan on an international basis. Now remember, the magical soup by which the international bankers and the City of London continues to grow its power, same thing would be true of the Federal Reserve System in the United States of America, because the Federal Reserve System in the United States of America is directly connected to the City of London, and they use an ancient occultic money magica principle called compounding interest or interest rates. So remember, the reason the banks are usually flush with money is because they print money from nothing, and then they loan it to individuals, governments, and all kinds of companies, etc. They loan the money that they get from nothing, that they print from nothing. They loan at good interest rates in their benefit. And so they pull in trillions of dollars a year on a global basis just by interest rates. So other international banking families joined this exclusive club, the City of London. And so the City of London was like a magnet, and it attracted independent and immigrant bankers from all over the world, which included bankers like banking families like the Schroders, the Barclays, and the Baring Brothers, J.P. Morgan, the Rockefellers, again, the Rothschilds, the Siglinmans, the Lazards, and an endless other amount, all the international banking families that had a seat at the Federal Reserve, all of those international banking families have roots to the City of London to this very day. So this is the reason why the City of London, its technicals, like a giant octopus, its technicals extend to every major financial institute across America and around the world. Now, although AI and other official, so-called official, self-labeled official, self-called accurate sources, they will attack anybody who dares to suggest that all of these international banking societies, like the City of London, etc., they will attack you and say, you know, you're a conspiracy theorist, blah, blah, blah, blah, blah, blah, blah. The problem with their argument is that if you have done your homework, let's just take one case in point, they would say, oh, there's nothing but conspiracy theories behind the Rothschilds being occultists. That's phooey. That's flat out phooey. If you read the Rothschild published magazine, one of the most premier magazines for economists around the world, it's known as The Economist. Excuse me. So The Economist magazine, The Economist magazine, published by the Rothschilds, continually has in its inner pages and continually has on the front cover of its magazine, The Economist, all kinds of blatant occult artwork that features, you know, the Illuminati, all-seeing eye, and astrology, and all these occult expressions. Now, why, if the Rothschild family wasn't into the occult in a big way, why would they feature on the cover of their magazine all these elaborate artistic depictions of occultism and certain occult tools that are used? You see, the truth is, you look at the beginning of the Rothschild family, you look at what the Rothschild family does today, and you see the evidence of occultism all over the place. So for various AI engines to lie and deceive and say it's not true is phooey. It's just flat out phooey, because the evidence is overwhelming that they cannot be distanced from the occult, that they are to whatever degree anchored to the occult. And even when you do extensive research on different AI engines, you'll see the various AI engines disagreeing with each other. So let's again look at the City of London, and let's just look at just a few, highlight a few of the various occult secret societies in the City of London's history. So you have the School of the Night. You have the infamous Hellfire Club that allegedly Benjamin Franklin went to. And allegedly the Hellfire Club takes place in caves where there's drunkenness, I guess drug use, and all kinds of open, rampant sexual orgies and sexual immorality. And that is known, that those clubs are called the Hellfire Club. You have other occult societies, like more recently the Hermetic Order of the Golden Dawn. And you have the famous poet W.B. Yeats as a member of the Golden Dawn. You have Aleister Crowley, who is called the Great Satanist, a member of the Golden Dawn. And then when you ask the question, are these occult societies linked to the international banking families? And this is preposterous. You'll have the various AI engines denying that there's any relationship between the occult societies and the banking families. But then in complete contradiction, these same AI engines will openly state, quote, as a matter of historical fact, that people like Sir John Dee, a known occultist in England, an advisor to Queen Elizabeth, and Sir Francis Bacon, also known, and see, this is the game they play. On one hand, they'll act and behave as if they're staunch secular humanists that only believe in the scientific method, logic, reason, and things of that nature, that they're humanists and they don't believe in things like the occult. This is the game they play. But then these same people who maintain a public image that they don't believe in the occult will act in a completely opposite manner in different venues that they speak in. So, for example, Sir Francis Bacon, who is known as the father of the scientific method, was also the head of the Rosicrucians and deeply involved in all kinds of occult activities, including speaking to the Enochian angels in the Enochian angelic language. I mean, how much more occult can you get? So, and they are, according to the various AI engines, how can you say that Sir Francis Bacon, how can you admit that he had this massive influence on the City of London, on the international banking families? And if you peruse the various AI search engines and ask them these questions, you will find them making contradictory statements to you. They will, at one hand, say, oh, you know, the City of London was strictly rational, logical, scientific. Well, if that's the case, as AI claims, then how is it that AI, the various AI engines, how is it that simultaneously claim a complete opposite? And the complete opposite that they're promoting is that people like Sir Francis Bacon had a massive influence on the international banking families and the people who ran the City of London. I mean, they're praising him, and they talk about him being the father of empiricism. And empiricism, of course, is that you have to have empirical or scientific evidence before something can move from theory to fact. And then they talk about the advocacy of the scientific method promoted by, again, Sir Francis Bacon in his literary work, Novum Organum. But then at the same time, they'll admit that Bacon experimented with, dabbled with occultism, alchemy, which is a form of magic, Rosicrucianism, which is a mystical belief system, and that it was Sir Francis Bacon who learned to speak the Enochian angelic language, an occult language of angels. And then they'll go on to say, in the same stinking paragraph, they'll go on to say that his influence on the city of London and the wealthy in the city of London was like unparalleled in human history. So how can you admit on one hand that Sir Francis Bacon was an occultist, including speaking to angelic, speaking the Enochian angelic angel language? How can you admit that? And then in the same paragraph, you're saying that the city of London was essentially secular and totally into logic and reason and empirical scientific evidence. Your statement is contradicting itself. And so one of these days, AI will catch up to speed. But right now, because it's in a flux period, we have the opportunity to shape and mold and put pressure on the various AI engines to be more honest and ethical in their reporting of history. Okay, so we move from Londinium, that of the Roman Empire, to the present day, when, like it or not, you see all kinds of evidence for occult secret societies in the city of London. So what does that tell you and me, the average person? It tells you and I that the battle that we're facing for the future of America and the world has to be understood in terms of, yes, logic, science, rationalism, scientific empirical evidence. Absolutely, knowledge is power. But but the way we win the spiritual battle is by embracing a holistic, and more importantly, a biblical worldview foundation for our understanding of the world. And when you embrace a biblical world foundation for your perception of the world, you don't allow yourself to give your mind over or your children's minds over to a propagandistic viewpoint of history, which deliberately excludes the spiritual element. And by that I mean it deliberately excludes the biblical supernatural elements of history and reality. But it also, because it fits its secret agenda, it also seeks to exclude historical realities, such as the fact that the city of London, which is the control center of planet Earth, it excludes the realities of the occult belief system of the people that run and control the city of London. And they do not want you to understand the depth and power and scope of the occult belief systems that the major power centers of our Earth are run by. Because if you were to understand what that meant, you would be able to turn over their dark plot very quickly. And our call is to recognize that you and I are on a mission from God, and we shine the light into the darkness. But you can't shine the light into the darkness unless you first understand what territories that the darkness has conquered. Then you understand the nature of your battlefield. And this is what you and I are challenged to communicate far and wide. So let's recap this very quickly and bullet point what should be our objectives. Go into all the world and preach the gospel. The number one thing we can do to transform this world in preparation for the return of Jesus Christ is to evangelize or win souls. That is the bedrock mission of Paul McGuire Ministries, the Paul McGuire Report, Paradise Mountain Church International. Our foundational principle is to win people to Jesus Christ, to be effective evangelists. And that means we don't always wave a giant flag announcing, hello, everybody, we're here to evangelize. That's like stupidity on steroids. The Bible tells us to be, to be as shrewd as serpents, but wise as serpents, but harmless as doves. Okay, so we have to understand their game plan. America, the reason we're having such a difficulty, such a challenge reclaiming America for the Lord, reclaiming the original vision of the American dream proposed by the biblical pilgrims and Puritans, is because we are fighting against not only people and organizations and principalities and powers, but we're fighting against the strongholds that they have conquered in our society, such as through indoctrination, brainwashing, mind control, scientific mind control. Those are very sophisticated weapons that they're using to control societies. And the people that are financing these mechanisms, they know what they're doing. So, in a high-speed summary, you take the Theosophical Society, one of the premier occult secret societies influencing America, Europe, Germany, the Federal Reserve, and all kinds of stuff. The Theosophical Society, controlled by high-level occultists, and one of the disciples of one of the high-level occultists was a woman named Alice Bailey. Alice Bailey was communicating with her Tibetan spirit guide. So she regularly communicates to a Tibetan spirit guide. The Tibetan spirit guide downloads into her all kinds of instructions in a similar manner to the instructions given to Sir Francis Bacon by the Enochian angels. Alice Bailey then, under the guidance of her Tibetan spirit guide, sets up a secret occult organization within the United Nations. The United Nations, of course, was created in 1948, funded by the Rockefeller family. And they created, at the beginning of the United Nations, a publishing company known as Lucifer Publishing. So nobody would be confused about the nature of Lucifer Publishing Company. They called it Lucifer in the name of the publishing company. Fortunately, a number of Christians who had insight were made aware of this conspiratorial plot, if you will, by Lucifer Publishing. So there was a big public outcry against Lucifer Publishing because of the word Lucifer. So then, like true Luciferians, they don't give up. They don't go home. They don't take up their toys, start crying, and go home and hide under the bed. That's not the way they do business. They don't give up until they win. So Lucifer Publishing Company changed its name to Lucis Trust. They chopped off the Lucifer and replaced it with the word Lucis Trust. Lucis Trust remains, to this time, the secret occult organization, which is like the center of the spider's web inside the United Nations. And Lucifer Publishing coordinates all these Luciferian, occult, and mystical activities and educational programs that exist inside of the United Nations. So the United Nations is funded largely by the Rockefellers and other trillionaire, billionaire families. It's obviously Luciferian, or it wouldn't name its publishing company Lucis Trust, formerly known as Lucifer Publishing. So what you have to know about the United Nations is the reason. This is where true knowledge, when you have the knowledge of what's really happening, instead of just being a dupe who allows the smoke to be blown in his face on a daily basis, when you have the true information and facts, you become a powerful person, by the way, because you're secure in the truth that you have acquired. So the reality is, why does the United Nations and these globalist entities like the Great Reset and the World Economic Forum, et cetera, and the Rothschild family and on, why are they so gung-ho about population reduction, which comes from Malthusian theory? Why do they want to wipe out billions of people from the population of planet Earth? Why do they want to do that? Because it flows right out of their occult Luciferian belief system. Now, if Christians would wake up and smell the coffee, do their homework, and start to believe and practice a truly biblical Christianity, then God could send a great awakening. God could send a biblical revival again on the Christian community in America, and it would be a game changer. I believe that great awakening has already begun, but it begins in the hearts of those people that are looking for it and hungry for it. If you had done your homework, which God expects of his people, you would have known decades ago that the agenda of organizations like the UN was to deliberately, because this is what they have said in their own words, in their own publications, like the publications of Lucis Trust. The United Nations and organizations like Lucifer Publishing, now known as Lucis Trust, openly call for the mass killing off of billions of people from planet Earth, the deliberate mass starvation of hundreds of millions of people on planet Earth, the deliberate usage of food as a weapon to bring a deliberate population reduction, because the occult belief is that massive population reduction by any means necessary is needed to save planet Earth. That comes out of their Luciferian belief system, because you and I know the biblical belief system teaches that the Creator God expressly said to Adam and Eve, "Be fruitful and multiply, fill the earth and subdue it." So we know that what God says regarding this is that it is the will of God that God's people and mankind is actively being fruitful and multiplying its population, not killing it off, but actually multiplying its population. God's mandate for us is to be fruitful and multiply, fill the earth, planet earth, and subdue it. That tells you that God has created in the earth, right as we're speaking, there are enough natural resources, there's enough water, and there's enough life-sustaining systems built into planet earth that planet earth could easily sustain comfortably a population that would be in excess of hundreds of billions of people. There is so much empty land on planet Earth, but most people have been brainwashed into believing that we're in a crisis due to excessive population growth. Again, if we had bothered to do our homework, we would understand that the whole concept of excessive population growth was created by the Luciferians. Why? What does Lucifer want? What does Luciferian teach to generation after generation? Well, Luciferianism, or perhaps more accurately, Satanism, teaches a belief among some of the sects of Satanism that in order to please Satan, in order to worship Lucifer, Satan demands child sacrifices, human sacrifices. Now, I'm asking a question. Could it be an addition to the ungodly agenda of shrinking the Earth's population by any means necessary? Could it also be a dogma and a basic tenet of Satanism, especially among certain sects? Could it also be that that belief system, Luciferianism or Satanism, demands of its followers that they conduct mass child sacrifices, mass human sacrifices, to release satanic energy from another dimension? Aleister Crowley uses the expression, as above, so below, which is a perversion of the Lord's Prayer. Could it be, if you look at the historical record, how did the Canaanites and how did backslidden Israel appease and draw, what did they do? Because they believed this would release Satan's blessing on them. This would release Lucifer's blessing on them. And they worshiped Satan and Lucifer through the gods of Baal and Ashtaroth and other gods. They believed that they burned their children alive on the altars of Baal or followed the occultic dark rituals of Ashtaroth, they would release blessing and prosperity, money and favor upon themselves. Now let's do the math here. Let's follow their logic based on the historical precedent. If that is the case, and it is the case, by the way, you can read my books. I document what I'm saying at paulmcguire.us in my books, which you can get at a discount right now. Now, the thing to understand is that these Luciferians and Satanists and the fallen angels are at work semi-secretly in our world right now. And notice how many children and young infants are missing, and people are speculating as to, well, what's the reason? You know, hundreds of millions of children seem to be missing, hundreds of millions of infants seem to be missing, and there are all kinds of reasons given to us. And I don't necessarily doubt some of those reasons. But could it be, this is an exploratory question, could it be that the major purpose for the missing of all these infants and children and adults is for the purpose of various forms of human sacrifice? Because if we look at the historical model provided by the Canaanite tribes in the land of Canaan, we see that the way they worshiped Satan and Lucifer in order to get material blessing and all kinds of blessings, the way they would do it is they would sacrifice their babies, their children, to Baal and Ashtaroth and other satanic gods of ancient Canaan. If we transpose that satanic Luciferian formula from ancient Canaan to the present time, could it be that there's a secret global conspiracy to abduct hundreds of millions of children for various reasons? And you know what those reasons are. But could it also be that the secret, at least in their minds, the secret to their power lies in human sacrifice? Now, if that's the case, then a strategic spiritual war being directed by the Lord God, the creator of heaven and earth, would have to involve targeted supernatural warfare in the heavenlies by people filled with the dunamis power of the Holy Spirit, who know how to, through practice and studying the Word of God, who know how to overthrow principalities, powers, the dark unseen forces of wickedness in heavenly places. And if that is part of our biblical revival, Great Awakening mandate, which I believe that it is, then you and I are obligated before the Lord God, that whom we say that we worship and serve, we are obligated before the Lord God to move forward in faith and appropriate the weapons of our warfare that are mighty through God to the pulling down of strongholds. But the way that this happens is that we have to educate and communicate and train and teach hundreds of millions of young people who have been stripped of any authentic spiritual authority by either being preached an apostate or watered down Christianity, or being subjected to the public school mindset of secularist indoctrination. In either case, both systems degrade and siphon off the energy flow of available spiritual energy that God placed within us on earth for such a time as this. I need your help in winning this high-level stronghold battlefield. I need you to go to paulmcguire.us, ask the Lord what you can do. As you're filled with boldness, which demands that you reject fear, as you're filled with boldness, visit paulmcguire.us and give whatever it is that God is telling you to give or contribute or donate safely and securely at paulmcguire.us. 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
1: And welcome to the Audio Imaginarium. Come on in, weary traveler, hang your cloak on a peg, grab a stool, and come gather around the fire. There are stories to be told, and you are among friends. Happy July 4th to all of my American listeners, friends, family, as we celebrate America's birthday today. And also, it's World UFO Day, so happy sky watching if you've done some of that today. Maybe you had some luck. Maybe you can tell us about that a little bit later in the program. And also, of course, Canada Day, we celebrated on Thursday, and we festooned our property with flags, and we did not fly anything at half-mast, let me tell you that much. Obviously, you know, this country has problems, but we celebrate the fact that we strive to do better, and that is worth celebrating. And we enjoyed some fireworks and had a wonderful, relaxing few days off, the Serrett family. Hope you did the same. All right. Tonight, the return of Canada's Edgar Casey and the last of the sleeping prophets, Dr. Douglas James Cottrell. And he is here

0: as possible. Just summarize it in a few words. And the numbers to call, if you're in the Greater Toronto Area, call 416-360-0740, 416-360-0740, and toll free from everywhere else, 866-740-4740, 866-740-4740. We'll open the phone lines. We're looking for your dreams, and we'll spend some time on that this hour. In the second hour, Douglas Cottrell stays with us and will conduct a live remote viewing experiment on the air. Douglas has chosen an object that will remain hidden from view, and I'll attempt to ascertain what that object is using my nascent remote viewing skills. And I encourage you to try and do the same. Find a quiet place in your home. Maybe turn on a small table lamp. Grab a notepad, a pen or pencil. And listen to Douglas's instructions. It's really just that simple. This is really about transcending time and space. Don't think, just see. Get your mind out of the way, and you will be amazed at what you can do. And we've tried these a number of times on this program, on Coast to Coast AM, on my podcast. And I've surprised myself, quite frankly. Towards the end of the program, we'll post an image of the object on my Twitter feed, at Richard Serrett. And Carlos, back in studio, whoever comes closest to identifying the object will receive a free copy of Douglas Cottrell's The Secrets of Life, a wonderful book, and with a foreword by yours truly. So, no, I'm sorry. That was another book I'm thinking of. I've written a couple of forewords, but not for The Secrets of Life. Anyway, we'll do the remote viewing experiment in the second hour. So get ready for that. Dr. Douglas James Cottrell, best known as a trance clairvoyant, spiritual healer, teacher, published author, who demonstrates many of the abilities studied by noetic sciences, the study of consciousness, including clairvoyance, telepathy, energy healing, remote viewing, prediction and prophecy. He's one of a select few able to demonstrate all of these abilities, and even fewer who are considered a reliable information source. He teaches people the world over about spiritual development through the practice of meditation and the application of spiritual principles in daily life. And we'll also tell you about one of his upcoming courses on dream interpretation. That's happening July 10th, but we'll give you some more details here. Also, I mentioned we're giving away a copy of Secrets of Life. That's one of his books. And also, The Complete New Age Health Guide, The New Earth, A Prophetic View of Our Future, Gems of Wisdom. That was the other one. I wrote the foreword to that as well. And The Complete New Age Health Guide. And Conversations with the Akashic Field. I think I might have written the foreword to that as well. But let's talk to the man who actually wrote the books, not just, you know, I wrote a few words in the foreword. Douglas, how are you, my friend?
1: I'm doing well for a happy 4th of July weekend. Thanks for asking.
0: Terrific. All right. And why don't we give those details right now? The upcoming workshop on dream interpretation, right?
1: Yeah, it's scheduled for July the 10th. It's going to be a webinar. And if people want to go to my website, douglasjamescottrell.com, they can right away sign up and get all the information for this dream, I guess, webinar workshop. It's everything you want to know about what goes on when you sleep. Dreams, remote viewing, prophetic, seeing the future type dreams, dream messages, how to incubate a dream so that you can make a decision about what's coming up. And it defines the different types of dreams that we have, from symbolic to prophetic to a combination or mixture of them. Anyway, it's jam-packed. It's a four-hour webinar, and it's a small class. We hope to have around 20 people. We have a dozen people signed up already, so there's room for six or seven more. And of course, if we have a few more than that 20, we can accommodate them as well. It's jam-packed. I interpret dreams very well, and we're going to talk a little bit about that on the show tonight.

0: and we'll do our best to help people tonight understand their dreams. Dreams, I believe, forecast everything that's happened in your life. Nothing that you do has not first been dreamt. And then, of course, some of the dreams you can see way into the future, and you can get the so-called psychic newspapers and see prophetic events. And we'll talk a little bit about those things that I've seen as that's current, and also some of the things we can review, because I've made a lot of predictions on your show, and they have
1: come through. Yes.
0: And so this is the best way, when you sleep and your mind's able to reach out and to tap that information in a, let's say, a calm way. There's no emotional attachment, and you can see the future. We can see the future.
1: It's interesting. You called it the psychic newspaper. I like that, the psychic newspaper. So I've had, you know, dream interpreters on the program a number of times, and it's usually the symbology we talk about, the Jungian symbol. So if you dream, I don't know, maybe your teeth are falling out. I used to have that dream a lot, and someone would come on and say, well, that means that you're struggling to communicate. I guess they're utilizing sort of a Jungian symbology. Others, maybe they use archetypes like the tarot. How do you, what is your method? Are you looking at all dreams as precognitive or prophetic in a way?
0: Well, there are different types of dreams. There are health dreams like that, which can talk about your health. Something where all your teeth are falling out might first mean that you have some gum disease. You actually have a problem with your teeth. Usually when you lose a tooth, however, in my experience, interpreting that would mean that death is going to happen in your family. You're going to lose someone. For instance, cutting your hair. You have long hair. That means getting rid of worries. And where does that information come from? Well, over, you know, more than 40 years of dealing with the intuitive mind and meditation in such a way that I'm seeing things like a remote viewer, only it's clairvoyant, I've been able to put together, well, a pretty concise understanding of dreams, the symbology of the dreams, the different types of the dreams, and depending on your nationality or your heritage, that can influence the dream as well, because different people from different countries think differently. But there is a mask, a sort of a combination, a root word, if you will, of dreams. And I interpret dreams from based on my experience, and I've been writing my dreams down every day since 1974, 75, somewhere in there. And I've amassed a great amount of information and experience in interpreting dreams. But there's the interpretation of the symbolic dream, which is the mind's language. You know, we don't dream in words, although sometimes words are spoken, and that may be an angel or a message from the high self, again, another dimension of your dream state. But most often, the symbols that you see, the scenes that you see, are important. And my methodology also incorporates directions, speed, action in the dream. And you get a combination of all those different factors. You get a pretty accurate interpretation of a dream. You can get stock movements or commodity movements in dreams. Somebody's going to buy a bottle of Coca-Cola. Well, if you're involved in the stock market, that could be a symbol to buy Coca-Cola stock. If you're not, then buying Coca-Cola may mean something that you have to buy Coca-Cola for a party that's coming up, or you should drink Coca-Cola. Now, I'm not going to go into the health concerns of whether Coca-Cola is good or bad, but those are actual dreams people have had, and it's fascinating. And I love to interpret people's dreams because it's like a puzzle. And then when you get to the puzzle, scene by scene, you dilute it down to a single sentence, and you have the interpretation of what sometimes might see a nonsense dream, or a dream that didn't make any sense. There you were running down in front of a locomotive with a wheelbarrow in hand, running down railroad tracks, and then off in the distance you could see mountains, and you knew you had to push this wheelbarrow over that mountain. And you wake up from that, and you go like, oh, God, what does that mean? Well, you're on track. You're pushing something down the track. That wheelbarrow represents whatever's in the wheelbarrow is really important. The train's behind you. That means that you have power or energy to push you forward. And the mountains in the distance aren't a hardship. That's success, because you're going up to the mountaintop. You see how the perspective, breaking it down into scenes, taking a look at the action, and then concluding what they represent together, you can get a fairly good interpretation. And when that dream actually was given to me, it was a man who was starting a business. And so he was laboriously pushing things in the wheelbarrow, meaning the responsibility and the startup of his business. But it was forecasting that it's going to be hard. He's on track. He's going to get a lot of push from behind, but he ultimately will make it up to the high mountain and be very successful. True story.
1: All right. Wow. It's very nuanced and very layered. I mean, it's more than, as you say, it's more than just about symbols. It's about action. It's about color. It's about movement. It's about the pace. Yes, there are symbols involved too. What about, and someone mentioned this on the YouTube live chat, and if you do have a question, if you have a dream you'd like interpreted and you're in the YouTube live chat, just summarize it as much as you can, briefly as you can, and then Ryan will relay that to me and I'll relay it to Douglas. So somebody mentioned flying, and I haven't had one of these dreams in a while, but I used to dream constantly about being pursued, and I knew I had the ability to fly, but I couldn't quite lift off the ground. I would kind of be just kind of skipping over the hedges, and then I would be back down on the ground, and I'd try to run and jump up again, and I'd be up in it for a while, and I would come back down. What does that mean?
0: Okay. Short answer? Fear of success.
1: Sure. Fear of success. Wow.
0: Fear of success. That's a very common dream. When you're flying, depending on how high you go, of course, you're flying high, you're being successful. But because you couldn't get off the ground and you were just hedge hopping, you know, you were
1: right.
0: Flying, I've had this dream has come up many times, so I know that the short answer to that one is fear of success. Otherwise, you would have took off. You would have, you know, been successful. And that, because that's in the past, that would be you seeing these hedgerows or bushes as being somewhat obstructions in your way, but you're able to hop over them. You know, you did get over them, so you were overcoming the obstructions or difficulties. And ultimately, again, the dreams are all forecasting your career. Back then, you weren't flying high, you weren't a celebrity, and you haven't had all the television and radio experiences like you've had in your coast-to-coast celebrity ship and things like that. And whatever was holding you back, you overcome. But that's what you were jumping over, and you're going along. And I suspect, because I sometimes see people's dreams as well, as they're having them or describing them to me. And so I could see, like, the hedgerows weren't that high, but the field was all green, right? The ground was green. Do you remember?
1: I'm trying to remember.
0: Okay.
1: Yes, okay. All right, I know it, yeah.
0: Okay, so what that means is green fields, green grass, is good karma, benefit or reward, and so you cannot fail. However, the fear of success is what that symbol, condensed down to that little scene, usually means. Now, not too many people interpret dreams like I do from a multi-level or multi-segment and putting them together. It's kind of like people take and say, oh, there's a frog. Oh, you're going to kiss a prince. No, a frog might be a problem. It might be an issue with something's coming up, or somebody, especially if the frog makes that croaking sound, it may be somebody's going to die. Somebody's going to croak. But I need to know more, the action. What happened around the frog? What your perspective?
1: Context.
0: Were you high
1: right.
0: up in the air? Were you walking on the ground to get a proper interpretation?
1: All right. Now, when we dream, are we leaving Is our soul body leaving our body? Are we astral traveling? How do we determine whether we're having that type of dream when we're leaving our body?
0: Okay, you come to my workshop on Saturday the 10th, and I'll tell you all about those different things that you're referring to. An out-of-body experience, a soul traveling experience, is like you're a disembodied mind. It's like you're looking through your eyes and you're moving forward. You know when you're in a car and you're looking out the front of the car and things are going by? You don't see the inside of the car or even yourself. Your vision is focused forward. That might be a out-of-body experience or, as that used to be, an astral traveling dream. But again, what was going on? If you're going through real-life things, like, you know, you're in the schoolyard, you went to the shopping mall, you were going down the highway, this would be you looking ahead at what's going to happen in your life, in real life. If it was strange places, trees that look like flames, and you might be going to different round things that might look like planets, this could be an astral traveling thing where you've actually left your body behind. And the key to understanding that is how you woke up. Did you wake up with a bang, you know, a jerk? And
1: right,
0: you have
1: right.
0: A little pain on your forehead. That's an out-of-body experience or an astral traveling experience, put it that way. And that's how you tell the difference, is how you woke up. But again, moving through time and space, you can see yourself in the future. I once had a vision dream. I was all in shimmering yellow, and there were some other people with me, and we were in a room, and there in front of us at a dresser was the great Edgar Cayce. And he turned around and he looked right at me, and I said to him, and I knew it was 200 years in the future. I don't know how I knew that, but I did. And I said to him in a surprised tone, "You can see us?" Because there were a couple other people with me. And then I woke up. So in that situation, I was in some sort of shimmering body. I was going ahead in time 200 years. And Edgar Cayce right away turned around and could see us. Now, it's been predicted that he'll come back at some time in the future, and so perhaps that'll be 200 years from now. But that was a once-in-a-lifetime kind of experience, in as much as that I met him. We were all shimmering, so we were in our spiritual bodies, and he right away could see us. So if it was another time where I was going ahead in the future, like I have seen things that are going to happen, and I'll throw this out now, we're going to talk about prophecy, because dreams are prophetic, as I say, the psychic newspapers. I have seen the Canadian Parliament buildings slipping off the hill and going down into the Ottawa River, as if a boat was being launched down the side of the hill. And before that, the water was, you know, when you see raindrops coming from above and you see they hit the ground and there's a bounce up of the water, like little, like percolating.
1: Right, right.
0: That's what was going on in the river. So I knew that underground there was some sort of earthquake or something taking place to make the water shake like that. And of course it was a huge area. There were little boats in there as well, you know, in trouble. But the building slipped down the hill, not all the way, more like half the way.
1: Couldn't that be a metaphor, Douglas? Couldn't that be a symbol that Parliament is in trouble or democracy is in trouble? Or is it, how do you know to take it literally or figuratively?
0: That's a very good question. Because it was a sequence of events. The water was percolating, the boats were in the water. And then all
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0: Sudden, just like if it was an aircraft carrier, it dipped down and slid down a hill en masse.
1: Pardon the interruption, Douglas. I've got to take a break here. We'll come back and we'll get back to that vision of the Parliament buildings slipping, sliding, launching into the Ottawa River. Dr. Douglas James Cottrell, my guest. DouglasJamesCottrell.com. 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
1: 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So you were talking about this dream you had of the federal parliament building sliding off of Parliament Hill and into the river, and I asked you, how can you tell if it's metaphoric? Because some might say, yes, well, our democracy is in jeopardy right now. Our freedoms are in but you're saying that this was literal based on the context, I guess.
0: Right. It's the sky was dark. The water was bubbling up, you know, with percolating. There were ships in the water that were in trouble. They were obviously going to go under because of the way the water was behaving. And then from my position, which was sort of floating back sufficiently enough to see the entire view of the Parliament buildings and to see it go into the water, I was on the side, in the Ontario side versus the Quebec side. I wasn't in Hull. And so all those things were real. And I don't have any concern about the Parliament buildings. I don't have any ill feelings about the Canadian government. I don't have any wishful destruction, so there was no bias that way as far as my emotional state was. But it was an observation, and it didn't last too long. It was just a moment, shall we say, to see those scenes. But the idea was it was real, it was intense, and it was vivid. So this was actually seeing something that was going to take place. If it was more symbolic, there might have been some, you know, the building could have rolled over, or it would have done something. There would have been some cartoonish quality to it.
1: Right, right. So, do you have a timeline? I mean, when you get a vision like that, that the Parliament buildings are literally going to slide into the Ottawa River, does that come with a time stamp on it?
0: Well, that, I didn't see it. Other than I knew it was going to be an earthquake that started the whole thing. Because the water was percolating, and it only happens when earthquake or below the water. I'll give you that answer in a second. I could see the water was behaving in such a way, because it was percolating or the waves were popping straight up, that I knew this was subterranean and there was some earthquake taking place. There is an earthquake that goes along the Great Lakes from Toronto all the way up to Ottawa.
1: A fault line, yes.
0: It is on a fault line. So that's another clue that this is, real. Now, the distance away from it is how I time things. Okay, so I was at a distance away, I don't know, a kilometer or less. So I would say this is going to be a few years. When you are right up close and personal to somebody, like they're right in your face, the event that's going on, provided it's a real prophetic event, is going to happen shortly. If you're back across the room or across the street, then there's going to be some time. But to answer your question, it was a good point, is that I was at a distance looking at this. So this could happen within the next 5 or 10 years. It wasn't too far away, but it was far enough away for me to see all these things. I was floating above the water. So I was close, but not too close. So I'm going to say anywhere between 2 and 5 or 10 years. That's
1: All right.
0: That's just a deductive thing, but it's going to happen for sure. I've been in the White House, too.
1: You have talked about the White House being underwater or being, underwater, a number of times.
0: Yeah, it was flooded. It was inundated with water, and there were the toilets were all backed up. It had been vacated. There were no paintings or furniture in the building, and the poor people were inside the building milling around, and I was going along the side of the wall with my hand going like, wow, I'm in the White House. But I could see the front veranda on the second floor, which was where my perspective was inside. So I don't know when that's going to happen. And I wondered, could that possibly happen? And then I looked at a map and I see, gee, there's this big waterway that comes right up towards the White House, the Potomac
1: River. Right. The Potomac River, that's right.
0: Yeah. So I've seen that. And again, the trouble with future psychic news, if the psychic newspapers, is that you see things, they happen right away, or then they don't happen for a long time. There's going to be trouble with the president and the vice president. People don't like them, and there's going to be some really bad stuff there. I'm not going to say what it is, but several other people have had the same dream. And it would behoove the president and vice president to have extra security, let me tell you. So having seen things doesn't mean you necessarily have to say things or get worried about them. It's kind of like psychic newspapers. You read the headline and you write it down. Now, people are interested in Bitcoin and they're interested in gold. I'm going to make a prediction tonight that gold is going to go to $3,000. Because I've had that in the same way coming to me in a dream. I was buying gold bars for $3 and then it was $30. And so I woke up and you can't buy gold for $3 or $30. But it was showing me it's going from a lesser number to a bigger number. And, of course, $3,000 is the number. So I predicted on your show that gold was going to go to, way back in the day, 900 when you were at,
1: yes,
0: what was it, CFRB or whatever?
1: And yes, yes.
0: It did go up to 900. I've said it was going to go up to 2,000, anywhere between 18 and 2, and it's done that. And my next prediction is up to 3,000. For those people out there saying, well, Smarty Pants, if you can see this is happening, why don't you make money and invest in gold and silver? Well, I did. When I was 29, I retired. I had a small fortune. Moved to the country. That was a mistake.
1: Why so?
0: City boy going to the country? Oh, my God.
1: Ah, all right. You know? From a lifestyle point of view. Can I get in here with a question from our YouTube live chat? Kathy writes, it began with several female voices speaking in unison inside my head. Are you ready to receive? Then I was standing in complete darkness and a stairway lit up in bright lights, which appeared before me as it was moving towards me. Then I looked down and I was standing on one of the steps. I found myself suspended in space with a circle spinning around me, almost like being inside a tornado, and something came pouring from above onto my head and into my body, almost like light energy sparkles filled my body. Sorry, this is I need to scroll down here. Filled my body. This was the most amazing experience I've ever had. I'd love to hear your interpretation. So again, female voices speaking in unison. Are you ready to receive? Standing in darkness. And a stairway lit up in bright lights appeared before me as it was moving towards me. I looked down. I was standing on one of the steps, found myself suspended in space with a circle spinning around me, almost like being inside a tornado. Something came pouring above onto my head and into my body, almost like light energy sparkles filled my body.
0: Okay. Short answer is divine inspiration, light, healing energy came into this woman. The voice you heard was an angelic voice, or voices were a chorus of voices. I see a lot, I see more than one. And so they were asking, are you ready to receive? And then the staircase represents success. And it represents from the lower level to the higher level, or in this case, from one dimension to the next, to the next, to the next. And that's why the lady found herself stepping on the first step taking the first step, initiating it, also being in agreement with willing to receive this energy from above. And as she said and described it, it came through her and it felt, felt fantastic energy. It was a spiritual healing, it was a spiritual enlightenment, and this whirlwind or going around you is how spiritual energy encompasses you. It comes in a circle. And she was lifted up. So this dream is saying she's taken the first step to some sort of spiritual advancement or awareness or awakening. There's more steps to take, but she's being guided from above. So she's obviously accepted the gift of divine healing, divine inspiration, or an awakening, something that is really positive spiritually. Not only did she see it, hear it, she felt it. And that's what a spiritual revelation is all about.
1: All right, Kathy, I hope you found that useful. Douglas, stay put. We'll take another time out, come back, continue to interpret some dreams on the phone, 416-360-0740, 416-360-0740, toll free from just about anywhere, 866-740-4740. And again, just a reminder, Douglas's workshop where you can learn to interpret dreams happening July the 10th. 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Back with more of our conversation when the conspiracy show continues. 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
1: And we are back with Douglas James Cottrell, DouglasJamesCottrell.com. And Douglas James Cottrell, C-O-T-T-R-E-L-L, C-O-T-T-R-E-L-L, DouglasJamesCottrell.com. Another dream from our YouTube live chat. And let's see, this one is from Andrew. Andrew Boyle asks, what does a white snake mean in a child's dream, Douglas? A white snake in a child's dream.
0: Well, I need to know more to be exact on that, but a white snake might be a spiritual symbol. It might be some sort of symbol like prosperity, because as we know, you know, when you look at the snakes in antiquity, and also in Rexall and different places, you'll find snake is always associated with healing. Now, it could mean that there's some sort of spiritual benefit. It could also mean that it's a fear, okay? It's a benevolent fear, and it could be a fear of snakes, or it could be a fear of something else, that, like a, you know, some, like a snake in the grass. Depends on where the snake was. It could represent that there is a sibling or a friend that the little girl is afraid of. But I need to know more. But anyway, usually it's fear, but in this situation, it could represent, especially if the child was holding it, it could mean something like a divine good thing rather than a bad thing.
1: Right. Okay. Andrew, hope that is helpful. GBGN1 asks, I'd like to ask about a dream I had after my grandfather died. We were walking in a field on his farm, and I felt peace. It's the only dream I've ever had in black and white. This was in black and white. Interesting.
0: Was he with his grandfather?
1: Is that it says, we were walking in a field on his farm, and I felt peace.
0: Yeah, and let me get that. Felt peace or heat?
1: Peace. P-E-A-C-E. Peace. He felt at peace. And he dreamt it in black and white.
0: Okay. So black and white is a out of body. It's a truth, black and white. You know, no room for whatever in between. No for misunderstanding. He's on his father's farm. His father's bought the farm. He's a grandfather. He's dead, and he feels at peace. The peace he was feeling was the grandfather at peace with his death. So that it was to reassure him that it was okay. And to me, it looks like they were walking on some yellow straw or something. It didn't look like grass. But the black and white is, the reason we dream in color is we know ourselves more Exactly. But this one is to show separation of two dimensions, clear, factual. And the feeling of being at peace is the grandfather is at peace with his death, or that the man is being shown to be peaceful. Don't worry about me. Again, that's if there was more details, I could be more specific.
1: But that's
0: right, a good
1: right.
0: dream. Life
1: how do
0: death.
1: We know? How do we know if we're actually being visited in real time by relatives who've passed on versus just an ordinary dream, if I can use that term?
0: Yeah, it's like having an ordinary conversation with people, and you never know where the conversation is going to go. But in this state, it's a really good question. Usually, generically, different nationalities, different people, different ages, when your parent passes over and all of a sudden you see them standing at the foot of your bed or beside you in the bed, they're in color, they're in their 30s or 40s, they look vibrant, they're healthy, and usually they're just smiling at you. That's a visitation of mommy or daddy or grandma and grandpa, but usually mom and dad. When people come to your bed, and sometimes people have had this experience, I've had it myself, you look down towards your feet, you are wide awake, but you can't move. You're wide awake and you can't move. And that's your wide awake spiritual self separating from that physical body because of that little mechanism we have in the back of our brain that stops us from running around and doing crazy things while we're sleeping, you know, puts the body to sleep while the mind's still active. So you're in between. And in that situation, you're being visited. And in this case, it was a deity. It was a spiritual being. It wasn't a relative. On another occasion, you might have a relative come to you and say a few words. Like, I always thought you were okay. Meaning, you know, some distant relative that you always thought didn't like you now comes and their death hasn't been reported to you yet. They come and they say goodbye in that way, like, I always thought you were okay. And then you hear of their death the next day. Most often, when you become older through life, you start to lose friends that you used to go to high school with or that they're people you worked with. And more often than not, they'll show up in your dream. Sometimes just like there and gone. Sometimes they'll shimmer, be in a shimmering position or garments. But usually when they show up like that, then you have a report of their death in the next little while. But they come, it's vivid, you can see them. It's different than a vision where everything's black around them and there's just yourself and another person that's lit up, almost like they have spotlights on them, and the two of you are having some interaction, or two people are having an interaction and you're observing it. That's different than this situation where you're viewing, interacting, communicating with this person, either by sight or by a few words. That is a real soul visitation to you.
1: All right, cool. We'll take a quick time out, Douglas, come back, interpret some more dreams. And just a reminder, in the second hour, we will conduct a remote viewing experiment live on the air. And whoever comes closest to ascertaining the object, you'll receive a free copy of Douglas's book, Secrets of Life, douglasjamescottrell.com, to register for his upcoming workshop on dream interpretation on July the 10th. 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
1: All right, welcome back. Douglas James Cottrell, Dr. Douglas James Cottrell, stays with us. We're doing some dream interpretation here. Solar Warden's dream, Douglas. This dream, she writes, was one I had on repeat until the age of 8. the same scene in each dream. I'm in a room, but it's not a normal room. The size of either me or the room is distorted, like gravity is not right. And there's a small door I'm always looking at each time, in the same spot. I feel a presence, but no one is visible near me. So again, she has this repeating dream until the age of 8. The same scene in each dream. She's in a room. It's not a normal room. The size of either me or the room is somehow distorted, like gravity's not right. There's a small door I'm always looking at each time. She senses there's a presence, but no one is visible.
0: Okay. Two things come to mind. It's all black that she's looking at. This could be a memory of being incarcerated in a castle somewhere in a previous lifetime. Okay?
1: Interesting. All right.
0: Yep. So she's seeing this. She can't get out. Things aren't right. It's all dark. And the way I have it is kind of like a little bit of a curvy room, like going down. That's what makes me think it's a castle. And then the next is the memory of being in a womb before she was born.
1: All right. My apologies. I think I missed. That was my mistake. Solar Warden is not a she. It's a he. Solar Warden. I apologize. Anyway, sorry. Yeah, I don't know if that changes anything, but
0: irrespective of the gender, doesn't matter.
1: Okay.
0: This is it from a spiritual perspective, either a memory of being incarcerated in a castle or some small, you know, catacomb or cell, you know. And then the second is the view of being in the womb prior to being born. The doorway representing the birth canal. Gravity's not right because you're in the womb, you're moving all around, you know, you're upside down kind of thing. And the door was always in the same place. So while the fetus would be moving around in the womb, the exit was always in the same place. And this could have been some sort of fear of, I got to go through that little door? Oh my God. Because birthing is extremely traumatic for humans, for most of us, or half of us, or some of us it's easy, but for a lot of people it's a pretty hard journey going through the birth canal. And this could have been a memory, and it faded away at the age of 8, because somewhere between 7 and 8 years of age, we forget our previous lifetimes, what it was like in the pre-existence, where our soul was coming down to select our mummy and the family we were in, because you join the family by choice. It's not random, not willy-nilly. Your soul chose where you are right now, who you are, that is, to come into that family. So you can't blame mommy and daddy and say, I didn't ask to be born, it's all your fault. No, it doesn't work, my friends. You chose it. So but up until that point, 7 or 8 years of age, that's when the memory of previous lifetimes, previous experiences, previous dimensions or locations where your soul was fades away. It's kind of like, you know, you get sealed in the body. We've heard that there's 7 seals that hold us in the body. That's what happens. So for this person, this man, it's either the memory of a previous lifetime where he was incarcerated and couldn't get out, or it's... It's a memory of being in the birth canal or about to be born.
1: All right, Solar Warden.
0: No.
1: A fear of being born, right.
0: Yeah.
1: All right, Solar Warden, I hope you found that useful. Now, I think someone else on the YouTube live chat alluded to this. They're kind of scrolling past me, so I don't pick them all up. But it reminded me, I've had dreams going back to my old childhood home, and it's still there. My mother's still there, so I visit, you know, as often as I can. But I'll have a dream of being in that house. It was a small bungalow, and but I'll discover a new room in that house, a hidden room, another part of the house, and it's got furniture, and it's like, well, like maybe even another staircase. And I've always been curious about, and I've had that dream a number of times. What does that mean? Rediscovering or finding hidden rooms in a house?
0: Okay, dwelling is your state of mind. When you go back to your family's home, that's your stabilizing, that's your personality, that's your basic character. So you're going back home again, And as you go home, you see the changes that have occurred. Those are the changes that have occurred to you in your mind, in your mental state, who you are, you're evolving. And you're finding these new places or these new items, these new things, because, of course, when you were younger, your home was a snapshot. That's how it was. But now as you've gone through life, you've learned more, you have different personality, you found different things out about yourself. And that's why the room, that's why the furniture is there, because you're embellishing, you're filling up your mind with new things. And when you find this whole new room, that's a whole new consciousness of discovery about yourself. You found out something new about yourself.
1: Ah, interesting. Interesting. Okay.
0: The living room is different than the dining room and the kitchen and the bathroom, the upstairs and downstairs. They're all different and they have different meanings, but it all refers to your state of mind, which, again, we're going to talk about at the webinar on Saturday. Very important.
1: All right.
0: As to the dwellings that you find yourself in.
1: Okay. They all have a specific meaning. D. Silver, that was the question that was very similar to mine. I hope D. Silver found that helpful. Icaros. Icaros has a strange dream. A couple of nights ago, Icaros had a dream, just randomly appeared on Fairview Street in Burlington, and there was a lot of people walking on the sidewalk, more than you would see in that area, realistically. For some reason, I was dressed in a Japanese schoolgirl uniform and felt like I was being publicly humiliated on the streets. That's all I remember.
0: Okay. Could actually be taking place. This is the psychic newspapers, where there's going to be some people humiliated because of their race in Hamilton on Burlington Street. I guess that was Hamilton. And that could be her.
1: No, Fairview Street in Burlington.
0: Okay, in Burlington.
1: Yes.
0: Okay. Well, I'm trying to put my mind where that is, the location. Because I know where Burlington Street is. But if we take it as a position that you're now the dreamer putting yourself into the spectrum of those people, that those Oriental people are dressed in that outfit. It could be also a past life remembrance that you were in a previous lifetime that same nationality. But again, because we only have a little smidgen of this dream, I think this is a real event where she's going to... She's witnessed some prejudice that people are going to go through in that area specifically.
1: All right. Interesting. I hope you found that useful, Icaros. Now, someone also wants to know when you're going to host another Mastering Your Intuition workshop.
0: Well, it's not in the cards just yet. And I may do this, we're giving this dream webinar a tryout here on the 10th. And then many people who come from different parts of the world have asked me this. And matter of fact, there's been like a little cosmic push. So that could happen, you know, anytime before now and the end of the summer. But I have no real plans to do it. But more than likely, we'll be online rather than... like we were in Fort Worth, Texas, or in Hamilton.
1: Right. All right. So just keep checking the website, I guess. That's the best thing. Keep going to douglasjamescottrell.com. All right. Now, let's see. What do we have here? We have about a minute, 2 minutes here. Let me just repeat then, because we're going to break here for the top of the hour. And when we come back, we'll talk a little bit about some more of your visions for the future, Douglas. And then we'll do that remote viewing experiment. So again, grab a notepad, pen, paper, a nice quiet part of the house, maybe a small lamp so you can turn that on without disturbing anyone else, and settle in. We'll try and ascertain what this object is that Douglas will have presumably on his desk in London, but it'll be hidden from view. And you'll be amazed. You'll be amazed if you can get your thinking mind out of the way and just see the object. And Douglas will walk us through the protocols, if you will. All right. Douglas James Cottrell stays with us into the second hour. Hope you'll do the same. My name is Richard Serrett. Don't go away.

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1: 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Canada's Edgar Casey, the man with X-ray eyes. Dr. Douglas James Cottrell is here. 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T-shirts and, what else is there? Mugs, lots of stuff. You'll also see in the shop that I've published a couple of children's books. They're illustrated by my artist friend Rick Forgas down in Arizona. Now, these books, I actually wrote them many, many years ago. They're dedicated to my two boys. They're really poems in book form, and they were written 14 years ago in the days after we brought our boys home from the hospital. And I finally put them down in book form last year, and Rick did the illustrations, and the ebook for both of these is now available in the Strange Planet shop. So go to strangeplanet.ca for more information. And just a reminder, we are live streaming tonight on my YouTube channel, Strange Planet. If you haven't watched a live stream before, it might be fun to do so tonight. We have Douglas Cottrell on the webcam. I'm on the webcam, of course. He's in London, Ontario. I'm in my home studio in Old Thornhill Village. And might be interesting when we're doing this remote viewing experiment to check us out on the YouTube live stream. And don't forget to hit the red subscribe button. Again, the YouTube channel is Strange Planet. Dr. Douglas James Cottrell, best known as a trans clairvoyant, spiritual healer, teacher, published author, who demonstrates many abilities studied by noetic sciences or the study of consciousness, including clairvoyance, telepathy, energy healing, remote viewing, prediction, and prophecy, and one of a select few able to demonstrate all of these abilities, and even fewer who are considered a reliable information source. He teaches people the world over about spiritual development through the practice of meditation and the application of spiritual principles in daily life. His long list of published works include Secrets of Life. You could win a copy tonight during our remote viewing experiment. The Complete New Age Health Guide, The New Earth, A Prophetic View of Our Future, Gems of Wisdom, and Conversations with the Akashic Field. Do dreams come in part from the Akashic Field, Douglas? Douglas, I don't know if you can hear me.
2: So when the Akashic Field, which is this embodiment of all knowledge, you specifically go there to get information. To the audience and yourself, have you ever had a dream where you woke up in the morning and you had the answer to a question in life? Have you heard the cliche about, I have to make a decision, but I think I'll sleep on it first?
1: Right, right.
2: Because when you have that interest, your mind, you know, you have to have make a decision, you've got to get information, and so what does your mind do? It goes to, let's say you have a problem to fix your car, so it goes to that place out there in the Akashic where all the mechanics are hanging out, and you kind of have a conversation, I'm making this up, well, making light of it, you have a conversation with expert mechanics who tell you, oh, I've had that problem. It's one of the spark plugs that's not working. The other seven are okay, but the previous mechanic couldn't get that eighth one out, so he left it in, and that's why the engine's running rough. You wake up in the morning, and how did you know that one of the spark plugs needs to be replaced, and that's why the engine's running rough? You go to a new mechanic, and you say, I have a bum spark plug, and he says, yes, that's amazing. How did you know that? Well, it's even if you're going to court and you want to know how it's going to turn out, how the judge is going to find for you or against you or something like that, you can go to this place where that information is available. It's free. There's no conditions. And whether you accept it or not, that's up to you. If you don't take it, nobody's going to get angry with you. If you do something with it and it benefits you, nobody's going to come knocking and look for some compensation. It's a place of knowledge. And so to go to the Akashic field when you have, again, real life situation to make a decision, need to find something out. I once wanted to know where my sunglasses were. I was at Ross Pearson's place in Michigan, and I didn't know where my sunglasses were. The next day I woke up, and I knew exactly where they were on the road. I had put them on top of the car. We drove away, and they fell on the road. I didn't remember that the day before, but as soon as I woke up in the morning, I knew it. And so that knowledge is available upon waking. And I'm guarantee you've had experiences like that, and everybody else out there has had that experience. And we usually go like, isn't that interesting? Wow, is that ever strange? But the mechanics behind that are that you can go out to these places, this place of knowledge, and you can bring back inventions, solutions to your problems, have with confidence the ability to make a decision that's going to be successful.
1: And how do you help that process along? Do you need to make an intention? Do you write the question down before you go to sleep? How do you prepare for that?
2: Yeah, in the seminar on Saturday, not to be too commercial about it, we're going to discuss dream incubation, which is how you come to that, where you ask the question in a certain way that allows you to come to a conclusion. I'll use this for instance. Am I going to get a job at, XYZ company? And when I talk to people about that, I say, okay, it's a complicated situation. It's really important. You know, you need this employment. So here's what we're going to ask in the dream incubation. This is basic first step. You see yourself in a building somewhere, or you see yourself outside of the building, out on the sidewalk or the road. There is your answer. Yes, you get the job, so you're inside. No, you're not going to get the job, so you're outside. And that's how you don't clutter up the mind and you get a specific answer. And one of the answers might be, oh, you see yourself playing in a park. You know, you're on the swing, you're walking along, and you wake up in the morning and go like, well, I'm not in a building, so I guess I'm not going to get the job there. Okay? Because you're dealing with your emotions. And your emotions can be, I want that job. I've got to have that job. So I'm going to dream that I'm going to be in the place. But if you take that back and you say, okay, it's either or, this is how you learn how to dream, how to incubate a dream. You can do the same on commodities, asking what the price of gold's going to be, up or down or specifically. And sometimes it will give you a specific increase or decrease in a commodity. It's happened to me. But you have to be interested in those areas or fields. You know, you have to be interested in commodities or stocks. You can't just all of a sudden, although you can, I mean, never say never. I had a couple come to me and they said, I had a dream about this stock. And it went from 2 cents to $20. What should we do about it? I said, do you own it? They said, yes. I said, well, put the order in to sell it at $20. They did. The broker laughed his head off, they told me later. But one time when nobody expected it, the stock went right up to $20 and came right back down. Had they not had their order in a long time before, so that it was in the queue, they would have missed the move. Nobody in the world knew that it was going to go up and down like that, but they had a dream telling them. So that was a random, rare moment, but just pay attention. I know a friend of mine had some dreams about Bitcoin recently, and even had a dream where it was telling him to move on Bitcoin, but it was also telling him he was going to miss the move because he was having the dream while he was sleeping and getting the information, and it was happening while he was sleeping getting the information in his dream. So it happened, but he missed the move because he was sleeping.
1: Right,
2: wow.
1: Right.
2: That's something, eh?
1: So I'll say. There's nothing you can do at that point. What, can you get Can you ask for numbers, lottery numbers from the Akashic field?
2: Yep, you can.

0: or assistance.
1: But how do you ask for the numbers to come to you?
0: Just pray. Say, you have to be specific, and again, we'll do this more on the weekend, but you say, I'd like to, I used to do this, you know, wake up Douglas. I used to pray to win money in the lottery. Okay, I like to win the lottery. And I wasn't doing much. I was getting free tickets. I was getting a couple of dollars. And then after a few months, I realized I was winning the lottery every week. I was getting a free ticket or a couple of bucks. So then I changed the prayer to saying, may I please win first prize in the lottery. The sooner the better. Can you see the humor in that?
1: Yeah, you need to be specific, in other words. But if you ask for, you know, to receive the numbers, will they just come to you? And then how do you remember those numbers while you're asleep?
0: Well, again, on the weekend, we're going to validate that you dream four dreams every night, scientifically researched, and we're going to talk about how to actually get them written down, or how you record them somehow, the process that you go through so you don't, like, get instant amnesia, which happens to most of us. You wake up in the morning and say, wow, that was a great dream. What the heck was I dreaming about? I remember a buffalo, but that's all I remember. So that takes a little practice. But to play for the numbers, is remember, God gives you everything. The lottery is not God. And so you shouldn't depend on the lottery, and you shouldn't have a lottery mentality, meaning that, you know, when you get the money, you're going to do things, take the kids to Disneyland and stuff. Throw that out of your head. The lottery is like a bonus. You have to be expectant. You should do good works and be a good person, but you should see it as, yeah, it's $70 million. I'll put my $5 down. One line, one ticket. Not multiple, you don't bet against yourself. That's how you do it. There was a man I gave numbers to a long time ago, and I told him to play these numbers, and the pot was going to be $10 million. He did, and on the time the pot came up to $10 million, he decided to play quick pick, and his numbers came up that night. On another occasion, he was a little tardy about going back to town. It was a long drive back, and he said, I'll get the tickets next week. That night, his numbers came up. So there's kind of like a cosmic balance. But if you make a commitment, buy the numbers, play the numbers, don't get lazy, because you never know when they're going to come up. But your dreams will tell you. I know people that have had dreams saying, you're going to win the lottery, or your wife's going to win the lottery, or your papa's going to win the lottery, something like that. And it happens. Now, it's not a guaranteed thing when you start to get out there into the world of lotteries and mines and numbers, and it's not just one lottery, there's many. It's like knowing the stock price or the future price of something. Your mind will focus into it, but your emotions should be no expectation, calm, peaceful. If you win, you win. If you lose, you lose. You don't care. There's always next time. If you can get to that point of neutrality, you have a better chance. But again, I don't want to sound like I'm contradicting myself. The dreams can be specific, and they can tell you where to buy the ticket, what lottery to buy, and how much you're going to win. And I know people that that's happened to.
1: All right. We have time for maybe one vision from you, and then I want to start setting up this remote viewing experiment. But let me just ask you, have you had any visions recently regarding outcomes for this pandemic? When will things finally, if ever, get back to normal, let's say in Canada?
0: Well, I'm sorry to say it's not going to be soon. We have some other things coming up, but we're on the back side of it, okay? And I know some people don't like me to say this, but I've had my two vaccinations. I'm feeling fantastic, and all my children have as well. So whatever's right for you and what you feel intuitively

0: about it, is how I suggest people do that. But there's another wave coming, and I'm not sure if it's just going to be in the south and southwest, meaning Texas and that Florida over to, you know, that part of Arizona, or if it's going to come up our way as well. But there's another wave coming. It's going to cause problems with food distribution. That's one of my predictions. China is going to hold back. They're going to start not supplying us so much. They're going to be pretty stingy. They're going to try to teach the West a lesson because we're so dependent on China. They're going to use that against us. And also this, cyber attacks. I remember, I think it was on your show, I predicted that there was a wall of glass with Oriental people on one side and a wall of glass with Americans on the other side, and they were beating, typing at computers, and then the other side were typing at computers, and then the other side. I was actually looking at this cyber attack that was happening, and I'm sure I did this on the show 2 or 3 years ago. That's going to continue. We're not out of the hot water yet with that one, and I think that's going to influence the economic situation. And as I've said before many times on your show and my own, you know, stock up, have 6 or 8 months worth of food supply. And now I'm suggesting you have T-shirts and clothes. I think we're going to be in short supply of T-shirts because of this weather.
1: Interesting. Stock up on T-shirts. Okay. And another, when you say a cyber attack, are we talking about one that happened a couple months ago on that pipeline? Are we talking about cyber attacks on infrastructure, specific targets in the U.S. or Canada?
0: Yeah, that's going on already. The U.S. has not fixed the problem, no matter what they say. But we're now coming down a level so that little businesses are being jeopardized. You know, they go to order things and their inventory is canceled, or there's mischief in there. This is not for compensation. This is for revenge, and just because there are people out there who want to cause mischief. But we're going to see a lot of confusion that way. There's going to be short supply of veggies, or a short supply of getting the veggies to markets, and a short supply of the varieties of veggies. Have anybody noticed out there that everybody's sort of got a garden in their backyard now? Everybody.
1: Yes. Yes, lots of people gardening. We do. We've got our veg garden going, but we do every year.
0: Yeah, well, now it's kind of like everybody's getting into the act. Why? Well, on the race mine or the psychic mine, we're all tuning in that there's going to be shortages. That's why we're going into these, you know, growing potatoes in bags or buckets and getting back into things. I got about 12 tomato plants out there and some potatoes in the ground as an experiment, because I feel the urge to do so. I'm going to buy some canned goods as well. But everybody, if you just look around, everybody's doing the same thing. When you see people in different locations that are strange to one another, I mean, they're not friends or know each other, and they're doing the same thing, that means that intuitively or in the subconscious mind or the race mind, we know something. And we're intuitively just reacting to it, like stocking up and growing things. But we're going to have trouble, and the heat wave, which, you know, we've talked about in your show, about the oceans were heating up. I think I was one of the first ones. That might have been back in Toronto at CFRB, where we were talking, and I challenged Dr. Suzuki to have a look at the inside of the planet. Our Earth's core was turning at a different rate than the crust, and that the oceans were going to go up, not one, not two, not three, but 4 degrees Celsius, which is happening. But, of course, when I was saying those things, there weren't a lot of people coming banging on my door and saying, you know, oh, my God, what else did you see? You say things, you see things, and basically, you know, that's all I do is I see things. I have a tendency to be pretty accurate. Not everything happens. Sometimes they don't happen. Sometimes they happen years later. But the idea is you can see these things. This is what's going to happen now. We're going to look for Vesuvius and Etna. When you see those two places in Italy, those volcanoes going off at the same time, for the next 4 years, we're going to be in great difficulty.
1: All right, Douglas, we are approaching a break here. So when we come back, we're going to head on into our remote viewing experiment. You have an object that will be hidden from view, from your webcam, obviously. We don't want to see it on the webcam either. And then you'll walk us through sort of the protocols. People, get your notepads ready, your pens and pencils. Get to a quiet place. Douglas will walk us through the best way to, you know, focus our intention on this object. And we'll do the reveal, obviously, before the end of the show. We'll post a picture on my Twitter feed, at Richard Serrett. 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
1: All right, back with Dr. Douglas James Cottrell, douglasjamescottrell.com. You can register for his Dream Interpretation webinar happening July 10th. 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Douglas James Cottrell, Cottrell.com. All right, our remote viewing experiment. So, Douglas, you have an object. It's on your desk somewhere, I guess, where you're sitting.
0: I do.
1: All right. Now, let's just walk us through.
0: Off camera. So.
1: Yes, off camera. Okay, so just walk us through sort of the protocols here.
0: Okay, not to try too hard. Whatever comes to your mind, you go with that. When you're you follow your attention. Your attention knows, and it's like maybe looking at something like a developing picture. It's a little foggy, and it becomes clear. Now, this is really difficult to do. We've done this many times, and Richard has had some astounding views of the object. And the last time we did this on Coast to Coast, Richard was looking at my lamp, the one I have here actually, but it's out of the way now. And it was a dome shape with lights on it, and he saw it as a specific shape. And I was looking at the item underneath it that I wanted him to see. And he saw what he saw, and he was adamant. He kept going back to the same shape. So you go with what you see no matter what. Even if you've got a fellow like me saying, no, that's not it. And then when I sit up and I realize there is exactly what you were looking from an overview, and you may see that, my friends, from an overview, you may be right up close and personal, and so you're seeing it, but you can't make it out because it's too close. That's fantastic that you're seeing it. Never mind. Learning how to pull yourself back to have a greater view of it is something that you do at practice. So I have an object here. It's bigger than my hands. I try to give you some hints without telling you what it is, because your conscious mind is going like this, trying to figure it out. It is not something that's normally on my desk. It's not like my mouse or my pen or anything like that. Okay, so this is an object. It's a common object. It has a couple of colors and has a distinctive shape. If you can see the colors, or if you can see the shape, and you can see it up close, and you can make it out, that's fantastic. If you see only one of those things, that's a hit. And Richard, on that Coast to Coast show, he was describing this object, which turned out to be an airplane with propellers, a Model 1, on a stand. And if you ever listen to that show, you can hear Richard going over the object, picking up little pieces of shapes or colors, and then eventually, ta-da, he says it's an airplane. But he didn't see it all at once. So don't be too concerned. Don't be too frustrated. The idea is to see a little bit and allow the image to come into focus, okay? So I'm going to look at it, and I'm just going to turn it a bit so that it's just a distinctive shape. It's bigger than my two hands. But it's
1: bigger than your two hands, okay.
0: Yeah, I put two hands together like this, okay, like my cupped hands. So now you have an idea. It's not a paper clip. It's nothing like that. Okay, it's distinctive. And it's got one or two colors. Okay, so I want you to close your mind, close your eyes, rather. I want you to come here to my house on my desk. And I want you to look at this item. I've got the lights on, so it's easy to see. It's right on the corner of my desk. My desk has a white bottom of it. I'm going to tell you that. I never told people that before, and they could actually see the color of the desk. When I'm using it, I'm going to move my keypad out of the way here. So we now have just a plain bottom here. Okay.
1: All right. Well, I'm just going to start giving you some impressions.
0: Mm-hmm.
1: And I'm seeing something cylindrical, taller than it is wide.
0: Very good.
1: I'm seeing kind of a blue and white. Blue and white are the colors that I'm seeing. The blue and the white kind of gradually kind of come together, almost as if it's the colors are dissolving into one another or fading into I'm not sure.
0: Okay. You might be looking at my computer screen.
1: I do that a lot. I'm always seeing something on your computer. Okay, so I'm off the mark there with the color. So
0: No. You've got a image that is pretty close. You're looking behind it, and you're seeing the blue and the white of my Mac, I think.
1: Okay, so. I'm still seeing the...
0: Go with the shape and what to keep going, because you're close.
1: All right. Yeah, it's... It's kind of organic looking. It's kind of organic. It's, in other words, I don't know, rounded edges. It's not like square or right angles. Almost like,
0: you're close.
1: I don't know, like a carving. Maybe not so cylindrical. Maybe a little more round. Maybe.
0: Yeah. Allow it to develop. Talk it through.
1: Yeah.
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1: Now I'm seeing kind of a beige or not beige, light brown. It could be wooden. Could be made out of wood. For some reason, I'm almost seeing like a something that looks like it's representing a piece of fruit, like an apple or a pear.
0: No, but you got the shape. The shape's there, but
1: okay.
0: When you go back, you said it was cylindrical. It was taller than it was wide.
1: Right. Okay. Yeah.
0: Go back to that point.
1: All right. So it's cylindrical, taller than it is wide. Yeah. I'm not. What happens if when you?
0: You're doing well.
1: Yeah.
0: That's part of the process, is to be encouraging, because you need the subconscious wants to satisfy. It wants to be, the ego wants to be right. And so that's why I'm encouraging you, and also the listeners out there, if they're looking at it, without giving it away. I mean, This isn't like have a little box where there's something inside and it's all black and you can't see. This is in plain sight, and you are immediately picking up on some important details of it. And I'm sure there's other people out there that are going like, I know what it is.
1: Right, right. Yeah, I keep seeing it. It is. It's taller. It's cylindrical.
0: What other details do you see?
1: I see some grooves or lines.
0: I'll accept that.
1: Mm-hmm. Seeing some lines. I think they're going up and down. I said the word think. I should never do that. That much I know. Don't think, Richard. Yeah. Don't think.
0: That's right, because now you're into deductive thinking and conclusions. No, you just want to go like, I see some lines. Okay, and then you get closer. Okay, because remember, your mind is looking. Remember last time when you looked at, from above, you looked at this lamp. You were above. You didn't know that. You were just looking. And so you don't worry too much about directions.
1: Right, because you can get distracted by other objects on the desk, and you're not looking at the right thing. So people can see if they're interested. This is kind of my process here. I'm going to hold this up to the webcam, my doodles here. And what mine look like. Well, you won't be able to see it right yet, but anyway, listeners can or viewers on the YouTube live stream. Yeah, I keep drawing the same kind of tall cylindrical object again and again and again. All right, well, what we're going to do here, we'll take a timeout, and when we come back, maybe I'll go through the YouTube live chat and read some of what people are seeing through this remote viewing process, and then we'll do a reveal. And I'll post the picture to my Twitter feed at Richard Serrett. At Richard Serrett. S-Y, because I love you. R-E-T-T. Dr. Douglas James Cottrell stays with us as we continue in our remote viewing experiment. And again, his website, douglasjamescottrell.com. Don't forget, register for his Dream Interpretation Workshop happening on July the 10th. And also, you can subscribe, I believe, to his podcast while you're there as well. douglasjamescottrell.com. My name is Richard Serrett. 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
1: And welcome back to our remote viewing experiment with Dr. Douglas James Cottrell. And he's sitting in his office in London, Ontario. I'm in my studio here in Thornhill Village, and we are trying to transcend time and space and remote view this object hidden from view on his desk. And I just find it very handy to with a pen and a notepad just to doodle. And whenever any sort of impression comes to me, I just kind of start sketching it, and I find that I just do it over and over and over again, and that's what helps me. So again, I'm seeing something cylindrical, feels somewhat organic. You've given us some clues. You say it's larger than your two hands sort of cupped together. It's an everyday object. It's a distinct shape. And I think you said two distinct colors. Is that right, Douglas?
0: Yep. Mm-hmm. Yeah, okay. Several other points. This is the lamp that we were in the last experiment.
1: Yes.
0: This is what you saw from above. I hold that up to the camera. It was a round donut shape with holes in the middle you saw.
1: Now, oh, yes, I remember that. Yes. I did mention that on Coast to Coast. Yes. That's what I was looking at.
0: Yeah, I was looking underneath it, and I didn't realize your perspective. Just to, because that was amazing. Okay, I mean, it was amazing. And I was kind of throwing you a bit of a loop saying, well, no, it's not a donut shape, because it was an American flag that was underneath. But you were persistent, and you stuck to your guns, which is part of the lesson here. So same as this item over here, it's much different. You've been getting several of the shapes, and, we'll see what happens with some of the details you said. Is there anybody, are we going to take any callers, or are you just going
1: to... Well, I'm just going to go, people like to, they seem to like to communicate with the YouTube live chat. So someone says, yellow and white, round, with triangular shape, artistic, open top, decorative, round, open top, yellow and white. And then someone else, Paulina, is saying a thermos. And YY Anella is seeing something tan and black. Now, I'm having some difficulty with the colors. I'm not seeing colors, but I continue to see this shape, cylindrical, somewhat taller than it is wide. In terms of texture, it's very smooth, very smooth. It could be porcelain or glass. But again, not seeing, wait a minute. Now I'm seeing white and red, white and red.
0: The red's my mouse pad. Okay.
1: The red is your mouse pad. Okay. I'm seeing the mouse pad.
0: Moving it out of the way.
1: At least I'm on your desk. I've transcended time and space. I'm hovering over your desk. And so far I've seen I'm seeing the mouse pad. Okay. So it's not. All right.
0: The Mac, you've seen the blue background with the white frame around the Mac. You saw that, which this thing is up close to. But several of the things you said and some of the callers have said are pretty darn close.
1: Someone is, let's see, who is this? Icaros Alpha. Icaros Alpha says it's an insulator from a hydropole. Oh, that's interesting. Yeah, I can see that in my head. Someone else is. Yeah, I don't know if people remember or know what an insulator on a hydropole looks like.
0: Remember, he's giving me what his mind jumps to. When you see a shape or an image, then your mind comes up with a name or a number or tries to define it. So that's what he's doing.
1: You're right. In other words, he's trying to put it together too quickly here.
0: But that's where you try not to deduct, conclude. It's where the combination, where doubt starts. You know, like it's like just throw it out and tell me what you see. You might see it right up close like this. That's great. Then you learn how to push it back further so you can see it clearly. For instance. This little yellow thing, if I see it up close, it looks like all kinds of strange things. And then when I take it away, I can say, oh, that's a little lozenge thing. And again, teaching the audience here.
1: Right.
0: And yourself, too. You're doing really well. So is the audience.
1: Are we? Okay. All right. Wow. Well, we're going to take one final time out. This was a short segment. We'll come back, and I guess we'll...
0: I'll hold it up.
1: Yeah, you'll hold it up, and I'll post the image if you can, Douglas. Take a picture of it and send it to me, and I'll post it on my Twitter feed. So we'll do the big reveal on the other side. Before we reveal, though, if anyone wants to offer up, not a guess, tell us what you see, 416-360-0740, toll free 866-740-4740, or on the YouTube live chat. And whoever comes closest will receive a free copy of Douglas James Cottrell's The Secrets of Life. 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
1: All right, we are about to conclude our remote viewing experience, and I have to be honest, I've kind of struggled with this one. I'm not getting a clear color. I just keep focusing on this shape. That's and I can't seem to get past that. And the texture again is smooth. So it's cylindrical, taller than it is wide, and could be glass, porcelain, or even wax.
0: Very good. Yeah, I sent you. I sent you pictures on your email. Will your producer see that, or is there some other place I should send them?
1: You sent it to me now? Oh, already? Okay.
0: Yeah, I did. So it's there. Don't open them up if you. You know.
1: Okay, I won't. I'm not going to open it then. All right, but I'm going to stick with the wax. Because this was early on in the back of my head, but I thought, no, I'm rushing it because, you know, I was seeing kind of a, when I was seeing the cylindrical object, I was thinking, is it a can, or is it a candle? Because I was focusing on the smooth surface, glass, porcelain, and then just a minute ago, I mentioned wax again. I thought, oh yeah, I thought of a candle earlier. So that's what I'm thinking. We're looking at a candle, but I don't have a color. I can't see a color. Let me see what else do we have here. Any other guesses or not guesses?
0: I'm going to put the file folder behind it, so you might be looking at it through the computer, and that might be causing problems. So I got the file folder between the item and the computer.
1: Okay. I see someone else sees a candle as well. Someone sees a cow figurine. Paula sees a mug. Someone says, I see something that is weighty. In other words, it has weight to it. Someone sees a horse sculpture. That's interesting. We've had a cow and a horse.
0: No, that one's a miss. I was looking around. Do I have any sculptures here? No.
1: Okay. And so there's a couple other candles. Someone is seeing something green. So I'm not the only one seeing a candle. There's at least three candles here.
0: Yeah, those shapes are the right shape. And the colors,
1: all right.
0: Really everybody except the guy with the sculpture on the horse or the cow, they picked up something about this item.
1: Hmm.
0: Everyone.
1: All right. Well, let's do it. Let's do the reveal, Douglas.
0: Okay.
1: You want to hold it up to the screen, and you've also sent me images on my email, which I'll open now. Let's see.
0: Cylindrical, wide, taller than wide, two colors. Somebody saw the top. This is
1: Oh, there it is. It's a water bottle.
0: It's a water bottle, a thermos. Somebody said it's plastic.
1: Someone said a thermos. Who was that?
0: And
1: yes,
0: and. It has what could be considered lines on the side.
1: I saw grooves, yes.
0: That stylized writing that says, Papa, this is a gift from my granddaughter, and it's half full of water. That was the curve. I threw you guys a curve by filling it up half full.
1: Ah, and now who was it that said thermos? Lines. Because
0: you did see that? Everybody, even the fellow that said it was a hydro insulator was close. The shape.
1: Yes. All right. Yeah. It definitely
0: does look like a candle. Look at that. It goes up like a candle, and that could be the wick.
1: There it is. Okay. If let me see now, Ryan, if you wouldn't mind going through the YouTube chat because someone mentioned a thermos early on,
0: they did,
1: and then get their particulars. Because we're going to award them a copy of Secrets of Life. Let me see. Maybe it's in... No, I don't see it on my Skype chat. All right. Oh, yes. Paulina. Paulina Tomczak was the one that guessed thermos. So congratulations, Paulina. We're going to send you a copy of Douglas's Secrets of Life. All right. Okay, so I don't know why I was blocking on the color. Is it because it's
0: Richard, you did say green at one time.
1: Did I?
0: You did. You said green.
1: And okay.
0: You said glass or plastic. You said it was smooth. You said you saw the lines on the side, which could also
1: right.
0: be the watermark as well. And if you go over it, you hit a lot of these points.
1: Right. Now, what happens if people are just blank? Some people were saying they were on the YouTube chat. They're saying I'm not seeing anything. It's blank. How do you get past that?
0: They're trying too hard. They don't believe they can see it. They're distracted somehow. Remember, you've done this, I don't know, 8-10 times.
1: Right.
0: And you immediately picked up on the shape, the color, the texture, the smoothness of the side. You started to home in on it, but it was close to my computer, which has, my Mac has that white strip across the bottom and the blue screen behind. And this was right up close like that to the computer. So you were actually looking at the computer. And then you ultimately saw my red mouse pad. Most people don't have a red mouse pad, they have blue or black. So your mind was searching all over. And the next time would be to, you concentrate down and down and down and down. Your attention starts here and it kind of focuses. Or you pick up really small and you come back and open up. Those people that aren't seeing anything have to allow whatever it is to merge. It might be a little teeny dot, just like the end of my fingertip. And then you allow that to develop. And your intellectual mind is impatient, and you're trying to see as if you're seeing with your eyes. You can't. You're seeing with the top of your head, which I've taught on your show before. You're seeing with the top of your head. You're looking into the realm of thought. And that's why this is extremely difficult for Richard, who's hosting the show. He's watching the chat line. He's talking to me. We're talking back and forth. And he's able to set his mind aside. And the intuitive mind is looking at this while the intellectual mind is talking about the show. That separation of minds is what you're looking for. You're looking for the middle mind, that mind that's in between the conscious mind and the super subconscious mind. That mind is the intuition. Now, people
1: right.
0: who are seeing nothing, if I said to them, buffalo, the animal buffalo, they'll see a buffalo in their mind's eye, even though they're looking at the screen like I am. But inside, in your mind's eye, you can see the shape of a buffalo. Maybe it's focusing left. Maybe it's focusing right. Maybe it's on a field. Maybe it's floating in the air. But usually there's other details around, like they see the surrounding as well. That is not made up. Your mind is actually producing and projecting that image. That's what you're looking for, my friends. The same as Richard started off with the smooth shape. Then he talked it through. Then he got the color. Then he saw the lines on the side. Notches, I think you call them. And they do look like notches. See?
1: Right. Grooves, I think was the word I used. Grooves. Yeah. All right. Well, so
0: I'm not trying to make it fit what you said. I'm trying to explain what you saw and then the words you used to describe it. That's different than what you saw, but that's how we communicate, right? We say, I saw grooves, or I saw lines, or whatever, but what you saw was this, something missing between the numbers. So you did very well.
1: I'm okay with that. I'm okay with my performance, and people who participated at home, I hope you enjoyed that process. And again, Paulina, Tomczak, Thermos, excellent job. So,
0: yeah.
1: Ryan, if you could get Paulina's contact information, and I'll send that to you, Douglas, and would you mind sending her a copy of the book?
0: We'll send a copy out. Listen, everybody, you did fantastic. The same imagery you learn how to remote view or meditate is the same language you learn in dreams. And, you know, if you're really interested and you're sincere and you want to take my dream course, might never do it again. It's this Saturday, July the 10th. It's from noon till 4. So not too long to sit in the computer, but you'll get a jam-packed session, I guarantee you, and you'll learn how to interpret your dreams. Just like Richard has learned how to remote view, I don't know how many times you've done it. This is the best.
1: All right. Douglas, again, douglasjamescottrell.com to register for the Dream Interpretation Workshop happening Saturday, July the 10th from noon till 4. Douglas James Cottrell, COTTRELL.com. And, of course, there's also the podcast. They can listen there. And always a pleasure, Douglas. It's been great seeing you again, my friend.
0: My pleasure. I have a new podcast out. It's called The Wake Up. I'm following your example.
1: Fantastic. The Wake Up. All right. Good luck, Douglas. All the best, my friend.
0: God bless you.
1: Back next. God bless you. Back next week. My thanks to Ryan and Carlos. Back next week with a brand new show. Hope you'll be along for that. In the meantime, don't be afraid. There's nothing concealed that won't be revealed and nothing hidden that won't be made known. What you hear in the dark, speak in the light, and what I say in a whisper, proclaim from the housetops. Move over, Aphrodite. I'm coming home. Good night.

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from the high desert of the great American Southwest, I bid you all good evening, good morning, good afternoon, as the case may be. Actually, here where I am, the darkness has descended. The heat remains about 81 degrees right now in the high desert. And this is Coast to Coast AM, covering 25 time zones, the entire globe. Something to think about. And so is the photograph I've got for you tonight on my webcam. Not all will be interested in this, but it is a bit of history, and it comes from a fellow named Mike Sullivan, who's a ham, K7HQ, and what a wonderful picture he's sent. He says, "Hi, I thought you might be interested in a picture attached, which I have up there, of my grandfather's ham radio station, taken in 1919. Granddad was a pioneer in amateur radio, building his first station in 1913. And the radio equipment pictured includes a detector, tuner, and audio amplifier that is genuine DeForest-built equipment. Not just the DeForest Audion tubes. DeForest built a few pieces of complete equipment as well. Today, it's rare as hen's teeth and would be worth a small fortune. Just after World War I, my grandfather, in the picture, was part of the U.S. Army Signal Corps, and he worked on developing the first radio communications with aircraft of any kind. And so I thought you might be interested. What you see pictured there is indeed some of the very earliest radio equipment in the world. So that is history. Thank you very much, my friend, and I'm glad that I could share it with the audience. So thanks, Mike. Now, do you recall that last night I read a story from Whitley Strieber's Unknown Country about Bob White? Bob is a 73-year-old man who had an encounter, who had a pretty close encounter, and had an object drop something, which he was able to recover. There have been a number of tests done on it, and as a matter of fact, today I got the following email. "I am Dr. Robert H. Gibbons, Executive Director of the Museum of the Unexplained in Reed Spring, Missouri. Bob White does not use a computer." This man who found this object and had the encounter. "So I do all his emails for him. He wanted me to email you to tell you we have heard that you talked about the Kansas City Star article and Bob's UFO object on your program last couple days. And so I'd emailed your website with no effect. At any rate, we've connected now. So in a moment, instead of hearing me read the story as you did last night, thanks to Robert H. Gibbons for the email, we've got Bob White right here, and he can tell you all about this in his own words. And by the way, we've got a photograph of the object that Bob recovered on the website right now. You might want to go up there and take a look.

0: I can very well remember what it means to be a skeptic. I was a skeptic myself until I saw. There's nothing like having seen two UFOs yourself to turn you from a skeptic to, I don't know, a very inquisitive person, let me put it that way. I doubt you go from skeptic to believer. Maybe a third type encounter would do that for you. I don't know. You know, actual contact of some sort. But having two very close encounters will turn you from a skeptic to a person who has a hell of a lot of questions. And that's what happened to me. And so tonight we're going to be talking about UFOs, mostly all night, in a moment with Bob Wyatt and then coming up with David Sirita. And so I just thought I'd mention that at the top of the show. I was one of you, many of you, who are skeptics with regard to UFOs until it happened to me twice. And that really does change your worldview on things. And I guess that's the only way I can beg your understanding with regard to any discussion of UFOs. Bob White, welcome to the program.
1: Well, thanks a lot, Art.
0: Welcome. It's good to have you. I read your story, actually, last night on the air, Bob.
1: I know.
0: But there's nothing like getting the story from the person that it happened to. That'd be you. So I thought it would be great to have you on and just have you. I mean, there's quite a story behind all this. Why don't you start from the beginning and tell me about what happened?
1: Well, I was always a skeptic like you, And that was the furthest thing from my mind was anything about UFOs. My career was in show business, in music. And I was in Denver, Colorado, and we were to open a new club there called King Cole. And this was in, as near as I can figure, 1985.
0: Mm-hmm.
1: And the club hadn't been completely remodeled yet, and we were going to have about 3 days off. My brother and I, we did a musical comedy duo. And I wanted to take a few days off and go to Vegas. And we only had one car, and my brother didn't want to go. So we left the car with him, and I was going to take a bus, and I met this young lady at the hotel, and she said, I live in Vegas. I'm going back there tonight. If you would like to ride along with me, you're welcome.
0: Oh, well, there's an offer.
1: Yeah, so I did. And I was asleep. She was driving in her car, and we left Denver, and I was asleep. It was an evening. And it was really, really nice air. It had been hot all day.
0: Where were you roughly?
1: Well, when she woke me up, we were outside of Grand Junction.
0: Okay.
1: East of Grand Junction.
0: Right.
1: And she asked me what this light was up ahead. Well, there was a railroad track on the right-hand side of the road. And when I first saw the light, it was small.
0: This would be about what time of morning?
1: I'd say about 2 o'clock in the morning.
0: 2 in the morning.
1: And no traffic, and it's a nice clear night, you know, and you could see forever even without headlights. But our headlights were on. But what I told her was I thought it was a railroad light, and I went back to sleep. Now, the light must have been doing some pretty strange things because she woke me up again, and she was just terrified.
0: She was still stopped or had still been...
1: No, she was driving. She was still driving.
0: She was still driving, all right.
1: And she woke me up again. She said, that's not a railroad light. And I looked, and sure enough... I don't know if you've ever seen the sun when it was going down, and it's a bright, bright red.
0: Sure.
1: It was about that size.
0: Oh.
1: And I said, yeah, you're right.
0: So about the size of the sun. Okay.
1: And I said, I'll stay awake and watch this thing. Well, as we got closer, we rounded a curve in the highway, and the light turned out to be on the left-hand side, and as we got closer, it got huge.
0: Uh-huh.
1: And I reached over and shut the headlights off. There was no traffic on this. Was old Highway 6. And there was no traffic, and I just felt it was safe to do that. And I said, let's drive this way until you get close enough to it. I want to get out and look at it. And so, anyway, I turned off the headlights when we got pretty close to it, and she pulled up to off the side of the road there, and I got out of the car to look at it. Now, my first thought was, this is those big halogen lights, and they're doing night mining here.
0: Okay.
1: I'm trying to explain this with logic to myself.
0: Of course.
1: And, I got out of the car, and as I was standing there shielding my eyes looking at it, I couldn't see if there was anything solid in it or not. It was just too bright. And I guess out of nervousness or something, she turned the headlights on.
0: And it was red.
1: Well, it was a kind of a yellow-orange red. I really don't know how to describe the light. It was so bright.
0: The sun, as it's hitting the horizon, as you pointed out, that kind of reddish.
1: Yeah.
0: Yes.
1: And she turned the headlights on for some reason. And when she did, this thing just shot up in the air to the to my left, which would have been east, and connected with something else, like two blue neon tubular lights, one on top of the other with a space in between. And then it went across the sky out of sight. But before it did, my feeling now, after thinking about all this, this thing was ejected from it. Because had it broken off and fallen, logic tells me that it would have fallen straight down from a gravity pull, and it would have been miles from me.
0: Okay, well, you said the one craft disappeared into this other?
1: Yes.
0: All right. What makes you believe that this, did you see anything falling?
1: It was ejected because it came right back at me.
0: So you could see this thing as it came at you?
1: Yes, I'm sure it was on fire because it was many, many different colors.
0: I was going to say, looking at the photograph of this,
1: yes.
0: Give me some scale. How big is this thing?
1: Well, now it's about 7.5 inches long.
0: Now?
1: Now.
0: Oh.
1: Because the Los Alamos cut about 2 inches off of the big end.
0: Oh.
1: And New Mexico Tech, I cut an inch of that off the other end, the small end, myself.
0: Okay.
1: Now,
0: so it's a slightly mutilated piece for science.
1: Yes, exactly.
0: Right. Yeah, okay.
1: Exactly.
0: Looking at it, my understanding is it's been tested to be, the word was aluminum in the story,
1: right.
0: Or largely aluminum. But,
1: right.
0: You know, just before we get to discussing that aspect of it, I'm looking at this, and it looks like this thing has been subjected to a lot of heat.
1: Well, they agreed on that.
0: They do, huh?
1: Yes.
0: I mean, it looks almost like the damn thing had been melting, or...
1: They agree on that.
0: They do?
1: Yes. They also agree that it is something that is not organic from anywhere on Earth or outside of Earth's atmosphere, that it's manufactured by intelligence. But
0: well, that's
1: where,
0: a gigantic claim. And not of Earth?
1: Only one scientist told me that, and then he later denied that he said it. I was very naive. When he told me that, he was very excited, and so was I.
0: Why do you think he would say it and then retract it?
1: You know, I think the reason is because he didn't want publicity. And I didn't know that, and I called a newspaper reporter and told him in our small little community here in Springfield. He's a friend of mine, and I told him what the scientist said, and he called the scientist, who incidentally works for Los Alamos, and he denied he said it. Because the nearest I can figure out is he didn't want publicity.
0: I understand that, Bob. These are men with reputations,
1: sure.
0: And jobs and families.
1: I understand it now too.
0: Things like that.
1: But I didn't at the beginning. I thought, boy, everybody will be glad to hear about this.
0: Did he tell you on what basis when he originally said it? He made that statement. I mean, there must have been something that would make him say that.
1: Really, and that's what I've been trying to find out, and that's what the scientist from NASA has told me. We've contacted him, and he's going to do an analysis on it. There's only four laboratories in the world that can do isotope tests on chromium.
0: Right.
1: And this guy at NASA, Nyquist, I think his name is, Dr. Nyquist,
0: yes.
1: Said he was very much interested in it, and unfortunately... His person that ran the machines died.
0: Oh.
1: So they have to train somebody else. So I have to wait.
0: Okay. In the meantime, you said this thing was ejected or...
1: That's my theory.
0: Even fired toward you? I don't know what the word would be. What do you think the word would be? Did it seem like...
1: I think ejected. I don't think they were firing at me. If they have that much technology, I believe they could have hit me.
0: Yeah, that's a good point.
1: Well, I wasn't a bit afraid until this thing came back at me.
0: After the thing had disappeared into the other ship, this is when it ejected this?
1: Yes. At the same time that it went into the ship.
0: And so you looked up and you were watching a ship disappear into a ship, and you then saw something fiery headed toward you.
1: Yes.
0: Did you hear it hit the ground?
1: No. No, what happened, it hit on the other side of a little embankment. And that's, I think, what kept it from being buried into the ground. And that's a real fine, powdery sand there.
0: Uh-huh.
1: And I've been back out there and tried to find the location, and I think we have found it. Where this hit the groove, where it hit the hillside, and it slanted and went out, and I followed the groove in the ground, and I found it.
0: So it laid a path as it...
1: Yes, and it was still glowing hot.
0: Oh, it was hot when you found it.
1: Oh, yes. Oh,
0: okay, so what did you do? I mean, once the craft had finally disappeared and this thing was fired, you didn't know exactly where it was. What did you do, grab a flashlight or?
1: No, you could see. Yeah, I could see perfectly.
0: See, it was that close.
1: Yeah, well, not only that, but you're familiar with the high desert.
0: I am.
1: You get a clear sky at night like that, and you can see very well.
0: Absolutely. We have a line of sight out here that
1: right.
0: People from New York just couldn't grasp.
1: Yeah, you're right. Because that's what happened to me. But believe me, that was the furthest thing from my mind, even at the time that I saw it.
0: So when it hit then, there was enough of a glow, and it was just in front of you roughly where it hit. So you could just, like, walk right over to where it landed.
1: Right.
0: Uh-huh. So, all right, this thing obviously was really hot. I mean,
1: that
0: would be my assessment, really hot, molten hot.
1: Yes.
0: So did you just stand there and wait, or what did you do?
1: No, I went back to the car.
0: Yes.
1: And by the time I got back there, the girl, Jan was her name, was outside of the car screaming at me, you know, to get out of there. She said, before this thing comes back.
0: She had a good point.
1: And, well, I was stupid. My thought was, this is a secret project that our government is working on. I'm still trying to explain it with logic.
0: Okay.
1: And so I calmed her down, and I got her back in the car, and I could see that she was too nervous to drive. I took the keys out of the ignition to open the trunk, because it wasn't my car.
0: Right.
1: I wanted to see if there was anything in there that I could pick it up with.
0: Logic again, yes.
1: And she said, she laid down in the front seat, and I said, she said, I can't drive. I said, I'll drive when I get back. I just want to check something out. So I went back to the trunk, and I took the keys because I didn't want her to drive off and leave me.
0: Right.
1: I'm in the middle of nowhere.
0: Right. She sounded like she was ready to head for New York City.
1: She was. She really was.
0: Yeah.
1: So I got the trunk open, and I found one of these old brown work gloves. And there, it was all that was in there, besides my little suitcase.
0: Right.
1: Overnight case. And I walked back the thing. Now, this whole thing, get her calmed down and walked back, took about 35 minutes. And
0: uh-huh.
1: It had cooled down. And that, we found out later, this is the element gadolinium. That causes it to retain cold.
0: Gadolinium?
1: Yes, gadolinium.
0: That causes it to retain what?
1: Cold.
0: Cold?
1: Yeah, it cools down immediately.
0: Oh, I see. So it's got a very fast cooling...
1: Yes. And I run the back of my hand over this thing, and I didn't feel any heat. It was no longer glowing.
0: Uh-huh.
1: But I just dropped the glove on top of it. In case it was hot, I could drop it.
0: Uh-huh.
1: And I picked it up, because I'm curious now. And I picked it up, and I took it back to the car and put it in my suitcase, closed the trunk, and then I drove on. And we drove a few minutes and got into a little town called Cisco, Utah.
0: Right.
1: And we found an all-night diner there, and it was really a small diner. And we went inside, and I wanted something to drink. That was my drinking days.
0: Uh-huh.
1: And she needed something to drink.
0: Gotcha.
1: But all they had was coffee. It was really a small diner. I've been back out there since, and we have located the diner again in Cisco.
0: Uh-huh.
1: But it's been almost destroyed. Just the shell of the building is left standing.
0: What was this young lady's first name again?
1: Jan.
0: Jan. Jan is the, obviously, she's a witness for you.
1: Yeah, if I could find her.
0: Ah, so Jan's in the wind.
1: Well, she was actually from Minnesota. I remember that.
0: Well, we're on national radio right now.
1: Well, maybe she can hear it. Maybe she's hearing this. If she does, I hope she contacts me.
0: Out of curiosity.

0: is hard evidence of...
1: I know it is.
0: Of?
1: Of extraterrestrial life. I'm thoroughly convinced.
0: Okay, you said earlier that at one moment you had a thought that perhaps it could be our own military with something very advanced, right?
1: Absolutely.
0: What disabused you of that notion? Why are you saying now extraterrestrial? What made you cross that bridge?
1: Many things. And the first thing that happened to me was when I sent it off to NIDS, I had someone call me back a few weeks later, and it took several weeks, and they said, I'm sorry to disappoint you, but it is not extraterrestrial. And I said, I'm not disappointed. I didn't think it was extraterrestrial. Then when I took it to Los Alamos, and there were about 20 scientists down there to look at it, and only two of them would touch it.
0: And the others?
1: Wouldn't touch it. Wouldn't even touch it. And they videoed this all. They videoed me inside Los Alamos. I've got all of this on, and they gave me, later, I got a copy of the video with me inside Los Alamos.
0: Who took the video?
1: A guy named John Bass. He's okay. In public relations, and they called him down there with a great big camera on his shoulder.
0: So you just, like, picked up the phone and called Los Alamos
1: no,
0: and said,
1: no,
0: listen.
1: No, I didn't know what to do with it.
0: All right, I tell you, hold on,
1: right.
0: Bob. Stay right there. Remember, this could happen to you. This man had an encounter with two ships, which then virtually spit something or ejected something at him. And we've got a picture of that something on the website right now, coasttocoastam.com. And then that kind of changed his life in more ways than one. And we'll find out more about that in a moment. From the high desert, where indeed you can gaze out over a 40-mile vista. Can you imagine that? In the middle of the night, I'm Art Bell.

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1: So, my guest Bob and a young lady named Jan are on their way to Vegas one day, middle of the night, about 2 a.m., out in a remote part of Colorado. Suddenly, there's a light. It's near some tracks. First, they think it has to do with railroad. It doesn't. This is a craft of some kind. And they stop and they watch the craft, and then pretty soon one craft disappears inside of another craft, and then suddenly, Padwaki! This thing excretes or spits or dumps or fires this piece of whatever in the world it is that we're looking at right here. It's on the website. You need to take a look at this. It's obviously, it's been in a very high temperature situation. It's metallic. It's pretty good size. It's been tested at several locations, and you have not yet heard the whole story.

0: And I'll tell you what, you know you're talking to a trusting guy when halfway through a conversation on a radio program being aired on 500 affiliates nationwide, he starts giving his phone number out. Oh, Bob. welcome back. Okay.
1: Thank you.
0: So, Bob, there's a number of things. I want to finish up with this. I mean, so far, that would

0: wouldn't have turned you from U.S. military to ET, not getting a rejection slip, in essence, from NID saying it's terrestrial in origin or something. That wouldn't have done it. So what did?
1: Well, when they told me all of this at Los Alamos, now the reason I went to Los Alamos was I still didn't know what to do.
0: Well, did you call Los Alamos?
1: No, what I did was I sent a picture and the story of my encounter to Unsolved Mysteries.
0: Ah.
1: And so they asked me if I would be willing to send the piece to Los Alamos, and I said, absolutely not. I'm not going to let it out of my sight. So they make a long story short, they paid for my expenses there.
0: Smart move, Bob.
1: And for the analysis.
0: Smart.
1: And I said, I won't let it out of my sight.
0: Right.
1: And then the scientists out there, he really shook me up when they wouldn't touch it. And
0: Did they at all indicate why they were hesitant to touch
1: it?
0: No,
1: they didn't.
0: No, huh?
1: No. But they had to cut a piece off of the big end for some reason. Oh, I know why now. I found out later. But it's just a long, long story. So many things have happened. What we did was I let them take a piece of it. It took them quite a while to cut it with a water saw.
0: Well, some analysis is destructive, Bob. There's no question about it.
1: Well, they couldn't get the equipment in the piece into the equipment. It was too large.
0: Well, there's that, and they need very tiny samples to do. I gave some of Art's parts, and they the same deal. It's destructive. I mean, you don't get it back.
1: Oh, they took the piece off the big inch, which is about 3 inches in diameter and about an inch thick.
0: Mm-hmm.
1: And then I found out later, don't need that much.
0: And so at the end of the day, one of the scientists there told you it was not of this earth.
1: At the end of the day. I had to go back to Missouri, and I asked them how long it would take to get an analysis. They said they couldn't do it in one day.
0: Right.
1: And they said he said 3 or 4 days, the scientist. And if this is in my sworn affidavit in my polygraph exam.
0: Well, I was going to get to that. I mean, you're in conflict with one of the scientists, and so you were given a lie detector examination.
1: Yes.
0: Who did that?
1: George Larvey, Captain George Larvey, he's still with the Springfield Sheriff's Department.
0: Now, is this something you volunteered for?
1: Yes.
0: Yes.
1: I did two of them.
0: Two lie
1: detectors. And I passed both of them.
0: Okay. At whose behest was it?
1: Well, the first time was my board of directors at the museum. We're a nonprofit, 501c3.
0: Right.
1: And they insisted that I tell the truth. They wanted to be certain that I was telling the truth.
0: Sure.
1: And so they took me to their friend, or an acquaintance that they knew. I didn't know him, but he did polygraph tests for the Springfield Police Department for 28 years.
0: Gotcha.
1: And he did not believe in UFOs.
0: Gotcha.
1: Well, I passed that one.
0: Out of curiosity, I mean, once you're strapped in taking a lie detector test, was there any reaction from the person giving the test when you passed?
1: Absolutely.
0: He
1: wouldn't discuss it with me. He discussed it with the others, and from what they've told me, and this is hearsay, what they told me was he said, this man was the most honest man I ever talked to.
0: Uh-huh. But such thing would certainly on the person giving the test have some large effect. I mean, if they regarded you as that honest, then what you said was the truth spilling out. So,
1: well, he said that as far as I was concerned, I was telling the truth.
0: Right. Gotcha.
1: Whether this really happened or not, I thought it happened.
0: Right. Understood. And so you then took a second one somehow, right?
1: Well, the reason I took the second one was years later.
0: Yes.
1: They called me from UK. Flame TV, and wanted to know if I would be interested in doing a TV show for England that will not be shown over here. And as long as if they paid all the expenses, I said, sure, you know, the world should know about this.
0: Okay.
1: And so they insisted that I take another polygraph test, and believe it or not, it was another police officer.
0: Well, it's totally believable. They get a lot of them. And so away you went again.
1: Right.
0: And passed the second one with flying colors.
1: Yes, and this one was a lot more detailed questions.
0: All right, but again, getting to the part where you went from thinking it might be military to believing extraterrestrial, it was what? The scientist there that did it, or what?
1: One scientist.
0: One scientist who said...
1: He told me that would to be 3 or 4 days before they could get an analysis.
0: Right.
1: It was 3 or 4 weeks, and I had his phone number at home, and I was anxious, and I called him at home, and he blurted it out. He said, "This is something that I've been looking for all my life. It's definitely extraterrestrial." So naturally, I didn't know anyone was going to deny it or lie about it. I went around telling my friends and everybody else that this guy said it was extraterrestrial.
0: You probably thought, boy, I've hit the jackpot.
1: Yeah.
0: Yeah, I understand.
1: Well, I thought the whole world was going to know about it. I thought, boy, this will make the mainstream media and everybody will know that that there is something else out there besides us.
0: Bob, there's one other, well, more than one, but one important question I want to ask, and maybe there's nothing to this, but in so many cases of close encounters like the one you had, people end up with missing time. I wonder, during this whole encounter thing, was there any distortion of time or any missing time that either Jan or yourself noted?
1: No.
0: All right. How did it end up with Jan? I mean, you guys were on your way to Las Vegas, and you had this experience. After this experience, did you just continue on your way with this in the trunk, or how did it end up with Jan?
1: Well, I can't say I can't malign someone else. Let's just say that we parted company the first night in Las Vegas, and I came back on the bus.
0: And you came back on the bus?
1: Yes. And the first person to laugh at me and ask me how much I had to drink or what was I smoking was my brother.
0: Well, let's see if we can broadly ask about this. Did you have more than a casual relationship with Jan?
1: No.
0: No.
1: I didn't.
0: You didn't.
1: But she did with someone else.
0: There was a disagreement of some sort that developed.
1: I didn't like what she was doing.
0: I see.
1: I had nothing to do with her intimately.
0: Right. But somebody else.
1: What she was doing involved me and it didn't look good.
0: Okay. And so you freaked out and headed back from Las Vegas with the piece in tow.
1: Right.
0: And you kept it to yourself, I take it.
1: Yes.
0: Okay, so there's where we leave Jan in the wind.
1: Right.
0: So Jan's out there somewhere.
1: Yes.
0: Usually when an experience like this occurs and you get back in the car and you're on your way to Las Vegas,
1: right,
0: two people would normally sit and talk about what just happened to them.
1: We did. When we stopped at this little diner, we were talking about it, and there was only two tables in this diner right behind the counter.
0: Right.
1: And behind us. And we were talking about it at the counter. And one of the guys got up and came up to me, and he said, you people saw something out there tonight, didn't you? And I said, yeah, we saw some lights. And he said, well, have you reported it? And I said, no. I don't know who to report it to, and why would I?
0: He concluded this because he heard your conversation with Jan?
1: Yes.
0: Okay,
1: yes.
0: All right.
1: And he said, well, we see them here all the time.
0: Oh.
1: But he said, we report them, and they won't do anything about it. Maybe coming from a couple of outsiders, they'll do something, they'll investigate.
0: Did you pipe up and say, guess what, I got a piece of one or something?
1: No.
0: No.
1: No. But he gave me a telephone number to call, and it was a local number. So I called it, and it sounded like a person of authority on the other end. And he said, well, we didn't pick up anything on radar. And he said, what you saw was probably some a reflection of headlights or some swamp gases or something. And you know the thing that really upsets me?
0: Good old swamp gas. Yes. What?
1: All these brilliant scientists. Now, I have a seventh grade education, and all these brilliant scientists say, well, possibly what you saw was a falling star. I have a seventh grade education, and I know there's no such thing as a falling star.
0: Well,
1: why don't they?
0: They don't fall and then hover and then join other falling
1: stars
0: while hovering. They just don't do that.
1: No, they don't, and they're not stars anyway. They're meteorites.
0: Well, may well be. At any rate, you've got something serious here. You've got
1: Yes.
0: You know, I was sort of joking, but I mean, this could be an excretion It could be. I mean, it could be some big monster up there picked its teeth or something, and look what fell out. It's really hard to say. Are there any thoughts among us?
1: It's surprising you should say that, because I called it space doo-doo.
0: Well, you sure wouldn't want to meet whatever excreted something like that.
1: No, I wouldn't.
0: And flaming at that, right?
1: Right.
0: No, you wouldn't want to meet that being. So anyway, it was what the scientist said to you that made you believe you'd had a...
1: I called him, and he just blurted it out, and I thought, well, you know, everybody will want to know this, and so I told everyone. I didn't know I was supposed to keep it quiet.
0: And they turned around, checked with the scientist, who said, I never said anything of the sort.
1: Well, my friend at the newspaper called him.
0: And I see. Well, that would do the trick.
1: Well, yeah.
0: And so the newspaper fellow called Los Alamos. And,
1: yes.
0: Yes, I get the picture.
1: Yeah, Mike O'Brien, he worked at the News Leader here, and he did two or three write-ups on this.
0: Uh-huh.
1: And when I told him that, he said, boy, that's great news. I'll call him and check with him. I said, yeah, you do that.
0: That'd be big news, all right. And came back to you and said, guess what?
1: Yeah, he denied it.
0: Huh.
1: Well, I can understand why.
0: And so included in both of the polygraph tests you took, or was it just one, the question about what the scientist had said?
1: Yes. And also I named his name.
0: Without giving his name, do you recall how the person giving the test asked you that question? Do you recall what it was?
1: Yeah, the first one, George Larvey. I had to do a sworn affidavit and take it to him.
0: Right.
1: And his name is in my sworn affidavit. I told him everything that happened.
0: Sure.
1: And so he asked me about that.
0: So from the affidavit, he concocted the question.
1: I've
0: got it. Okay. Well, what are you going to do with it?
1: Who knows? It's still just trying to, you know, get it out there to the world.
0: What do you want to happen?
1: What I want to happen now is I want the world to pay attention, and I want these scientists to get their heads out of the sand, and I want our government to come clean, which
0: so
1: I don't believe will ever happen.
0: You believe that our government is well aware...
1: Oh, absolutely.
0: ...that we're being visited and is not admitting to this. Why?
1: Well, common sense. And I found that most...
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1: Scientists exception here that... scientists don't use common sense. If it isn't in the textbook, it hasn't happened, and it will never happen. But common sense tells me, look, we're the most powerful nation in the world. Right?
0: Yes, we are.
1: We can't control our skies, given that UFOs exist.
0: Well, Bob, that might be the exact reason why they don't say anything about it. Our military is all about control, and if they
1: That's
0: don't
1: right.
0: have control of even their own skies,
1: we can't.
0: Then they're very unlikely to admit that to
1: it's
0: those.
1: Panic, wouldn't it?
0: Well, it certainly would. It certainly would. So they had no radar on this.
1: None.
0: You were fortunate to have someone to call, Bob, because I was lamenting about this last night. If you have a sighting, perhaps there was a day in America when you could pick up the phone and call a close-by Air
1: Right.
0: Force base or something and report it. These days, if you call an Air Force base, as it said in the email I got, you're going to be turned on to some airman or something who doesn't have the slightest idea what to say to you and
1: You're right.
0: may write down what you say and pass it on to a lieutenant who will laugh and throw it away.
1: You're right.
0: Our government officially doesn't investigate this kind of thing anymore. Not after Blue Book, Bob.
1: I know. But there's so much more to this story, just so much more that I have learned since then. I have read and studied books and talked to scientists here, and I have learned so much that it's just impossible for anyone to deny that this is, if like the Kansas City Star, when they printed the article, and I'm very grateful for that, they left out a lot of things. They didn't call Dr. Gibbons Dr. Gibbons. They didn't say that he's an ex-NASA scientist. They just said, Mr. Gibbons,
0: mm-hmm.
1: Robert Gibbons.
0: Yes.
1: And I want to make one correction. When I told you where we were when we saw this, I said east of Grand Junction. It was west.
0: It was west of.
1: Yeah,
0: Grand
1: it was closer to Cisco, Utah.
0: All right. Well, you know, a lot of things could happen. After all these years, Jan
1: yes.
0: could be out there somewhere.
1: Yes.
0: And she might be willing to corroborate your story. That, of course, would, if it came along, be another story in itself.
1: It'd yes, it would.
0: Blow this whole thing back up again.
1: Yeah.
0: Otherwise, this piece of metal that we're looking at, Bob, it's aluminum and what else, if anything?
1: 32 different rare earth elements that they've found so far, and there's a small percentage missing.
0: 32?
1: Yes. Things like gadolinium, strontium, europium, magnesium, manganese, aluminum, of course, but no tin. And they found two meteorites from Mars. And one, the guy that worked on it, worked on the meteorites from Mars, and they knew they were meteorites from Mars, and they did isotopes on strontium.
0: Those are the ones that were in the news fairly yes. recently in the last few years, right?
1: Yes. Well, the same guy worked on my object. And my readings fall right in between the two from Antarctica and from India that are from Mars. But yet they deny the measurements. This guy denies the measurements, said they're not accurate. He did the work on it for both of these things. He participated in it, and
0: is it true, Bob, this object is not stored in the same place every day?
1: Mine?
0: Yes.
1: I wouldn't leave it running in the same place.
0: So you literally move this thing around every single day to a new location?
1: Well, there's five of us on the board of directors, and nobody knows who's going to have it.
0: So you're that concerned?
1: Absolutely.
0: And you wouldn't leave anybody alone with it? You wouldn't send it off in mass for analysis, put it in UPS, and send
1: sure.
0: it?
1: No, well, of course not. No. But I would take it. The guy that did these, helped do these measurements, did it for the Field Museum in Chicago.
0: Ah, yes.
1: And the lady there, I can't pronounce her name, is Dr. Waha or something like that.
0: Yes.
1: And the measurements are the same as mine. Mine falls right in between the two.
0: All right. Listen, buddy, thank you for coming on the air and telling your story tonight. Thank you very much, Bob.
1: Thank you, Art.
0: And you take care.
1: I sure will.
0: Good luck with it.
1: Thank you so much.
0: Right. I do affirm this for you, once you've seen something, or make that twice in my case, you're never quite exactly the same person ever again.

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1: Well, you just heard an hour-long account by Bob White of an experience he had and an apparent artifact from that experience and where it's and what it's done to his life, really, in a lot of ways. I told you tonight was UFO-related, and so it shall be. David Sarita's first aspiration in life, he's our guest coming up, was to become an astronaut. That's what he wanted. In 1968, though, David and a friend witnessed a UFO, along with hundreds of other witnesses. And, once again, after this experience, David grew up, you might have imagined, as a UFO enthusiast, never living in doubt of the phenomena that has swept the world since the Roswell incident in 1947. His interest in space, religion, philosophy, astronomy, science has led him on his career in related fields. He's worked deeply in high technology on environmental and humanitarian issues and as a professional photographer for over 20 years. He studied world religion, science, physics, and paranormal psychology for over 25 years. In a moment, David Sarita.

0: It would be kind of, I guess, in keeping with what we've been discussing tonight. First of all, David, welcome to the program.
1: Thank you, Art, for having me on again.
0: Happy to have you. It's kind of an interesting discussion tonight, David. I talked with Bob White for an hour, who had an amazing sighting and actually has an artifact from that sighting. And even before I had him on, I was sort of, I don't know, I guess reminiscing that I was a skeptic at one time. Until it happened to me. Twice.
1: Yeah.
0: And that changes you for life. And I know there are a lot of people in our audience tonight that have never had a sighting. They've never seen a disc or a UFO or whatever. Mm-hmm. They never have. And they're probably pretty skeptical. Well, Bob's life changed. My life changed. Obviously, as I just read in 1968, your life changed. Apparently forever, or at least through this moment. What happened to you in 1968?
1: Well, it's actually quite amazing because in 1967, 68, I was born in 61 in Berkeley, California, walking home from school. We used to be, you know, Star Trek fans back then, and my brothers and I were all gang up and watch Star Trek after school. And we used to drop pennies, my friend Tommy and I, down the manhole to hit the guy on the head with the, you know, the orange hard hat. He would come running up screaming after us and we would hide. I remember dropping the penny, hitting the guy in the head, and when he came up, we were running and we noticed everyone's looking at this metallic dish shining in the sky, and everyone came out of the manhole. The whole street was packed, and I remember people knocking on their neighbors' doors. And there's this shiny, metallic, you know, shimmering UFO, and we thought, oh, it's the Starship Enterprise.
0: Huh.
1: And, you know, when we got home and I told my father and my mother what I had seen that day, it was like, no, those things don't really exist. I mean, that's just a TV show. But I had a series of dreams, repeated dreams of one set of multicolor lights spinning one way and one spinning the other way, the opposite direction, on the same axis. And what's interesting about the dream is many years later, as actually in the 1970s, three physicists, Bardeen, Cooper, and Schaefer, won the Nobel Prize for what is known as Cooper's pairs. And they spin electron pairs in opposite directions on the same axis, and they get superconductivity, the ultimate state of conquering, you know, inertia and resistance. So there had to be some meaning to the dream, and there was the answer, you know, many years later.
0: But you had an unqualified experience, not a dream. You actually...
1: No, I saw the UFO. It was the dreams that followed the experience of seeing the UFO.
0: So as a kid, you dropped pennies on workers.
1: Yeah,
0: for
1: we were...
0: For fun.
1: For fun, yeah. I remember him getting so pissed off. I thought, oh, if he catches us, he's going to kill us.
0: Well, all right. So you grew up to be an adult. researching UFOs, and you turned from wanting to be an astronaut. That was, I guess, very early, huh?
1: Well, actually, at that time, my stepfather, Dave Cooper, was a science teacher, and I was collecting scrap missions of every Apollo mission there was and just dreaming about going into space. And I really believed. In fact, I remember one day eating lunch at a restaurant in Vancouver, Canada, and this man just standing up out of the blue and tapping me on the shoulder, I've never seen him before in my life, and he says, excuse me, sir, but I see you as an astronaut in your future. And then he went and sat back down. And I thought, oh, my God, maybe I'm really going to make it, or I'm going to get abducted one day. I don't know, one of the two.
0: So now as an adult, would you regard yourself as, I guess, a ufologist, huh?
1: Oh, definitely. I mean, I have been able to be in the company of some of the greatest physicists of our time, working on nuclear fusion and working on hydrogen breakthrough technologies and a lot of high-tech stuff, including bomb detection for major, major physicists. And I was able to be a fly-on-the-wall theoretical physicist for years in front of people like, you know, Bogdan Magwitch, Murray Gell-Mann, Norman Rostocker, Glenn Seaborg, who chaired the Atomic Energy Commission.
0: Well, how did your belief in ufology get you next to these guys?
1: Well, I kind of keep it secret. I mean, in fact, even today in the hallway, I bumped into a UCLA physicist, Jim Roseborough, who's a professor of physics at UCLA, and he said, I don't believe in UFOs. In fact, technically, they're not even allowed to believe in UFOs because they just get laughed at.
0: Oh, yes.
1: And maybe in secret, a lot of them do. In fact, you end up finding out when they retire. they're very interested. But while they're in office, in fact, I remember sending Murray Gell-Mann, the 1962 Nobel Prize winner in physics, who is said to be the greatest scientist since Einstein by many physicists today, discoverer of quarks and all these subatomic particles.
0: Yes.
1: And I worked with him. You know, he was in the company of the physicist I worked for in fusion. And when I sent him the tape on the NASA UFOs, he was really upset.
0: I still am unable to grasp how your work in ufology got you next to these guys. Or were you legitimately working in...
1: No, I was legitimately working for them, and they didn't know about my interest in UFOs. I was working for them trying to do, like, Bogdan Castle-Maglich had developed a nuclear fusion device using helium-3 and deuterium, which is far beyond cold fusion, far beyond tritium fusion. And then I met all of these guys. I met the head of the Russian space program at the time.
0: You were working as a, would you characterize yourself as a scientist or a perhaps some sort of scientific assistant? Where would you put yourself?
1: Well, where I was is I got a letter one day from John Bryson, who just took over Southern California Edison. He's an ex-environmentalist who becomes the new CEO of Edison. And Edison decided to invite me to bring in all these alternative energy scientists. This is back in the late 80s. And I read about Bogdan Maglich. There was an article called Bogdan Maglich Knows How to Make Non-Radioactive Nuclear Power, So Why Isn't He? In the Omni February 87 issue. And I phoned him up and I said, you know, the president of Edison wants to meet you. So I met Maglich on the steps of Edison. That would be 1987, 88. And I thought it was going to be a slam dunk. I thought this guy had scores of Nobel laureates supporting his work. He had already funded three prototype models. In 1987, the Air Force at Kirtland in New Mexico just finished feasibility studies on Super Cray 2s to find out if the next stage would achieve beyond break-even fusion using helium-3 fuel. And helium-3 fuel is so energetic, Art, 9 grams of helium-3 can produce the energy of 1,000 barrels of crude oil. It is far more energetic than cold fusion. I'll give you an example.
0: Is this a hot fusion process?
1: It's hot fusion. In fact, there are people who don't even believe, and I've talked to many, I talked to Seaborg about cold fusion. Seaborg was the head of the AEC and, of course, responsible for all the nuclear testing in Nevada. He said he didn't believe it was fusion. He said it was some sort of a chemical reaction that was causing the heat, and then they convert the heat to energy.
0: A hot fusion reaction producing what kind of temperatures?
1: You're not going to believe this, but
0: try me.
1: Okay, 10 billion degrees with no heat radiating out of the reactor.
0: 10 billion degrees. All right. Isn't there a problem in containing something that produces that kind of heat?
1: That's the first reaction that everybody says. So to give a comparative model, the government fusion reactor at Princeton, which is tokamak fusion, they fuse deuterium and tritium, and they get about 100 million degrees, and they have a lot of problems containing the temperature.
0: Okay, well, I'm asking that question.
1: Yeah.
0: If you produce something of that temperature, how do you contain it?
1: Here's how it's done. The genius of Maglich was that he built a self-colliding beam magnetic field that every time the heat or energy tries to radiate out, the magnetic field keeps throwing it back into the center. That's why it gets so intensely concentrated in the center of the device, and he was able to clobber tokamak fusion in temperatures. You need a billion to fuse helium-3. You need 100.
0: All right, just a speculative question,
1: yeah,
0: David, but if you had a fusion reaction of this magnitude going on, and unlike a conventional reactor, you have a water problem, you've got a little fudge time in there to correct things, but it seems to me if you lost your magnetic field, it would be very unpleasant.
1: Well, that's what it seems
0: wouldn't
1: like.
0: Wouldn't that be a problem?
1: No, in this case it wouldn't be. In fact, it's very safe, and I'll explain why. Most nuclear reactions, including slow fission of uranium, you're basically taking energy in the form of heat and boiling water. And water, of course, you get pressure on pipes, and there's a lot of, you know, of course, radiation.
0: Right.
1: Slow fission of uranium produces 200 million electron volts per fission, and you lose 60% of that by the time you convert your thermal conversion from heat back into electricity because you're boiling water and turning turbines.
0: Sure.
1: Cold fusion, deuterium produces 3.67 MeV, which is a fraction of that, and you lose 60% again because it's a heat thermal conversion, which leaves you with about 1.2 MeV. Now, helium-3 fusion is benign. There's no heat conversion. It produces all charged particles that convert directly into electricity, cutting out or obviating the heat cycle and making it much more efficient. And plus...
0: So you're saying there is no heat cycle.
1: There's no heat cycle.
0: No heat cycle. And he had this working.
1: He had three models developed working, and then the Air Force at Kirtland did tests for the final model on Super Cray 2s to simulate the reaction.
0: Yes.
1: And the results were classified, described as groundbreaking work on fusion power, which I had access to those reports. The reports were so stunning, they said there was no reason, no instabilities. They would attain beyond break even. 1 square meter would produce a gigawatt. That's a full-scale nuclear, module. 1 gigawatt, a billion watts in a square meter, and 9 grams of the fuel, which you can hold in your left hand, and that'll produce the energy of 1,000 barrels of crude oil. So,
0: all right. So, what happened to this device? I mean, they confirm it virtually on a Cray computer, and then what?
1: Then what happens is James Fletcher, who's head of NASA in the late 80s, and Earl Van Lanningham, whom I've had very long conversations with about fusion and UFOs, he was head of propulsion, power, and energy at NASA, and they were begging for this thing. They were like, the space station has these solar panels up there. They have very, what are in terms of, you know, doing high-energy experimentation in space, they have a very small amount of power on the space station.
0: Right.
1: They'd love to have a lot more. They would love to have a gigawatt.
0: Of course.
1: They're nowhere near that. They're in the 100 megawatt range, you know, down in that range right now. So a gigawatt is a dream. And further, Van Lanningham said that you could use the reactor and you could open a iris, open and closing iris at the back of the reactor. And he said 18 MeV protons, that's 18 million electron volt protons, could, as an anti-proton propulsion system, could send spacecraft up to 1/10 the speed of light, which is 67 million miles an hour. And today, we can only do, the space shuttle does 18,000 miles an hour.
0: So now you're telling me we've got a energy source and a propulsion system.
1: That's what Dr. Van Lanningham told me. So
0: all right.
1: He said the studies were being done at the University of Wisconsin at Madison into anti-proton propulsion systems. And based on the two criteria that NASA needed, propulsion and an energy source, James Fletcher approaches Congress, this is late 80s, asks for the funding to complete the reactor. They turned him down. It's a really amazing story, but he ends up...
0: I mean, if something is that good, why would you turn it down?
1: It's amazing. And even at that time period, I believe in the last days of Howard Hughes' life, he was very close to signing the check himself, but in fact he read it personally, but never got around to signing it before he died. Every investor, I had a company, in 1992 was appointed as director of the LA Tesla Foundation, and under that foundation we were promoting scientific discoveries for a better environment. I was invited to speak in Congress in 93, which is, you know, Clinton Gore's reign. And we spoke in Congress with a handful of some of the most brilliant physicists in this country to a panel that was only 50% present. Harry Hamlin, the actor from L.A. Law, was there, and he personally was trying to get Gore to sit in on the hearings, Al Gore. And Al Gore didn't even want to come to the hearings. No one, hardly anyone showed up. We made our speech. And we were turned down again.
0: Why?
1: Well, this is where it gets really, really, really quite wicked. In the Tesla Foundation, I was asked by Dr. Magwitch to do fundraising with all the oil companies and all the, you know, the philanthropy foundations. And I remember being on the phone with Royal Dutch Shell, and I got the most intimidating person on the phone. He was saying, "You do not want to continue and pursue this any longer."
0: David, here's where I stop and ask you, if you're going to fundraise for a new energy source that's going to put the oil companies in the crapper,
1: in the crapper.
0: Maybe the oil companies wouldn't be the first ones you'd approach for funding, or would I be off base?
1: Well, actually, to protect their investment as a hedge, they better.
0: Well,
1: you know, if they're...
0: So you mix in a little blackmail.
1: You mix in a little blackmail, but this guy was... He wouldn't let me get off the phone. I mean, this man was basically telling me he could ruin my life.
0: Really?
1: And I was like, excuse me, sir, but I respect that you don't want to fund this, but I have to, you know, get off the phone. And he would not let me get off the phone. He wanted me to understand who they were. And he was so, his authority was so beckoning with power.
0: Do you realize who you're talking
1: exactly.
0: to, son?
1: It was just like that. And I was so terrified. I was like, oh my God, can I just get off the phone now? I don't want to talk to you anymore.
0: You and your family are at dire risk.
1: Exactly.
0: Do you realize that, Mr. Sarita? You want to really keep talking to me about this? That kind of thing?
1: Look what happened to our friend Eugene Malov, whom I also had many conversations
0: with. Well, we're not sure what happened in the murder of Dr. Malov. We don't know.
1: We really don't know. But it is whether I often think it was, if it was an accident or a coincidence, is it a psychic level that he was being attacked where you know, physical beings intervened on the dark side, or was it a real hit job where the CIA or whoever?
0: We don't know. But
1: we don't know.
0: We sure know it was a murder.
1: But it's one thing I'll tell you about cold fusion, and this is a concern for national security, and Hoagland brought the point up but didn't finish it, and that is that cold fusion, deuterium is 3.67 MeV, but 33% radioactive neutrons. And when you have a radioactive neutron source, you can use it to potentially breed plutonium from uranium. But I don't know if the neutrons are strong enough in cold fusion, 3.67 MeV. It would take an awfully long time, but you could probably do it. And that would mean it would pose a security threat for terrorism. You wouldn't want a rogue nation learning how to build one of these and having their own neutron source. But with helium-3, there are no neutrons. There's no gamma rays, there's no X-rays, there's nothing other than pure energy.
0: Well, you know who heads up CSETI, right?
1: Who what?
0: Who heads up CSETI?
1: Seth Shostak, or who's the head of it?
0: No, that's SETI.
1: Yeah.
0: CSETI is what I'm referring to.
1: Oh, yeah, right.
0: Dr. Greer.
1: Sure.
0: Dr. Greer is looking for somebody just like you, or with claiming to have the kind of technology that you claim you have, David. He's looking desperately for someone like that. Why have you not gone to Dr. Greer?
1: Well, I'm going to tell you an amazing story about...
0: That we'll have to hold for the break.
1: Okay.
0: Stay right where you are. Amazing story coming up.

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1: I would be willing to wager that over half of you out there right now would say, we're fighting a war right now, at least in part, and maybe a large part, for oil. One of the notes David Sirita has with what he sent tonight says, Royal Dutch claims global oil reserves are going to be dry by 2026, and he attributes this to CNN. Let me say that again. Royal Dutch Shell claims global oil reserves are all going to be dry by 2026. And David's telling us he's got a replacement.

0: So, to reiterate, David stumbles upon a process that would make a perfect fuel for interplanetary travel, certainly. It would make the need for oil virtually to be nearly eliminated or almost eliminated. It would take over the world's energy needs. That's pretty big stuff. And as I said, Dr. Greer, for example, is searching high and low for somebody who has something just like you claim you have, David. So,
1: well, again, I ended up, you know, doing the Tesla Foundation, and then I formed my own company. I actually got a Middle Eastern partner to fund a company called the Green and Blue Corporation, and that was 92-ish. And we set out to close contracts for venture capital on, you know, this particular fusion technology, breakthroughs in hydrogen, breakthroughs in solar power. And we personally met, I mean, people like David Ambrew Menhall I met, who is the head of Lloyd's of London. I met people like George Stranahan, who owned Champion Spark Plugs and just liquidated it for $500 million. The Resniks, who own the Franklin Mint. The Saudi royal family, I've sat down with princes and heads of, I mean, I've literally.
0: And did they all say no?
1: They all, well, even the head of Solomon Brothers. What ended up happening, I mean, the very head of Solomon Brothers in New York, my partner got a meeting for Dr. Magwitch, and the ones that were interested would confide in the Department of Energy and ask them for an investment decision, because this is a major decision to get involved in this, and head of DOE fusion program would always say no to them. So I ended up getting this rare telephone call that no one in the company could get for like an hour on the phone with the head of the DOE fusion program. And his name was David also, but I can't remember his last name. It's been so long.
0: And what did he say?
1: And I said, could you at least, if Congress will not fund this themselves, could you at least give our investors a green light? Because if we don't fund this and somebody else does, Louise Kessler, who wrote Capital Manifesto, said the first person who does this, meaning helium-3 fusion, will be the first trillion-dollar corporation in the world. That's what kind of power we're dealing with here.
0: Yes.
1: Nearly one-third of all revenue in the world is in energy, and another third are devices that are codependent on energy. So
0: sure.
1: When you change that, you are changing the economic powers of the entire planet, and that's why this is so intimidating. And especially something, now let's also
0: all right,
1: point out.
0: Help me out. I'm just a talk show host,
1: okay.
0: David. But somewhere here, I don't know if I can put you in a position to do this, but the average person would say, look, somewhere in this there's a hole, there's a big but, there's a danger, there's something that somebody like the head of the DOE would hold up and say, wait a minute, here's why you can't do it. They would claim some kind of hole in the whole theory.
1: They would. And
0: what would that be?
1: Okay, so this is where it gets really like, this is like a football game. On one side, you've got people like Murray Gell-Mann saying we should fund this, who's Nobel Prize winner. Glenn Seaborg, who was basically Dr. Evil, you know, he's the head of the AEC, who authorized all the nuclear testing and did, you know, was put up in lawsuits at Vanderbilt University for radiating pregnant women. And he's telling you this may be the answer to the what he calls the environmental pollution residue problem.
0: All right, David, my question to you is, what is the hole they
1: okay,
0: claim?
1: Okay, on the other side, you have all these much lower caliber physicists in Congress way down the line saying, well, helium-3 is unstable. And yet, when you get these really high caliber physicists solving the problem of stability, and the test on the Super Cray 2s at Kirtland Air Force Base, which were requested by the Pentagon, Major General D. Lamberson, back in 1986-87, they're all saying that it's a go. The feasibility study says it's a go. The super brain physicists, the Nobel laureates are saying we should do it. There's a very good chance we'll succeed. It's the amateur
0: and
1: physicists.
0: If there should be a failure, and if helium-3 would become unstable, what would the result be?
1: It would just fail. It would not produce a bomb or anything like that. You wouldn't have any. There's no radiation in helium-3. It's the most benign of all nuclear fuels. It's our government fusion program, which uses tritium, which is, you know, H-bomb fuel, and deuterium, which is H-bomb fuel, produces 18 MeV, and 70% of it, 60 to 80% of it, depending on the mixture, is pure energy carrying neutrons, which is total radioactivity.
0: So, all right, so at the end of the day, you're telling me that all of these people said no.
1: Everyone said no.
0: Right. And the reason is economic. In other words, the disruption, the change to the world's economy would be too much of a shock. It would cost too many powerful, important, rich people too much money.
1: Exactly. Let me give you an amazing visual here. Clinton Ashworth, who was, I interviewed, this was back in, again, late 80s, was supervising mechanical engineer for Pacific Gas and Electric, said a space shuttle cargo bay full of moon dust has enough helium-3 in it to meet the entire energy demands of the United States for an entire year. One cargo bay. Just a little bit of moon dust. Now, remember all the programs that were done on alien mining operations on the moon and the other moonlets in the solar system? And
0: yes.
1: That is your key signature on a possible fuel source for some of these UFOs. What are all these scars on these, you know, Hoagland has pointed out on the moon. In fact, Hoagland had mentioned helium, but he didn't.
0: All right, is it, we brought back moon rocks, right?
1: Yeah, we brought back moon rocks.
0: So do we know for a fact that there's excessive amounts of...
1: Yes, we do. That's an absolutely established fact. The other source, according to the University of Wisconsin at Madison, who did a study into, you know...
0: I want to stop because I want to understand this. Okay. Are you saying that for a given amount of moon dust or rocks or whatever material you'd gather from the moon, there would be many times more recoverable helium-3? Is that correct?
1: Yes.
0: Than there would be here on Earth for the same?
1: Oh, it's loaded with it, yes. And you can also breed helium-3.
0: And Earth is not loaded with
1: it? No, it's not. It's rare on Earth. It's an isotope that you have to manufacture. It exists in deep ocean vents. There are these ocean vents that are way deep under the ocean.
0: Yes.
1: And you can find helium-3 down there. But the best source we know of in the universe, in the solar system, is the moon.
0: And the moon.
1: Moon dust. So... Maybe that's what,
0: I had always heard, David, that the moon rocks, were unremarkable. That they were virtually undistinguishable from rocks on Earth.
1: I've seen them at the Smithsonian universe, undistinguishable? No, they're a little different looking. They're kind of, you know, I mean, a rock is a rock is a rock, but there's something different about them. But moon dust is different than the rocks. I believe. I mean, they're not quite the same thing.
0: There's quite a bit of moon dust, although not as much as they thought, as I recall. When they landed, they thought there was some chance they might actually sink in moon dust, and that didn't occur. But there was, nevertheless, dust there, and you're saying it has a very high concentration of helium-3.
1: Very high. It's loaded.
0: Enough so that it would make it financially feasible if we were using that as fuel to bring it from the moon?
1: Yes. Yeah, it would be very feasible. In fact, they actually did studies into that. Clinton Ashworth at PG&E was doing studies. And incidentally, when I brought Edison, John Bryson had a bunch of his junior physicists. And you should have seen these guys. I mean, this guy's name was Glenn Duckett, Dr. Glenn Duckett, and he was probably in his late 20s. And I bring him into a room with Murray Gell-Mann and Glenn Seaborg and Magwitch, and his jaw is dropping. I mean, these guys are his mentors. And he's supposed to come in and evaluate for Edison helium-3 fusion and how it works and is it feasible.
0: Mm-hmm.
1: And in the end, Edison said, and this was the final word from Bryson's office, we don't really need a new energy source right now. We've got all the electric power we can use, and we're not going to do anything. That was the final word from Edison. And it was just ridiculous. I mean, every single person said no. And to see... Al Gore personally knew about the hearing and the date and had no interest in showing up to even learn about it was terrifying to me. And even Greenpeace, their head nuclear scientist, Eric Fersh, was not even interested in the conversation. Meanwhile, NASA, Earl Van Landingham, head of propulsion, power, and energy at NASA, and James Fletcher are like begging Congress, please give us the money.
0: Mm-hmm.
1: We only need 10, 20 million. That's
0: okay,
1: it.
0: Well, I can actually... see how that might develop and why NASA would have a particular interest in it, certainly. Sure.
1: Yeah, sure.
0: Aside from the private sector energy sources here on Earth, they would have a unusual, peculiar interest in this, absolutely. But you're saying they got shut down just as quickly as you did. Because if it would be developed for NASA, There would then be an immediate private sector. You know, everything rolls from NASA downhill to industry, it seems like, and so that's what would happen. It would get out, so they couldn't let that happen, is what you're saying.
1: Well, there's another angle, and it's a completely different angle on the possible conspiracy against it, is that Magwitch told me in Russia there was an actual moratorium against all research into true non-radioactive nuclear energy. And the very first nuclear energy-producing experiment ever done was done by John Cockcroft and Ernest T.S. Walton, British scientists. They won the Nobel Prize for bombarding lithium with protons, I believe it was, and they produced a non-radioactive nuclear reaction. That was before Einstein wrote the famous letter to President Roosevelt in 1938 urging the fission of uranium. And then what happened after 38 is, of course, the Manhattan Project started to mature. A young 26-year-old physicist named Alfred O.C. Neer discovers the explosive uranium isotope. And somehow Glenn Seaborg and Macmillan win the Nobel Prize for discovering plutonium, when really it was probably Alfred O.C. Neer, another German scientist. And then the Manhattan Project starts, and we all know what happened. But that's where it all went. There was actually, prior to the bomb, the first nuclear reactions were non-radioactive. But why didn't we put any funding into it? The reason, this is where I'm going to get to the answer here.
0: Okay.
1: And that is that there was a fear that if utilities knew, and there was a major announcement, like when cold fusion broke, it was all over the world. If helium-3 fusion was a success, every utility company in the world would buy it, for one, because it's dirt cheap, there's no radioactivity, power would be pennies per kilowatt hour, and hydrogen, the hydrogen fuel economy would be very economical because you have a cheap electricity and you can make cheap hydrogen. And what ends up happening is they say, well, if you don't have a neutron source in your nuclear reactor, non-radioactive nuclear power plants, how would DOD get its weapons-grade plutonium, because they basically use breeder reactors to breed plutonium. And further, we say, okay, we have enough plutonium, we have enough nuclear warheads now, we don't need any more plutonium, but ta-da, there's another answer. The neutron bomb, the hydrogen bomb, uses tritium. And tritium, you have to, you know, breed it. It has a half-life of 12 and a half years, so it decays very rapidly. In other words, it's basically useless. You can't really use it anymore, so you have to keep replacing it. Therefore, you need a neutron source to keep breeding more tritium, and that means you need radioactive power plants. So it's a possibility, and again, I can't prove this, that DOD overruled DOE's decision on this and said, we are going to continue with the moratorium against this because we need our radioactive source for building nuclear weapons fuel.
0: Why not both?
1: Or why not both, the oil companies and this theory? I mean, there's really no logical answer. There you are in Congress with handfuls of Nobel laureates, handfuls of them, and Maxwell Prize-winning physicists like Norman Rostocker, and the Maxwell Prize is higher than the Nobel Prize in physics.
0: Tell you an interesting story, David.
1: It's amazing, and no funding. So anyway, the physicist retires. He goes on to bomb detection, which he hired me in 1995, 1996 to do bomb detection, and went on to solve the riddle for better airport security and better bomb detection. And he won't even do fusion anymore. He's so tired of the conspiracy to silence him and to stop the movement.
0: All right, tell you an interesting story, David. When I was

0: Well, he spent quite a bit of time talking to me about that. So that work, that would have been about, well, let's see, 45, 48, 58, about 1958 is when that would have been. And we obviously were working very hard and looking at other things at that point. And, of course, that was, you know, long after we exploded the bomb. What do you think happened to that research? I mean,
1: well, that's exactly the point. I mean, they were, you can bombard lithium. There's a number of different fuels that are very low in radioactivity, although helium-3 is undoubtedly, you know, the holy grail. But
0: so what do you think is going to happen, David? Do you think this holy grail is going to be unveiled as we get to the last of the oil? And by the way, was that a correct statement that
1: shocked. There was CNN on a couple of weeks ago, including the BBC followed up on this and confirmed the same report that the, you know, Royal Dutch Shell and all the other oil companies have underestimated the global oil reserves, and with China and all of the new, the extra consumption of oil on a global level, we are basically finished cheap oil in 2026, and then we have to rely on extracting it from tar sands and all these other much more expensive ways to get oil. And
0: well, it says here, Royal Dutch claims global oil reserves will be dry.
1: Yeah, they did say that.
0: So they actually
1: pretty much finished.
0: They actually said dry.
1: Yeah. I couldn't believe this report. And then it's like, okay, good night, you're on your own. We don't have a follow-up, and neither do we have an answer. And I was just shaking my head going, you know, I spent my life devoted to a physicist and other physicists who have solutions for the crisis at hand, and there's no funding. In fact, I'm doing a documentary film right now on this project in New Mexico called Angel's Nest, and we're looking at all of the sustainable housing development models that are using solar power, wind, and hydrogen,
0: mm-hmm.
1: and how to get your home off the grid in contrast to, you know, existing ways that we produce electricity, such as nuclear. And I've interviewed people at nuclear power plants like at Palo Verde. And
0: so do you think by 2026 or sometime just prior, they're going to pull the Holy Grail from its temporary banishment place and fire it up?
1: Well, it's not that easy because, let me tell you, this is so amazing. I mean, people like Einstein and Tesla, you know, this happens, if we're lucky, every 50 years. If you're lucky, the universe will produce, or our world will produce, a genius. And then if there is a true genius, they have to get funding to be prolific.
0: That's right.
1: And if they don't, you don't fund these guys, you may be dry and crawling through the desert for another 50 or 100 years before another genius is born.
0: Well, you might not fund them in 2004, but you might in 2024.
1: You might. You never know. But Magwitch is, you know, he's focused on bomb detection now. He's tired. Unless someone throws him a check with no questions asked, he won't even talk to you anymore because he's so burnt out.
0: All right, hold it right there, David. So there you have it. The whole thing, once again, there's a viable solution for our energy if it's all true, and helium-3 really is relatively stable, and we're not going to touch it. At least not until about 2024, or just before we absolutely use up the last drop of oil. My guest is David Sirita, and we're about to delve into other areas, ufology, for example. So don't touch that dial.

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To talk with Art Bell, call the Wildcard Line at area code 775-727-1295. 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
1: And we're about to rock. We're about to get updates on the Mexican UFO case, the Venice UFO case, and then UFOs in general, because I think David has a feeling that the big one's about to happen. What do I mean by that? Perhaps that UFOs are actually getting ready to reveal themselves. Coming right up.

0: David, let's rock a little bit. Let's get updates on a couple of UFO cases, one in Mexico, the other in Venice. What can you tell us?
1: Okay, well, let's actually, for the one in Mexico, and this is a bit of a twist, but let's go back to the night of March 12, 2001, when I was on your show with James Oberg. And the moment Oberg and I were arguing about whether the cameras on the shuttle, the black and white cameras, could see the invisible ultraviolet and infrared, Oberg said it couldn't, and I had absolutely confirmed this with the head of astrochemistry at NASA, Joseph Knuth, that the camera could see near ultraviolet and infrared.
0: Okay.
1: And that was the moment, right down to the second, that the internet and the satellite turned off and we were booted off the air.
0: Yes.
1: Now, before we go to Mexico again, let's go to, okay, Dan Aykroyd was producing a show called Out There in 2000 on the Sci-Fi Channel. He told me, this was days before I was to be flown to New York for my show, he was interviewing Stephen Greer, and lo and behold, during the taping, they were taping as if live, James Oberg calls in, good old James Oberg at NASA, and Oberg calls in and was really upset, Dan said. I mean, I just interviewed Aykroyd for an hour and 20 minutes for my next film, Evidence 2.
0: Yeah, and everybody will recall I had Dan Aykroyd on the show with you as well.
1: That was December 5th, 2001. Then what happens is Aykroyd tells me in the interview the other day, I was interviewing him on the set, and he said within 24 hours, he was standing outside during one of the breaks, and Oberg, he said, was very disturbed by Stephen Greer, the fact that he had so many credible, you know, Air Force pilots and astronauts like Cooper testifying to having seen UFOs. Aykroyd said he was on his cell phone. This is kind of funny. He was talking to Britney Spears, and he turned and looked, and he saw a black sedan, long sedan, with men standing outside, black sunglasses, black suits, and with these earpieces in, and he said they beckoned him with a look of total intimidation. And Dan, Brittany said something to him. He said he turns his head.
0: You mean like, want to take a ride?
1: Want to take a ride. And then he turns and looks back, and the car is gone, and he said there's no way it could have hopped over the other cars. The men were standing outside the car. There's no way in a turn of a neck that they could have disappeared. And he is convinced that these guys were some sort of interdimensional, who knows, limousine. And then what happens?
0: Maybe it was just an effect of talking to Britney.
1: Well, no, watch what happens next. Within 24 hours, his show is canceled. Now, remember, we had Oberg on with us, and the show, the satellite turned off, and the internet turned off.
0: Oh, yes. Yes, yes.
1: Then Aykroyd has Oberg on his show with Stephen Greer.
0: Poof.
1: His whole show is canceled. Sci-Fi tells him the show is canceled. In fact, they tied him up in lawsuits so he couldn't even sell it to another network. Now, isn't that interesting? Now, that's you know, I was supposed to fly to New York 2 days later to do my show with Dan, and he said,
0: I remember the cancellation. I remember the shock of the cancellation.
1: Yeah. Dan and Peter Aykroyd are both disturbed to this day. I told Dan that it was an apparition for his eyes only to let him know that someone at a higher level had shut down his show, because this wasn't mere entertainment. This was Stephen Greer with Project Disclosure, and this was, you know, me with the NASA stuff. So, you know, now let's go to Mexico. All of a sudden, Mexico happens. We have, let's look at the science on this, and it's pretty easy.
0: Well, describe for everybody what happened in Mexico.
1: Okay, in Mexico, what happens, I got a call from a friend of mine named David Sadler, who ran for Congress in Illinois, and he tipped me off to Jaime Musson doing this huge press conference in the early part of the month of May, and I notified Bob Tarlow, who's senior producer at Fox News. Tarlow gets the tape and puts it on Fox National within 6 hours. I mean, it was on National Fox. That footage was everywhere. And then all of a sudden, all the other stations followed pursuit, and I went on with George Noory that night to talk about it. Now, what is peculiar about the Mexico case and why it's so relevant to my work at with the NASA UFOs is, once again, we have 11 UFOs confirmed on forward-looking infrared cameras that were, and three were detected on radar, the remaining eight were not, and they surrounded their aircraft, intimidating the pilots. And so let's look at, I have a very deep investigation into the Mexico case.
0: This really seems like almost a smoking gun kind of case.
1: It's absolutely smoking gun because you have no visual confirmation.
0: Mm-hmm.
1: And that is the same as the NASA tapes. We have translucent disks of light that are very large, perhaps 2 to 3 miles in diameter, only visible on the ultraviolet cameras.
0: Right, but again, with respect to the Mexican case, where has this gone? Because
1: so many
0: of these things just get dropped like they went off a cliff and you don't hear anything else.
1: I was interviewing, again for evidence, to a man named Ken Stork up in Denver who was U.S. Air Force retired, and he said, Stork used to work in drug enforcement, he said Space Command had picked up these UFOs all the way down in, I believe it was Venezuela, and we notified the Mexican Air Force. Let me just clarify for people what Space Command is. Space Command has also satellite cameras that observe the Earth 24 hours a day in the visible wavelengths from the color red to violet. They also look in ultraviolet, near and far, and they look in infrared.
0: Mm-hmm.
1: We didn't know whether they were visible or not, but we got a signal. We notified their Air Force. So that means they flew all the way from South America through Central America into Mexico. They launch their drug enforcement jets that have U.S. forward-looking infrared cameras, which really I have to clarify here, because forward-looking infrared are not ordinary infrared cameras. They incorporate two wavelengths of infrared, low frequency and high frequency infrared. They fuse them together so you get a two-dimensional infrared image with tremendous resolution.
0: David, I've been sitting in a Black Hawk,
1: mm-hmm.
0: and I've played with that radar.
1: Oh, you have?
0: Oh, yes, I
1: wow.
0: have. And it's remarkable. I mean, it's... actually, for those of you who can't imagine it, it's really the next thing to a photograph.
1: Mm-hmm.
0: It's kind of looking like, it's almost like looking at a negative photograph, and you can make out shapes of human beings, shapes of aircraft that are on the runway. If a car is driving past on a highway near the runway, you can see that. Everything in proper proportion, and you have quite a clear view.
1: Incredibly clear, beyond any normal infrared camera.
0: And absolutely.
1: I researched through DOD, and we have new infrared cameras, forward-looking infrared cameras, that are so far beyond the ones we sold Mexico, it would, I mean, really just make people's eyes pop wide open.
0: I'm sure.
1: So here's the deal. Now, remember, we have, okay, a temperature, they're flying at, 13,000 feet. It's minus, according to Jaime Musan's report, it's minus 26 degrees up there, which is easy to understand at that altitude.
0: Mm-hmm.
1: Then you get this infrared signature, very clear. In fact, the one that they target in on the, it's called advanced target forward-looking infrared. You'll see the little X's. They actually target the objects. And that's for you know, our military
0: sure.
1: response.
0: Sure.
1: You can look at one of them with what they actually they square in on. You'll see a long cylinder-like thing with a round, you know, ball or light shining from it. So you can see this thing has structure. But everyone is duped in this case because you have mass gone invisible. Now, I go back to my UFO sighting in Berkeley, 67, 68, and after 20 minutes of watching this shiny metallic disc, we saw it blink out. It just disappeared.
0: Mm-hmm.
1: So the question is, where did it go? And let's go even further back. Let's go back to, in fact, this gentleman came to my attention after evidence won the case for NASA UFOs came out and he saw it. Trevor James Constable is the author of The Cosmic Pulse of Life. Have you ever heard of him?
0: No.
1: Okay. 1976, he publishes his book. Trevor Constable is a retired British naval officer from World War II who started to notice invisible objects showing up on radar during World War II. And one case he cites in his book is called the Nansei Shoto case, where off the coast of Okinawa, Japan, our aircraft carriers saw on radar what we thought were 300 enemy aircraft doing 700 miles an hour. It was either 300 enemy aircraft or one whopping object, but we couldn't
0: imagine. That would get your attention.
1: That would get your attention. And, of course, we couldn't do 700 miles an hour in World War II because that's just beyond the sound barrier. And we didn't break it yet. So we thought the Russians or the Germans were going to clobber us. So we launched our fighters up on a clear day, very good visibility. Nothing is there. Yet radar on the ship is saying, we have confirmation, you're right on top of it.
0: Mm-hmm.
1: Nothing there. Now, those ghosts would show up on radar from time to time. So Trevor Constable goes out with a 35-millimeter camera, and he decides he's going to start taking pictures in the invisible. Using high-speed infrared film without red filter, you get near UV sensitivity plus infrared.
0: Sure.
1: He goes out in 1958 where a man named George Van Tassel is allegedly psychically channeling extraterrestrials. And I know that sounds kind of hokey, but he took pictures all around Van Tassel, and he had a large audience, and UFOs, a translucent large disc of light, oriented at steep angles away from the camera with black holes in the center, identical to the UFOs in the STS-75 missions, show up on his film. And that's why he got a hold of me. I mean, through my friend Luke Gatto. Luke Gatto introduced me to Constable and said, you have to read his book. And I'm like, oh, it's so old, I don't want to read it. And I finally read it, and Trevor Constable sees my video and says, we have to get together. When I saw his photos, I was just like, oh, my God, I've got NASA in checkmate. I mean, these are the argument at NASA on the STS-70.
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1: Five was, we're looking at out-of-focus airy disk, which when a near-field piece of dust floats close to the camera and produces this blob of out-of-focus light around it. Well, an airy disk cannot turn on a steep angle away from the camera like you'll see in Constable's photos, but they still have the black holes in the center, just like the ones that I cited in STS-75 and the other missions. So it looks like we have double confirmation of the same phenomena. And some of the objects that showed up on Constable's photography, he believes, are biological organisms.
0: Didn't somebody in the Mexican situation actually come out and almost make an official statement, or did make an official statement, suggesting that this was absolute proof of extraterrestrial beings visiting Earth?
1: It's got to be absolute proof. I mean, to me, what they're doing, to explain Mexico properly, I believe, and I have to make this simple for the audience, that because Einstein's law prohibits mass or spacecraft from attaining the speed of light, because it, as you go faster, inertia pushes on you and you get heavier, and the heavier you get, the more energy it takes to go a little bit faster. In subatomic particle accelerators, where we test acceleration on protons and muons, you know, the components of atoms, we have got protons at Fermi Lab in Chicago up to 99.99% the speed of light. So how much energy does it take to get a mass that fast? Well, it takes a trillion electron volts of energy. A nuclear bomb releases 200 million using plutonium, 200 million electron volts. So a trillion is 5,000 times more energy than the bomb.
0: Right.
1: Now, when I asked at the end of the long conversation with Earl Van Lanningham at NASA about fusion, I popped the big question on him and I said, have you guys made contact with extraterrestrials? And he said, no. When you consider Einstein's law, the amount of energy it would take to get a spacecraft to be doing 99% the speed of light, he said the energy signal radiating from that craft would be so massive, it would be 1 trillion electron volts, would be so massive that every amateur radio astronomer in the world would see the signal moving towards Earth well in advance of the arrival of the spacecraft. And he said, we have never seen anything like that yet. Now, he's right, because you could never cover this up. Every amateur astronomer, it would be like the movie Contact. You would see a whopping, you know, a terabyte signal, a trillion bytes, beyond the Jansky signal, the gigawatt signal they're seeing in the movie. I mean, a trillion is so far beyond that.
0: Yeah, if it's fully a physical, real manifestation, then yes.
1: Yes, that's the point. Now, in my theory, I say it's impossible for too many reasons. One, those